the police are here. A man took over the phone call and identified himself as a police officer. He said Brightwell's daughter had struck the car of a pregnant woman. A $15,000 bond in cash would release her. He directed Brightwell to withdraw cash at her bank, shove it into a cardboard box, and walk out to her driveway and wait for a courier. That courier tossed the cash into the trunk of a car and drove away. All this time, I was sick to my stomach, she says. Then the scammers called back. The pregnant woman's family wanted $30,000 more because the baby had died, he said. Brightwell sank to her kitchen floor in tears, but her 16-year-old grandson intervened. He used a locator app on his phone to see that his mother, Brightwell's daughter, was at work at a local hospital. He contacted one of his mother's friends who counseled Brightwell to stop talking to the scammers. Brightwell believes scammers used a snippet of audio of her daughter's voice from a Facebook post to create her AI-generated voice. There is no way you could have told me that was not my daughter, she says. That was her voice. Scammers love AI. Half of all spam emails are now generated with AI tools, says a 2025 Columbia University study. So are a shocking 82% of phishing emails aimed at getting personal identifying information or direct access to your financial accounts, according to a 2025 report from the cybersecurity company KnowBe4. Every day, Americans see an average of 2.6 deepfake videos, scamming features, fake images of celebrities, politicians, and other trusted public figures like Amron, designed to get you to give money or buy something, says a 2025 report from the computer security company McAfee. This April, AARP is showing up in your community with free local scam-fighting events, including fraud prevention workshops to help you better protect your money and personal information. 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AI does not sleep, says Balasamaran. It's cheap, it works 24/7, and it works well. Criminals are deploying free or low-cost AI tools like ChatGPT and Sora, the same ones the rest of us use for web searches and to turn photos into fun videos, as well as underworld versions with names like FraudGPT, SpamGPT, and Santorax. AI is accelerating how scams are created and scaled, says Teresa Hudson, Corporate Vice President of Microsoft's Trusted Technology Group. Deep fake videos, clone voices, and chatbots that can hold realistic conversations via text, email, or phone are a snap to produce. 8 years ago, it took 20 hours of recordings to clone someone's voice for a scam, says Balasamaran. Now, with a photo from LinkedIn and 3 seconds of your voice, a scammer can create a deep fake video with audio. In 2025, UK studies, participants could detect AI-generated images and voice clones only 51% of the time, little better than a coin toss. Older adults were even less accurate. Scammers like it so much, they are replacing their employees at scammer call centers with AI systems. Balasamaran discovered his team has been eavesdropping on a West African scammer call center for years. In 2024, they stopped hearing the familiar voices of 12 call center employees. AI-generated voices had taken over. When researchers in Microsoft's AI for Good lab analyzed 531,000 fraud reports from AARP's Fraud Watch Network helpline and the Better Business Bureau's Scam Tracker, they found a disturbing trend. Scams that victims identified as AI-enabled, such as realistic voices or videos,

0: This broadcast service is provided by Valley iRadio. The material being read is the copyright property of the publications being read. Access to this program is solely for persons who cannot read the original printed version due to a visual impairment or other disability. By continuing to listen, you confirm that you have such a condition.
1: Fake unpaid bills and undelivered packages cost consumers $785 million in 2024, according to the FBI's Internet Crime Complaint Center. It's getting harder to detect these fakes. We know criminals are using AI to make emails and texts sound better, says Amy Knopfziger, Senior Director of Fraud Victim Support for the AARP Fraud Watch Network. The old giveaways have changed, says Hudson. Bad grammar, poor spelling, or clunky websites are less likely with AI. AI imposter scams take things to a new level, with computer-generated chatbots that act and sound like human beings. After a layoff in 2023, Ron O'Brien, 65, a corporate communications executive from Boston's North Shore, went back to school to learn more about AI in the workplace. In May 2025, he got an unsolicited email about a $300,000 per year work-at-home job with a Chicago medical device company. O'Brien applied and entered an elaborate AI-powered scheme. The company was real, he says. It turns out the job was not. Scammers set up a text interview via WhatsApp. I realized I was chatting with a chatbot, O'Brien says. It was actually processing information I was providing and commenting on it, saying things like, "That is interesting, Ron. Tell me more." The criminals followed up with a 10-page job description, which O'Brien thinks was also created with AI tools. Then came a 30-minute phone interview. The voice they generated matched the ethnicity of a real company employee, he says. I realized it was a bot. It was incredibly responsive. I kept looking for mistakes, but there were none. When the scammers quickly set up a video chat and offered him the job, O'Brien got suspicious. Something was fishy, he says. Things like this do not happen in 3 days. During the call, he texts his wife that it looked like a scam, but mistakenly sent the message to the scammers. They hung up. O'Brien suspects he would have had sensitive banking and other financial information stolen if he had continued. AI chatbots, the same type that pop up offering help and legit shopping and informational websites, are yet another weapon in the hands of scammers. Some are paired with clone victims or faked images for convincing phone and video calls. By manipulating and creating audio and visual content for unprecedented realism, scammers seek to deceive unsuspecting victims into divulging sensitive information or authorizing fraudulent transactions, the FBI warned in a 2024 notice. In October 2025, the Tech Transparency Project found that scam advertisers had paid Meta $49 million to run deep fake videos of politicians and government employees, including President Donald Trump, Elon Musk, New York Representative Alexandria Ocasio-Cortez, Massachusetts Senator Elizabeth Warren, and Vermont Senator Bernie Sanders, hawking scams including fake government stimulus checks and benefit cards on Facebook and Instagram. The deep fakes also promoted questionable investments, free merchandise that signed people up for expensive hidden subscriptions, and fake Medicare payments. Katie Paul, director of TechNet Transparency Project, says social media is awash in deep fake scams and the problem persists. While Meta rakes in advertising profits, it's letting deep fake scams target seniors and their bank accounts, she says. Since the report, she adds, not only have we seen new advertisers from the same scam networks, but also new pages running identical ads. One third of the entire planet, 3 billion people, are on Facebook.

0: No platform has the same kind of reach. Paul notes that deepfakes use several tricks that pull consumers in. If you pause too long or click on one, the platform sends you to more and more, she says. Some tell you with a certain sense of urgency to call. They know older Americans will be wary of typing in their personal information online, but may have more trust on the phone. In November, 2 U.S. senators asked the federal government to look into scams on Facebook and Instagram. Meta countered by saying it has reduced scams significantly, according to a Reuters news service story. Amron, the lipedema surgeon, says it took months to get the deepfake video taken down despite posting warnings on social media and appearing on the Today Show. These scams do not just take money, he says. They derail patients from the care they need. Approach any online medical advertisement with caution. Deep fake videos can look completely real, even to trained professionals. Do these 9 things to feel safer now. We are all under assault from scammers, and trying to stay safe can seem like a futile effort. But there are some relatively easy things anyone can do right away to improve security, according to AARP's fraud prevention experts. First, update your passwords, including for your home Wi-Fi, and don't use your pets' or grandkids' names. Instead, try a passphrase you'll remember, but substitute a letter for a symbol, like, so, IL at Belchacream 1960! 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Alliance is scoring wins against criminal gangs. A year ago, in April, AARP joined Amazon, Google, and Walmart to establish the National Elder Fraud Coordination Center, with the goal of bringing together resources from the private and public sectors to help law enforcement prosecute fraud rings targeting older Americans. The goal was to use the data available through private companies to find patterns and connections in major elder fraud cases and place related local scams under one investigation to target large-scale fraud operations. With the NEFCC's assistance, state and federal law enforcement agencies can more effectively identify and dismantle destructive criminal enterprises, seize stolen assets, and return them to victims. Since its launch, the NEFCC has identified new fraud trends and patterns and sent those insights to state and federal law enforcement agencies to help them build investigations. Here are some examples of the center's work. The NEFCC examined 24 companies receiving funds from tech support scam victims and pass the findings along to federal law enforcement agencies and American tech companies. This helped restart a stalled elder fraud case. When a romance scam victim lost $350,000, the NEFCC tracked money transfers, cryptocurrency transactions, addresses and business names and phone numbers related to the scam. As a result, other victims who had lost more than $1 million combined were identified and law enforcement was alerted. By helping link fraud investigations in three states and advising law enforcement of the connections, the NEFCC enabled the issuance of criminal indictments. The center also added new members, including Capital One, Chain Analysis Meta, and Microsoft. Older adults often face the greatest financial losses, putting their retirement security and well-being at risk, says Kathy Stokes, Senior Director of Fraud Prevention Programs, AARP Fraud Watch Network. The NEFCC has begun to play a critical role in addressing the fraud crisis in our country. Visit fightelderfraud.org to learn more about the NEFCC. Once again, that's fightelderfraud, all one word, to learn more about the NEFCC. Red Hot Scams to Avoid in 2026 by Ken Budd. The caller said that he worked for a company helping people recover lost benefits. Our records show you may have $5,286 waiting in a federal assistance check, he said in messages to phones nationwide. The call directed people to a website where they were deceived into revealing personal data used to steal their identities. Over 2 months in late 2025, the Better Business Bureau received more than 800 complaints about the calls. Relief check fraud is just one of the scams to watch out for this year. Here are five more scams to avoid. Employment scams. U.S. employers laid off more than 1.2 million workers in 2025, the most since the 2020 pandemic. With so many Americans seeking work, employment scams are surging, and desperate job hunters may be more susceptible than in the past to fraud, including bogus jobs in online ads, on job search websites, and on social media. Some scammers impersonate real recruitment agencies and companies. Their goal? To obtain personal information or money by requiring you to pay a fee. How to stay safe from these scams? Never pay. If you are required to pay for a job interview, it is a scam. Distrust big promises. Guarantees of great pay and few hours while working at home are probably red flags not to ignore. Scrutinize the source. If a so-called recruiter contacts you, check the company's website and see if they are hiring for that particular position and if the person actually does work there. Be careful about posting your resume. Criminals can use information included there to manipulate you. Next kind of scam is called a recovery scam. Being victimized is awful. Being re-victimized is even worse. That's what happens with recovery scams. Criminals promise to help victims recoup their losses, then charge fees for non-existent services, or ask for personal or financial information. Recovery scammers might be the same criminals who victimized you initially, but this time they claim they are from a government agency, a consumer advocacy group, or a law firm. I think we are going to see a lot of recovery scams in 2026, says Amy Nofziger, Senior Director of Victim Support with the AARP Fraud Watch Network. How to stay safe in this kind of environment? First, reject upfront fees. Criminals charge you in advance and ask you to pay with gift cards, cryptocurrency, or Venmo. Next, beware of phony checks. Scammers might send a counterfeit check, often for more than what you lost. Then they will say they overpaid and instruct you to return the balance. Next, do your homework. Search the recovery's firm name using keywords such as scam, fraud, or complaint. Next fraud is digital arrest. The process is terrifying. You are informed that you are the subject of a criminal investigation. Fake law enforcement officers interrogate you for days on video calls, threatening you with criminal charges, sending AI-generated phony arrest warrants, and pressuring you to pay settlements or fines. It's a terror-based scam that involves holding a person digitally captive. They will get you in a video call, and they will not let you go, says Frank McKetta, Chief Innovation Officer with Point Predictive, an AI technology company in San Diego. Digital arrest is a major problem in India. In September 2025, a retired doctor died from a heart attack after enduring nearly 70 hours of harassment, and it's spreading to the United States, McKenna reports. How to stay safe. Hang up. Law enforcement does not call people and threaten to arrest them, McKenna says. Next, know how the system works. Court orders and arrest warrants are not delivered through phone calls, emails, or social media. Next is called Hello Pervert Scams. In this insidious scam, criminals claim they have hacked your computer and recorded you visiting porn sites. If you do not pay them, they will share evidence of your naughty behavior with your email contact list. They might even spoof your email address so it appears that the blackmailer is contacting you through your own account. The AARP Fraud Watch Network reports a spike in these scams. People can be very fearful of getting a bad reputation if someone believes they are watching porn or sending nude photos. Scammers exploit that fear. Pervert scams also tend to follow data breaches. Crooks use your info to create highly personalized messages, making the threat seem more legitimate. How to stay safe? Never respond. If you reply, scammers will likely send more messages. Next, don't open unsolicited attachments. Blackmail messages are frequently sent as PDFs to bypass phishing filters. Stay calm. Ignore deadlines to pay money. Urgency is a scam tactic to force rash decisions. Next scam is called the self-publishing scam. There is a growing number among older Americans to write their memoirs and seek a publisher for their life story to share with friends and family. That can be a satisfying pursuit. But be careful. Publishing scams are growing. Some scammers pose as literary agents. Others create fake publishing companies that take your money but never publish your work. In a complaint to the AARP Fraud Watch Network, a victim said she wired $6,000 to a self-publishing company but never received the book. When she called, the number no longer worked. How to stay safe? Know how talent agents operate. Writers never pay agents to represent them. Agents receive a percentage of advances and payments. Ignore unsolicited emails. Legit agents and publishers will not contact unknown authors. Scrutinize URLs. Fake publishers often use variations of real company names to seem respectable, so study the web links. This is Joe, signing off for today for Valley Eye Radio. Thank you for listening.
1: Hello, I'm Zoe, and today I'm reading feel-good articles from the June 22nd, 2026 issue of Woman's World magazine. The first article is, as always, going to be the solve-it-yourself mystery. Pay attention, maybe you can solve it yourself. We're going to have the answer at the end of this recording. Now, this issue came out right after Father's Day. So the title is, of course, The Father's Day Photo Mix-Up by Leslie Padgett. The River Bend Community Center was buzzing as families arrived for the annual Father's Day Dad and Me photo contest. Officer Lila volunteered to help set up, but the moment she walked in, the event coordinator, Mrs. Hensley, rushed toward her. "It's gone," she cried. "The winning photo we were going to unveil at noon is missing." The winning picture, chosen from dozens of entries, was a touching shot of a father teaching his daughter to ride a bike. It was framed, wrapped in tissue, and stored backstage. Now the frame was empty. "Only three people were back there this morning," Mrs. Hensley said. "Tara, a volunteer, Mr. Grady, the community center's janitor, and Lydia, a reporter. They all know someone who was nominated." Lila started with a teenager, Tara. She was taping balloons to the wall, her ponytail bouncing as she moved. "I saw the photo backstage, but it was wrapped," Tara said quickly. "I didn't touch it. I was sorting the ribbons for the prize table." "Do you know someone in the contest?" "My dad and little brother, but I wouldn't cheat for them." Next was Mr. Grady. He was pushing a mop bucket, muttering about people tracking in mud. "You were seen going backstage. Did you take the winning photo?" "I've got better things to do than steal a picture of a kid on a bike," he said. "I just emptied the trash back there." "Does your family have a photo in the contest?" "My son teaching my grandson to fish. But if you think I would cheat so they could win, you've got another thing coming." Finally, Lila asked the same question of Lydia, who was there to report on the event. "I only went backstage to grab extra hooks," she replied. "I didn't even look at the winning print." "Family in the contest?" "No." Lila knew, right there, who took the photo. So who was the photo thief? Think about it, and I'll get back to you on that answer. But right now, it is time for My Guardian Angel, A Father's Loving Sign, from Jean Leroy in East Dundee, Illinois. My mom and dad were married for an incredible 70 years. And when my mom passed away at the age of 91, it left my dad completely heartbroken. He didn't know how to live without her in his life each day. Despite his grief, he managed to find the strength to live for another 13 months. On the day he passed, our family gathered around his hospital bed. We all spent time sharing cherished memories that we had with him over the years. We remembered so many good times as we waited for him to pass and finally be reunited on the other side with my mom. After he passed away, my sister stepped outside for a moment and crossed to the other side of the street from the hospital. As she walked over, she glanced back at the hospital and noticed a rainbow arching directly over the room where my dad had just left us. She was stunned and took a picture of the comforting sign. She sent it to me, and I, in turn, shared it with my son. He posted the photo on Facebook, and soon after, one of his friends sent him a picture of another rainbow she had seen around the same time, this one shining over a Jewel food store sign. What she didn't know was that my dad had worked for Jewel for 35 years, making this connection even more meaningful for our family. Seeing both rainbows felt like a sign that my dad was on his way to his final resting place, joining my mom as we had all hoped. These moments reminded us that our love and precious memories continue to shine even after loss. This has remained a heartfelt story that my family loves to tell, as these signs have brought comfort to all of us during a time of loss. Now it's on to Circle of Kindness, A Stranger's Comforting Touch, from Emily Ludwig from Bronson, Michigan. I had been feeling completely overwhelmed throughout my husband's terminal cancer diagnosis. At a really tough time, we received that dreaded call to return to the doctor's office. His results had come back, and something else looked suspicious. My mom had previously been able to come with me to the appointments to provide extra support, but unfortunately on this day, she could not make the trip with us. Once we got to the appointment, we were paged to go back about the same time an older woman was also called. She had a peaceful gentleness about her, and without a word, she placed a loving hand on my back as we walked back. It felt like my mom's touch. It's like that woman just knew I needed human contact at that time. I'll never forget her comforting me in my time of need. For the power of love story, we have The Father I Never Knew Adopted Me at Last, from Bill Holton. All her life, Jennifer Skiles felt the ache of questions no one could answer, but then a single phone call changed everything and sent her on a journey of love, loss, and discovery. Jennifer Skiles' heart skipped a beat when she spotted the blinking answering machine light. "This is Cheryl. I got your letter. Maybe you could call me back?" The shaky voice filled the room. For a moment, Jennifer couldn't breathe. It was her birth mother she'd been searching for all her adult life. A new beginning. Jennifer was 3 years old when she was adopted by a Knoxville, Tennessee couple. Neither of her parents ever told Jennifer she was adopted, but she knew. Her grandmother had once let it slip, and when she needed her birth certificate for her first job, she discovered she had been born in Germany. Jennifer was 18 when her dad died, and a few years later, cancer took her mom. Feeling alone, she began the search for her birth parents. When Jennifer obtained her original birth certificate from Germany, the line for her father was blank, but the form listed her mother, Cheryl Brown. Eventually, Jennifer's search led her to an apartment complex in Texas. Does she still live there? She wondered, and wrote a letter to the complex's manager. "Please forward this to Cheryl Brown." What happened a few days later changed everything. During that first phone conversation, Cheryl told Jennifer about her life and how she joined the Army. After boot camp, she and a fellow soldier from Rhode Island named Paul Leonardo had spent a weekend in New York City. "After that, I shipped out to Germany," she told Jennifer. "We lost contact, and I never told him I was pregnant." The woman grew so close, Cheryl decided to move to Knoxville. But just weeks before the move, she died in a tragic car crash. Jennifer was devastated. "My birth dad is the only parent I have left," she thought. More determined to find him, she took a DNA test and prayed for a match. There were no matches. But unwilling to give up, she began Facebook messaging everyone in Rhode Island with her dad's last name. One day, her efforts paid off. "My father-in-law's name is Paul, and he served in the Army about that same time," a woman texted her. "I'd love to talk with you," Paul messaged a few hours later. "Would you have time tonight?" he added. Jennifer couldn't wait. Love finds a way. From the moment she heard Paul's voice, Jennifer was sure it was him. "We'll do a paternity test," Paul offered. When Jennifer worried the test would be negative, he added, "It won't matter. You and I are already family." Fittingly, the positive result arrived on Father's Day. Jennifer's birthday was only days away. "I'm not missing another one," Paul said, and booked a flight for their first of many visits. Soon their bond deepened, and eventually Paul wanted to make it official. "I don't know what you think of this," Paul broached one day, "but I want to formally adopt you as my daughter." Yes, Jennifer fell into her dad's arms. The adoption went through, and now Jennifer has paperwork that doesn't have a blank line where her birth father's name belongs. "After 47 years, it feels like finally coming home," she says. Now onto Everyday Hero, also from Bill Holton. He helped his dad from wheelchair to ocean waves. For 30 years, Gareth Bell's dad, Stephen, watched the ocean from his wheelchair, but Gareth soon found a way to help him feel the water again. When Gareth Bell was assigned an essay in fourth grade to write about his hero, the choice was simple: his dad. Before he was born, his dad Stephen was paralyzed from the chest down. He worked diligently in physical therapy sessions and managed to take a few steps, but when the insurance ran out, he had to return to work. "He never misses my baseball games," Gareth wrote in that childhood essay, "and every year, Dad takes us to the beach." Stephen loved the ocean, but he could only sit in his wheelchair and watch his family in the surf. Let me get you closer, Gareth would say, pulling the chair through the sand so his dad could dangle his feet in the water. As Gareth contemplated his career path in high school, he'd never forgotten his father's encouraging words. You're a healer, Stephen would say each time Gareth rubbed his cramped feet. Gareth loved sports, so physical therapy seemed a natural fit. He toured several campuses, but at the University of Miami, one of the admission counselors mentioned his application essay about being inspired by his father and his love of the beach. Have you heard about our adaptive beach days? She asked. We help people in wheelchairs and with other disabilities get into the water. Intrigued, Gareth went to see. He watched a therapist guide floating wheelchairs through the water, and he enrolled on the spot. Stephen was proud of his son's career choice, but puzzled a few months later when Gareth invited him to come for a visit. We're going to the beach, and you're going for a swim, he announced, and when Stephen asked how, Gareth said, you'll see. At the shoreline, Gareth and other therapists rolled sturdy mats all the way across the sand and into the surf. They transferred participants from their wheelchairs into beach-friendly ones with inflated tires and floating seats. With Gareth's help, for the first time in 30 years, Stephen was able to swim. That was incredible, Stephen said, wiping away tears as his son helped him back into his chair. Gareth is now a practicing physical therapist, and thanks to the university's beach days and a son who refused to give up, Stephen has swum in the ocean several more times. My dad taught me how to be a man, says Gareth. I couldn't ask for a better son, says Stephen. He makes me proud every day. All right, and now let's return to the solve-it-yourself mystery. Were you able to solve it yourself? And I'll do my little drum roll before the reveal. The thief was Mr. Grady. He gave himself away when he mentioned the kid on the bike. No one knew what the winning photo was. He returned the photo, and the winner was announced. Though he thought his entry was better, Mr. Grady's photo came in fourth. And that's it for this recording of the Feel Good articles from Women's World Magazine, the June 22nd, 2026 issue. I'm Zoe. Thank you for listening to Valley Eye Radio.
2: Hi, I'm Linda. I'll be reading a magazine article from Reader's Digest, December 2025, January 2026 issue. Taking care of you, all of you, your mental health is just as important as your physical health, by Beth Winehouse. How are you feeling? No, not your stuffy nose or your achy knees, feeling. There's so much going on in the world right now that many of us are feeling stressed, worried, and anxious. Polls that ask people what they're concerned about list a vast array of subjects, including keeping their families safe, access to health care, identity theft, paying bills, the opioid epidemic, loneliness, social media, job security, the impact of emerging technology, politics and political polarization, climate disasters, current events, and the state of the world. It's no wonder we're so worried. The rapid pace of change in so many arenas right now is a big part of the problem. Change creates anxiety and sometimes depression, says Linda Rosenberg, MSW, who recently left her position at the Columbia University Department of Psychiatry to consult for private and public companies entering the mental health care field. Younger people are looking on Instagram and seeing idealized lives that are driving their anxiety. They're worried about not getting jobs due to AI, she says. Older people experience loneliness. They're living longer, losing friends and family. The pandemic made people more accustomed to living online, which increased feelings of isolation and loneliness for all ages. As New Year's approaches, here's another indicator of how we're feeling. After years of prioritizing our physical health, Americans are now turning inward. Popular New Year's resolutions have always included vows to improve physical health through weight loss, exercise, and healthy eating. But last year, according to the American Psychiatric Association, a record one-third of Americans made a New Year's resolution to prioritize their psychological and emotional health. The things people were resolving to do for the coming year included meditating, spending more time in nature, focusing on spirituality, journaling, taking a social media break, and seeing a therapist or psychiatrist. The saying, "You're not alone," sounds cliche, but it has never been more true. Kim Duckworth, MD, Chief Medical Officer at the National Alliance on Mental Illness, NAMI, says some of the shift started with the pandemic, when stress and anxiety almost seemed normal. It became a we thing instead of a they thing, he says. Most of us had somebody in our life who was struggling at this time. More people were willing to talk about it. And for those whose stress and anxiety were interfering with their daily lives and happiness, seeking help for their mental health concerns became more accepted. Currently, anxiety disorders and depression are the biggest mental health challenges facing Americans. About one in four of us, around 60 million people, report experiencing at least one mental health condition in the past year. The numbers are so high, in fact, that the U.S. Centers for Disease Control and Prevention has asserted that the country is in the midst of a mental health crisis. There are rising rates of depression and anxiety. We have a substance abuse disorder crisis. I would concur we are in a mental health crisis, says Marquetta Wills, MD, CEO, and Medical Director of the American Psychiatric Association, adding that rates of anxiety and depression are rising steeply in young people. A slow build. It's true that some of these changes began with the pandemic, but many of America's current mental health challenges actually began before the pandemic even started. During the pandemic, there were increases in depression and anxiety across the population, but many advocates before the pandemic were shouting that mental health was worsening, says Madeline Reinert, Senior Director of Population Health at Mental Health America. The pandemic seemed to speed up an increase we were already seeing and draw more attention to it. In fact, during the pandemic, there was some improvement in certain areas of the country's mental health. While that may seem counterintuitive, experts explain that during a crisis like a war, natural disaster, or pandemic, people are often focused on getting through the challenge and surviving. One example, suicide rates actually went down slightly during the COVID-19 pandemic. Since then, though, most mental health indicators have returned to pre-pandemic levels. Depression and anxiety in U.S. adults and adolescents has increased about 60% in the last decade, says Dr. Wills. And suicide and drug overdose remain leading causes of death in the United States. While it's normal to feel anxious about things happening in the world today, if stress and anxiety are impeding your day-to-day life and making you feel unwell, please reach out for help, urges Dr. Wills. Your mental health matters. In good company. What I think was the silver lining of the pandemic was a kind of profound shift in how we think about mental health, says Dr. Duckworth. COVID opened a conversation in millions of American households about mental health and addiction, adds Dr. Wills. We've become more open, transparent around issues of mental health in ways that we weren't before the pandemic. I'm encouraged by the fact that many more people are seeking the help that they need once they realize that they have a mental health condition. So many more people are willing to get treatment than perhaps 5 to 10 years ago before the pandemic. And then there's the huge influence of popular culture. One of the things that's had the biggest impact is when celebrities come out and talk about their own experience and recovery, says Rosenberg. Many, many celebrities, including Britain's Prince Harry, athlete Simone Biles, and singer-actress Selena Gomez have done just that. Andrea Paquette, a young woman who calls herself Bipolar Babe, is the president and co-founder of the Stigma-Free Mental Health Society. She's shared her own journey at more than 850 schools, workplaces, and events, connecting with thousands of others who are struggling with mental health disorders. This kind of openness can help people realize that mental illness can affect anyone. The destigmatization not only helps people let go of any shame, but also spurs them to get help, and it encourages government employers and communities to offer that help. Recent joint research from the Harris Poll and the American Psychological Association found that nearly 9 in 10 American adults now say that having a mental health disorder is nothing to be ashamed of, but that doesn't mean that mental health is now stigma-free. More than a third of the people polled admitted they would still view someone differently if they learned that person had a mental health condition, so there's still a way to go. Mental health treatment has been different than other health care in that it's done behind closed doors, says Rosenberg. When someone had a physical illness, people brought cakes to comfort them, but people didn't do that when someone had a mental illness. People didn't talk about it. Now at least they're starting to. When it's serious. While anxiety, depression, and substance abuse disorders may lead the numbers and capture the most national attention, less common mental health disorders such as bipolar disorder and schizophrenia aren't going away. These mental health conditions may get less attention because their prevalence doesn't change as much in relation to external factors like pandemics and political division. Perhaps because they are both more severe and less common, the stigma around these disorders hasn't abated as much as the stigma around anxiety and depression. Researchers and those who treat mental illnesses say that new ways to identify these serious mental disorders earlier is a priority, as is providing accessible and effective treatment and educating the public. Shifting priorities. Right now, only about half the people in this country with any mental illness receive treatment for a variety of reasons. Fewer than half of all counties in the United States have a single psychiatrist, says Reinert. A lot of those areas are rural areas. Nationwide, there are 340 people for each psychiatrist. So in a lot of places in America, people may have to travel several counties over to get care, which may be out of reach. Money is also a huge factor, with 1 in 4 adults who experience frequent mental distress unable to see a doctor because of cost. Much of what's being done in the field is aimed at addressing these inequities of access and affordability. One way experts are hoping to bring mental health care to more people is by enabling primary care doctors and other health care providers to offer this care in conjunction with mental health experts. Collaborative care allows primary care physicians to consult with mental health professionals so people can get mental health care with their primary doctor, explains Dr. Wills. With collaborative care, you could go see a health care provider for a sore throat, and that person could also help you deal with the anxiety you're feeling. In fact, most mild to moderate mental health conditions are now treated by primary care physicians, she adds. Mental health experts are also working to normalize mental health screening in healthcare settings. For instance, when you fill out a questionnaire before your annual physical, you might be asked about your moods and emotions along with your physical symptoms. If you're being asked about your mental health all the time, then it's not as jarring to bring up a concern, says Reinert. The other big change coming to mental health care has to do with emerging technology and artificial intelligence, AI. During the pandemic, many people became accustomed to receiving mental health care by telehealth. And that trend has persisted, allowing people to receive mental health care from home. A variety of web-based companies, such as Headspace, Talkspace, BetterHelp, and Spring Health, help match people with online therapists, making care more accessible, especially in rural communities and medical deserts. In addition, some of these companies are offering AI companions to talk to people and are using AI tools to collect large amounts of data with the goal of improving diagnoses and care. A recent study at Dartmouth University using a therapy chatbot called Therabot found that the program resulted in significant improvements in participants' symptoms. While the new technology shows a lot of promise for now, some experts are urging caution. It's an unregulated industry, and protection of data privacy is paramount, says Dr. Duckworth. We're open to learning about whether there's a way this can fulfill some of the needs, but there have to be protections guidelines. adds Dr. Wills. I do think technology will be an important force for mental health treatment in the future, from diagnosis to treatment to research to quality improvement. But I don't believe AI will replace that human interaction, that very important human connection. It's not all good. Unfortunately, some of the positive trends in the field are being offset by new challenges and bars to treatment. For-profit hospitals may not prioritize mental health care since it doesn't bring in as much money as other types of medical treatments. Doing heart surgery, spine surgery, oncology makes a lot of money, says Rosenberg. The treatment of mental disorders is not a moneymaker, and lingering taboos about mental health, plus the high cost and lack of insurance coverage, persist in making treatment out of reach for many people. Most worrisome of all, though, say the experts interviewed for this article, are funding cuts being made to the National Institute of Mental Health and the Medicaid program. Medicaid currently funds about 25% of all mental health care in the United States. These cuts will affect plus or minus 15 million people. Rural mental health care is already a crisis, says Dr. Duckworth. The Medicaid cuts and closure of the rural infrastructure will be a slow-moving mental health crisis over time. If you feel you need help, if you're feeling overwhelmed by stress and worry, or you're experiencing other troubling psychological symptoms, many resources are available to consult for help, no matter where you live or what your personal circumstances are. 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
5: Hello, everyone, and welcome to another edition of Good News right here on Voice Core, where good news gets the spotlight. I'm blessed to be your host. My name is Pastor Aaron Lane. Today is Monday, July 6th, and we're looking back at America's birthday weekend. There's a lot of good news stories out there, and we want to make sure you know about them. I know that the fireworks are over, the crowds have gone home, and lawn chairs are back in, you know, garages or basements, but Across the country this morning, city workers, volunteers, and families are cleaning up after one of the biggest 4th of July weekends in American history. There certainly were fireworks, there were citizenship ceremonies, there were bells and ships and kids writing about what America means to them. There was a flag carried across the country by hand. There was even a celebrity wedding you may have heard about with a very large gift attached. But today, let's begin our good news with the flag. The project was called Relay for America. It began on Flag Day near San Francisco with a single American flag and a plan to carry it on foot all the way to Washington, D.C. Friends, that's more than 3,000 miles. 15 states, 20 days. The relay was started by runners Joe Nail and Wyatt Moss. From California, the flag moved east, one runner at a time. It passed through mountain roads, city streets, small towns, heat, darkness, and long stretches of pavement where the next handoff was the next goal. Each mile honored a veteran. Each runner carried the same flag. And on July 4th, the relay reached Washington, D.C., arriving at the National Mall in time for the nation's 250th birthday celebration. One runner takes the flag, one runner carries it, one runner hands it to the next. And by the time it reaches Washington, it has become more than a flag. It's become a record of every mile, every handoff, every name remembered along the way. That sounded like a really neat project. From a flag crossing the country, we now go to a document that crossed the ocean. Get this, friends. At the National Archives in London, volunteer Michael Skurr was sorting through some old Royal Navy correspondence when he found a rare early printing of the Declaration of Independence. No. Don't think of that it's the signed parchment in Philadelphia. That's not it. This was a printed copy from July 1776. Made when the news of independence had to travel by paper and ink and ship and horse and human voice. The copy is known as an Exeter printing because it was printed in Exeter, New Hampshire in mid-July of 1776. Only 11 copies of that printing are known to have survived. This one is believed to be the only known copy outside the United States. Its path to London appears to have run through the Revolutionary War. The document was likely aboard an American privateer ship named the Dalton that was captured by the British later in 1776. The ship's papers were taken. The declaration was filed away, and there it remained. Not lost exactly, but unnoticed for nearly 2.5 centuries. Then, when this volunteer opened the right volume, looked at the paper and saw the words, "In Congress, July 4, 1776. A 250-year-old document found just as the country marked 250 years since the Declaration entered the world. Now, some people may say that's right on the nose, and I'm sure Hollywood would love to write, you know, National Treasure 3 based off of this, but wow, isn't that neat? And that's good news. And that's what we do right here on Good News on Voice Corps. We give good news the spotlight. And I have another story for you. I know that a rare declaration being recognized in London is really neat. Well, let's go to another major city, New York. Because in New York Harbor, there was another anniversary image. An organization called Sail Forth. Get it? 4th of July, Sail Forth. Sail Forth 250 brought tall ships and naval vessels from around the world into the port of New York and New Jersey. They sailed past Governor's Island, the Hudson River, the skyline, and of course, the Statue of Liberty. This event brought together ships from dozens of nations for a 6-day maritime celebration. They were all tall ships. Gray hull naval vessels, crews in uniform, spectators all along the waterfront, and the Statue of Liberty in the harbor as the ships passed in review. For a country that has always been shaped by the sea, it was a fitting anniversary scene. Ships once carried soldiers into war. Ships carried immigrants toward new lives. Ships carried cargo and letters, supplies, refugees, and families. And this weekend, ships carried flags and crews, music, ceremony, and attention toward New York Harbor. The same harbor that welcomed millions of Americans became one of the centerpieces of America's 250th birthday. And across the country, another anniversary was asking Americans to mark the day by giving. America 250 called this event Giving Forth, a national effort to make Independence Day a day of generosity. At the Los Angeles Memorial Coliseum, America 250 hosted a benefit show tied to that effort. Performers included Chris Stapleton, the Smashing Pumpkins, Maren Morris, Anthony Ramos, and special guest Chaka Khan. Queen Latifah hosted. Families came for the music, the food, the gathering, the fireworks, and the drone show. Just of note, fireworks and drones don't go together, so they did those at separate times. The price to get into this event, get this, $17.76. That's right, it was $17.76 to get in the door. Proceeds went to America's Block Party, benefiting Giving Forth, part of an effort to make July 4th an annual day of charitable giving. What do you think about that? A national birthday party with a donation built into the ticket. That's a pretty good idea. You're listening to Good News on Voice Corps, where good news gets the spotlight. I'm your host, Pastor Aaron Lane. At Monticello, Thomas Jefferson's home in Virginia, the West Lawn became an outdoor courtroom this past Saturday on the 4th of July. The ceremony has been held there for more than 60 years. This year, on America's 250th birthday, more than 70 people from five continents were welcomed as new U.S. citizens. Families gathered while children waved flags. New citizens stood together and took the oath of citizenship. The setting was Monticello, a place full of beauty and history, contradiction, and unfinished questions. It's the home of the man who wrote, "All men are created equal," but is also a place built by enslaved labor. On that lawn, new citizens entered the American story with all its promise and all its complexity. For them, the 4th of July was not only the country's birthday, it was the beginning of their life as Americans. A new country, a new home, a new us, we, together. And while new citizens were stepping into the American story, students across the country were being asked to tell what that story means to them. America 250 invited students in grades 3 through 12 to answer one seemingly simple question. What does America mean to you? More than 10,000 students from all 50 states, 5 U.S. territories, and the District of Columbia submitted writing and original artwork. This year, 250 students were selected as America's Field Trip Awardees. 250 students for 250 years. One of the selected submissions came from Aditi, a 7th grader from Foothill Ranch, California. She wrote about America as a place where people can be themselves and embrace where they came from. Other students answered with artwork and essays and videos. Some wrote about the concept of freedom. Some wrote about family. Others wrote about military service, while others wrote about immigration. Some wrote about national parks, food, music, school, safety, and the chance to choose a future. One child's answer was simple. America means food, music, games, and freedom. Well, I can't go wrong with that.

0: 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The material being read is the copyright property of the publications being read. Access to this program is solely for persons who cannot read the original printed version due to a visual impairment or other disability. By continuing to listen, you confirm that you have such a condition.
1: Washington, D.C., where NASA opened a pavilion for the Great American State Fair, running from late June through July 10th. Inside the pavilion, visitors could see exhibits tied to Artemis and the next era of space exploration. There were hands-on displays. There was an Orion crew survival suit. That's kind of neat. There was models of the moon base and lunar terrain displays so that kids and everyone could see what it really looks like up close. There were exhibits connecting the country's past to its future in space. Families who came to Washington for the 4th could move from the story of 1776 to the story of Artemis in the same city on the same weekend. From the Declaration to the Mall to the Moon. Before many fireworks displays began, and another sound moved across the country, and it was the sound of bells. That's right, bells. The National Bell Festival invited communities from across the United States to ring bells together for America's 250th birthday. And the time that it happened? 2:50 p.m. Eastern time, of course. 2:50 p.m. 2:50 for 2:50. The invitation was open to churches and schools, bell towers, historic sites, handbell choirs, front porches, town squares, and anyone with a bell to ring. Some bells rang 13 times for the original 13 colonies. Some rang 250 times for each year of the nation's history. Some communities rang tower bells or hand bells. Some played patriotic hymns and melodies. Across time zones, the sound moved from one place to another. A countrywide ringing for a countrywide birthday. Ah, that sounds wonderful. You're listening to Good News on Voice Corps, where good news gets the spotlight. Well, this past weekend, not every celebration was a national thing in scale. In fact, in a place where everything seems to be bigger, Texas, in a place called Beaumont, the Calder Place 1929 neighborhood held its annual 4th of July parade. This year marked the 20th year of the tradition, and nearly 100 people took part. They walked, they rode scooters and pulled wagons, they pushed strollers and brought dogs. There were four-wheelers, decorated entries, neighborhoods lining the route, and sponsors helping make the event possible in a neighborhood tradition that has now lasted through two decades. The parade had been at risk in recent years because of rising costs connected to permits and security. Local sponsors stepped in to help keep it going. And this year, with America turning 250, the neighborhood showed up again. No national stage, no giant production, just a parade through the neighborhood, carried by the people who wanted it to continue. And this 4th of July weekend also included one of the biggest pop culture stories in the country. You guessed it. Taylor Swift and Travis Kelce were married Friday in New York City with a major wedding celebration at Madison Square Garden. Reuters reported that Swift's publicist confirmed the marriage. Who officiated? Adam Sandler. That's right, the guy who played Happy Gilmore and Billy Madison officiated the wedding. Austin Swift served as the man of honor, and Jason Kelce served as the best man. Outside the arena, giant screens flashed, Just and T married. So if you think about it, try to imagine in your mind, J-U-S, T-N-T, married. Got it. Okay, just married. The fans gathered outside. Celebrities arrived in black tie. The Empire State Building lit up in light

0: And before the wedding, here's some good news. The couple announced a $26 million donation to charities in New York City and across the United States. The donations went to organizations including food banks, children's charities, and other community groups. The wedding got the headlines. The gift gave a story another reason to be told on this program. You're listening to Good News on VoiceCorps, where good news gets the spotlight. And now, going from one very exclusive event with that wedding, we go to thousands of quieter wishes. Leading up to America's 250th birthday, museums and history organizations around the country asked people a simple question. What is your wish for America's future? The project became known as Wish Walls. There was an online wall hosted by the New York Historical. There were in-person installations in 30 cities. And at the Smithsonian National Museum of American History, artist Katie Costa created a 28-foot mural with the prompts in English and Spanish, inviting visitors to imagine the country 10, 50, and even 100 years from now. People wrote on cards. They typed responses online. They stopped in museums and public spaces long enough to answer the question. What were some of the answers? Some of the wishes? Some wished for more empathy, less poverty, stronger schools, more affordable housing. Some wished for more kindness, compromise, more listening, and more care for future generations. One person from Virginia wrote about empathy, tolerance, open-mindedness, compromise, and sharing. Another from Utah wrote about America as a nation of immigrants held together by a commitment to the rule of law. A person from Washington wrote about wanting higher graduation rates, lower poverty rates, more housing, and good jobs. Friends, there was no parade, no stage, no fireworks, but just thousands of people putting hopes for the future in writing. Some of those wishes from the Smithsonian wall will be saved in a time capsule to be opened on America's 300th birthday. And that leads us now to Philadelphia. For America's 250th, a 900-pound time capsule was prepared to be buried in Philadelphia on July 4th, 2026, this past Saturday. It was supposed to be opened 250 years from now, in 2276. The capsule was built by a team at the National Institute of Standards and Technology. It is made of stainless steel, shaped like a cylinder, and designed to keep out water and protect what is inside. It will be buried 10 feet underground. Inside are contributions from all 50 states and the District of Columbia, 5 U.S. territories, the 3 branches of the federal government, and America 250 programs around the country. Inside are letters and postcards, poems and posters, historical documents, objects chosen to tell future Americans who we were in 2026. Maine sent a bone from a North Atlantic right whale. Arkansas sent a diamond. Arizona sent stainless steel coin with the full text of the Declaration of Independence and the Constitution etched onto it. Utah sent cards and coins, documents, pens, graphite discs, and a booklet. California looked ahead and included an artificial intelligence-generated prediction of what the state might look like 250 years from now. Maryland tried to send Old Bay seasoning. That one was rejected. Apparently, even America 250 has its limits. The capsule will be covered with a marker so that people in the future know where to find it. The instructions will also be preserved in the National Park Service planning records so the location can be passed down. 250 years from now, someone may open it. They may read the letters and they may study the objects. They may wonder about our worries and our habits, our hopes and our jokes, and our view of the future. And they may find what people tried to leave for them, a country in the middle of its story, not finished, not simple, still writing, still hoping, still placing something in the ground for someone else to find. You're listening to Good News on Voice Corps, where good news gets the spotlight. I'm your host, Pastor Aaron Lane. Well, finally, friends, we've come to the finale, and we've come to the fireworks. Yes, can't have good news without news about fireworks on the 4th of July. Across the country, America's 250th birthday brought some of the largest displays of the weekend. In New York City, Macy's marked the 50th anniversary of its 4th of July fireworks with its biggest show yet. About 85,000 shells and effects in 30 colors launched around the East River, Hudson River, and Brooklyn Bridge. The show included a laser display from the Brooklyn Bridge, and fireworks reached up to 1,000 feet high. In Philadelphia, where the declaration was adopted, Wawa Welcome America stretched this celebration across 15 days, 57 events, and 55 venues, ending with a 4th of July Unity concert on the Benjamin Franklin Parkway. In Washington, D.C., the National Mall hosted one of the country's signature fireworks displays for the anniversary weekend. And for all of you Ohio listeners, the numbers closer to home were pretty big, too. In Columbus, our annual Red, White, and Boom took place on Friday, July 3rd. Organizers called it the biggest fireworks show in the Midwest, and the event drew more than 400,000 visitors to downtown Columbus. Get that? Over 400,000 people. That's four Ohio stadiums filled on Saturday game days, for those of Buckeye fans out there. The fireworks began at 10 p.m. and lasted for about 25 minutes. They were launched from the east bank of Genoa Park near Cosi and shot over the river. Crowds gathered around the Scioto Mile, Bicentennial Park, Genoa Park, downtown bridges, rooftops, sidewalks, and anywhere with a clear view. I will tell you, I personally watched it on TV, where it was cool and not crowded. In the Cincinnati region, Red, White, and Blue Ash took place on July 4th at Summit Park. The free family event usually draws around 100,000 people, and this year's celebration included rides and local food, live music from Switchfoot and Fuel, and of course fireworks at 10 p.m. from Arthur Rossi Pyrotechnics. At Riverbend Music Center, the Cincinnati Pops also hosted its annual Red, White, and Boom concert, closing with fireworks by Rossi. In Cleveland, city officials expected around 100,000 people downtown for the America 250 celebration. Light Up the Lake was having tons of fireworks at 10 p.m., and it lasted for about 20 minutes. The main viewing area included Voinovich Park and North Coast Yard. And in Dayton, the city celebrated America 250 also on Friday, July 3rd, with a downtown parade, an afternoon street fair, and the Riverscape Metro Park, and the annual Lights in Flight fireworks at 10 p.m. launched from Kettering Field. There was no official numbers for attendance in Dayton, but the schedule was pretty clear. Parade, fireworks, street fair, you got it. So, across Ohio, the weekend brought crowds into downtowns, parks, riverfronts, lakefronts, and neighborhoods. Across the country, the anniversary brought ships to New York Harbor, new citizens to Monticello, bells to town squares, students to the page, runners to the road, families to the National Mall, and fireworks to the sky. America's 250th birthday was not one celebration, it was many. Some drew hundreds of thousands, some fit on a neighborhood street. Some were loud and quiet, official or homemade, and together they all became part of the story of America turning 250 years old and still being carried forward. Friends, that's all the time we have for today on our program. Thanks for tuning in to Good News right here on VoiceCore, where good news always gets the spotlight. Until next time, may your heart be light and your news be good. And remember, what's right with the world is worth hearing and repeating. 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
1: Hi, this is Arnold, and I have for you today an article that's entitled Mini Relaxation Exercises. Mini relaxation exercises are focused breathing techniques which help reduce anxiety and tension immediately. You can do them with your eyes open or closed, but make sure that your eyes are open when you're driving. You can do them any place, anytime, and no one will know that you're doing them. Here are ways to, quote, do a mini, unquote. Switch over to diaphragmic breathing. If you are having trouble, try breathing in through your nose and out through your mouth, or take a deep breath. You should feel your stomach rising about an inch as you breathe in and falling about an inch as you breathe out. If this is still difficult for you, lie on your back or on your stomach. You will be more aware of your breathing pattern. Remember, it is impossible to breathe diaphragmically if you are holding your stomach in. So, relax your stomach muscles. Now here's a mini version one. Count very slowly to yourself from 10 to 0, one number for each breath. Thus, with the first diaphragmic breath, you say 10 to yourself. With the next breath, you say 9, etc. If you start feeling lightheaded or dizzy, slow down the counting. When you get to 0, see how you feel. If you're feeling better, great. If not, try doing it again. And mini version 2. As you inhale, count very slowly up to 4. As you exhale, count slowly back down to 1. Thus, as you inhale, you say to yourself, 1, 2, 3, 4. And as you exhale, you say to yourself, 4, 3, 2, 1. And do this several times. Then, mini version 3. After each inhalation, pause for a few seconds. After you exhale, pause again for a few seconds. Do this for several breaths. And here are good times to, quote, do the mini. While being stuck in traffic. When put on hold during an important phone call. While waiting in your doctor's waiting room. When someone says something which bothers you, at all red lights, when waiting for a phone call, when you're in a dentist chair, when you feel overwhelmed by what you need to accomplish in the near future, while standing in line, when in pain, etc., etc. The only time that minis do not work is when you forget to do them. So, go do a mini.
2: 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I'm 5 years old. 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
3: Welcome to Radio Eye's Diary of Science and Nature. Your reader is Kelly Taylor. I'll have articles on science and nature, but first a reminder. Radio Eye is a reading service intended for people who are blind or have other disabilities and make it difficult to read printed material. Our first article comes today from Vox. Why We Don't Actually Want a World Without Mosquitoes, dated June 21st. I want you to close your eyes and imagine a perfect summer girls' night out. It's dusk and you assemble your crew and hit up the ultimate cookout. You avoid hanging out by the grill because you don't want all that smoke in your face, but the food really starts calling your name, and it's quite the spread. You gorge yourself on a delicious meal, and then, even though you hate to dine and dash, you head out. You got what you needed and you're off to the next spot. That is the perfect Saturday night for a mosquito. These bloodthirsty insects are more than an annoyance that feasts on your ankles. Mosquitoes are the deadliest animals on the planet. They spread illnesses like malaria, which kills over 600,000 people a year. The good news, scientists are working on swatting our mosquito problem away for good. Google's debug program, for example, recently asked the Environmental Protection Agency for permission to release over 300 million sterile male mosquitoes in Florida and California, with the goal of shrinking the mosquito population by limiting reproduction. It's a great strategy to curb diseases spread by mosquitoes, such as Zika and dengue, but would it be possible to get rid of these annoying insects altogether? And if so, should we? That's a question Greg Kebnick, a research scholar at the Hastings Center for Bioethics, tackled for the National Academies of Sciences. Quote, "We got together a group of environmental ethicists, conservation biologists, and ecologists to think about this question. Would it be okay ever to wipe out a species? We brought together folks like me who are predisposed to try to protect species, but we were persuaded that sometimes the case could be made," end quote. So what factors should you account for when you think about whether a species should exist? We answer that and more, including what to do about the mosquito bites you do get, on the most recent episode of Explain It To Me, Box's weekly call-in podcast. Here's an excerpt of the conversation with Kebnick, edited for length and clarity. 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"I have to admit that I would not be terribly upset if mosquitoes were gone tomorrow. Are there people who think, why not just get rid of them all? What is stopping that idea from happening? There's nobody doing research on these technologies or looking at the diseases who's saying, let's get rid of all mosquitoes. For one thing, getting rid of all of them would be phenomenally difficult. The real goal for the people who are doing this work is to address the underlying public health problem. With malaria, the mosquito is a vector. It's part of the life cycle of Plasmodium, which is the single-cell microbe that gets into your bloodstream and causes malaria. And you can get rid of malaria by getting rid of Plasmodium. You don't have to get rid of the mosquito. The people who are working on getting rid of Plasmodium are pretty careful to say, we're not targeting the mosquito, but absolutely we're getting rid of Plasmodium. I think intuitively people have slightly different views about species of different levels. I haven't seen anyone lament the possible loss of Plasmodium. How do we get rid of it? Can we just copy, paste, repeat, and make it so malaria is not a thing anymore? We hope so, but it was a huge undertaking getting rid of malaria in this country. There was a big endeavor funded by the Rockefeller Foundation to create a huge center in Atlanta. It was in the southern United States where malaria was really a problem. That whole organization created by Rockefeller later was given to the federal government and turned into the CDC. The effort was pesticides to kill the mosquitoes. It was a habitat change. It was draining swamps. It was clinical care. In order for the Plasmodium life cycle to continue, a person who has been infected with Plasmodium has to be bitten by a mosquito. But if you take a sick person and you put them in a bedroom with screens, that alone helps you get rid of Plasmodium. It was a combination of a whole lot of things like this that allowed us to get rid of it. Would it be okay just to eliminate certain species since there are some that don't carry the disease? That's essentially where we came down in Anopheles gambia. We thought this one is really pretty horrific. There are about 800 species of mosquito in Africa. You could get rid of Anopheles gambia across sub-Saharan Africa, and chances are there would be little to no environmental impact from losing it. Then there are other kinds of mosquitoes that have been spread around the world. They're not native, and so you're not necessarily changing a natural system if you get rid of them. I noticed that you said chances are that it would probably be fine. How do we know for sure? You don't know for sure. And then the question is, well, do you need to know for sure? How do you feel about the level of uncertainty here? If you're in a burning building and you need to jump to the ground, do you know for sure that you can get to the ground without killing yourself? You don't necessarily, but if the building is on fire, you'll go ahead and take the chance. Malaria is a little bit like that. When you get bitten up in the summer, what do you think of it? Does doing this type of research change your relationship with all that buzzing in your ear? A little bit it does. I like to go up to the Adirondacks and go canoe camping up there, and if we go at the wrong time, there will probably be a few species of mosquitoes biting us, and there could be several species of fly biting us, and it could be really pretty tough to be up there. but I would not want to get rid of all the species of mosquito and biting blackfly up there. It's part of the whole system, and I want to leave it alone. I think that the reluctance that we have to wipe out mosquitoes is representative of the value that we find in the natural world. This is why the Endangered Species Act is the landmark environmental policy accomplishment of the 20th century. Wild species are a marker of the value of the natural world, and it feels like a particularly awful thing to do to get rid of a species. And so the argument in favor of it, if you were ever to do it, would have to be really quite strong. And now we'll turn to BBC News for an article that's somewhat related to the last one, and this is headlined, Researchers Find Millions More Insect Species. New research has found the Earth has millions more insect species than previously thought. An international team of experts, including Dr. Robert Puschendorf from the University of Plymouth, has estimated a minimum of between 14 and 30 million insect species on the planet, not 6 million as previously estimated. The team analyzed more than 1.6 million DNA barcoded insects collected from Área de Conservación Guanacaste, a renowned UNESCO World Heritage Site in Costa Rica. Puschendorf said, quote, diversity is really hard to quantify, but what this new study shows is that we have completely underestimated the insects, end quote. For the new study, the associate professor, who is originally from Costa Rica, highlighted how populations of amphibians had changed over recent decades as a result of issues such as climate change and deforestation. He said there was always a big debate about how much life exists on our planet. The argument we, as conservationists, make is that if you do not know what you have, how can you manage it? While the study is focused on Costa Rica, a place very close to my heart, these same techniques can be applied anywhere in the world, including here in the United Kingdom. Only by doing that will we truly understand the species we share our planet with, the species we already have lost, and how we can best protect the survivors going forward, end quote. The researchers combined multiple collection techniques, ecological observations, DNA barcoding, and statistics with ACG estimates, which were then cross-referenced to multiple different groups, including trees, amphibians, and moths. They found different methods consistently revealed an extremely large number of cryptic species, which underscored how much biodiversity remained hidden. The team's conservative estimates suggested between 93 to 97% of insect species remain nameless. The research was led by scientists at the University of Cornell, University of Colorado, and the University of Kentucky. Now we'll turn to Earth.com. The headline for this article is Europe's historic heat wave was virtually impossible without climate change. This is from June 30th. The heat baking Europe this week is the kind of extreme that scientists say would have been virtually impossible without modern climate change. A new scientific analysis puts it bluntly. Conditions like these simply didn't happen a few decades ago, and the reason they're happening now comes down squarely to human-driven climate change. Researchers say it ranks among the most extreme heat waves Europe has ever experienced. The analysis comes from World Weather Attribution, a research network built specifically to figure out how much of a role climate change plays in individual extreme weather events. Released this past Friday, the study looked at real-world observations and forecast data covering the three hottest days and nights of the current heat wave across a large stretch of the continent. A heat dome has parked itself over much of Europe this week, trapping warm air in place and producing the kind of heat and humidity that becomes genuinely dangerous. Heat domes aren't rare. What's rare is how hot this one has gotten. Records have been falling almost daily. France set a national heat record, then surpassed it the very next day. The UK also set a new June temperature record before exceeding it less than 24 hours later. Spain logged its two hottest June days back-to-back earlier in the week, while Switzerland recorded its hottest June day ever. Germany's provisional figures also suggest a new all-time high. Across Europe, one country after another has been rewriting its heat records. To pin down climate change contribution, the researchers compared the 2026 heat wave against two earlier benchmark events, the major European heat waves of 1976 and 2003. Those heat waves occurred when the planet was meaningfully cooler than it is now. What the experts found was hard to ignore. Both the daytime and nighttime temperatures during this stretch of heat would have been close to impossible in 1976, a year that set its own heat records at the time. Over the past 50 years, the planet has warmed by roughly 2 degrees Fahrenheit, about 1.1 degrees Celsius, and that shift alone has dramatically raised the odds of extremes like this one occurring. Had an equivalent heat wave hit in June 1976, the study estimates it would have run about 6 degrees Fahrenheit or 3.5 degrees Celsius cooler than what Europe is living through right now. Nighttime heat has been just as extreme as daytime heat, and in some ways more dangerous. France just recorded its hottest night ever. When nights stay hot, the body never gets a chance to cool down and recover before the next scorching day begins, and that lack of recovery time is a major driver of heat-related deaths. The researchers found that the kind of brutal nighttime heat Europe is seeing now is roughly 100 times more likely today than it was in 2003, the year a European heat wave killed more than 70,000 people. The team also dug into humidity, examining a measure called wet bulb globe temperature across 854 cities in 30 countries. This figure combines temperature, humidity, sunlight, and wind into a single number that captures how much strain heat actually puts on the human body. Essentially, how hard is it for someone to cool themselves down? Nearly half of those cities, 45%, have either broken or are about to break their all-time records on this measure. When that number climbs high enough, sweating stops working as a cooling mechanism, and the risk of heat exhaustion, or fatal heat stroke, rises sharply. The researchers put it starkly, at just 1.4 degrees Celsius of global warming, extreme heat is already testing the limits of what societies can handle. People are already dying, even though the full death count won't be known for a while yet. Spain's mortality monitoring system estimated more than 200 excess deaths associated with the heat over just 4 days. In France, at least 55 people have drowned over the past week trying to cool off in lakes and rivers. The disruption has gone well beyond fatalities. Thousands of schools have shut their doors, train services have been thrown into chaos, power outages have hit multiple regions, and tourist sites have closed. Europe is heating up faster than any other continent on Earth. The scientists behind this study warn that heat waves of this scale, frequency, and duration are only going to become more common unless the world moves quickly to stop burning fossil fuels. Friedrich Otto, a climate scientist at Imperial College London who worked on the analysis, framed it less as a scientific question and more as a choice about what kind of future people actually want and whether they're willing to do what's needed to get there. And now we have an article from the San Francisco Chronicle, dated June 30th. California's historic dam removal notches another big win for salmon. When 4 dams were torn down along the California-Oregon border 2 years ago, scientists were stunned by the large number of salmon that moved so quickly up the newly unobstructed Klamath River. This month brought another striking development. A Chinook salmon was detected going up the river in Oregon, past the former dam sites, and it was not part of the fall run of fish that's already been racing up the Klamath in late summer and early fall. It was a much rarer fish, a spring-run salmon, which migrates earlier in the year and has long struggled to survive on the West Coast. The Oregon Department of Fish and Wildlife's detection of the first spring-run salmon swimming into the upper Klamath Basin in more than a century suggests that this imperiled fish run has begun to reap the benefits of dam removal. The success of the run on top of the fall run stands to increase the prevalence, diversity, and resilience of struggling West Coast salmon. Salmon have seen their numbers drop dramatically over the past 100 years as the rivers they depend on have shrunk, gotten warmer, and been blocked by dams. A hotter, drier future with a changing climate will only make things tougher. Quote, if you think about the spring Chinook, we don't have many, so it's just incredible to have them make it up here, said William Ray Jr., chair of the Klamath Tribes, one of the native groups along the river which has its tribal headquarters in the Upper Basin community of Chiloquin, Oregon. Quote, the fish had to go through so much. I don't think we're fully taking into account what a Herculean effort this is, end quote. Chinook salmon, also known as king salmon, have a remarkable yet precarious migration. Success relies on a lot going right across myriad bodies of water. The fish hatch in freshwater rivers and streams but swim to the ocean for about 2 to 3 years where they grow. Then they return to their birthplace to create the next generation before dying. The $500 million dam demolition on the Klamath River, the largest dam removal project in U.S. history, was initiated by tribal communities looking to clear a major bottleneck for salmon. Opening up hundreds of miles of previously inaccessible waterways is expected to increase their spawning and ultimately their population. The Klamath River, which winds 250 miles from southern Oregon through northern California to the Pacific, once had the third largest number of salmon in the continental U.S. The Columbia and Sacramento rivers have boasted more. The spring-run salmon that recently made it to the upper Klamath Basin has been identified by Oregon wildlife officials as a hatchery fish, meaning it wasn't reared naturally in the river, but in captivity. Wildlife officials traced the fish to an experimental release of captive-bred salmon 3 years ago, made by the Oregon Department of Fish and Wildlife in the upper Klamath Basin before the dam removal. The fish were released to test how salmon might fare in the upper basin after the dams came out. Interestingly, the spring-run fish, which was outfitted with an electronic tracking tag, swam downriver from the upper basin through the former dam sites in May 2024, just as the dams were being demolished. Department officials didn't pay much attention to the fate of the fish at the time because their focus was on learning about salmon movement upriver. On June 3rd of this year, however, the tagged salmon was back on the agency's radar when its signal was unexpectedly detected, indicating it was moving back up the Klamath River. Officials tracked its migration upriver through two dams in Oregon that remain on the river, which salmon can bypass with fish ladders, to the mouth of the Williamson River on Oregon's upper Klamath Lake. While wildlife officials say it's possible the tagged fish spent the past 2 to 3 years on the lower reaches of the Klamath, they told the Chronicle that it's highly unlikely the fish migrated all the way to the ocean and back, revealing the potential of spring-run salmon to navigate the entire river. The agency doesn't monitor salmon in the lower Klamath. It's also possible there will be more spring-run fish making the round trip, though the upstream migration generally ends in July. Wild spring-run salmon also live in the river, but they have not been observed moving through the footprints of the old dams. This is perhaps because their numbers are so small that the lower basin is sufficient to support them, and instinct has kept them returning to the waters where they were born. In contrast, the larger fall-run population has had members straying upriver. There are also challenges upriver, including turbid waters left from dam demolition, which are improving, and the existing Keno and Link River dams, which can be difficult to pass even with fish ladders. Federal, state, and tribal scientists have long planned to intervene to help spring-run fish. Earlier this year, the Oregon Department of Fish and Wildlife, the Klamath Tribes, and the Yurok Tribe were awarded a $6 million federal grant to incubate spring-run salmon and begin a reintroduction program in the Upper Basin. Quote, it might take a few decades, but there will be a fishable population again, said Ray Jr., the Klamath Tribe's chair. The recently detected spring-run Chinook gives us hope, end quote. Now here's an article from Fox Weather. It's headlined, What is Your State Animal? See the official list featuring all 50 states. This is dated July the 1st. As we approach the 250th birthday of our great nation, it is a good time to examine the details of what make our country so unique among the world's nations. Each state in the United States has its own unique identity, whether it's the food, culture, or environment. Each location has qualities that make it stand out from the other 50 states in the country. An animal represents each of the 50 states to celebrate the unique landscapes, histories, and environments, and to promote the conservation of these native species across various regions. So as July the 4th is approaching, marking the 250th birthday, here's a look at each state's designated animal. Alabama, starting off with the black bear, which students chose because of its size and rarity in 2006. Alaska, known for its chilly climate and natural beauty during the warm seasons as well, is represented by the moose. These creatures have long been a symbol of the state and grow rapidly from birth. A calf can outrun a human by the time it's 5 days old. Arizona, the ringtail has been the state animal of Arizona since 1986. It's an omnivorous creature that is a skilled hunter. Arkansas has the white-tailed deer as one of the most common deer species in North America. They get their name from the iconic and broad white tail. California is the iconic California grizzly bear, chosen in 1953, is sadly extinct in the state. These creatures lived up to 30 years in the wild. In Colorado, the state animal is the Rocky Mountain bighorn sheep. That's been the symbol of the state since 1961. In Connecticut, it might surprise most people that one of the original 13 colonies is represented by the sperm whale. This whale has the largest brain of any mammal in the world. In Delaware, the state animal is the gray fox, designated in 2010 to help preserve creatures like the gray fox. In Florida, the iconic Florida panther was chosen as the state's representation in a statewide student vote in 1982. Georgia is home to a wide variety of animals. The white-tailed deer is the state animal since 2015. It also has a state marine animal, the North Atlantic right whale. In Hawaii, the state animal is the Hawaiian monk seal, one of the world's most endangered seal species. For Idaho, the state animal is the Appaloosa horse, chosen in 1975. The Appaloosa has a colorful, unique coat pattern. In Illinois, the white-tailed deer once again makes the list, chosen as state animal in 1980. In Indiana, the northern cardinal has been the state animal since 1933. And is known as the perfect habitat for these beautiful creatures. In Iowa, an unexpectedly beautiful bird called an eastern goldfinch was chosen as the state animal in 1933. In Kansas, the mighty American bison was chosen as the state animal in 1955, once had a population in Kansas in the millions. In Kentucky, the gray squirrel was chosen as a state animal by the Kentucky General Assembly in 1968. In Louisiana, the dangerously cute black bear has been the designated state animal since 1992. In Maine, the moose is also the state animal, as in Alaska. Maine made it the official state animal in 1979. In Maryland, the Baltimore Oriole is Maryland's state bird. The Orioles eat insects, fruit, and nectar. In Massachusetts, the iconic Boston Terrier, indigenous to New England and the first breed developed in America, is Massachusetts' state animal. For Michigan, again, the white-tailed deer cracks the list, chosen by a group of fourth grade students in 1997. In Minnesota, the eastern timber wolf is a stunning representation of Minnesota as the official state animal. In Mississippi, the very popular white-tailed deer was chosen again, joining a growing number of states that have made the same decision. In Missouri, the cute Missouri mule was chosen as state animal, as these strong creatures are known to outperform horses in certain types of terrain. For Montana, the powerful and dangerous grizzly bear, and is known for its raw strength and speed, and is the state animal. Nebraska has chosen, once again, the white-tailed deer, picked by Nebraska in 1987. For Nevada, the desert bighorn sheep was chosen as the state's official animal in 1973. In New Hampshire, the white-tailed deer is the official state animal. For New Jersey, horses have been the state animal since 1977. In New Mexico, the black bear became the official state animal in 1963. For New York, the beaver is the creature that represents one of the original 13 colonies. Then New York was chose the beaver in 1975. North Carolina has the eastern gray squirrel as the official state animal since 1969. North Dakota has chosen the beautifully colored western meadowlark as a state animal since 1947. Ohio, the beloved white-tailed deer makes the list again. In Oklahoma, the bison is the state animal since 1972. In Oregon, a beaver, once again, makes the list. For Pennsylvania, the white-tailed deer shows up again. And in Rhode Island, the Rhode Island Red is a type of chicken breed that originated in New England. Well, we'll have to stop the list there. You'll have to look it up for yourself to find out the rest. But we're out of time for this week. Your reader was Kelly Taylor. Now stay tuned for further programming on Radio Eye.
4: Good day, Valley Eye Radio listeners. This is Barbara. Today, I have a short article for you that was published in November 2014 in the National Geographic magazine. It's entitled, A Movable Feast. Fresh produce can travel a long way to reach the supermarket. Eating locally and reducing carbon footprints may be in, but these fruits and vegetables made big trips to the Big Apple, in some cases covering nearly 9,000 miles. In fact, in the United States, produce imports have increased significantly since 1980. Amit Ratishani, a seller at a Bronx distributor, says New York chefs and shoppers want to know where their food is coming from. That can mean a farm down the road, across the country, or if it's exotic goods, halfway around the world. Produce mileage. The total distance traveled by all the food items combined is 223,875 miles. That's enough to travel around the earth roughly 9 times. The average distance traveled for all the items is 3,731 miles. So that's your trivia for the day. Thanks for tuning in to Valley Eye Radio. Until the next time, this is Barbara.
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7: Welcome. This is Smithsonian, and I'm your reader, Julie, with the audio reading service at the Allen County Public Library in Fort Wayne, Indiana. Today I'll be opening a new edition, the summer edition, 2026 Smithsonian. The cover is decorated with flag colors. The background is blue. We see fireworks with red and white shooting up into the blue. The colors red and white paint the title Smithsonian and the Revolutionary Spark. The first article is entitled A Burst of Creativity. This was written by Deborah Rosenberg. This special commemorative issue showcases the breadth of American innovation. On the morning of January 8, 1790, the first president of the United States strode into Federal Hall in New York City to deliver a speech that would become known as the State of the Union Address. Dressed in an elegant dark suit, George Washington outlined his priorities for the young nation, calling on Congress to establish a standing army, a national currency, a post office, and an educational system. And he urged lawmakers to reward Americans for their exertions of skill and genius by adopting a system to protect new inventions, a power entrusted to Congress by the newly ratified Constitution. After Washington signed the Patent Act of 1790, he personally affixed his signature to each of the 156 patents granted during his presidency, sending a profound message. Innovation was so important to the fledgling republic that the president himself was invested in its success. This special issue of Smithsonian, published on the 250th anniversary of the Declaration of Independence, celebrates that revolutionary spark, the visionary impulse driving the dreamers and discoveries that have shaped our nation from the start. Of course, it's impossible to contain them all in one magazine. More than 10 million patents have been issued since those that Washington signed, to say nothing of the inventive thinking that birthed the Constitution and the Bill of Rights, the poetry of Emily Dickinson, or the music of Chuck Berry. We approached a wide range of writers, historians, photographers, and artists to share the breakthroughs they view as most significant. The resulting collection is often celebratory, sometimes surprising, inevitably eclectic. Smithsonian Secretary Lonnie G. Bunch III considers what has made America such fertile ground for experimentation. Historian H. W. Brands shines a light on Benjamin Franklin's greatest innovations. Novelist Geraldine Brooks evaluates the extraordinary impact of a radical work of fiction. Chef and culinary historian Michael Twitty uncovers the birth of American regional cuisine. Historian and Frederick Douglass biographer David Blight explores the most potent speech of America's preeminent orator. Peter Salk reflects on his father's determination to find a vaccine for a devastating disease. We also examine lesser-known insights, epiphanies, and efforts that transformed life in America and beyond. How did we learn to fly safely through thunderstorms? Who enabled the first surgery under anesthesia? What inspired Georgia O'Keeffe to perfect the great American painting? Where did Muddy Waters hear his own voice recorded for the first time? Why are so many cultural trends driven by teenagers? And who invented the teenager anyway? You'll also learn about groundbreaking inventions housed in the Smithsonian's collections on page 43. Additionally, the issue showcases strikingly original artwork. Victoria Maxfield captures Franklin's alter egos. Tim O'Brien conjures the genius of folklorist Alan Lomax. Addison Green celebrates the allure of the soap opera. Ibrahim Rayantakathas evolves Thomas Paine's celestial inspiration. You can read more about all of our contributors on page 10. In sections broadly organized according to the founding American principles of life, liberty, and happiness, we explore many other miraculous advances in science, medicine, conservation, space exploration, education, journalism, civil rights, music, literature, technology, comics, film, sports, and so much more. Finally, on page 144, we highlight a sampling of America's most significant innovations as chosen by you, our readers. We hope you enjoy the issue. Executive Editor, Deborah Rosenberg. Our first article is entitled A Common Thread. Its illustration has a blue background. On it is a white star being stitched onto the blue with a needle and thread. No one is holding the needle. The nation's innovative spirit was woven into America's cultural, social, and constitutional ideas, says Smithsonian Secretary Lonnie G. Bunch III. In the summer of 1976, I visited the National Mall as a graduate student to attend the Smithsonian's Bicentennial Folklife Festival, then called the Festival of American Folklife. It was exhilarating to sample so many foods and drinks, to observe so many styles of American music, dance, arts and crafts, bluegrass and glassblowing, square dancing, and Alabama folk painting. I witnessed the lacrosse stick making and intricate basket weaving of indigenous tribes, and I marveled at so many workers representing the country's prosperity and progress. In an essay for the festival program, famed anthropologist Margaret Mead responded to those who criticized celebrating in the aftermath of a recession, the Vietnam War, and the resignation of a disgraced president. "It is quite true we are living through difficult times, but life does not stop for difficult times," she wrote, noting the parallels to a 19th century America still divided by the Civil War and in the midst of a worldwide recession. The celebration of our 100th anniversary as a nation also took place in a time of trouble, Mead wrote. "But taking pride was a good thing. We gained strength and looked to the future." The 2020s have been difficult, too. A pandemic, economic uncertainty, the proliferation of international conflict, increasing political and social strife at home. It is more urgent than ever for us to remember that the nation we forged by resilience and shaped by those who believed in its highest ideals. The 250th anniversary of American independence is the perfect time to explore and explain our country, to tell its stories, and to help the nation grapple with its complicated history. The Smithsonian is taking this moment not simply to reflect on where the nation has been, but to consider who we are as a people and where we want to go together. As the Smithsonian marks this milestone anniversary, we embrace our role as keepers of the nation's memory. That means we must tell the unvarnished histories of the extraordinary and the ordinary, the moments of glory and infamy alike. America has always been a work in progress, embodied by the notion in our Constitution's preamble that seeking a more perfect union is an underlying need for our democratic republic. An incomplete telling of our past, with rough edges smoothed, inhibits the country's ability to forge a better-shaped future. Since its inception, the Smithsonian has worked to capture and even contribute to the nation's innovative spirit. We have not only collected items like Thomas Edison's light bulb, Alexander Graham Bell's early sound recordings, and Grace Hopper's computer code, we have helped support and inspire innovators like the Wright brothers as they sought to expand the limits of human achievement. American creativity is not constrained to the scientific or technological, though. It is also woven into the cultural, social, and constitutional ideas that represent our willingness to take risks and challenge social norms. Think of the ways artists like Impressionist painter Mary Cassatt, writer James Baldwin, actor Paul Robeson, dancer Isadora Duncan, and boxer Muhammad Ali help people see the world anew. Musicians, including jazz pioneer Ella Fitzgerald, rock and roll legend Bruce Springsteen, and folk icon Woody Guthrie, have influenced the world in their own ways as much as any inventor. As documentarian Ken Burns remarked, trumpeter Louis Armstrong is to 20th century music what Einstein is to physics. Speaking of Einstein, how different would our nation's innovation look were it not for the immigrants who often inspire new thinking? The list of Americans, not by birth but by choice, who profoundly changed the nation is as long as it is disparate, with myriad backgrounds, ethnicities, religions, and ideologies. So many who emigrated here, drawn by the promise of freedom and opportunity, gave rise to modernity and progress in a way that would otherwise be hard to imagine. So too did many who arrived on these shores, not of their own free will, as well as their descendants, who saw in our young nation the potential to eventually become the land of freedom. Perhaps the most consequential innovation of the United States is the philosophy at the heart of our democracy, that all of us stake an equal claim to life, liberty, and the pursuit of happiness. Indeed, it is foundational to our form of governance. What is innovation if not the combination, refinement, and application of ideas to create something new? Some believe that when American colonists met at the Albany Congress of 1754 to pursue a treaty with Native Americans and to discuss central

0: 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The material being read is the copyright property of the publications being read. Access to this program is solely for persons who cannot read the original printed version due to a visual impairment or other disability. By continuing to listen, you confirm that you have such a condition.
1: By those who believed in the ideals and potential of this bold experiment of a democratic republic governed by its citizens. The fact that we are such a disparate group of individuals, each free not only to vote for our government representatives, but also to criticize them, lends weight to the notion that America is an aspirational idea as much as it is a place. A government of the people, by the people, and for the people is as ingenious and transformative as anything that can be patented or purchased. As Mead rightfully noted, our national achievements are worth celebrating. But this milestone must be about more. It should encourage us to honor those who struggled and sacrificed along the way for liberty, equality, and justice. It should provoke us to think about what this country is and what it can become. It should challenge us to live up to the principles enshrined in our founding documents and embodied by all the people who work to make real the promise of the nation. This moment is a chance for the Smithsonian to help a nation find common ground, to reinvigorate our country's character, and to fuel the fire for freedom and democracy. It is why we are approaching the 250th with four aims: to celebrate, to contemplate, to commiserate, and to commit to our civic responsibility as Americans. And this year, for the first time, instead of bringing American culture to the nation's capital, the Folklife Festival will work with dozens of other community festivals, venturing off the mall and into parks, streets, and other public venues throughout the country. Let us embrace the moment together. Let us revel in our past and look toward the future. Now we will go to A Republic in the Stars, how Thomas Paine used Enlightenment science to make the case for revolution. This was written by Joe Marchant. In politics, as in nature, tensions can take years to build, but it takes just one stone to unleash an avalanche, one spark to ignite a wildfire. For many historians of the American Revolution, that spark was a pamphlet of fewer than 100 pages written by a newly arrived English immigrant named Thomas Paine. Throughout 1775, violent clashes between British troops and colonist rebels protesting onerous taxes inspired little talk of outright revolution. Most rebels aimed to force better terms with Britain, not sever the link. Then, in January 1776, Paine changed everything with Common Sense, a manifesto so radical that at first he didn't even dare to sign it. It was an immediate sensation, selling 120,000 copies in 3 months, in Paine's estimation, in a colonial population of just 2.5 million, and that was not counting handwritten copies and knockoff editions that swept not only through America, but all over Europe. In his plea for American independence from Britain, Paine made vivid appeals to nature. Strikingly, he envisioned global politics as an astronomical system, arguing that America, rather than orbiting the central sun of England, was large and mature enough to provide its own center of gravity. In no instance hath nature made the satellite larger than its primary planet, he wrote. And as England and America, with respect to each other, reverse the common order of nature, it is evident that they belong to different systems. He described the gravitating force binding Americans, urging them to work together to determine their own fate. We have it in our power, he wrote, to begin the world over again. Paine's astronomical vision was taken further that April in a remarkable response published in the weekly newspaper, the Pennsylvania Ledger. The writer, whose identity is lost to time, imagined taking a trip with Paine into outer space, leaving the solar system and the dull, beaten tracks of monarchy far behind. The space travelers discovered a vast cosmos not ruled by one dominant sun,

0: but studded with innumerable suns. The universe thus revealed the blueprint for a different kind of nation, a republic amidst the stars. This was the first known expression of a symbol now instantly recognizable around the world, the United States of America as a constellation of equal stars. The imagery has since become so ubiquitous as to be almost drained of meaning, but it was born from a radical and unprecedented shift in cosmology, a revolutionary system of the universe that Americans didn't just picture on their flag, but wove deep into the framework of the republic. Many historical threads contributed to the making of the United States, from the democracies of ancient Greece to the religious rebels of the Protestant Reformation. But one idea, often overlooked today, despite hiding in plain sight, was completely new. In building their government, the founders aimed to mirror the equality, balance, and unifying laws that they saw in the heavens. Cosmology has always shaped politics. For millennia, from the dawn of written history and probably before, people looked up to the shining orbs in the sky and saw an eternal realm populated by spirits and powerful gods. Rulers consolidated their power by cloaking themselves in celestial imagery. In imperial China, the emperor was the Sun of Heaven, responsible for keeping society in harmony with the sky. The Babylonian king Nebuchadnezzar II styled himself as the earthly representative of the planet Jupiter, known as Marduk, king of the gods. The Maya chief lord Chuck identified himself with the planet Venus, whose appearance coincided with the rainy season, thus crediting him with bringing the rains that kept everyone alive. Many rulers associated themselves with our nearest star in practice dating at least as far back as the Egyptian pharaohs, who were seen as the sun's embodiment on earth. In ancient Rome, Nero was portrayed wearing a crown that emanated sun rays. A few centuries later, Constantine adopted a solar persona with a new religious spin, the sun as a channel for the Christian God. The Polish astronomer Nicholas Copernicus began to rewrite the principles that ruled the universe in 1543, when he argued that the Earth, rather than being fixed center of the cosmos, hurtles perpetually around the sun. He used royal imagery to support this radical idea. As though seated on a royal throne, he wrote, the sun governs the family of planets revolving around it. At first, Europe's kings used this heliocentric revolution to boost their standing. There is basically no European monarch during the 16th and 17th century who is not seen as a sun or depicted in solar metaphors. Aaron Shalev, a historian of ideas at the University of Haifa in Israel, and the author of last year's The Star-Spangled Republic, A Cultural History of Early America, told me recently. That tradition continued into the 18th century with Britain's kings George II and III, described as shining sovereigns, spreading their superior rays. Even after Copernicus, the heavens still seemed to support divinely mandated rulers. But a revolution in understanding planetary motion would blow this view apart. In 1687, Isaac Newton, in Principia, still perhaps the most influential scientific work ever written, had used mathematics to show that everything in the universe, from apples and planets to grains of sand and the sun itself, is governed by the attracting force of gravity. Yes, the sun is in the center, but every other body attracts back on the sun and on each other body as well, explains Mordecai Feingold, a historian of science at Caltech and the author of The Newtonian Moment. Newton revealed the workings of the universe as a finely balanced and interdependent system, bound by rational, predictable laws, and he did it not by appealing to the authorities of the past, ancient scholars, or the church, but through his own observations and ingenuity. The physicist's ideas swept through Enlightenment Europe. He was seen as an almost divine messenger, able to unlock the mysteries of the natural world. Nature and nature's laws lay hid in night, the poet Alexander Pope wrote around 1730. God said, "Let Newton be," and all was light. Newton's ideas transformed not only his scientific field, but also society as a whole. His discovery of the law of gravity meant everything is equal. Everything operates according to the same law. Nicholas Campion, a historian of cosmology and culture at the University of Wales Trinity St. David, says, "Philosophers and political theorists, considering what these natural laws might mean for human affairs, began to ask, shouldn't people, even kings, be bound by common laws too?" As this new unifying order in the universe was emerging, with it came a new idea, that through laws and logic, people might glean the best way to govern themselves. In Europe, this has still largely meant tinkering with existing structures by defining or limiting the monarch's power. It was thousands of miles away, in America, that a new cosmic system would take flight. Thomas Paine, the son of a corset maker in Norfolk, England, had already failed at several careers, tax collector, tobacconist, teacher, before he set sail for Philadelphia in November 1774. When he arrived in December, he was carrying little more than a letter of introduction from Benjamin Franklin, whom he'd met in London, and a bad case of typhoid fever. He found work as editor of the new Pennsylvania Magazine. With common sense, he soon became one of the best-selling authors the world had ever seen. Paine's ideas were not wholly original. Franklin, John Adams, and Samuel Adams were already discussing American independence in private. But Paine brought revolution to the masses, giving the idea a shape and precision it had lacked. It made clear to people that a choice was available to them, says Mark Phillip, a historian at the University of Warwick in the United Kingdom and a Paine biographer. In clear, persuasive language, Paine told his fellow colonists that they could control their own future. "We have every opportunity and every encouragement before us," he wrote, "to form the noblest, purest constitution on the face of the earth." Most colonists had been reluctant to rebel. They still saw themselves as English, regardless of which side of the Atlantic they lived on. Paine reframed the conflict, working a powerful change in the minds of many men, as George Washington put it. The revolutionaries weren't traitors or tax avoiders. They were building a better kind of nation. As the Boston minister Andrew Elliott wrote to an acquaintance in London, "Independence, a year ago, could not have been publicly mentioned with impunity. Now nothing else is talked of, and I know not what can be done by Great Britain to prevent it." Paine wasn't the type to cite his sources, but biographers have seen Newtonian influences. He became hooked on astronomy as a young man in London when Newton's science and its political implications were widely discussed in coffee houses and debating clubs. Paine later wrote that when he returned from 6 months aboard a privateer in 1757, he spent his earnings on a pair of globes representing the earth and the sky and set about mastering their use. He attended lectures on astronomy, and he met Franklin, a fellow Newtonian, who encouraged him to sail to America. In Philadelphia, Paine attended lectures at the American Philosophical Society and drank and debated at an intellectual club called the Indian Queen. And he began to write. He would have had many influences, from John Locke's discussions of natural rights to Martin Luther's rejection of papal authority. But Phillips says, "There's no doubt that he's aware that the Newtonian picture, and that it shapes the way he thinks and writes." At the time, America was often described as a planet or satellite orbiting the central sun of England. Now Paine used that same Newtonian imagery to argue that America was better understood as its own gravitational system. Americans announced their independence that July, invoking the separate and equal station to which the laws of nature and of nature's God entitle them, in the declaration originally drafted by Thomas Jefferson. Scholars endlessly debate the sources of the Declaration's self-evident truths, equality and the universal right to life, liberty and the pursuit of happiness. In addition to Locke in England, The founder certainly drew on French Enlightenment thinkers such as Jean-Jacques Rousseau, Baron de Montesquieu, and Voltaire. Classical authors including Aristotle and Cicero, the 13th century Magna Carta, and England's 1689 Bill of Rights. Several historians have pointed out that principles of limited government and citizens' rights were comparable with Protestant Calvinism, others that Franklin and other founders were keen observers of Native American self-governance, as demonstrated by the Iroquois Confederacy. But scholars familiar with Newton's work say the Declaration's debt to physics is often overlooked. The founders internalized the legacy of Newton into something much more pragmatic and political, Feingold of Caltech argues. Every Western philosopher of the time was working in Newton's shadow, and many founders were immersed in Newtonian thought. John Adams had an education in celestial mechanics. Franklin and Jefferson were prominent scientists in their own right. Franklin, who as a young man frequented Newton's favorite London tavern in the hopes of meeting him, was famous for his investigations of electricity. Jefferson, who pioneered everything from archaeological excavations to meteorological studies, had an evident and deep knowledge of Principia, and he declared Newton one of the greatest men that have ever lived. Joyce Chaplin, a historian of early America at Harvard University, says that while the founders may not have been divining mathematical laws of motion, they saw themselves as continuing the search for universal principles of nature. If you were arguing from nature, she says, you were arguing truth. After the revolution had been won, the same Newtonian ingenuity that helped the founders conceive of independence became woven into the new American government. In the 1780s, representatives to the Continental Congress debated how the newly independent states should be bound together. It was an unprecedented challenge for such a large, populous, and regionally heterodox territory. Democracy had thrived in ancient Greece, but only in small city-states. And this is not a country of small city-states, Philip said. Instead, America's founders imagined a new system combining a strong collective identity with the autonomy of independent states. Seeking a balanced structure that would prevent weak bonds, and thus disintegration on the one hand, and collapse toward a tyrannical center on the other, the delegates drew on the celestial mechanics seen in nature. Delaware's John Dickinson argued that the states, like the planets, ought to be left to move freely in their proper orbits, whereas James Madison worried they would continually fly out of these orbits without stronger ties. John Adams, commenting from London as a U.S. ambassador to Britain, feared that without a properly balanced government, America would resemble a chaotic sky filled with fiery comets. Citing Newton's third law of motion, to every action there is always opposed an equal reaction, he argued that a firm constitution was needed to control those attractions and repulsions by which the balance of nature is preserved. For Adams, that meant dividing the government into independent branches with executive, legislative, and judicial arms that would prevent any single entity from dominating the whole. The resulting separation of powers and legislature are still at the heart of American governance, a model of democracy inspired in no small part by scientific principles of equality and interconnectedness. And the founders' federal system has since been implemented in countries from Canada and Australia to Switzerland, Malaysia, India, and Brazil. As the Australian constitutional historian Winston McMinn once put it, all modern federal polities, whether their people like to be reminded of it or not, are the spiritual children of the founding fathers of the Philadelphia Convention. The new political cosmology wasn't yet complete, however. As Shalev writes in The Star-Spangled Republic, the early Americans were ultimately transcend the old celestial imagery of planets orbiting a massive sun, at last replacing it with a new symbolism. To do it, the founders combined Newtonian principles with another astronomical innovation, the telescope. Throughout the 18th century, as astronomers focused increasingly powerful lenses on the sky, more stars and galaxies kept coming into view. Space stretched deeper and farther than they had ever imagined, revealing that the Sun was not, in fact, the center of the universe. It was one star among many. This was the idea expressed by the anonymous correspondent who wrote to the Pennsylvania Ledger in 1776. The writer mused that although the Sun might seem to mortals in its immediate orbit as the grand monarch of the heavenly bodies, zooming out to a wider view revealed that the sky was filled with such stars, forming constellations united upon the principles of perfect equality. Instead of conceiving the universe, and in microcosm the nation, as arranged around a single gravitational center, this view showed a system governed by laws that spread authority among balanced, equal actors. For Shalhoub, that symbolism represents a remarkable intellectual reconfiguration. This stellar architecture was most strikingly expressed, of course, in the new nation's flag. A resolution of the Continental Congress on June 14, 1777, had decreed that the states were to be shown as 13 stars white in a blue field. Today, around half of the world's national flags include cosmic imagery, mostly five-pointed stars. America was the first. The very word revolution, long before it was applied to human affairs, was an astronomical concept derived from the cycles of stars. Newton's ideas traced the same journey, first rewriting physics and astronomy, and then helping reshape politics, too. And it was in the American Revolution that these ideas came to fruition, cultivated on a new understanding of the principles that should govern heaven and earth, and inspiring a model of democratic republicanism that has since been exported around the world. A quarter of a millennium on, our gaze has narrowed. We see the stars on the flag, but perhaps forget what they once meant. For citizens of the 18th century, living before the harnessing of electric power, the starry sky would have been a magnificent nightly reminder of the grander order and harmony of existence. Today, earthly lights have dimmed the sky, and science has moved on from the universal truths of the Newtonian cosmos, too. Charles Darwin transformed our conception of living beings from fixed creatures to mutable species. Albert Einstein showed that even space and time depend upon our perspective. Quantum physics has cast doubt on whether there is any solid landscape beyond us at all. These are the cosmological currents that now surround us. We live in a messier, more dynamic, and more unpredictable reality than Jefferson and Franklin hoped for, and the consequences of these intellectual changes are still playing out. But the challenge for society, in America as elsewhere, remains the same: to maintain a stable path without hurling apart into anarchy or collapsing toward a draconian center. How do we balance our creativity, our chaos, our plurality of truths and realities with our collective humanity and a shared vision that makes us more than the sum of our parts? The founders anticipated such a challenge, and they crafted a government, with its checks and balances, its safeguards and separations, that has, so far, proved uniquely well prepared to face it. To begin the section on life, from Life, Liberty, and the Pursuit of Happiness, we're going to begin with The Day the Fear Lifted. Jonas Salk's son, a physician and researcher, recalls how the first polio vaccine changed America. Written by Peter Salk, as told to Jenny Rothenberg Gritz. In 1952, around 58,000 American children contracted polio. More than 21,000 were paralyzed and 3,000 died. The disease would start like a cold, and then, all of a sudden, children couldn't breathe or couldn't move their arms and legs. Because polio epidemics happen sporadically, parents never knew when the next one would take place. Where would it happen? Would their own children be stricken? Parents lived with enormous fear. My father, Jonas Salk, shared that fear. One summer, my parents refused to take us to an amusement park in an effort to avoid exposure to polio. But my father was different from other parents in one significant way. He was working on a vaccine that could keep a polio epidemic from ever happening again. My brothers and I received our first injections of the experimental vaccine in 1953, when I was 9. My father and his team at the University of Pittsburgh had successfully completed animal studies the summer before, and they'd begun small preliminary studies with children who had already had polio and were undergoing rehabilitation. Now they were on the cusp of rolling out larger experiments in Pittsburgh schools. I imagine my mother saying to my father, "Okay, Jonas, it's time to get our own kids immunized." My father brought some vaccine home and sterilized the syringes and needles by boiling them on the stove. Then he lined us up. My brother Daryl was 6, and my brother Jonathan was just shy of 3. Like any kids, we absolutely hated getting injections. Remarkably, though, when my father inserted the needle this time, I didn't feel it. I've never forgotten that moment, standing in the kitchen, seeing the sunlight coming in through the window, and realizing that my fears had been unnecessary. My father began praying early in life that he could do something to help humanity. In 1934, during his first year at the City College of New York, he decided to study medicine. He didn't want to be a practicing physician, although he was very good with patients. He wanted to conduct research that could have a large-scale effect. In his microbiology class at New York University College of Medicine, my father's professor described vaccines that had been developed in the 1920s for two bacterial diseases, diphtheria and tetanus. These bacteria secrete toxins that produce severe damage in the body. However, the toxins can be chemically modified so they are no longer dangerous but will still provoke an immune response when injected. After vaccination with the altered toxins, exposure to those bacteria would not cause disease. In contrast, the professor told the students it wasn't possible to protect the body against viral diseases, such as influenza or polio, using an inactivated, killed virus. He said that viruses had to replicate in the body and cause an actual infection to produce a protective immune response. That lecture set my father on a course to challenge this long-standing dogma. While my father was still in medical school, he started working with one of his professors, Thomas Francis Jr., on methods to inactivate influenza viruses. He later continued this work at Francis's new lab at the University of Michigan. The team developed the first successful influenza vaccine using chemically inactivated influenza viruses. It was introduced first to the military, then to the general public in 1946. In 1947, my father started his own lab at the University of Pittsburgh, gathering a strong team to work toward a polio vaccine. A pall had been cast over such programs in the 1930s when two attempts to create a polio vaccine failed to produce immunity. One of the experimental vaccines actually caused polio in a small number of subjects. My father's team knew they had to make a more systematic approach. They used a new method, developed by scientists at Harvard, of growing polioviruses in the laboratory in cultures of monkey cells bathed in a nutrient medium. The team could then study these lab-grown polioviruses and determine the exact combinations of heat and formaldehyde solution required to kill them reliably. It was important not to alter the virus's structure so much that the immune response to the vaccine would no longer match the original virus. If that happened, the vaccine would fail to protect against the disease. Two members of the team, Elsie Ward and Julius Jungner, came up with a clever way to quickly establish whether live polioviruses were still present in test samples using a pH indicator dye. Animal cells growing in test tubes would naturally turn the medium more acidic over time as they released waste products. As the medium became more acidic, its color would change from red to yellow. However, if live poliovirus was present in the cultures, the virus would kill the cells and the medium would remain red. This at-a-glance method allowed the team to significantly speed up vaccine production and testing. The first small-scale human trials at the D.T. Watson Home for Crippled Children showed that the vaccine was safe and that it produced antibody responses in the children's blood. Further studies in the Pittsburgh area confirmed these findings. In April 1954, shortly before the summer polio season, a massive field trial began with 1.8 million children across the United States. One branch of the study was double-blind. Half of the children received the vaccine, while the other half received a placebo injection, and neither the doctors nor the families knew which group the children were in. In another branch of the study, second graders got the vaccine with parental approval, while first and third graders at the same schools remained unvaccinated and served as observed controls. Thomas Francis, my father's earlier mentor, was responsible for evaluating the data. On April 12, 1955, he announced the results. The new vaccine was safe, effective, and potent against all three strains of polio. Doctors watched the press conference on closed-circuit TV. Church bells rang out. Workplaces observed moments of silence or celebration. It was an extraordinary event in our nation's history. All the terror that accumulated for decades lifted in a single stroke. Within 7 years, enough children were inoculated that the incidence of polio in the U.S. dropped by 97%. That evening, Edward R. Murrow interviewed my father on his television program, See It Now, and asked who owned the patent for the vaccine. My father responded, "Well, the people, I would say. There is no patent. Could you patent the sun?" The American people could take great pride in the vaccine because the research and testing program had been supported by the March of Dimes, the fundraising arm of the National Foundation for Infantile Paralysis, an organization founded in 1938 by President Franklin D. Roosevelt, who himself had contracted polio in 1921. 100 million Americans across the country had contributed to the effort. The achievement belonged to everyone. The article closes with a picture of young Salk being inoculated by his father. Next to him sits his mother. Astoundingly, young Salk has a large smile on his face. The article entitled "A Map of Medical Marvels" is illustrated just by an outline of the human body. The first medical marvel talked about was Tommy John surgery from 1974. Frank Jobe was the orthopedic surgeon to the Los Angeles Dodgers when pitcher Tommy John tore the ulnar collateral ligament on the inside of his elbow. Jobe's revolutionary technique, rebuilding a ligament out of a tendon from another part of the body, allowed John to pitch another 14 seasons. An estimated one-third of all major league pitchers have now undergone this surgery. The next marvel, cancer immunotherapy, 1996. Cancer researcher James Allison, then at UC Berkeley, discovered that a protein on the surface of T cells acted as a brake on the immune system. Blocking this protein allowed cells originating in the lymph nodes to fight cancer. In 2018, he shared a Nobel Prize with Tatsu Hanya, who had discovered another receptor that could be blocked for immunotherapy. The next marvel was dialysis. 1960. Two scientists at the University of Washington, Belding Scribner and Wayne Quinton, developed a Teflon shunt that allowed doctors to hook patients up to a dialysis machine, flushing toxins from their body without damaging arteries and veins. Their invention turned kidney failure into a manageable condition. The Marvel Prosthetic Limbs, 2009. American innovations on prosthetics goes back to the Civil War, when tens of thousands of veterans needed artificial limbs. In the early 2000s, researchers at Johns Hopkins and the Rehabilitation Institute of Chicago, supported by the U.S. Defense Advanced Research Projects Agency, developed a fully integrated system for multi-joint, brain-controlled artificial limb movement. The Marvel of Magnetic Resonance, 1938. Columbia University physicist Isidore Rabi discovered how to make atomic nuclei give off measurable signals in a magnetic field. His work won him a Nobel Prize and laid the foundation for MRI scanners, which produce detailed images of the body's internal structures without radiation. The Marvel of LASIK, 1989. Iranian-American ophthalmologist Ghulam Payman vastly improved laser eye surgery by operating beneath a thin flap of corneal tissue instead of directly on the cornea's surface. His method reduced pain and scarring while giving millions of people the gift of clear vision. The Marvel of a Defibrillator, 1956. After treating patients with life-threatening arrhythmias, cardiologist Paul Zoll began working on a non-invasive method for correcting irregular heartbeats using electric shocks outside the chest wall. His team at Boston's Beth Israel Hospital, which included engineer Alan Belgard and surgeon Leona Norman-Zarsky, used the defibrillator successfully in 1956 and also paved the way for implanted pacemakers. The Marvel of the Birth Control Pill, 1960. The first oral contraceptive was developed by reproductive biologist Min Chu Chang and endocrinologist Gregory Pincus at the Worcester Foundation for Experimental Biology and gynecologist John Rock at Boston's Free Hospital for Women, with extensive financial support from Catherine McCormick, an MIT-trained biologist who once had smuggled 1,000 diaphragms from Europe to the United States. The pill gave women a new level of control over their own reproduction and health.
1: That's not what it was doing? It was doing something else? Oh, okay.
0: We are going to switch to SmithsonianMag.com for our last article today, which is entitled, The Real Winnie the Pooh Lives at the New York Public Library. When Queen Camilla visited the bear, she reunited him with a dear friend. This was written by Mary Randolph. On a state visit to the United States this week, the Queen of the United Kingdom became the first British royal to visit the library as she fulfilled a mission to complete the set of toys that Christopher Robin once owned. Winnie the Pooh's entourage just got a little bit larger. In a visit to the New York Public Library Wednesday, the Queen of the United Kingdom, Camilla, returned a long-lost friend to the bear, Roo, a baby kangaroo toy missing since the 1930s. Already at home at the library are the rest of the original toys that inspired A.A. Milne's iconic books about a honey-loving bear, his animal friends, and Christopher Robin. Milne gave his son, the real-life Christopher Robin, a stuffed bear from Harrods in 1921. And the rest of the toys were additional gifts as the boy grew up. The toys, Pooh, Kanga, Piglet, Eeyore, and Tigger, toured the United States in the 1940s and were eventually donated to the New York Public Library in 1987. But somewhere along the way, Roo, Kanga's baby, was lost. According to the library, the scene of the crime was an apple orchard in the 1930s. During a state visit to the U.S. this week by the British King and Queen that also included a speech to Congress and celebrations of the 250th birthday of the U.S., Camilla extended another cultural olive branch by returning a replica of Roo to his friends. Mary thought England's oldest surviving teddy bear manufacturer created the new Roo. The new toy is probably looking a little smarter than the original Roo might, says Sarah Holmes, Merrythought's managing director, to BBC's News, Danny Pike, and Chloe Hughes. We were very lucky in the fact that we actually had what we believe is the original Kanga and Roo, or the same product, in our archives, so we could refer to that to create a really accurate recreation of Roo, she says. Fun fact. Happy birthday, Roo! Milne's story collection, Winnie the Pooh, will mark its 100th anniversary in October 2026. Although Milne published only a few Winnie the Pooh books, they've inspired a century of bedtime stories, toy replications, and films. Unlike some original stories that are eclipsed by the Disney franchises they inspired, such as the Snow Queen tale that influenced the movie Frozen, Pooh's literary legacy still looms large, reported Patrick Sauer for Smithsonian Magazine in 2017. I grew up with the books. Milne's words and E.H. Shepherd's illustrations are the fabric of British life, Simon Vaughan, who co-wrote the film Goodbye, Christopher Robin, told Sauer. As important as the bear and his friends are to British literature, some have argued that the toys should be returned to their home country. But Camilla's gift seems to cement their place at the New York Public Library. Camilla's visit was also part of her campaign to support reading and literacy, and the reception included attendees such as actress Sarah Jessica Parker, author Amor Towles, and former Vogue editor-in-chief Anna Wintour, reports Sarah Lyle for the New York Times. On behalf of the library and our millions of visitors, we thank Her Majesty's Queen Camilla, and we welcome Rue to the New York City, Anthony W. Marks, President and CEO of the New York Public Library, says in a statement. Rue will help us continue to share the wonder and magic of this timeless story with readers of all ages for generations to come. This article was written on May 1st, 2026. Well, that's all the time we have for today. This has been Julie with Smithsonian. I hope you've enjoyed today's reading from the audio reading service at the Allen County Public Library.
2: Hi, I'm Linda. I'll be reading a magazine article from Good Housekeeping Magazine, January-February 2026 issue, The Future of Food. Good Housekeeping food and nutrition experts dish on the ingredients that are getting a glow up in 2026. Here's a taste of the trends shaping what'll be on your plate next. Which will be your fave? By Stephanie Sassos, MS, RDN, CDN, and Melissa Jung. Behold, an olive oil renaissance. The options now available when it comes to this golden liquid make it feel more like a fine wine than a pantry afterthought. Finishing oils like those from Graza add flavor and nutrition to elevate any dish. High polyphenol versions such as Keords boost more antioxidants than traditional olive oil, and Costarina is introducing shots of extra virgin olive oil to spotlight its health benefits. Brands are also leaning into sleek packaging and unique taste notes. The display-worthy bottles from Brightland include options infused with herbs, giving this staple of the Mediterranean diet, one of the healthiest and most researched eating styles, a very modern twist. Olive oil is even making its mark in the snack aisle, showing up in products such as Boulder Canyon chips and Cloud Protein popcorn. 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Fermentation can make foods tastier and easier to digest and may even boost their vitamin and mineral content. Now the microbial magic that gives yogurt its tang and soy sauce its umami kick is showing up in unexpected products like Costarina fermented olives, Bubby's spicy dill pickles, and wild brine sauerkraut, the red cabbage version with beets and pears. 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
3: Hello, everybody. My name is John Velas, and I am a Massachusetts State Senator for the 2nd Hamden and Hampshire District, which consists of 11 communities: Westfield, Holyoke, Agawam, East Hampton, Southampton, Tallinn, Granville, Russell, Montgomery, Southwick, and parts of Chicopee. 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
6: Welcome to the Funny Pages. My name's Greg Conroy. Hope you're ready for a good time, because I sure am. Let's start it off with the duplex. A boy named Marvin, with a crew cut, is addressing the teacher in the classroom, who happens to be Gina, the woman who lives in the duplex building next to Eno Camino. The boy remarks, "So, let me get this straight. You tried teaching me fractions for 2 weeks, after which I flunked a math test, proving I didn't learn anything, correct?" He holds up the math test that's marked with an F. Gina replies, "So?" He continues, "I think I'm entitled to some kind of tuition refund." To which the teacher replies, "Sit down, Marvin." Drabble. Norman, Ralph's oldest, is holding Wally, the wiener dog, on Echo's front porch. Echo, his girlfriend, is saying goodnight. "Well, thanks again to you and Wally for finding Mittens." Mittens is her badger, who was missing. Echo asks, "How can I show my appreciation?" In the next frame, Norman points out, "Oh, a kiss would be nice." Echo, "I agree." With that, she leans down and kisses Wally on the nose. Schmooch. Deflocked. Cobb, the tall dog, is with Tucker, the little boy, and Rupert, the short dog. They're all chatting with Mammoth the sheep. Cobb, "You're starting a new college, Mammoth?" Mammoth replies, "Yes, and tuition will cost $10,000. Mammoth continues, "Each one of you will get a federal loan for that exact amount, Pay me, and then the government will forgive your loans. We'll be rich. Tucker, that sounds terrible. Mamet, fine. I'll throw in a meal plan. Non sequitur. We're in an office with cubicles. One man is sitting at his desk while he's using a Ouija board. I assume you all know what a Ouija board is. The door reads, BFGD Old School Brokers. An elderly woman is coming through the front door, and she's wearing a dress with stars and planets and moon imprints. She's also wearing a floppy hat. In other words, she looks like a stereotypical medium. Meanwhile, others are in their cubicles on their phones. Another man who's wearing phone gear on his head announces, "Our top guy is working on it now, so I should have the futures market analysis shortly." He's referring to the man consulting the Ouija board. The text box reads, "How the stock market really works." Lola, our favorite senior citizen, is sitting on the park bench reading a newspaper. Cecil, her quirky friend, shows up and sits. Lola, "What's up, Cecil?" Cecil answers, "Oh, just waiting for my slow, painful, inevitable death." Lola looks at him and then points out, "Maybe it'll be quick and painful." Cecil, "Oh, I appreciate you trying to cheer me up." We used to call that a sad sack character. Marmaduke. The big dog is sitting on the floor in the living room next to the children. When Debbie, their mother, and the big dog's owner asks, "What was my vegetarian cookbook doing in the garbage can?" Ziggy, our diminutive friend is seated in a chair facing the desk of a mustachioed gentleman seated behind a desk. A sign on the back wall that overlooks the executive reads, "Friendly Loan Company." The bank manager, "Now, let me tell you about our frenemy payment plan." Frenemy is a made-up word for friends and enemies. Garfield, our favorite feline is standing in a beam of light emanating downward from a flying saucer. A voice from within the alien ship announces, "The tractor beam can't abduct this one." Tractor beam's the transporter, right? In the final frame, the UFO has drawn away from Earth. Garfield shouts to the ship, "I am not fat." Baby blues. Daryl enters the house and announces, "Hey, everybody, I'm..." He is interrupted by a frisbee that has crashed into his mouth. "Home, mom." Hammy is smiling as he stands next to Wren, his little sister, the toddler, who he has been teaching how to throw. Daryl's eyes are swirling in his head as he nearly passes out. Hammy, "Big news, Wren can throw a frisbee." Pearls before swine. Pig and goat are seated at the diner counter having hot tea. Pig, "How does a capitalism system work?" Goat replies, "Well, in theory, if you work harder than the other guy, you get ahead." In the next frame, Pig continues his questions. "And what's the other guy doing?" Goat, "Working hard to get ahead of you." In the next frame, Pig asks, "What if we both just agree to nap?" Goat, "Well, I suppose that's an option." Pig, "Does someone still hand us money?" The Argyle sweater. A text box reads, "Top apps for dung beetles." The first one is Feces Book, shown with a drawing of a dung beetle holding a cell phone. The second set begins with "What's crap?" and a drawing of a dung beetle with a cell phone where a voice is heard announcing, "Can I call you back? We're at Dung and Donuts." The third example shows a dung beetle with a cell phone that's showing an image of a pile of excrement, currently a trending emoji, with the text box reading, "Snapscat." The dung beetle in this segment is looking at the excrement emoji and saying, "Ha-ha, look at this filter." Next is a depiction of a cell phone showing two words in crossword puzzle fashion. The title reads, "Turds with Friends." Finally, a dung beetle is at the front door holding a bag of whatever they ordered, announcing, "Poober Eats." I have a poo-poo platter for Don. Pickles. Earl is watching Opal, who is walking by while carrying a hamper of dirty clothes. Earl, would you like me to fold that laundry for you, dear? In the second and third frame, Opal is imagining Earl trying to fold clothes, but not having any luck. The clothes are a mess, as a matter of fact. Opal, no thanks. Zitz. You may recall Jeremy has asked his mother, Connie, to wake him early because he needs to be early at school. She has amassed a battery of musical instruments and sound enhancers to do the job. The next morning, she taps lightly on his door. Tap, tap. She announces, Jeremy, it's 6:30. Time to get up. In the next frame, she's holding a huge power bullhorn as she shouts, Jeremy, get up! In the final frame, Jeremy's dad has joined Connie, who remarks, Do you think he's awake? Dad replies, Well, there can't be a Jeremy within a 5-mile range who isn't. The Family Circus. Billy is standing in a school crosswalk. He's wearing a yellow patrol boy bandolier. He remarks to a nearby police officer, Hang around in case I need some backup. Sally Forth. An African-American woman is at the front door of Sally and Ted's home. Sally opens the door and announces, Hello. The woman continues, Hi, I'm Joe Preston. My husband and I just moved in next door, and we were wondering if you'd like to come over Saturday night for some food and drinks. You know, just a nice get-together, get-to-know-you kind of thing. Ted comes to the door and asks, Is this a prank? Sally, 2022 has been bad enough already. We can't take being the butt of a joke. Now the woman looks puzzled and remarks, Wow, just what were your last few next-door neighbors like? Rhymes with orange. The text box reads, The new kid on the block. There's a radar dish sitting on a piece of structure that has a sign on its side that says Webb, W-E-B-B. In the background is another structure that's marked Hubble. And this has a face and a frowny mouth, and the Hubble remarks, I hate him. This all, by the way, is these items are suspended in space. It's because the new Webb telescope is so much better, with a greater range than the Hubble. That's why he hates him. Mutz. Mooch the cat is searching for something, and he's looking under the bed. He remarks, The sock is missing. It's a real mystery. In the second frame, he asks, Where could a sock be? He spins his head around where there's question marks filling the air. Finally, Mooch is walking in the hallway, and he says, Something's afoot. Mother Goose and Grim. Attila the cat is talking to Grim. What are we having for dinner? Grim. Well, we're going to have leftover Chinese tonight. Attila shrugs his shoulders and replies, So what happened in the final frame? Attila and Grim are joined by Ralph, the other dog, who is wrapped all in bandages from head to foot, and they look at him with wide eyes, and he replies, You try sticking General Tso's chicken in a microwave. Macanudo. Two penguins are walking on the beach. One has an umbrella, the other does not. The ocean is gently lapping the shore. One of the penguins says to the other, There's not a cloud in the sky. Why would you bring an umbrella? In the final frame, they're both swimming in the ocean when the one with the umbrella remarks, Who looks silly now? Hi and Lois. We're in a grocery store. Hi is in the cereal aisle. The twins are with him. He's doing the shopping. Dot, one of the twins who has a box of cereal in her hands, asks, Can we get this cereal? The box reads, Chocolate. Ditto, the other twin, adds, It has a toy inside. In the final frame, we're back at home, and Lois is talking to Hi. Lois spies the cereal and asks, Why did you get this cereal? Hi replies, It reminded me of my youth. Dustin. Ed, Dustin's father, is in the kitchen standing next to Helen, Dustin's mother. She's peeling a potato. Ed, Yeah, I was reading about nutrition. She's thinking, Oh, this should be good. By the way, the exact same conversation took place at the doctor's office yesterday when he told the doctor that he was reading about nutrition. Anyway, Ed continues, I was reading about nutrition, so I was telling the doctor that this article mentioned about how there's such a thing as healthy fats. I asked the doctor. Helen interrupts. Wait, let me guess. He ruled out your stomach. Ed. Yeah, and he refused even to have it tested. Nice try, Ed. Blondie. Dagwood is relaxing in his easy chair with his feet up on the ottoman. Blondie is in her easy chair facing the other way, and she's reading a magazine. Blondie. Honey, are you wearing cologne? Dagwood replies, nope. You're probably smelling the

0: 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The material being read is the copyright property of the publications being read. Access to this program is solely for persons who cannot read the original printed version due to a visual impairment or other disability. By continuing to listen, you confirm that you have such a condition.
1: Remarks. You need to sign this non-employee certification form before I process your raise. Dilbert, but this would be a lie. I'm not a non-employee. She replies, I'm only the messenger. Dilbert, where did it come from? The secretary replies, the file cabinet. The other coast. A tan dog is sitting in the meadow and is barking up a storm. Bark, bark, bark, bark. Coco, black and white dog, saunters by and mentions, you know, that's really a big bark for such a small dog. The tan dog, I have a barking coach. Duplex. Fang, the yellow dog, is sitting on the sofa watching television. Ino Camino approaches while drinking a beer. He's also wearing boxer shorts and a t-shirt. He sits on the sofa and remarks, our culture is too obsessed with good looks. Ino, why do you say that? Fang replies, well, apparently the Weather Service uses models to predict the path of hurricanes. Different type of model. Deflocked. Mammoth the sheep is talking to Cobb the tall dog. Come on, Mammoth, you can't just start a new college to take advantage of the government student loan forgiveness program. Mammoth, well, why not? I'm still providing a valuable service to students. Cobb, your only degree programs are the science of cheetahs, diversity in the Real Housewives TV show. Mammoth points to the brochure and continues, Real Housewives is a doctorate. Cobb, no one's going to believe this endorsement from Socrates. Non sequitur. A group of businessmen and women are sitting at a conference table. The CEO is leading a meeting. Everyone is dressed in business clothes except for a man wearing a tall white chef's hat, a plaid shirt, and a bright yellow apron that reads Barbecue for Life. He's holding an enormous spatula and a long grilling fork with a sausage stuck on the end. The CEO turns to the man and remarks, we support the sharing of cultural heritage, Phil, but I'm pretty sure suburban pride isn't a thing. Lola. Our favorite senior citizen and her boyfriend, Harry, are walking on a sidewalk next to a park. Lola announces, I'm going to bring back the saying 33 skidoo. Harry replies, I thought it was 23 skidoo. Lola, inflation. Harry shakes his head and replies, you're right. Marmaduke. The big dog is lying on the hood of his neighbor's car, taking a nap. The neighbor comes out, annoyed, and wakes up Marmaduke. He points toward the dog's yard and screams, stop napping on my car. Ziggy. Our little friend is rubbing a magic lamp. The genie has just popped out of the spout of the lamp. The smoky blue apparition says to Ziggy, I can't help you with any wishes. I'm just lamp-sitting for the summer. Garfield. Our favorite feline is reading a letter from the advice column. Dear Ask a Dog. Odie, the dog, is sitting next to him. Garfield. Dear Ask a Dog. What's the scientific name for a dog's nose? Odie explains, bark, bark, bark, bark, bark. Garfield smiles at us as he translates, we believe the correct term is bacon finder. Odie nods his head vigorously in agreement. Baby Blues. Daryl is in the backyard playing with Hammy and Baby Wren. He hands a frisbee to his daughter and points out, Wren has a pretty good arm, so let's practice frisbee throwing out here. He spreads his arms wide and says, see, lots of wide open space to work on technique. As he says this, Wren pulls her arm back, preparing to throw. She lets the frisbee fly, which hits her father right in the face, knocking him down. As he lies in the grass with the frisbee stuck in his mouth, he mumbles, accuracy.

0: Wren claps her hands with glee. Hammy bends down to his father and tells him, "Wow, another hole in one." She had thrown it yesterday and it went right in his mouth. The Argyle sweater. A man wearing a horse costume is lying on the couch in a psychiatrist's office. The psychiatrist is sitting in a chair, writing in his legal pad. The doctor asks, "Laryngitis? I'm sorry, I'm not that kind of doctor." The man on the couch replies, "No, doc, I said I think I'm a little hoarse." Oh, that's a groaner. Pickles. Earl is sitting on a park bench on a fall day with his buddy Clyde. Earl, "This morning I asked my wife if she'd like me to fold the laundry for her." He continues, "She said no thanks. She would just have to fold it again anyway." The two men sit and stare off into space. Finally, Earl announces, "Man, I love that woman." Aww. Pearls Before Swine. The first frame reads, "The average length of a Netflix movie." It's accompanied by a graphic of a cowboy movie on a television screen. The title reads, 1 hour, 37 minutes. The next frame reads, "Average length of time it takes to pick that movie, 3 hours and 42 minutes. Three people are sitting on a couch, looking at the television, playing with the remote. The first one asks, "How about this one?" The second person answers, "Seen it." The third person suggests, "Go back to the first one." In the final frame, Rat is sitting at the table drawing the aforementioned cartoons. He shows the drawings to Pig. "Rat, it's the crisis of our age." Pig looks at the drawing and replies, "So that's where my life's precious minutes are going." Amen. Zits. Connie, Jeremy's mother, is wearing her hot pink bathrobe and crashing a pair of cymbals together. Crash, crash, crash. In the next frame, she's playing bagpipes loudly as they squeal, blat. In the next frame, she's banging on a set of drums. Ba-dum, ba-dum, bam, ba-bam, bam. In the final frame, she's sitting in front of Jeremy's closed bedroom door, sweating. Her hair is all out of place, and her cheeks are bright red from all of the exertion. Jeremy is still sleeping. Mom turns to her husband and points out, "If I have to be Jeremy's alarm clock, I'll need to start training." Good luck. The Family Circus. Mommy is taking all four of the children out to run errands. As she leads them into the sporting goods store, Billy asks, "If we promise not to ask for anything, will you buy us something?" Sally Forth. Ted and Sally are leaving the house. Sally, "I can't believe we got invited over by the new next-door neighbors. That's a first. We really need to impress these people." Ted, "Well, now hold on. They're the newbies. We're the old guard in this neighborhood." He continues, "So they should impress us instead." Sally thinks about what Ted is saying. "And what exactly is our bar for being impressed?" Ted, "I don't know. They call us by our first names instead of the first expletive that comes to mind?" Rhymes with Orange. The text box reads, "Renovations." A peasant is standing on a ladder, using a tool to fix the thatched roof on the top of his small hut. There are other rudimentary tools sitting on a table. The peasant is talking to a neighbor. "The contractor said they'll be here between the Bronze Age and the Iron Age." The neighbor replies, "I'll keep an eye out for 'em." Mutts. Mooch the cat is lying on the counter at a restaurant. He has a big pillow leaning up against a napkin holder. Earl is sitting on a bar stool next to him. Butchie, the muscular chef, is wearing a white apron and a chef's cap. He is leaning on the counter or staring at the cat. Mooch turns to Butchie and asks, "Do you have any comfort food?" Mother Goose and Grim. Grim is flossing his teeth by holding either end of the floss and using it to run between his teeth. Ralph, the other dog who lives with Grim, is also there with dental floss. However, somehow, Ralph has managed to thread the floss in one of his ears and out the other. As he pulls it back and forth with each hand, there is a loud squeak, squeak, squeak, squeak. Grim looks up and warns, "No, no, Ralph, floss your teeth." So stupidly absurd, but somehow funny. Macanudo. A married couple is standing out in a field arguing. In the middle of their argument, a spaceship hovers over the top of them, sending a tractor beam, or a transporter, over them and sucking them up into the alien craft. As the couple is floating through the air up to the alien ship, the husband turns to his wife and points out, "We'll continue this discussion later." Hi and Lois. Trixie, the toddler, is sitting on the floor of the living room pointing up at something on the wall. Lois notices her and asks, "What are you pointing at, Trixie?" Trixie is thinking, "The wall." Lois smiles and adjusts the picture hanging on the wall. She says to her daughter, "You're right, this picture is crooked." Trixie is satisfied and smiles at her mother, thinking, "I've got a good eye." Dustin. Our favorite slacker is sitting in front of Simone's desk at the temp agency. Simone is the manager of the agency and has exhibited such patience over the years as Dustin never stays at one job very long. Simone, "I'm going to need a little more effort out of you, Dustin." Dustin, "You know, Simone, no one ever accused me of being overly lazy." Simone, "My apologies then. I didn't realize there was an acceptable amount." Blondie. Dagwood is at the phone store where he's talking to a salesperson in front of a case filled with the latest cell phones and computer tablets. The salesman holds up a new phone and asks, "Have you checked out the newest iPhone?" Dagwood frowns, puts his hands on his hips, and replies to the man, "I just bought the newest iPhone. Are you telling me there's already a newer iPhone?" The man smiles and raises his arms to explain, "Haven't you figured out that the moment you buy a new iPhone, it's immediately the old iPhone?" Dagwood seems surprised. Pizarro. A bull with long horns on its head is lying on a psychiatrist's couch. The psychiatrist is leaning over as he takes notes. The bull says to the doctor, "I obsessively ruminate about my past misdeeds." The text box reads, "Grazing into the abyss." You're listening to The Funny Pages. My name's Greg Conroy. This is brought to you by the good folks at Mind's Eye Organization. Beetle Bailey. Private Killer walks into Miss Buxley's office. He looks at Miss Buxley and waves his arms, shouting, "It's love at first sight." Miss Buxley looks up from her paperwork and replies, "You've seen me many times before." Killer leans on her desk and says to the woman, "I'm seeing you in a whole new light." Unmoved, Miss Buxley explains, "Sorry, Beetle saw me first." She's currently seeing Beetle. Dilbert. Our favorite engineer approaches his secretary holding a piece of paper and asks, "Why should I fill out this form? It would take an hour and it doesn't even apply to me." His secretary turns to him. "I don't make the rules. I just apply them with a helpless and defeatist attitude." Dilbert nods his head and replies, "You're doing an excellent job." The woman looks at her watch and remarks, "7 more hours until quitting time." The Other Coast. A wealthy dog is standing by the bar in his den, having a glass of wine with the neighbor dog, whose picture is on the wall. Behind the wealthy canine are trophy plaques, each holding a wooden stick. In a display case next to the bar is a glass dome mounted over another prize stick. The owner says to his friend, "There are some who say bagging a stick and not chewing it is a waste. I prefer to keep them as mementos of my stick-hunting prowess." The Duplex. Eno Camino is drinking his morning coffee with Fang, the yellow dog, at the breakfast table. Fang is reading the morning newspaper. Eno, "I got in trouble again at work. My boss accused me of sleeping at my desk." Fang looks up and asks, "Did you deny it?" Eno takes a drink of his coffee and replies, "Of course. But he knew I was lying. He could see it on my face." Fang asks, "You looked guilty?" Eno points to his face and explains, "I was still wearing my CPAP mask." Drabble. Ralph has just finished checking out groceries at the grocery store. His cart is filled with red and orange bags and a carefully balanced tower in his cart. The store manager behind the register waves at Ralph and announces, "Thanks again, Ralph. Our next shipment of candy corn will arrive Monday." Ralph nods and smiles while replying, "See you then." Ralph leaves the store, and the woman behind him in line comes up to the register and asks the cashier, "It's only September. You're already sold out of candy corn?" The man points after Ralph, "Yes, and he's the only one who buys it." Deflocked. Rupert, the short dog, is chatting with Mammoth, the sheep. Rupert, "I tried to get a $10,000 loan to attend your school, but the bank said you're not a legitimate college." Outraged, Mammoth pounds his fist on a table, waving his other hoof, and complains, "What? I'll fix this." He gets on the phone with the bank. "Hello, bank. Do you have oil companies and gun manufacturers in your portfolio?" He hangs up the phone, and then Rupert asks, "What'd they say?" Mammoth, "You're approved for a full ride." Non sequitur. We're in some sort of a gallery where there are framed photos of food and wine on the walls. A middle-aged couple is reading a sign. Near them is a lectern with a woman standing behind it as she's looking at her cell phone. The husband and wife are looking at the sign, which reads, "The hostess will seat you after dealing with some issues at home." The husband looks at his wife and remarks, "Yeah, but on the other hand, it's a pretty good sign of a strong job market." The text box reads, "The joy of dining out with an economist." Lola. Our favorite senior citizen is sitting at a bar with a stein of beer in front of her. From off frame, someone says, "Hey, you want to do a shot with me?" Lola replies, "Sure." In the final frame, she's sitting next to Big Bird from Sesame Street. Big Bird says, "2 warm juices, please." Lola, on second thought. Marmaduke. The big dog is sitting in front of his doghouse, relaxing. He's admiring a gold cup he's received. Phil, his owner, along with the next-door neighbor, are sitting in the yard in lawn chairs having some beverages. Phil remarks, "Marmaduke got that for not participating in the dog show." Ziggy. Our favorite little guy is looking in a mirror, and the image is announcing to the actual Ziggy, "This mirror adds 10 pounds. So I'd really appreciate you going on a diet." Garfield. Our favorite feline is looking at us, thinking, "Don't judge me until you walk in my shoes." And in the second frame, Garfield holds up his bare paw and announces, "Which I don't wear." In the final frame, he continues, "So, don't judge me." Baby Blues. Hammy and Wren are playing on the carpeting in the living room while Wren is holding a frisbee that she's been throwing around. She's pretty accurate, but she's been hitting her dad a lot with it. Wanda and Daryl are standing nearby. Wanda remarks, "Hammy's been teaching Wren how to throw things all afternoon." Daryl, "I'm aware. She hit me twice with the frisbee. Couldn't you have suggested something a little less painful?" Wanda, "His first idea was axes." Daryl, complaint withdrawn. Pearls Before Swine. Rat is taking some vitamins. The text box reads, "Daily vitamin supplement, 1-a-day vitamin that meets all your vitamin and mineral needs." In the next frame, he's shaking the bottle to dispense one in his hand, and in the next frame, the bottle is on the table. Rat pops a pill in his mouth, and in the next frame, he's taking the entire bottle. Glug, glug, glug, glug, glug. In the final frame, Rat is talking to Pig. "Vitamins shouldn't come in gummy bear shapes." Pig, "We'll need to pump your stomach." The Argyle Sweater. In the first frame, a vulture is looking at its cell phone. The screen reads, "Patient flatlining in operating room 3. In the next frame, he sticks his head into the operating room of the doctor that notified him. He announces, "Thanks, fellas, but I brought my lunch today." Pickles. Opal is sitting on the sofa while Earl is reading the newspaper on the other end of the sofa. Roscoe is relaxing between them. He's the family dog. Opal, "I think it's time to take Roscoe to the groomer." Earl, "Why?" Opal, "His hair is all matted and he has an odor." Opal continues, "Can't you smell it?" Earl, "Well, you know, I don't smell very good." Opal, no comment. Zitz. You recall that Jeremy had asked his parents to wake him up early for school, and they've been trying, and Connie's been playing all kinds of instruments very loud, beating pots and pans, making a big racket. But nothing's worked. She finally gives up, and she tells her husband, "Gosh, if I'm going to have to do this on a regular basis, I'm going to need to train." In today's episode, Connie is looking at Jeremy, who's in bed snoring. "Connie, he's still asleep." Dad assesses the situation and replies, "I've got this." And he pulls something out of his pocket. It's a small item, somewhat brown in color. The dad holds it under Jeremy's nose, and he immediately awakens. Connie asks, "Smelling salts?" The dad, "Nope, bacon." Sally Forth. Hillary is walking through the living room, and she comes across her mother, Sally, who's sitting on the sofa. Sally, "Oh, hi. I'm ordering you pizza for dinner because we're going to the next-door neighbor's house tonight." Hillary, "What? Are you breaking in, or were you two actually invited?" Hillary continues, "Wow, so do you think they'll immediately harvest your organs or just see how the acid bath goes?" Sally, "All options are probably on the table, but we're pulling for a pleasant evening." Very cute. Rhymes with Orange. The text box reads, "Darwin at home. Two men are sitting in front of a fireplace in a late 19th century drawing room. Three trophy fish are mounted on the wall over a fireplace. However, the third fish has human legs and feet. Darwin says to his friend, "Well, the Galapagos Islands wasn't all work. I got some fishing in." Mother Goose and Grimm. Mother Goose is in her easy chair reading a book when she's confronted by Grimm and Ralph, the other dog. Grimm is holding his food dish, which contains dog food. Grimm, "Why are you calling a kibble Tuesday when we have it every night?" Macanudo. Three panels. The first panel shows a beach by the ocean and a penguin walking by the water. He announces, "Perhaps I should lie down for a while." In the next frame, he's lying on the beach. In the third frame, the penguin commences his walk. He smiles and remarks, "Yes, much better." I know this strip is somewhat obscure, but I don't get that one at all. High and Lois. Lois is showing Ditto, one of the twins, an empty box of cookies. She's wagging her finger at him. "What happened to this new package of cookies?" Ditto, "I shared them with my friends." Lois, "Oh, you didn't have anyone over? They're your imaginary friends?" Dustin. Hayden, Dustin's good friend and next-door neighbor, is a young boy who's very studious. He wears large spectacles. He's sitting on the street curb eating an ice cream sandwich. Dustin is sitting next to Hayden and is consuming a fudgesicle. Hayden, "Hey, I'm going to do push-ups and set a world record." Dustin, "A world record? How many would that be?" Hayden replies, "Not that many, really, since I'm relying on my mom's insistence that I live in my own little world." Bizarro. We're in hell. The devil is wearing a cape, Speedos, and his feet are actually hooves. Next to him is a grandmother, a woman sitting in an easy chair while knitting. She remarks to the devil, "It's so chilly here. Be a good boy and fetch my shawl." The devil, "Yes, Nana." Beetle Bailey. Sarge is talking to Beetle, Killer, Zero, and an unnamed female soldier. Sarge, "You're missing a button, Beetle." Beetle, "Come on, Sarge. Did anyone ever lose a battle because of a button?" In the next frame, Beetle is on his bunk sewing a button on a shirt. Beetle, "I really don't think there was a defeat at the Battle of the Button." Dilbert. Our favorite engineer has been arguing with his secretary. Dilbert, "You expect me to sign this? The legalese is totally incomprehensible." His secretary, "You will." Dilbert, "Would you expect me to give up legal rights just because it's too hard to figure out what any of it means?" She replies, "Yes, and initial the involuntary biological testing box." Dilbert, "Okay, okay." The other coast. Coco, the black and white dog, is walking on a sidewalk when he looks out at a puddle and sees a worm in the puddle. He's thinking, "Oh no, there's a worm drowning in a hot puddle." He takes the worm out and puts him in the grass. Coco, "I'll rescue it and put it back in the soil." Suddenly a bird on a nearby branch shouts, "Hey, dog, that worm was going to be my lunch." Coco, "This drowned worm?" The bird, "Sautéed worm." The duplex. Eno Camino has been stopped by a policeman while driving his car. Fang, the yellow dog, is in the passenger seat. The cop, "I pulled you over because you weren't wearing your seatbelt." Eno, "Oh, sorry." Then the cop replies, "Okay, I'm going to let you off with a warning this time." Eno, "Thanks." As the cop walks back to the squad car, the law enforcement officer shouts, "Love you." Eno looks at Fang, and Fang replies, "When did your mom get a motorcycle?" Travel. Ralph has thrown out his back. There are star emojis emanating from his back. Honeybunch sees he's in pain and asks, "How's your sore back?" Ralph looks up at the emojis above his head and counts five. He looks at his wife and says, "Five stars." Deflocked. Mammon is talking to Cobb the tall dog and Rupert the short dog and Tucker, who lives with them. Mammon, "Okay, it looks like the feds are ready to give you all a bunch of forgivable loans to attend my new college." He continues, "What a great country. The government funds your education, and I get rich." Tucker raises his hand, "But shouldn't we actually get educated?" Mammon, "Wow, who let in the communists?" Non sequitur. A man and a woman are in a fancy restaurant on their first date. The name of the establishment is the Jury Is Out Cafe. The woman, wearing a business suit, has her head in her hands as she's bored sitting at the table. The man is reading from a pile of papers. There are other folders and stacks of papers surrounding him. The waiter is in the background looking annoyed, waiting for them to order. The man reads, "Okay, we're agreed. The first date expenses will be split evenly with your option on a good night kiss and no obligation for another date. Now, on to Clause 28. The title of the strip is Why Contract Lawyers Rarely Get a Second Date. Lola. Sammy, Lola's grandson, is sitting at the breakfast table having some cereal with his grandmother. Sammy, "Grandma, do you pray?" Lola looks up from her plate and replies, "Every night, Sammy boy." Sammy, "Well, what do you pray for?" Lola, "Oh, family and friends, world peace." She holds up her Pop-Tart and continues, "And a Pop-Tart where the frosting covers the entire side and not just this oval in the middle." Marmaduke. The big dog is playing in a field with a bunch of the neighbor children. He is joyfully chasing them as the children run giggling and screaming, trying to get away from Marmaduke. Barbie, the little blonde girl who lives with Marmaduke, turns to her friend and remarks, "Yes, Marmaduke is a rescue dog. He rescues us from a life of boredom." Ziggy. Our favorite diminutive friend is having his fortune read. The fortune teller is looking into a crystal ball. Ziggy's elongated face is reflected as stretched out in the glass. This makes his nose look very long and his head misshapen. The fortune teller continues, "Near as I can see, your spirit animal is something called a blobfish." Aw, that's not nice. Garfield. John is talking to his girlfriend, Liz. John, "It's warm today. I think I'll walk around with my shirt off." Liz's eyes get very wide as she pauses in shock. In the final frame, Liz is gone. John asks Garfield, "Where did Liz go?" Garfield points outside of the frame and replies, "She leapt out the window, dashed through the backyard, scaled the fence, and raced down the alley." Baby Blues. Hammy comes into the kitchen, hopping on one foot. He's holding his other foot in his hand and is complaining to his mother, "Zoe dropped a rock on my foot." Wanda, his mother, is concerned as she asks, "What?" Wanda walks into her daughter's room and scolds, "Zoe." Zoe explains to her mother, "Mom, we were just playing rock, paper, scissors." Mom looks more and more concerned. "With real scissors and rocks?" Zoe holds a rock up in her hand. "It beefs up the excitement." The Argyle Sweater. A mother turns on the light in her son's room to wake him up in the morning. She happily sings to her son, "Rise and shine. It's bring your child to work day." The boy, who is snug underneath the covers, turns to his mother and groans, "Ugh, it wasn't funny the first 2 weeks of school, and it's still not funny." The text box reads, "When your mom's a teacher." Good one. Pickles. Opal is sitting on her easy chair knitting. Roscoe, the family dog, is curled up by her side. Earl enters putting on his jacket. Opal asks, "Where are you going, Earl?" Earl, "To the dog groomer." Earl leaves. Opal shouts, "Aren't you forgetting something?" Earl re-enters the house and reaches for his car keys on the table. Earl, "Oh yeah, my car keys, thanks." Earl leaves. Opal looks down at her dog and remarks, "I always wondered where he got his sleek and shiny coat." She never misses a trick. Pearls before swine. Rat is sitting on a hill on a bright sunny day. Pig approaches and asks, "What are you doing, Rat?" Rat, "I'm waiting to be discovered for the brilliant genius I am." Pig, "How will that happen?" Rat, "Well, someone will just walk by and say, 'Hey, you're a genius and deserve better in life.'" Pig puts his hands on his hips and replies, "Not sure it works that way." Rat waves his hand at Pig as he points out, "Not with you blocking his view." Zits. Jeremy and Pierce are walking in the school hallway. They pass a woman. Jeremy turns to his buddy and asks, "Who's that lady behind you?" Pierce looks over his shoulder and then tells Jeremy, "Oh, that's Mrs. Evans." Pierce digs around in his locker as he continues, "Her kid is starting high school next year and she wanted to shadow an actual student." Jeremy, "So you're a random sample?" Pierce has taken an orange boa constrictor with bright yellow circles on its skin out of his locker and wrapped it around his neck. In his other hand is a small cage with two mice in it. Mrs. Evans, who is observing this, seems stunned. Her mouth is hanging open. Pierce turns to his friend and replies, "More like a worst-case scenario." Oh, Pierce. The Family Circus. Mommy is in the dining room setting out fancy hors d'oeuvres for a party. She is dressed in cocktail attire while sticking toothpicks in each of the cocktail weenies on one of the platters. Dolly, dressed in her pajamas, is standing on a chair next to the table. She points at the tray and asks her mother, "You want me to put the handles on those little hot dogs?" She's so helpful. Sally Forth. Ted and Sally are dressing up to go and visit their neighbors. Ted holds up a bottle of wine and asks his wife, "You want to bring this over to the neighbors?" Sally, "No. Everyone knows you can pick that up for $6 a bottle." Ted holds up another bottle. "Well, there's also this." Sally gasps, "No, that's the high-priced one we got as a gift that we're saving for a special occasion." Ted shrugs, "But we don't have anything in between." Sally, "What if we show up next door with a tray of pre-made cocktails, or is that more telling than truthful?" Rhymes with orange. The text box reads, "The Creek." Outside of a castle, the king and queen are sitting in thrones that have been set up in the grass on the side of the moat. They are each wearing their fancy dress attire with crowns on their heads. Floating in the moat is a rowboat with two court jesters fishing in the water. The queen turns to her husband and remarks, "I don't know how you can watch these fishing shows. You call this streaming entertainment?" Oh, gosh. Mutts. Two little girls are walking to school. They are each carrying a backpack or books under their arms. In front of them is a boy wearing a suit. He seems very arrogant and walks with his nose in the air. The one girl turns to her friend and says, "I hear he's the teacher's pet." Earl, the dog, and Mooch, the cat, are observing this from the grass as the children walk by. Mooch turns to Earl and remarks, "I thought she had a cat." Macanudo. A little clown is standing next to an enormous blob of black ink. The clown's clothes are spattered with bits of ink, including his cloak and his tall hat. There are also ink smudges all over his face. He turns toward the blob and says glumly, "Klutz." Dustin. Our favorite millennial, Dustin, is chatting with a beautiful woman at the bar. They each hold a cocktail. The woman in a pretty black dress holds up her hand to Dustin and points out, "I don't think you're my type." Dustin, "How would you know? I just walked up." The woman replies, "I've actually been watching you all night." Dustin, "Maybe you noticed I move like a natural athlete." The woman crosses her arms and replies, "Yes, if getting rejected by girls is a sport." Blondie. Dagwood is happily sleeping on the couch in the living room. Blondie approaches holding a to-do list. She turns to her husband and remarks, "Do you want to paint the front door, clean the attic, or fix the leaky pipe first?" Dagwood does not move, but replies, I'll start with the leak. In the next frame, Dagwood is lying on his back underneath the sink. Blondie is standing in the kitchen looking at her husband. Their son, Alexander, enters and tells his mother, Dad's been working on that sink a long time. Blondie, well, you can't rush perfection. From under the sink, we hear Dagwood snoring. Bizarro. A man in a pair of overalls and work clothes is putting up wallpaper. Behind him, two walls are covered in pretty flowered wallpaper. The left half of the comic is completely white. He's holding the backside of a piece of wallpaper, applying wallpaper glue from a brush to the imaginary wall in front of him. The text box reads, Preparing the fourth wall. You've been listening to the Funny Pages. My name's Greg Conroy. Hope you had a good time. I sure did. This has been brought to you by the folks at Mind's Eye Organization, helping the low vision and blind communities in the St. Louis region since 1973. Have a great week. Take care.
1: Hi, this is Bob Kay reading to you on behalf of Valley Eye Radio from an article in National Geographic by Rebecca Rupp, published February 9th, 2015, entitled, Is Tomato a Fruit? It depends on how you slice it. Everybody knows the difference between a fruit and a vegetable, right? Fruits are tempting and scrumptious. Adam and Eve, unable to resist one, were booted from the blissful Garden of Eden. A fruit kicked off the Trojan War, and a fruit so seduced kidnapped Persephone in the underworld that she simply couldn't help taking a bite, thus landing the rest of us forevermore with the chilly season of winter. Vegetables don't pack this kind of punch. Vegetables traditionally are the stuff kids push around on their plates and hide under the mashed potatoes. So, what's the real difference between fruits and vegetables? Which is which? To a botanist, a fruit is an entity that develops from a fertilized ovary of a flower. This means that tomatoes, squash, pumpkins, cucumbers, peppers, eggplants, corn kernels, and bean and pea pods are all fruits. And so are apples, pears, peaches, apricots, melons, and mangoes. A vegetable, botanically, is any edible part of a plant that doesn't happen to be a fruit, as in leaves, spinach, lettuce, cabbage, roots, such as cabbage, carrots, beets, turnips, stems, such as asparagus, tubers, such as potatoes, bulbs, like onions, and flowers, cauliflower, and broccoli. Politically and culinarily, however, it is a whole different ballgame. The Supreme Court weighs in. The classic vegetable fruit story is the tetchy tale of the tomato. In 1886, importer John Nix and colleagues landed a load of West Indian tomatoes at the Port of New York, where the resident customs officials, one Edward Hedden, demanded payment of a 10% tax in accordance with the Tariff Act of 1883, which levied an import duty on foreign vegetables. Nix, who knew his botany, objected on the grounds that the tomato, a fruit, should be tax-exempt. The case eventually made its way to the Supreme Court, where, in 1893, Justice Horace Gray ruled in favor of vegetable. Botanically speaking, said Justice Gray, tomatoes are the fruit of the vine, just as are cucumbers, squashes, beans and peas, but in the common language of the people, all these vegetables are usually served at dinner in, with, or after the soup, fish, or meat, which constitute the principal part of the repast, and not like fruits, generally as dessert. This was neither the first nor the last time that the Supreme Court was forced to struggle with botanical definitions of food. In 1886, Justice Joseph Bradley in Robertson v. Salomon ruled that beans were vegetables. The lawyer for the protesting importer, arguing that beans were seeds, pointed to garden catalogs. The defense countered with a dinner recipe for baked beans. The Supreme Court has decided that beans are vegetables, commented a gleeful Iowa newspaper. This is rough on Boston. The cultured city can no longer push them on a suffering world as fruit. Subsequent court decisions found truffles, onions, and water chestnuts also to be vegetables, but ruled that rhubarb, a leaf stalk, like celery, was a fruit, presumably from its popularity in strawberry rhubarb pie. In 2001, the European Union declared carrots, sweet potatoes, and now thoroughly confused tomatoes all to be fruits, at least for the purposes of making jam. Oklahoma state vegetable, the watermelon. State legislatures have muddied the root vegetable waters still more. The custom of creating state symbols dates to the world's Columbian Exposition of 1893, otherwise known as the Chicago World's Fair, where some 27 million visitors viewed 65,000 exhibits, among them the world's largest conveyor belt, a U.S. map made of pickles, box clavichord, a herd of ostriches, and a 22,000-pound Canadian cheese. Also featured at the fair was the national garland of flowers, for which each state was asked to select a representative flower. State flowers were soon followed by a host of other official state symbols, among them birds, trees, animals, insects, reptiles, fossils, minerals, gemstones, songs, and folk dances. Utah and Delaware now have official state stars. Maine, Massachusetts, and North Carolina have official state boats. Texas has designated the cowboy boot its official state footwear. In the food category, we have official state fruits, vegetables, nuts, grains, herbs, beverages, muffins, cookies, and pies. Some state fruit and vegetable decisions have been straightforward. Six states, for example, chose the apple as their symbolic fruit, and three opted for the strawberry. Two, Georgia and South Carolina, chose the peach. Alabama, unable to make up its mind, picked the blackberry as state fruit and the peach as the state tree fruit. Tennessee and Ohio went with botany and chose the tomato as their state fruit, and Arkansas, hedging its best, decreed the tomato to be both the state's official fruit and official vegetable. Louisiana, on the other hand, appointed the sweet potato state vegetable, but named the tomato the state's official vegetable plant. Louisiana's state fruit is the strawberry. They've also got a state donut, a state jelly, and a state meat pie. Oddest of all, perhaps, is the Oklahoma, whose state vegetable, as of 2006, is the watermelon. The Oklahoma watermelon bill was sponsored by Senator Don Barrington, Republican from the watermelon growing district of Rush Springs and former winner of hometown watermelon seed spitting contest. Barrington's argument was that the watermelon was a vegetable by virtue of its genetic relationship to the obviously vegetable that is not eaten as dessert, cucumber and gourd, and he got some backup from the USDA's National Agricultural Statistics Service, which lists melons under vegetables. The deciding factor, on the other hand, may have been the fact that Oklahoma already had a state fruit, the strawberry. Fruit's place in history. Our word fruit comes to us from the Latin fructus, or fruit, meaning to enjoy, vegetable, a more solid, commonsensical kind of word, comes from vegetabilis, which means growing as in plants. Much of the enjoyable appeal of fruits lies in their irresistible sweetness. Most temperature zone fruits contain 10 to 15% sugar by weight, and tropical fruits, by and large, are even sweeter. A juicy apple or orange contains about 23 grams of sugar, a banana 17 grams, peach 15, and a ripe fig 10. Overall deliciousness explains why fruit tends to lead us into temptation. If thieves sneak into your garden, they're more likely to pinch the peaches than the peas. In early America, cautionary tales of moral instruction sternly warned that stealing fruit was the sort of gateway sin that led children straight to a life of crime. In Victorian England, filching fruit could get you transported or hanged. Even so, it's a sin with a long, persistent history. Even St. Augustine, in his pre-sainthood days, admitted to having stolen pears. No one, however, puts a better spin on stealing fruit than Mark Twain. Twain, along with his most famous hero, Huckleberry Finn, was a shameless stealer of watermelons. In one story, he tells how, as a boy, he lifted a melon out of a farmer's cart while the farmer was waiting on a customer. He ran away with it, retreated with it to a secluded bower, broke it open, and found it green. This led to some soul-searching. What ought a boy to do with stolen green watermelon? What would George Washington do? Now was the time for all the lessons inculcated at Sunday school to act. And they did act. The word that came to me was restitution. So young Twain took the watermelon back to the farmer and conned him into apologizing and handing over a ripe one. Here lies, in my opinion, a solution to the slippery conundrum of fruit versus vegetable. The watermelon. Oklahoma is not a vegetable. It's a fruit. Nobody goes to that kind of trouble over a vegetable. References. State Symbols USA list all the official state symbols categorized by both symbol category and state. Mark Twain's melon is the full text of his speech on practical morality delivered at the New Savage Club in London. And thus ends the article on fruit versus vegetables.
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3: Hi, everyone. Thank you so much for joining this afternoon. It's February 1st, which is kicking off February, being Heart Month. We have a virtual series for Heart Month, and this is our first event. So today's topic will be Heart to Heart, How a Cardiologist and a Surgeon Unite to Save Failing Hearts. And our presenters will be Dr. Nathan Earhart and Dr. Sophia Earhart. They have a very unique story and a wealth of information and expertise between the two of them. So just before I turn it over, I'll just let everyone know we will do questions at the end, and you can type in your questions using the Q&A function. And at the end, we will get to questions. So with that, thank you so much to our presenters, Dr. Nathan Earhart and Dr. Sophia Earhart, and I will turn it over to you. Thank you.
4: All right. Thanks, Simone, for the nice introduction. I'd like to thank everybody for tuning in on a Sunday. It is the start of Heart Month. We're excited to be able to deliver this presentation today. I'm Dr. Nathan Earhart. I'm a cardiac surgeon at Bay State Medical Center.
5: Hi. Welcome, everyone. I'm Sophia Earhart. I'm a heart failure and transplant cardiologist, the regional medical director of heart failure and the director of our pulmonary hypertension program. So I'll go ahead and kick us off, and then we'll bounce back and forth throughout the talk and tag team it. So this is our game plan for today. We'll start with a little introduction of ourselves and our path to caring for patients with heart failure. Then we'll talk about really what heart failure is, how the disease progresses over time, the role of medications, and then what we do when medications aren't enough, namely what advanced therapies look like. And then how we, as a cardiologist and surgeon team, work together to improve both survival and quality of life. So this is my story. Nate and I both grew up in Oregon, and we met at Oregon Health and Science University in med school, actually walking to class the first day.
4: Very first day of class.
5: And then this is the beautiful Portland tram. Portland's a beautiful city. Then life took us on a bit of a zigzag. Really, career-wise, we prioritized the best training. So after med school, I headed to internal medicine residency at WashU in St. Louis. And then at that time, Nate was at Yale. Then after WashU and St. Louis, we both went to Seattle together. I was at the University of Washington for cardiology fellowship. And then I did my advanced heart failure and transplant fellowship at Allegheny in Pittsburgh, and also focus on pulmonary hypertension at that time. Even though we've had separate paths, we've always supported each other's journeys, and now we're here as a team.
4: That's right. So after medical school, as Sophia mentioned, I matched into general surgery residency at Yale, just down the road from Bay State. Luckily enough, though, I was able to land a two-year research fellowship at Wash U, where Sophia was, after my intern year. So I moved to St. Louis, and I did a research fellowship in vascular biology. After that, I transferred general surgery programs to University of Washington in Seattle, where Sophia was doing her cardiology fellowship. When she matched into advanced heart failure fellowship, I moved to Morgantown, West Virginia, just down the road from Pittsburgh, where I completed my general surgery residency. After that, I moved to Los Angeles, where I completed my cardiothoracic surgery fellowship at UCLA. And then finally, back to Oregon, where I pursued more training in cardiac transplant and mechanical circulatory support at Providence Heart Institute in Portland.
5: All right, and I'll hop back in too, and we can share this part. So beyond just training and long hours, we've had a lot of fun on the way. And these pictures are snapshots of our lives, enjoying experiences in all these different places. So here we are at a Blazers game in Portland. Here we are doing a marathon in St. Louis. One of our favorite places in Seattle, hanging at Pike Place Market, not surprisingly, a rainy day. Then this is us on the river in Pittsburgh. Then my first faculty job was in Arizona. Nate and I did long distance when he was in LA. This is enjoying a nice desert hike. And then a sunny day in LA when we do weekend getaways there.
4: So yeah, we were really all over the place during training, but I don't think I'd do it any other way. I think that we gained a really broad perspective, and I think it's made us better physicians.
5: Yeah, 100%. Each place had its own adventure, and we learned different treatment strategies and developed really a broad spectrum of tools in our toolbox to care for patients. So while we've had fun on the journey, what's really driven us both is this, that heart failure is affecting more people than ever. One in four people who are listening here will face it. And over the previous decade or so, heart failure mortality is getting worse, whereas before it was declining. So it's more and more important to address. Now that we know heart failure is on the rise, let's break down how it progresses, kind of the terminology we use. Heart failure doesn't develop overnight. We move from being healthy to being at risk. Being at risk means that you have risk factors for developing a weakening or thickening heart. That includes high blood pressure, diabetes, obesity. And then we move to stage B, which is when you have structural changes of heart disease, but you don't necessarily have symptoms. And then stage C is when you have symptoms of heart failure, like you're holding on to fluid, you have belly bloating, you have trouble breathing lying flat, worsening shortness of breath with activity. And this is really where a heart failure cardiologist comes in between stage C and D. Stage C, you have symptoms, but there's therapy options. And stage D, it's when you're getting worse despite medications and therapies. We can also describe patients' functional class, and class one is no symptoms. They can do everything they want to do without any limitations. Class two is slight limitations. Class three is you have significant limitations with your day-to-day life. And class four is essentially you're limited even at rest. And so over time, heart failure progresses. And the earlier we get at it, the better, and the more likely we can cause recovery and long-term quality of life. So we've talked about what the patient may feel and how we describe the progress, but what's really happening in the heart? When the heart gets injured, like from a heart attack or infection or longstanding high blood pressure where the muscle has to work a lot harder, some heart muscle cells are lost, and locally, the heart can get weaker, but also it kind of causes this whole body reaction where you can feel weakness and fatigue, and these work back and forth. Just to break it down in a little more detail, This is what we talked about, at risk to structural disease, to symptoms, to refractory symptoms. And the earlier we catch the disease, the more likely we can recover the heart. But over time, when you have injury, whether it be untreated high blood pressure or you know, blockages in the blood vessels around the heart, your healthy heart cells are replaced by scar. And when your heart has scar, it's really hard to heal. So the earlier we get it before it gets scarred, the more likely we can do. However, the first step in treating heart disease, and how I'm often called in kind of as a problem solver, is clearing the windshield, namely figuring out why is the heart struggling. To best treat the heart weakness and symptoms of a heart failure, we need to know the cause of heart failure. And once we know the cause, we can really tailor the treatment to the patient. Although in a lot of different causes of heart failure, medications can make a huge difference. And medications have been shown to improve patient survival by as much as 6 years. So these remodeling meds is how I describe them, or heart strengthening medications, can make a big difference. And we titrate them to goal doses. And in addition to improving duration of life, they also improve quality of life. However, sometimes it's too late for medications. And that's another way where we work as a team to treat patients. And then we can consider more options for heart disease if we can't reverse the disease progression and we think of heart replacement or heart mechanical support. So this is where someone like me comes along. Think of me as the quarterback, making a game plan, figuring out why the heart's struggling, tailoring the plan, and optimizing the therapy. I also track progress over time. Oftentimes we can delay the progression of heart disease, but I need to figure out when the patient's not doing as well, and then figure out best next steps and coordinate with the whole team, including surgeons. And so I'll pass over the baton.
4: So as a cardiac surgeon, my job is really to restore structure and function to the heart. So this can be through addressing structural heart problems like blocked arteries, valve disease, or mechanical complications such as a ventricular septal defect or a ruptured papillary muscle. I provide options when medications aren't enough, as Sophia mentioned. I have to operate with careful timing and judgment. I think choosing when to operate is even more important than deciding what I'm going to do or how I'm going to do it sometimes. And it's important that I work as part of the heart team. We make very close collaborative decisions with our cardiology colleagues. And really the goal of operating is to aim for a durable, long-term benefit where the patient can recover and have a good quality of life after surgery. So a little bit about base state. This is really a place where we can provide comprehensive heart failure care under one roof. It goes all the way from early diagnosis to the most advanced therapies. We work with a multidisciplinary heart team model, which includes advanced heart failure cardiology, the cardiac surgeons, imaging, nursing, and other support services. And like I said, we all work very closely together. We have access to advanced therapies, including very specialized medications, devices, and surgical options when needed. And we offer personalized treatment plans. It's very important to tailor care to each patient's individual condition and to their goals and their stage of disease. And finally, we have a commitment to continuity within our community, and we have coordinated care for patients all across Western Massachusetts and even beyond. So this is kind of a map of our care network, which, as you can see, extends all across Western Massachusetts into Northern Connecticut and even Southern Vermont. So we have a very wide catchment area for our patients. So as we mentioned, it's very important to make shared decision-making from the start between all of the members of our heart team. We need to have early, honest conversations about options for the patients. We need the right treatment, we need the right timing, we need the right team, and we develop one plan centered on the patient. So this is our heart team. We have an amazing group of 11 cardiac surgeons and intensivists, along with almost 20 advanced practice providers.

0: This broadcast service is provided by Valley iRadio. The material being read is the copyright property of the publications being read. Access to this program is solely for persons who cannot read the original printed version due to a visual impairment or other disability. By continuing to listen, you confirm that you have such a condition.
1: When he was admitted, testing showed that his heart was getting weaker. And because of this, his other organs were starting to struggle too, including his kidneys and his liver. And it got so bad that he was starting to require IV medications just to keep his blood pressure stable.
2: And so just to provide a little more context, usually what happens is basically when a patient comes into the hospital, they're seen by the ER or internal medicine, and then they loop a cardiologist in. And then if the patient isn't doing too well, they loop a heart failure cardiologist in. And then when we feel appropriate, we loop the surgical team in to make a plan together. So again, a full team.
1: So class 4 heart failure. This is when the heart team stepped in, as Sophia mentioned, advanced heart failure cardiology, the cardiac surgeons. We even had members from our social work team, our palliative care team, RN coordinators, pharmacy, physical therapy, nutrition. And we all got together and had a multidisciplinary heart team discussion in order to make a decision on where we were going to go next. Now, as I mentioned, this patient was very sick, and our decision that we made for him was to try to get him to where we could implant a permanent heart pump or an LVAD so they could get out of the hospital and start to live a normal life again. But when he came in, he was sick, so we needed something that could temporarily bridge him to stability where he could undergo this big operation. So the decision was made to place a temporary heart pump. This is a microaxial flow pump, or an Impella 5.5, and the goal of this is to really support his heart and circulation. This is what the device looks like. The patient is taken to the operating room, and we do a small incision right under the right collarbone. We expose the axillary artery and sew a graft to it. And then through the graft, we deliver the heart pump or microaxial flow pump through the axillary artery, down through the ascending aorta, across the aortic valve, and into the left side of the heart. Once the pump is in the left side of the heart, we activate it. And it can actually provide about 5.5 liters of flow, which completely unloads the left ventricle of the heart and supports the cardiac output and supports the rest of the organs in the body. What's great about this device is after it's inserted, it can be secured to the patient, and the patient can get up, move around, start to regain strength, and prepare for the next step in the operation, which is the durable LVAD. So temporary mechanical support allowed our patient, as I mentioned, to get out of bed and walk. He was able to regain a lot of his strength, and his kidneys and his liver actually recovered fully. Over the course of the next several weeks, we carefully reassessed him. And when he was ready, and the team felt that he was ready, we made the decision to proceed with a durable heart pump or an LVAD. And once again, the goal was to get him a long-term support device in his heart where he could have quality of life and live at home. So this is what the durable LVAD looks like. This is a HeartMate 3. This is a device that's actually implanted into the left ventricle of the heart. And it has a centripetal pump that directs flow from the left ventricle out through an outflow graft into the ascending aorta. And what this does is it augments the cardiac output significantly and takes over for the left-sided heart failure. Patients can then be discharged to home. They have a drive line that comes off of the device that exits their abdomen that they wear in a little backpack here that connects to a battery. There are several indications for LVAD implant. One is a bridge to transplant for patients awaiting a heart transplant. One is a bridge to candidacy for patients who are being optimized for transplant. These patients may have contraindications to transplant, such as pulmonary hypertension,

0: disease or obesity that may improve over time after they do receive support from the temporary heart pump. Destination therapy, as Mr. B underwent, for non-transplant candidates. And a new emerging role for LVADs is bridge to recovery. And this is for patients with reversible causes of heart failure, such as non-ischemic cardiomyopathy, myocarditis, or other inflammatory cardiomyopathies. Overall survival with the HeartMate 3 is actually very good. After 2 years, patients with severe heart failure who receive LVADs, 80% of them are still alive, and mean survival in these patients exceeds 5 years. Contrast this to survival with medical therapy alone, where only 20 to 50% of patients with advanced failure are alive after 1 year. Younger patients do even better with LVADs. In patients less than 50 years old, 5 year survival ranges from 70 all the way up to 80%. Finally, we see similar survival between HeartMate 3 patients and patients who actually get heart transplants at younger ages. 2 year survival is 90% with HeartMate 3, and this matches our transplant population. So a strategy of HeartMate First as a bridge to transplant can actually extend the survival of our younger patients, which offers a net prolongation of their life. There are some contraindications to LVAD. One is limited life expectancy. They may be advanced age. They may have another disease which has poor anticipated survival. They may have other comorbidities such as kidney disease, advanced liver disease, really bad lung disease. They may be severely malnourished or frail and not able to survive such a big operation. They may have hemodynamic or anatomic contraindications, such as severe right-sided heart failure, which is important to consider. And they may have psychosocial contraindications, including the inability to adhere to a medical regimen. You have to have close follow-up once you do have one of these devices, and it's important that you're able to follow that. So we got Mr. B through this complicated surgery. His LVAD was implanted successfully. However, after this LVAD was placed, the right side of his heart still needed temporary assistance while it recovered. So because of this, we placed a temporary RVAD, which was to support the right ventricle of his heart. And this is a schematic of how that works. A graft is sewn into the right atrium or IVC usually, and that side of the heart is drained into a pump. The blood is returned back to the pulmonary artery, which significantly unloads the right side of the heart, allows it to rest, and allows it to recover in the postoperative period. So, in fact, his right heart did recover. We were able to take out the RVAD support after a few days. And once again, with our teamwork, cardiac surgery, heart failure, cardiology, intensivists, etc., the patient rehabbed over the course of the next 10, 12 days, and he was discharged to home, able to go back to living a fairly normal life with his family and feel much better. So why did this work? We had early recognition of progression. We had open communication between cardiology and surgery. And we utilized temporary support very thoughtfully. We utilized the Impella 5.5 to get him rehabbed before he underwent the big LVAD operation. And then afterwards, we were able to help his right heart recover with the temporary right ventricular assist device. And then finally, we were able to offer patient-centered decision-making, making sure we were doing the best thing for him and his family.
1: Yeah, thank you. Excellent case. One of the most rewarding things I do is see patients as they get better. And I really enjoy seeing patients like him in clinic, out of the hospital, with more quality of life. So not all patients, VAD is the best fit. And when I say VAD, I mean ventricular assist device or mechanical heart pump. Some patients, the risk doesn't outweigh the benefit. And some patients would rather focus on quality of life at home or may be candidates to be considered for heart transplant. So every patient's path is unique and thoughtful and patient-centered. With regard to heart transplant, we're not a heart transplant center, but we collaborate very closely with several of the Boston programs, most closely with Beth Israel, Deaconess. Myself and several of my colleagues are actually on staff at Beth Israel, and we go there throughout the year. So we're an integral part of their transplant team, and this allows us to take care of patients before we refer them to transplant. We can start the evaluation, then they go there, meet them in person, get further diagnostic testing, and then if they are a good fit for transplant, then we also have the capability of taking care of them afterwards for continuity and local care. So that's really amazing. One of the things I want to highlight as a take-home point from this talk is the earlier we see patients, the more we can do. There's a simple I need help checklist, which is helpful often for general cardiologists, sometimes for primary care, in terms of when patients should be referred to the advanced heart failure team. Clearly, if they're needing inotropes, which is an IV medicine supporting the heart, if they're having symptoms with rest, which is what we briefly talked about as NYHA functional class 4 symptoms, if they're having end organ dysfunction related to the heart, meaning their liver's not happy, their kidneys aren't happy, their heart squeezes less than 20%, normal is about 55%, so that's quite low. If they're getting shocked from a defibrillator to kind of reset their heart, that's a warning sign. Being in the hospital multiple times, if you're on medicine to cause you to pee and you need higher and higher doses, or that can be a warning sign. Low blood pressure or inability to tolerate heart strengthening meds, those are also warning signs. So how to reach us, this is the link, and you're welcome to reach out. We're also available online and would be happy to see people in clinic when appropriate, of course. And so I hope you take home from this lecture that heart failure is treatable, that timing really, really matters. Team-based care is essential and saves lives, and quality of life matters. So this is what the goals look like, not just survival, but quality as well. So thank you so much for being here and trusting us with your hearts. And we're happy to take any questions, although my husband may have to step out because someone might need him.
0: Yeah, thank you.
2: Thank you to both of you. We do have some questions, so I'll start going through those now. First question, is AFib a symptom of CHF?
1: Yeah, it goes back and forth, basically. So atrial fibrillation often occurs when the top chamber of the heart or the filling chamber of the heart gets stretched. And if you have stretch on your heart, that causes AFib, but AFib also causes symptoms of heart failure. So it's the chicken or egg sort of thing, and it depends on the patient and the timing. But it's really important to treat AFib to control heart failure symptoms. But sometimes people have AFib without heart failure, and the earlier we treat AFib, then the less likely they are to develop heart failure.
2: Thank you. I have a question of someone saying they underwent cardiac ablation. Does the procedure predispose them to future CHF?
1: No, not really. I mean, the fact that, like, if it successfully kept you out of AFib, then that's wonderful, and that decreases your risk. Being in AFib chronically can cause heart failure if it's not, if the heart rate isn't well controlled or if you're having symptoms from it. But ablations are a common treatment strategy, especially to minimize the need for long-term medications for rhythm problems.
2: Thank you. And BTR LVAD patients, are they able to live without the LVAD at some point?
0: Yeah, that's the whole goal. It's important that we once again identify these patients who might be potentially recoverable, and we go into their journey with an LVAD with the goal of recovering them. So frequent reassessment throughout their period with the VAD, getting them on the best medical therapy, goal-directed medical therapy, and sometimes, and I think Depending on the patient, a lot of them, if you go into this with the strategy of recovery, they can recover and the VAD can be explanted and they can go on to live without the LVAD.
1: Yeah, to add to that 100%, active management for recovery is really important. And so it's also important that when patients get a durable left ventricular assist device or a mechanical heart pump that you can go home with, that we follow them closely and they stay on heart strengthening medications. And it depends on the cause of the heart failure. So, you know, sometimes people get like peripartum cardiomyopathy or like a toxin-induced cardiomyopathy. I recently cared for someone with an alcohol-related cardiomyopathy. They were able to quit alcohol before they got their pump. And now that they've been able to sustain off of alcohol, their heart is showing signs of recovery and they may be a candidate for explant, although that requires another team-based careful management approach. To optimize the pump outflow, it's important to lower blood pressure because it's hard for the pump to work against high blood pressures. And we also optimize the right heart function. Long story short, yes, the goal is recovery, but it really depends on the substrate.
0: Yeah, and like I said, it's important to identify these patients early, who might be a candidate for recovery, and then aim for that throughout their LVAD course.
2: Thank you. So about the patient story that you shared, of course, we're keeping that anonymous, but someone's just wondering if you could share the age of that patient for reference.
0: Yeah, so Mr. B is a fictional patient, but he does represent a lot of the patients that we take care of. Patients' ages really do range from their early 40s all the way up to the mid upper 70s.
1: Yeah.
2: Thank you. Next question. Can you address advanced diastolic dysfunction with a normal ejection fraction treatment?
1: Yeah, that's a great and very important question. So people with advanced diastolic dysfunction or heart failure with preserved ejection fraction basically have a very stiff heart muscle. And that stiff heart muscle causes them to hold on to fluid. And often they are as limited, if not more limited, than people with weak hearts. And they can hold on to fluid and feel short of breath with day-to-day life. And the treatment strategies for those patients are different in many cases than those people with weak hearts. One of the most important things in people with stiff hearts is figuring out why they have a stiff heart. If it's something like amyloidosis, which is a protein depositing in the heart, then there's a very specific treatment for that. If it's like hypertrophic cardiomyopathy, there's a very specific treatment for that. And that's when a heart failure cardiologist can come in and help. And one of the most common causes of diastolic dysfunction is untreated high blood pressure for a period of time. But really, to answer your question in more detail, LVADs or left ventricular assist devices aren't good fits for people who have stiff hearts instead of weak hearts. But those patients, if they are limited and the right candidates, can also be considered for transplant depending on the pathology. But our treatment in impaired relaxation of the heart is also rapidly advancing and becoming more and more targeted, almost like cancer treatment, where we're looking to you know, be very specific to the disease etiology. So it's an exciting field.
2: When ventricular arrhythmias or ICD shocks increase, does that usually push you to refer for advanced heart failure therapies sooner?
1: Yep, good catch. And that's on the red flag I need help algorithm. So another question is, why are these shocks increasing, right? If we have a very clear treatable cause, then that's one thing. But if the shocks are progressing because the heart is getting weak, and there's more electrical disturbance, despite people being maxed out on good medications that decrease those risks of the rhythm problems, then people should be considered for advanced therapies or have discussion with the team to see best next steps.
2: Thank you. That looks like it was our last question, but I'll just give people a minute. Sometimes people are still typing their questions, so I'll just make a quick plug. For our upcoming Heart Month events, we do have another one next Sunday, which is February 8th. That topic is Beyond the Blockage, Transforming peripheral artery disease treatment. So that will be next Sunday, same time at noon, and same format. And just checking to see if any questions have come in. Looks like we don't have any further questions. So I'll just thank you both so much for joining us today and sharing all this great information and taking all of our questions. I really appreciate you spending some of your Sunday with us. So thank you very much. And thank you to everyone for joining.
1: Thank you, everyone.
3: 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This article and others like it can be found on the resources section on their website. Recommended reads, resistance reads. Find hope and inspiration in these tales of those who have lived through disaster, fought injustice, and organized against oppression. The calendar year turns over and the news stories are grim. Find hope and inspiration in these resistance reads. This list features firsthand accounts of individuals and groups who have lived through disaster, fought injustice, and organized against oppression. Also included are fiction tales of characters who find themselves trapped in dystopian societies, guides for aspiring activists, and nonfiction books on feminism, anti-racism, and economic inequality. Acronyms: Digital Book, DB, DBC, Braille, BR, Large Print, LT, and Audio Described Video, DVD. 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A Paradise Built in Hell: The Extraordinary Communities That Arise in Disaster, by Rebecca Solnit. DB 70548, and available as BARD download. Sociological Study of the Aftermath of Major Disasters concentrates on the 1906 San Francisco and 1985 Mexico City earthquakes, 1917 Halifax munitions blast, 2005 Hurricane Katrina, and 9/11 terrorist attacks. Posits that humans have an intrinsic need to help one another in times of crisis. 2009. Activists: Portraits of Courage, by K.K. Ottesen. DB 100069, and available as BARD download. A collection of profiles on American activists in a variety of areas, taking many different approaches. The author describes how their visions for peace, equality, and justice have reshaped American society. 2019. Against the Loveless World, by Susan Abulhawa, LT 29305. As Nar sits locked away in solitary confinement, she spends her days reflecting on the dramatic events that landed her in prison in a country she barely knows. Born in Kuwait in the 70s to Palestinian refugees, she dreamed of falling in love with the perfect man, raising children, and possibly opening her own beauty salon. Instead, the man she thinks she loves jilts her after a brief marriage. Her family teeters on the brink of poverty. She's forced to prostitute herself, and the U.S. invasion of Iraq makes her a refugee, as her parents had been. After trekking through another temporary home in Jordan, she lands in Palestine, where she finally makes a home, falls in love, and her destiny unfolds under Israeli occupation. 2019. The Anti-Racist Kid, a book about identity, justice, and activism, by Tiffany Jewell. DB 114726, and available as BARD download. This must-have guide explains identity. What is it and what it means for you? Justice, what it is, what racism has to do with it, and how to fight injustice. Activism, how to be the best anti-racist kid you can be. This book teaches you ways to recognize racism and injustice and helps you figure out what you can do when you find them at home, at school, and in any of the stories, games, and videos that you read, watch, and play. 2022. Bad Feminist by Roxane Gay. DB 80463. BR 20643. 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Becoming a Citizen Activist, Stories, Strategies, and Advice for Changing Our World, by Nick Licata. DBC 6918, and available as BARD download. Nick Licata was a neighborhood activist who went on to spend 5 terms on the Seattle City Council. Based on his experience on working from the outside and on the inside of government, Licata gives practical advice to people who want to influence change. 2016. Between the World and Me by Ta-Nehisi Coates. DB 82201. BR 2118. 3, and available as BARD download. Columnist and editor for the Atlantic Monthly examines the history of contentious race relations in America. He reflects on the ways racial inequality plays out in his personal past and in the 21st century, and imagines the world his teenage son may inherit. 2015. The Book Thief by Marcus Zusak. DB 62431. BR 17409. DVD 1154. And available as BARD download. Death narrates the tale of 9-year-old Liesel from 1939 to 1943 in Nazi Germany. Liesel copes with a foster family, air raids, her friend Rudy, and a hidden Jew sustained by the books she steals. 2005. The Diary of a Young Girl by Anne Frank. DB 40424. BR 10113, LT 26169, and available as BARD download. This notebook, kept by a German-born Jewish girl, includes material that was omitted from the first edition in 1947. Begun on her 13th birthday, the diary is a personal, sometimes humorous, account of years spent with her family in a Dutch attic hiding from the Nazis. After Anne heard a radio appeal about the importance of such papers, she expanded the scope of her entries. 1947. Fight AIDS. How activism, art, and protest changed the course of a deadly epidemic and reshaped a nation. By Michael G. Long. DB 131477. And available as BARD download. ACT UP, FIGHT BACK, FIGHT AIDS. This was the slogan for ACT UP, or AIDS Coalition to Unleash Power, an activist organization that emerged in the 1980s during the height of the AIDS epidemic. The group was loud, direct, and confrontational as it fought for access to treatment, compassionate care, and recognition for everyone with HIV and AIDS. Tracing the history of the LGBTQ plus community from the Stonewall riots and gay liberation movements to the groundbreaking protests of the 1980s and 1990s, Fight AIDS is a gripping narrative of the AIDS epidemic for young readers, told through the lens of the activism it fostered, focusing on the people most directly affected by the crisis and on the individuals who fought for justice. It is an intimate and a humane account of one of the most devastating eras in United States history and an electrifying celebration of the power ordinary citizens have to enact meaningful change. 2025. Girls Resist, A Guide to Activism, Leadership, and Starting a Revolution. By Kaylin Rich. DB 99589. 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Handbook for Activism, Social Justice, and Resistance. Discusses how to pick a cause, plan a protest, raise money, and promote awareness on social media. 2018. The Handmaid's Tale by Margaret Atwood. DB 24695. BR 11911. LT 22026, and available as BARD download. Set in the future, the United States of America is now the Republic of Gilead, a fundamentalist Christian theocracy that arose after fanatics shot the president, machine-gunned the Congress, and forced the army to declare a state of emergency. To reverse the declining birth rate, women are forcibly recruited into the ranks of handmaids and are assigned to the commanders of the faithful, whose wives are barren. 1985. The Hunger Games by Suzanne Collins. DB 68384, and available as BARD download. In a future North America, Panem's rulers maintain control through a televised survival competition, pitting teens from 12 districts in a fight to the death. 16-year-olds Katniss Everdeen and Peeta Mellark are this year's girl and boy contestants from District 12. 2008. If They Come for Us, Poems by Fatima Asghar. DB 95785. BR 22780. And available as BARD download. 44 poems exploring the experience of living in America as a Pakistani Muslim woman. Themes explored include popular culture, questions of sexuality, growing up without parents, and the generational trauma of the partition of India when Pakistan became an independent nation. 2018. Inspired to Action, how young changemakers can shape their communities and the world, by Jean Rawitt, DB 115820, BR 25205, and available as BARD download. While many teens, college students, and young professionals are passionate about social issues, whether climate change or gun violence, hunger or homelessness, or any other of the countless difficulties which face our world today, and want to help, enthusiasm alone is not enough to make a meaningful impact. But effective advocacy and activism can be learned, and with the right tools, achieving positive social change is possible. Inspired to Action, how young changemakers can shape their communities and the world, provides readers with the knowledge and tools they need to turn passion into effective action. From the basics of how civic engagement and political participation form the framework for lasting social change, to learning how nonprofit organizations function and whether to consider starting one. This book gives young people the background they need to find their place in the world of social activism. 2023. The Lion Women of Tehran, by Marjan Kamali, DB 122888, LT 36160, and available as BARD download. In 1950s Tehran, 7-year-old Ellie lives in grand comfort until the untimely death of her father, forcing Ellie and her mother to move to a tiny home downtown. Lonely and bearing the brunt of her mother's endless grievances, Ellie dreams of a friend to alleviate her isolation. Luckily, on the first day of school, she meets Homa, a kind, passionate girl with a brave and irrepressible spirit. Together, the two girls play games, learn to cook in the stone kitchen of Homa's warm home, wander through the colorful stalls of the Grand Bazaar, and share their ambitions for becoming lion women. But their happiness is disrupted when Ellie and her mother are afforded the opportunity to return to their previous bourgeois life. Now, a popular student at the best girls' high school in Iran, Ellie's memories of Homa begin to fade. Years later, however, her sudden reappearance in Ellie's privileged world alters the course of both of their lives. Together, the two young women come of age and pursue their own goals for meaningful futures. But as the political turmoil in Iran builds to a breaking point, one earth-shattering betrayal will have enormous consequences. 2024. Made. Hard work, low pay, and a mother's will to survive. By Stephanie Land. DB 93971. BR 23264. LT 25876, and available as BARD download. Recounts years of working in the domestic service industry, struggling in poverty as a single mother, examines the difficulties and misleading rhetoric surrounding poverty, as well as the realities of life in service work. 2019. Nickel and Dimed, I'm Not Getting By in America, by Barbara Ehrenreich, DB 52291, and available as bar download. Inspired by welfare reforms, the author explores surviving on less than $8 per hour as an unskilled worker. Traveling across the country, she takes on 6 jobs and lives anywhere she can afford. Concludes that low-paying jobs without supportive public services are a disgrace to the United States. 2001. 1984 by George Orwell. DB 34268. BR 10312. LT 26873. And available as bar download. Satire about an alternate London under a totalitarian regime overseen by the omnipresent Big Brother. Winston Smith, a Ministry of Truth bureaucrat, attempts an intellectual rebellion against the party while he pursues an illicit romance. His actions lead to his imprisonment, torture, and re-education by the Thought Police. 1949. Pleasure Activism, The Politics of Feeling Good by Adrienne Marie Brown. DB 112252 and available as barred download. Drawing on the Black feminist tradition, including Audre Lorde's invitation to use the erotic as power and Tony Cade Bambara's exhortation that we make the revolution irresistible, the contributors to this volume take up the challenge to rethink the ground rules of activism. Writers, including Kara Page of the Astraea Lesbian Foundation for Justice, Sonia Renee Taylor, founder of This Body Is Not an Apology, and author Alexis Pauline Gums, cover a wide array of subjects, from sex work to climate change, from race and gender to sex and drugs. They create new narratives about how politics can feel good and how what feels good always has a complex politics of its own. Building on the success of her popular emergent strategy, Brown launches a new series of the same name with this volume, bringing readers books that explore experimental, expansive, and innovative ways to meet the challenges that face our world today. Books that find the opportunity in every crisis. 2019. Rules for Radicals, A Practical Primer for Realistic Radicals by Saul David Alinsky. DB 9115 and available as barred download. Describes the way young radicals and others can act effectively. The author has contempt for the power structure and advocates any means available to achieve an objective. May shock some readers. 1971. Year of the Tiger, An Activist's Life by Alice Wong. DB 110670 and available as barred download. Drawing on a collection of original essays, previously published work, conversations, graphics, photos, commissioned art by disabled and Asian American artists, and more, Alice uses her unique talent to share an impressionistic scrapbook of her life as an Asian American disabled activist, community organizer, media maker, and dreamer. From her love of food and pop culture to her unwavering commitment to dismantling systemic ableism, Alice shares her thoughts on creativity, access, power, care, the pandemic, mortality, and the future. As a self-described disabled oracle, Alice traces her origins, tells her story, and creates a space for disabled people to be in conversation with one another and the world. Filled with incisive wit, joy, and rage, Wong's Year of the Tiger will galvanize readers with big cat energy. 2022.
4: Hi, I'm Lindsay Sabadosa, State Representative for the 1st Hampshire District. Knowing what's going on in your community is the first step to becoming an engaged citizen. 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
5: 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This is Terry Wilson, and I have been with the radio reading service for over 22 years, and it is my pleasure to continue these wonderful years. And I am very happy to say that I'm a retired educator of 43 years, and it is with the greatest pleasure that I read to our many listeners out there. 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
6: Opinions expressed during this program are those of the participants and should not suggest an endorsement of any product, nor do they represent the views of the American Council of the Blind, its elected officials, or its staff.
7: Good evening, everybody. Welcome to our presentation tonight on resume and interview strategies. We look forward to sharing with you and having you share with us. As you know, the ACB Employment Committee has been doing community calls over the last year on various different topics. We have been focusing a lot on interview strategies, resume, and Indeed, and we've also focused on tools that you can use to help you build your job strategy and to build your resume as well. So tonight, what we would like to do is take some time to talk about what kinds of things do I put in my resume? What do I do with it? Very simple, basic skills and what works and what doesn't work. I'm going to do a footnote here and tell you that following this presentation, going forward, I do not have a date for it yet, but we also will be working with how to use AI in your resume and your cover letter. That is not going to be tonight. We're not going to really touch on that topic here, but we will have a special guest who will join us going forward, who will be able to show us how to take a resume and use AI to help us make it better, if you want to call it better. So I'm just going to start. First of all, I want to welcome my coworker here, Sarah Friedman.
8: Hi there.
7: Sarah and I are both on the ACB Employment Committee and been working together for quite some time. So, and we look forward to helping anyone out who needs our help. At this time, I'm going to turn it over to Sarah and see if she has anything she'd like to add before we kind of jump into this whole topic. Sarah?
8: Right. Yeah, thank you so much. Well, first of all, many of you, I don't have my participant list open, but I'm thinking many of you have already heard us speak, but for the benefit of the newbies, I think it's important that you know a little bit about both of us and our background. Myself, I have had more than 35 years of human resources, specifically recruiting experience. I began to lose my vision mid-career about 20, 25 years ago. Subsequently, I'm still low vision, but probably 95% vision loss. So about 15 years ago, I definitely had to implore and utilize every accessibility tool in the workplace. So I wanted to make sure that I knew that it was challenging for me to learn something new and different from what I was used to being able to do sighted, but more importantly, some of the challenges, how to go about, you know, applying and utilizing those skills in the workplace. So it's always been my passion to be able to share with individuals like yourself, which I could not do when I was across the desk and being the recruiting manager or recruiter interviewing individuals, telling them what they did really well versus what they did not do well. And most importantly, really the true reasons why they were not employed. So I get a chance to share some of those inside things that hopefully will be very, very helpful for you going forward. So from that perspective, as you can be aware of, since I've had so many years doing this, I have seen a gazillion resumes. And even before my sight loss, oh my gosh, I mean, one position you could easily get 500 resumes. So we were employing applicant tracking systems back then. And then of course, I can't even count the number of interviews, both initial phone screens all the way to the more detailed technical and panel interviews. So I get a chance to share some of those insights with you today. So before I start, and I think we're going to start on resumes as a natural transgression and then leading into an interview. Rosanna, did you want to give a little bit of a background? Because she's got some great work experience too, and definitely having used some of the same accessibility tools.
7: Carrie, did you just join us?
9: I did.
7: Okay, thank you. And welcome. I really want to welcome Carrie, who is also part of the ACB Employment Committee, and I'm really happy that she was able to join us. Carrie will also be able to share some of her experience as well with resume writing and interviews as well. My background, I will share with you shortly. I had usable sight most of my life, low vision, and now mostly I really don't have much sight anymore at this point because I have corneal edema and the cornea can't be replaced. So a couple of years ago, you know, I've had several different jobs, and the job that I'm in right now, when I was applying for this job, I had to really sit down and think about how I was going to write my resume and what I was going to do with it. And of course, I know the question is going to come up here, and the question of whether or not to disclose or close impaired or blind, that question comes up repeatedly. And I don't want to take the time to answer that particular question right this minute, but what I would like to say here is that when you do your resume, there are a number of things you want to look at. One is the job description that you are applying for. Take that job description, put it in Word, or do something with it where you have access to it, because you want to pull stuff out of that job description and use the wording that's in that job description for things that will eventually be in your resume or your cover letter. And, you know, we'll be able to point out to you how you could do that. But basically, what you want to illustrate in your resume is, how am I the best fit for this job that I'm applying for? And that's the question that you need to sit down and ask yourself before you even start to write your resume. You know, okay, what are my skills? What do I have to offer to this company right now?

0: that point forward. There's a lot of different formats. I'm not going to go into that at this point either right now, but there are different formats. We'll get to it. And a lot depends on the job that you're applying for. So you have to know what you want. Know where you're going. What skills do I have to offer? What can I bring to the table? And then you can start to build your resume based on your background and the previous jobs that you've had before and your education that you had previously. And that's basically what I did, and that's basically how I built my resume when I took the job that I'm in right now. I would like to give Carrie a chance. She does this as part of her job every day. So I'd like to turn it over to Carrie for a moment and see what she might have to add to this. Carrie?
1: Sure. Thanks, Rosanna. And thanks, Sarah, for having me here. So a little bit of background about me. I was a high partial. I found out I was losing my sight in high school, and I was a high partial for a very long time, and now I'm pretty much a total. And so I've been on, you know, looking for work when I had enough sight to get away with not disclosing during the interview. And then now it's not a choice to me. But I wanted to say that for 6 years, I worked as a job developer, helping people with all different disabilities get a job. And that included writing a resume, filling out applications and interview skills. And we did mock interviews and all kinds of stuff. And now I work at a community college. I've been there 4 years, just about. So when my students finish their programs, then I help them look for work for up to 3 months after their completion. And so I'm still doing the same types of things, just not as much as I did for 6 years. But one of the big things that I found very interesting is, you know, 10 years ago, you would create a resume and you used it for all jobs, and you really need to customize them anymore. And so the idea of, okay, here's my resume, I'm going to just use this for everything, it does not work that way anymore. And the importance of taking some of those words out of the job description and all these other things that I'm sure Sarah and Rosanna is going to talk about is really, really important. But it is good to get a basic one together so you have somewhere to start when you go to customize it. But it's just really interesting to watch the changes over the past 10 years. And I'm sure Sarah's seen a lot of it.
2: Yeah, absolutely.
1: In the process. So there's a little about me, and I'll let you ladies do what you need to do. I think Peter joined us also.
2: Okay, great. Well, both of them are spot on. Exactly. This is information that'll be useful. But before we jump into it, what I wanted to take this opportunity is to just ask a question. How many of you on the call right now do not have a resume or have an old resume and really need help in revamping it? If I'm not sure if everybody's muted, if you could raise your hand, and Melissa can basically say no one's raised their hand, two people, that sort of thing. We want to kind of get a feel of who has a resume and who doesn't.
3: The only hand that I see is Angel Juan Medina. Just those two have their hand raised.
2: Great. And now for those that didn't raise their hand, I will presume you have a resume, but recognize you definitely can enhance it. So you're looking for ways to improve upon it. So this helps us to kind of cater our conversation accordingly. One of the things that Rosanna mentioned, I want to just take a high-level overview. First of all, let me explain to you what a resume is. Most people think a resume is, I need to give you my whole life story. That is not true. A resume is simply a document that provides the hiring manager and recruiting HR, whomever you are trying to get in the door, to do make a call to action to show the skills that you have and the capabilities and achievements in order to be able to accomplish the role that they are currently looking for. So that does not mean I need to see every job you've had since high school, from flipping burgers to today. And I certainly don't need detailed in-depth job descriptions on each one of those jobs. Some of them we can fill in the blanks. I just need to see perhaps no more than 5-6 bullets, but those bullets need to exhibit, I performed the following task, however I achieved, I saved, I did something. So it's telling a story. When I did resume workshops, I tell people, think of a resume like a Super Bowl commercial. And we know how much money they'd spend compacting into a 1-minute commercial, spending millions. But that 1-minute commercial was meant to make an indelible impression enough that the next day you went into that grocery store, or you picked up that phone, or you got on the internet, you did something. I got to go check that out. I got to buy that. I didn't know they had it. It was a call to action. And that's what you want them

0: 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The material being read is the copyright property of the publications being read. Access to this program is solely for persons who cannot read the original printed version due to a visual impairment or other disability. By continuing to listen, you confirm that you have such a condition.
1: In your current job on the last page, because the main thing, the most important real estate on the resume is that first page. If you don't capture my attention, I may not make it to the second page if you have a second page. So it's always most recent and work your way backwards. So they're looking at years and length and tenure. And it also shows the company you work for, dates, title, and a brief descriptive of what you've done and some accomplishments, achievements, etc. The other type is called a functional resume. And a functional resume doesn't list out the companies, it focuses more on your skills, your competencies. That's a great resume that is used to help an individual who's changing industries, careers, and trying to show compatible skill sets will still be applicable. Let's say I have 10 years in the medical field, but now I'm trying to make a transition into a school as a teacher, but not in a medical profession. So I would perhaps use my functional resume to talk about my customer, my people-facing skills, my problem-solving skills, my ability to analyze, things of that nature. That's when a functional resume would come into play. And also a functional resume would be easily used if someone is going to pass your information on to a colleague or something. Let me just tell you how great Carrie is at doing things that I think we want someone to do. And she can, of course, then schedule a time to talk about where she got that experience. Then the last type of resume is called a hybrid. And a hybrid is a combination of both those first two, the chronological and the hybrid. And actually, I recommend a hybrid, especially for seasoned individuals, for people that have a lot of experience that can complement, but you don't want to go into the details past, you know, that something you did 20 years ago, let's say. So you can roll some of that into more of a functional encapsule type of method. So most often when you're doing an application, 99% of the time, if you submit a functional resume, it's not going to work. It's going to spit that out and say, error, error, error. You must be able to provide some chronological history because that application is ultimately going to have to be verified, you know, your dates of employment, etc. So that's the reason, just as Carrie stated, everybody should have a fundamental, foundational, chronological resume. But one size fits all does not work. You must be able to adapt it to the job that you're applying. And here's one critical tip I want to share with everyone. When you see a job and you definitely know you want to apply for it, make sure you download, save it, or as Rosanna stated, copy, paste it, put it in a Word document, label it ABC Company in New York City and approximately the date. Save that in a folder, then save your resume, and I would have a resume that would say, S.F. Smith, my first two initials, ABC Company, September 25. So if I get a call from anyone from that company, A, I already have the job posting, and B, I already know which resume I sent versus, oh my gosh, which one did I send? So this one's already been customized. So that's going to be my template that I'm going to work for that particular job. The next time I apply for XYZ Company, same premise. I'd have that posting, SFS Smith, XYZ. It's a little bit of work, but I trust me, it'll save you in the long run trying to figure out, now, what did I say that I had to do so you can keep track? And then you also know the key phrases and words and things of that nature. And trust me, you need to know that job posting front and back, get to the next stages as far as the interview. So that's a very, very important tip on beginning to create your resume. So now that we do know we have a few people here who do not have a resume, Rosanna can take an opportunity to go and give you some questions. You just need to either have your

0: your laptop open in a blank Word document, sheet of paper, however you want to take notes, do it, you know, dictation, whatever. But you need to start writing some of these things down. And Rosanna, are you ready to give them some of those, a few questions where they can start filling in on their resume?
1: Yeah. I just want to add something to what you said.
0: Sure, no problem.
1: Sarah brought up a very good point about, you know, customizing your resume. But I also want to point out that if you're doing your resume on Indeed, and Indeed will ask you to, you know, you can put a resume up there and reuse the same resume. What I would suggest is that if it's a different job, you might want to replace that resume with the resume that you want to use for the other job that you are applying for, because one resume does not fit all. So, so, and that, you know, people forget that and they go on Indeed and they're like, oh, wait, I have a resume up there already. Mm-hmm. Oh, I'll just use the same resume. Well, hold on. Mm-hmm. That resume may not have.
0: Right. No, absolutely. Right. So, it's more of your foundational resume that you started with when you first started doing a job search. But another inside tip from an HR recruiter, if you are on Indeed or LinkedIn, and if they provide the company's name that you are applying for, do not apply through LinkedIn and Indeed. Go directly to the company's career website and find that job and apply, for two reasons. One, you go through a filtering system, and unfortunately, like any other piece of technology, sometimes it puts hieroglyphics, but it also sorts. Some companies have rankings. They want to look at people that come to them directly first. Actually, they want to look at people that are referred by their internal employees first, because they usually have a little checkbox. Did someone refer you? If so, who? Boom, that person. When I pull up my applicant tracking system, I'm going to source first. Because guess what? I can go pick up the phone and call Peter and say, tell me some good stuff you know about Carrie, okay? I mean, she says that you referred her, okay? So that's the first way. Then the second, I'm going to look in my internal website, my own career website. The other way, I go to my job boards that I've already paid but free, and then I also will look at staffing agencies, firms, you know, Kelly Services, Manpower, all of those, any type agency, because I'm also paying a fee. But if I can avoid it, I'm going to try to go with those other avenues. So I always recommend, if you can possibly find out the name of the company. They may have changed the job title on Indeed, but look at the job specifications, just because sometimes recruiters especially are known to change a job title because it makes it easier to apply and understand, because some companies have some really quirky kind of job titles. And if you put it out there, most people, they're skimming, going, I don't even know what that is, and they skip it, but it's just another fancy way of saying something else. So they'll change it. So make sure you read through it, but that's an easy way. So you don't have to get lazy and just let Indeed do it. So that's my recommendation on that.
2: And this is Carrie. I want to say one more thing. Great information is, sometimes you have two basic interviews. It really depends on what you're looking for in a job. So like I have a student right now who is partway through a certificate in welding, but he took a 6-month class in heavy equipment operation. So they're two different jobs, and he's looking in either job market. And so his basic, he has two separate resumes that he alters depending on the job. And so sometimes you really need to consider that as well. It depends on. Yeah. So.
0: Absolutely.
1: Right. There are a couple of questions that I'm going to throw out there that you might want to sit and think about when you do your resume. Okay. The first, we've already actually talked about them here. The first one is, what is the job that I want to apply for? Okay, that would be the first question. What am I looking to do? The second question is, you want to write down, what are my skills? What do I have to offer this company? Okay, and write that down. The third question is, what is my background? What is my education background that leads me to this position? You know, do I have the skills? Have I been trained in this area to apply for this job? So what is my educational background? And the fourth thing that I would add would be, what experiences have I had that I can bring to this company? And then once you have those questions and you write them out, and it is time consuming, I think you'll find it much easier to put your resume together, because now you have something, mm-hmm. you have a framework to work with. Yeah. You have something to build on. And so I would look at it that way. And then once, now you can start building it. And when Sarah was talking about the different resumes, the three different types of resumes, I used the hybrid is what I used. And the reason was because I had a large gap in my work experience. So if you haven't worked for a number of years and you're going back into the workforce, I do not recommend using a chronological resume, because what you want to highlight here, what are my skills? What do I have to offer? You know, this is why I'm applying for this job. So you really want to highlight that. So in a case like that, you really would want to do a functional, a hybrid resume, because you want your skills to stand out. So in question five, I would put, okay, based on the four questions that I have, what resume fits the job that I'm applying for? And that would be your fifth question. Mm-hmm. What resume, which type of resume would fit the job that I'm applying for? And of course, if you have any questions or you get stuck with it, you're always welcome to get in touch with any one of us that is on the employment committee. Any one of us will be able to reach out and help you with these skills. So we're not just throwing them out there and saying, oh, have fun. We are really here to help you. And that's why we do the community calls.
0: Mm-hmm. Absolutely.
1: Yeah. Absolutely. So I would like to, at this point, I would like to open it to questions before we go into interview, because it's already almost nine. So if anyone has any questions or thoughts.
2: And if I could say something, Rosanna, too, real quick. This is Carrie. So the other thing you mentioned, you know, if you have a gap in your work history, the other thing I found is people have several, like, short term, like, I worked at McDonald's for 6 months, then I worked at Wendy's for three, and then I worked at this restaurant for 9 months. So it looks a lot better on the resume to lump all of that and say, I have 2 years experience in restaurant.
0: No, and you can call it a category. I've shared with people that do a lot of contract temporary work, you know, and it's all over the place. Just simply put contract assignments, and then you can put bullet point Kelly services, and then put, you know, admin support, customer service rep, et cetera. Kelly services, you can put a bracket 1 year, whatever that year was. Then you move on, retail operations, boom, Walmart, boom. But the core, what you want me to see is above that, so that you're telling me now I've had a year of solid experience doing what have you. But no, you don't need to list them out, because that's the other flag. Recruiters spend less than, and believe it or not, less than 10 seconds reading a resume. What we look for, and I can't say I look for it now, I listen for it, so I got to listen to the whole thing. But I first look to see the number of years, and that's why objectives on the resume has been replaced with summary of qualifications. Yep. At the end of the day, what's your objective? I need a job. That's the sentence you want to put and scream at the top of your voice, but you can't put that on it. It's a summary of qualifications. 10 years, 5 years, whatever, such and such experience, boom, boom, and then start talking about your, either if you just recently graduated, your education or your work experience. I want to be able to see, if my job says a minimum of 5 years, I want to see if this person has 7 years. Now, if I see the person has 1 year, then guess what? That resume is going to get moved up. That's just the fact of the nature, but they're looking for years of experience. They're looking for the kind of company that you work for. They're looking at the kind of job responsibility, job title, and they're also looking at tenure. So that, did you stay in that role long enough to learn some of those skills? So that's why it's real quick, boom, boom, boom. If I don't see it, I don't have the time to just sit there and take my magnifier. So make sure that those things are highlighted like that. And yes, make it simple for the reader, but take the reader where you want them to go. And guess what? Just because you had all those retail operation jobs, but you're not applying for retail, and it was so long ago, you don't have to put it on it. You do not have to put it. I want you to focus on what I am currently interested in doing. And if that's been the last 2 years, then that's fine. They can come up and ask, I mean, yes, what did you do prior to that? Hey, I was doing retail operations, taking some courses in schools, doing some, et cetera, et cetera. So it's easily explainable. So you control where the reader goes, but the point is you want them to see the information on your resume.
2: And in that controlling is the order you put stuff on your resume. So like my student that has those two, looking for those two jobs, his education is towards the top. My education's at the bottom of the resume.
0: It's at the bottom, right.
2: Yep. Because but his is at the top because his work experience is retail and fast food. It has nothing to do. He has long-term employment, which looks good, but the most important. So you order your things on your resume differently.
0: It takes the reader where you want them to go, the level of them.
2: Yep.
1: Also, volunteer work and internships count.
0: Very important.
1: If you have done volunteer work, and that volunteer work has taught you skills, usable skills that you can use in this job, absolutely, that counts. And internships, if you had an internship that is related to the job that you're applying for, you need to put that on your resume because those internships are important as well.
0: Right. So that's definitely some fillers for when someone says, I don't have a lot of experience. Did you volunteer at the sorority? What was your job as treasurer? You had to keep up with the money. Okay, let's start talking about account balance, tracking, your accounts receivable, paying. You did all those things. So you just didn't get paid for it. So don't underestimate or value that. So
1: anyone have questions or thoughts? Or
3: I believe it's Johnny.
4: I just had a question. I'm having trouble doing a resume. Is there like an agency I can go through? Because I live in the Chicago area.
2: One other source for information is the employment department in your state. Like we have WorkSource Oregon in Oregon, and there are people there that can also help you with resume stuff. And I know that's a whole transportation conundrum, all that stuff. But if you're going to work, you're going to have to figure out all that stuff too. But they are usually a good place to get some help.
0: Yeah, your employment office, and they should have offices all around your city. So I used to live in the Chicagoland area, and I do know that they have multiple offices. So if you could just get to one of the local employment offices and go in and say, I'd like to speak to one of the counselors. I've got a resume. They can even say, I've got something on, they won't let you use a jump drive, but perhaps you could attach it in an email to your personal email, go in and access it that way. That's how they usually will work, but basically they can help clean that up and then they can email it right back to you and then you take it and go back home and save it on your jump drive, okay?
1: Carrie, so, I have a question. Do you remember, years ago there was a book called What Color Is Your Parachute?
2: Yes.
1: Did they ever revise it? It's still around?
0: Mm-hmm, absolutely. Mm-hmm.
1: Would recommend that strongly because I used it years ago and I found it very, very helpful.
0: Yeah, they do. It's called What Color Is Your Parachute? And they've got some great resume books, on BARD and things like that.
1: Is it on BARD? Do you know if BARD has it?
0: I believe it is. I think I read it, I read it 25 years ago.
1: Before. Yeah, me too. That's why I was wondering.
0: I'm almost sure it is. It's got, I can't imagine it not being on BARD, but.
1: It's a great resource.
0: Mm-hmm. It is. No. I highly recommend it.
5: My question is about resume. I am one of those that is transitioning from customer service to social work, but I did social work 20 years ago, and I went to customer service, and now I'm going back to social work. And the problem that I'm having is the social work stuff that I have, the skills that I have for social work is, you know, things that I've done 20 years ago. And I think that's affecting my resume.
0: Right. Well, are there any type of online courses, certifications that you could take to show you're trying to do skill upgrades or enhancements until you can get with a company? For instance, some social work, yeah, they require licensures or something. I don't know, or certain certifications, but are there anything like that?
5: I am currently going back to school for my master's, but yeah, I'm currently taking classes now. So I'm back in school, but it's like I got my customer service jobs, and then my jobs, which I know you said it's not good to go back that far.
0: But see, you could encapsulate that more in a functional. You could show your social work from a functional without showing those dates. Mm-hmm. But to tell you the truth, I'd have to really look at your resume and then compare that to what currently, you know, the workforce is looking for social work. And then we could also have you look at LinkedIn Learning and find out if there's some courses or things, because all of that is free, that may enhance and show. Because if you can take some online self-paced certifications or courses or something of that nature to show that, hey, I'm trying to upgrade. I understand I'm not walking in the door and asking to do something that I did 25 years ago without knowing that I have to do an upgrade. That's more important, where you could push that up toward the front. But we have an email address. Let me give that out. And if you could shoot us an email with your, with the discussion we've talked about, and even send me attach the resume. I'll be more than happy to have a long
5: I will.
0: Okay, the email address is employmentcom@mail.acb.org. So employmentcom, short for committee, two M's, @mail.acb.org. So is that it? Any other? I don't want to cut anybody short, because to be honest with you guys, we want you guys to be more interactive. We can always carry the other portion over. If you have some questions, I would much rather say we'll cover some more interviews the next go round, because I know it's important to get your questions out. So don't hesitate, because we've had some good tips here for you. So hopefully this has been helpful. But if not, we'll go to interviews. Last call.
2: You know, sir, I am wondering, because we only have about 15 minutes left, you know, if there's more information, you know, more specific we could do on resumes.
1: We could.
0: Absolutely. Because one of the things I want to make sure that people know the total structure. So we're going to do, I'm a football fan, we're just going to have to punt this one this time, but hey, we can come back and get to the interviews. So if those of you that have some interview questions, either email them to us, or we will schedule another employment call, and probably we may have to interject that in October because of the holidays that are coming up, but we'll get to you. But one of the things, structure-wise, the first portion of your resume is your demographics, your name. Do not put your full mailing address. All you need to do is put your name, your city, state, and a zip code. For data privacy, nobody needs to know you live in an apartment, townhome, or wherever you're living. It is not relevant. So name, cut to your city, and then go to your email address, at city, state, and zip code. Yeah. And then go to your email address. Let me emphasize, make sure your email is a professional sounding email address. I can't tell you, I've seen guy with great abs at yahoo.com, girl with long sexy legs at Outlook. I don't want to see that on a professional resume. That's the resume, that's the email address that you used from high school or college, okay? Let's just make it simple. Use your initials or last name, something, 123 at, you know, Outlook. So make sure it's a professional, because this is your first chance to make a first impression. Then, of course, you want to have your cell phone number, your primary phone to contact. Also, please note, make sure you have a professional voice message set up on your phone. One of the biggest pet peeves as a recruiter, we get one of two things. The person does not have voicemail set up and cannot accept messages. Imagine, I'm calling you about a job and I couldn't leave you a message. Secondly, the person's voicemail is full and cannot accept messages. Both of those are inexcusable if you're looking for a job. And most people go, well, I don't ever call myself, so how did I know? Well, guess what? If you get a robocall and you let that phone ring more than a couple of times, it takes up that space, even if they didn't leave it. So go in your voicemail system, make sure you dump and clear out all those voice messages, because it does give it capacity. And lastly, make sure you have a professional sounding voice message. It's cute if your kids are singing, I love you, mommy, on the phone, or I'm listening to Beyonce's latest song, but I don't want to hear that. I want to hear the person's, hi, this is Sarah Freeman Smith. Sound of the tone, leave your name and number, and I'll get back with you as soon as I can. That's all I need to hear. So that's the top portion. Next section, I need to see the summary of qualifications, no more than a couple of sentences. And that's just a summary of your skills, what you bring to the table, and what can you do for the company. It's almost like your elevator speech. And that's what we would have been talking about on interviews is most important, but that's another conversation. But summary of qualifications, then if you just recently graduated from high school, college, junior college, technical school, if it's most recent, that should be next, because that's the most relevant. You show that you've got the education, certifications. If that's recent, put that there. Then you give me your work experience. On the flip side, if you got that college degree 25, 30 years ago, I don't need to see that right there at the front, because whatever you learned back then, I guarantee you it has changed, you know? So you can put that toward the bottom and just show that you do have your degree. Another tip, you do not have to put the year of your graduation, especially if it was older than 10, 15 years ago, because guess what? We're humans. We can add up on our fingers and toes. And they know, okay, if you were walking through the hall in 1980, I can kind of guess you weren't five, okay? You're not supposed to do that, but why do you need to even put it? They just need to know you got a degree. They'll verify that education once you get to the offer stage. So, but if you did get it recently within the last 5-10 years, that's fine. Put it there because it shows it's recent and it's relevant. So that's another tip on education. Professional experience, that's the section. Your company name, job title, the years. If it's been less than a year, just put a year. You don't have to put month, date, and year. I've seen that on some resumes. We don't need it that precise. And then, of course, toward the bottom, if you do have any volunteer experience, any kind of awards, achievements, you can insert that as it applies with the job, unless you've gotten some awards within the community or any of your volunteer work. Please show that. That makes you stand out. Oh, references. I always see that references upon request. Please don't put that on the resume. We already
1: know. I was just going to say, don't put it on your resume.
0: Don't put that on it. We already know that. But I do want you to definitely think about references, because oftentimes people go, I can't think about it in the middle of the application. Don't put someone's name and didn't tell them you put them down for a reference. You never know. Some companies are real diligent about following up on references. Others will ask you and never do anything. You never know, but you definitely don't want to put someone down and did not tell them Sarah's applying for this, and then they call or email and they're going, what job? I didn't even know. So you need to always find out who you can use for a reference. Explain, hey, I'm currently trying to get back into social work. I know you know you've worked with me from a customer service, but you do recall years ago I had this social work background. Would you be able to at least attest about my reliability, my people skills, and the customer? Sure. Can I put you down as a reference? Okay, great. And then when you do that, you say, hey, shoot them an email. I've applied for these following jobs at this company. You may get a call. And just do a, you know, capture at the end of the week or something, because they know you're anxiously working. But if you've asked them, at least give them a heads up. So, and most of the time, a company will say, we're in the process of verifying your references. So you need to have those in case on that application you've got it and you have a phone number as well as an email address that most companies can look at and the capacity in which that person is a reference. And you can use professional, ideally it's people who have worked with you, but remember, if you've done a lot of volunteer and community work, they will suffice as well for a reference. So don't be freaking out that you don't have someone at work or you don't want to use that last job that you worked at as a reference. So that's okay as well. And so that's the basic overall structure of your resume.
2: So, sir, I do want to just say something. You know, on the resume, it's okay to not have like the specific dates, but you do want to gather that information, because when you fill out applications, you're going to need that information. So, yeah. So for the resume, you don't need it, but you will for applications and even supervisors and all kinds of stuff. So, you know, like look up an application and gather that information, because you're going to need it when you go to apply for a job. Right. But yeah.
0: And it's not that you don't put the year. It's just that sometimes I'll see June 16th, 19th. You can put June and the year, or you can just simply put, you know, 2 years. That's fine. Because again, when you're on the application, they're going to ask for month and sometimes dates, but at least they'll have something so that they can verify. So you do need to try to recollect. And if you can't, contact your company and find out. They usually have service that you can do a verification of dates of employment, job title, so that you make sure that you're consistent if you can't exactly put your hands on to the dates and things like that. So that's another, right? But yeah, absolutely. Yeah, you definitely need that.
3: Lynn Moore has her hand raised. Go ahead, Lynn.
6: Good evening.
0: Yes. Hi.
3: Good evening.
6: I have a question about the references that you were just talking about. I was waiting for you to get there. I have a weird situation here. So my job position was eliminated in 2020, right before the pandemic. And I had been working there for, right now, I don't want to give you, it's about, we'll say 15 years. I think it was a little longer, but I don't want to give you an over-exaggeration of that. And the company had been recently purchased. It kept going. Other like entities kept purchasing the company. My job was eliminated, and there was a person that I was given for contact for if I wanted to, you know, have any questions, and I'm assuming I could have used them as a reference for future employment. I was currently 54 years old when I was let go from that job, and I am on the fence about whether I want to enter the employment industry, you know, employment again. And what I want to know is, so this was a company that I worked for at home. And how the two, like, I don't even know if this person would be working for the company anymore, because like I say, how do you address that sort of thing where I would have no references?
0: So are you concerned that the person does not work at the company that you were eliminated from?
6: Correct.
0: Okay, or if that person is even still working at all for that.
6: Correct, because I mean, I contacted them briefly, and I wouldn't have any, I haven't done any volunteer work since then, which of course I could remedy that. But I haven't, I don't know how I would, and I know this is, we have to go soon, so I just wanted to ask.
0: But it's still possible if you can reach out, if you even had an old number, an old email address, or I would strongly advise you Google that person, get on social media. You'd be amazed who you
1: I
0: may
1: would
0: find
1: see if they're on LinkedIn. Media.
0: Yeah, LinkedIn, but start with LinkedIn, but then start going through Facebook and pull up the person's name. But they don't have to still be working there. Just simply say, hey, I'm thinking about getting back in the job market, and I know, you know, a lot of people are gone. We work together. would you be willing, if I do need a reference, to be able to attest to the time that we worked on a project?
6: So this isn't someone who knew me. This was just someone that they had given me as a reference for the company. And I don't know, you know, okay, what I mean? Like, there wouldn't be any. So, okay, I never thought about checking them through various other sources like that. I'm so sorry. I'm not
0: But that would be a place. But then see if you could just find a coworker, someone who worked as a peer. If you've stayed in touch, even if you've lost, you know, the pandemic, people can be found. LinkedIn, social media. And just simply say, hey, I just need a reference at this point.
6: Okay, thank you. Right. Thanks for your time. I appreciate it.
2: And I just wanted to say something. There's two pieces here. One is, when you're filling out the application, can we contact your previous employer?
6: Right.
2: I think that's what that reference number is for, that they gave you, is more that piece, not to use them as a reference, a professional, personal reference.
6: Correct.
2: Okay.
7: Yeah, that makes more sense, actually.
6: Thank you for your time.
7: Thank you, Carrie.
0: Oh, no.
7: In closing, we only have a minute, so I just want to say, in closing, I want to thank Sarah and Carrie tonight for joining us in this presentation. I want to thank Melissa for hosting, and Herbie for streaming. I also just want to say thank you for all of you who did attend tonight. I'm going to have Sarah give you that email address again, so that if you would like to write to us, we will be glad to answer any questions that you have related to resume writing or any area of employment for that matter. So Sarah, can you give us that email address?
0: Yeah. Email address is employmentcom, C-O-M-M, at mail, M-A-I-L, dot A-C-B, dot O-R-G. And just simply say it was on reference to the employment call on Thursday. I've got some questions. Here's my resume. I got a reference question. Whatever it is, employment related, we'll be happy to help you. And thanks so much for sharing one of your most precious assets, your time, with us this evening. And thanks to the team.
7: Have a good evening. Good night, all.
3: Good night.
7: Thank you.
8: 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I have an article that comes from the APH Connect Center. 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Can Do Bold Numbers playing cards are poker-sized cards with bold numbers measuring 5/8 inch high and slightly wider than those on standard and low vision cards. The red numbers and suits are outlined in black to increase the contrast with the white background. Brailled 100% all plastic playing cards are durable plastic playing cards with 1/2 inch high print numbers with braille overlays. Each card measures 3.5 inches by 2.25 inches. 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The hearts and diamonds have deep red backgrounds, and the spades and clubs have black backgrounds. 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They have 1.25 inch high numbers, and each number is outlined in black to make it stand out. Braille Uno cards have braille markings, large print, and bright colors. 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Avoid the use of table coverings with patterns, prints, or stripes. 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For example, a black or brown game piece is more visible against a white placemat or table covering. Adapt and label your games as needed to meet your visual needs. Label your games and game pieces. 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Attach a game piece to the outside box or container with a rubber band. Place a rubber band around the box or container for Monopoly to differentiate it from Scrabble. Use a black wide tip marker, a laundry marker, or a felt tip pen to write in large, bold letters on plain white 3 by 5 inch index cards. Use these labels to differentiate games or cards stored in similar containers. Attach each card to the appropriate container with a rubber band. Use colored electrical or plastic tape, pipe cleaners, Velcro, fabric or craft paint, or velour pads or furniture protectors to place markers on game boxes or containers. Adaptations, large print or braille games. Braille and low vision Monopoly contain extra large playing cards with braille and large print. The 20-inch square game board has an overlay to help with the identification of spaces and property locations. The perimeter of each game space is labeled in braille and print and comes with braille instructions. Deluxe Chinese Checkers has a wooden board with holes to insert the playing pieces. It also contains differently shaped and colored playing pieces. Deluxe Braille Scrabble contains large print and braille letter tiles, a tactile playing board, and instructions in braille and audio tape. The board has a raised ridge around the edge to keep the tiles in place. The tiles have raised print as well as braille letters. Braille dice have raised, bold black dots. Each die measures 3/4 inch in diameter. Braille dominoes are made of heavy-duty white plastic and have raised, bold black dots to help identify the playing pieces. Your old board games can also be adapted easily. For example, standard checkered pieces can be distinguished by a textured surface glued to the center of either the red or the black set. This is Dondi with Valley Eye Radio with some very helpful hints for you folks. I will say so long for now, and I'll be back with you another time very soon. Bye-bye.
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9: Hi, everyone. Welcome to In Perspective. I am Bob Branco. Great to be with all of you today. This is episode 471, dated Friday, July 3rd, 2026. Before we continue, let me introduce our good friend, colleague, and co-host, Peter Alchil. Peter, send your cool weather this way.
11: I'm happy to try, but I don't think I'll be very successful. Here it's about 65 degrees and sunny. It's a typical summer day here in Coos Bay, Oregon.
9: We are in the middle of a heat wave. A majority of southern New England is either close to or above 100 degrees. And it's pretty unusual to have two or three consecutive days of 100 degrees, but it looks like that's what's going to happen around here. Before we continue, let me thank those people who make it possible for In Perspective to be made available. We start out with Raymond Gay, our editor and producer. Thank you for what you do. Peter from Canada, thank you for posting our shows. 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
11: Merci, Jackie.
9: I want to say hi to Trish, who is our host for today's program, along with Herbie, who is our streamer. And because we are being streamed, let me give out my email address for people who need to email us or would like to email us with questions or comments about our show. It is bobbranco93@gmail.com. bobbranco93@gmail.com. I also want to say hi to two faithful listeners today. Actually, three. Glenn Grimes, Anthony Candela, and Deborah Joyce. Thank you so much for listening to our podcast. We appreciate that. Tomorrow is the 4th of July as we record this program, and it marks the 250th anniversary of the founding of our great nation. So what Peter and I thought we would do today is devote this episode to our nation and to the 250th anniversary. And as a result, we've invited two special guests on our show to talk about that. We have the Reverend Michael Garrett and Mitch Pomerantz with us. Welcome to our program, gentlemen. We appreciate you being with us today on this special occasion.
12: Well, it's an honor to be here, Bob, on this special occasion. Thank you for the invitation.
9: 200.
13: Go ahead, Michael. Yeah, likewise, I thank you for the invitation.
9: You're more than welcome, Michael. 250 years doesn't seem possible. I remember with the bicentennial, I was still at Perkins School at the time, and we had some celebrations at Perkins then, and I'm sure there were celebrations, generally speaking, throughout the United States then. And here we are at 250. Looking back, I wanted to ask either one of you your thoughts on how we've come this far and what you think would happen moving forward, if you know, if anybody knows, frankly.
12: You want to start, Michael?
13: Sure. Of course, I think when we go back to the history of this country, you know, if we just start at the 1776, that was a milestone. I think that we've come to a lot of milestones in this country, starting with the Declaration of Independence, and all of the movements that took, because the nation wasn't truly independent until they finished the wars. And if we look at our history, we've been involved in a lot of wars, but there's been a lot of progress, and the country, of course, is not without its hiccups and ups and downs, and I'm sure we'll talk about some of those later. But it's been a storied past and a future that has potential, but we'll see how it all works out.
14: To quote the song title from that great Lee Greenwood song of a couple of decades back, I am proud to be an American. I was a political science major in college. I've been kind of a follower of the history of this nation. I see the country, the progress it's made, the great experiment that the democracy has been. I also know that it isn't without its failings and its warts, but I don't know of any nation, past or present, that hasn't had issues as a part of its history. I am very concerned about our future for a number of reasons, which we'll probably go into later. But one of our founding fathers, and I don't remember, and I was debating whether to do the research or not, and I said it didn't matter whether it was Jefferson or Franklin or whomever, but one of our founding fathers said that a democracy can only continue if those people who reside in the country, who are living in a democracy, are knowledgeable and informed. And so my big concern regarding our nation's future is the fact that things have become so complex in modern society that I think it's very difficult for the average person to be well informed as to what's going on. So if that particular founding father's statement was accurate, then it's going to be difficult for us to survive another 50, let alone 250 years, because it is so difficult these days for the average American trying to eke out a living, support his family, and keep a job, all of the other factors. It's very difficult for the average person to be as well informed and knowledgeable, and that is, to me, the linchpin of democracy, an informed public.
11: Well, it starts with education, and there's been a lot of question lately about education here in this country, and civics are not being taught in some schools, which I think is wrong. There are young adults today who don't know anything at all about the Constitution, and I think that's sad. And it's, to me, it's all about education. Unless I'm mistaken, I'm hearing a lot of sad things about what's not being taught, like what was being taught when we went to school.
14: I think the other factor, Bob, and it certainly begins with education, but I also think it begins with teaching personal responsibility, that there are consequences to one's actions, that parenting is more than just having a baby. You have to really instill in your child, in your children, some ethics, a right and wrong way of doing things, and I know that's not real popular today to say that, you know, you shouldn't judge people. Well, I freely admit I'm judgmental. And I think we need more judgment in society, not less.
15: But I think that that depends on the perspective in which you come from. Some people say that they have to say, well, I'm not a judge, but I'm a fruit inspector. In other words,
14: I missed that one, Michael.
15: But in other words, when I look at you and I see you, what are you doing to bear fruit? What are you doing to take on, as you said, that responsibility, and to make sure that you are not only responsible for yourself, but at the least your loved ones.
14: Absolutely.
15: You have a responsibility to make sure that you do what the right thing, and that you care for those that you say you love.
14: Yep. And I've been reading a book. I've got another chapter or two, but the premise of the author is that the baby boom generation, from which I think all of us, at least Michael and myself and Bob and Peter, are part of, he calls baby boomers the generation of sociopaths.
11: Mm-hmm.
14: That you know, all we do is think of ourselves, and our politicians think only of themselves, and that's what's wrong with the country. I think there's some truth to that, but I also think that in broader terms, you talk about Maslow's hierarchy of needs. Survival is number one, survival/security. And I think that what we're seeing is so much more of an emphasis on taking care of ourselves and our families, if we have one, to the exclusion of the community in some cases, and that's a real problem in my view.
15: Well, I think too, Mitch. We what was this nation supposedly founded on? Freedom.
14: Yeah, for certain people.
15: Yeah. Well,
14: for certain people.
15: That's a deep subject.
14: Yeah.
15: We'll get around to that.
14: I'm leading you to the edge of that lake.
15: Come on. We'll get there. But freedom, how do you define it? Because what freedom is for one person may not be freedom for the other.
14: Yeah.
15: And we take it so broadly in some cases where sometimes my freedom may infringe upon yours, because depending on how we define what freedom is. And I think that's a problem in America, because, I may want to do something. I'll give you an example. This preacher, pastor I know, he gave this example about being in a boat that everybody paid for a spot in the boat. So if I paid to be in the boat, then I own the spot where I am. But if I put a hole in my spot, not only will I drown, but everybody in the boat will drown.
14: Yeah.
15: And so my freedom is mine. I own it. I paid for it. But if I do something terrible with my part, with my freedom, I have the opportunity to impact everybody around me.
14: You have jeopardized your freedom. There are two sayings that I learned at a very early age. The first one is, your freedom ends at the tip of my nose. And the other one, and it's from a longer quote, and I tried to track it down, and I haven't been wholly successful, but it basically is, freedom without responsibility is license. And the definition of license is, you have the license to beg, borrow, steal, to do whatever. Freedom without responsibility is license. and your freedom ends at the tip of my nose. I think those two succinct statements sum up the issue that we're dealing with. And these days, you know, I listen to a couple of gentlemen who are conservative

0: This broadcast service is provided by Valley iRadio. The material being read is the copyright property of the publications being read. Access to this program is solely for persons who cannot read the original printed version due to a visual impairment or other disability. By continuing to listen, you confirm that you have such a condition.
1: Every human being had that tendency.
2: Yeah.
1: Because we think of ourselves first.
2: Yep.
1: And yep. If we had more of an attitude of, you know, I could do better if my neighbor does better. So if we all can pitch in and help each other, then we all will do better. It's kind of like a team sport. You know, you win as a team, you lose as a team, but you've got to know what the strengths of your teammates in order that you can put your strength with their strength. That's how you win. But that's in life too. I believe that if we were to help each other build our strength, and I said help each other, if we helped each other build our strength, we'd have a stronger country instead of the division that we see now.
2: And what we're seeing, and putting aside whether our generation is filled with sociopaths, and Michael and Peter certainly know because they've heard me prattle on about it many times. The most important books that I have ever read was Bowling Alone by Robert Putnam, which came out about 25 years ago, talking about the decline of organizations, the decline in community spirit, and whether Putnam posited that kind of began in the 1950s, and you know, our generation was not of grown up age yet, so they were still the what we call the greatest generation. But that's based on Putnam's research. That's where we began to isolate ourselves and to decide that we need to be more involved in ourselves and in our communities. You know, and those of us who are involved in organizations, you know, American Council of the Blind, Lions Clubs, as Donna and I are, you see the decline. You see that people are less involved, less engaged in their communities, and that does not bode well for any country, and certainly not one that believes in democracy and believes in working together to accomplish goals.
3: I see it also, Mitch, especially a lot of younger people don't want to get involved with organizations because they probably feel, you know, they have lives of their own and they think differently than some of the rest of us maybe. And because I've noticed a trend away from organizations by the younger generations.
2: Yep, absolutely.
1: And the irony of that to me is that if they were to look back at history, and they don't want to look back at history, the younger folks, if they were to look back at history, they would find out that the organizations were the ones that lifted humanity or lifted the neighborhoods and the states they live in, the communities they live in. Those organizations, when people come together, they can lift people out of the situation that they're in. And then there are examples even today. What happens when a disaster happens? What takes place when that disaster happens? Millions of people band together to make donations, to board planes and trucks and trains to go and help out their fellow citizens.
2: The last time this country actually pulled together was immediately after 9/11.
4: Yeah.
3: Remember that.
2: An outside threat.
1: Yeah. Yeah.
4: So I wanted to pick on

0: something that Mitch said, his aphorism. There's a former evangelical preacher named Josh McDowell, and he came up with this thing that has always stayed with me. And it goes like, rules without relationships result in rebellion.
1: That's another good one.
0: It's a really good one. And it sort of I was thinking about that, and I was also thinking about when I was a long time ago, 50 years ago, it was a different world in many ways. And I was, of course, we were very different. I was between my freshman and sophomore year in college. And I remember leading up to the bicentennial, there was a lot of talk about, I was a musician back then, and that's where I spent a lot of my energy in high school. American composers and American performers, Charles Ives, I mean, some of these names may not make any sense to any of you, but Charles Ives was an American early 20th century visionary composer of the, you know, of America. Scott Joplin was another one that came to mind, was talked about a lot. William Billings was a composer of the Revolutionary period, and all these composers and a lot of others were celebrated. And July 4th, 1976, I was with my mom and my aunt, and I was attending at that time the Aspen Music Festival, which was a very high level music conservatory for folks with talents in music of all different kinds. And it was a great day of celebration. It was a great day of going to church and then wandering around to a parade of lousy musicians. Ironically enough, it wasn't us. And then a concert that featured American music, and then lousy barbecue. But we were all together. We were talking about, and marching band John Philip Sousa, another composer that was talked a lot about back then. And then of course fireworks. And it's one of those days that was iconic in my memory, because the entire city of Aspen, Colorado, which, both the city and the music school people were all mingling together and having a great time, and, trying to make sense, trying to celebrate, which was a big deal. The other thing I remember back then was the commercials, the radio commercials. There were so many commercials, and of course there were far fewer jingles back now than there were back then. But a lot of the commercials back then had a patriotic theme. United Airlines had one. Kraft Cheese had one. Chevrolet, whatever happened to Chevrolet. Baseball, hot dogs, apple pie, and Chevrolet. They go together in the good old USA. Baseball, hot dogs, apple pie, and Chevrolet. Yes, so many of those kinds of commercials that were sometimes really annoying, sometimes very good, but it sort of, back then, it sort of brought us all together. We could talk about what happened to baseball and Chevrolet. That itself is a story. But this whole idea that Mitch was talking about, community sort of getting lost, and then combining this with the Josh McDowell comment, rules without relationships result in rebellion. And I can't help but think that we have rules that we're all supposed to follow, but the relationships we have amongst ourselves are fraying, I think in dangerous ways, that if we're going to move forward, we're going to have to find a way to rekindle those relationships.
1: Well, it's a topic for at least one, if not two, In Perspective programs. But, to me, much of that isolation is a result of the internet and social media. People don't know how to interact face to face. But, that's not the topic for today, but the people are isolated, are not working together, and there are a lot of reasons for it, but I'm not sure how you bring that back, which is why, you know, I am proud. You know, we've managed 250 years. We've come through a lot of strife. You know, I'm very lucky. I didn't lose anyone in the Holocaust. I'm Jewish, for those who don't know. But both sides of my family came over from Europe in the early 1900s. So as far as I know, there were no relatives that you know succumbed over there during World War II. But the fact of the matter is that this country has given lots of us with disabilities, particularly in our case, people who are blind, has given us opportunities that in most other countries we wouldn't have.
0: That's true.
1: You know, I'm not a world traveler. I think we've been to about 30 countries. The only other country that really seems to care and help blind people is Spain. Because of the National Lottery, which was established under their former dictator back in the 30s. Was it Franco?
0: Yeah.
1: I think it was Franco. When the National Lottery was established, the blind of that time were the ones who were given the opportunity to sell raffle tickets. And it's now been close to 90 years, and blind people in Spain, lots of them still sell tickets, but some of them, many of them run businesses, they're entrepreneurs. That's probably the only other country that I know of where you as a blind person, I as a blind person, have a chance to succeed beyond just, you know, living hand to mouth. And, you know, I've talked before about, I was very lucky to have a 34-year career working in government, but I got that opportunity because I was allowed to compete. I had to fight back in the 70s, be allowed to take the civil service test, but when I did, I competed against sighted people and was high enough on the list that a gentleman who wasn't scared off by me being blind was willing to hire me, and that was my 34-year career in municipal government. But there aren't too many places in the world where blind people and people with other disabilities have that same opportunity in 2026.
0: Go ahead, Michael.
2: I have sort of a similar. Background, Mitch being Jewish and me being a black American, and growing up in the 50s, 60s, and 70s in this country and having to compete and fight for my job. I tell people all the time, there was one gentleman who said, you know, if it had been me, I wouldn't have hired you. And I don't know if it was because I was black or because I was blind. But back during that time, in the mid-70s, there weren't many black people in the investment arena. But I had to compete for my job, just keep my job, even as a blind person. When I was losing my vision, I couldn't use the CCTV. I finished the Opticon course in 6 days, four days, because I needed to have that job. But the thing is, when we look back at history, I tell my kids all the time that somebody was on a ship from Africa. Somebody survived so that we could be here today. And we go way back to helping to build this country. But to me, this is the only country I know. Mm-hmm. I've never been to Africa. I can't trace my lineage that far back. So, yeah, I'm going to celebrate. There are some black folks who don't want to celebrate, but this is the only country I know. Even with its warts, it's still the only country I know. And even though I had to fight, you know, I was able to carve out a decent living, raise my family, and watch them flourish, you know, with all my grandkids and great-grandkids. So I'm going to celebrate even with the country's warts, and even with it seemingly going backwards, I'm still going to celebrate because, as I said, this is the only country I know.
0: So my family is sort of interesting. My dad, I am not Jewish, was not raised Jewish. Neither was my dad. He was raised in Germany. He was born in 1918. And he had to leave Germany because the powers that be indicated that he had too much Jewish blood in him. So the whole family had to leave and come to this country. And it shows the cross currents. You know, the good news is he came to this country. He was able to succeed. They support him so that he could succeed and lived a great life and helped lots of students. He was a chemistry professor at a liberal arts school. Yet, I just learned a few years ago that the system that Hitler used to determine who was Jewish and who wasn't came from this country. It came from, in part, from the way we viewed black people. Were you black enough or not black enough, or however you want to frame it? And that's kind of, icky, as it were. You know, there's lots of great things about this country. And of course, there are things that aren't as good. But I'm always, you know, of course, I'll always be grateful to be born in this country. Mitch said it well about blind folks. And, you know, we should remember that ever since 1976, you know, so many things have happened for the betterment. You know, think about the Americans with Disabilities Act.
3: I was just thinking about that one.
0: Yeah, and in 1990 and all the work that Mitch and other people did to make that happen. And, you know, how women have moved forward. How African Americans have moved forward, have lots of other groups have had their chance. The gay folks no longer need to live in the closet as much as they used to. But, you know, the fear is, you know, as Michael said, we might be slipping backward. And that's a scary thought for those of us who, benefited from what's happened here. And in many cases helped propel us to where we are. That's where we find ourselves. And, you know, thinking back to, I've seen so, if you think about the music scene, there isn't nearly as much, hype about American composers as there was back in the 1970s. There's still some. Florence Price, African American composer, has been celebrated recently, but the commercials that are out there, I haven't heard one commercial jingle or anything built on the fact that we're 250 years old and isn't that wonderful? Not one. And then we could talk about what's going on in baseball and Chevrolet and all that, but it's a
1: Peter.
0: Well, yeah.
1: To a couple of your points about your father being perceived as Jewish, in this country, if I remember from my HR days, if you and this gentleman I was talking about, my libertarian friend from many years ago, was also Native American, I believe that you are considered eligible or benefits, tribal benefits, if you have 1/16 Native American blood, which ain't a lot. But it's your great grandparents, I believe it's 1/16. In talking about competing, and you're talking about going backwards, some of us think that once this next 2 years passes, and it will, what we're beginning to see nationally is a move to the left that makes progressivism look like nothing.
3: Mm-hmm.
1: Social Democrats are winning. And the philosophy, basically, it's very anti-competition. It is basically, you know, everybody has suffered, everybody is a victim, and we need to take care of you. And that scares me. The move leftward that I'm beginning to see scares me as much as what you perhaps perceive as our going backward to the right. I think that both extremes are anti-democratic and pose a huge, huge threat to this country's continuing.
2: And that's why I, you know, Mitch and I have this conversation all the time, because, and that's why I talk about, you know, freedom and the with the responsibility, because you are responsible for your brother, and you can't give everything, nor can you take things away. You know, Mitch talks about the social democrats, and then there are the people on the far right. Both extremes are not good for any society.
0: Do you think we'll ever see socialism in this country?
1: Yes. I do. I believe that.
2: How can we afford it, Mitch?
1: We can't. I really hope that I'm not around for it. But I say that because so many young people, so many younger people, believe that this is the way to go. This is the wave of the future. You see it in elections. As us old timers, I almost used another word. As a starts with an F. As us old timers move on, it's going to be the younger folks who become the voting majority, and I don't think they are as fearful. They, you know, as somebody pointed out earlier, they don't pay much attention to history. They don't see what happened to a socialist, because Russia, Soviet Union, was never communist. It was socialist. Pure communism is preached by Marx. They never got there. They were a socialist country. But they don't care why the Soviet Union fell apart. It fell apart because people had no incentive to succeed, to do better. And that's what happens under socialism. You lose your incentive to do better, you coast. And I really see that as more and more younger Americans think that that's okay. And it's not.
0: Well, what I would say, Mitch. Good, Michael.
2: Let me just throw this in, Peter. I believe that there is no one governmental style that will make a nation whole. There's got to be a combination between more than one. For instance, I'm moving toward saying that social capitalism might be something to be tried, because if you adopt a system that leaves somebody out, then they're hurt, and that weakens your country. And you've got to have an avenue for all people in your society.
0: We are.
2: I don't know if that makes sense or not, but
0: I do want to make one quick comment, Bob. I know it's time for questions, but Mitch, you said people are connected with history, and that's true. But there's another part of this as well, is that younger people see what's around them. And there was a term I heard the other a while back during the 2020 election called Darwinian socialism. survival it's the kind of socialism that is labeled as capitalism that preaches the survival of the fittest. And that's what young people are seeing. They're seeing folks with lots of money getting lots and lots and lots and lots and lots and lots and lots and lots more money and power and prestige at the expense of the rest of us. And people see that in all kinds of ways. The rules that apply to them do not apply to them. They see this, and who are the arbiters of the rules? The government.
1: Here's the problem. Given the same opportunity that the Jeff Bezoses and the Bill Gates and the Steve Jobs had, given the same opportunity, 98% of average citizens would do the same thing.
3: Don't forget Musk.
0: That is true. I think, Mitch, you're onto something. But I think that's what a lot of people are rebelling against. Yep. Rules without relationships result in rebellion. It's a perfect example.
1: But it's jealousy. They hate it, but if they were in a position to do it, they'd do it too.
0: Well, if you don't call it jealousy, maybe, but they're pissed off for whatever reason. And it's combination of jealousy and what they're seeing around them, which is really true, I think, about that. The evidence is not, you know, there's all kinds of studies that talk about how the government does really well at supporting those with money, and it does a terrible job supporting those of us with less money.
1: Tell me a nation in our thousands of years of history that wasn't that way.
0: I agree.
1: Be it a dictatorship.
0: I think
1: human nature.
0: Yeah, it is human nature. But we got to figure out a way, and the only way I know to do that is to strengthen relationships. Can we? We need to throw
3: it. Okay, so this is a tribute show about the 250th anniversary of the founding of our nation. We have Mitch Pomerantz and Reverend Michael Garrett with us here on In Perspective. So if anybody wants to ask any question, now is their opportunity to do so. So let me ask Trish if anybody has their hand raised.
4: Yes, sir. We actually have several. The first one is Deanna.
3: Welcome, Deanna.
5: Okay, so several years ago, I was asked to write an opening statement for a multicultural affairs gathering down in St. Louis at a college there. So this is what I wrote. This is a city in the heart of a nation. Her people have come here from many far places. They came seeking a brighter tomorrow for their children. Even my people came here crossing a land bridge. How could it not be so? This is a gathering place of many hearts. Our past is stamped on our skins and faces. It shapes our thoughts and colors our beliefs. We must learn to accept and understand each other. How could it not be so? We join hands to acknowledge our shared humanity, to open our minds and hearts to one another. Our paths cross here as we pursue our life journeys. We are all children of one earth, under one sky. How could it not be so? So that's the message that I believe this country should be, and it's not living up to it. But I also believe that Steinbeck had it right when he said, mankind takes two steps forward and slides one step back, but he never goes all the way back. So that's why our history is full of stepping forward. We've done away with child labor. We've given women more freedom. They can vote. They can own property. Those were things that were not possible before coming to this country. We can be better. And if we look to that, because the only reason that Michael and Mitch and I had opportunities was because of affirmative action. When artificial barriers were taken down so that brighter children, regardless of where they came from, had access to better education and had support to get through college and to become contributing members of society. Previous to that, the only schools that my people knew were the ones where their children were taken from them and locked away and not brought home until they didn't know who they were, that they lost their connection to the people, and they were forced to behave and learn and be as white as they could be, but they could never really be white because they weren't. So they were lost between two worlds. So we have to stop demanding that everybody march in lockstep and accept that you can be something else from me and still be my neighbor, my friend, my part of my community. And I can be part of your community and your world.
3: Point well taken, so, Deanna.
0: Thank you, Deanna.
3: Yeah. Thank you so much for your contribution. Makes a lot of sense. Okay, who do we have, Trish, next on the agenda?
4: Next we have Donna.
3: Hello, Donna. Welcome.
0: Is that Donna?
6: Amen. Thank you. And what I will say is God knows exactly what he's doing, because Deanna and I didn't talk at all, and Deanna, in such a beautiful, perfect way, laid the foundation that I wanted to share. So, what we need to look to is what we all have in common. We all also have differences. We all come from different places. And the blessing for us as people who live in the United States of America, as it is called, is that we do have the ability to do that if we want to. We need to find center. We need to accept everybody where they are. We need to not tell others how to speak, and we need to have respect for each other, because all of us are going to use different words because we come from different places, and it's okay because we are free living where we live. And the more that we can all look to what we have in common, that is what will unite us. That is what will make us stronger and will allow us to continue moving forward in freedom. Again, it's not perfect, as everyone has said. And so it's how we choose to live and what we choose to look for in each other, because we all have things in common. Thank you for hearing from you. Oh, and by the way, I am Latina. I have experienced discrimination. I did witness as a little girl my father be mistreated by authority. And, you know, so I have experienced that as well. But I also was raised to respect and honor and find center and balance. And that's my hope as we move toward the future, knowing what we are experiencing today. Thank you for hearing me.
3: You're welcome, Donna. Thank you so much for your time.
0: Very quickly, what Deanna's and Donna's comments reminds me of something I thought a lot about in the late 1990s, which is the tension between unbridled capitalism and spiritual faith communities. Somehow faith communities can contribute to this coming together if we can make it happen. We even talked a lot about the power of religion in the shaping of this country, both in a positive and negative way. But it's another part of our history. I will shut up. Thank you, both of you.
3: Trish, who's next? Oh, I'm sorry.
1: I was going to make a quick comment. And Donna and I have had this conversation a good many times. When the problem with accepting people where they are is we tend to go over that guardrail and determine that everything is okay. You know, I'm okay, you're okay, goes back to the 60s and 70s. And again, without some ethical compass, without some personal responsibility, saying that I accept everybody for where they are, for what they believe, tends to end up not in always a good place. I think it does contribute in some ways to some of that isolation, that social isolation that we touched on. Obviously, and I said earlier, I tend to be judgmental. I am. I there are times when I'll say, oh, that's where they're coming from. I don't think that's a healthy place. I don't think that's a good place for them or for anybody else. You know, I'm not going to say anything necessarily, but I do think sometimes we should be judging people. You want to talk about the super capitalists who've made their billions, and if you criticize them for having their billions, well, you're judging. You're saying, you should have stopped at some point along the way. Well, anyway, that's my comment on that.
7: And so I just wanted to piggyback on something that Donna said, that she opened by saying, God knows what he's doing in this country. And I totally and wholeheartedly agree, because as a minister of the gospel, I look at people, I try to see people through God's eyes. And so I'm looking at the tendencies, the self-indulgence that we all have, and how that goes back to what you said, Peter, from Josh McDowell, the relationships. And it is so important that we dwell on the relationships that we have, the relationships that we build, and how we treat each other. This country will never go forward if we fight amongst each other, and that's what's happening. We are dividing amongst each other politically, ethnically, socially, and
3: right.
7: We have to come together.
3: You are right. You are so right. We see that every day.
0: Who else do we have on the who else does that?
3: We got about 5 or 6 more minutes to go. Go ahead, Drew.
0: Who's next?
4: The next person we have is Stacy.
3: Hi, Stacy. Welcome.
8: Hi. I think I've spoken up here before about this sort of thing before. But I say it's better for me. I've tried several different jobs, different places, in hospitals, out of hospitals, in certain jobs. I've worked in for social services before. I worked in hospitals before. I've worked I've worked at an office job before. I've known about that. I've had troubles memorizing things, doing things through dictation, other things. I found out it's better for me not to be working. I have been holding people up at jobs that I have tried. I have been holding people up. I have been absolutely, none of my jobs worked out really completely well. In fact, I've been, let's say I've been slow, less productive. People did not like that. I didn't get high marks for productivity. I was too slow. Almost every job that I tried, and I didn't do well. People didn't like it. People wanted me out of there. In every single case. So I eventually gave up. And I said, essentially, people don't want me. They don't want me there. In the last job, I had to fight to stay there. I eventually gave it up. And so I said to myself, if people don't want me, why should I try? Why should I do it? And I didn't feel badly after that about taking SSI. And, you know, I don't know about anybody else, but I felt that if I couldn't do it, why should I feel guilty? And so I felt like I shouldn't be judged anymore.
4: And we do have three hands.
0: Thank you for that.
3: Thank you, Stacey. We got three hands in about 3 minutes.
4: Yeah.
0: We're not gonna go ahead.
4: All right. Carla is next.
0: Oh, Carla.
3: Carla, welcome.
9: My grocery delivery just came. Oh, God. And I just have a quick question. I'll try to listen while I'm processing groceries. My question is, I've been teaching for the last over 40 years, and I am seeing an alarming difference in my students don't know some of the common things to culture. They don't even know about the stars and stripes forever. I used to use that to teach verbs and things like that. And I just want some advice. I got to run. I wish I had been one of the earlier ones called on, but I've got to get my groceries. But anyhow, that's what I was going to say and ask. If anybody has any advice, I'd appreciate it.
0: Thank you, Carla.
3: Bring his civics back to schools.
1: Wherever you're teaching, Carla, if you can work some of those basic lessons into your curriculum, do it.
10: Yes. Yes.
3: All right.
0: Play the Stars and Stripes Forever and talk about what it means. You know, it's a catchy tune. It's a jingle, to put it in advertising lingo. You know,
1: in your language, Peter, anything John Philip Sousa does is fantastic.
0: It is indeed.
3: Okay, we got time for one more, Trish. One more quick one.
4: All right, and it is a phone number, area code 571-917. Go ahead.
3: That Angel.
4: 571.
11: Hi, I'm Linda. I'll be reading a magazine article from Woman's Day, April, May 2026 issue. Hi, I'm Linda. I'll be reading a magazine article from Woman's Day magazine, April, May 2026 issue. Sunnier Days, shedding light on the loneliness epidemic and how to feel connected. We have more ways to connect and communicate than at any previous point in history, yet many of us feel lonely. More than 50% of U.S. adults reported feeling isolated or left out or lacking companionship, often or some of the time in the American Psychological Association's latest Stress in America survey. Loneliness doesn't just bring us down, it can also impact our health over time, with research showing that it may be associated with chronic disease risk. Even if you feel alone now, these three small actions can help you foster connections and give you a boost. Get creative. When you become part of a community and have fun expressing yourself, cortisol levels decrease, lessening stress, fear, and anxiety, while prompting the release of feel-good hormones involved with empathy, well-being, and joy. Why not sign up for an improv class, join a choir, or look for a paint and sip night? Embrace weak ties. Maintaining low-intensity relationships in your community, think interactions with cashiers, neighbors, or your UPS driver, has the power to make you feel safe, secure, and connected, according to research from Julianne Holt-Lundstad, PhD, a professor of psychology and neuroscience at Brigham Young University. 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In fact, in a study conducted by Holt-Lundstad, people who did at least one kind deed each week experienced less loneliness, social isolation, and social anxiety.
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This edition covers the week of July 5th, 2026. Hope everyone is doing well this week and recovering from that stormy weekend we had. We've got lots of interesting stories for you this week, so let's get started. Our first story this week comes from the July 2026 issue of the Braille Monitor magazine, a publication of the National Federation of the Blind. 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Becoming Blind, Finding the Truth Beyond Vision. This is written by Ahmad Shafi and introduced by these words from the editor of the Braille Monitor. Ahmed Shafi is president of the National Federation of the Blind of West Virginia and participated in the 2025-2026 cohort of the Kenneth Jernigan Leadership in Service Program. And here's what Ahmad has to say. Growing up, no one would have ever considered me blind. Most people assumed that I was clumsy, and that probably made sense at the time since I bumped into things constantly. I've always worn prescription glasses, so to others I could see. What I didn't realize was that my experience of the world wasn't the same as everyone else's. When night came, my vision disappeared almost entirely, but I assumed that that was normal. Blindness was not unfamiliar in my life. My mom taught us to offer help to blind people crossing the street. My first babysitter was blind, and I didn't think much of it. I even used to hide from her as a game. She took care of us, fed us, walked with us, and rode the bus. My uncle is also blind and has worked at the same hospital longer than I've been alive. Even with all that exposure, I didn't truly understand what it means or what it meant to be blind. That changed when I was about the age of 13. I was admitted for a sleep study for unrelated reasons, and a doctor noticed something unusual in my eyes. After multiple appointments with retinal specialists, they diagnosed me as legally blind with retinitis pigmentosa. It was a shock, but also an explanation. Suddenly, the things I struggled with made sense. For my mom, it was much harder to learn that her son had a rare genetic eye disease. In seventh grade, I was given a choice. Start learning Braille and Orientation and Mobility, or O&M, right away, or wait until high school. I chose to start immediately, and I'm glad I did. At that point, I didn't feel ashamed of being blind. In fact, I was excited. I told my friends when I got back to school, but their reaction changed everything. They told others, and soon they began avoiding me. That was the moment I learned that blindness to others meant something very, very different. From then on, I became more selective about who I told and when I used my cane. That summer, I attended programs at the Romney School for the Blind. I earned my first leadership award there. I also visited places like Gallaudet University for the Deaf and the headquarters of the National Federation of the Blind. There, I had my first real conversations about blindness. But even then, I didn't fully understand what was possible. I remember saying that I would never let a blind person cut my hair. I even saw that the now President Rick Abono driving a car and thought maybe I could still drive someday. I had hope, but not yet clarity, so I kept on searching. I attended NASA Space Camp for visually impaired students throughout high school. I joined programs that took blind students skiing, whitewater rafting, and zip lining. At 16, I was selected to raft the Grand Canyon. I was surrounded by blind people doing incredible things. But despite all these experiences, something was missing. None of these programs fully changed how I understood blindness. That began to shift in my junior year when my O&M instructor told me about people with my condition, retinitis pigmentosa, who never fully accepted blindness or learned the skills they needed. He also told me about the Louisiana Center for the Blind, and around the same time, I realized how easily blind students can fall through the cracks. I had not been introduced to access technology early enough. I had to fight for what I needed, and in college, the fight continued.
I studied cybersecurity, but the systems we relied on, websites, course platforms, exams, weren't accessible. When I raised concerns, I was asked to prove it. Even when I did, little changed. When COVID moved everything online, the barriers became overwhelming and I had to withdraw. That was the turning point. I made a decision. I was going to live as a blind person, fully and without apology. I committed to using my cane everywhere outside my home. I decided that if people had a problem with it, those weren't the people I needed in my life. Shortly after, I reconnected with the National Federation of the Blind through members in West Virginia. Listening to their stories brought back the hope I had felt years before. But this time, it was different. When I shared my story, they didn't measure me by how much vision I had. They accepted me completely. Through them, I learned about my rights, about advocacy, and about what was truly possible. They helped me access resources and supported my decision to attend the Louisiana Center for the Blind, even when others in my life doubted it. The experience changed everything. At the center, I learned practical skills like cooking, cleaning, and technology while wearing learning shades. But more importantly, it changed how I saw myself. I stopped thinking of myself as, quote, a person with some vision trying not to be blind, unquote. I accepted that I am a blind person, that blindness does not limit my ability to live a full life. I became adaptable. I gained confidence. I developed real independence. Today, I serve as the president of the National Federation of the Blind of West Virginia. I am working toward becoming a certified orientation and mobility instructor so I can help others navigate their own journeys. Looking back, I've had many experiences as a blind person, some exciting, some difficult, some transformative. But no organization has a greater impact on how I understand blindness than the National Federation of the Blind. They didn't just teach me skills, they taught me to expect more from life. And now I want others to know what I didn't know at the beginning. You have rights. You have options. And you are capable of far more than you may believe right now. If you're at the start of your journey, I encourage you to connect, to learn, and to share your story. You never know who it might reach or how it may change their life. For our next story, let's pay a visit to the American Council of the Blind at acb.org. And travel tips from ACB leaders, compiled by Deborah Armstrong. With the summer convention nearly upon us, we thought it would be helpful to collect some ideas to make your travel easier. I would first like to tell you about scarves. Yes, scarves. In the summer, you don't want to tote around a load of heavy clothing, especially if the only cold gusts you'll encounter are on the air-conditioned plane. So, I always pack a warm, fluffy scarf in my purse or laptop bag. And yes, guys, you too can wear scarves. Get something that wraps around your neck and head, because that's where we lose most of our body heat. Meeting rooms can also be chilly, so a light sweater can live in your main suitcase to supplement that all-purpose scarf. Many ACB leaders, despite years of independent travel, still choose to ask an airline employee to assist when transferring to a connecting flight. If they bring a wheelchair, which is often the case, you can have it tote your luggage while the person guiding you pushes your suitcase, and not you in that chair. Michael Byington suggests that you might consider accepting the chair. He points out that airport workers know how to move wheeled conveyances through crowded airports efficiently and may not be as skilled at guiding you through crowds. President Lewis taught her dog to run alongside the chair efficiently by giving it a bit more leash and hand signals to direct it when to turn. If you use a guide dog, many leaders suggest that you get information about the pet relief area inside the airport before you go. You can find this on most airports' maps and use your favorite AI agent to describe the location to you. Or call the airport and write down the information so you can quickly get assistance if needed. Many airport workers may not know where the pet relief area is located, so having this information handy can save time.
Also remember that IRA is free at most major airports, and they have maps that they can consult to help you find pet relief, locate food, restrooms, and your connecting flight's gate. Artist Bazin submitted these recommendations. Plan for delays. Bring snacks or sandwiches, a water bottle filled at the airport, and things to do, a book to read, a note taker to write, etc. Have flight times, flight numbers, numbers to call, or links for changing flights if necessary. Customer service is swamped when there are delays, so if you can make the changes yourself, it does help. Bring a couple extra outfits in case you have to stay an extra day or have spills. She also brings at least one extra day of medication and vitamins. I'm a fan of reversible clothing because you can wear the dirty side next to your skin and get 2 days of wear out of each shirt or pair of pants. Check travel websites for reversible travel clothing. They also sell packets of mild laundry detergent you can use in a hotel sink. Another cool travel innovation is inflatable hangers. Frequent traveler and presenter on transportation Ron Brooks has a three-step approach to traveling with his guide dog. Step one is to check the paperwork. Air travel with a guide dog requires paperwork. The paperwork you'll need to complete will depend on whether your flight is domestic or international and on whether there are any flight segments of more than 8 hours. Every airline handles its service animal paperwork a bit differently, so ensure that you know the procedures on the airline you're planning to use. And start early. Paperwork for domestic air travel can be completed at any time, but 48 hours in advance of the flight is recommended. Ron's step two involves planned packing. Depending on the nature and length of your trip, where you'll be staying, and your preferences, you will need to make decisions about what to pack. Think about whether you plan to bring or buy your dog's food upon arrival. You should also think about any supplies that you might need, such as grooming equipment, dog boots for very cold, hot, or snowy weather, a mat for your dog's comfort in a hotel room, tent, or wherever you happen to be staying, toys, any required medication, and, of course, pickup bags. And here's a pro tip. If you travel often, get a second set of the supplies you plan to pack regularly. It saves time. And even if you choose to check your dog's food or buy it upon arrival, bring two meals in your carry-on luggage because no guide dog appreciates missing meals if the airline loses your bag. Same goes for required medications. Do not check them. They are more useful in your carry-on bag. Ron's third step ensures your dog's mental health. He suggests that you turn your travel day into one big happy habit. Travel days can be chaotic, and most dogs and people do not thrive in chaos. Here are a few tips he suggested for keeping things calm, cool, and collected. First, pack as much as you can on the evening before travel. It reduces stress and the need to rush. Reduce the amount of food and water you give your dog on the morning of your trip. How much depends on your dog, on the length of your trip, and your dog's familiarity with travel. Give your dog lots of time in their favorite relief spot just before leaving for the airport. Air travel is unpredictable, and airport pet relief areas are not generally happy places for your dog, so give them a good last-minute break in familiar surroundings before you leave. Give your dog attention along the way. No matter how your trip is going, take a few seconds to give your dog a pet will make both of you feel better. Limit interactions between other people and your dog. Air travel, even the part that involves lying at your feet or waiting in the departure lounge, represents work for your dog. Keep their work simple by limiting their interactions with other people. And finally, pack your patience and sense of humor in your carry-on luggage. Whether it's a poorly timed rideshare denial, a paperwork glitch at the airport, a flight delay, or something else, travel days can be

0: This broadcast service is provided by Valley iRadio. The material being read is the copyright property of the publications being read. Access to this program is solely for persons who cannot read the original printed version due to a visual impairment or other disability. By continuing to listen, you confirm that you have such a condition.
1: Full advantage of the two items you are allowed to bring on the plane. For example, if you normally carry a small backpack or purse, investigate the size limitations for your airline and possibly use larger bags if permitted. For example, substitute a large string bag for a purse or a larger laptop bag that can hold more than your computer. Don't forget to leave room for stuff you purchased to bring back home. Pack a good pair of walking shoes. You'll be doing a lot of walking at the convention. Be sure you've already broken them in and that they have closed toes for your safety. Remember to bring your sunscreen and bug spray, especially if you're going on a tour. A sun hat is also useful. And for those who burn easily, sunburn ointment can help. And whether you use your dog or not, pack an extra cane in your luggage. We hope these tips, gathered from a group of frequent ACB travelers, will help keep the trip enjoyable. Our next story this week comes from the Associated Press, and you can find them online at apnews.com. Trump's actions signal a move toward institutionalizing people with disabilities, advocates warn. And this story was written by Annie Ma and published on July 1st. For decades, disabled people have fought for their rights to go to school and live alongside peers without disabilities, rights that some fear could be losing ground under the Trump administration. Last month, the Department of Education announced that it would shift oversight of special education to the Department of Health and Human Services, led by Robert F. Kennedy Jr., whose comments on the limits of disabilities such as autism have drawn sharp rebukes from advocates and lawmakers. Meanwhile, after a White House push to police homelessness, the Department of Justice released guidance that lowered the barrier to institutionalizing any person with a disability. Taken together, the actions signal a worrying return to a reality where people with disabilities are pushed to the margins of society, advocates said. It's a direct frontal assault on the rights of people with disabilities to live their lives the way that people who are non-disabled live their lives, said Celine Almazan, legal director for the Council of Parent Attorneys and Advocates. I quote, I can't imagine that, as a country, that would be something that we would agree to or go back to. The move away from confining people with disabilities. Since the 1960s, legislation and court decisions have expanded supports and protections for people with disabilities to go to school with non-disabled peers and to live and work in their communities. Before that, people with mental illnesses and developmental and intellectual disabilities were largely confined to institutions. Advocates have pushed back on what is known as the, quote, medical model, unquote, where an individual's disability is viewed as a defect to be cured. Instead, under a social model of disability, differences can be accommodated and supported as people with and without disabilities learn and work alongside each other. Families and advocates have warned that moving special education to a health department marks a return to the medical model. They also have been angered by Kennedy's attempts to link vaccines to autism, going against decades of research that show no such link, and his framing of autism as a debilitating disease. Kennedy's comments last year, where he said children with autism would never write a poem, pay taxes, or hold a job, raised questions about how he would oversee an agency meant to help students develop these skills. Kennedy later said that he was referring to people with severe autism, or those who are nonverbal. Quote, many of the things that he said autistic people will never do, special education is in charge of making sure students with disabilities have the opportunity

0: to do, said Zoe Gross, director of advocacy at the Autistic Self-Advocacy Network. Will he execute that faithfully, or does he consider disabled students a lost cause until we find some medical cure? Unquote. The Supreme Court weighs in on disabilities. In 1999, the Supreme Court ruled that segregating disabled people who are otherwise able to live in their community with proper supports was a form of discrimination. The Olmstead versus LC decision that led to requirements that government agencies provide disability services in the most integrated setting possible, in mainstream schools, homes, and workplaces. But in a memo issued this June, the Department of Justice's Office of Legal Counsel upended that guidance. It argued that neither the Americans with Disabilities Act nor Section 504, two major disability rights laws, require states to provide services in the most mainstream setting. While the memo does not change the law, it signals how federal agencies may interpret and enforce civil rights issues related to the topic. It could embolden states or school districts to decline to support people with disabilities in mainstream environments. The White House has already acted on a similar philosophy. Last year, President Donald Trump issued an executive order on homelessness that endorsed civil commitment, where a court orders individuals into involuntary hospitalization or treatment programs. Trump directed HHS to reduce barriers to institutionalizing people with mental illnesses. In its memo, the Justice Department acknowledged its interpretation of the Supreme Court's Olmstead decision is, quote, out of step, unquote, with the common understanding. If a state starts to provide services in institutional settings, legal challenges likely would follow, the department said. The Republican administration's steps fit a worldview in which the government has no obligation to support people with disabilities, said Claudia Center, legal director at Disability Rights Education and Defense Fund. Quote, it's dark and it's awful, Center said, and I think it's contrary to the majority view in our country. It's out of touch with where our society is, unquote. Families say their kids thrive in mainstream classes. The moves have created a deep sense of uncertainty for students with disabilities. Lindsay Althaus says home and community-based services in Northwest Ohio have been instrumental to her family. Her 12-year-old son, Whitman, has autism and a neurological disorder called apraxia, in which the brain struggles to tell muscles how to move to form words or perform other motor skills. For some of his school career, with proper support services, Whitman was able to spend much of his school day in a classroom that included kids without disabilities. Through a Medicaid waiver program, Althaus pays her mother to care for Whitman in her absence. That allows him to spend time out in the community with his grandmother while Althaus and her husband are working or away with their daughter. Under the Justice Department's new interpretation of Olmstead, states would have fewer obligations to fund and support these programs. Kennedy, in testimony to lawmakers on Capitol Hill earlier this year, criticized similar programs as subject to fraud. Quote, we want to be able to have him in the community, said Althaus, who works as a disability rights advocate. It's just starting to feel like Whitman's not going to be welcome anymore. We're going back to this. You're either perfect or you're not in the light, unquote. For many students with disabilities, schools are where they receive the majority of their support services and where they are integrated among their peers. Before Magda Nakisis' 8-year-old son, who is autistic and nonverbal, started public school in Maryland, his preschool experience has largely been defined by being kicked out of things, she said. In school, Nakasa said, she found teachers and staff members who understood her son's needs and told her to stop apologizing for them. A program at his school called Fantastic Friends teaches mainstream fifth graders about autism, and they spend recesses with children in the autism program. Every year, Nakasa said, there is a wait list to be a Fantastic Friend. Nakasis said that it has been difficult to see the ways autism in particular has become politicized. Every child is entitled to a public education in this country, Nakasis said, and special education is a response to the fact that some children have differences that require additional support. Regardless of his diagnosis, his right to an education is not a medical issue, she said, but rather a question of equity and access in a society that often pushes disabled people to the margins. Quote, there are a lot of kids like him out there, and I sometimes wonder, what did we used to do? Nakasis said. I can't believe that it was better. Unquote. And for our next story on this week's program, we're going to make a hard 180-degree turn here and go to the U.S. Fish and Wildlife Service. And this will be helpful if you are listening from the Pacific Northwest or you are traveling there this summer. Nature for Everyone, creating accessible outdoor spaces in Oregon. This is posted on May 6th and written by Aaron Foster Abernathy, Ph.D. Nature is for everyone. At the U.S. Fish and Wildlife Service, we're committed to ensuring that people of all abilities can experience the beauty of Oregon's outdoors. From improving trails to hosting inclusive adaptive events, we're working to remove barriers and create opportunities for the disability community to connect with nature. Building accessible spaces. Access starts with infrastructure. We're upgrading trails and facilities across Oregon, like the newly improved trail at William L. Finley National Wildlife Refuge, designed to make the outdoor experience enjoyable for visitors of all abilities. Providing vital information. Planning matters. We're expanding trail information using standards developed by our partner, Access Recreation, so visitors can make informed choices before heading out. For example, the photo guide to the Tualatin National Wildlife Refuge helps visitors understand available amenities and on-the-ground conditions, making it easier to plan a visit that meets their needs. Infrastructure and information are important, but real accessibility means creating spaces where people feel welcome and supported. That's why we've partnered with Adventures Without Limits and Oregon Spinal Cord Injury Connection to host adaptive hiking, paddling, and fishing events in Oregon. Adaptive hikes and paddles. We've co-hosted midday hikes at Tualatin River National Wildlife Refuge and evening paddles on the Tualatin River at Cook Park. Each event includes a birding component led by service staff, while Adventures Without Limits and the Oregon Spinal Cord Injury Connection focus on safety and adaptive gear. Even when birds are scarce, we share tips for identifying species and using tools like the Merlin Bird ID app, encouraging participants to keep birding beyond the event. Adaptive fishing adventures. Fishing is a timeless way to connect with nature, and we're making it accessible for visitors to enjoy. Our adaptive fishing events have taken place at Blue Lake in Portland, St. Louis Fish Ponds in Gervais, Junction City Fish Ponds, Expo Pond in Medford, and Big Creek Reservoir in Newport. We choose locations on public land with accessible infrastructure and high success rates, often where trout have just been stocked or where invasive fish populations provide plenty of opportunities for a catch. Before each event, partners help participants secure fishing licenses. At the event, service staff and partners provide rods rigged for target species and adaptive equipment for individuals with limited hand function. And when the fish are biting, we clean them and share favorite recipes, because nothing beats enjoying the rewards of a great day outdoors. Thoughtful planning for real accessibility. Planning an accessible event means more than picking an accessible location. Our partners serving the disability community also help us consider things like public transportation options for those who rely on them, weather conditions, avoiding extremely rainy, hot, cold seasons, especially for individuals with spinal cord injuries who face thermoregulation challenges. And event timing, avoiding early mornings and instead scheduling midday or evening activities to accommodate visitors who need more time to get ready in the morning or who work during the day. Looking ahead, our mission is simple: make Oregon's wild places more welcoming for everyone. We're expanding partnerships, hosting more adaptive events, and finding new ways to connect people with nature on our refuges and beyond. Together, we can build a vibrant community that celebrates the outdoors and ensures that everyone has the chance to enjoy it. And if you have just joined us, you are listening to the Blindness and Disability News Hour from Mind's Eye Radio in Belleville, Illinois. This program covers the week of July 5th, 2026. Thanks for joining us, and now back to the program. We kick off the second half of this week's program with a visit to the American Foundation for the Blind at afb.org and their flagship publication, Access World Magazine, the current issue thereof. Apple updates, hardware, and upcoming voiceover enhancements. And this is written by Janet Ingber. Apple recently expanded its product lineup with several new devices, including a lower-cost MacBook, an updated iPhone, refreshed iPad and MacBook Air models, and new external displays. Together, these releases represent one of Apple's broadest hardware refreshes in recent years, and a particular emphasis on providing more affordable entry points into the Apple ecosystem. In addition to the newly released hardware, Apple has recently announced significant accessibility enhancements that are expected to arrive later this year. We'll take a look at both the new devices and some of the accessibility features that may be of particular interest to Access World readers. And first, let's hear about the MacBook Neo, and that's spelled N-E-O. The MacBook Neo is the newest addition to Apple's laptop lineup and is positioned as a more affordable alternative to the MacBook Air and MacBook Pro. Starting at $599, it's Apple's least expensive MacBook to date. The Neo is powered by the A18 Pro processor, the same chip used on the iPhone 16 Pro. It features a 13-inch Liquid Retina display, 8 gigabytes of unified memory, and up to 16 hours of battery life. The laptop includes two USB-C ports, a headphone jack, dual microphones, and two speakers supporting spatial audio and Dolby Atmos. Weighing just 2.7 pounds, the Neo is designed to be highly portable while still providing enough performance for everyday tasks such as web browsing, productivity, media consumption, and Apple Intelligence features. The base $599 configuration includes 256 gigabytes of storage, and a $699 model increases storage to 512 gigabytes and adds Touch ID support. Available colors include blush, indigo, silver, and citrus. Next is the MacBook Air. Apple also updated the MacBook Air with its new M5 processor. The refreshed Air maintains the same overall design while providing increased performance and improved efficiency. The base configuration now includes 512 gigabytes of storage, up to 18 hours of battery life, and support for spatial audio and Dolby Atmos. The MacBook Air is available in sky blue, midnight, silver, and starlight, and prices start at $1,099 for the 13-inch model and $1,299 for the 15-inch version. Next is the iPhone 17e. The iPhone 17e is Apple's newest entry-level smartphone and is intended for users who want a modern iPhone experience without the cost of a flagship model. The device features a 6.1-inch Super Retina XDR display, MagSafe support, and battery life rated for up to 26 hours of video playback. The display uses Ceramic Shield 2, which Apple says offers significantly improved durability and scratch resistance compared to previous generations. Powered by the A19 processor, the iPhone 17e supports all Apple Intelligence features and delivers performance that should be more than sufficient for everyday use. The phone includes a single 48-megapixel fusion camera on the rear. While it lacks the ultra-wide and telephone lenses found on more expensive iPhone models, it uses the same primary camera system found in the standard iPhone 17 lineup. The front-facing camera remains unchanged from the previous generation. Physical controls include the action button, volume controls, and side button. Unlike other iPhone 17 models, the 17e does not include a dedicated camera control button. The iPhone 17e fully supports Apple's Find My network and works with AirTags. However, because it does not include an ultra-wideband chip, precision finding is not available. The phone is available in 256GB and 512GB configurations. Pricing starts at $599 for the 256GB model and $799 for the 512GB version. Color options include black, white, and soft pink. Now let's look at the iPad Air. The updated iPad Air now features Apple's M4 processor while maintaining the same overall design introduced with the previous generation. The device includes a 12-megapixel front-facing camera with center stage support, a 12-megapixel rear camera, Touch ID, a USB-C port, and full compatibility with Apple Intelligence. 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The 11-inch iPad Air starts at $599, while the 13-inch model starts at $799. Available colors include Space Gray, Blue, Purple, and Starlight. And what about some additional products? Well, Apple also refreshed several of its higher-end products. The new 14-inch and 16-inch MacBook Pro models are available with either the M5 Pro or M5 Max processor. Pricing starts at $2199 for the 14-inch MacBook Pro with M5 Pro and $2699 for the 16-inch model. Systems equipped with the M5 Max processor start at $35.99 for the 14-inch version and $38.99 for the 16-inch model. Apple also introduced two new external displays. The Studio Display starts at $15.99, where the Studio Display XDR begins at $32.99. And finally, accessibility updates. In addition to its hardware releases, Apple previewed a number of accessibility improvements that are expected to arrive later this year. Of particular interest to voiceover users are significant enhancements to image recognition and scene description capabilities powered by Apple Intelligence. These features are designed to provide richer description of both on-screen content and real-world environments, helping users better understand images, objects, and surroundings through spoken feedback. Apple has also announced a variety of additional accessibility improvements across its platforms, and you can review a list of those accessibility improvements by visiting apple.com/newsroom. And in conclusion, Apple's recent hardware refresh introduced new options across nearly every major product category, from the budget-friendly MacBook Neo and iPhone 17e to updated MacBook Air, iPad Air, and MacBook Pro models. Combined with the accessibility enhancements Apple has previewed for later this year, these updates demonstrate the company's continued focus on expanding both the capabilities and accessibility of its ecosystem. We continue with this week's edition of the Blindness and Disability News Hour with an old favorite of ours, NLS Music Notes, from the National Library Service for the Blind and Physically Handicapped. which is a service of the Library of Congress, and you can find them at blogs.loc.gov. And we're going to read this morning a post actually from July 2nd, so it was appropriate for this past weekend. Remembering Pershing's Own on Independence Day, military band music in the NLS collection. And this again was posted on July 2nd and written by or presented by Brian McCurdy. But this is a guest post written by Carter Rawson. In the spirit of Independence Day, let us recall General John Blackjack Pershing, a singular figure in the evolution of the band music we so enjoy on our celebration of July 4th. Pershing, perhaps most famously known as commander of the American Expeditionary Force during World War I, was also an unlikely savior of French musical tradition. For music historians and military band enthusiasts, the signing of the armistice in 1918 that ended World War I signaled a musical renaissance for the U.S. Army, which led to the formation of a permanent band at the commander's behest. During the war, Pershing took a distinct personal interest in improving the quality of music in the U.S. Army as a matter of morale while stationed at Chaumont in France. Pershing, having witnessed local French military bands with excellent musical training, requested New York Symphony director Walter Damrosch in late 1918 to expose occupying U.S. soldiers with musical aptitude to French music instruction and repertoire. Damrosch was then introduced to Chaumont music instructor Francis Cassidissous. The two began a unique collaboration in the autumn of 1918 and the winter of 1919 to train the best available American soldier musicians at Chaumont with more rigorous instruction. The training program produced the AEF General Headquarters Band, which became a successful prototype for a permanent U.S. Army band. Possessing the rare strength of character that allowed him to function as musician, pedagogue, and impresario, Damrosch himself permanently changed the landscape for cross-cultural exchange with French music and musicianship. Not only did he succeed in standing up a nascent Army band program overseas for rotation back to the U.S., Damrosch leveraged Pershing's support to launch the Conservatoire Américain de Fontainebleau in the summer of 1921. The school has since trained generations of budding American music students, including Aaron Copland, Roy Harris, and Elliot Carter. In January of 1922 was the formal debut of Pershing's Own, the U.S. Army Band, and the rest is history. In this long summer of virtual concerts and backyard picnics, the NLS Music Section offers this delightful assortment of military band music in our collection to bring the best of July 4th spirit from the National Mall to your home. Below is a selection of songs popularized by American military bands, as well as other selections related to this post available from the NLS Music Collection. To borrow any materials mentioned in this blog, you may access Bard or contact the Music Section by phone at 1-800-424-8567 and press option 2, or email us at nlsm@loc.gov. And in audiobooks by Walter Damrosch himself, Exploring Theme and Variation, How to Say the Same Thing Musically in Many Ways. Walter Damrosch introduces the audience to the variation form, using examples from Beethoven's Fifth Symphony and Rustic Symphony by Carl Goldmark. And this can be found at DBM00030. How Music Expresses Nature. In this recording, Walter Damrosch discusses how music can express nature with the use of musical examples at DBM00221. Percussion Instruments. Conductor and composer Walter Damrosch discusses the importance of percussion music in cultural life and how percussion instruments are used to define the intricate rhythms of dances in various countries. Examples illustrate the importance of percussion in the indigenous music of Africa, the Middle East, Mexico, and South America. DBM00210. String instruments. Illustrates how string instruments can produce coloristic effects. Shows how the cello and double bass violin produce the baritone and basso equivalents of the human voice. Add DBM00223. And finally, from Walter Damrosch, the woodwinds. Walter Damrosch discusses and illustrates the history of the woodwind and its relationship to the orchestra, using Tchaikovsky's Symphony No. 5 and the second movement of Schubert's C minor symphony as examples. And this can be found at DBM00335. Next is The March. Sampling of different types of marches. It includes 8 sections from the classical and modern repertoire, from DBM00196. From Gene Smith, Until the Last Trumpet Sounds, The Life of General of the Army's John J. Pershing. Portrait of the Commander of the American Expeditionary Force in France in 1918. Chronicles his years at West Point, on the Western frontier, and in the Mexican and Spanish-American Wars, before he led his nation's forces in World War I. Discusses the triumphs and tragedies that visited his extraordinary life. This can be found at DB49464. And finally, in Talking Books, from Mike Worf, that's spelled W-H-O-R-F, I Love to Hear a Military Band. The Brief History of Military Bands and the March includes musical examples by Sousa and Gilmore, as well as commentary on band music by Frederick Fennell. At DBM00345. And a few selections in Braille music. First, from Edwin Franco Goldman, On the Mall, March. Arranged by Andrew Ballant and transcribed in Music Braille by June Gao for flute in single line format at BRM36849. From Charles Ives, Variations on America for organ in bar over bar format at BRM22307. And several selections from John Philip Sousa, El Capitan, a march for piano in bar-over-bar format at BRM07276, The Stars and Stripes Forever March for piano in bar-over-bar format at BRM00470, The Washington Post March for piano in bar-over-bar format at BRM07422, and finally, from Percy Grainger, The Children's March, Over the Hills and Far Away, for two pianos in bar-over-bar format at BRM00216. And finally, a selection of large print music, Happy Birthday America, which includes The Battle Cry of Freedom, This Is My Country, and God Bless America at LPM00415. For this week's final story, let's pay a visit to Future Reflections magazine, a publication of the American Action Fund for Blind Children and Adults. How does Braille work in languages other than English? This is written by Donald Winike. You know all about Braille. In its most common form, each Braille symbol is made up of 6 dots, with 2 columns of 3 dots in each one. The Braille code was first used in France, somewhere around 1824. Its originator, Louis Braille, was French. By 2024, more than 150 languages had approved Braille codes, and the list is still growing. There are Braille codes for Arabic, Bengali, Chinese, both simplified and traditional, English, Farsi, Hawaiian, Hebrew, Japanese, Korean, Navajo, and languages all the way down the alphabet to Zulu. Not surprisingly, there is a Braille code for the, quote, universal language, unquote, called Esperanto, and there are even rumors of developments toward Klingon Braille. Today, there are active developments in the creation of an updated version of Braille for Yiddish, and there are efforts to develop Braille in languages of indigenous people in North America and Oceania. Navajo Braille is in active use to expand the number of speakers and readers of Navajo. It is becoming part of the curriculum recognized by the Navajo Nation Department of Diné Education, or NNDODE. Uniquely, Hebrew Braille, as used in the USA and most of the world, is different from Hebrew Braille as used in Israel and for Biblical Hebrew. Another even more detailed code for Hebrew Braille is used for cantillation, the ritualistic chanting of Hebrew scripture used in Jewish worship. Similarly, Arabic Braille is used in secular documents such as newspapers, menus, and non-religious books, and it's different from the Arabic Braille used in religious materials and for Qur'an, and in representing the different chanting styles used when reading the Holy Quran aloud. Across the Islamic world, there are variations in how the Holy Quran is represented in Braille, and a group of scholars is working toward unification of all the Quranic Braille codes. All of this is to ensure that the contents are pronounced faithfully in their specific uses. Today, there are even Braille codes for biblical languages no longer in common spoken use. These codes are used by linguists and historians to study and conserve these languages and particular kinds of content. All of these codes use the standard six-dot Braille cell to represent symbols, punctuation, and accent marks. With the rise of electronic Braille devices, eight-dot Braille codes are becoming more common. In 8-dot Braille, the Braille cell is made up of two columns of 4 dots each. In addition, 2 dots are used to indicate capitalization, punctuation marks, numbers, and other features in a way that is more compact than is possible with 6-dot Braille. However, 8-dot Braille is not yet in widespread use. So how does Braille work in languages other than English? In most cases, Braille in other languages works much as it does in English. Specific symbols represent each letter in the alphabet. In the Romance languages, French, Italian, Portuguese, Romanian, and Spanish, the letters are mostly the same as used in Unified English Braille, or UEB. Additional Braille symbols represent letters that have diacritics or other markings. The same is true for other languages such as Vietnamese Braille. Most Braille codes included uncontracted, or grade 1, and contracted, grade 2, forms, but some languages don't use contractions much of the time. For example, while there is a contracted form of Spanish Braille, uncontracted Spanish is the norm. Russian Braille is only represented in uncontracted form. Uniquely, Vietnamese actually has a grade 0 form that is analogous to uncontracted Braille in UEB. Grade 1 Vietnamese Braille contains some contractions, and grade 2 Vietnamese contains all of the available contractions. Speaking of contractions, you may be interested to know that Braille on pharmaceutical packaging is always written in uncontracted form. Many languages do not use the Latin alphabet with which we are familiar in the United States, but they have alphabets of their own. In such cases, there are Braille symbols for each letter or symbol, and additional Braille symbols for diacritics. In languages with an alphabet where, in print, consonants are represented with a letter-like symbol, and vowels are represented with diacritics or markings above and or below a letter, Braille works the same way. However, in Braille, while a diacritic is placed before the symbol it applies to in Romance languages, in Arabic the vowel is placed after the letter to which it applies. You may know that Arabic, Farsi, Hebrew, and Urdu are languages that are written from right to left in print. However, no matter how a language is written in print, all Braille is written from left to right. Some unique challenges. Some languages are written quite differently from English. In print, the Korean language is represented in blocks of 2, 3, 4, and sometimes more symbols, arranged in a small table with up to 4 cells. As a result, Korean is written in two-dimensional blocks rather than as a linear list of letters, with each block analogous to a symbol. However, Korean Braille symbols are written on the same line, the same way that UEB is written. In print, Korean has 14 consonants and 10 vowels. Depending on its placement within a word, a consonant or vowel might be represented with a different Braille symbol. It may not be represented at all if it is a silent letter. In print, Japanese uses the at least three symbol systems. Kanji are Chinese symbols adapted for use in Japanese print. Hiragana symbols are used for indigenous Japanese words, and katakana symbols are used for loan words or words derived from another language. Both hiragana and katakana are phonetic lettering systems. In fact, both hiragana and katakana contain the same sounds. A reader of Japanese in print knows what sort of word they are reading by the symbols used. However, in Japanese Braille, all words are represented in phonetic symbols. This makes it possible for a tactile reader to read the sound of the words, whether the words are written in print using kanji, hiragana, or katakana. However, the Braille reader has to learn separately where a word came from. Also, just as the case in English, some hiragana and katakana symbols have different sounds depending on where they appear in a word, and sometimes depend on the word itself. Similar to the way the C in English sounds different in cat and cyber. This means that in Japanese Braille, a word may be spelled differently in print and Braille, so the pronunciation is represented properly in Braille. Braille has come a long way since Louis Braille's first attempts in the early 1800s. The simple six-dot cell that Louis Braille devised as a teenager in Paris proved to be remarkably versatile, adapting to myriad human needs and cultures throughout the years. And that about wraps up this week's edition of the Blindness and Disability News Hour from Mind's Eye Radio. This program covers the week of July 5th, 2026. My name is Bill. Thanks for joining us this week. This program, as always, is a production and presentation of Mind's Eye Radio in Belleville, Illinois. Thanks for joining us. Stay cool. Stay safe. Keep your pets hydrated. Be good. See you. Bye.
1: Hi, I'm Joan. Ready for some fun? Catster Magazine has some cat dad jokes. Who doesn't love dad jokes? And here are seven of them. First one. Why do cats beat video games so easily? Because they have 9 lives. What's a cat's favorite type of musical instrument? You've got this one. Ready? Percussion. What did the cat say when they made an off-color joke? I'm just kidding. What is a cat dad's favorite Black Eyed Peas song? I got a feline. What do you call a cat in a bowl of lemons? I'll bet you can figure this one out too. Ready? A sour puss. What is a cat's favorite sports car? A Ferrari. Okay, a cat walks into a bar and orders a whiskey. The bartender pours his drink and slides it over. The cat slowly pushes the glass off the bar and shouts, "Give me another." Okay, enough dad jokes, enough cat dad jokes for today.
2: Hello, this is Joe. Each week, much of the news we receive is disappointing or negative. Today, rather than sharing those kinds of stories, we're going to be reading stories that have positive and happy outcomes. The first story, and these stories all occurred within the last few days. First story, a storyteller who gets out of the way. According to gifted storyteller Brian Conroy, before I ever told a story, I internalized the elements that make it made a good story by absorbing vibrant family rhythms and cadences, the music, the laughter. Stories about his father brought him to life, though he died when Brian was only 4 months old. He felt his father's spirit, was taught to kneel and pray, listening for the unseen. Later, Brian connected with Buddhist masters, oriented towards compassion, wisdom, and service. Whether teaching youngsters in school or refreshed Buddhist teachings for the Dharma Realm Buddhist Association, Brian tells stories that are universal, focused on principle and virtue, that reflect our everyday lives. A story brings us together, so that for a few minutes we all live inside the same story, in the kind of world we wish to see. The story unfolds in the listener's mind. Does it change the world? Brian says, in the grand scheme of things, storytelling is not much, but it is one small way I can help build bridges. Whatever you have, in your own small way, that is enough. The next story. The man who planted 25 million trees. After 50 years planting 25 million trees, Swami Prem Parivartan, known affectionately as People Baba, offers a counterintuitive insight. The most important trees are not the saplings we will plant in the future, but the elder trees that are already standing. His answer to whether he would save a 500-year-old tree or plant 100,000 saplings comes as a question of its own. It is like asking, would you save your father or go and give birth to 500 more children? And it reframes conservation as an act of reverence rather than a numbers game. Rather than tracing his life's work with the thought line of an ideology, he highlights a grandmother who taught him to make compost when he was six, to a bicycle and a boy's talent for avoiding homework. Having built a 400-person organization that has restored vegetation across 270,000 hectares, spanning 226 districts, his advice for young people is unexpected. Do not pursue environmentalism as a career. Do it in your free time. The moment it becomes transactional, he explains, it is finished. You become very cold. The passion goes. You start thinking about deliverables and profit and loss. What emerges from half a century on the ground is something quieter than a movement, less ambition, more affection, and the understanding that nature carries billions of years of intelligence, and that the deepest human contribution may simply be learning not to destroy what is already saving us. The next article is from The Guardian. It is called The Kindness of Strangers. My son was unconscious, and I frantically called out for help. Then five teenagers came running, by Amanda Cole as told to Katie Cunningham. I was at the park with my two young boys, aged 5 and 7, riding scooters along a wide path that looped around the grass. My eldest has cerebral palsy, so my husband had modified a scooter with a large base so that we could ride it together. My son stood at the front and I stood behind him. It meant he could join us and just like other kids, and he loved it. When you have boys, you need to run them like dogs. The goal is to burn as much energy as possible every time you are out of the house. So even though it had started to drizzle, we set off on another loop of the park on our scooters. But when we hit a puddle coming round the bend, the scooter slipped out from under me. We fell sideways, landing on the ground. I realized my son was not conscious. In that moment, all I felt was sheer terror. I did not have my phone and frantically called out for help. The park was empty save for a group of teenagers who had been sitting under a picnic shelter. They sprang into action as soon as they heard me, all five of them running through the rain to get to us. One immediately called an ambulance. My younger son had run off, frightened by everything happening. So another of the teenagers went after him so I could stay with my older child. Two others went to the park entrance so they could guide the ambulance to us. The last, a girl, brought the blankets they had been sitting on, wrapping one around my son. She draped another one around my shoulders and held on to me while I sat there holding my son in my arms, crying. As she hugged me, she kept repeating, "You're doing a great job as a mom." At the hospital, my son regained consciousness and thankfully ended up being completely fine. Perhaps because of their age, I expected less of those teenagers, but they stepped in without hesitation. They were calm and completely focused on helping my boys and me, a world away from the endless moral panic over teenagers behaving badly. I can still remember the small face of the girl who had her arm around me. I was so scared, and she was a sweet, soothing presence, an unexpected source of comfort in a terrible moment. Next story. Why Ukraine is rewilding in the heat of war. Words by Sally Howard and Gitanjali Krishna. The environment usually takes a back seat in times of conflict. But in Ukraine, a rewilding project is sowing seeds for a greener, more peaceful future. Vesely Dolnin translates from Ukrainian as Happy Valley. In the heart of the semi-arid Pontic-Caspian steppe system in southwestern Odessa Oblast, this village of 1,206 souls has, sadly, seen happier eras than today. Today, Vesely Dolnina residents are as likely to hear the violent cracks of exploding mines or the high-pitched screams of the Russian missile strikes targeting the nearby Black Sea coast, as the bucolic rhythms of harvesting or the craw of the native Eurasian magpie circling the village's thatched, brightly painted homes. Take a walk into the grasslands of the Turutino steppe with local resident Petro Ramatic, however, and you might yet hear another strange and ancient sound, a high, keening bray, which to locals like Ramatic is a sign of hope amid the misery of war. A former Vesely Dolnina village head, Ramatic is a local volunteer for Rewilding Ukraine, a conservation organization that is restoring 600 hectares of formerly plowed grassland in the Turutino steppe through the reintroduction of native species. The project began in 2017 and has led to the rescue of 63 conic horses, 20 red deer, 30 fallow deer, 20 water buffalo, and 10 Yukul horses, the latter a native breed from the Carpathian Mountains, back into the wild. Their star reintroduction, however, is a keystone species that Ramatic monitors on his frequent visits into the steppe. 35 characterful and voluble kulan, or wild donkeys. With their stout legs and high-pitched bray, these wild equines once ranged across a great swath of Central Europe and from Ukraine and Russia in the west to Mongolia and China in the east. I genuinely love nature, and I feel deeply connected to this landscape, Ramatic told Prospective Daily. Ramatic took part in some of the animal releases to the steppe and now visits the territory to monitor plant and animal health. Most frequently in the summer and spring when the steppe is accessible due to better weather. The natural grazing of kulan is having very positive effects on the steppe, he said. They reduce excessive dry vegetation, create more diverse plant structures, and open up space for different species to return. Before human settlement, the Turutino steppe was an ecosystem of dry, temperate grassland on fertile soils called Chernozem, or black earth. Those steppes supported diverse, drought-tolerant grasses and flowering plants and were ranged over by large grazers such as the kulan and abundant small mammals and rodents. From the 19th century, with German Bessarabian settlement and later Soviet factory-scale farming, the steppe was converted to cereal and sunflower farming, sheep grazing, and vineyards. Abandoned by the Soviet tractors after 1990, and with an aging local population unable to tend the land, the Turutino steppe deteriorated into an unloved landscape that was dangerously prone to wildfires. With climate change and now the scourge of exploding mines planted by both Ukrainian and Russian forces, wildfires can ignite daily in the heat of summer, Remetek says. That's why the Kulan are so important, Remetek says. They manage vegetation and reduce fire risk. Kulan help to manage fire risk through natural grazing and movement, which reduces the amount and continuity of flammable vegetation. Their droppings also add organic matter to the soil, which improves soil structure over time. Healthier soils hold water better, resist compaction, and absorb rainfall more efficiently rather than shedding it as runoff, also lowering fire risk. The reintroduction of ancient grazers, as well as rodents such as marmots and the black-bellied European hamster, has also improved the steppe's soil fertility and, in turn, its carbon sequestration, says Mihailo Nestorenko, who heads Rewilding Ukraine. Nestorenko and his family initially fled Ukraine for Romania on the outbreak of war, before moving to the Netherlands, though he returned to resume work on the projects in 2023. Nature restoration is important for communities too, he adds. Wetlands help communities adapt to nature and climate, and a healthy ecosystem also opens up the possibility of nature-based businesses such as tourism. Rewilding Ukraine's umbrella organization, Rewilding Europe, works on rewilding projects downstream at the Danube Delta, a connected habitat of 50 kilometers southeast at the mouth of the Black Sea, that is partly in Ukraine and partly in Romania and is part of the Danube Delta biosphere. Here it is restoring waterways from a managed Soviet-style hydraulic system back into a self-sustaining wild wetland by removing 10 obsolete dams and re-establishing fish spawning grounds. Designed by UNESCO World Heritage Site, or designated a UNESCO World Heritage Site in 1991, and Biosphere Reserve, the 4,000-kilometer delta hosts over 5,500 plant and animal species and is so dense and varied that locals and biologists call it Europe's Amazon. Loss of tourist income is one of the social and financial tolls on rural Ukrainian communities from Russia's war. Average monthly wages in Bohod Rayon, of which Vesela Rudonya is a part, are 7,000 to 9,000, or about $250 to approximately $500 per month, compared to the national average wage, which is somewhere between $650 and $900 per month. Regional ethno-tourism attractions such as Vinohradivka, a traditional wine-growing village, were shuttered with the outbreak of hostilities, and UNESCO and the World Bank estimates that Ukraine's culture and tourism sectors have accounted for over $19.6 billion in lost revenue since February 2022. Now, Rewilding Ukraine is establishing the infrastructure to be able to press go when tourists return, Nestorenko explains. They include Eco Park Torotino, a dedicated area featuring excursion routes and guided tours to see the reintroduced animals with wildlife watching towers and observation hides. Rewilding Europe and Rewilding Ukraine are supported by the Endangered Landscapes and Seascapes Program and the Cambridge Conservation Initiative, part of the University of Cambridge. Its director, David Thomas, told Perspective Daily that although monitoring of impacts of the Delta projects is hampered by the war, ELSP, that's the Endangered Landscapes and Seascapes Program, is seeing cascading effects from the reintroduction of large herbivores, such as increased fish population and diverse bird communities. ELSP satellite images show that reintroducing water buffalo and conic horses across the outer delta has reduced dense vegetation as it has boosted plant diversity. They have also found that grasslands with large and diverse grazing species like donkeys, horses, and buffalo deposit twice as much carbon

0: This broadcast service is provided by Valley iRadio. The material being read is the copyright property of the publications being read. Access to this program is solely for persons who cannot read the original printed version due to a visual impairment or other disability. By continuing to listen, you confirm that you have such a condition.
1: Nature is as resilient as the Ukrainian people, and the two depend on each other. I am confident that both will recover when the war ends. Outcomes in the long run, Road to Peace in Ukraine in 2026, depend on Russia's willingness to negotiate with the framework toward ending the war that was established at Paris Coalition of the Willings Summit on January the 6th. There are risks for the Delta and its people that the war will grind on and the hope for tourism revenue will not come. For all their efforts, Nestorenko admits that war hinders work on the rewilding projects. Some project sites are cut off, which means that the project's rangers cannot monitor their rewilded herds or release more as planned, as civilian travel into the Delta is severely restricted. In the meantime, however, nature itself refuses to stand still. In the spring of 2022, a tiny Kulan foal was born on the Turo-Tino steppe after a punishing cold winter. With his gangly legs, large eyes, and downy coat, he was the first Kulan to be born in the wild in 200 years, making history as he stumbled to his feet. He is a sign the steppe and the Happy Valley will see happier days. Next story. Beneficial, not boring. Why routines can boost our mental health and how to create ones that stick, by Stephanie Baxter. What do your Monday mornings look like? Whether you hop out of bed 15 minutes before your first meeting and chug a cup of coffee, or rise with the sun to exercise and complete a 10-step skincare regimen, chances are you have some kind of routine in the morning. Many of these steps, like brushing your teeth and gratitude journaling, are beneficial to well-being. Routines can help us care for family members and pets, support exercise and nutritious meals, connect us socially, and set us up for productive days, Megan Edgelow, an associate professor in health sciences at Queen's University in Canada, told Nice News. Including important and enjoyable activities and routines can ensure that we, on a regular basis, do leisure and social activities, which are strongly linked to overall well-being. But routines themselves can actually boost mental health as well. Join us as we share Edgelow's tips for constructing your ideal regimen and unpack the mental health benefits of creating some structures in your day. And if you identify more as the spontaneous type, there's room for you here too. She also offered some sage advice on how to craft routines that are helpful without being restrictive. Maintaining consistent routines may reduce stress. Routines can bolster our mental health by reducing the stress that can be associated with daily activities, making regular tasks habitual and easier to complete, Edgelow said, adding, when tasks are routinized, we may worry less about remembering to complete them or how we fit into them in our schedules. Research backs this up. A study conducted on the effects of the COVID-19 pandemic found that maintaining routines may lead to higher emotional well-being in children and lower anxiety in parents. Edgelow also noted a way that keeping daily patterns can help those with or without kids. At the end of the day, preparing for the next day by planning our schedules, doing meal prep, and choosing clothing can reduce anxiety about the next morning. And benefits seemingly extend back to our earliest days. One study found that one-month-old babies with regular routines showed reduced anxiety levels during their school-age years over a decade later. Routines might also help people cope with performance anxiety in both private and public environments, suggested another paper that sang the praises of rituals. Maintaining a

0: team can also improve sleep. Nighttime regimens that involve activities like taking showers, drinking uncaffeinated tea, and reading in bed may help you fall into a relaxing slumber. But you might be surprised to learn that daytime routines may also positively impact your sleep. They have been associated with lower insomnia rates, less time falling asleep, higher sleep efficiency, and improved sleep quality in older adults. In a study that evaluated participants with similar activity levels, researchers found that compared to solid sleepers, those with insomnia performed their activities with less regular basis, suggesting that daily routines can help regulate our biological clocks. And when it comes to our sleep and wake times, specifically, a 2025 paper suggests that consistency can improve mental health. Going to bed around the same time and getting up around the same time every day is strongly suggested by most sleep experts and health organizations, Edgelow agreed. Maintaining routines can also enhance cognitive function. According to research, Edgelow cited, following a predetermined set of tasks may enhance cognitive function by freeing up room in your brain for more creativity, which we already know is good for your mental health. Having regular habits supports cognitive function by reducing the energy needed for recurring tasks, which can reserve focus and creativity for more complex tasks, she said. There is also some evidence that it may help us become more resilient. Another study analyzing people during the pandemic suggested that maintaining daily routines could benefit cognitive adaptation, our ability to adopt varying problem-solving strategies when different situations arise. On the flip side, it also found that daily routine disruptions predicted a lower coping ability and a higher risk of anxiety and depression. In an earlier paper, participants whose daily routines were more disrupted reported greater distress when experiencing poor health or negative events than those who favored sticking to their habits. How to create routines that stick? If you want to reap these mental health benefits, but doing the same daily activity sounds like a drag, do not toss out the idea of routines entirely. Edgelow explained that they are not one size fits all. The beauty of a routine is that everyone gets to design their own and consider what is most important to them, she said. If unexpected life events or seasonal changes to activities derail routines, they can always be adjusted as needed. She advised organizing tasks based on which type of day you are having. For instance, workday habits might differ from weekends. Personally, on weekdays, I get up early to exercise because I know I won't have the time or motivation to do that once the business of my workday hits, Edgelow said, adding, however, on Saturdays, I like to have a slower start to the day and often spend the morning drinking coffee and catching up on reading. And on Sundays, I usually take a long walk with my husband to start the day. And for the creative types out there, Edgelow noted that even certain artists work best when sticking to a regular regimen. Famous writers have often spoken about their writing routines, and although some are less conventional, they often follow a pattern. When you are ready to get started, begin by asking yourself some specific questions to hone in on your goals, whether you want to improve sleep, boost physical fitness, become more organized, or spend more time with friends. Each of these goals will require different routines, Edgelow said. Then, think about what could hinder you from sticking to it. Do you need support with some responsibilities so that you have more time available to yourself? Is there equipment or materials that your new hobby or activity will require? Are there times of day that will be better for you to participate in activities better than others? Edgelow prompted. Consider eliminating barriers before you start the routine so that your chances of success are higher. Once you have nailed it down, start with small, achievable steps, then build on them over time so you do not get discouraged early on. If your goal is to exercise before work, for example, but you have never been a morning person, instead, kick it off with a manageable physical activity like a neighborhood walk or bike ride. Start once a week and try to build up to a few times a week, she said. Invite a friend or loved one to join you or, at the very least, cheer you on. Over time, you might build from this foundation to those gym visits and have a much greater chance of success. Next story. How to build a personalized mental health toolkit for days when you are feeling down, by Rebecca Brandis. Do you have a mental health toolkit at the ready, also called coping toolboxes? These are personalized collections of items, activities, and techniques that can help you self-soothe when you are in a state of stress. When we are in our feelings, it can be difficult to think rationally about how to cope, Stella Kimbrough, a Pennsylvania-based trauma therapist and the owner of Calm Pathway, told Nice News. When we plan ahead in a balanced state of mind, we help our future selves shift away from all-or-nothing thinking and back toward balance. Joel Blackstock, clinical director at Alabama's Taproot Therapy Collective, explained that when we are feeling significantly stressed or severely low, our threat brains become activated. If we don't have tangible tools within our reach, our nervous systems can default to ingrained or primitive defense mechanisms, things like dissociating, doom scrolling, or lashing out at others. A real mental health toolkit is not about pampering yourself, Blackstock said. It is a biological emergency kit designed to manually reset your autonomic nervous system. In service of not having to problem solve when you are in the midst of a negative state, the majority of your kit should exist outside of your head. Anything that is not a physical item should be written down, either on your phone or with pen and paper, and specific decisions should be made ahead of time. For example, someone who is putting together a toolkit would not just write, "Listen to upbeat music." They would be more specific and write, "Listen to an upbeat music playlist." Then create said playlist, so all their future self has to do is to press play. Placing your list of exercises and activities somewhere you can see it frequently will remind you to actually use your kit, per psychologist Jennifer Caspary, author of You Are More Than Your Body, 30-plus evidence-based strategies for living well with chronic illness. Also, it may be helpful to set out things that are relaxing or soothing, that you can easily grab and use, sort of like a self-care corner, so that you do not have to spend energy or time finding things, she suggested. A totable kit is another good option. One of the benefits of keeping a physical kit ready is that it's portable and clients can bring them to spaces where they anticipate they might need more support, said Kimbrough. What to put in your mental health toolkit? Not every well-being strategy will work for every person in every situation. So starting out with an arsenal of ideas and returning to the ones you connect with is a good way to go. Here is a list for inspiration. Sensory reset items, sour candies, cinnamon gum, scented lotion, essential oils, a ready-made bag of ice in the freezer. Shocking your system with intense sour flavor or activating the mammalian dive reflex with cold water forces the brain to snap out of its cognitive loop and immediately ground itself back into physical interoception, Blackstock said. Kimbrough agreed, noting that using sensory items can get us out of our heads. Engaging our five senses helps to shift focus away from worry, thoughts, or rumination and towards the present moment, she said, adding, it is important to be mindful by paying attention on purpose to the sensations in order for the skill to be effective. Distracting and self-soothing items, fidget spinners, squishy toys, stress balls, herbal tea, a fuzzy blanket, photos of loved ones that bring you joy. Releasing energy through fidget or stress toys can facilitate self-regulation and focus, while cozy items like a warm cup of tea, a soft blanket, and a photo album of your favorite people may calm you down. Then there is practical support, such as protein bars or water bottles. Sometimes we get so overwhelmed that we do not even realize we are not addressing our basic needs, which only adds to our state of stress. Having a nourishing snack and some water on hand can boost your energy and help you reset so that you can better handle stress. Have a pre-written list of your strengths and accomplishments. It can be difficult to remember all our positive qualities when we are feeling down. So having them pre-written can kick that all-or-nothing negative thinking to the curb when it strikes. I often encourage clients who struggle with negative self-talk and low self-esteem to practice writing down their strengths and accomplishments to reference when they are in an emotional state of mind, Kimbrough shared. Keep an index card with somatic checklist. In moments of deep distress, the prefrontal cortex can shut down, Blackstock said. You literally lose access to your executive functioning and problem-solving skills. He suggested having a physical card that tells your body exactly what to do step by step. It should list basic biological interventions like drinking a glass of water, doing 10 physiological sighs, and walking outside for sunlight. Here are some mind-boosting activities. Listen to an uplifting playlist, or even just one song. Watch an episode of your favorite show or feel-good movie. Listen to birds on your balcony for 10 minutes. These are self-explanatory. Sometimes we just need to boost our moods. Exercises to regulate your nervous system. Breathing. Long exhales. Per Kaspari, lengthening your exhale slows down the nervous system and can help you feel more relaxed and grounded. For 2 to 5 minutes, practice inhaling to a count of 3 and exhaling to a count of 6, she recommended. Or stop between tasks and take 2 to 3 long exhale breaths. Keep in mind that if you are feeling really stressed or anxious, it is helpful to breathe this way for at least 10 minutes. Physical exercise can also be included in the toolbox. These would include activities such as jumping jacks, squats, wall sits, or a brisk walk around the block. Activating large muscle groups by engaging in intense exercise helps to reduce natural mood-boosting endorphins, helping our minds shift towards a more neutral state, said Kimbrough. You do not need to run at 5K in order to get the benefits. Even doing just 5 minutes of intense exercise can help you calm down quickly. Eric Fraser, psychologist and the author of Coached Without Limits, 52 Skills to Unleash Extraordinary Leadership, recommended thinking about a positive memory when you are feeling down, like a big success crossing a finish line, literally or metaphorically, a special person in your life, a peak experience. He also suggested repeating an affirming mantra to yourself in difficult moments, such as, I can handle anything, the present moment is not bothering me, or I'm lucky to be here. Name your thoughts. Kaspari pointed out that most people automatically believe what they think, even though inaccurate thoughts populate our minds every day, particularly about ourselves. When you take unhelpful thoughts as the truth, they can lead to unhelpful behaviors, she explained. Practice naming your thoughts as thoughts by using the phrase, I'm having the thought that, and remind yourself that the thought is not necessarily true and you do not have to act on it. You can also remind yourself, just because I think it does not mean it is true. Take one day at a time. Whether you are having a wonderful week and you do not need to use your toolkit at all, or you find yourself utilizing it daily, take what comes in stride and try to refrain from defining your experiences in black and white terms. There is no such thing as good days and bad days, says Fraser. There are just days, moments in time, which we all experience. Make a deliberate choice and say to yourself, no matter what happens today, I'm going to accept it, handle it, and find a solution. If it is a low day, I'm going to practice elevating my positivity. If it is a positive day, I'm going to acknowledge it and be grateful. Those are the stories, the positive stories for this past week. This is Joe Green for Valley Eye Radio, signing off for today. Thank you for listening.
1: Hi, this is Chuck Koskor. I'm reading from Reader's Digest, dated July 2025. Dig in. Classic comfort foods from all 50 states. Beginning alphabetically, Alabama. Fried green tomatoes. The book and blockbuster film, both written by Birmingham-born Fannie Flagg, are beloved by Alabamians. So are tangy slices of tomatoes plucked still green from the garden, dredged in a seasoned cornmeal coating, and crisped in a cast iron skillet. Alaska, kettle dip, a bold and smoky mix of grated sharp cheddar, creamy mayo, spices, and jalapeno peppers is a deli counter darling in the 49th state. Ready to scoop up with tortilla chips, slather on a burger, or take a grilled cheese sandwich to new peaks. Arizona, chipaconga, a Spanish slang word for thingamajig, this deep-fried masterpiece said to have made its debut in Tucson in the late 1940s when Monica Flynn, the owner of El Caro Cafe, fumbled a beef burrito into a hot cooking oil and cried out chickachanga instead of swearing. Arkansas, fried pickles. Brunell Fat Man Austin perfected the fried pickle at his tiny pink drive-in in Pope County in 1963. A plump dill sliced lengthwise, dunked in spicy batter, and fried till golden. California. Ice cream. Here's the scoop. Not only does the Golden State lead the nation in ice cream production, but Oakland is also the birthplace of Rocky Road. That is my favorite ice cream. The marshmallow and nut-studded flavor was originally intended to help boys sinking spirits during the rocky times following the stock market crash in 1929. Colorado. Green chili. From burritos to French fries to hot dogs, there are a few foods Coloradans haven't smothered with this rich pork stew simmered with mild green chili peppers. Purists prefer it in its bowl with a warm tortillas to dunk. Connecticut. Pizza. Driving into Connecticut, you might spy signs welcome you to the nation's pizza capital. While the status is self-appointed, nutmeggers are known for that New Haven-style pizzas, which are distinctly thin and chewy, and almost always in the oven at the state's two most famous pizza joints, Frank Pepe Pizzeria, Napolitana, and Sally's. Delaware. Slippery dumplings. Also called slickers or slickies, these Delamarvelous delicacies consist of rectangular noodle-like dumplings swimming in a rich, soupy chicken gravy. Find them sliding around plates at old-school diners, church suppers, and firehouse fundraisers in the first state. Florida, conch fritters, especially adored in the Keys. These golden bites of battered minced shellfish mixed with chopped peppers and seasoning are devoured with a delectable dip made of ketchup, mayo, hot sauce, and lime sauce. I've had many of them. Love them. Georgia, the old peach cobbler. The Peach State sure lives up to its nickname, producing over 130 million pounds of the juicy golden fruit each year. Just imagine all the homey, sweet cobblers that could make. Hawaii, Loco Moco. Hawaiians go loco for this plate lunch of white rice topped with a juicy, seared hamburger patty, a fried egg, and a generous ladle of savory brown gravy. It's even better with a scoop of creamy macaroni salad on the side. Idaho, mashed potatoes. Whether you like them whipped or roughly smashed, mashed potatoes are stick to your ribs, soothing, and no place has a deeper claim to them than Idaho. The late great chef Antonio Bourdain called for Idaho potatoes by name in his late Hollis cookbook. The naturally fluffy spuds are secret to this indulgent and irresistible palms puree recipe. Illinois. Deep dish pizza. Pizza is comfort food no matter where you call home, perhaps even in more so when you get to dig into the extra thick, gooey goodness with knife and fork, Chicago style. I can vouch for that because I visit my son in Chicago often for deep fried pizza. Indiana, breaded pork tenderloin sandwich. Crispy, crunchy, and comically large for the bun that's barely cradling it. This Midwestern treat typically gets dressed one of the two ways, with lettuce, tomato, and mayo, or with mustard, pickle, and onion. Iowa, cinnamon rolls. Sweet cinnamon rolls are heartfelt Hawkeye tradition, with star bakers showing off their frosted finest at the state's fair's Great Cinnamon Roll Challenge. Generations of school kids cherish Chili Bash Day, when a generously iced bun is served alongside a bowl of piping hot chili at lunch. Kansas, fried chicken. Crispy home-style fried chicken is a long-standing favorite here. Southeastern Kansas is the home to six of the state's oldest chicken houses, including Friendly Rivals, Chicken Annie's, and Chicken Mary's. Kentucky, spoon bread. Recipes abound for this cornmeal-based, souffle-like side dish. The one from famed Boone Tavern in Berea is especially loved by

0: very chicken, sausage, and or seafood, sometimes tomatoes, occasionally okra. But this soul food stew is steeped in a regional pride and family nostalgia, no matter what's stirred in. Love gumbo. Maine, lobster mac and cheese. The already decadent dish gets an indulgent upgrade with hunks of sweet and succulent lobster, likely pulled out of the Gulf of Maine in the last 24 hours. Maryland, stuffed ham. Fresh ham gets cured in salt, poked with holes, and packed with chopped kale, cabbage, and onions, then slow baked. It's a holiday tradition, but that hasn't stopped Marylanders from enjoying it year-round. Home here in Massachusetts, what else but Boston baked beans? Molasses is a secret great Boston baked beans, dating to colonial days when the sweetener played a large role in New England trade. Taste of Home food writer Kelsey Dimberg says, the Puritans of Massachusetts, whose religion prevented them from cooking on Sundays, would make a large bean pot on Saturday and leave it to sit overnight, soaking up all those delicious flavors and juices. Michigan. Coney dogs. Neighboring joints, American Coney Island and Lafayette Coney Island in Detroit, each have their own Coney sauce recipe, as do spots across the state. Shout out to the drier, looser Flint style. But they're all the stuff of legend. A beef frank, steamed bun, meaty sauce, no beans, a ribbon of yellow mustard, and a sprinkle of diced white onions. Minnesota, tater tot hot dish. The land of 10,000 lakes might have that many hot dish recipes. All creamy casseroles baked until golden and bubbly. But for the tater tot version is the queen of them all. Mississippi, catfish and hush puppies. These deep-fried Delta delights are even better dipping in tangy comeback sauce named after the state's most famous send-off. Come back, y'all. Missouri, Kansas City barbecue. Across Kansas City, skilled pitmasters with handed down expertise ensure this slow-smoked indulgent is always on cue. For an extra dose of comfort, don't sleep on those crispy caramelized pieces of brisket known as burnt ends. Montana, bison meatloaf. Big Sky Country goes big on its bison meat. The state is one of the nation's top producers after all. This tender meat is the star of ketchup glazed, bacon wrapped, and gravy topped meatloafs throughout Montana. Nebraska. Yes, that's runzo. Yes, we also name these savory bread parcels stuffed with seasoned ground beef, cabbage, and onions as a state snack, sandwich, and signature dish in previous years. But we don't think Nebraskans would object even if we declared their beloved runza the state fruit. New Jersey, disco fries. Leave it at that. Beautiful heaps of crinkle-cut fries blanketed in melted mozzarella and brown gravy are the perfect pick-me-up in New Jersey, diner capital of the world. Famously, they first fueled famished clubgoers in the 1970s. Nevada, steak and eggs, stegs for short. This hearty breakfast plate is wee hours ritual for casino dealers and visitors alike. New Hampshire, our neighbor, beanie weenies and brown bread. Frankfurters and baked beans sound way more fun than this name. Plus, they come with a side of buttered brown bread. The homey New England supper tradition goes back generations, says the Taste of Home community cook Jolene Martinelli. New Mexico, chiles verdes. As both homemade meal and a Mexican restaurant must order, these cheese-stuffed poblano peppers are dipped into frothy egg batter and fried until the outside coating is puffy and cheese inside is melty. And a ladle of spicy New Mexico red or green chili sauce, and you're golden. New York, matzo ball soup. New York delis do their part to live up to Bubby's gold standard with light as air, matzo balls floating like cumulus clouds in the broth. This kosher kitchen staple is a schmaltzy in both senses of the word, made with rendered chicken fat and extremely sentimental. North Carolina, pulled pork sandwich. North Carolinians might muse on which method is best. In the east of the state, the pork marinates in the vinegar-based sauce that's a tad spicy, whereas in the west, a hint of tomato makes the sauce a kiss sweetener. But whichever way you slice it or slaw it on the top of the on the onside, pulled pork is a go-to in the Tar Heel state, and I can vouch for that because I've had many pulled pork sandwiches in Andrews, North Carolina. North Dakota, Conifal, green and carbs equal classic comfort. This sumptuous potato soup, first brought into the northern plains by German immigrants, is brimming with irresistible dumplings called Niflu, which translates roughly into little knobs or buttons. Ohio, Cincinnati chili. Grab a fork, and any other utensil is faux pas for the brand of chili. It's loaded with warm spices such as cinnamon, nutmeg, and cloves, served over spaghetti and topped with shredded cheddar, a three-way in chili parlay slang. Adding beans or onions makes it a four-way. An interesting spaghetti dish. Oklahoma, chicken fried steak dinner. The Sooner State stands out for having not just one state food, but an entire state meal. Chicken fried steak sidles up to fried okra, squash, cornbread, barbecued pork, grits, corn, biscuits, sausage, gravy, black-eyed peas, strawberries, and pecan pie. Oregon, JoJo's, thick-cut, battered wedge-style fries are something I actively seek out in the rural taverns, says Taste of Home community cook Lindsay Madison. The pressure-fried potatoes are perfectly crispy on the outside, soft as mashed potatoes inside. Pennsylvania. Pennsylvania Dutch chicken pot pie. A pie in name only. This piping hot potage of delectable chicken in rich broth with chunks of carrots, onion, and celery is more of a soup, also featuring square egg noodles that soak up all the flavor. Neighboring Rhode Island. Stuffies. Rhode Islanders make this coastal comfort a family affair, harvesting fresh quahog clams and stuffing them with a delectable filling of briny steamed clams, smoked Portuguese sausage, and seasoned breadcrumbs. A simple squeeze of lemon takes them over the top. South Carolina, shrimp and grits. This rich, satisfying dish of tender shrimp cooked with smoky bacon, then spooned over a creamy porridge of cheesy grits, is a Low Country classic. South Dakota, kuchen. South Dakotans are a kuchen-loving crowd. This word meaning cake in German. But these cozy delights are more pie-like, featuring a crust filled with custard and fruit. Apples and peaches are favorites. It's equally at home after supper or as a morning snack with coffee. Tennessee, Nashville hot chicken. The Music City of crispy fried chicken with a kick of cayenne pepper keeps you coming back for more. Temper the heart with soft white bread and pickles for the full experience. Texas, chili con carne. Texas leads the herd with the most cattle in the country, so perhaps it's no surprise that the Lone Star State calls chili con carne its official state food. The spicy stew made with beef and dried chilies, no tomatoes or beans, is what a cowboy philosopher, Willie Rogers, described as the bowl of blessedness. Utah, funeral potatoes, a hearty staple at family potlucks and after-funeral luncheons, hence the name. This comforting potato casserole is made with hash browns, sour cream, and cheddar cheese, plus a crunchy and buttery cornflake topping. Vermont, apple pie. The Green Mountain State is so serious about apple pie, there are rules for how to eat it. A 1999 law requires a good faith effort to serve it with some other state staples, a glass of cold milk, a slice of cheddar cheese, or a scoop of vanilla ice cream. Virginia, ham biscuits. Virginians are down proud of their cured country ham, especially when tucked into a warm, tender biscuit. Take it into the next level with a dab of jam, honey butter, or Dijon mustard. Washington, Dutch baby pancake. Manka's Cafe in Seattle is often credited with creating this puffy popover version of a traditional German pancake, even trademarking it in 1942. The original Dutch babies were served with butter, lemon juice, and powdered sugar, but you can also go savory with caramelized onions and cheese. West Virginia, pepperoni rolls. Freshly baked bread wrapped around slices or sticks of spicy pepperoni was once a practical, perfectly packable coal miner's lunch for many of the Mountain State's Italian immigrants. Now it's a staple at nearly every cafe and gas station convenience store. Wisconsin, butter burgers. In a state known for its Friday fish fries and ballgame brats, We give the comfort edge to the butter burger. The beef patty itself is topped with a pat of butter, but it also gets dressed with onions sauteed in butter and capped with butter-slathered bun. Ordered with a side of fried cheese, curds, for the ultimate American Dairyland experience. Wyoming, chicken fried elk steak. No cowboy could say no to tender steak dredged with a seasoned flour and sizzled up on the style of fried chicken with white gravy poured over the whole shebang. Now who's ready for a nap? This has been Chuck Koskor once again. I'm not ready for a nap, but I'm surely ready for lunch. Take care and enjoy your meal, whatever the choice of the day may be.
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5: Hello, this is Joe. Today I'll be reading stories from the June and May issue of the AARP Bulletin. The stories are feature stories in this particular bulletin. The cover story is called Fraud 2026, Your Field Guide to Spotting Scams by Sari Harar, Artificial Entrapment. AI scams are on the rise, and for now, detecting them can be next to impossible. Last September, Dr. David Amron watched a Facebook video of himself with growing horror. A recognized specialist in lipedema surgery, he saw and heard himself hawking a $50 miracle cream for this painful, incurable condition in which fat accumulates under the skin. But he had never made the video or endorsed the product. It was a deep fake scam cooked up by criminals using artificial intelligence, AI, and it was so convincing that some of his own patients bought the cream. The video was disturbingly realistic, says Amron, director of the Roxbury Institute in Beverly Hills, California. My reaction was disbelief, anger, and genuine concern for my patients. What unsettled me most was how authentic it appeared. Amron wasn't the only one deepfaked. The video also featured Oprah Winfrey, Kelly Clarkson, and the Institute's research director. Amron thinks criminals digitally altered legit online videos of his work, then used a photo of the researcher to create realistic audio and video. This level of realism is exactly why these scams are so dangerous, he says. They are engineered to be believable, making it easy for vulnerable patients to trust them. In fact, AI-enabled scams are skyrocketing, the Federal Bureau of Investigation warns. From deepfake videos on social media and clone voices on the phone to imposter websites and phishing emails and text messages, increasingly sophisticated AI scams put older adults in the crosshairs, says December 25 Microsoft study of fraud data from AARP and the Better Business Bureau. At risk, your money, your personal information, and your health. We are getting deluged, says Bob Sullivan, host of AARP's The Perfect Scam podcast. A couple of years ago, you might have encountered one or two AI-generated scams a year. Now, scammer call centers are sending out tens of thousands of scam messages per minute. Nearly 9 in 10 older adults told a recent AARP poll they are worried about AI-enabled scams, and just 6% of people 50 and older said they feel very confident they could spot AI-generated false information, according to the 2025 University of Michigan National Poll on Healthy Aging. What should you know and do to stay safe from this growing threat? We asked cybersecurity and scam experts, and their answers will surprise you. Spoiler alert, you do not have to outsmart high-tech AI to hide-step AI-enabled scams, every single expert told AARP. Instead, stick with proven strategies. Pause and reflect before acting, and be skeptical of an offer that sounds too good to be true. You cannot trust any more with your eyes and ears, says BJ Balasimarian, CEO and co-founder of the cybersecurity company Pindrop. You have to verify. The big thing is to slow down and evaluate the situation. Here is why scammers love artificial intelligence. We know your child's voice. You know your child's cry, says Sharon Brightwell, 69, a retired music teacher from Dover, Florida. Last July, Brightwell answered a phone call from an unfamiliar number and heard her 43-year-old daughter sobbing. She said, "Mom, I've been in an accident. I broke my nose. The police are here." A man took over the phone call and identified himself as a police officer. He said Brightwell's daughter had struck the car of a pregnant woman. A $15,000 bond in cash would release her. He directed Brightwell to withdraw cash at her bank, shove it into a cardboard box, and walk out to her driveway and wait for a courier. That courier tossed the cash into the trunk of a car and drove away. All this time, I was sick to my stomach, she says. Then the scammers called back. The pregnant woman's family wanted $30,000 more because the baby had died, he said. Brightwell sank to her kitchen floor in tears, but her 16-year-old grandson intervened. He used a locator app on his phone to see that his mother, Brightwell's daughter, was at work at a local hospital. He contacted one of his mother's friends who counseled Brightwell to stop talking to the scammers. Brightwell believes scammers used a snippet of audio of her daughter's voice from a Facebook post to create her AI-generated voice. There is no way you could have told me that was not my daughter, she says. That was her voice. Scammers love AI. Half of all spam emails are now generated with AI tools, says a 2025 Columbia University study. So are a shocking 82% of phishing emails aimed at getting personal identifying information or direct access to your financial accounts, according to a 2025 report from the cybersecurity company KnowBe4. Every day, Americans see an average of 2.6 deepfake videos, scamming features, fake images of celebrities, politicians, and other trusted public figures like Amron, designed to get you to give money or buy something, says a 2025 report from the computer security company McAfee. This April, AARP is showing up in your community with free local scam fighting events, including fraud prevention workshops to help you better protect your money and personal information. 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AI does not sleep, says Balasamaran. It's cheap, it works 24/7, and it works well. Criminals are deploying free or low-cost AI tools like ChatGPT and Sora, the same ones the rest of us use for web searches and to turn photos into fun videos, as well as underworld versions with names like FraudGPT, SpamGPT, and Santorax. AI is accelerating how scams are created and scaled, says Teresa Hudson, Corporate Vice President of Microsoft's Trusted Technology Group. Deep fake videos, clone voices, and chatbots that can hold realistic conversations via text, email, or phone are a snap to produce. 8 years ago, it took 20 hours of recordings to clone someone's voice for a scam, says Balasamaran. Now, with a photo from LinkedIn and 3 seconds of your voice, a scammer can create a deep fake video with audio. In 2025, UK studies, participants could detect AI-generated images and voice clones only 51% of the time, little better than a coin toss. Older adults were even less accurate. Scammers like it so much, they are replacing their employees at scammer call centers with AI systems. Balasamaran discovered his team had been eavesdropping on a West African scammer's call center for years. In 2024, they stopped hearing the familiar voices of 12 call center employees. AI-generated voices had taken over. When researchers in Microsoft's AI for Good Lab analyzed 531,000 fraud reports from AARP's Fraud Watch Network helpline and the Better Business Bureau's Scam Tracker, they found a disturbing trend. Scams that victims identified as AI-enabled, such as realistic voices or videos, increased 20-fold, from 2023 to 2025. The increase lines up with the arrival of AI, says Elisa Reppel, a report co-author and senior program manager for information literacy at AI for Good. Imposter scams, whether they are family impersonation scams, like the one that snagged Brightwell, or fake calls, texts, and emails reporting to be from government agencies, businesses, employers with job openings, and package delivery services, or are on the rise in the era of AI-enabled fraud. Half of all scams reported to AARP's Fraud Watch Network helpline in 2025 were imposter schemes, the Microsoft report found. Most, over 20,000, were business and government scams, and just 700 were family impersonation scams. Most imposters pose as businesses or officials, not people you know, the report notes. It is a lucrative swindle. Imposter scams involving fake unpaid bills and undelivered packages cost consumers $785 million in 2024, according to the FBI's Internet Crime Complaint Center. It's getting harder to detect these fakes. We know criminals are using AI to make emails and texts sound better, says Amy Knopfziger, Senior Director of Fraud Victim Support for the AARP Fraud Watch Network. The old giveaways have changed, says Hudson. Bad grammar, poor spelling, or clunky websites are less likely with AI. AI imposter scams take things to a new level, with computer-generated chatbots that act and sound like human beings. After a layoff in 2023, Ron O'Brien, 65, a corporate communications executive from Boston's North Shore, went back to school to learn more about AI in the workplace. In May 2025, he got an unsolicited email about a $300,000 per year work-at-home job with a Chicago medical device company. O'Brien applied and entered an elaborate AI-powered scheme. The company was real, he says. It turns out the job was not. Scammers set up a text interview via WhatsApp. I realized I was chatting with a chatbot, so O'Brien says. It was actually processing information I was providing and commenting on it, saying things like, "That is interesting, Ron. Tell me more." The criminals followed up with a 10-page job description, which O'Brien thinks was also created with AI tools. Then came a 30-minute phone interview. The voice they generated matched the ethnicity of a real company employee, he says. I realized it was a bot. It was incredibly responsive. I kept looking for mistakes, but there were none. When the scammers quickly set up a video chat and offered him the job, O'Brien got suspicious. Something was fishy, he says. Things like this do not happen in 3 days. During the call, he texts his wife that it looked like a scam, but mistakenly sent the message to the scammers. They hung up. O'Brien suspects he would have had sensitive banking and other financial information stolen if he had continued. AI chatbots, the same type that pop up offering help and legit shopping and informational websites, are yet another weapon in the hands of scammers. Some are paired with clone victims or faked images for convincing phone and video calls. By manipulating and creating audio and visual content for unprecedented realism, scammers seek to deceive unsuspecting victims into divulging sensitive information or authorizing fraudulent transactions, the FBI warned in a 2024 notice. In October 2025, the Tech Transparency Project found that scam advertisers had paid Meta $49 million to run deep fake videos of politicians and government employees, including President Donald Trump, Elon Musk, New York Representative Alexandria Ocasio-Cortez, Massachusetts Senator Elizabeth Warren, and Vermont Senator Bernie Sanders, hawking scams including fake government stimulus checks and benefit cards on Facebook and Instagram. The deepfakes also promoted questionable investments, free merchandise that signed people up for expensive hidden subscriptions, and fake Medicare payments. Katie Paul, director of TechNet Transparency Project, says social media is awash in deepfake scams, and the problem persists. While Meta rakes in advertising profits, it's letting deepfake scams target seniors and their bank accounts, she says. Since the report, she adds, not only have we seen new advertisers from the same scam networks, but also new pages running identical ads. One-third of the entire planet, 3 billion people, are on Facebook. No platform has the same kind of reach. Paul notes that deepfakes use several tricks that pull consumers in. If you pause too long or click on one, the platform sends you to more and more, she says. Some tell you with a certain sense of urgency to call. They know older Americans will be wary of typing in their personal information online, but may have more trust on the phone. In November, two U.S. senators asked the federal government to look into scams on Facebook and Instagram. Meta countered by saying it has reduced scams significantly, according to a Reuters News Service story. Amron, the lipedema surgeon, says it took months to get the deepfake video taken down, despite posting warnings on social media and appearing on the Today Show. These scams do not just take money, he says. They derail patients from the care they need. Approach any online medical advertisement with caution. Deep fake videos can look completely real, even to trained professionals. Do these 9 things.

0: This broadcast service is provided by Valley iRadio. The material being read is the copyright property of the publications being read. Access to this program is solely for persons who cannot read the original printed version due to a visual impairment or other disability. By continuing to listen, you confirm that you have such a condition.
1: 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Alliance is scoring wins against criminal gangs. A year ago, in April, AARP joined Amazon, Google, and Walmart to establish the National Elder Fraud Coordination Center, with the goal of bringing together resources from the private and public sectors to help law enforcement prosecute fraud rings targeting older Americans. The goal was to use the data available through private companies to find patterns and connections in major elder fraud cases and place related local scams under one investigation to target large-scale fraud operations. With the NEFCC's assistance, state and federal law enforcement agencies can more effectively identify and dismantle destructive criminal enterprises, seize stolen assets, and return them to victims. Since its launch, the NEFCC has identified new fraud trends and patterns and sent those insights to state and federal law enforcement agencies to help them build investigations. Here are some examples of the center's work. The NEFCC examined 24 companies receiving funds from tech support scam victims and passed the findings along to federal law enforcement agencies and American tech companies. This helped restart a stalled elder fraud case. When a romance scam victim lost $350,000, the NEFCC tracked money transfers, cryptocurrency transactions, addresses and business names and phone numbers related to the scam. As a result, other victims who had lost more than $1 million combined were identified and law enforcement was alerted. By helping link fraud investigations in three states and advising law enforcement of the connections, the NEFCC enabled the issuance of criminal indictments. The center also added new members, including Capital One, Chain Analysis Meta, and Microsoft. Older adults often face the greatest financial losses, putting their retirement security and well-being at risk, says Kathy Stokes, Senior Director of Fraud Prevention Programs, AARP Fraud Watch Network. The NEFCC has begun to play a critical role in addressing the fraud crisis in our country. Visit fightelderfraud.org to learn more about the NEFCC. Once again, that's fightelderfraud, all one word, to learn more about the NEFCC. Red Hot Scams to Avoid in 2026 by Ken Budd. The caller said that he worked for a company helping people recover lost benefits. Our records show you may have $5,286 waiting in a federal assistance check, he said in messages to phones nationwide. The call directed

0: people to a website where they were deceived into revealing personal data used to steal their identities. Over 2 months in late 2025, the revealing personal data, excuse me, over 2 months in late 2025, the Better Business Bureau received more than 800 complaints about the calls. Relief check fraud is just one of the scams to watch out for this year. Here are five more scams to avoid. Employment scams. U.S. employers laid off more than 1.2 million workers in 2025, the most since the 2020 pandemic. With so many Americans seeking work, employment scams are surging, and desperate job hunters may be more susceptible than in the past to fraud, including bogus jobs in online ads, on job search websites, and on social media. Some scammers impersonate real recruitment agencies and companies. Their goal? To obtain personal information or money by requiring you to pay a fee. How to stay safe from these scams? Never pay. If you are required to pay for a job interview, it is a scam. Distrust big promises. Guarantees of great pay and few hours while working at home are probably red flags not to ignore. Scrutinize the source. If a so-called recruiter contacts you, check the company's website and see if they are hiring for that particular position and if the person actually does work there. Be careful about posting your resume. Criminals can use information included there to manipulate you. Next kind of scam is called a recovery scam. Being victimized is awful. Being re-victimized is even worse. That's what happens with recovery scams. Criminals promise to help victims recoup their losses, then charge fees for non-existent services, or ask for personal or financial information. Recovery scammers might be the same criminals who victimized you initially, but this time they claim they are from a government agency, a consumer advocacy group, or a law firm. I think we are going to see a lot of recovery scams in 2026, says Amy Nofziger, Senior Director of Victim Support with the AARP Fraud Watch Network. How to stay safe in this kind of environment? First, reject upfront fees. Criminals charge you in advance and ask you to pay with gift cards, cryptocurrency, or Venmo. Next, beware of phony checks. Scammers might send a counterfeit check, often for more than what you lost. Then they will say they overpaid and instruct you to return the balance. Next, do your homework. Search the recovery's firm name using keywords such as scam, fraud, or complaint. Next fraud is digital arrest. The process is terrifying. You are informed that you are the subject of a criminal investigation. Fake law enforcement officers interrogate you for days on video calls, threatening you with criminal charges, sending AI-generated phony arrest warrants, and pressuring you to pay settlements or fines. It's a terror-based scam that involves holding a person digitally captive. They will get you in a video call and they will not let you go, says Frank McKetta, Chief Innovation Officer with Point Predictive, an AI technology company in San Diego. Digital arrest is a major problem in India. In September 2025, a retired doctor died from a heart attack after enduring nearly 70 hours of harassment, and it's spreading to the United States, McKenna reports. How to stay safe? Hang up. Law enforcement does not call people and threaten to arrest him, McKenna says. Next, know how the system works. Court orders and arrest warrants are not delivered through phone calls, emails, or social media. Next is called Hello Pervert Scams. In this insidious scam, criminals claim they have hacked your computer and recorded you visiting porn sites. If you do not pay them, they will share evidence of your naughty behavior with your email contact list. They might even spoof your email address so it appears that the blackmailer is contacting you through your own account. The AARP Fraud Watch Network reports a spike in these scams. People can be very fearful of getting a bad reputation if someone believes they are watching porn or sending nude photos. Scammers exploit that fear. Pervert scams also tend to follow data breaches. Crooks use your info to create highly personalized messages, making the threat seem more legitimate. How to stay safe? Never respond. If you reply, scammers will likely send more messages. Next, don't open unsolicited attachments. Blackmail messages are frequently sent as PDFs to bypass phishing filters. Stay calm. Ignore deadlines to pay money. Urgency is a scam tactic to force rash decisions. Next scam is called the self-publishing scam. There is a growing number among older Americans to write their memoirs and seek a publisher for their life story to share with friends and family. That can be a satisfying pursuit. But be careful. Publishing scams are growing. Some scammers pose as literary agents. Others create fake publishing companies that take your money but never publish your work. In a complaint to the AARP Fraud Watch Network, a victim said she wired $6,000 to a self-publishing company but never received the book. When she called, the number no longer worked. How to stay safe? Know how talent agents operate. Writers never pay agents to represent them. Agents receive a percentage of advances and payments. Ignore unsolicited emails. Legit agents and publishers will not contact unknown authors. Scrutinize URLs. Fake publishers often use variations of real company names to seem respectable, so study the web links. This is Joe, signing off for today for Valley Eye Radio. Thank you for listening.
1: Hello, I'm Zoe, and today I'm reading feel-good articles from the June 22nd, 2026 issue of Woman's World magazine. The first article is, as always, going to be the solve-it-yourself mystery. Pay attention, maybe you can solve it yourself. We're going to have the answer at the end of this recording. Now, this issue came out right before, or after, right after Father's Day. So the title is, of course, The Father's Day Photo Mix-Up by Leslie Padgett. The River Bend Community Center was buzzing as families arrived for the annual Father's Day Dad and Me photo contest. Officer Lila volunteered to help set up, but the moment she walked in, the event coordinator, Mrs. Hensley, rushed toward her. "It's gone," she cried. "The winning photo we were going to unveil at noon is missing." The winning picture, chosen from dozens of entries, was a touching shot of a father teaching his daughter to ride a bike. It was framed, wrapped in tissue, and stored backstage. Now the frame was empty. "Only three people were back there this morning," Mrs. Hensley said. "Tara, a volunteer, Mr. Grady, the community center's janitor, and Lydia, a reporter. They all know someone who was nominated." Lila started with a teenager, Tara. She was taping balloons to the wall, her ponytail bouncing as she moved. "I saw the photo backstage, but it was wrapped," Tara said quickly. "I didn't touch it. I was sorting the ribbons for the prize table." "Do you know someone in the contest?" "My dad and little brother, but I wouldn't cheat for them." Next was Mr. Grady. He was pushing a mop bucket, muttering about people tracking in mud. "You were seen going backstage. Did you take the winning photo?" "I've got better things to do than steal a picture of a kid on a bike," he said. "I just emptied the trash back there." "Does your family have a photo in the contest?" "My son teaching my grandson to fish. But if you think I would cheat so they could win, you've got another thing coming." Finally, Lila asked the same question of Lydia, who was there to report on the event. "I only went backstage to grab extra hooks," she replied. "I didn't even look at the winning print." "Family in the contest?" "No." Lila knew, right there, who took the photo. So who was the photo thief? Think about it, and I'll get back to you on that answer. But right now, it is time for My Guardian Angel, A Father's Loving Sign, from Jean Leroy in East Dundee, Illinois. My mom and dad were married for an incredible 70 years. And when my mom passed away at the age of 91, it left my dad completely heartbroken. He didn't know how to live without her in his life each day. Despite his grief, he managed to find the strength to live for another 13 months. On the day he passed, our family gathered around his hospital bed. We all spent time sharing cherished memories that we had with him over the years. We remembered so many good times as we waited for him to pass and finally be reunited on the other side with my mom. After he passed away, my sister stepped outside for a moment and crossed to the other side of the street from the hospital. As she walked over, she glanced back at the hospital and noticed a rainbow arching directly over the room where my dad had just left us. She was stunned and took a picture of the comforting sign. She sent it to me, and I, in turn, shared it with my son. He posted the photo on Facebook, and soon after, one of his friends sent him a picture of another rainbow she had seen around the same time, this one shining over a Jewel Food store sign. What she didn't know was that my dad had worked for Jewel for 35 years, making this connection even more meaningful for our family. Seeing both rainbows felt like a sign that my dad was on his way to his final resting place, joining my mom as we had all hoped. These moments reminded us that our love and precious memories continue to shine even after loss. This has remained a heartfelt story that my family loves to tell, as these signs have brought comfort to all of us during a time of loss. Now it's on to Circle of Kindness, A Stranger's Comforting Touch, from Emily Ludwig from Bronson, Michigan. I had been feeling completely overwhelmed throughout my husband's terminal cancer diagnosis. At a really tough time, we received that dreaded call to return to the doctor's office. His results had come back, and something else looked suspicious. My mom had previously been able to come with me to the appointments to provide extra support, but unfortunately on this day, she could not make the trip with us. Once we got to the appointment, we were paged to go back about the same time an older woman was also called. She had a peaceful gentleness about her, and without a word, she placed a loving hand on my back as we walked back. It felt like my mom's touch. It's like that woman just knew I needed human contact at that time. I'll never forget her comforting me in my time of need. For the Power of Love story, we have The Father I Never Knew Adopted Me at Last, from Bill Holton. All her life, Jennifer Skiles felt the ache of questions no one could answer, but then a single phone call changed everything and sent her on a journey of love, loss, and discovery. Jennifer Skiles' heart skipped a beat when she spotted the blinking answering machine light. "This is Cheryl. I got your letter. Maybe you could call me back?" The shaky voice filled the room. For a moment, Jennifer couldn't breathe. It was her birth mother she'd been searching for all her adult life. A new beginning. Jennifer was 3 years old when she was adopted by a Knoxville, Tennessee couple. Neither of her parents ever told Jennifer she was adopted, but she knew. Her grandmother had once let it slip, and when she needed her birth certificate for her first job, she discovered she had been born in Germany. Jennifer was 18 when her dad died, and a few years later, cancer took her mom. Feeling alone, she began the search for her birth parents. When Jennifer obtained her original birth certificate from Germany, the line for her father was blank, but the form listed her mother, Cheryl Brown. Eventually, Jennifer's search led her to an apartment complex in Texas. Does she still live there, she wondered, and wrote a letter to the complex's manager. "Please forward this to Cheryl Brown." What happened a few days later changed everything. During that first phone conversation, Cheryl told Jennifer about her life and how she joined the Army. After boot camp, she and a fellow soldier from Rhode Island named Paul Leonardo had spent a weekend in New York City. After that, I shipped out to Germany, she told Jennifer. We lost contact, and I never told him I was pregnant. The woman grew so close, Cheryl decided to move to Knoxville. But just weeks before the move, she died in a tragic car crash. Jennifer was devastated. My birth dad is the only parent I have left, she thought. More determined to find him, she took a DNA test and prayed for a match. There were no matches. But unwilling to give up, she began Facebook messaging everyone in Rhode Island with her dad's last name. One day, her efforts paid off. My father-in-law's name is Paul, and he served in the army about that same time, a woman texted her. I'd love to talk with you, Paul messaged a few hours later. Would you have time tonight? He added. Jennifer couldn't wait. Love finds a way. From the moment she heard Paul's voice, Jennifer was sure it was him. We'll do a paternity test, Paul offered. When Jennifer worried the test would be negative, he added, It won't matter. You and I are already family. Fittingly, the positive result arrived on Father's Day. Jennifer's birthday was only days away. I'm not missing another one, Paul said, and booked a flight for their first of many visits. Soon their bond deepened, and eventually Paul wanted to make it official. I don't know what you think of this, Paul broached one day, but I want to formally adopt you as my daughter. Yes, Jennifer fell into her dad's arms. The adoption went through, and now Jennifer has paperwork that doesn't have a blank line where her birth father's name belongs. After 47 years, it feels like finally coming home, she says. Now on to Everyday Hero, also from Bill Holton. He helped his dad from wheelchair to ocean waves. For 30 years, Gareth Bell's dad, Stephen, watched the ocean from his wheelchair, but Gareth soon found a way to help him feel the water again. When Gareth Bell was assigned an essay in fourth grade to write about his hero, the choice was simple, his dad. Before he was born, his dad Stephen was paralyzed from the chest down. He worked diligently in physical therapy sessions and managed to take a few steps, but when the insurance ran out, he had to return to work. He never misses my baseball games, Gareth wrote in that childhood essay, and every year, dad takes us to the beach. Stephen loved the ocean, but he could only sit in his wheelchair and watch his family in the surf. Let me get you closer, Gareth would say, pulling the chair through the sand so his dad could dangle his feet in the water. As Gareth contemplated his career path in high school, he'd never forgotten his father's encouraging words. You're a healer, Stephen would say each time Gareth rubbed his cramped feet. Gareth loved sports, so physical therapy seemed a natural fit. He toured several campuses, but at the University of Miami, one of the admission counselors mentioned his application essay about being inspired by his father and his love of the beach. Have you heard about our adaptive beach days? She asked. We help people in wheelchairs and with other disabilities get into the water. Intrigued, Gareth went to sea. He watched a therapist guide floating wheelchairs through the water, and he enrolled on the spot. Stephen was proud of his son's career choice, but puzzled a few months later when Gareth invited him to come for a visit. We're going to the beach, and you're going for a swim, he announced, and when Stephen asked how, Gareth said, you'll see. At the shoreline, Gareth and other therapists rolled sturdy mats all the way across the sand and into the surf. They transferred participants from their wheelchairs into beach-friendly ones with inflated tires and floating seats. With Gareth's help, for the first time in 30 years, Stephen was able to swim. That was incredible, Stephen said, wiping away tears as his son helped him back into his chair. Gareth is now a practicing physical therapist, and thanks to the university's beach days and a son who refused to give up, Stephen has swum in the ocean several more times. My dad taught me how to be a man, says Gareth. I couldn't ask for a better son, says Stephen. He makes me proud every day. All right, and now let's return to the solve-it-yourself mystery. Were you able to solve it yourself. And I'll do my little drum roll before the reveal. The thief was Mr. Grady. He gave himself away when he mentioned the kid on the bike. No one knew what the winning photo was. He returned the photo, and the winner was announced. Though he thought his entry was better, Mr. Grady's photo came in fourth. And that's it for this recording of the Feel Good articles from Women's World Magazine, the June 22nd, 2026 issue. I'm Zoe. Thank you for listening to Valley Eye Radio.
2: Hi, I'm Linda. I'll be reading a magazine article from Reader's Digest, December 2025, January 2026 issue. Taking care of you, all of you, your mental health is just as important as your physical health, by Beth Winehouse. How are you feeling? No, not your stuffy nose or your achy knees. Feeling. There's so much going on in the world right now that many of us are feeling stressed, worried, and anxious. Polls that ask people what they're concerned about list a vast array of subjects, including keeping their families safe, access to health care, identity theft, paying bills, the opioid epidemic, loneliness, social media, job security, the impact of emerging technology, politics and political polarization, climate disasters, current events, and the state of the world. It's no wonder we're so worried. The rapid pace of change in so many arenas right now is a big part of the problem. Change creates anxiety and sometimes depression, says Linda Rosenberg, MSW, who recently left her position at the Columbia University Department of Psychiatry to consult for private and public companies entering the mental health care field. Younger people are looking on Instagram and seeing idealized lives that are driving their anxiety. They're worried about not getting jobs due to AI, she says. Older people experience loneliness. They're living longer, losing friends and family. The pandemic made people more accustomed to living online, which increased feelings of isolation and loneliness for all ages. As New Year's approaches, here's another indicator of how we're feeling. After years of prioritizing our physical health, Americans are now turning inward. Popular New Year's resolutions have always included vows to improve physical health through weight loss, exercise, and healthy eating. But last year, according to the American Psychiatric Association, a record one-third of Americans made a New Year's resolution to prioritize their psychological and emotional health. The things people were resolving to do for the coming year included meditating, spending more time in nature, focusing on spirituality, journaling, taking a social media break, and seeing a therapist or psychiatrist. The saying, "You're not alone," sounds cliche, but it has never been more true. Ken Duckworth, MD, Chief Medical Officer at the National Alliance on Mental Illness, NAMI, says some of the shift started with the pandemic, when stress and anxiety almost seemed normal. It became a we thing instead of a they thing, he says. Most of us had somebody in our life who was struggling at this time. More people were willing to talk about it. And for those whose stress and anxiety were interfering with their daily lives and happiness, seeking help for their mental health concerns became more accepted. Currently, anxiety disorders and depression are the biggest mental health challenges facing Americans. About one in four of us, around 60 million people, report experiencing at least one mental health condition in the past year. The numbers are so high, in fact, that the U.S. Centers for Disease Control and Prevention has asserted that the country is in the midst of a mental health crisis. There are rising rates of depression and anxiety. We have a substance abuse disorder crisis. I would concur we are in a mental health crisis, says Marquetta Wills, MD, CEO, and Medical Director of the American Psychiatric Association, adding that rates of anxiety and depression are rising steeply in young people. A slow build. It's true that some of these changes began with the pandemic, but many of America's current mental health challenges actually began before the pandemic even started. During the pandemic, there were increases in depression and anxiety across the population, but many advocates before the pandemic were shouting that mental health was worsening, says Madeline Reinert, Senior Director of Population Health at Mental Health America. The pandemic seemed to speed up an increase we were already seeing and draw more attention to it. In fact, during the pandemic, there was some improvement in certain areas of the country's mental health. While that may seem counterintuitive, experts explain that during a crisis like a war, natural disaster, or pandemic, people are often focused on getting through the challenge and surviving. One example, suicide rates actually went down slightly during the COVID-19 pandemic. Since then, though, most mental health indicators have returned to pre-pandemic levels. Depression and anxiety in U.S. adults and adolescents has increased about 60% in the last decade, says Dr. Wills. And suicide and drug overdose remain leading causes of death in the United States. While it's normal to feel anxious about things happening in the world today, if stress and anxiety are impeding your day-to-day life and making you feel unwell, please reach out for help, urges Dr. Wills. Your mental health matters. In good company. What I think was the silver lining of the pandemic was a kind of profound shift in how we think about mental health, says Dr. Duckworth. COVID opened a conversation in millions of American households about mental health and addiction, adds Dr. Wills. We've become more open, transparent around issues of mental health in ways that we weren't before the pandemic. I'm encouraged by the fact that many more people are seeking the help that they need once they realize that they have a mental health condition. So many more people are willing to get treatment than perhaps 5 to 10 years ago before the pandemic. And then there's the huge influence of popular culture. One of the things that's had the biggest impact is when celebrities come out and talk about their own experience and recovery, says Rosenberg. Many, many celebrities, including Britain's Prince Harry, athlete Simone Biles, and singer-actress Selena Gomez have done just that. Andrea Paquette, a young woman who calls herself Bipolar Babe, is the president and co-founder of the Stigma-Free Mental Health Society. She's shared her own journey at more than 850 schools, workplaces, and events, connecting with thousands of others who are struggling with mental health disorders. This kind of openness can help people realize that mental illness can affect anyone. The destigmatization not only helps people let go of any shame, but also spurs them to get help, and it encourages government employers and communities to offer that help. Recent joint research from the Harris Poll and the American Psychological Association found that nearly 9 in 10 American adults now say that having a mental health disorder is nothing to be ashamed of. But that doesn't mean that mental health is now stigma-free. More than a third of the people polled admitted they would still view someone differently if they learned that person had a mental health condition. So there's still a way to go. Mental health treatment has been different than other health care in that it's done behind closed doors, says Rosenberg. When someone had a physical illness, people brought cakes to comfort them. But people didn't do that when someone had a mental illness. People didn't talk about it. Now at least they're starting to. When it's serious. While anxiety, depression, and substance abuse disorders may lead the numbers and capture the most national attention, less common mental health disorders such as bipolar disorder and schizophrenia aren't going away. These mental health conditions may get less attention because their prevalence doesn't change as much in relation to external factors like pandemics and political division. Perhaps because they are both more severe and less common, the stigma around these disorders hasn't abated as much as the stigma around anxiety and depression. Researchers and those who treat mental illnesses say that new ways to identify these serious mental disorders earlier is a priority, as is providing accessible and effective treatment and educating the public. Shifting priorities. Right now, only about half the people in this country with any mental illness receive treatment for a variety of reasons. Fewer than half of all counties in the United States have a single psychiatrist, says Reinert. A lot of those areas are rural areas. Nationwide, there are 340 people for each psychiatrist. So in a lot of places in America, people may have to travel several counties over to get care, which may be out of reach. Money is also a huge factor, with one in four adults who experience frequent mental distress unable to see a doctor because of cost. Much of what's being done in the field is aimed at addressing these inequities of access and affordability. One way experts are hoping to bring mental health care to more people is by enabling primary care doctors and other health care providers to offer this care in conjunction with mental health experts. Collaborative care allows primary care physicians to consult with mental health professionals so people can get mental health care with their primary doctor, explains Dr. Wills. With collaborative care, you could go see a health care provider for a sore throat, and that person could also help you deal with the anxiety you're feeling. In fact, most mild to moderate mental health conditions are now treated by primary care physicians, she adds. Mental health experts are also working to normalize mental health screening in healthcare settings. For instance, when you fill out a questionnaire before your annual physical, you might be asked about your moods and emotions along with your physical symptoms. If you're being asked about your mental health all the time, then it's not as jarring to bring up a concern, says Reinert. The other big change coming to mental health care has to do with emerging technology and artificial intelligence, AI. During the pandemic, many people became accustomed to receiving mental health care by telehealth. And that trend has persisted, allowing people to receive mental health care from home. A variety of web-based companies, such as Headspace, Talkspace, BetterHelp, and Spring Health, help match people with online therapists, making care more accessible, especially in rural communities and medical deserts. In addition, some of these companies are offering AI companions to talk to people and are using AI tools to collect large amounts of data with the goal of improving diagnoses and care. A recent study at Dartmouth University using a therapy chatbot called Therabot found that the program resulted in significant improvements in participants' symptoms. While the new technology shows a lot of promise for now, some experts are urging caution. It's an unregulated industry, and protection of data privacy is paramount, says Dr. Duckworth. We're open to learning about whether there's a way this can fulfill some of the needs, but there have to be protections guidelines, adds Dr. Wills. I do think technology will be an important force for mental health treatment in the future, from diagnosis to treatment to research to quality improvement, but I don't believe AI will replace that human interaction, that very important human connection. It's not all good. Unfortunately, some of the positive trends in the field are being offset by new challenges and bars to treatment. For-profit hospitals may not prioritize mental health care since it doesn't bring in as much money as other types of medical treatments. Doing heart surgery, spine surgery, oncology makes a lot of money, says Rosenberg. The treatment of mental disorders is not a moneymaker, and lingering taboos about mental health, plus the high cost and lack of insurance coverage, persist in making treatment out of reach for many people. Most worrisome of all, though, say the experts interviewed for this article, are funding cuts being made to the National Institute of Mental Health and the Medicaid program. Medicaid currently funds about 25% of all mental health care in the United States. These cuts will affect plus or minus 15 million people. Rural mental health care is already a crisis, says Dr. Duckworth. The Medicaid cuts and closure of the rural infrastructure will be a slow-moving mental health crisis over time. If you feel you need help, if you're feeling overwhelmed by stress and worry, or you're experiencing other troubling psychological symptoms, many resources are available to consult for help. no matter where you live or what your personal circumstances are. 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
5: Hello, everyone, and welcome to another edition of Good News right here on VoiceCore, where good news gets the spotlight. I'm blessed to be your host. My name is Pastor Aaron Lane. Today is Monday, July 6th, and we're looking back at America's birthday weekend. There's a lot of good news stories out there, and we want to make sure you know about them. I know that the fireworks are over, the crowds have gone home, and lawn chairs are back in, you know, garages or basements, but across the country this morning, city workers, volunteers, and families are cleaning up after one of the biggest 4th of July weekends in American history. There certainly were fireworks. There were citizenship ceremonies, there were bells and ships and kids writing about what America means to them. There was a flag carried across the country by hand. There was even a celebrity wedding you may have heard about with a very large gift attached. But today, let's begin our good news with the flag. The project was called Relay for America. It began on Flag Day near San Francisco with a single American flag and a plan to carry it on foot all the way to Washington, D.C. Friends, that's more than 3,000 miles. 15 states, 20 days. The relay was started by runners Joe Nail and Wyatt Moss. From California, the flag moved east, one runner at a time. It passed through mountain roads, city streets, small towns, heat, darkness, and long stretches of pavement where the next handoff was the next goal. Each mile honored a veteran. Each runner carried the same flag. And on July 4th, the relay reached Washington, D.C., arriving at the National Mall in time for the nation's 250th birthday celebration. One runner takes the flag, one runner carries it, one runner hands it to the next. And by the time it reaches Washington, it has become more than a flag. It's become a record of every mile, every handoff, every name remembered along the way. That sounded like a really neat project. From a flag crossing the country, we now go to a document that crossed the ocean. Get this, friends. At the National Archives in London, volunteer Michael Skurr was sorting through some old Royal Navy correspondence when he found a rare early printing of the Declaration of Independence. No, don't think of that it's the signed parchment in Philadelphia. That's not it. This was a printed copy from July 1776, made when the news of independence had to travel by paper and ink and ship and horse and human voice. The copy is known as an Exeter printing because it was printed in Exeter, New Hampshire in mid-July of 1776. Only 11 copies of that printing are known to have survived. This one is believed to be the only known copy outside the United States. Its path to London appears to have run through the Revolutionary War. The document was likely aboard an American privateer ship named the Dalton that was captured by the British later in 1776. The ship's papers were taken. The Declaration was filed away, and there it remained. Not lost exactly, but unnoticed for nearly 2.5 centuries. Then, when this volunteer opened the right volume, looked at the paper and saw the words, "In Congress, July 4, 1776. A 250-year-old document found just as the country marked 250 years since the Declaration entered the world. Now, some people may say that's right on the nose, and I'm sure Hollywood would love to write, you know, National Treasure 3 based off of this, but wow, isn't that neat? And that's good news, and that's what we do right here on Good News on Voice Corps. We give good news the spotlight. And I have another story for you. I know that a rare declaration being recognized in London is really neat. Well, let's go to another major city, New York, because in New York Harbor, there was another anniversary image. An organization called Sail Forth, get it? 4th of July, Sail Forth? Sail Forth 250 brought tall ships and naval vessels from around the world into the port of New York and New Jersey. They sailed past Governor's Island, the Hudson River, the skyline, and of course, the Statue of Liberty. This event brought together ships from dozens of nations for a 6-day maritime celebration. They were all tall ships, gray-hulled naval vessels, crews in uniform, spectators all along the waterfront, and the Statue of Liberty in the harbor as the ships passed in review. For a country that has always been shaped by the sea, it was a fitting anniversary scene. Ships once carried soldiers into war. Ships carried immigrants toward new lives. Ships carried cargo and letters, supplies, refugees, and families. And this weekend, ships carried flags and crews, music, ceremony, and attention toward New York Harbor. The same harbor that welcomed millions of Americans became one of the centerpieces of America's 250th birthday. And across the country, another anniversary was asking Americans to mark the day by giving. America 250 called this event Giving Forth, a national effort to make Independence Day a day of generosity. At the Los Angeles Memorial Coliseum, America 250 hosted a benefit show tied to that effort. Performers included Chris Stapleton, the Smashing Pumpkins, Maren Morris, Anthony Ramos, and special guest Chaka Khan. Queen Latifah hosted. Families came for the music, the food, the gathering, the fireworks, and the drone show. Just of note, fireworks and drones don't go together, so they did those at separate times. The price to get into this event, get this, $17.76. That's right. It was $17.76 to get in the door. Proceeds went to America's Block Party, benefiting Giving Forth, part of an effort to make July 4th an annual day of charitable giving. What do you think about that? A national birthday party with a donation built into the ticket. That's a pretty good idea. You're listening to Good News on Voice Corps, where good news gets the spotlight. I'm your host, Pastor Aaron Lane. At Monticello, Thomas Jefferson's home in Virginia, the West Lawn became an outdoor courtroom this past Saturday on the 4th of July. The ceremony has been held there for more than 60 years. This year, on America's 250th birthday, more than 70 people from five continents were welcomed as new U.S. citizens. Families gathered while children waved flags. New citizens stood together and took the oath of citizenship. The setting was Monticello, a place full of beauty and history, contradiction, and unfinished questions. It's the home of the man who wrote, "All men are created equal," but is also a place built by enslaved labor. On that lawn, new citizens entered the American story with all its promise and all its complexity. For them, the 4th of July was not only the country's birthday, it was the beginning of their life as Americans. A new country, a new home, a new us, we, together. And while new citizens were stepping into the American story, students across the country were being asked to tell what that story means to them. America 250 invited students in grades 3 through 12 to answer one seemingly simple question. What does America mean to you? More than 10,000 students from all 50 states, 5 U.S. territories, and the District of Columbia submitted writing and original artwork. This year, 250 students were selected as America's Field Trip Awardees. 250 students for 250 years. One of the selected submissions came from Aditi, a 7th grader from Foothill Ranch, California. She wrote about America as a place where people can be themselves and embrace where they came from. Other students answered with artwork and essays and videos. Some wrote about the concept of freedom. Some wrote about family. Others wrote about military service, while others wrote about immigration. Some wrote about national parks, food, music, school safety, and the chance to choose a future. One child's answer was simple. America means food, music, games, and freedom. Well, I can't go wrong with that. The winners will receive a field trip experience to historical, cultural, and national landmarks around the country, or cash awards. The entries came from classrooms and kitchen tables, art supplies, laptops, pencils, and children trying to put a country into words. What would you answer with that? I'm just kind of curious. Maybe that's something to think about as we, go through this good news, but also come off of this wonderful weekend. What does America mean to you? And how would you express that? That'd be kind of neat. Well, you're listening to Good News on Voice Corps, where good news gets the spotlight. I'm your host, Pastor Aaron Lane, and I'm so glad you're here today. I hope that this past weekend was a joyous celebration for you and your neighbors, and I know it was rather hot. I'm here in Columbus, Ohio, and it was rather hot. I'm not going to lie. Still had to mow the lawn, had to get it done this past weekend, but it's been a hot one. So I hope that all of you and, your neighbors are doing well in your celebration and staying healthy. Well, let's go on to the National Mall in Washington, D.C., where NASA opened a pavilion for the Great American State Fair, running from late June through July 10th. Inside the pavilion, visitors could see exhibits tied to Artemis and the next era of space exploration. There were hands-on displays. There was an Orion crew survival suit. That's kind of neat. There was models of the moon base and lunar terrain displays so that kids and everyone could see what it really looks like up close. There were exhibits connecting the country's past to its future in space. Families who came to Washington for the 4th could move from the story of 1776 to the story of Artemis in the same city on the same weekend. From the Declaration to the Mall to the Moon. Before many fireworks displays began, and another sound moved across the country, and it was the sound of bells. That's right, bells. The National Bell Festival invited communities from across the United States to ring bells together for America's 250th birthday. And the time that it happened? 2:50 p.m. Eastern time, of course. 2:50 p.m. 2:50 for 2:50. The invitation was open to churches and schools, bell towers, historic sites, handbell choirs, front porches, town squares, and anyone with a bell to ring. Some bells rang 13 times for the original 13 colonies. Some rang 250 times for each year of the nation's history. Some communities rang tower bells or hand bells. Some played patriotic hymns and melodies. Across time zones, the sound moved from one place to another. A countrywide ringing for our countrywide birthday. Ah, that sounds wonderful. You're listening to Good News on Voice Corps, where good news gets the spotlight. Well, this past weekend, not every celebration was a national thing in scale. In fact, in a place where everything seems to be bigger, Texas, in a place called Beaumont, the Calder Place 1929 neighborhood held its annual 4th of July parade. This year marked the 20th year of the tradition, and nearly 100 people took part. They walked, they rode scooters and pulled wagons, they pushed strollers and brought dogs. There were four-wheelers, decorated entries, neighborhoods lining the route, and sponsors helping make the event possible in a neighborhood tradition that has now lasted through two decades. The parade had been at risk in recent years because of rising costs connected to permits and security. Local sponsors stepped in to help keep it going. And this year, with America turning 250, the neighborhood showed up again. No national stage, no giant production, just a parade through the neighborhood, carried by the people who wanted it to continue. And this 4th of July weekend also included one of the biggest pop culture stories in the country. You guessed it, Taylor Swift and Travis Kelce were married Friday in New York City with a major wedding celebration at Madison Square Garden. Reuters reported that Swift's publicist confirmed the marriage. Who officiated? Adam Sandler. That's right, the guy who played Happy Gilmore and Billy Madison officiated the wedding. Austin Swift served as the man of honor, and Jason Kelce served as the best man. Outside the arena, giant screens flashed, Just and T married. So if you think about it, try to imagine in your mind, J-U-S, T-N-T, married. Got it. Okay, just married. The fans gathered outside. Celebrities arrived in black tie. The Empire State Building lit up in light blue. And before the wedding, here's some good news. The couple announced a $26 million donation to charities in New York City and across the United States. The donations went to organizations including food banks, children's charities, and other community groups. The wedding got the headlines. The gift gave a story another reason to be told on this program. You're listening to Good News on Voice Corps, where good news gets the spotlight. And now going from one very exclusive event with that wedding, we go to thousands of quieter wishes. Leading up to America's 250th birthday, museums and history organizations around the country asked people a simple question. What is your wish for America's future? The project became known as Wish Walls. There was an online wall hosted by the New York Historical. There were in-person installations in 30 cities.

0: This broadcast service is provided by Valley iRadio. The material being read is the copyright property of the publications being read. Access to this program is solely for persons who cannot read the original printed version due to a visual impairment or other disability. By continuing to listen, you confirm that you have such a condition.
1: Higher graduation rates, lower poverty rates, more housing and good jobs. Friends, there was no parade, no stage, no fireworks, but just thousands of people putting hopes for the future in writing. Some of those wishes from the Smithsonian wall will be saved in a time capsule to be opened on America's 300th birthday. And that leads us now to Philadelphia. For America's 250th, a 900-pound time capsule was prepared to be buried in Philadelphia on July 4th, 2026, this past Saturday. It was supposed to be opened 250 years from now, in 2276. The capsule was built by a team at the National Institute of Standards and Technology. It is made of stainless steel, shaped like a cylinder, and designed to keep out water and protect what is inside. It will be buried 10 feet underground. Inside are contributions from all 50 states and the District of Columbia, 5 U.S. territories, the 3 branches of the federal government, and America 250 programs around the country. Inside are letters and postcards, poems and posters, historical documents, objects chosen to tell future Americans who we were in 2026. Maine sent a bone from a North Atlantic right whale. Arkansas sent a diamond. Arizona sent stainless steel coin with the full text of the Declaration of Independence and the Constitution etched onto it. Utah sent cards and coins, documents, pens, graphite discs, and a booklet. California looked ahead and included an artificial intelligence-generated prediction of what the state might look like 250 years from now. Maryland tried to send Old Bay seasoning. That one was rejected. Apparently, even America 250 has its limits. The capsule will be covered with a marker so that people in the future know where to find it. The instructions will also be preserved in the National Park Service planning records so the location can be passed down. 250 years from now, someone may open it. They may read the letters and they may study the objects. They may wonder about our worries and our habits, our hopes and our jokes, and our view of the future. And they may find what people tried to leave for them. A country in the middle of its story. Not finished, not simple. Still writing, still hoping, still placing something in the ground for someone else to find. You're listening to Good News on Voice Corps, where good news gets the spotlight. I'm your host, Pastor Aaron Lane. Well, finally, friends, we've come to the finale, and we've come to the fireworks. Yes, can't have good news without news about fireworks on the 4th of July. Across the country, America's 250th birthday brought some of the largest displays of the weekend. In New York City, Macy's marked the 50th anniversary of its 4th of July fireworks with its biggest show yet. About 85,000 shells and effects in 30 colors launched around the East River, Hudson River, and Brooklyn Bridge. The show included a laser display from the Brooklyn Bridge, and fireworks reached up to 1,000 feet high. In Philadelphia, where the declaration was adopted, Wawa Welcome America stretched this celebration across 15 days, 57 events, and 55 venues, ending with a 4th of July Unity concert on the Benjamin Franklin Parkway. In Washington, D.C., the National Mall hosted one of the country's signature fireworks displays for the anniversary weekend. And for all of you Ohio listeners, the numbers closer to home were pretty big, too. In Columbus, our annual Red, White, and Boom took place on Friday,

0: July 3rd, organizers called it the biggest fireworks show in the Midwest, and the event drew more than 400,000 visitors to downtown Columbus. Get that? Over 400,000 people. That's four Ohio stadiums filled on Saturday game days, for those of Buckeye fans out there. The fireworks began at 10 p.m. and lasted for about 25 minutes. They were launched from the east bank of Genoa Park near Kosai and shot over the river. Crowds gathered around the Scioto Mile, Bicentennial Park, Genoa Park, downtown bridges, rooftops, sidewalks, and anywhere with a clear view. I will tell you, I personally watched it on TV, where it was cool and not crowded. In the Cincinnati region, Red, White, and Blue Ash took place on July 4th at Summit Park. The free family event usually draws around 100,000 people, and this year's celebration included rides and local food, live music from Switchfoot and Fuel, and of course fireworks at 10 p.m. from Arthur Rossi Pyrotechnics. At Riverbend Music Center, the Cincinnati Pops also hosted its annual Red, White, and Boom concert, closing with fireworks by Rossi. In Cleveland, city officials expected around 100,000 people downtown for the America 250 celebration. Light Up the Lake was having tons of fireworks at 10 p.m., and it lasted for about 20 minutes. The main viewing area included Voinovich Park and North Coast Yard. And in Dayton, the city celebrated America 250 also on Friday, July 3rd, with a downtown parade, an afternoon street fair, and the Riverscape Metro Park, and the annual Lights in Flight fireworks at 10 p.m. launched from Kettering Field. There was no official numbers for attendance in Dayton, but the schedule was pretty clear. Parade, fireworks, street fair, you got it. So, across Ohio, the weekend brought crowds into downtowns, parks, riverfronts, lakefronts, and neighborhoods. Across the country, the anniversary brought ships to New York Harbor, new citizens to Monticello, bells to town squares, students to the page, runners to the road, families to the National Mall, and fireworks to the sky. America's 250th birthday was not one celebration, it was many. Some drew hundreds of thousands, some fit on a neighborhood street. Some were loud and quiet, official or homemade, and together they all became part of the story of America turning 250 years old and still being carried forward. Friends, that's all the time we have for today on our program. Thanks for tuning in to Good News right here on Voice Corps, where good news always gets the spotlight. Until next time, may your heart be light and your news be good. And remember, what's right with the world is worth hearing and repeating. 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
1: Hi, this is Arnold, and I have for you today an article that's entitled Mini Relaxation Exercises. Mini relaxation exercises are focused breathing techniques which help reduce anxiety and tension immediately. You can do them with your eyes open or closed, but make sure that your eyes are open when you're driving. You can do them any place, anytime, and no one will know that you're doing them. Here are ways to, quote, do a mini, unquote. Switch over to diaphragmic breathing. If you are having trouble, try breathing in through your nose and out through your mouth, or take a deep breath. You should feel your stomach rising about an inch as you breathe in and falling about an inch as you breathe out. If this is still difficult for you, lie on your back or on your stomach. You will be more aware of your breathing pattern. Remember, it is impossible to breathe diaphragmically if you are holding your stomach in. So, relax your stomach muscles. Now here's a mini version one. Count very slowly to yourself from 10 to 0, one number for each breath. Thus, with the first diaphragmic breath, you say 10 to yourself. With the next breath, you say 9, etc. If you start feeling lightheaded or dizzy, slow down the counting. When you get to zero, see how you feel. If you're feeling better, great. If not, try doing it again. And mini version two, as you inhale, count very slowly up to four. As you exhale, count slowly back down to one. Thus, as you inhale, you say to yourself, one, two, three, four. And as you exhale, you say to yourself, four, three, two, one. And do this several times. Then, mini version three. After each inhalation, pause for a few seconds. After you exhale, pause again for a few seconds. Do this for several breaths. And here are good times to, quote, do the mini. While being stuck in traffic, when put on hold during an important phone call, while waiting in your doctor's waiting room, when someone says something which bothers you, at all red lights, when waiting for a phone call, when you're in a dentist chair, when you feel overwhelmed by what you need to accomplish in the near future, while standing in line, when in pain, etc., etc. The only time that minis do not work is when you forget to do them. So, go do a mini.
2: 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I'm 5 years old. And I hope you like listening to Valley Eye Radio.
3: Welcome to Radio Eye's Diary of Science and Nature. Your reader is Kelly Taylor. I'll have articles on science and nature, but first a reminder. Radio Eye is a reading service intended for people who are blind or have other disabilities and make it difficult to read printed material. Our first article comes today from Vox, Why We Don't Actually Want a World Without Mosquitoes, dated June 21st. I want you to close your eyes and imagine a perfect summer girls' night out. It's dusk and you assemble your crew and hit up the ultimate cookout. You avoid hanging out by the grill because you don't want all that smoke in your face, but the food really starts calling your name, and it's quite the spread. You gorge yourself on a delicious meal, and then, even though you hate to dine and dash, you head out. You got what you needed, and you're off to the next spot. That is the perfect Saturday night for a mosquito. These bloodthirsty insects are more than an annoyance that feasts on your ankles. Mosquitoes are the deadliest animals on the planet. They spread illnesses like malaria, which kills over 600,000 people a year. The good news, scientists are working on swatting our mosquito problem away for good. Google's Debug program, for example, recently asked the Environmental Protection Agency for permission to release over 300 million sterile male mosquitoes in Florida and California, with the goal of shrinking the mosquito population by limiting reproduction. It's a great strategy to curb diseases spread by mosquitoes, such as Zika and dengue, but would it be possible to get rid of these annoying insects altogether? And if so, should we? That's a question Greg Kebnick, a research scholar at the Hastings Center for Bioethics, tackled for the National Academies of Sciences. Quote, we got together a group of environmental ethicists, conservation biologists, and ecologists to think about this question. Would it be okay ever to wipe out a species? We brought together folks like me who are predisposed to try to protect species, but we were persuaded that sometimes the case could be made, end quote. So what factors should you account for when you think about whether a species should exist? We answer that and more, including what to do about the mosquito bites you do get, on the most recent episode of Explain It To Me, Vox's weekly call-in podcast. Here's an excerpt of the conversation with Kebnick, edited for length and clarity. You can listen to the full episode on Apple Podcasts, Spotify, or wherever you get podcasts. I have to admit that I would not be terribly upset if mosquitoes were gone tomorrow. Are there people who think, why not just get rid of them all? What is stopping that idea from happening? There's nobody doing research on these technologies or looking at the diseases who's saying, let's get rid of all mosquitoes. For one thing, getting rid of all of them would be phenomenally difficult. The real goal for the people who are doing this work is to address the underlying public health problem. With malaria, the mosquito is a vector. It's part of the life cycle of Plasmodium, which is the single cell microbe that gets into your bloodstream and causes malaria. And you can get rid of malaria by getting rid of Plasmodium. You don't have to get rid of the mosquito. The people who are working on getting rid of Plasmodium are pretty careful to say, we're not targeting the mosquito, but absolutely we're getting rid of Plasmodium. I think intuitively people have slightly different views about species of different levels. I haven't seen anyone lament the possible loss of Plasmodium. How do we get rid of it? Can we just copy, paste, repeat, and make it so malaria is not a thing anymore? We hope so, but it was a huge undertaking getting rid of malaria in this country. There was a big endeavor funded by the Rockefeller Foundation to create a huge center in Atlanta. It was in the southern United States where malaria was really a problem. That whole organization created by Rockefeller later was given to the federal government and turned into the CDC. The effort was pesticides to kill the mosquitoes. It was a habitat change. It was draining swamps. It was clinical care. In order for the Plasmodium life cycle to continue, a person who has been infected with Plasmodium has to be bitten by a mosquito. But if you take a sick person and you put them in a bedroom with screens, that alone helps you get rid of Plasmodium. It was a combination of a whole lot of things like this that allowed us to get rid of it. Would it be okay just to eliminate certain species since there are some that don't carry the disease? That's essentially where we came down in Anopheles gambia. We thought this one is really pretty horrific. There are about 800 species of mosquito in Africa. You could get rid of Anopheles gambia across sub-Saharan Africa, and chances are there would be little to no environmental impact from losing it. Then there are other kinds of mosquitoes that have been spread around the world. They're not native, and so you're not necessarily changing a natural system if you get rid of them. I noticed that you said chances are that it would probably be fine. How do we know for sure? You don't know for sure. And then the question is, well, do you need to know for sure? How do you feel about the level of uncertainty here? If you're in a burning building and you need to jump to the ground, do you know for sure that you can get to the ground without killing yourself? You don't necessarily, but if the building is on fire, you'll go ahead and take the chance. Malaria is a little bit like that. When you get bitten up in the summer, what do you think of it? Does doing this type of research change your relationship with all that buzzing in your ear? A little bit it does. I like to go up to the Adirondacks and go canoe camping up there, and if we go at the wrong time, there will probably be a few species of mosquitoes biting us, and there could be several species of fly biting us, and it could be really pretty tough to be up there. But I would not want to get rid of all the species of mosquito and biting black fly up there. It's part of the whole system, and I want to leave it alone. I think that the reluctance that we have to wipe out mosquitoes is representative of the value that we find in the natural world. This is why the Endangered Species Act is the landmark environmental policy accomplishment of the 20th century. Wild species are a marker of the value of the natural world. And it feels like a particularly awful thing to do to get rid of a species. And so the argument in favor of it, if you were ever to do it, would have to be really quite strong. And now we'll turn to BBC News for an article that's somewhat related to the last one. And this is headlined, Researchers Find Millions More Insect Species. New research has found the Earth has millions more insect species than previously thought. An international team of experts, including Dr. Robert Pushendorf from the University of Plymouth, has estimated a minimum of between 14 and 30 million insect species on the planet, not 6 million as previously estimated. The team analyzed more than 1.6 million DNA barcoded insects collected from Área de Conservación Guanacaste, a renowned UNESCO World Heritage Site in Costa Rica. Pushendorf said, quote, diversity is really hard to quantify, but what this new study shows is that we have completely underestimated the insects, end quote. For the new study, the associate professor, who is originally from Costa Rica, highlighted how populations of amphibians had changed over recent decades as a result of issues such as climate change and deforestation. He said there was always a big debate about how much life exists on our planet. The argument we, as conservationists, make is that if you do not know what you have, how can you manage it? While the study is focused on Costa Rica, a place very close to my heart, these same techniques can be applied anywhere in the world, including here in the United Kingdom. Only by doing that will we truly understand the species we share our planet with, the species we already have lost, and how we can best protect the survivors going forward, end quote. The researchers combined multiple collection techniques, ecological observations, DNA barcoding, and statistics with ACG estimates, which were then cross-referenced to multiple different groups, including trees, amphibians, and moths. They found different methods consistently revealed an extremely large number of cryptic species, which underscored how much biodiversity remained hidden. The team's conservative estimates suggested between 93 to 97% of insect species remain nameless. The research was led by scientists at the University of Cornell, University of Colorado, and the University of Kentucky. Now we'll turn to Earth.com. The headline for this article is Europe's historic heat wave was virtually impossible without climate change. This is from June 30th. The heat baking Europe this week is the kind of extreme that scientists say would have been virtually impossible without modern climate change. A new scientific analysis puts it bluntly. Conditions like these simply didn't happen a few decades ago, and the reason they're happening now comes down squarely to human-driven climate change. Researchers say it ranks among the most extreme heat waves Europe has ever experienced. The analysis comes from World Weather Attribution, a research network built specifically to figure out how much of a role climate change plays in individual extreme weather events. Released this past Friday, the study looked at real-world observations and forecast data covering the three hottest days and nights of the current heat wave across a large stretch of the continent. A heat dome has parked itself over much of Europe this week, trapping warm air in place and producing the kind of heat and humidity that becomes genuinely dangerous. Heat domes aren't rare. What's rare is how hot this one has gotten. Records have been falling almost daily. France set a national heat record, then surpassed it the very next day. The UK also set a new June temperature record before exceeding it less than 24 hours later. Spain logged its two hottest June days back-to-back earlier in the week, while Switzerland recorded its hottest June day ever. Germany's provisional figures also suggest a new all-time high. Across Europe, one country after another has been rewriting its heat records. To pin down climate change contribution, the researchers compared the 2026 heat wave against two earlier benchmark events, the major European heat waves of 1976 and 2003. Those heat waves occurred when the planet was meaningfully cooler than it is now. What the experts found was hard to ignore. Both the daytime and nighttime temperatures during this stretch of heat would have been close to impossible in 1976, a year that set its own heat records at the time. Over the past 50 years, the planet has warmed by roughly 2 degrees Fahrenheit, about 1.1 degrees Celsius, and that shift alone has dramatically raised the odds of extremes like this one occurring. Had an equivalent heat wave hit in June 1976, the study estimates it would have run about 6 degrees Fahrenheit or 3.5 degrees Celsius cooler than what Europe is living through right now. Nighttime heat has been just as extreme as daytime heat, and in some ways more dangerous. France just recorded its hottest night ever. When nights stay hot, the body never gets a chance to cool down and recover before the next scorching day begins, and that lack of recovery time is a major driver of heat-related deaths. The researchers found that the kind of brutal nighttime heat Europe is seeing now is roughly 100 times more likely today than it was in 2003, the year a European heat wave killed more than 70,000 people. The team also dug into humidity, examining a measure called wet bulb globe temperature across 854 cities in 30 countries. This figure combines temperature, humidity, sunlight, and wind into a single number that captures how much strain heat actually puts on the human body. Essentially, how hard is it for someone to cool themselves down? Nearly half of those cities, 45%, have either broken or are about to break their all-time records on this measure. When that number climbs high enough, sweating stops working as a cooling mechanism, and the risk of heat exhaustion, or fatal heat stroke, rises sharply. The researchers put it starkly, at just 1.4 degrees Celsius of global warming, extreme heat is already testing the limits of what societies can handle. People are already dying, even though the full death count won't be known for a while yet. Spain's mortality monitoring system estimated more than 200 excess deaths associated with the heat over just 4 days. In France, at least 55 people have drowned over the past week trying to cool off in lakes and rivers. The disruption has gone well beyond fatalities. Thousands of schools have shut their doors, train services have been thrown into chaos, power outages have hit multiple regions, and tourist sites have closed. Europe is heating up faster than any other continent on Earth. The scientists behind this study warn that heat waves of this scale, frequency, and duration are only going to become more common unless the world moves quickly to stop burning fossil fuels. Friedrich Otto, a climate scientist at Imperial College London who worked on the analysis, framed it less as a scientific question and more as a choice about what kind of future people actually want and whether they're willing to do what's needed to get there. And now we have an article from the San Francisco Chronicle, dated June 30th. California's historic dam removal notches another big win for salmon. When four dams were torn down along the California-Oregon border 2 years ago, scientists were stunned by the large number of salmon that moved so quickly up the newly unobstructed Klamath River. This month brought another striking development. A Chinook salmon was detected going up the river in Oregon, past the former dam sites, and it was not part of the fall run of fish that's already been racing up the Klamath in late summer and early fall. It was a much rarer fish, a spring run salmon, which migrates earlier in the year and has long struggled to survive on the West Coast. The Oregon Department of Fish and Wildlife's detection of the first spring run salmon swimming into the upper Klamath Basin in more than a century suggests that this imperiled fish run has begun to reap the benefits of dam removal. The success of the run on top of the fall run stands to increase the prevalence, diversity, and resilience of struggling West Coast salmon. Salmon have seen their numbers drop dramatically over the past 100 years as the rivers they depend on have shrunk, gotten warmer, and been blocked by dams. A hotter, drier future with a changing climate will only make things tougher. Quote, if you think about the spring Chinook, we don't have many, so it's just incredible to have them make it up here, said William Ray Jr., chair of the Klamath Tribes, one of the native groups along the river which has its tribal headquarters in the upper basin community of Chiloquin, Oregon. Quote, the fish had to go through so much. I don't think we're fully taking into account what a Herculean effort this is, end quote. Chinook salmon, also known as king salmon, have a remarkable yet precarious migration. Success relies on a lot going right across myriad bodies of water. The fish hatch in freshwater rivers and streams but swim to the ocean for about 2 to 3 years where they grow. Then they return to their birthplace to create the next generation before dying. The $500 million dam demolition on the Klamath River, the largest dam removal project in U.S. history, was initiated by tribal communities looking to clear a major bottleneck for salmon. Opening up hundreds of miles of previously inaccessible waterways is expected to increase their spawning and ultimately their population. The Klamath River, which winds 250 miles from southern Oregon through northern California to the Pacific, once had the third largest number of salmon in the continental U.S. The Columbia and Sacramento rivers have boasted more. The spring-run salmon that recently made it to the upper Klamath Basin has been identified by Oregon wildlife officials as a hatchery fish, meaning it wasn't reared naturally in the river, but in captivity. Wildlife officials traced the fish to an experimental release of captive-bred salmon 3 years ago, made by the Oregon Department of Fish and Wildlife in the Upper Klamath Basin before the dam removal. The fish were released to test how salmon might fare in the upper basin after the dams came out. Interestingly, the spring-run fish, which was outfitted with an electronic tracking tag, swam downriver from the upper basin through the former dam sites in May 2024, just as the dams were being demolished. Department officials didn't pay much attention to the fate of the fish at the time because their focus was on learning about salmon movement upriver. On June 3rd of this year, however, the tagged salmon was back on the agency's radar when its signal was unexpectedly detected, indicating it was moving back up the Klamath River. Officials tracked its migration upriver through two dams in Oregon that remain on the river, which salmon can bypass with fish ladders, to the mouth of the Williamson River on Oregon's upper Klamath Lake. While wildlife officials say it's possible the tagged fish spent the past 2 to 3 years on the lower reaches of the Klamath, they told the Chronicle that it's highly unlikely the fish migrated all the way to the ocean and back, revealing the potential of spring-run salmon to navigate the entire river. The agency doesn't monitor salmon in the lower Klamath. It's also possible there will be more spring-run fish making the round trip, though the upstream migration generally ends in July. Wild spring-run salmon also live in the river, but they have not been observed moving through the footprints of the old dams. This is perhaps because their numbers are so small that the lower basin is sufficient to support them, and instinct has kept them returning to the waters where they were born. In contrast, the larger fall-run population has had members straying upriver. There are also challenges upriver, including turbid waters left from dam demolition, which are improving, and the existing Keno and Link River dams, which can be difficult to pass even with fish ladders. Federal, state, and tribal scientists have long planned to intervene to help spring-run fish. Earlier this year, the Oregon Department of Fish and Wildlife, the Klamath Tribes, and the Yurok Tribe were awarded a $6 million federal grant to incubate spring-run salmon and begin a reintroduction program in the Upper Basin. Quote, "It might take a few decades, but there will be a fishable population again," said Ray Jr., the Klamath Tribe's chair. "The recently detected spring-run Chinook gives us hope," end quote. Now here's an article from Fox Weather. It's headlined, "What is your state animal? See the official list featuring all 50 states." This is dated July the 1st. As we approach the 250th birthday of our great nation, it is a good time to examine the details of what make our country so unique among the world's nations. Each state in the United States has its own unique identity, whether it's the food, culture, or environment. Each location has qualities that make it stand out from the other 50 states in the country. An animal represents each of the 50 states to celebrate the unique landscapes, histories, and environments, and to promote the conservation of these native species across various regions. So as July the 4th is approaching, marking the 250th birthday, here's a look at each state's designated animal. Alabama, starting off with the black bear, which students chose because of its size and rarity in 2006. Alaska, known for its chilly climate and natural beauty during the warm seasons as well, is represented by the moose. These creatures have long been a symbol of the state and grow rapidly from birth. A calf can outrun a human by the time it's 5 days old. Arizona, the ringtail has been the state animal of Arizona since 1986. It's an omnivorous creature that is a skilled hunter. Arkansas has the white-tailed deer as one of the most common deer species in North America. They get their name from the iconic and broad white tail. California is the iconic California grizzly bear, chosen in 1953, is sadly extinct in the state. These creatures lived up to 30 years in the wild. In Colorado, the state animal is the Rocky Mountain Bighorn sheep. That's been the symbol of the state since 1961. In Connecticut, it might surprise most people that one of the original 13 colonies is represented by the sperm whale. This whale has the largest brain of any mammal in the world. In Delaware, the state animal is the gray fox, designated in 2010 to help preserve creatures like the gray fox. In Florida, the iconic Florida panther was chosen as the state's representation in a statewide student vote in 1982. Georgia is home to a wide variety of animals. The white-tailed deer is the state animal since 2015. It also has a state marine animal, the North Atlantic right whale. In Hawaii, the state animal is the Hawaiian monk seal, one of the world's most endangered seal species. For Idaho, the state animal is the Appaloosa horse, chosen in 1975. The Appaloosa has a colorful, unique coat pattern. In Illinois, the white-tailed deer once again makes the list, chosen as state animal in 1980. In Indiana, the northern cardinal has been the state animal since 1933 and is known as the perfect habitat for these beautiful creatures. In Iowa, an unexpectedly beautiful bird called an eastern goldfinch was chosen as the state animal in 1933. In Kansas, the mighty American bison was chosen as the state animal in 1955, once had a population in Kansas in the millions. In Kentucky, the gray squirrel was chosen as a state animal by the Kentucky General Assembly in 1968. In Louisiana, the dangerously cute black bear has been the designated state animal since 1992. In Maine, the moose is also the state animal, as in Alaska. Maine made it the official state animal in 1979. In Maryland, the Baltimore Oriole is Maryland's state bird. The Orioles eat insects, fruit, and nectar. In Massachusetts, the iconic Boston Terrier, indigenous to New England and the first breed developed in America, is Massachusetts' state animal. For Michigan, again, the white-tailed deer cracks the list, chosen by a group of fourth grade students in 1997. In Minnesota, the eastern timber wolf is a stunning representation of Minnesota as the official state animal. In Mississippi, the very popular white-tailed deer was chosen again, joining a growing number of states that have made the same decision. In Missouri, the cute Missouri mule was chosen as state animal, as these strong creatures are known to outperform horses in certain types of terrain. For Montana, the powerful and dangerous grizzly bear and is known for its raw strength and speed and is the state animal. Nebraska has chosen, once again, the white-tailed deer, picked by Nebraska in 1987. For Nevada, the desert bighorn sheep was chosen as the state's official animal in 1973. In New Hampshire, the white-tailed deer is the official state animal. For New Jersey, horses have been the state animal since 1977. In New Mexico, the black bear became the official state animal in 1963. For New York, the beaver is the creature that represents one of the original 13 colonies. Then New York was chose the beaver in 1975. North Carolina has the eastern gray squirrel as the official state animal since 1969. North Dakota has chosen the beautifully colored western meadowlark as a state animal since 1947. Ohio, the beloved white-tailed deer makes the list again. In Oklahoma, the bison is the state animal since 1972. In Oregon, a beaver, once again, makes the list. For Pennsylvania, the white-tailed deer shows up again. And in Rhode Island, the Rhode Island Red is a type of chicken breed that originated in New England. Well, we'll have to stop the list there. You'll have to look it up for yourself to find out the rest. But We're out of time for this week. Your reader was Kelly Taylor. Now stay tuned for further programming on Radio I.
4: Good day, Valley I Radio listeners. This is Barbara. Today, I have a short article for you that was published in November 2014 in the National Geographic magazine. It's entitled A Movable Feast. Fresh produce can travel a long way to reach the supermarket. Eating locally and reducing carbon footprints may be in, but these fruits and vegetables made big trips to the Big Apple, in some cases covering nearly 9,000 miles. In fact, in the United States, produce imports have increased significantly since 1980. Amit Ratishani, a seller at a Bronx distributor, says New York chefs and shoppers want to know where their food is coming from. That can mean a farm down the road, across the country, or if it's exotic goods, halfway around the world. Produce mileage. The total distance traveled by all the food items combined is 223,875 miles. That's enough to travel around the earth roughly 9 times. The average distance traveled for all the items is 3,731 miles. So that's your trivia for the day. Thanks for tuning in to Valley I Radio. Until the next time, this is Barbara.
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6: Hello, everyone. This is Liam from Valley I Radio, and I'm bringing you an upcoming event that was posted on the Massachusetts Commission for the Blind's Events Board. This is adaptive kayaking at Beartown State Forest. The address is 214 Blue Hill Road in Great Barrington, Massachusetts, zip code 01230. Overview. 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During this program, run by our partner All Out Adventures, paddlers will travel in small groups of pods to explore the pond. 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Pre-registration is required. Online registration ends at 5 p.m., 2 days before the program. After that time, call area code 413-584-2052 to see if space is still available. You will receive email confirmation for participation. Days and times: Tuesdays, 11 a.m. to 2:30 p.m. The days available for those time slots: July 14th, July 21st, July 28th, August 4th, and August 11th. Participants may sign up for one of two time slots. The first is from 11 a.m. to 12:30 p.m., and the second is from 1 p.m. to 2:30 p.m. Now, the closest GPS address is 214 Blue Hill Road in Great Barrington. This is just east of the park entrance. Take Benedict Pond Road to the first parking lot on your right at the pond. Signs to Benedict Pond will be posted. Access Blue Hill Road from Main Road, Route 23, and avoid accessing Benedict Pond from the park's north entrance due to dirt roads. You will need to meet our essential eligibility criteria for paddling and to pre-register. 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Thank you for listening. This has been Liam with an event, the MCB Board. Hello, everyone. This is Liam from Valley I Radio here to tell you about an upcoming event that is posted on the Massachusetts Commission for the Blind Events Board. next one is some adaptive recreational swimming at Bennett Field Pool. This will be taking place at 1260 Main Street in Worcester, Massachusetts, zip code 01603. For an overview of the program, as far as fees, this program is free. Join the Universal Access Program for Adaptive Recreational Swimming at Bennett Field Pool in Worcester. This program, run by Easter Seals, Massachusetts, is led by aquatics instructors and a lifeguard. Groups will participate in fun safety activities and water games that maximize independence in the water. This is a 6-week recreational swim program and does not provide swimming lessons. This program is open to individuals with disabilities ages 5 and up and their families. And it's an opportunity to swim with new friends before the pool opens to the public. Pre-registration is required. Now, here are the dates and times. This program is taking place Fridays from 9 to 9:40 a.m. for the age 5 to 12 bracket and 10 to 10:45 a.m. for the 13 and up age bracket. These Fridays for this program will be July 10th, July 17th, July 24th, July 31st, August 7th, and August 14th. You will need to meet the essential eligibility criteria and to pre-register. If you have questions or to register, call Patrick Remy at area code 508-751-6417 or email premy@easterseals.ma.org. That's spelled P-R-E-M-Y at EASTERSEALSMA.org. And that'll wrap up that event notice. 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
7: 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During this program, run by our partner All Out Adventures, paddlers will travel in small groups or pods to explore the lake. 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After that time, call 413-584-2052 to see if space is still available. You will receive email confirmation for participation. 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Participants may sign up for one of the three time slots, 9:45 to 11:15 a.m., 11:30 a.m. to 1 p.m., or 1:30 to 3 p.m. Schools, group homes, or day programs with more than three individuals may register for up to four dates. You will need to meet our essential eligibility criteria for paddling and to pre-register. 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Thank you so much for listening to this article posted on the Massachusetts Commission for the Blind Events Board. Thank you so much for listening. Take care. Hello, this is Perry Papaloro, and I have an upcoming event posted on the Massachusetts Commission for the Blind Events Board, and it's called Adaptive Cycling on the Norwood Rail Trail. Address is 12 Railroad Street in Hadley, Mass., zip code 01035. An overview. Fees are $5 to $20 sliding scale per session. Join the Universal Access Program for Adaptive Cycling in Hadley. During this program, run by our partner All Out Adventures, we will offer an array of cycles that can accommodate riders of all abilities, from stable, comfortable recumbent trikes to hand cycles to tandem recumbent trikes to wheelchair tandems. Instruction, equipment, and assistance as needed are provided. 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
9: 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I'll be reading an article from the APH Connect Center. This article and others like it can be found on their website. Public transportation options when blind or low vision. Traveling by bus, train, or airplane across the United States can present unique challenges for individuals who are blind or have low vision. Fortunately, services and legal protections are in place to ensure travelers can navigate transportation systems safely and independently. This guide covers essential details about accessible public transportation and air travel for passengers who are blind or have low vision. By understanding your rights and the services available, you can confidently make informed decisions and travel. Traveling the country by bus or rail. There are several options for traveling by public transportation. Amtrak offers cross-country train services with amenities such as dining, sleeper cars, and baggage handling. It serves most major cities and offers perks through its rewards program. Megabus is a budget-friendly option, particularly in the Northeast, though it is currently restructuring its routes and fares. Greyhound, with one of the largest bus networks, provides discounted fares for veterans through its We Salute Plus program and offers assistance to passengers who need it. However, Greyhound's first-come, first-served boarding policy means that purchasing a ticket doesn't always guarantee a seat during peak times. Likewise, people with low vision can use local transit service, also known as a public bus system. Your right to accessible public transportation. The Americans with Disabilities Act, ADA, provides essential rights to access transportation. If you have a disability, you are entitled to the same right to use and enjoy public transportation. Here are some examples of what your local transit authority must do to make a transportation system accessible. Public buses need to be accessible to those in wheelchairs. Drivers need to announce their stops out loud to benefit persons who are blind or low vision who ride the bus. Telephones, drinking fountains, and restrooms inside the terminal should also be accessible. Paratransit services. If the local transit authority cannot adequately serve its clients with disabilities in its regular system, it must create a parallel transportation system. This system is referred to as a paratransit system. Paratransit systems are curb-to-curb, demand-responsive systems. This means you should be able to schedule a trip, be picked up at your door, be taken to your destination, and return home. You should be able to schedule your ride 24 hours in advance. Your pickup time should be within 1 hour before or after your desired departure time. You should not be asked to schedule your trip during off-peak hours. The transit authority should put additional vans and buses on the road during peak hours to meet the demand. Most paratransit services require an application to be eligible. Additional sources for finding transportation. The National Center for Mobility Management, NCMM, maintains a national database of transportation services. Learn about transportation resources in your community through the Elder Care Locator website or call 800-677-1116. Air travel when blind or low vision. The Air Carrier Access Act, ACAA, protects passengers who are blind or have low vision with equal treatment when traveling by air. The U.S. Department of Transportation enforces these regulations, which apply to all flights that operate within, into, or out of the United States. Travelers can expect services such as seating accommodations, assistance through the airport, and access to service animals in the cabin. When requesting assistance at an airport, passengers should notify airline staff in advance to arrange for help navigating through security and boarding. Airlines must also provide enplaning, deplaning, and connection assistance, ensuring that travelers with disabilities receive timely support. Overview of the Air Carrier Access Act. According to the U.S. Department of Transportation, the Air Carrier Access Act, ACAA, is a law that makes it illegal for airlines to treat a passenger differently because of their disability. The Department of Transportation, DOT, enforces the ACAA, which applies to all flights from, to, or within the United States. DOT has developed a Bill of Rights. Furthermore, DOT has put together training materials for airline employees or contractors. These include the following topics: wheelchairs and other assistive devices, assistance moving throughout the airport, seating accommodations, service animals. Major provisions. A person may not be refused

0: This broadcast service is provided by Valley iRadio. The material being read is the copyright property of the publications being read. Access to this program is solely for persons who cannot read the original printed version due to a visual impairment or other disability. By continuing to listen, you confirm that you have such a condition.
1: Have priority for the bulkhead seats. If a service animal is blocking the aisle or another emergency evacuation route, the passenger should be allowed to move with the animal to another seat location if present on the aircraft, where the animal can be accommodated. If you would prefer or need a certain type of seating accommodation, you should contact the airline when you make your reservation to learn more about how the airline arranges seating accommodations. If you cannot get an advanced seat assignment, you can request to board the aircraft before others to care for your needs. Airlines must make a specially trained complaints resolution official available if a dispute arises. Every airport must have a copy of the Department of Transportation rule. Requesting assistance. According to the latest DOT update, April of 2023, quote, if a passenger with a disability requests assistance to move through the airport, the airline must promptly provide the requested assistance. This assistance may be a guide for an individual who is blind or wheelchair assistance for an individual with a mobility impairment. To receive such assistance, the passenger must self-identify to airline staff at the airport as the person with a disability needing this service, end quote. Going through airport security, you may request help from a TSA passenger support specialist, that's known as a PSS, who can assist with security screening. A PSS is a TSA officer who has received specialized training on assisting individuals. To obtain this assistance, you must contact TSA at least 72 hours before departure by completing the TSA Cares form or calling TSA Cares at 855-787-2227. Screening. According to the TSA website, white canes, braille note takers, and other aides must undergo X-ray screening. A TSA officer will inspect the device if it does not fit through the X-ray machine. Notify the TSA officer if you need to be immediately reunited with the device after it is screened by X-ray. Individuals may place their long mobility cane on the conveyor belt when going through security. The TSA officer should retrieve the mobility cane before allowing the person through the magnetometer and return it to the individual so they can navigate through security. 1. Depending on the cane's makeup material, the individual may walk through the magnetometer with it. Some canes do not set off the alarm while others do. Touching the sides of the magnetometer with your cane or hand can trigger the alarm. In all cases, if the individual or the cane sets off the alarm, a TSA officer will pat the individual down or search the cane with a wand. 2. Some individuals use their mobility cane to navigate to the magnetometer and then hand it through to a TSA officer. If the cane sets off an alarm, the TSA officer examines it and possibly wipes it down with a cloth, testing for explosive residue. 3. Once a TSA officer has cleared the cane, the individual may step through the magnetometer. After clearing, their cane will be returned. Traveling with a service animal. When traveling with a service animal, airlines may require 1. A U.S. DOT form attesting to the animal's health, behavior, and training, and 2. A U.S. DOT form attesting that the animal can either not relieve itself or can relieve itself in a sanitary manner if the animal will be on the flight that is 8 or more hours. According to the DOT, airlines cannot require additional documentation from people who use service animals except to comply with requirements on animal transport set by a federal agency, a U.S. territory, or a foreign jurisdiction.

0: Service animal identification. When traveling with a dog guide, the animal needs to have an identifying tag or harness because not all service animals are protected. Airlines may deny accommodations for emotional support or psychiatric therapy service animals. If an airline employee claims that your dog guide is an emotional support or therapy animal and denies service or accommodations, you can provide specific documentation to prove otherwise. Airlines must accept identification cards, other written documentation, the presence of harnesses, tags, or credible verbal assurance of a qualified individual with a disability using the animal. If, for some reason, the airline decides not to accept or accommodate your dog guide as a service animal, they must explain the reason for the decision and document it in writing. A copy of the explanation must be provided to the passenger at the airport or within 10 calendar days of the incident. This information was retrieved from Part 382. Dog guide procedures. According to the TSA website, if you are traveling with a service dog, service animal, follow these steps. First, inform the TSA officer about your dog. The walkthrough metal detector, WTMD, will screen you and your dog. You can walk through together, or you may lead your dog through separately on a leash. If you alarm the WTMD, you and your service animal will undergo additional screening, including a pat-down. If you opt not to be screened by the WTMD, you and your service animal will undergo a pat-down. TSA will not separate you from your service animal. Accessories. Collars, harnesses, leashes, backpacks, vests, and other items are subject to screening. Items that are necessary to maintain control of your dog do not need to be removed. For metal detector screening, consider using items, harness, vest, or leash, that have little to no metal. If you need to relieve your dog and exit the security checkpoint, you and your dog will need to go through the screening process again. Upon your return, request to move to the front of the line. Medication for service animals must go through an X-ray or inspection screening. You should separate medications and inform the TSA officer that you carry these items for your service animal. Storing your white cane on the plane. While on the aircraft, individuals who are blind or low vision are welcome to use a white cane, but options for safe placement in the airplane cabin are limited. Canes may be stored in one of two places, under the seat in front of the individual, as long as the cane isn't sticking out into the central cabin aisle, or on the floor against the outside wall of the plane, under the windows. During takeoff and landing, you can keep your foot on the cane so it doesn't slide away from your seating area. Long straight canes may not be placed in the overhead bins. Should an accident and the overhead doors open, the cane can become spear-like and cause serious injury. Some airplanes have a narrow closet by the first class section, and the flight attendant may offer to keep your cane there during the flight. However, they are not required to provide this, nor can they require a passenger to place the cane in the closet. Your rights. If you have concerns about your treatment, you may request to speak with a supervisor at the checkpoint. You may also submit your concern or concerns to the TSA Contact Center. Handling conflict. If you are uncertain about what to do when going through security, ask a TSA officer. Ideally, the TSA officer should explain everything they want you to do and what they are doing. If something happens and you feel it could have been handled more respectfully, request a supervisor and share your concerns. If you think the supervisor did not adequately address your concerns, tell the supervisor you want to speak with a complaint resolution official, CRO. All U.S. airline carriers must always have a CRO on duty by the Air Carrier Access Act. The CRO is in place to help bring about a satisfactory resolution for the passenger. additional information about air travel. Visit transportation.gov for additional information about the Air Carrier Access Act and utilizing a complaints resolution official. 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In conclusion, thanks to numerous legal protections and dedicated services, traveling across the U.S. by train, bus, or plane is accessible to individuals who are blind or have low vision. Whether you are taking Amtrak across the country, hopping on a Greyhound bus, or navigating through airport security, it's important to know your rights and utilize the resources available to you. By planning ahead and being informed, passengers who are blind can enjoy the freedom and adventure of travel with greater ease. Very good article. I hope you enjoyed it. This is Dondi with Valley Eye Radio. I hope you thought this was a very helpful article. I will say ta-ta for now. Wish you a good day, and I'll be back again soon. Bye-bye. Hi there. This is Dondi with Valley Eye Radio. I'll be reading an article that comes from the APH Connect Center. This article and others like it can be found on their website. Walking with a human or dog guide. When walking indoors or outdoors, individuals who are blind or have low vision may choose to use the assistance of a guide, whether it's a human or a guide dog. While friends or family members may instinctively offer help in ways that feel natural, such as holding hands or resting a hand on their shoulder, these methods can be unsafe. This guide provides valuable tips for walking with a human guide, ensuring safety and comfort, and important insights into working with a guide dog. This highly trained mobility aid offers independence and companionship. Walking with a human guide. Often, people who are blind or low vision choose to use assistance when walking outside familiar environments. Perhaps a friend or family member may try to help by holding your hand or having you rest your hand on their shoulder. While well-intended, these methods are unsafe and can lead to accidents. The following skills are designed to help you and your guide maximize safety and efficiency when walking together. How can I walk more comfortably and effectively with a guide? Sometimes you find it faster and easier to get somewhere by walking with another person who will act as a guide. The following tips can be helpful if you use a guide to help you walk to your mailbox, visit a neighbor, or shop in a mall or grocery store. Hold the guide's arm just above the elbow, similar to the way you hold a cup. Hold the guide's arm just above the elbow, like holding a glass of water or a soda can. The thumb is on the outside of the guide's arm, and the fingers are on the other side, nearer the guide's body. This grip will provide the most feedback from the guide's movements. Number two, the grip should be firm enough so you don't lose contact with the guide, but not so firm that the guide is uncomfortable. Number three, if you use a cane, take the guide's arm with your free hand. Number four, tell the guide if their pace is too fast for you. Five, follow the guide's movements and stay half a step behind the guide when you walk together. Keeping your elbow close to your body is a good way to do this. 6. If you walk in this position instead of side by side, you will have time to react to hazards or obstacles in your path. 7. Instruct your guide to approach curbs and steps head on rather than at an oblique angle, so that you know where to expect the edge of the curb or step in relation to your guides and your own body. 8. Remember that it usually requires training and practice to follow the movement of your guide to anticipate steps and stairs, especially if you have some useful vision. 10. If you are approaching a narrow space, your guide should signal the change by moving their hand behind the back. You then move directly behind your guide and slide your hand down to the guide's wrist. 11. When approaching a drop-off, your guide should stop with their toes close to the drop-off and announce curb up or stairs going down. Then the guide should step forward and allow you to find the stairs or curb with your toes. If there is a handrail, your guide should always position you on the side of it and let you know where it is so you may use it. 12. When going through a door, you will need to know two things from your guide. A. Does the door open to the right or the left? And B. Does the door open out or in? If the door opens on the right, you should be on the guide's right side. If the door opens on the left, you should be on the guide's left side. This may require a change of sides. 13. When you have reached your destination, ask your guide to always leave you in contact with a landmark, such as a chair, table, or wall, and not leave you alone in an open space. 14. An orientation and mobility O&M specialist can teach you additional techniques and signals you and your guide can use to walk through doorways and single file through narrow spaces. Walking with a dog guide. We're all familiar with the image of dogs guiding people who are blind or have low vision along streets and in public spaces. But unless you've benefited from one of these specially trained animals, you probably have no idea what excellent mobility tools and loving companions they can be. The guide dog is a mobility aid that can act as a tool for people who are blind or have low vision to travel safely. Guide dogs can guide people around obstacles and through crowds, stop at curbs and stairs, and find a limited number of objects that are within sight when asked, such as find the chair, or find the door, or find the elevator. The guide dog user can also train or pattern the dog to find frequently used landmarks, such as a bus stop pole or a mailbox. What are some common misconceptions about guide dogs? One common misconception is that orientation and mobility, O&M, travel skills aren't necessary if one uses a guide dog to travel safely and independently. People mistakenly assume the dog shows the person where to go. This is not true. The person who is blind or has low vision directs the dog. The dog then guides the person around obstacles and indicates the location of steps and curbs. Another misconception is that guide dogs indicate when it is safe to cross the street. Also, this is not true. For example, the guide dog does not know when a traffic light changes from green to amber to red. The person, or the handler, determines when it is safe to cross the street and which way to go. The dog then guides the person across the street to reach the other side. Although the dog does not know when it is safe to cross the street, if it sees a car approaching too close, it has been trained to stop or attempt to move the person out of the way. You need mobility basics. Even if you plan to use a guide dog to assist you during travel, you need to know mobility basics first. Contrary to common belief, a guide dog doesn't know where you want to go until you direct him. He understands basic commands such as right, left, or find the door, and can learn to recognize places you visit frequently. But you must be able to judge traffic by sound, able to remember how many blocks you need to walk, and when you have to turn a corner. Is a guide dog right for you? To obtain a guide dog, you must attend a guide dog school that will assign you a dog and train you to take care of the dog and use it to guide you. All reputable guide dog schools require that applicants demonstrate that they have the skills necessary to travel independently with a cane, including walking safely and efficiently in familiar areas, crossing streets, finding destinations, and being able to problem solve when disoriented or lost. Be aware that dog guides are not for everyone. Two things to keep in mind if you're considering a dog guide are: 1. High maintenance. Dog guides require daily care. They must be fed, relieved, groomed, and given regular exercise and affection. 2. Use it or lose it. Dog guides must perform daily mobility tasks. While scientifically bred and highly trained, the animals will lose their skills without constant practice. Should I use a guide dog? Vision Aware Peer Advisor Deanna Quietwater Noriega offers the following advice. If you enjoy the company of a dog and don't see caring for the dog as a burden, a guide dog might be the right choice for you. You take the dog outside multiple times daily, pick up waste, groom, feed, and carry items to make them comfortable. In exchange, you will have a friend by your side, willing to use their vision to help you prevent falls, avoid traffic, locate doors and curbs, and dodge overhanging branches. External resources for finding, training, and living with a dog guide. Guide Dog Resources, American Council of the Blind, ACB.org, provides a list of guide dog schools, guide dog organizations, and sources for obtaining dog supplies. The National Association of Guide Dog Users, NAGDU, is an affiliate of the National Federation of the Blind and an organization for blind people who currently use guide dogs as mobility tools, those considering getting a guide dog, or those who want to learn more about the use of such dogs. NAGDU provides a forum for people interested in the guide dog movement to discuss common issues and increase opportunities for those who have chosen to use a guide dog for independent travel. Guide Dog Users, Inc., an affiliate of the American Council of the Blind, is an international organization dedicated to advocacy, peer support, public education, and all aspects of training, working, and living with dogs, specially trained to guide people who are blind or have low vision. Guide Dog Handlers Always is a special interest alumni affiliate of Guide Dogs for the Blind. They sponsor an alumni chapter of individuals with disabilities in addition to blindness and low vision. This has been Dondi with Valley Eye Radio with this article about walking with a human or a dog guide. I hope you thought it was interesting. I did. And I will say ta-ta for now. Have a good day, and I'll be back with you soon. Bye-bye. Hi there. This is Dondi with Valley Eye Radio. I'm going to read an article from the APH Connect Center. This article and others like it can be found on their website. Accessible Gardening for Blind and Low Vision Individuals. Gardening is a truly rewarding and sensory-rich activity that offers immense joy and connection to nature. Everyone can enjoy it, including those who are blind or have low vision. With thoughtful adaptations and innovative approaches, gardening can remain an accessible, fulfilling, and safe hobby. Whether you are new to cultivating a green space or returning after vision loss, these strategies will help you enjoy the process while making it efficient and immensely satisfying. Raised beds and container gardening. For many blind and low vision gardeners, raised beds, raised garden beds, and container gardening provide significant advantages, making the planting, tending, and harvesting processes more manageable and enjoyable. A raised bed garden acts much like a large, bottomless flower box, allowing gardeners to comfortably work from the outer perimeter without needing to step into the bed. This design eliminates the need for extensive tilling and significantly reduces the effort required for weeding, making it an ideal choice for accessible gardening. Constructing your raised bed. Materials. Raised beds are versatile and can be constructed using various materials such as cinder blocks, prefabricated wood assembly kits, or simply stacked boards. Lining. To prevent weeds from encroaching, line the bottom of your raised bed with cardboard or garden cloth. Soil. 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For enhanced moisture retention, consider incorporating coconut coir an environmentally friendly alternative to traditional peat moss. Maximizing space with square foot gardening. Square foot gardening is a highly efficient, high intensity method within a raised bed. Different plants are grown in separate 1 by 1 foot squares, maximizing yield even in a compact area. Tips for square foot gardening. Marking plots. Use twine and screws to easily and tactually mark off your individual planting plots within the raised bed. Sowing seeds. Utilize simple templates to ensure you sow seeds in straight, organized lines, promoting consistent growth and easier identification. The advantages of container gardening. Container gardening offers unparalleled flexibility, bringing the garden to you. It's perfect for porches, patios, balconies, or even indoors, and allows you to garden without needing traditional in-ground garden beds. Easier plant identification. Keeping plants in separate containers can make them easier to identify by touch, smell, or a labeling system. No digging required. Enjoy gardening without the physical demands of digging or tilling large beds. Optimal growing conditions. You can now exert more control over soil quality, moisture levels, and sunlight exposure for individual plants. Easy rearrangement. Move plants to optimize their growth based on light conditions or simply to rearrange your space. Plants that thrive in containers. Many popular vegetables, herbs, and flowers flourish in containers. The following are best suited for large containers, for example, 5-gallon buckets or large pots. Tomatoes, bush beans, broccoli, cabbage, and cauliflower, sweet and hot peppers, leafy greens such as chard, kale, and collards, celery, carrots, beets, and potatoes. The following work well in small containers. For example, recycled food containers or smaller pots. Herbs such as parsley, chives, basil, oregano, mint, lemon balm, and lavender. Leaf lettuces, spinach, and radishes. Many can be started from seeds or small starter plants available at local gardening centers. Soil considerations for container gardening. The right soil is crucial for healthy container plants. High quality soil. Always use high quality topsoil or potting soil to ensure good drainage and minimize weeds. Proper drainage. Choose containers with adequate drainage holes to prevent water from pooling, which can damage roots. Adding a layer of pebbles or wood chips at the bottom can further improve drainage. Moisture retention. A mix or two-thirds soil and one-third peat moss or coconut coir can significantly enhance moisture retention and nutrient content. Finding containers on a budget. You don't need to purchase expensive containers. Consider recycling common household items. Old plastic trash cans, add drainage holes. Large food containers such as yogurt, cottage cheese, takeout containers. 5-gallon buckets from restaurants or hardware stores. 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Textured markers create tactile cues by tying beads to small craft sticks, for example, one bead for carrots, two for onions, three for lettuce, or use labeled popsicle sticks. 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Use bricks, pavers, crushed stone, or wooden planks to create clear, tactile pathways and borders. Raised beds for ease. Utilize raised beds to minimize bending and to create clearly defined, contained gardening areas that are easy to reach. Visual contrast. Paint fences, rocks, or plant borders in contrasting colors to enhance visibility for those with some residual vision. Contain sprawlers. Use old tires or raised beds to contain spreading plants like squash or pumpkins, preventing them from sprawling into pathways. Smart tools and essential safety measures. 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Use a long-handled tool with marked measurements, for example, notches or tactile indicators, to ensure consistent planting depth and spacing. Storage solutions. Keep tools organized and easily accessible using aprons, utility belts, or clearly designated plastic bins. Always return tools to their designated place immediately after use to prevent tripping hazards. Protective eyewear. 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Natural fertilizers and pest control. 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Prioritize natural fertilizers and pest control methods. This will benefit the environment and reduce exposure to harsh chemicals that could irritate skin. Lawn mowing and yard care when blind or low vision. For those maintaining a lawn, these tips can enhance safety and efficiency. Protective clothing. Always wear long pants, sturdy closed-toe shoes, and safety goggles. Remove obstacles. Before mowing, thoroughly clear the area of toys, rocks, branches, and other debris that could become projectiles. Section off areas. Use natural landmarks like trees or shrubs, or set up temporary tactile markers to section off areas and maintain orientation while mowing. Power down. Always turn off the mower completely before attempting to clear any clogs or move objects from the blades. Additional accessible gardening tips. Egg carton planting spacer. Cut the bottom out of an egg carton and press it into the soil. The indentations will create perfectly spaced holes for even seed distribution before covering with soil. Row spacing techniques. In addition to fishing line, use tactile string lines or stakes with tennis balls on top for easy identification and consistent row spacing. Portable garden options. 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In conclusion, gardening is a versatile and deeply satisfying activity that can be adapted for people of all vision levels. By implementing these simple yet effective modifications and embracing the rich sensory aspects of nature, you can cultivate a thriving garden filled with beautiful flowers, aromatic herbs, and delicious vegetables. Whether you choose containers, raised beds, or traditional garden plots, these strategies ensure an accessible and rewarding experience. If you are an experienced gardener, welcome back to the soil. If you are new to gardening, welcome to a fulfilling, calming, and sensory-rich hobby that offers endless opportunities for growth and connection. Good article. This is Don Deet with Valley Eye Radio. I hope you enjoyed this information. I will say ta-ta for now. Have a wonderful rest of your day, and I'll be back with you again soon. Bye-bye.
1: I'm Andrew Clark for Valley Eye Radio, and this is 13 Ways to Save the Earth from Pollution by Allison Shaw of National Geographic Kids. You might use plastic water bottles, yogurt cups, and straws for just a day, but they can remain in the environment for years, and that pollution can harm habitats and the animals that live there. Cut down Earth's trash with these tips. Bust the balloons. Balloons eventually fall back down to Earth and can end up in the ocean, entangling animals or being mistaken for food. Skip the balloons at your next party and ask friends to do the same. Make pom-pom decorations instead. Bin for the win. Always throw trash in the can. Garbage left outside might harm wildlife and end up in the ocean. Trash that's properly brought to a landfill is kept out of the sea. Fish responsibly. If you go fishing, don't leave nets or lines in the water. Animals can become entangled in the trash. Best beach. Scientists estimate that about half the world's sea turtles accidentally eat plastic and other trash. Keep the ocean clean by never leaving toys or trash at the beach. Dump plastic. According to one study, over 8 million tons of plastic pollution end up in the ocean each year. Drink from a refillable water bottle, place your sandwich in cloth or a reusable container, and use bar soap instead of bottled. Garbage club. Form a club in your classroom to reduce your waste at school. Monitor what's thrown away each week and think about ways to cut down on those items. Trash trooper. Participate in a community cleanup. The groups that host the events sometimes weigh the collected trash, which helps leaders make decisions about laws that encourage people to waste less. Recycle rights. People in the United States recycle only about 35% of their waste, so recycle what you can. Ask for help to create a paper and plastic recycling program in your classroom. Business talk. Does your favorite ice cream shop use plastic spoons? Ask an adult to help you talk to the owner about switching to a non-plastic option. Some kinds of spoons are even edible. Do good goodie bag. Don't fill your birthday goodie bags with plastic yo-yos and other trinkets for your friends. Instead, give them homemade treats or coupons to a local bakery. Straw sense. Experts estimate that Americans use about 500 million plastic straws a day, and they're one of the top 10 trash items found during ocean cleanups. If you must use a straw, find a reusable metal straw or a paper version, or make your own. pest friends. Ask your parents to buy food and clothes that are made without pesticides, chemicals sprayed on crops to kill bad bugs. The problem? Pesticides also can kill critters like bees that are eco-friendly. Stuffed with stuff. Items shipped to your home often come wrapped in plastic packaging. Toys bought at the store are covered in it. Think about what can be bought secondhand, what can be shared, and what doesn't need to be purchased at all. 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
2: 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I worked for years in All News Radio in Los Angeles. Now I'm back home in Western Mass, where I grew up, and back in radio. 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
5: It is time now to begin the reading of the Monday Wall Street Journal reading here on the Talking Information Center for this July 13th, 2026. With the Wall Street Journal, we say hello to John and Susan.
6: Good morning. I'm going to start things off and we're going to move right to the economic scene. The next labor crisis may be too few workers. Could AI help pick up the slack? The article was submitted this morning by Justin Lehart. The advent of artificial intelligence has led to worries that the United States faces a future where there will be too few jobs for workers to fill. But the challenge for the economy could be just the opposite, a sharp slowing in the number of people entering the workforce that leads to an unprecedented era of labor scarcity. It is a development that could profoundly reshape how the economy operates, according to an analysis by Stephen Ruggles, a leading demographer. Ruggles says that the shift could bolster workers' bargaining power and drive wages higher. It could also mean that for the economy to stay healthy, it will need the kind of productivity boost that AI might bring. Quote, if there's an unprecedented labor shortage, this is going to be a huge incentive to adopt labor-saving devices like AR, says Ruggles, a professor at the University of Minnesota, who won a 2022 MacArthur Genius Grant for his work on population statistics. In research published this May in the journal Proceedings of the National Academy of Sciences, Ruggles concluded that the United States is in the midst of a protracted slowing in its labor force, one that will give way to an outright decline. Based on an analysis of Census Bureau data and Congressional Budget Office, immigration and mortality estimates, Ruggles forecast that over the 10-year ending in 2030, the United States labor force, the number of people working or seeking work will have expanded by 9.1 million people. That would be the fewest in a 10-year span since the decade that ended in 1960. Over the 10 years after that, he forecasts that the labor force will contract by 2.1 million or 1.3%. The large increase in the working age population brought on by the baby boom lasted longer than many experts thought it would. In a 1978 address to the Population Association of America, the economist and demographer Richard Easterlin predicted that the decline in young men's inflation-adjusted wages, which had weakened when baby boomers hit the job market, would reverse by 1984 as the much smaller Generation X came of age. But what he hadn't counted on was a large rise in women's labor force participation and a big increase in immigration. Together, those led to a much more gradual decline in young people going to work than Easterlin had expected. Both factors appear to have run their course, according to Ruggles. Meanwhile, a sharp decline in the United States fertility rate that began in the mid-2000s will make for fewer young people entering adulthood in the years to come. As the number of workers dwindles, he thinks that wages for young people will rise, leading more people to enter the labor force. He also thinks that organized labor could get a boost. There are caveats to Ruggles' scenario. notably that if there were a sharp rebound in immigration, the supply of workers might not be so diminished. But if he is right, the economy will be relying on a smaller labor force for the growth it needs to support an increasing number of older people. That is where AI could come in. Economists are divided over whether the technology will ultimately take away jobs or if it will instead help workers get more done. AI companies facing criticism have lately shifted their messaging from the former to the latter. But one thing economists agree on is that AI will boost productivity, and new research from Darren Acemoglu, David Autor, Keelan Byrne, and Andrew Scott indicates that there is a historical tendency for economies to offset a scarcity of young workers with efficiency gains. In a working paper posted to the National Bureau of Economic Research website this month, the economists looked both across communities within the United States and across countries to analyze how economies respond to lower birth rates. Their core finding, rather than hampering the economy, slower population growth is associated with higher gross domestic product per working age adult, higher wages. Labor markets in which workers are scarce work really well for workers and generate productivity gains as well, said Acemoglu, a Massachusetts Institute of Technology professor who won the 2024 Economics Nobel. Those productivity increases have tended to be enough to support overall GDP growth. The economists argue that when young workers become scarce, businesses respond by investing more in labor-saving technology. One of the pieces of evidence for this is that they uncovered countries and United States regions with declining birth rates see increases in labor-saving patterns. Whether AI can provide the benefits that past technologies have remains an open question. For example, huge productivity gains from AI could mean, quote, you're actually laying off workers rather than running after them, end quote, despite the shrinking labor pool, said Acemoglu. Conversely, the productivity gains that AI brings on could be too small or come too late in order to offset the coming demographic shock. So that's our first piece from Economy, and now it's to you, John.
7: Thank you, Susan. This is from page one, just above the fold, Sudden Death Adds to Challenges for Republicans on Capitol Hill by Aliza Collins, Olivia Beavis, and Richard Rubin. Republicans were expected to move quickly to fill the late Senator Lindsey Graham's seat after his sudden death added to the challenges facing GOP lawmakers as they try to confirm a key nominee and pass President Trump's agenda headed into the midterms. The longtime South Carolina Republican died at age 71 from an aortic tear, his office stated. His death narrowed the GOP's Senate majority to 52-47. There will be a massive hole in the Senate in the size and shape of Lindsey Graham. It will impact everything, said Senator Mike Lee, Republican from Utah, on Fox News on Sunday. He added, there are plans of succession in place, of course, and I'm sure those will unfold in the coming days and weeks. Nonetheless, the impact of this can't be overstated. The process to replace Graham is straightforward. Governor Henry McMaster, a Republican, can appoint a temporary successor immediately to serve out the rest of Graham's term, which ends in January. Once someone fills the position, Republicans will be back to a 53-47 majority, though Senator Mike Mitchell McConnell, Republican, Kentucky, remains unavailable to vote because of his health problems. Then the state will hold a redo of the Republican primary to select a new nominee to take Graham's place on the ballot. Given the state's deepest lean, the winner of the special primary is expected to be the favorite to keep the seat in Republican hands in the November's election for the next 6 years. The governor's office declined to comment on the next steps or who will fill the job, saying the immediate focus was on honoring Graham. In an interview on NBC, President Trump said he had someone in mind to succeed Graham, but declined to elaborate. Graham's death also causes some more urgent difficulties for Republicans as well. This coming week, the Senate is scheduled to consider the nomination of Trump's attorney general pick, Todd Blanche. On Wednesday, the nominee is set to have his confirmation hearing in front of the Senate Judiciary Committee, of which Graham was a member. Graham's death could make it harder for the Senate to quickly confirm Blanche, given that the Democrats are expected to be sharply opposed. Despite the majority in the House and the Senate, congressional Republicans have also been struggling to pass major primaries this summer because of clashes with both the president and one another. The 60-vote filibuster rule in the Senate means Republicans need at least some Democrat votes to pass most legislation, including efforts to reauthorize majority over a surveillance program. Republicans have had difficulty in finding a path forward on Trump's request for a much larger defense budget, a fight that is expected to be even more challenging without Graham. In the final term, Graham, chairman of the Budget Committee, putting him in position to shepherd two major party bills through Congress in 2025 and 26, using the special budget reconciliation process that the Republicans bypassed the filibuster. The first, Trump's one big, beautiful bill, extended expiring tax cuts and added new tax breaks. It also provided hundreds of billions of dollars for the military and immigration enforcement. The second, signed this year, locked in higher immigration enforcement funding levels for the rest of Trump's term. Some Republicans have been looking at a third reconciliation bill, which would include military funding, reductions in a socially safety net program, and further tax cuts. Graham backed the idea of the third bill, but GOP lawmakers are divided on whether it to pursue it and what to include. Its chances were already shaken, given the brief window remaining before the November midterm elections. Graham's death and McConnell's health problems come as many Republicans have embraced a more isolationist posture. Graham helped persuade Trump to strike Iran last year, despite pushback from many in the president's orbit, who wanted him to stay out. And McConnell has pushed for expanded military spending, despite the disagreements with Trump on the issues. McConnell's office has provided few details on this, on his condition. Graham, like McConnell, was also a staunch ally for Ukraine in his fight against Russia, despite Trump's inconsistent support for the country. Graham had traveled to Kiev on Friday for a meeting with Ukraine President Vladimir Zelensky. Illinois Senator Dick Durbin, the number two Democrat in the Senate, said on Sunday that the recent NATO summit, Graham had been at a dinner working every senator on a strategy towards the end of war in the Ukraine. Senator's death shocking lawmakers in both parties who have said it would be impossible to fill his role as a Senate dealmaker. Like many military spending and foreign policies, Graham was one of the Trump's closest allies, but also had a genuine bipartisan friendship and showed an occasional willingness to break with his party. Susan?
6: Thank you, John. I'm going to move to the arts. This is an article that was submitted by Larry Blumenfeld. With Every Breath I Take, this is a review of Cecile McLaurin-Solvant, who sings with strings. The distinctive jazz vocalist teams with the Metropole Orchestre and arranger Darcy James Argue on an album of expressively rendered ballads. Nearly halfway through With Every Breath I Take, after a brief orchestral introduction, Cecile McLaurin-Solvant sings Barbara Song. First, she's declarative, with pure tone and just Sullivan Fortner's piano for accompaniment. Then the strings and the harp of the Metropole Orchestre swell, and soon Ms. Solvant, now with Jazz Trio and the full 48-piece orchestra in tow, digs into Kurt Weill's composition for the 1928 musical The Threepenny Opera. With gathering intensity, she expresses the tangle of emotions embedded in Bertolt Brecht's lyrics, cynicism, denial, pain, confidence. She invests the song's complex storyline of submission and rebellion with pointed irony here and genuine despair there. And she goes further, delivering the word sorry with oddly pleasing dissonance at one point, and at another extending the word no to suggest both desperation and humor. Yet another no, the song's final word, becomes its own tiny sonic event, wavering then piercing, sliding way up in pitch, and more released than sung. When a mostly unknown 21-year-old Miss Savant arrived at the Thelonious Monk International Jazz Vocals Competition in 2010 and won, she seemed primed to become her generation's great jazz singer. She is now that. Yet the range and idiosyncratic nature of her ambitions and accomplishments also make her something else entirely. Quote, she's an improviser, end quote, Mr. Fortner, whose work with Savant over the past decade has ranged from duo format to his orchestral setting. But she's not a scat singer. She improvises more in the technique of the Baroque period, expanding and contracting phrases or adding trills that deviate from the melody. Ms. Savant's 2023 release, Melusine, included songs that dated back to the 12th century, sung in four languages, and made prominent use of the theorbo, the plucked lute used for Baroque basso continuo accompaniment. In performance and on recording, she's also draw liberally from the past century or so. Her debut album included Nobody, which was composed in 1905 by vaudeville comedian Burt Williams. Her 2022 release, Ghost Song, featured compositions by Kate Bush, Sting, and Gregory Porter, as well as her own originals. Her curatorial approach to repertoire isn't eclecticism, but rather a search for storylines and sounds that stretch across time and styles. It works because her voice is singularly arresting, yet it's no single sound. It's a light mist, then a transparent tone, a crude rasp, then soft and broken or boldly ringing and round, and often many of the above with a single song. Though she's no conventional jazz singer, it's no surprise she felt compelled to sing ballads with orchestration, a time-honored formula for so many great jazz vocalists, including her earliest musical obsession, Sarah Vaughan. She can sound like Vaughan. She does for one passage here on Ever Since the One I Love's Been Gone, yet then immediately breaks free, toying wildly with the pitch of the very next note. Quote, I did not choose these songs because they are beautiful, she had said in a none such press relief, but because they are crucial to me, end quote. By that, she told me, she meant how these songs stayed with her, like confidants, and how they charted her own growth. Her mother used to play her Vaughan's version of Stephen Sondheim's Send in the Clowns, which, at age 16, she sang, perhaps inappropriately, at her sister's engagement party. On the new release, 20 years later, Miss Savant's version relates the song's wistful focus on timing, regret, and irony. Six tracks later, she sounds triumphant on Sondheim's Being Alive. This album begins and ends with Ms. Savant's voice and her approach to telling story through song. Yet it succeeds, soars on the strength of her connections with Mr. Fortner and his trio mates, bassist David Wong and drummer Kush Abade. The flexibility and grace of the Metropole Orchestra and its chief conductor, Jules Buckley, and, above all else, Darcy James argues subtly inventive arrangements. Mr. Argue applies the same brilliant synthesis of influences and a mastery of several musical idioms that has distinguished his own magnificent 18-piece Secret Society ensemble, but here carrying a less urgent, more subdued feel. Ms. Savant told him to use Frank Sinatra's late 1950s collaborations with arranger Gordon Jenkins as a guide. Mr. Argue's arrangements evoke that same sense of vulnerability, of raw emotion, blending bold sweeps of strings with spare passages. Like Ms. Savant, Mr. Argue embeds his music with historical details. His arrangement for Sophisticated Lady opens with a piano flourish drawn from its composer's 1950 version, which is on Masterpieces by Ellington, and ends with the ostinato Duke, made famous on his 1962 recording with John Coltrane of In a Sentimental Mood. The brief orchestral passage that ends Send in the Clowns is borrowed from Stravinsky's Petrushka. Ms. Savant is also a distinctive songwriter. her Leftover, which she first recorded for 2015's For One to Love, is the loveliest track here, befitting the classics surrounding it. Perhaps its brief but important ascending chromatic line was inspired by the signature one that ends Billy Strayhorn's Lush Life, which closes this release.

0: This broadcast service is provided by Valley iRadio. The material being read is the copyright property of the publications being read. Access to this program is solely for persons who cannot read the original printed version due to a visual impairment or other disability. By continuing to listen, you confirm that you have such a condition.
1: Sanctions, relief, will eventually follow. This is the only way we recognize the new Iranian order in the Strait of Hormuz, warned Abraham Azizi, the head of the Iranian's Parliament National Security Commission. The Strait of Hormuz will only open with the Iranian arrangements, not the American threats, added the Parliament Speaker and the lead negotiator with the U.S., Mohammed Bagar. This attitude heralds a rocky future with regular bouts of violence, continuing uncertainty for global energy markets, and a sword of Damocles of renewed strikes hanging over the Gulf monarchies. The Islamic Republic will become even more of a gangster regime. It's taken from the war is that concessions are won through coercion by attacking its neighbors, threatening the Strait of Hormuz, and driving up the price of oil. Iran experts at the Carnegie Endowment for International Peace, like Putin's Russia, the Islamic Republic believes that its security depends not on the prosperity of its people, but on the insecurity of its neighbors. And just like Russia in its own neighborhood, the Iranian regime views the oil-rich Gulf monarchies as belonging to its own natural sphere of influence, a sphere denied to it by the Americans meddling ever since the 1979 Islamic Revolution. Now that America has failed to protect these Gulf states from Iranian attacks, Tehran's drive to institutionalize Iranian control over the Strait of Hormuz reflects its ambition to establish a new Pax Iranica Iran in the Middle East. After all, the Gulf countries, to a varying extent, rely on the Strait not just for their oil and gas exports, but also for other vital supplies from consumer items to food. Glimpses of the changing relationship could already be seen in Tehran during the recent funeral of Supreme Leader Ali Khamenei, attended by officials from three of the six Gulf states that were struck by Iranian missiles and drones last spring, Saudi Arabia, Qatar, and Oman. The Saudi delegation was made to listen to what many in the region perceived as a deliberately insulting verse from the Quran, which spoke about a battle between the disbelievers and the divinely backed side, and the implications that the Saudis belong to the former camp. The remaining Gulf states that stayed away from Khamenei's funeral, including the United Arab Emirates, are nonetheless engaging in direct contacts with Tehran. They have reached the conclusion that they are facing the tyranny of geography. The Islamic Republic is still there. President Trump is not going to be president of the United States forever, and they have to live side by side with Iranians. The latest round of violence in the region led Washington to withdraw the Treasury Department waiver issued last month that allowed the sale of Iranian oil on international markets. That waiver had thrown a critical lifeline to the sanctions strangled Iranian economy pending negotiation on Iran's nuclear ambitions, the original reason for the war. The current series of strikes by the U.S. and Iran was sparked by Iranian attacks on vessels trying to visit, transit, and work the Strait of Hormuz via Omani territorial waters, bypassing the toll booth of the Iranian side of the waterway. Tehran argued that it was justified in its actions because of the memorandum of understanding it signed with the President Trump administration last month, and it specifies that the maritime traffic through the strait, while not requiring fees, will flow via Iranian arrangements. American officials disagreed with this interpretation,

0: and on Friday said Iran should release a statement declaring that the Strait of Hormuz was open and that it would stop shooting at ships, suggesting serious consequences if it didn't. A day later, Iran fired a ship on a ship near the strait and declared the waterway closed. The U.S. responded with further strikes on Iranian targets. The disagreement over Hormuz is rooted in the inclusive nature of the full-scale phase of the conflict that lasted over 40 days between February and April. Both the United States and the Islamic Republic of Iran think they won the war, said Holly Dagress, a senior fellow at the Washington Institute of Near East Policy. The reason that the Iranians are playing hardball at the moment is because they are trying to put pressure on President Trump. Understanding that the war is unpopular in the U.S. and that the Strait of Hormuz was strangled and has strangled the world economy. They're going for a brinkmanship because they seem to be operating from a perspective that they've got the upper hand. Iran's perception of itself as a new regional hegemon is delusional given how much its military has been degraded. How much work its network of proxy forces in the Middle East has been weakened, and how much the economy has been suffocated in recent months. All that is left is bullying, piracy, noise, and the ability to act as a spoiler. Susan?
1: Thank you, John. I'm going to move to the opinion page. And this is under the title of Free Expression. Free Expression is a daily newsletter on American life, politics, and culture from the opinion pages of the Wall Street Journal. This article has been submitted by Kyle Smith. America's pessimism crisis. It's been midnight on the left and right for far too long. Populism on the right and socialism on the left are generating a lot of well-justified unease. But what if they're rooted in the same problem? Call it the pessimism crisis. On the right, people are frightened about crime and mass illegal immigration. The cultural fabric, people say, is tearing. Meanwhile, among many on the right as well as the left, there is a growing anger based in the belief that the economy is rigged and the American dream is dead. Both sides have facts they love to cite. Have you heard subway murders in New York City early this year shot up by 300%? Up to May 9th of last year, there was one murder in the system. That went up to four this year. In recent years, there have been, on average, eight murders in the subway. Earlier this century, that number was more like five. So, a 60% increase. Gulp, right? Until you think about how many subway riders there actually are, about 1.3 billion annually. At eight instances a year, your chances of being murdered while riding the subway are about one in 162 million. These are astronomical, win the lottery odds. As I try to teach my children, both expert subway riders and neither of them packing weapons, if you want to worry about something, don't pick something that's literally a one in a million shot. Worry even less about a one in 162 million possibility. It's a strange fact of American life that people almost always tell pollsters crime is rising, even when it isn't. Last year, this figure was merely a plurality. 49% compared with 33% who said crime was falling. In general, large majorities of Americans have said that they think crime is rising over the past 20 years. Statistics all over the country paint a very different story. Starting in the early 1990s, crime started to fall, and it's mostly kept falling, except for a disturbing jump during the pandemic years. Then the decrease resumed, in many cases, drastically. In the first 6 months of this year, the number of murders in New York hit a record low. According to the best stats available, the city is safer than it has ever been. No, this isn't a story of heroic advances in medicine. Shootings similarly plummeted. Other cities are also showing good news. Whatever happened crime-wise during the pandemic, things are mostly back to normal, and in many cases, better than before. The right tends to feel more concerned about crime. But what crime anxiety is on the right, economic insecurity is on the left. Young people are increasingly taking a furious turn to the hard left because they think they're getting mugged by the economy. This story is untrue. Millennials and Gen Z are building wealth faster and enjoying higher median incomes than previous generations at the same age. Young people tend not to believe they're doing well. They spend a lot of time envying each other on Instagram, and some deride this actual measurable wealth as, quote, phantom wealth. Phantom fear would be a more accurate term. Yet nearly half, 45%, of young Americans say they're struggling economically. Only 29% say that they expect to be better off than their parents. Hence, the socialist surge among the young. People who feel they're losing want the government to step in and even the score. In a way, Vice President J.D. Vance is the perfect political figure for our moment because he's pessimistic about everything, except whether we should trust the Ayatollah. If President Trump generally extols the economy, at least when he's in office, the vice president defaults to a broader and darker view. Mr. Vance carries both the millennial resentment about the supposedly rigged economy and an angry old white guy's view that the culture has gone to hell. It shouldn't surprise you that he keeps taking pot shots at Ronald Reagan's policies. Reagan was an optimist. He didn't think the economy was rigged, except by the regulatory state, and certainly didn't think more government would unrig it. Reagan would have scoffed at the idea of a bureaucracy that says, hey, we're from the government and we're here to help. You live your best life. Mr. Vance, by contrast, is fiercely dedicated to an intertwining culture and economics. He has said, if a set of economic policies make it possible to raise a family, to earn a living wage, to give back to their community, to maybe go to church on Sunday, or to actually spend some leisure time building the kind of life that matters, that is the sort of thing we want to be supportive of. That's a lot of ifs to weigh. Economic liberty shouldn't be subjected to Mr. Vance's tests. There are enough regulations and restrictions already. Reagan would heartily agree that raising a family and going to church are good things. But he'd be shocked at the suggestion that economic freedom isn't a good thing in its own right and would properly sound the alarm about federalizing your family's vision of the good. So it's almost not surprising that while trashing Reagan's devotion to Milton Friedman, Mr. Vance is trying to rehabilitate Richard Nixon, who was a hawkish economic liberal whose administration accepted and even advanced the liberal Great Society project, ensuring we'd be stuck with it forever. Can a politics of optimism return? Can it stop being midnight in America? I'm pretty pessimistic about that, although Marco Rubio exhibits some Reagan-esque qualities. For decades, the media was derided for viewing everything through a very grubby lens. If it bleeds, it leads. But things have gotten even worse in the age of social media. If it complains, it rains. John?
0: Thanks, Susan. This is from U.S. News, page A2. Warsh's first big call, whether to undo 2025 cuts. This is by Nick Timiraos. Excuse me. At his first meeting as Federal Reserve Chairman in June, Kevin Warsh presided over a unanimous decision to leave interest rates unchanged. Consensus was easy, with little appetite on the policy-making committee to move. Holding the consensus together will be trickier in the weeks ahead. Some of his colleagues' inflation worries have sharpened since, and they could push to entertain the rate increase when the Fed meets in July 28-29. Warsh has an opportunity to steer that consensus when he testifies to Congress this week. He will do so with fresh June inflation data in hand, the last major data points before the meeting. The roots of today's tensions go back to last year, when the Fed cut rates three times over worries about the labor markets. A block of officials never thought the last two reductions were warranted, and some will now argue an effect of undoing them. What changed is the economy, and in particular, the labor market. The source of last year's worries, which now look fundamentally steadier, a growing number of officials fear that their resilience could keep inflation lodged above their 2% goal. The oil price surge tied to the Iran War tilted the Fed's concerns away from the economy to inflation. Oil is down sharply from wartime peaks, but that has been of a limited comfort. The officials favoring a rate increase are no longer looking mainly at energy. Prices have been driven up by tariffs on imported goods, energy and fertilizer disruption from the war, and increasingly AI boom. The Fed has really faced stickier inflations of this sort, where the drivers are idiosyncratic. The models it normally leans on assume inflation is a broad-based phenomenon, when the labor market is central to the story. Most of the analytic tools that we have to try to analyze inflation start in the labor market. Yet the labor market is not causing the inflation, said Minneapolis Fed President Neil Kosacki at a panel discussion in June. That makes it a particularly challenging moment for us. The Fed's monetary policy report, released on Friday, judged wage growth roughly consistent with 2% inflation. The semi-annual report's first such assessment since inflation shot up 5 years ago. If pay isn't the problem, the inflation is coming from somewhere the Fed's usual models aren't built to predict. The June Consumer Price Index report, to be released on Tuesday, could tilt the debate. Firm readings this summer on core inflation, which includes volatile food and energy items, would hand the hawks evidence that the price pressures require a response. A soft one would strengthen the case for waiting. Advocates for the rate increase start from a shared premise. Policy may be looser than the Fed's intended it to be even after cutting last year, and the economy no longer needs the support. When the Fed cuts rates last year, its leaders expected inflation to run just above 2% target. Instead, it was between 3 and 4%. That makes the Fed's current rate target to be 3.5 to 3.75, close to a zero or negative in real terms. Since its real rates that matter for spending, monetary policy is stimulating the economy rather than the Fed ever meant it to be. After the labor market slump, its worries never came about. That argues for a modest correction rather than a full-fledged campaign of increases. The Fed would take back insurance that is no longer needed, then stop and reassess. It's simply a reflecting welcome, positive news from the labor market and some issues with inflation that need to be taken into account, said James Egeloff, chief U.S. economist at the BNP, who expects that the Fed to raise three times, beginning no later than December. The case for patience says that if inflation is a product of a series of one-time shocks, it is precisely the kind of pressure a central bank is supposed to look through as households and businesses expect inflation to subside. The pressure hardest to look through could be the artificial intelligence build-out. There isn't much the Fed can do about price shocks from tariffs and oil, but the hundreds of billions of dollars flowing into data centers are a continuing source of demand which interest rates can restrain. The price of semiconductors and electrical gear, which usually inch along, look like hockey sticks on a chart. New York President, Fed President John Williams said last week, if this creates a sustained impulse to demand relative to supply and inflation, I do think that there's a kind of situation where you don't look through. Williams has said interest rates are well positioned, suggesting little urgency to change them. But he tried to take inflation cooling over the second half of the year. In particular, he said he is looking for monthly core inflation reading of 0.2% or lower staff tariff effects wane. That pace annualized runs nearly the Fed's 2% goal. I'm actually hoping that it might even be lower. Anything faster would signal inflation is more persistent and demanding outstripping supply. Monetary policy would need to respond to that, he said. If things play out in a more benign way, I do think that the monetary policy will continue to be well-positioned. Susan.
1: Thanks, John. We move to arts, culture, and film. This is an article submitted by Zachary Barnes. America 250, the nation on the big screen. For more than a century, filmmakers from Charlie Chaplin to Frank Capra to Terrence Malick have captured and even shaped the country's identity and its ideals. To attempt to tell the story of America in movies is to confront a form that, relative to our 250-year-old nation, is still in its sprightly youth. Yet the canon, though not without its limits, is vast. It is one of rigid systemization, scrappy invention, lavish abandon, of vulgar commercialism and transcendent art. It reflects our passions and prejudices, our sense of reality and romance. Among its artists, some are not mere filmmakers, but myth-makers, shaping the idea of this country into the public imagination. One of the first such figures was Charlie Chaplin. Someone could probably teach a decent history course through Chaplin's films from The Gold Rush to modern times. But before those classics came, his 1917 short, The Immigrant, a typically ingenious comedy, it also tells as deeply American a tale as any, that of the world's tired and poor arriving on this nation's shores. Chaplin is a master sentimentalist, but not averse to occasional sharpness. The moment the film's boatload of immigrants seize the Statue of Liberty is followed by an official roping them off like cattle. Once Chaplin's character disembarks, though, a bit of pluck and a stranger's generosity pull him out of a possible pit and a new American life is born. Himself an immigrant from England, Chaplin was eventually chased out of the United States during the Red Scare. But The Immigrant poetically distills the country that was, for a while, his home. Similarly, about a man coming to New York is King Vidor's The Crowd, 1928. Yet this character, born on July 4, 1900, arrives from the heartland, bursting with big dreams. The film is a story of urban striving set against the backdrop of an emerging crop of skyscrapers. And to stand out from the crowds within them is the protagonist's ardent ambition. In brilliantly composed black-and-white photography, Vidor offers a drama on the psychology of American individualism in an age increasingly defined by the masses. The women in these films are little more than sideshows to male experience, but with the advent of sound came the furious verbal wit of the screwball comedy, a genre that would allow female characters a new level of vivacious detail. If any one actress can stand as the avatar for the modern American woman sweeping onto the screen, well, surely it's Katharine Hepburn, never better than opposite Cary Grant and Howard Hawks' Bringing Up Baby, 1938. Philosopher Stanley Cavell has called the film a comedy of equality, in which Hepburn and Grant endlessly, deliriously renegotiate their relationship in an era when dainty damsels were supplanted by women as likely to lead as to follow. As Bringing Up Baby reflects changing relations between genders, Casablanca, 1942, reflects shifting relations among nations. Directed by Michael Curtiz, it is both a perfect Hollywood entertainment and a film so forcefully political as to border on propaganda, ungirded by moral authority and atmospheric authenticity. In this story of World War II refugees biding time in Morocco, many of the actors had themselves fled the Nazis. Humphrey Bogart's Rick Blaine, the proprietor of a Casablanca cafe, mostly sees these poor souls as mere customers, until one of them happens to be an old flame, Ingrid Bergman. Among Rick's refrains is that he sticks his neck out for nobody, yet the story of the film is of him learning to do just that, in a potent allegory for a vision of American involvement abroad that would shape not just the war, but the global order that succeeded it. From the immediate post-war era comes one of Hollywood's most stirring visions of American community, Frank Capra's It's a Wonderful Life, 1946, which situates Jimmy Stewart's George Bailey, a small-town banker, at the center of a story of friendship and decency in the face of greed. The film is such a Christmas perennial, it verges on the liturgical. And why not? It's a movie of sublime sentiment and spiritual richness, with Stewart, its earnest, tender heart. Perhaps the only screen actor as emblematically American as Jimmy Stewart is John Wayne. Certainly the most definitively American film genre is the Western. All three come together in John Ford's 1962 masterpiece, The Man Who Shot Liberty Valance. It is, in several senses, a movie about liberty, at once looking back to the past and startlingly attuned to the civil rights struggle amid which it arrived. See the scene in which Stewart's idealistic lawyer teaches a lesson to a Swedish immigrant, some Mexican children, and a black man, played by Woody Strode's Pompey, on the Constitution and their own essential place in the American body politic. Directed by the genre's preeminent artist, it shows the West, and indeed the nation, as a place in which such ideals, more provisional than they might appear, are often met with brutal violence, and they must be fought for, and where no truth but legend hardens into history. The elegiac tone of Liberty Valance pertains to both its subject and its cinematic era, as it came amid the final fading of classic Hollywood. By the 1970s, studios were giving funds and unprecedented freedom to filmmakers like Robert Altman, who on the threshold of the bicentennial made Nashville in 1975. Then, as now, a time of celebration was clouded by cynicism, discontent, and political violence. And the movie is among Altman's most acidly ironic, a Music City panorama organized around an unseen yet ever-present populist candidate for president. But running through it all is a strain of true affection for the people and the culture of the nation. It's a film as contradictory and cacophonous as America itself. Of similarly epic scale is Philip Kaufman's The Right Stuff, 1983, a gorgeous drama about the Mercury astronauts of the 50s and 60s, heroes enlarged to fit the demands of a nation in the Cold War and valiantly astride the products of American ingenuity. They are the cowboys of the space age, and the film is aptly Fordian in its regard for the changing face of the frontier, from the desert to the stars. Test pilot Chuck Yeager, played by Sam Shepard, at his soulful best, embodies older ways as the modern world rockets ever upward. With that modern world came the triumphs of the civil rights movement, bringing the country closer to true democracy and granting black Americans broader access to national life. Amid the 20th century's subsequent flowering of black cinema, one of the great works is Charles Burnett's To Sleep with Anger, 1990. It stars a never-better Danny Glover as an old friend from the South who comes knocking at the door of a middle-class family in L.A. and exerts a malign influence over one of its sons. A richly elusive drama that traverses a vast range of black experience and history, the film has shades of August Wilson in its depiction of the complexities of race and relationships and a Faulknerian sense of the past's haunting present. If America is its past, people and culture, it is also its land, and few filmmakers have captured that land with the searching lyricism of Terrence Malick. His visually lush The New World, 2005, goes back to the nation's origins when English settlers arrived in 1607 and founded Jamestown. It focuses on the romance between Captain John Smith, played by Colin Farrell, and Pocahontas, played by Quaudianca Kilcher. The drama is by turns severe and sensuous, depicting the Native Americans' vibrant yet imperiled culture and the settlers' savage hope. More than 400 years later, and 250 since this nation's founding of a new world, doesn't seem so new, having grown old through centuries of terror and splendor alike. But the film recaptures a feeling of genuine uncertainty and awe at the outset of what would prove to be an enduring historical experiment. John?
0: Thank you, Susan. From page A3, unloved data centers get makeovers. Nicer buildings and works to address complaint heard from local residents. This is by Will Parker. Americans are up in arms over data centers. They worry about how much water these buildings use and fume at the amount of electricity they consume. People hate the way they look, too. Now, a small number of builders are on a mission to ensure that the new data centers don't have to be eyesores. Gensler, one of the world's largest architectural firms, is leading the charge. It is drawing up plans for data centers and look more like Silicon Valley tech campuses or art museums rather than windowless rectangles that neighbors often gross about resembling prisons. It is no different than any other building, and it doesn't deserve to look any worse than any other building, says Jeffrey Diamond, design director of the firm. Gensler's strategy can entail making these often blank face barns for computer servers look more organic to the surroundings. The Gensler Data Center project in Phoenix takes its cue from the nearby desert. The firm designed a sandy-hued building with metal downspouts and horizontal sunshades made of weathered steel. The facade has vertical ridges running down the side, which Diamond said was inspired by the ribs of saguaro cactuses. In Virginia, Gensler is in part trying to recall an earlier architectural era. Richmond has this really sort of amazing legacy of masonry and brick facades. What would sort of make a modern take on the brick warehouses look like? Diamond urges builders to think of data centers alongside some of the nation's most famous civil infrastructures. He said builders shouldn't think about data centers any differently than Washington Roebling thought about the Brooklyn Bridge. Jane Vaughn, a partner in Menlo Digital, which is developing the Gensler projects in Phoenix and Richmond, as well as another in Sunnyvale, California, said she recalled touring Virginia's data centers alley for the first time and thinking, what, they can't grow trees there? So landscapers are ringing data centers with plants and trees and attempting to create buffers between the properties and residential communities. They also are mixing in parks and walking trails. At its Phoenix project, the Menlo initially proposed a dog park, but neighbors surveyed by the company requested pickleball courts instead. The developer is building four courts. Self-storage, another warehouse type property, has also tried to overcome an ugliness factor. Developers of those buildings began adding false windows, doors, and landscaping to make them more palatable and human feeling. Even with these improvements, some local governments have simply had enough storage. Atlanta issued a self-storage moratorium last month, a move the city said was intended to make more land available for other uses, like housing and retail. The city of Providence, Rhode Island, issued the same ban in 2023. Many local governments are also passing bans on data center construction, and some voters have attempted to remove elected officials who backed data center development in the face of intense public opposition. That has led some developers to hope that a prettier wrapper can help. One builder in Prince William County, Virginia, was asked by local government to redesign a data center so it matched the style of nearby developments, including the Hilton Performing Arts Center at George Mason University. That meant ditching brightly orangey accents for a more subdued facade with many more windows, including the property looked more like an office building than a warehouse. Better-looking data centers can be more expensive, especially when brick and stones are used over concrete. Acres of landscaping also adds costs. In Europe, where local governments often are more discerning when it comes to design, the push to create more attractive data centers is already well underway. In the Netherlands, Gensler is drawing up a data center that will incorporate plant life into the building facade, although it is too soon to gauge whether the leafy surroundings will endear the property to its neighbors. Susan, sorry for that short.
1: That's okay. I'm right here. Thank you, John. I'm moving now to health and a combination in U.S. News World. A mother blamed vaccines for her twins' deaths. She is now charged with murder. Prosecutors in Payette County, Idaho, allege Andrea Renee Shaw suffocated her 18-month-old toddlers. A mother in Idaho who said her twin toddlers died after getting routine vaccination has now been indicted by a grand jury on charges of murder, with authorities alleging she suffocated her children. After her twins' death in May of 2025, Andrea Renee Shaw, 23 years old, became a vocal anti-vaxxer and told Children's Health Defense, the anti-vaccine nonprofit founded by Health Secretary Robert F. Kennedy Jr., that she believed the shots were to blame. She eventually became a co-plaintiff in a lawsuit filed by the nonprofit against the American Academy of Pediatrics, alleging it participated in a fraudulent scheme with major vaccine manufacturers to mislead the public about the safety of childhood vaccines. The lawsuit suggests that Shaw's twins died because of a severe reaction to vaccinations they had received 8 days prior. Quote, "I wish I had checked on them more," end quote, she said around the time of their death in a video interview with Children's Health Defense. She described finding twins Dallas and Tyson cold and lifeless in the same bed together, showing signs of rigor mortis. "They looked as if they had gone in their sleep," she said. But last week, Shaw was arrested and charged with her children's murder. The indictment claims she killed her 18-month-old son and daughter by suffocating them with premeditation and with malice aforethought, or by aggravated battery. She is now being held in jail on a $2 million bond after a grand jury indictment. Shaw's defense attorney, Joseph Felicetti, has filed a motion requesting the court reduce her bond to $100,000. If found guilty, Shaw faces the potential of life in prison or the death penalty. Her next court date is July 14th. The arrest followed a lengthy and thorough investigation by the Payette Police Department, Chief Gary Marshall said. A department spokesperson declined to comment further. Shaw said in her interview with Children's Health Defense that local police had accused her of having a postpartum blackout that led her to kill her children. Felicetti, reached by phone Wednesday, said his client was innocent. "Our explanation would be the vaccines, and that's what our experts are going to testify." Mary Holland, the chief executive of Children's Health Defense, said Shaw had tried to warn her pediatrician about a family history of adverse reactions to the flu vaccine. "All parents deserve to be heard when they raise vaccine safety concerns," she said. The twins had received vaccines for hepatitis A, influenza, and DTaP, which includes diphtheria, tetanus, and pertussis vaccines, during their 18-month wellness visit at their pediatrician's office in April of 2025, according to the civil suit. Those vaccines have substantial evidence for safety in scientific literature, including when administered separately or together. "No vaccines given to children have been shown to cause suffocation," said Dr. Daniel Salmon, director of the Institute for Vaccine Safety at the Johns Hopkins Bloomberg School of Public Health, who isn't involved with the nonprofit's lawsuit or Shaw's criminal case. Felicetti said in the Children's Health Defense lawsuit, Shaw says she brought her twins to a local hospital the day after they were vaccinated. The twins developed severe symptoms, blue lips, lethargy, diarrhea, sunken eyes, according to the civil suit. The treating emergency room physician documented their diagnosis as a post-immunization reaction, the court documents said, but the twins died about a week later. Felicetti said the Children's Health Defense isn't financially supporting Shaw's defense against the state, and that he didn't yet know whether he would call on experts with the organization. The chief executive of the American Academy of Pediatrics, the organization being sued by the anti-vax nonprofit, said it has asked the court to dismiss the civil suit. That's all the time that we have for today. Once again, I'm Susan. My partner is John, and we thank you for listening.
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10: And you are listening to Valley Eye Radio. It is Monday, July 13th, 2026. And in our readers' chairs, per usual for Monday, we have Jean and Marilyn. And that will be followed by Martha with Westfield News. We'll be hearing from Tim, who brings us, as usual, on Mondays, the Daily Hampshire Gazette. Doug will be along with the Greenfield Recorder. And I always like to tell you that we have many more programs, articles, as well as more local newspapers for you. So thanks for tuning in and giving us a listen here at Valley Eye Radio. I'm going to turn it over now to my good friends, Jean and Marilyn.
11: Thank you, Diane. Well, howdy. Here we are on another day. It's nice outside right now, but AccuWeather says a couple of afternoon showers. Partly sunny today, a shower in spots, anytime near the New York border. In the afternoon to the north and near Springfield. Clear to partly cloudy tonight. Partly sunny and sweltering heat tomorrow. Wednesday, breezy and hot with partial sunshine. Possible danger of dehydration and heat stroke while doing strenuous activities. Please, please be careful. Make sure you stay hydrated. Take a bottle of water with you wherever you're going. You can have a container that where you can just use tap water. Thursday, less humid with sunshine and a few clouds. For those who speak normal English, that would be a few clouds. Hot to the north and in the east. Friday, partly sunny. Saturday, clouds and limited sun. Afternoon showers. Of course, it's Saturday. However, occasional afternoon rain and a thunderstorm near the New York border and Hartford. So for today, we're expecting a partly sunny day with a high of 87, a low of 64. Tonight should be clear. Tomorrow, it just says hot in those fiery colors of red and yellow and orange. Very hot tomorrow. High of 97, low of 75, so that's not a very low. Wednesday, hot, with a high of 94 and a low of 65. Thursday, sunshine and less humid. High 88, low 60. Friday, partly sunny, with a high of 86, a low of 57. The sun rose this morning at 5:26. It'll set at 8:27, giving us a day that is calculated by the National Weather Forecast, 15 hours. They call that 15 hours. It's not exactly, but close enough for government work, I guess. And we're going to some lottery numbers now. The Mass Daily for Sunday, July 12th, midday, 6198. All four exact order, $4,606. Evening, 5890. All four exact order, $5,158. Mega Millions, this is the big one. It's $604 or $637 million, depending upon where you look. The Mega Millions numbers for July 10th, 2, 39, 44, 46, 56. The Mega Ball is 23. Mass Cash with a top prize of $100,000. The Mass Cash numbers for July 12th midday, 1, 12, 14, 24, 31. Mass Cash July 12th evening, 19, 20, 21, 23, 29. Megabucks with an estimated $23.3 million jackpot. That's getting up there. Megabucks numbers July 11th, 1, 3, 14, 15, 36, and 40. Millionaire for Life with a top prize of $1 million a year for life. The Millionaire for Life numbers for July 12th, 12, 21, 36, 40. I'm sorry, it's not 40. Let me start again. Millionaire for Life, July 12th, 12, 21, 39, 46, and 48. Millionaire Ball is 2. And Powerball, with its own not-too-shabby jackpot of somewhere in the area of $472 million, the Powerball numbers for July 11th, 8, 10, 14, 45, and 59. Good luck out there, and now Marilyn's going to bring you your latest sports update.
10: Thank you, Jean. This edition of sports is brought to you through a generous contribution from A to Z Moving and Storage at 41 Chapin Street in West Springfield. Their motto, Happy Feet Move Faster. Beginning with Major League Baseball and the Red Sox, perfect trip takes a little extra. They went on to beat the New York Mets by a score of 3-2, but it took 10 innings. And here are some reactions from their win in a rally in the ninth inning to force extra innings. They then beat the Mets 3-2 to cap off a perfect 9-0 road trip that might just have saved their season. The Red Sox had just 2 hits through 8 innings and trailed 2-0 entering the bottom of the ninth before coming back to beat the Mets in extra innings. They used small balls to take the lead against Brooks Raley in the 10th inning. Connor Wong bunted to lead off the inning, moving automatic runner Masataka Yoshida to third base. Anthony Seigler then smoked a line drive to left field that was plenty deep enough for a go-ahead sacrifice fly. Gareth Whitlock then entered the game and stranded New York's automatic runner Tyrone Taylor on second base with 3 straight outs. He got pinch hitter Bo Bichette to ground out to end it. After mustering just 2 hits in the first 8 innings against lefty Zach Thornton and setup man Luke Weaver, Boston took advantage of an ineffective Devin Williams to tie the game in the ninth inning. Boston closed a 2-0 deficit quick and nearly pulled ahead. Seidan Rafaela led off with a single. Then with 1 out, Romy Gonzalez shot a grounder that looked like a potential game-ending double play ball toward Lindor, who booted it for an error. The Red Sox took advantage as Williams issued back-to-back walks, including one to Andrew Monasterio that played it a run. With the infield in, Jaron Duran lifted a flare that fell into shallow right field and tied the game. Pinch hitter Yoshida was then the victim of some bad luck when he laced a 101.7-mile-per-hour liner right at the second baseman, and Monasterio was easily doubled off. Brian Bello's return to the big leagues largely went well, with the only blip coming when Lindor took him deep to the opposite field. I'm looking to see if there's any more on the following page. Any more follow-ups? The Red Sox won't be playing again for 4 days, but that doesn't mean a few of their players won't be busy. Wilson Contreras, Seidan Rafaela, and Ardelis Chapman will follow to Philadelphia for the All-Star festivities, which begin Monday afternoon. So once again, the Red Sox beat the Mets by a score of 3-2 in 10 innings. Other Major League Baseball scores yesterday. It was Baltimore over Kansas City, 8-2. The New York Yankees beat Chicago, 5-3. Cleveland beat Miami, 5-2. Philadelphia shut out Detroit, 5-0. It was Seattle over Tampa Bay, 8-2. The Chicago White Sox beat Athletics, 9-1. Minnesota beat the LA Angels, 4-2.
5: and Texas over Houston 6-5, San Diego over Toronto 5-4, Pittsburgh beat Milwaukee 14-5, the Chicago Cubs over Cincinnati 8-4, Atlanta over St. Louis 4-3, and San Francisco beat Colorado 3-1, and Arizona beat the LA Dodgers by a score of 5-3. We turn now to tennis and Wimbledon. Jannik Sinner successfully defends his Wimbledon crown. He is starting to make a habit of responding to adversity in Paris with titles at Wimbledon. The top-ranked Sinner beat Alexander Zverev, that's S-V-E-R-E-V, by 6-7, 7-6, 6-3, 6-4 yesterday for his second consecutive title at the All England Club, after his German opponent appeared bothered by a knee issue following a slip on the grass. Sinner's fifth Grand Slam title came in his first tournament since a second-round meltdown at the French Open, when he ripped a forehand winner up the line of his first match point. The Italian dropped to the grass on his back in celebration. A year ago, he beat Carlos Alcaraz in the final at the All England Club after wasting three match points. It was Sinner's 10th straight victory over Zverev, who was coming off his first Grand Slam title at the French Open. His previous best performances at Wimbledon was reaching the fourth round three times. The top two seeds appeared perfectly matched until Zverev earned his only break point in a 3-3 in the third set, 2 hours and 45 minutes in. Sinner produced a drop shot, and Zverev slipped and appeared to hyperextend his right knee as he attempted to change direction behind the baseline. Let's see. He grasped his knee in discomfort, and Sinner went around the net and helped his opponent up off of the grass. He quickly resumed playing but appeared slightly hammered. He had also lost 14 straight sets to Sinner, and when he claimed the opening set of the final with a forehand winner up the line to conclude a tight tiebreaker, he let out a loud roar. Zverev continually cranked out serves at up to 139 miles per hour, while Sinner produced a series of well-placed aces at a slightly lower seat. But Sinner began to read Zverev's serve better in second set tiebreaker, and Zverev started to miss forehands. Sinner produced 58 winners to Zverev's 49 and had only 25 unforced errors against Zverev's 45. And we turn now to some golf news. And let's see. This is from France. Heron Riou wins the Evian title in a playoff, a second straight major title in a three-week stretch, the lowest round, an 11-under-60, in an LPGA major. It was quite the weekend for the champion, Heron Riou, the latest South Korean sensation in women's golf. She was the winner of the Women's PGA Championship at Hazeltine in June, and gave up three-shot overnight lead, birdied number 18 to make a playoff, and beat Brooke Henderson on the first extra hole Sunday to win the fourth women's major of the year. With Henderson hitting her second shot to 8 feet at the last hole, Riou needed an elusive birdie from further out to ensure being in a playoff. The putt finally dropped to complete her level par 71. Another Japanese golfer, Aki Iwai, missed her birdie putt to fall out of contention, and Henderson curled in for an eagle at a 64 to take the championship to extra holes on a gorgeous day in Lake Geneva in the Alps. Riou and Henderson were tied at 19 under par for the week. Riou hit her second into the green and left an eagle putt 3 feet short. That proved to be the distance needed for the win after Henderson could only make par and Riou made no mistakes. And believe it or not, there's basketball news. in the Summer League, in the NBA Summers League. It was the Celtics, 87, the Hornets, 75. Celtics bring summer heat to Charlotte. The Celtics won their second straight game in the Summer League Monday. That was last Monday, pulling away in the second half for an 87-75 victory over the Hornets. Five different players finished in double figures for the Celtics, led by second-round pick Dylan Mitchell, who led all the scorers with 24 points and six steals. John Tanji had his second straight strong game with 17 points, and Hugo Gonzalez chipped in with 14. Boston improved to a 2-0 record in the Summer League with the victory to remain toward the top of the Summer League standings. They will return to action again today to face off against the Hawks at 6 p.m. And let's see. Well, we have some auto racing news, just a very short article, because lightning and rain delayed the Atlanta race with Blaney in the lead. This is from Hampton, Georgia. Pole winner Ryan Blaney held the lead when severe weather caused a delay in NASCAR Cup Series race at Echo Park Speedway last night. Bubba Wallace was second and Tyler Reddick was third. There had been concern about the rain before lightning within 8 miles of the 1.54-mile oval track near Atlanta led NASCAR officials to order the cars off the track and advise fans to exit the grandstand. The race was halted at lap 108. The race is scheduled for 260 laps and 130 must be completed for it to be an official race. And before I hand it back to Gene, if you're following your favorite teams, again, the Red Sox will not be playing because of the All-Star break, and they return on Friday and at home to face Tampa Bay. Gene?
11: Well, thank you, Marilyn. At about quarter past the hour. Well, I guess we got to... No, probably the most important item, the Fall River one, that's from Fall River, but we'll get to that later. Concerns about courthouse decision. Well, now I forgot where that one's continued. I got it. Okay. From Springfield, obviously, by Stephanie Barry at repub.com. Court employees are incensed over the selection of a Liberty Street site for the new Hampden County Courthouse, pointing to an internal analysis from court officials that ranked the location last among the project's top three proposals. Some elected officials remain skeptical of the awarding of the contract as well, particularly on the heels of a lawsuit filed Thursday in Hampden Superior Court by two losing bidders who allege conflict of interest and question the bidding process. A hearing is scheduled for Thursday in Berkshire Superior Court before Judge David Hodge. The complaint poured gasoline on embers that were already burning in the local community among those who hoped that Springfield would finally have an edge over Boston-based power brokers. The announcement by the state just before the 4th of July holiday caught some by surprise, including local stakeholders and elected officials. Hampden Superior Court Clerk Laura S. Gentile was among the first to voice an opinion. Quote, "Boy, we really get screwed out here," end quote, she said. Not much doubt about what that means. Referring to the Boston-centric posture that leaves Western Mass feeling like a black sheep when it comes to funding and consideration from Beacon Hill. Quote, "That's a nightmare of a sight. A lot of people at the courthouse feel like we might as well just stay here. And I'm one of them. Excuse me. I'm one of them," end quote, she said during recent interviews. The current site, the Roderick J. Ireland Courthouse, has become known as a sick building because of the illnesses, some fatal, contracted by staff there. The internal analysis obtained by the Republican cites safety concerns, design flaws, juror access concerns, and space constrictions that don't recognize the business that swells daily at the existing courthouse at 50 State Street. The high crime, in quotes, areas around Liberty and Dwight Streets concerned staff who arrive early in the morning and leave late in the evening, sometimes after dark, the analysis says. Quote, the Liberty

0: 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The material being read is the copyright property of the publications being read. Access to this program is solely for persons who cannot read the original printed version due to a visual impairment or other disability. By continuing to listen, you confirm that you have such a condition.
1: Instruction. Quote, Dwight has a private jury pool with a private exit and elevator. The jurors never have to walk through any public areas except to get to the jury pool room in the morning, the report says. The Liberty site does not. It adds that the Liberty site does not account for the space to accommodate the approximately 29,000 filings that the district court sees on an average year. The analysis labels the Dwight Street layout as excellent and the Liberty and Riverfront plans as poor. It notes the only project that allows for adequate secure parking for staff is the Dwight Street site with 125 proposed spots. The analysis further noted the Dwight Street proposal was the only one that had a design that included all major court departments on one floor. All in all, Liberty ranked last, court employees concluded. The Springfield court staff forwarded the results to the trial court and certain legislators. Trial court officials met once with courthouse department heads, Gentile said. They promised to return in February, but never did. Liberty Junction, chosen out of a field of 11 competitive bidders, won out after state officials from the Massachusetts Trial Court and the state's Division of Capital Asset Management and Maintenance declared the site the cheapest, in quote, and fastest to build. The stakes were high. A $600 million courthouse and a 40-year lease potentially worth nearly $2 billion. Governor Maura Healey's 2023 announcement that her administration was pledging $106 million in startup funding ignited a frenzy of purchases of downtown parcels. The Liberty Junction site is located at 125 Liberty Street and includes adjacent parcels, including an existing parking garage owned by Bay State Health, which sits across the road. The project is being overseen by a series of influential Boston-based Bay Staters. Suffolk Construction, run by John Fish, who political observers call a major fundraising force. Kojo Partners is owned by Conan Harris, husband of U.S. Representative Ayanna Pressley, and a man who once served a 10-year prison sentence for cocaine trafficking. And John Barros, currently the interim director of the Massachusetts Convention Center Authority. Partner F.D. Stonewater is a boutique development and asset management firm with headquarters in Virginia, according to its website. It has a track record of building courthouses across the country. Fish has collectively contributed six figures to Democrats and special interest groups, including Healey, Lieutenant Governor Kim Driscoll, State Attorney General Andrea Joy Campbell, and a series of special ballot questions, according to the Office of Campaign and Political Finance. Since the awarding of the contract last week, DCAM, Liberty Junction, and Barros became the target of the conflict of interest lawsuit filed by Belize and Dinesh Patel, another bidder who proposed a couple locations for the new courthouse. Quote, an interim executive director of the Convention Authority, Mr. Barros is a state employee under the conflict of interest laws and cannot participate in a bid for state contract without making disclosures to the State Ethics Commission, end quote, the lawsuit read. Barros was named interim director of the Convention Center Authority in January, 2 months after the bids for the project opened. He filed a disclosure with the commission on July 1st, the day before the selection was announced, records show. The lawsuit

0: characterized this as another slippery move, in addition to the way the administration chose to roll the announcement out to the public with little fanfare before a holiday weekend. Quote, the Springfield Regional Justice Center announcement had been anticipated for months and was widely expected to be a signature moment, a major generational public investment in a gateway city. Instead, the DCAM released the award in a news dump on the last business day before a three-day July 4th holiday weekend. The timing put the announcement into the lowest attention window of the summer, when press, legislative, and public scrutiny are at their thinnest, end quote. Let's see, who said that? Oh, that was mentioned in the lawsuit. Barros has referred questions to Project's local lobbyist, Anthony Signoli. Political analysts are split on whether the decision was solid. Paul Robbins of Paul Robbins Associates, a political and public relations consultant in Wilbraham, was unmoved by the state's decision. Quote, maybe there wasn't anyone locally who had the capacity to handle a project of this scale, Robbins said. Local developers and influencers are typically accustomed to walking into deals with little resistance, he added. Conversely, others in the industry say there's plenty of local talent to handle the job. Quote, this is a bad look, end quote, said Darby O'Brien of Darby O'Brien Advertising in South Hadley, who has worked for decades on political campaigns and helping private entities and interests with damage control. O'Brien said, it really seemed rigged. It seemed like the same old story. This is definitely a project we needed to keep locally, and we have the capacity. And that's the end of that quote. Excuse me. Neither DCAM nor the trial court would comment on pending litigation. An additional hurdle for the Boston developers might be the Springfield City Council. The stakeholders will be required to go before the council to obtain a special permit to begin the project. Ward 7 City Councilor Jerry Martin said he will maintain an open mind, but looks forward to a level of, quote, healthy skepticism, close quote, from his fellow councilors and the public. And let's see, quote, if they don't win the special permit, that will be a serious impediment to the project, end quote, said Martin, a law school student who works for Gentile or Gentile. Marilyn.
1: Okay, I will take the next item, which is from Agawam, Bondi's Island, doing it for decades. This is by Nicole Williams to the Republican. 30 years after its inaugural tour, the Springfield Regional Wastewater Treatment Facility welcomed a crowd of curious residents on Friday to the treatment facility at Bondi's Island in Agawam to show off the facility again. With over 40 million gallons of raw sewage coming in daily, more on rainy days, the facility is always treating water before discharging it into the Connecticut River. Treating wastewater for the approximately 250,000 residents of Agawam, East Longmeadow, Ludlow, West Springfield, and Wilbraham comes with a cost, though, and sometimes with a smell. Quote, I'd like to tell people when they come here and they don't like the smell, well, that's the smell of money. Because for us, we have to treat this wastewater, and it costs a lot of money to treat wastewater, said Josh Schimmel, executive director of the Springfield Water and Sewer Commission. Named Bondi's Island after the original landowner, Luigi Bondi, the wastewater treatment facility is the second largest in New England. It was built in the 1930s and renovated in the 1970s. Its infrastructure has been updated throughout the years to keep up with changing regulations and demands. Current renovations at the treatment facility are being funded with the help of a $250 million EPA loan that went to the Commission's Water and Wastewater Infrastructure Renewal Program. The Springfield Water and Sewer Commission has about 250 people working at the treatment facility, and 45 of those employees also work for Veolia North America, which is contracted to run day-by-day operations at the plant. From start to finish, incoming wastewater is treated in one day. It goes through a complex system that includes various treatments and filtrations before being discharged. The first step is separating trash out of the water manually with large industrial machines. Matt Nolan Parkhouse, project manager for Springfield operations for Veolia, led one of the tours and showed how, while there was no visible sign of toilet paper once it dissolves, flushable wipes were hanging off the machines. The facility separates the wipes and sends them to the landfill. Nolan Parkhouse said that while the wipes are marked as flushable, they do not break down in the sewer system, which often destroying the treatment center's equipment. Quote, "Flushable wipes are just as flushable as your car keys," Nolan Parkhouse said. "Just because it will go down the drain doesn't mean it should," end quote. After trash is removed from the water, it goes through the primary treatment stage where gravity is used to separate sludge and other debris that floats throughout the water. Construction is currently happening on the equipment at this stage, but the facility alternates the equipment being worked on so it can process the constant influx of wastewater without disruptions. Cleaning wastewater goes beyond manual sorting and disinfectants, though. The secondary treatment is aeration. This process involves tanks 600 feet long, each holding 7 million gallons, where oxygen is supplied to aerobic bacteria and microorganisms that eat organic waste. Nolan Parkhouse said it takes 12 hours for water to move from one end of the tanks to the other. In those tanks, the microbes consume carbon, nitrogen, and phosphorus, cleaning the water. A chemical treatment comes last, before water is released into the Connecticut River. In the final stage, water quality is addressed with filtration, nutrient removal, and disinfection, using chlorine to ensure it is safe for human and environmental contact. Aside from this daily process of cleaning and treating wastewater, the treatment facility also performs regular tests, according to Kelly Olanek, deputy leader for Veolia. Quote, "The sludge that we ship out is tested monthly for metals, PCBs, radioactivity, and a whole host of other things, just to make sure that the materials that are coming out are not going to harm the environment at their final disposal sites," said Olianic. Educational Outreach Manager Katie Shea said that the recent PCP issue at the West Parish Treatment Water Treatment Plant project hasn't influenced the treatment facility at Bondi's Island. Sampling is still being done at the West Parish site, and options for disposal are being discussed and would need an approved plan from the EPA and the Mass DEP. Nolan Parkhouse said that with the increase in heavy rains due to climate change, he has seen a real impact since the system is not designed to handle such a constant high demand. He hopes that with these public tours, people will understand how they are connected to their infrastructure and can see the importance of where their water goes. Jean.
0: Thank you, Marilyn. We're at about 35 minutes past the hour. That's going to be my quote for the day. Flushable wipes are just as flushable as your car keys. I like that. That was cute. And the final front page article comes to us from Fall River. A Legacy of Sprinkler Reform? This is by Hadley Barndoller at MassLive.com. Fall River Fire Chief Jeff Bacon sees a permanent fissure in his department's identity before July 13, 2025, and after. And yet Bacon said the anniversary of the Gabriel House blaze, an historic scar on the South Coast city, made the loss of 10 lives snuck up on him this year. That night, Bacon and his firefighters, along with the city's police officers, fought tooth and nail to quell the flames and smoke, overtaking the Gabriel House assisted living facility. The building was home to dozens of vulnerable, mostly low to middle income residents. Many had mobility challenges and had to be dragged through windows or carried down flights of stairs. Monday marks the one-year anniversary of the five-alarm fire at 261 Oliver Street that quickly became national news. It was Massachusetts' deadliest fire in more than 40 years. Among the many ways the fire department will honor the victims and its own traumas, this week one carries the weight of the future. A new partnership with the National Fire Sprinkler Association that could save lives in years to come. The Fall River Fire Department and national industry organizations are launching an ambitious effort to change national and state codes governing sprinkler inspections by requiring specific checks for recalled sprinkler heads. Quote, the process to change the codes isn't simple, but essentially the ask is that your annual sprinkler check includes a box, that says there are no recalled sprinklers present in this system, end quote, Bacon said. Since the blaze, Bacon has been unwavering in his public message. Working sprinklers inside Gabriel House could have rewritten history. Instead, the sprinkler in the resident room where the fire started wasn't functioning, and the building was chock full of sprinkler heads that were recalled more than two decades ago by the Central Sprinkler Company. The sprinkler system had also gone without its required five-year internal inspection, according to previous reporting by Mass Live. Fall River Fire Captain Joshua Hetzler is the technical brains behind the effort to get the codes changed, and he's working it from multiple angles, nationally and at the state level. If they are successful, the process could take anywhere from 6 months to 3 years. Quote, the scary thing to me is, because this is still under investigation, they have been unable to tell you how many sprinklers did not go off. I think people would be shocked. I only think one person would have lost their life if the sprinklers would have been working, end quote, Hetzler said. No one feels the weight of that statement more than Michael Pimentel, a Gabriel House resident who lost several friends in the fire. He was pleased to hear about the fire department's latest advocacy. I think it's a really good thing, he said. In a statement, Shane Ray, president of the National Fire Sprinkler Association, said the proper upkeep of sprinkler systems is, quote, essential to protecting lives and property, end quote. Last week, members of the association, including Ray, were at the Fall River Fire Department to host a sprinkler demonstration that featured a replica of the Gabriel House resident room. They set the room on fire twice, once with working sprinklers and once without, to show how the death toll could have been starkly different. In a statement ahead of the one-year anniversary, George K. Regan Jr., a spokesperson for Gabriel House and owner Dennis Etzkorn, expressed sympathy. Quote, for a quarter of a century, Gabriel House worked hard to provide a home for many people who truly needed one. Our residents were more than tenants. They were our neighbors, our friends, and part of our unique Gabriel House family. We still mourn their loss deeply and forever will. I'll go a little bit further, Marilyn. Okay. A quest to change fire safety codes. According to Hetzler, the Gabriel House fire exposed a major gap in fire safety codes. No one is actively checking for recalled sprinkler heads. Ew. The issue has become front and center in ongoing litigation related to the fire, as more than 30 people, both survivors and family members of the deceased, seek damages. In cross claims filed in December, Etzcorn and his contracted fire safety company, Fire Systems Incorporated, went head to head over who was responsible for the presence of recalled sprinklers. Fire Systems Incorporated said an inspector in September 2024 identified recalled sprinkler heads and that many attempts were made to alert Etzcorn and his staff. Etzcorn, that's E-T-Z-K-O-R-N, however, claimed that notifications never reached him or anyone involved in the building's care and maintenance. Both Etzcorn and Fire Systems Incorporated claim the others' inaction around the recalled heads directly led to the deaths of 10 people. Under current National Fire Protection Association standards, which are adopted as state law in Massachusetts, the legal responsibility for identifying and replacing recalled sprinkler heads and sprinkler maintenance in general lies with property owners, not contractors or inspectors. If an inspector happens to come across them, the only thing in the code is that you have to notify the owner, Hertzler said. What they do with that information is entirely up to them. It should be considered a deficiency that needs to be corrected immediately. But in last week's statement, Etzcorn's spokesperson again shifted responsibility for the sprinkler failures into Fire Systems Incorporated. He said the sprinkler system had been inspected just 5 days before the fire, and at that time, no concerns were raised about the recalled heads or the system's operation. He noted additional inspections occurred in February and April of 2025 with another mention of the recall. The building also passed the City of Fall River's annual inspection of August 2024. Hertzler is pursuing changes primarily through NFPA 25, the national standard governing the inspection, testing, and maintenance of water-based fire protection systems issued by the National Fire Protection Association. That's the NFPA. Marilyn, are you ready?
1: Yeah. He recently submitted a, quote, tentative interim amendment, end quote, to speed up the lengthy process, which typically takes 3 years. Hertzler argues the issue poses an imminent life safety risk and shouldn't be deferred to the normal code revision cycle. His strongest argument? There may have already been deadly consequences. The 10 people who perished at Gabriel House. Quote, some people lost their lives in Fall River. This is real, Hertzler said, end quote. His proposal, a mere few sentences of very specific language, would require inspectors and building owners to seek immediate replacement when recalled sprinklers are identified. A sprinkler system with recalled heads would be considered, quote, impaired, end quote. To submit an amendment through the expedited process, Hertzler needed the backing of two members of the NFPA, a 45-member technical committee. He traveled to Utah and California to speak to members of the National Fire Sprinkler Association about his proposal and ultimately received sponsorship from one of them. His second sponsor is a local firefighter from North Attleboro who also sits on the NFPA Technical Committee. The fastest turnaround for a ruling on the tentative interim amendment will be 6 to 9 months. Complicating matters, though, is that the change would likely be only applied to the latest version of NFPA 25. Hertzler said it's rare for the association's technical committee to retroactively apply changes to past violations of NFPA 25. That means individual states would have to adopt the newest version of the recall regulations to apply. Massachusetts, for example, is currently using 2021 edition of NFPA 25. Hetzler is also attacking the issue of the local level by submitting a proposed local code change to the State Board of Fire Prevention Regulations, which also operates on a three-year cycle. Bacon, however, urged Governor Maura Healey to lean heavily on the board to expedite the change. Jake Wark, a spokesperson for the Massachusetts Department of Fire Services, said the agency supports Fall River's efforts. The proposed additions to both local and national standards, quote, would ensure that recalled sprinkler heads are identified and replaced rapidly, reliably, and consistently, end quote, Wark said. Since the Gabriel House fire, Massachusetts fire departments have taken steps to identify recalled sprinklers in their cities and towns, Wark said. The Fire Services Department provided extensive guidance on the issue in the aftermath of the tragedy. Quote, we share Chief Bacon's concern that other recalled sprinkler heads are still in service, potentially placing lives at risk. We believe the proposed framework would be effective and manageable for the fire service, property owners, and sprinkler contractors, Wark said. The recall sprinkler heads in question. The sprinkler heads in question, manufactured by the Central Sprinkler Company, were subject to nationwide recalls in the late 1990s and early 2000s because of their O-ring seals, a component that can corrode and prevent the sprinkler heads from activating in the event of a fire. Approximately 35 to 40 million of them, manufactured between the mid-1970s and 2001, were recalled. The manufacturer offered to replace the heads for free for a limited time. The replacement program ceased in August of 2007. Hetzler said there could still be millions of recalled sprinkler heads installed in buildings across the country. After the Gabriel House fire, Bacon announced that his department had discovered the heads inside four additional residential buildings in Fall River, one group home, two boarding houses, and one shelter. Each of the property owners said they had no prior knowledge of the recall, but they, quote, acted swiftly once notified, end quote. The sprinkler heads were replaced within a two-week deadline, while temporary fire watches were maintained at the buildings until the work was completed. Hetzler said recalled sprinkler heads were also discovered in nearby New Bedford. A survivor's perspective. Former Gabriel House resident Mike Pimental lived in the building's second floor when the fire struck. A double amputee who uses a motorized wheelchair, he had to be pulled from his window by firefighters and carried down a ladder to safety. Pimental, who was in his 70s and resided there for 8 years, is one of the many former residents with an active lawsuit. Today, he resides in a studio apartment at the Cardinal Medeiros Towers in Fall River, where nurses and home care workers visit him throughout the day. Quote, I'm doing really good, he said in a recent interview, but it took him a while to get there. I was kind of messed up after the fire. The Survivors Guild is getting a lot better, he said. Pimentel was looking forward to a memorial event scheduled for Monday in front of the burned-out Gabriel House building. He would be reunited with some friends, perhaps give a speech, and then release doves into the sky. Quote, I don't want to remember how those people died. I want to remember how they lived because we were a family. It had its problems, but it is what it is. You can't go back and change it, so you just got to move forward, Pimentel said. Jean?
0: Thank you, Marilyn. And with about 10 minutes left to go until obituary time, Marilyn and I fought about who was going to get this article, but Marilyn, I'm going to let you handle the Italian feast because we were talking about the festival on Friday. And I'll take this from Holyoke. Family members worry about the temperature inside nursing home. This by April May Munford at repub.com. Concerns about an overwhelmed air conditioning system at Mission Care Nursing Home have prompted complaints from residents' families during a stretch of extreme summer heat. Christian Card, with an E, C-A-R-D-E, whose family member has lived at the facility for 3 years, said residents have relied on fans and limited air-conditioned spaces for relief while receiving only 2 showers per week. He said the conditions have raised concerns about hygiene, skin irritation, and access to cool spaces, particularly for residents with limited mobility. David Skozulek, Vice President of Business Development and Communications for iCare Health Network, that's a small I with a capital C, small A-R-E, Health Network, said Mission Care's aging chiller system struggled during recent extreme heat, despite operating as designed. Excuse me. The facility has added portable air conditioners and is planning a building-wide HVAC upgrade expected to exceed $100,000, he said. While Mission Care works on a long-term solution, Card said residents continue to face day-to-day challenges. According to Card, some residents do not have individual fans, while others share one fan per room. Not everyone has a fan. That's a quote from Card. He said the cooling room can become crowded during hot weather, making it difficult for everyone to get relief from the heat. Quote, not everyone wants to open the window, end quote, he said. Card said residents who are unable to walk or who are confined to their beds may have difficulty accessing the air-conditioned common room. He also said overcrowding in the space can create unpleasant odors, especially during periods of extreme heat. Card said his family member receives 2 showers per week, a schedule that has been maintained by the facility, but that he believes is tied to staffing limitations. He said family members have been told additional showers must be requested and scheduled in advance. Card said his mother often helps his family member with bathing during visits. He said staff have explained that shower assistance requires at least 2 employees and that 1 caregiver must be assigned to the resident's unit and be the same gender as the resident. Despite those concerns, Card said his family member has generally been treated well by staff and the facility is visibly clean. Quote, she's never felt like she's been mistreated or abused by anyone there. Normally, when she requests something, she does get a response from the nurses and staff, Card said. Card said his only other concern is about language access. He said his family sometimes helps communicate with staff because there are no Spanish-speaking nurses or nursing assistants available when his family member needs assistance. For instance, he said when she wants to request an additional shower, quote, they have Spanish-speaking residents, so there should be at least 1 Spanish-speaking person there, end quote, Card said. To help residents stay cool, Mission Care has placed portable air conditioning units throughout the building, including in hallways and residents' rooms as needed, Skizulik said. He added that every resident on the 3rd floor currently has access to portable air conditioning units. The facility is also planning a major heating, ventilation, and air conditioning upgrade. We are currently in the engineering and planning phase of a comprehensive HVAC upgrade, Skizulik said. He said the project is expected to cost more than $100,000, though a final timeline and budget have not been determined. Mission Care currently houses about 123 residents and is licensed for 125 beds, according to Skizurlik. He said the facility is appropriately staffed and is monitoring residents during heat events while encouraging hydration and use of cooler areas. Quote, the health, safety, and comfort of our residents remain our highest priority, end quote, Skazulik said. In a letter sent Thursday afternoon to staff, residents, and family members, Mission Care said the facility's central chiller system has operated for many years but can struggle to maintain comfortable temperatures during extreme heat. A spokesperson for the Massachusetts Department of Public Health said the agency recently received a report related to heat-related allegations at the facility. The agency is reviewing the report and cannot provide additional information while the review is ongoing. The spokesperson said investigation findings would become available through a public records request after the review is completed. Marilyn?
1: Well, I think we do have enough time for the item about the Italian Fest.
0: Oh, good.
1: Italian Fest ends with a grease pole competition, and the picture here shows one young man climbing during the feast with three other people boosting him up, I guess.
0: Right, right.
1: At 6 foot, 1 inch tall, and with the physique of a linebacker, Nick Abbott was the person to serve as a base for his team's efforts to compete in Our Lady of Mount Carmel Italian Feast favorite traditions. Plus, the man knows his utility poles. I'm a journeyman lineman. I do this all the time, said Abbott, who competed in the grease pole competition with the Dante Club of West Springfield. Quote, big guys are on the bottom, smaller guys on top, end quote. The team was among five that competed in multiple rounds over 2 hours. The group slowly improved, stacking four men on top in its third, reaching over 20 feet. In the end, no one made it to the top, according to the feast organizers. The grease pole competition, where teams attempt to hit the top of a 40-foot pole covered with axle grease, was the finale to the festival. The event was restored 2 years ago by the newly revamped Mount Carmel Club, renamed Casa Italiana, when Salvatore Sercosta took over, pushing a family-friendly vibe. The long-loved feast, which dates to 1897, slowly lost its following and stopped in the early 2000s. Last year, it was restored at the urging of many who talked about going to the event with their grandparents, taking their first date there, and competing in their first grease pole competition, he said. This year's fest added a third day to the event and attracted more than 26,000 people. Also new was a cannoli eating contest among well-known Springfield locals. City Councilor Victor Davila came in first place, winning $500 from the festival and another $700 from sponsors to benefit the Daryl Lee Jenkins Resource Center, an organization that works to address violence. Quote, I think people love the food, the entertainment, the music, but they come to share memories and make more memories, Sercosta said. Family stories drove Nicholas Torchia, owner of Torchia and Sons Landscaping, to try to climb over the bodies of his friends to reach the top of the pole, since he was one of the smaller competitors. His grandparents were off the boat Italian immigrants, and during Sunday dinners, his grandfather sat at the head of the table and regaled the family of tales of the grease pole competition and other runs, other fun, excuse me. Mayor Dominic J. Sarno and Louis Calabrese, owner of Specialty Imports, served as MCs. They gave tips and reminded each team to, quote, slide down the pole instead of dropping off when their pyramids collapsed. Sarno, who grew up in the South End as a son of Italian immigrants, said he twice competed in grease pole contests and was always, quote, a middleman. They pegged Michael DiVenuto of New York as the rocket man for the greasy paisans, who had one of the best chances to reach the top because he is small. It shows no matter what you look like or how big you are, there's a place for you, said DiVenuto, who said his father loved the fest and visited every year before it stopped. This year, Team Whalen, led by congressional candidate Jeremy Whalen, included the first two women to ever compete in the grease pole climb, Brittany Browning of West Hampton and Ashley Picciarelli of Southwick, served in the military and said one thing they learned in the service is if one thing doesn't work, try a new approach. Teams tried a wide variety of things, wrapping towels around the pole, climbing in their bare feet. One tried a single-file approach instead of a pyramid, but that failed. Picciarelli, who continues serving in the National Guard as a chief warrant officer too, said they were shocked to hear no woman had ever competed in the grease pole contest and wanted to bring some gender equality to the climb.
0: Jean. Oh, thank you, Marilyn. That was perfect timing. And I love that story. And by the way, I'm sure nobody wants you to know this, but I was watching the coverage of this yesterday on the news, and they did say the winner of the cannoli eating contest, which had to end 55 seconds before the allotted time, did say that the secret was to drink some water with while you're eating cannolis, because the water will soften it all and make it go down easier. But don't tell anybody I told you that. As I said, thank you, Marilyn. Marilyn brought us to the top of the hour. Time for today's obituaries, which are brought to you through a generous contribution from the Hamden Lions Club. Their motto, we serve. Today we have a mere 3 local obituaries. We'll begin in Ludlow with Eleanor Barbara Hayes Dowd, D-O-W-D, 89, passed away on July 8th. Barbara grew up in West Springfield and Agawam and attended Cathedral. She graduated from the Mercy Hospital School of Nursing. In her later years, Barbara lived on Pleasure Beach in Waterford, Connecticut. Barbara is survived by her sons, Matthew and Mark and John Dowd, with 7 grandchildren and 1 great-granddaughter. Visitation will be held on Wednesday, July 15th from 3 to 5 p.m., followed by a prayer service from 5 to 5:30 p.m. at the O'Brien Family Funeral Home on 33 Lamb Street in South Hadley. And from what I'm seeing, I don't believe that this lady is related to our John Dowd that we had. Some of you may remember, because John Dowd wasn't from Granby, Massachusetts. From Chicopee, Helen C. Koss Pititteri, P-I-T-I-T-T-I-E-R-I, 101 years young, passed away on Thursday. Helen was a parishioner of St. Stanislaus Basilica and a member of the Rosary Society. She worked at American Bosch and later worked in the drapery department of Sears and Roebuck. Helen is survived by her children, James Pititteri and Karen Pelzar. Wednesday in Chicopee, followed by Mass

0: 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The material being read is the copyright property of the publications being read. Access to this program is solely for persons who cannot read the original printed version due to a visual impairment or other disability. By continuing to listen, you confirm that you have such a condition.
1: James Graham of Central South Carolina on July 19th in 1955. The couple owned a restaurant, bar, and pool hall in the town. Graham, his parents, and younger sister all lived in one room in the back of the building. Quote, "It was one room where we all slept, we all ate, we watched TV, the sofa, everything was in one room," quote, end quote, his sister Darlene recalled in 2015. Only a C student in high school, Graham still became the first member of his family to attend college at the University of South Carolina. While he was at college, his mother died of Hodgkin lymphoma. Months later, his father was diagnosed with prostate cancer and died of a heart attack. Graham, a lifelong bachelor who never had children, became the guardian of his younger sister after his parents' death, and later in life often extolled the benefits of Social Security that helped keep them financially afloat. After earning his long degree, Graham served as a judge advocate general in the Air Force, starting as a defense attorney for accused troops, and eventually rising to the Air Force chief prosecutor in Europe. He remained a reserve or National Guard member for decades. Upon returning to South Carolina, Graham soon dove into politics. He won a state House seat in 1992 and a U.S. House seat in 1994. In 2002, when Strom Thurmond, South Carolina's senior senator, decided to retire at 99, Graham ran for his seat and won. He quickly took to the Senate and its emphasis on relationships. Much of Graham's career was defined by his close relationship with McCain and Joe Lieberman, a Connecticut Democrat who later became an independent. Calling themselves the Three Amigos, the senators traveled the world and pushed for U.S. intervention in several places, particularly the Middle East, after the 9/11 attacks. When McCain died in 2018, Graham broke down in tears on the Senate floor when he memorialized his friend. Quote, "He failed a lot, but he never quit," end quote, Graham said. In the latter part of his career, Graham leaned on his legal background to take a key role in judicial appointments, especially to the U.S. Supreme Court. In 2018, when Trump's nominee Brett Kavanaugh faced accusations of sexual misconduct, Graham helped turn the tide with an impassioned defense of the federal judge. And this is from the Associated Press.
2: Thank you, Marilyn. And I'm sorry, I forgot to tell you, in case you, we have completed our local obituaries and one of national importance. Time now, about 11 minutes past the hour. If you have any questions about our obituaries or any part of our program or something we can help you with, please call the station at area code 413-747-7337. And now that the obituaries are all finished, oh, and today, Sunday's obituaries will be brought to you, yes, thumbs up, brought to you in the 3 p.m. half hour today on following our Vet Minute segment. And since the obituaries are complete, look from Washington, a health update on McConnell. McConnell says a fall led to his hospitalization. This is by Mary Claire Jelonek, Associated Press. Senator Mitch McConnell on Sunday revealed for the first time that a fall led to his hospitalization, breaking the silence about his condition after weeks of mounting speculation about the Kentucky Republican's health. McConnell, 84, said in a statement that he was, quote, "briefly unconscious," end quote, around the time he was first taken to the hospital, and he has undergone a battery of tests to try and determine what led to his fall. He said he was also treated for mild pneumonia and has been moved to a rehab facility. Quote, "My doctors have confirmed that I didn't break any bones or suffer a concussion. I didn't

0: have a heart attack or a stroke. I don't have any tumors or hemorrhages. And said he is regaining my strength, close quote, McConnell said. His statement came on the heels of the unexpected death of his fellow Republican, Senator Lindsey Graham. McConnell said he cannot return to the Senate, in quotes, quite yet. Coupled with Graham's passing, that will temporarily whittle the GOP majority in that chamber down by 2 to 51-47 as Republicans try to increase military funding, advance President Donald Trump's agenda, and confirm Trump's nominees. McConnell explained the 4-week silence about his condition by saying that, quote, folks of my generation often hesitate to share the vulnerability that comes with growing older, quote, close quote. Even in the public eye, I feel that same instinct. I can't help it, he said. McConnell said he will continue to work with his staff on Senate business. His statement included a smiling picture of the senator with his wife, Elaine Chao, a tacit response to speculation online that McConnell had died or was incapacitated. Quote, I still have unfinished business to complete on your behalf, end quote, McConnell wrote in his statement addressed to the Kentuckians. Quote, and I have every intention of finishing the job you elected me to do, close quote. And I think that brought us to just about time for Dear Abby. Do you
1: just
0: think, Marilyn?
1: About. Okay.
0: Unless there's something else you want to talk about.
1: No. That's about it. Let's see. What do we have from Dear Abby today? Her first letter. Dear Abby, my fiancé and I often talked about maybe getting a dog. He really wanted one, but I never fully committed because I knew it would be additional work and responsibility I don't have time for. I work full-time, do part-time work as well, and manage the household tasks, shopping, cleaning, and so on. When I ask him to pitch in, he always does, but I'm at max capacity with work. Not long ago, he asked me to go look at dogs. I agreed, but only to look. When we arrived, I told him and the dog owner that the puppies were very sweet, but added that we were just not ready. I reiterated this several times, but my fiancé placed the money on the counter, despite my objections, and now we have a dog, Butch.
0: Butch.
1: Fast forward. Butch is a sweet, loving puppy. I adore him, but he's a ton of work. My fiancé is back in school and working, so he's not happy stopping multiple times a day to take Butch out for air and exercise, as the dog is an active breed. He does it, but some days are stressful to us both. Abby, I resent him for this. We are both overloaded and now have another full-time responsibility plus extra bills. We love Butch, but are overwhelmed. I would be miserable giving him away, which is what my fiancé now suggests.
0: Oh.
1: Should have suggested it before. Yeah. We treat Butch well. We love him and give him the best of everything, and he is sensitive and sweet. I don't think another person or family would treat him as well, and I would be sick with worry if he weren't here. We paid for daycare and walks that helped immensely, but we can't afford it anymore. What do I do? Signed, Pet Problem in Maryland. Well, let's see. Abby says, Dear Pet Problem, why do you think another family would not appreciate Butch and treat him as well as you have? If he is sensitive and sweet, is housebroken, and has been taught basic manners during the time he has been with you, he might find a very loving home. Hopefully one with children he can play with. Contact pet rescue groups in your area and explain the situation, and you may be pleasantly surprised. And then she adds, and the next time your fiancé pulls his money out and puts it on the counter when you have told him you don't want something, tell him to put it back.
0: Oh.
1: Next letter, Dear Abby. Our new neighbors have been out of town for several weeks, and their newspapers keep piling up outside their home. We don't know them well enough to have their contact information to ask if they need help with the newspapers. At what point can we pick them up and place them in our recycling bin? Signed, Mindful Neighbor. The answer, dear neighbor, newspapers piled in front of a house are like an invitation to an open house. Your neighbors should have called the newspaper before they left and told them they wanted their newspapers held until they returned. It would be kind of you to pick the papers up and save them for your neighbors rather than dispose of them.
0: Thank you, Marilyn. Or at least put the newspapers in their recycling box. That might give them a message. And the horoscopes by Eugenia Last. If today is your birthday, happy birthday to you from all of us here at Valley Eye Radio. And here is advice just for you on your birthday, but you know the drill. Okay, on your birthday, allow precision, honesty, and the realization of what's possible to guide you. Speak from the heart, direct your energy with thoughtful intent, and let your actions seal your objective. Put your ego and emotions aside. Excuse me. And now for the regular signs. If you're a Cancer, don't shy away from setting boundaries if someone tries to take advantage of you. A change of heart will result if you let criticism and ego get in the way of common sense. Oh, I see ego appearing twice already in two items. If you're a Virgo, distance yourself from chaotic situations and people who contribute to your stress and anxiety. Surround yourself with a peaceful environment. Libras, contemplate your alternatives. Play each scenario out, start to finish, and rethink your objective. Pay attention to what's working for you. For the Scorpios, refuse to let temptation, overindulgence, or poor influences take over. Avoid making hasty decisions regarding your health or financial welfare.

0: 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The material being read is the copyright property of the publications being read. Access to this program is solely for persons who cannot read the original printed version due to a visual impairment or other disability. By continuing to listen, you confirm that you have such a condition.
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2: From the Almanac, today is Monday, July 13th. It is the 194th day of the year and the 23rd day of summer. Today's history. In 1863, draft riots began in New York City. An estimated 109 people were killed, with thousands of African-American residents relocating due to the destruction. In 1973, Alexander Butterfield, deputy assistant to President Richard Nixon, revealed the existence of the, quote, Nixon tapes, end quote, to a senatorial committee investigating the Watergate scandal. And in 1977, a 25-hour blackout hit the New York City area, leaving some 9 million people in darkness and resulting in looting and disorder. Among the famous people born today, the businessman John Jacob Astor IV, 1864 to 1912, actor Bob Crane, 1928 to 1978, football player and politician Jack Kemp, 1935 to 2009, actor Robert Forster, 1941 to 2019. Still celebrating today, the actor Patrick Stewart, who was born in 1940, actor Harrison Ford, 1942, actor and comedian Cheech Marin, 1946, filmmaker Cameron Crowe, 1957, actor and comedian Tom Kenny, 1962, another actor and comedian Ken Jeong, 1969, singer and songwriter Leon Bridges, 1989, and one I didn't see here before, who did pass away, the rapper MF Doom, who lived from 1971 to 2020. Today's fact, Presidents Washington, Adams, Jefferson, and Madison all proposed that Congress pass some form of mandatory military conscription or registration, but none of the proposals succeeded. Today's sports. In 1930, France defeated Mexico 4-1, and the United States defeated Belgium 3-0 in the first World Cup soccer matches held in Montevideo, Uruguay. Today's quote is from Leon Bridges, quote, I get tired of depending on other people, and I had this strong desire to make music of my own. I decided to start writing my own tunes and just see what could happen. And that's it for Gene and for me. We thank you, as we always do, for your interest in listening to us. And we thank Diane again for her help. And we ask you, as we always do, to stay tuned for much more on Valley iRadio.
3: Thank you so much. That 90 minutes always seems to fly by, with lots of good information, as always, from Gene and Marilyn on today, Monday, July 13th, 2026. You just were listening to the Springfield Republican for today. And coming up next, we're going to be hearing from another good friend of ours, Martha, with the Westfield News. Tim brings us the news from the Amherst, Northampton area with the Daily Hampshire Gazette. And Doug is up with the Greenfield Recorder after that. And I always like to tell you that we have many more programs, articles, local newspapers. And let's see, that's going to include today will be the Journal Register and the

0: Bear River News, just to name a couple of them. So thank you for tuning in and giving us a listen right here at Valley Eye Radio. I always like to remind you, and I really do mean it, that we really do appreciate your listenership.
1: 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I hope to see you then.
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3: 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At 3 o'clock, you'll hear Vet Minute, the weekend obituaries, Scamicide, and Bird Note. 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
5: Hello, it's Martha with the Westfield News for Monday, July 13, 2026. In front page news, Last Call, 2 weeks notice brewing gives its notice, by Peter Tui from West Springfield. 2 weeks notice brewing company has announced a final call on its West Springfield taproom as it prepares to stop operations due to rising costs. In that announcement, the business said it will continue brewing and distributing original beverages. The brewery opened in 2017 at 110 Bosworth Street, followed by the taproom in 2019. The company said in its closure announcement that the taproom will remain open as long as we have beer left. Founder and head brewer Mark Avery, a Granville resident, who previously lived in Southwick, started 2 weeks' notice after years of independent brewing in a journey that began on Christmas morning in 2011. The name comes from Avery's wish to quit his desk job and pursue owning and operating his own brewery. "It started with a simple homebrew kit that my wife bought me for Christmas after expressing, you know, wanting to homebrew at some point," Avery said. "As I started brewing more and more at home, I started buying more equipment. A lot of people will say the bug bit me with brewing, and then around 2014, 2015 is when the big boom of breweries started to happen." Avery began entering homebrew competitions and winning, bringing the thought into his mind that he could take his craft to the next level. It took about 2 or 3 years to get 2 weeks' notice off the ground. We had a hard time finding a spot, Avery said. West Springfield actually reached out to us when they knew we were looking to start a brewery somewhere here in western Massachusetts. They've been great to us. It felt great to have somebody wanting to have a brewery in their town. The brewery first sold original canned batches out of a makeshift frame in a garage door before eventually expanding to the tap room in 2019. Avery said he knew he wanted a spot with music and events, and the tap room space was perfect for it. The tap room would go on to put on events like Oktoberfest, St. Patrick's Day parties, emo nights, open mic nights, and wrestling matches. When the COVID-19 pandemic hit, Avery said sales continued through a drive-through window. We kept pushing forward, building events and building a community, Avery said. We got a bigger brew system and shifted more into distribution. So then our beer started getting sent all over Massachusetts. Avery said it started to become tougher to break even due to utilities, taxes, payroll, and the rising cost of raw goods, which led to the difficult decision to close the taproom. Since the announcement of closure, we've had nothing but an outpouring of support from our community, Avery said. I think that shows that 2 weeks' notice meant to a lot of people. It's a very unexpected thing to happen because when you're running a business, you don't really see it, and then you realize how much this place meant to a lot of people, and it's pretty humbling to see. He added that the taproom closure will hopefully save us on a lot of things and we'll be able to right the ship on our end while distribution continues. Hopefully, someday the taproom reopens. We don't really know, Avery said. We're not saying that it's never going to reopen, but we don't really know with the way the beer industry is now. I wish we all had a crystal ball because I know a lot of people within the industry were waiting for it to turn around again. We're kind of doing what we can to keep rolling. He said there are too many memories to count, and the regulars have all become family. We've become so close to so many people, Avery said. Good beer isn't a good business plan, but providing a space that's warm and loving for people and providing memories is. There's people who have been commenting on all the posts talking about their favorite things. I'm eternally grateful for being able to provide events and memories like that for people. That's something I never really expected when I started home brewing. I started seeing what it was doing to people and what it was providing for them. That's always going to be the greatest accomplishment we've ever had here. This isn't the end for 2 weeks' notice, Avery said. The business has always fought back and come out on top during tough times. He said the outpouring of support is lighting a fire under my butt to right the ship even more and get this place back open for people that have supported us throughout the years. It's going to be a very emotional time, Avery added. I know a lot of people that are going to be coming here, and there's going to be a lot of tears shed and a lot of laughs talking about the past. We hope to continue providing those times eventually at some point. I'm forever grateful to everybody that's walked through these doors. I'm just very thankful. Continuing on the front page, Mass Wildlife Comments on Plan Regarding North Pond by Cliff Clark from Southwick. At its most recent meeting, members of the Conservation Commission discussed Mass Wildlife's response to a three-phase plan the Commission developed to restore areas of the North Pond Conservation Area. Why didn't they just give us all these ideas originally and maybe come up with a plan and then say, why don't you do this? Commissioner Kevin Solak said about the questions and comments the state agency provided the Commission with. Last year, the Commission began developing a plan to repair the eroded areas in the conservation area, specifically the land just above the former King's Beach, which has a steep slope and bare soil caused by years of visitor foot traffic. In June, Mass Wildlife officials and several commissioners walked the problem spots in the 61-acre conservation area. During the site visit, officials offered several solutions to mitigate the problem areas. After the visit, Conservation Commission Coordinator Sabrina Pooler proposed a three-phase plan based on the comments. The first phase, acting on official suggestions, was to selectively fell trees above the beach area to prevent visitors from accessing the beach. Having the trees decompose in those areas would help with moisture retention, slow stormwater flow, and provide organic matter, she said in the Phase 1 proposal. The first phase included importing soil to the bare areas and planting native species such as white pine, red oak, mountain laurel, and catbriar, a stout prickly vine that acts as a natural barrier. In its response to the two proposals, Mass Wildlife asked what methods would be used for erosion and sediment control measures, where the soil would come from, and whether the new soil could be mixed with sand to more closely match the soils in the area. The concern from Mass Wildlife was the possibility that the seeds of invasive plant species could be in the soil and create the need for an invasive species management plan. That made sense to Solek. Well, I understand their point about weeds being in the soil. You're not going to get topsoil tested. We don't want that growing there, he said, adding that soil in the area could be dug up and moved in the eroded areas. But we're not going to do that, Solek said. Commissioner Jerry Petria asked if these options were doable. Solek said yes. Pooler said she was open to using trees, dead branches, and limbs to fill the heavily eroded areas. I'm leaning towards that as opposed to bringing fill in, doing plantings, making sure we're watering the plantings, and making sure the erosion controls are up, she said. We can have a work party. We all get together and just kind of throw things in the gully, maybe once a year, twice a year, until it's relatively full. That would stop the foot traffic because no one's going to clean all that up, she said. Solek said the tough part of that proposal is that if it keeps visitors away from the areas being mitigated, they're going to make a new path. That's right, said Commissioner Norm Cheever. Because much of the restoration area is less than 6 feet wide, Mass Wildlife said using a skid steer in those areas was inappropriate. The use of a skid steer during the restoration was not included in the Phase 1 or Phase 2 proposal. The third phase was to use one of the eroded, unapproved trails, which Pooler said appeared to be an old driveway, to revegetate it with native plantings and to install a peystone pathway. Mass Wildlife mentioned the peystone path in its response to the plan, writing that the installation of a 30-foot-wide corridor would violate the conservation restriction placed on the property and therefore would not be an option. Commissioner Andy Reardon questioned whether installing a 30-foot-wide corridor was part of Phase 3. We didn't propose a 30-foot-wide peystone corridor, he said. The peystone path was 3 feet wide, Reardon said it must have been a conversion error. As the discussion wound down, Cheever said the Mass Wildlife questions will be given to the Open Space Land Management Committee for review. And last on the front page, Depot Street Condominium Project officially gets underway, by Cliff Clark from Southwick. After over 4 years, the site for the 100-unit condominium project at 42 Depot Street is being prepared for construction. They are ready to start the project and are excited about it, said Conservation Commission Coordinator Sabrina Pooler, who visited the site on Thursday with DePaul Pandya, the president of New Jersey-based Elm Builders, Inc., the developer of the project. Over the last several weeks, the vacant house on the property has been raised and silt fencing to control any potential erosion issues has been installed, said Alvin Allen, who was the town planner and economic development director. He is also excited about the potential impact the development will have on the town's economy. With that many units being built, it should spur economic development on College Highway, Allen said. The town's Economic Development Committee has been pushing to have the rail trail connected to College Highway. The proposed route would run along the edge of the condominium project And EDC Chair Greg Dealey said several months ago that Pandia was open to the idea. The project, which has yet to be named, will offer a mix of one and two garage units on the 22-acre property. The units with one-car garage will have 1,700 square feet of living space, while the two-car garage units will have 2,300 square feet of space, he said. Unlike other condominium projects, which often use a one-facade design, Pandia said each building will be different. It won't look boring, Pandia said last year. A little character is nice, he said. The project will be a benefit to the town's sewer system, which continues to rely on a subsidy to remain solvent each year. Last year, Pandia touted the development as secluded and private, and as an added feature, the property abuts the Southwick Rail Trail. He's hoping to appeal to homeowners in town and in Connecticut who are looking to downsize. There will also be a combination of units offered as long-term rentals or for purchase, Pandia has said. The project was originally proposed by Granby-based Right Hand Clyde Real Estate, LLC. Last year, OM Builders, Inc. purchased the property through a limited liability company. In December 2021, the Planning Board approved the site plan and granted the permits needed for the project, including a special permit, an earth evacuation permit, a wellhead protection district special permit, and a stormwater management permit, clearing the last major regulatory hurdles for the project to begin. The order of conditions by the Conservation Commission for the project was also approved in December 2021. During the commission's meeting on November 18, Pandia requested that the order of conditions be extended for 3 years. The commission approved his request. Those approvals and permits were passed to the new property owner, who had to adhere to the permit deadlines. They were due to expire in November. And our Westfield Health Bulletin. Medications can create heat-related side effects, by Juanita Carnes, special to the Westfield News. We are all aware of the dangers of heat, especially drinking alcohol. But have you ever considered the impact heat could have on your daily medications? One heat wave is behind us, and more are to come. Along with the many risks and interventions to manage the heat, knowing your prescription and over-the-counter medications and how they may affect the body is vital. It is estimated there were 24 deaths due to last week's heat wave. In addition to my recent article on heat-related illnesses and deaths, there are many medications that make one more prone to heat-related illnesses. Heat intolerance is when your body has difficulty regulating temperature. Symptoms of dehydration include fatigue, decreased urine output, dark urine, dry mouth, headache, dizziness, weakness, lightheaded, heart racing, difficulty concentrating, and altered mental status. Medications affect the body in a variety of ways. They may interfere with core thermoregulation, affect sweating, low blood pressure, decreased cardiac output, and dilation of blood vessels, create electrolyte imbalance, cause drug toxicity from dehydration, volume depletion, reduce thirst sensation, and sedation or mental impairment. Some antidepressants can increase your reaction to the heat. A side effect of antidepressants is excessive or decreased sweating, which clearly affects the body's ability to stay cool. Antidepressants can raise the core body temperature and cause dehydration. Antipsychotics can also interfere with thermoregulation. In addition, they may alter your perception and make poor judgments of heat and heat-related symptoms. Medications used for ADHD and other disorders also affect the body's ability to regulate its temperature. They also decrease your appetite and thirst. Beta blockers, ACE inhibitors, and ARBs are commonly used for blood pressure and other diseases. They all make you more susceptible to the heat. Their purpose is to slow the heart down and make it beat less forcefully. They can interfere with body temperature regulation, affect temperature regulation, and inhibit your thirst response. Diuretics are used to rid the body of excess fluid. It is quite obvious this fluid loss could be a hazard in high temperatures, causing dehydration. Diuretics can make you more sensitive to sunburn. Some combinations of medications can put you more at risk, such as blood pressure medications and diuretics. Diabetics should take precaution because they are more at risk of difficulty cooling their body and increased risk of dehydration. Heat can cause your body to absorb insulin more quickly, leading to low blood glucose. It is important to test your glucose more frequently and adjust insulin dose and diet as necessary. Metformin, another diabetes medication, may cause you to drink less and make it harder to recognize impending heat-related illness. GLP-1s, recently popular diabetes and weight loss drugs, can also contribute to heat-related illnesses. While suppressing your appetite, it also suppresses your thirst. These drugs work partially by delaying stomach emptying with a side effect of nausea. They may also lower blood pressure. Adding high heats to low blood pressure can cause dizziness and fainting. People taking anti-seizure medication should avoid heat and humidity because they can reduce sweating. Thyroid medication can increase sweating. Over-the-counter medications that can affect your body and heat include aspirin, Benadryl, ibuprofen, and other non-steroidal anti-inflammatories, antacids, and laxatives. Prescription antifungals and some antibiotics increase one's skin sensitivity to the sun, causing you to burn more easily, accompanied by a rash. Heat exposure can also decrease efficacy of medications and damage delivery devices. Inhalers can burst if left in extreme temperatures, such as in a hot car. EpiPens can malfunction or deliver less medication. Insulin can be less effective if left in the heat for long periods. The same for any medication that should be stored in the refrigerator or a cool, dry place. Medications to help you feel better can unfortunately make you feel worse during heat waves. Knowledge of your drugs can help prevent harm. It is important that you do not stop any of your medications abruptly and without the advice of your provider. Review your medication list with your provider and discuss any potential heat-related reactions you are having or concerned about having. Stay cool, drink plenty of fluids, and stay safe while enjoying the summer fun, sun, and relaxation. Take care of yourself and someone else. I have one obituary. Luann Rose of Westfield was 75 when she passed away on July 9, 2026. She was a Gateway Regional High School and Baypath University graduate. She had worked in the medical field, ending her career at the Carson Center. She was a member of Arts West. She leaves behind her husband, Chris Bodendorf, her daughter, Kate Bodendorf, her brother, John Rose. Her funeral will be Saturday, July 18 at 11:30 a.m. at St. Mary's Church in Westfield. Visiting hours will precede the funeral from 9 to 11 a.m. at the Fershen Adams Funeral Home in Westfield. In sports, Worcester team silences 10U All-Stars by Chris Putz from Westfield. The Westfield Little League softball 10U All-Stars did not play on the road in their latest tournament game, but they still hit a bit of a roadblock. Powerhouse squad Jesse Burkett of Worcester beat Westfield 10-0 in a mercy-shortened sectional round tournament game on Thursday evening at Sadie Knox Field. The Whip City's Little Leaguers managed just two hits. While Westfield's pitchers struggled to consistently find the strike zone, Jesse Burkett dominated on the circle. The Worcester-based team's defense delivered a stellar effort as well. Jesse Burkett, which hails from District 4, has won its district title each of the last 4 years. And Bill Darren contributed to this report. Dear Annie by Annie Lane. Holding office together on our own. Dear Annie, I work in a small office where our boss is almost never there. She comes in late, leaves early, works from home whenever she feels like it, and is often unavailable when problems come up. Meanwhile, the rest of us are expected to answer clients, meet deadlines, handle emergencies, and keep everything running. The frustrating part is that she always is able to take credit whenever things go well. When something goes wrong, however, she wants to know why the team dropped the ball. Last week, we had an upset client waiting on a decision only she could make. The boss finally showed up at 11:30, coffee in hand, and casually mentioned she was late because her Pilates class ran over. By then, three of us had spent the whole morning apologizing for a delay we could not fix. This has all created a lot of resentment. Morale is terrible. People whisper about it constantly, but no one wants to say anything because she has the power to make our lives miserable. I do not mind working hard. Most of us do. What bothers me is feeling abandoned by the person who is supposed to lead us. We are tired, overworked, and starting to feel taken advantage of. How do you deal with a boss who is never around, but still expects everyone else to carry the load? Signed, Holding Down the Fort. Dear Holding Down the Fort, a boss who disappears but still takes credit is not leading. She is delegating upward, downward, and sideways, anywhere but to herself. Start by documenting what is happening. Keep a calm record of missed decisions, client delays, and extra work falling on the team when your boss is not there to do her job. Then ask for a short meeting. Do not make it personal. Say something along the lines of this: we need clearer coverage when you are out so clients do not wait and the team knows who can make decisions. Offer a solution, a backup decision maker, written priorities, or set office hours when she is reachable. If nothing changes, take your concerns higher, but keep the tone professional. Complaining about Pilates will make you sound petty. Explaining that clients are being hurt will make you sound smart. There's nothing you can do to make her a better boss without her taking actions on her own. But you can take some measures to protect your work, your reputation, and your sanity. And our hints from Heloise. Drain your water heater on a regular basis. Dear Heloise, I just bought my first house and I need to learn how to take care of it now. Do I still need to drain my water heater? The former owners said that the heater was 4 years old and they never drained the sediment in all this time. From Ashley in Newcastle, Pennsylvania. Ashley, it's a good idea to drain off the sediment and mineral deposits about once or twice a year. This helps protect the heating elements and efficiency of your water heater. By taking care of these things, you'll also extend the life of your heater. From Heloise. Sink stains. Dear Heloise, my lovely white kitchen sink has stains that I can't seem to get out. Do you have any hints for this annoying problem? I've read your column for several years in the Arizona Daily Star. Keep up the good work. From Judy in Tucson, Arizona. Judy, fill your sink with warm, not hot water. Pour in about 2 cups of bleach and let it sit for 15 to 20 minutes, after which you can drain the water out. If you have a stubborn stain, you may need to use full-strength bleach on a paper towel and place the paper towel on the stain for 10 minutes. Be sure to rinse the sink afterwards to remove any leftover bleach. From Heloise. Storing ginger root. Dear Heloise, I use ginger root all the time in a number of dishes that I prepare for my family. Unfortunately, this slightly expensive item tends to dry out very easily. You have so many good ideas for cooking and storing food. So, do you know how to store ginger to keep it fresh for longer? From Courtney in Peoria, Illinois. Courtney, here's my favorite method for storing ginger root. First, peel and slice the ginger root. Place it in a glass jar and cover it with sherry or mild vinegar. Rice vinegar always works well to seal off the air from reaching the ginger. If you can manage to slice the ginger root thin enough, you can use a spoon to remove as much as you'd like or need for your recipe. From Heloise. Refilling a water dish. Dear Heloise, I have a water dish for my furry pets, which features a big gallon-sized glass jar that sits on top of the water dish and automatically fills the dish up when it gets low. I have the dish in a location that doesn't get a lot of light, so it was hard to see the water level in the jar. My solution to the problem was to buy a non-toxic yellow ping pong ball and put the ball in the jar when I fill the jar up with water. When I put the jar back on the water dish, the ball floats to the top of the water, and I can see the ball from any place in the room. When I see the ball is at the bottom of the jar, I know that it's time to refill the jar so that my furry friends have enough water to drink. From Jim in Yukipa, California. Food for birds and squirrels. Dear Heloise, I don't understand people who fight with squirrels over birdseed. I have 2 40-by-9.5-inch benches where I put 2 different bags of birdseed on, one containing fruit and nuts and one with sunflower seeds. I even put seeds on bricks around the benches. Everyone eats together. I also put out raw peanuts in their shells for the blue jays. From Tim in Lafayette, Louisiana. And that is the Westfield News for Monday, July 13, 2026. This has been Martha. 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
8: Hi, this is Tim. Today I'm reading the Daily Hampshire Gazette for Monday, July 13th, 2026. We'll start out this morning with the weather. Today is going to be partly sunny with showers around. It'll be warm. It'll be a high of 88. Tonight, clear to partly cloudy with a low of 64. Tuesday, very hot, breezy in the afternoon with a low of 76 and a high of 100 degrees. Wednesday, mostly sunny, breezy, and very hot with a low of 67 and a high of 97. Thursday, mostly sunny, hot, and less humid with a low of 63 and a high of 92. Friday, partly sunny with a low of 59 and a high of 86. And Saturday, mostly cloudy, a shower in the p.m. with a low of 62 and a high of 83. Now we'll move to our front page stories. Today we start out Going North, Beginning Again, a four-part series. Climate concerns, community, and quality of life are leading some retirees to choose Hampshire County over traditional destinations like Florida. By Suzanne Wilson for the Gazette. Mary Warren knew minutes after she and her husband drove across the Couliad Bridge into Northampton for the first time, that they'd found their next home. On that summer day in 2024, she noticed outdoor cafes, storefronts, people out and about. It looked like an active small city in a rural setting of farmlands, a river, and gentle mountains. "I think this is it," she recalls saying. The Warrens, a retirement-age couple from Jacksonville, Florida, were visiting this area at the suggestion of friends. Eager to escape Florida's warming climate and its right-wing politics, they were looking for a new place to live. By year's end, Mary Warren, a retired psychiatric nurse practitioner, and John Warren, an adult educator, had sold their home in Jacksonville, traveled north, and unpacked their belongings in a townhouse they'd rented off Barrett Street in Northampton. In their late 70s, they started over in a community where they had no relatives or adult children, no childhood connections or school ties. What they had was a conviction that they'd made the right choice. Old story, new twist. In leaving Florida, the Warrens left a state that's long enjoyed a reputation as a haven for retirees, drawn to its sunny beaches and affordable lifestyle. In choosing Massachusetts, they headed to a state long saddled with a derisive nickname, Taxachusetts, and known for its cold winters and high cost of living. Their story is a new twist on the old narrative of seniors trading shovels for sunshine and heading south. It's one piece of a retirement picture that's no longer just about snowbirds and waterfront communities, according to a February 2026 report by Hire a Helper, a moving services platform that issues an annual analysis of migration patterns. Today's retirees are more mobile, more selective, and more strategic about where they and how they live than ever before, the report said. Retirees who have moved to Hampshire County bear that out. Finances and family are, as always, major factors that impact retirees' choices. But other priorities are also in the mix. For the Warrens, climate change and politics were top of mind. Others were seeking closer community connections, an outdoor lifestyle, walkable neighborhoods, cultural offerings, a change from city life, a place to start over after loss. Though retirees move for their own reasons, they share a common thread, succinctly expressed by Mary Warren. She and her husband just wanted to find a place that would feel right, as she put it, for the rest of their lives. Turning right. When they settled in Jacksonville a decade ago, the Warrens, already concerned about global warming, bought a house set back from the coast, carefully avoiding flood-prone areas. But with every passing year, their concerns only deepened. Though they'd never taken a direct, catastrophic hit, they knew climate scientists believed that Florida's tropical storms and hurricanes would become more frequent and severe. In their daily lives, a warming world was not an abstraction, Mary said. During their years there, it felt hotter earlier in the year, she said, and temperatures sometimes hitting 90 in early May. Once the summer humidity kicked in, daily routines often revolved around avoiding the outdoors. Her running group, she recalled, changed its start time to 6 a.m. Meanwhile, the state government under Governor Ron DeSantis, elected in 2018, was pushing Florida further right. Instead of confronting climate change, the administration, in the Warrens' view, steadily moved in the opposite direction, irresponsibly downgrading climate considerations in energy policy. They were equally unnerved by the administration's war on woke rhetoric and lack of support for the LGBTQ LGBTQ plus community. In 2023, at the start of his second term, DeSantis made his intentions clear. We will never surrender to the woke mob. As part of an extended family that includes black and biracial members and same-sex couples, the Warrens wanted and needed, in Mary's words, to be in a place where all folks were welcome. Final straw. They felt economic pressures, too. In 2024, the Warrens saw the premium for their insurance and real estate tax jump $600 in a one-month billing cycle, a spike reflecting, in part, the cost of climate risks. The Warrens were taken aback by that amount and left wondering if the hike merely signaled more increases to come. That bill, Mary said, was the shock that propelled us into action. As they thought about options, they ruled out Trinidad, where their daughter and her family live. Though they loved visiting, they didn't feel living there full-time would be the right fit as they aged. Their research included reading On the Move, The Overheating Earth and the Uprooting of America, a book by Abraham Lustgarten about the impact of a changing climate on where and how Americans live. Published in 2024, the book confirmed their belief that moving north and staying inland, all away from rising oceans, made sense. Mary, who grew up in Malden, liked the idea of returning to her Massachusetts roots. For his part, John had joined an online advocacy group, Elders for Climate Justice, several of whose members lived in Hampshire County. When he shared his thoughts about wanting to leave Florida, a member suggested that the Warrens visit Western Massachusetts. It was that invite that led them to Northampton. Versions of the Warrens' experience will likely become more common, according to Catherine Collinson, President and CEO of the Transamerica Center for Retirement Studies, based in California. Nationally, about 38% of Americans relocate at some point during retirement. Collinson said during a telephone interview, though they typically move to downsize or to be near adult children, she said she expects that percentage to rise, in part owing to economic uncertainties bubbling up for homeowners in environmentally vulnerable areas. Older homeowners, she said, may seek safer places to live rather than risk dealing with a hurricane or fire at an advanced age. The Warrens, it turns out, weren't the only people having second thoughts about Florida. Last February, in its 25-26 retirement study, Where and Why Retirees Move This Year, Hire a Helper reported findings showing that close to 45,700 retirees moved to Florida in 2025 and that 44,900 picked up and left. The report said the departures appear to reflect rising housing costs, tax burdens, infrastructure strain, and changing climate risks. While Florida continues to attract large numbers of Americans age 65 and up, just as many are choosing to leave. Florida is still a popular destination for retirees' moves, according to Miranda Marquette, a spokesperson for Hire a Helper, but it is less popular than it used to be, and after living there a few years, retirees appear to be inclined to move elsewhere if the lifestyle doesn't suit. Out and about. As they sat outside one afternoon at Familiar's Coffee and Tea on Strong Avenue, the Warrens said they didn't plan to move elsewhere, ever. Moving here was a great idea a year ago, John Warren said, and it continues to be a great idea now. On balance, their living expenses are in the same ballpark as they were in Jacksonville, Mary Warren said, and their quality of life is better. We're in the right place. They get together for shared suppers with friends. They've explored Northampton and neighboring towns. Family members have come to visit. Mary found fellow fitness enthusiasts to run with and is a volunteer at Northampton Neighbors, a nonprofit that offers activities, support, and services for older adults. John, in tandem with Steve Simmer of Northampton, co-facilitates a class on building resilient communities to deal with climate challenges. He also joined the Unitarian Society's Climate Justice Group and the Pioneer Valley Citizens Climate Lobby. When our interview turned to questions about regrets, the Warrens came up empty. Winter, layers help. Missing old friends, Zoom works. Unfriendly New Englanders, none that they've met. Our next article today, Massachusetts. Senate passes social media bill. Amendments expand overnight blackout, exempt nonprofit, open source sites by Ella Adams and Sam Drysdale, State House News Service. Boston. The Senate on Thursday passed a bill to regulate youth social media use in what some senators said is an attempt to return the platform to the OG social media of the early aughts. Senators passed the bill, S-3164, by a vote of 38-2, after adding amendments that address overnight push notifications, age verification techniques, and whether certain open source sites fall under the definition of social media. They called the proposal a way to regulate big tech companies and address the youth mental health crisis while maintaining First Amendment rights, data privacy, and users' ability to join online communities. Republican senators Peter Durant of Spencer and Kelly Doner of Taunton voted against the bill. American teenagers spend an average slightly less than 5 hours a day on social media. 5 hours a day. That's almost a third of their waking lives spent on scrolling on their phones. That means less time for all the other parts of life that are important to youth development. Homework, sports, socializing with friends and family, music, hobbies, said Majority Leader Cindy Cream, whose bill, SB 30, served as the baseline for the proposal. How many times have we been to a restaurant and seen parents having a wonderful dinner and a two-year-old on his tablet? The Senate bill would require all social media platforms to adopt default settings for minors that disable things including addictive feeds, autoplay, and infinite scroll capabilities that turn off notifications during a period at night. Those default settings would also apply to users who decline to go through an age verification process. First kisses, state championship games, band performances, summer job concerts, sleepovers, maybe even unsanctioned teenage mischief. These are the experiences that help kids learn, grow, and just have fun. At least I always thought so, Cream continued. Unregulated social media platforms are robbing young people of these experiences, and it is our responsibility to help them break free from the addictive grasp of big tech. The Senate took a different approach to regulating youth social media than the House did in April when it passed a bill, H-5366, that would ban kids under 14 from using social media platforms and require that platform obtain parental consent for users aged 14 and 15. The House proposal is embedded in a bill that would also ban student cell phone use in schools, which the Senate took up in a standalone bill. We don't want to have excessive restrictions. We don't want to violate the privacy or constitutional rights of anyone. And we don't want to pass a law in the Senate with a blanket ban that will be toothless for anyone who the knowledge or savvy of how a VPN works, Senator Julian Cryer said. Cryer, one of the younger members of the Senate and a self-described geriatric millennial, talked about his experience on the early years of Facebook when he was in college. He described a version of OG social media that the Senate bill aims to return to. Facebook, for me in college, in the early aughts, was a way to keep in touch with high school friends who went to other schools, was a way to stay connected with new people I'd met. It was a way to learn about someone I maybe had a crush on. It wasn't an endless loop of algorithm doom scrolling of self-doubt and misinformation trap, he said. Senators adopted a Senate John Kenan amendment that would bar companies from sending notifications to minors between 10 p.m. and 7 a.m., an expansion of the bill's initial notification blackout period of between 12 a.m. and 6 a.m., and adopted Senator Cindy Friedman's amendment would require social media companies to offer at least one age verification method that does not require users to submit biometric data or a government ID. Everyone should have the opportunity to verify their age in a way that doesn't require them to hand their ID or their biometric data to private companies like Apple and Google and Meta and X, etc. Anonymity to these companies to verify their age, she said. The responsibility to figure out exactly how companies can verify users' ages, however, still will fall to the Attorney General, who must create regulations identifying commercially reasonable and technically feasible methods for covered operators to determine if a user is a covered minor. A Senator Robin Kennedy addition clarified that only users who have verified ages could share their locations on social media. The bill, as originally written, allowed parental consent for minors to share their locations, but Kennedy's amendment stripped this language, so no minor, regardless of consent, could do so. Location data is highly sensitive, and sharing it with strangers on the internet could put kids at a high risk. It's appropriate to treat location sharing as a feature that only verified adults can access, Cream said. Senators tacked on a Senator Lydia Edwards amendment that would ensure nonprofit entities and open source software developing and sharing platforms like Wikipedia and GitHub can be exempt if they fall under the definition of social media platform established in the bill. Cream said the Senate assessed approaches taken in other states and other countries when crafting the bill, which she argued would make Massachusetts the national model for protecting kids on social media platforms. Debates about how to structure youth social media regulations are playing out across the country and world as lawmakers point to the negative consequences of the platforms on children's health and well-being. Senate Minority Leader Bruce Tarr of Gloucester said the Senate was venturing into largely uncharted territory when introducing an ultimately successful amendment that he said would require the Attorney General to provide us with information that we can use to determine the efficacy of the bill, to determine what changes might need to be made, and determine the impact of the bill. The AG would have to file an annual report to legislative clerks and committees with data including complaints lodged by the

0: This broadcast service is provided by Valley iRadio. The material being read is the copyright property of the publications being read. Access to this program is solely for persons who cannot read the original printed version due to a visual impairment or other disability. By continuing to listen, you confirm that you have such a condition.
1: Affecting our youth, Vila said. Social media platforms relied for the longest time on Section 230 of the Communications Decency Act, Vila said, which dictates that social media platforms cannot be held responsible for users' content. In the past couple of months, we've just had two really, really big cases in New Mexico and the state of California, Vila said. This is a changing landscape, so weighing in on it now makes a heck of a lot of sense. In a landmark social media addiction trial in March in Los Angeles, the jury found Meta and YouTube liable for harms to youth using their platforms, according to the Associated Press. A New Mexico jury also found that Meta violated the state law by knowingly harming children's mental health. Republican Senator Patrick O'Connor flagged Wednesday that legislating social media on a state-by-state basis is going to be incredibly difficult. I would really hope that this sends a message to Washington that they need to start working on regulating tech and regulating social media in a way that's much more appropriate to what we're experiencing on the ground in our districts day-to-day, O'Connor said. Durant, the Spencer Republican who voted against the bill, said he wanted to see more parental rights included in the proposal. Show me a bill that puts the device-level age signal in parents' hands, set it once as set up by a mom or dad instead of handing it to the attorney general, Durant said. Show me a bill whose defaults a parent can adjust in either direction because they know their 15-year-old better than anyone. It's not to say it's a horrible bill. It's not to say that there aren't many good portions of this bill. But for me, the bill in front of us has to answer a question. Who raises the children of Massachusetts? And I'm afraid and I'm worried that overall the answer is, and is increasingly becoming more, that we do, the state. Parents, they can watch, Durant added. Senator Mark Montigny also raised concerns, though not for the bill before the Senate on Thursday. The vote came the day after the House passed a $561 million economic development bill, including the latest of the millions the state has pumped into Massachusetts' artificial intelligence sector. Senate President Karen Spilka said Thursday that the Senate is looking at economic development, which the chamber will do hopefully soon thereafter. Next week's bill addressing workspace violence and home care licensing. I hope we will not speak out of both sides of our mouth, Montigny said Thursday. We are doing this today because we believe they can't do it. They cannot self-regulate. They're incapable. Their algorithms are designed to make money and take advantage, and artificial intelligence just makes the social media world on steroids. And now continuing with retirement in Massachusetts. Retirement in Massachusetts is a mixed picture. By Susan Wilson for the Gazette. Last year, a total of 2.1 million Americans aged 65 and up relocated. Of those, 1 in 5 crossed state lines, according to a report by Hire a Helper, an online platform for moving services. The report, The New Retirement Map, Where Retirement Age Americans Moved in 2025 and Why, showed South Carolina topped the list of states showing the largest net gain.

Americans. The number of retirees moving in minus the number of those moving out. The Palmetto State followed by Texas, North Carolina, and Tennessee. The appeal of those states, the report said, included moderate housing costs and lower tax burdens. Massachusetts, on the other hand, appeared on the list of states showing net losses among retirement age adults, ranking fourth in that category. California was first, followed by New York and Illinois, the oft-cited culprits: high cost of living, expensive housing, taxes, and, for northern states, winter. What that means in numbers looks like this. In 2023, the Bay State had a net loss of 3,491 older residents, according to figures from the Donahue Institute at the University of Massachusetts Amherst. 16,261 people aged 60 and over moved in, while 19,752 left. Hunger for connection. Jennifer Benson, director of the Massachusetts AARP in Boston, says the Bay State has much to offer retirees and more work to do for them. In the latter category, Benson said the Bay State clearly needs more accessible and affordable housing to help older adults age in place, an issue AARP has long advocated. Needed improvements to public transportation, she added, would also help many seniors live independently longer. On other fronts, Massachusetts AARP has backed initiatives to lower prescription drug costs, increase support for home care, and address persistent problems at long-term care facilities. On the plus side, Benson says Massachusetts has top-tier hospitals, extensive cultural offerings, opportunities for outdoor recreation, and a landscape that spans mountains and beaches. Age-friendly cities and towns across the state, she said, have become more livable and walkable for older adults. Senior centers provide crucial social connection, and public libraries and educational institutions offer lifelong learning. At AARP events she attends, she said it's obvious that people are hungry for those connections. Two paths to aging. Researchers who study aging see a mixed picture. For well-off retirees who can afford greater Boston's costs of living, the area may indeed be a haven, according to Deborah Carr, a professor of sociology at Boston University who studies aging. But Carr, who studies aging, says income inequality in the U.S. still leaves many lower-income retirees struggling. Her 2019 book, Golden Years, Social Inequality in Later Life, looked at how race, gender, and economic hardship exacerbate wide disparities in health and well-being between rich and poor Americans. There are still two paths to aging in this country, she said, and Massachusetts, especially in the Boston area, isn't getting less expensive. Asked if climate change and political division will attract more retirees to Massachusetts, Carr said those are questions to watch. I don't think we know yet how that will unfold. The economics of retirement are an ongoing focus of study at the University of Massachusetts in Boston and at Boston College. The Gerontology Institute at UMass Boston developed the Elder Index, elderindex.org, an extensive database that can be used by individuals as a financial planning resource and by policymakers to research as a research tool.
The index shows the income needed to cover expenses such as housing, healthcare, food, and transportation in counties in Massachusetts and beyond. A report this year based on Elder Index data noted that the cost of living in Massachusetts has increased substantially in recent years for older adults, especially for renters. Findings suggest that over 300,000 Massachusetts residents age 65 or older live with incomes below what it takes to cover essentials. The Center for Retirement Research at Boston College focuses on topics related to financial security, such as Social Security, pensions, and wealth gaps. A May 2025 report, Economic Insecurity for Older Adults in High-Cost States, found the state's extraordinarily high cost of living and persistent economic inequality forced many older base staters to adjust to a lower standard of living to get by. In keeping with its mission to combine research and advocacy, the report included two policy recommendations. The first was to broaden the eligibility for property tax deferrals for seniors. The second, to create an automatic IRA in Massachusetts aimed at reducing the number of workers who retire with no savings. Editor's note: this is the first in a four-part series, Beginning Again, about people who moved to this area during their retirement years, what brought them here, and what it's like to build a new life in a new place at an older age. Today's piece is about John and Mary Warren, now in Northampton, who moved here from Jacksonville, Florida. Additional stories about others who relocated will run on successive Mondays, July 20th, July 27th, and August 3rd. The series, reported and written by Suzanne Wilson, will also be available on GazetteNet.com. Next, we go to Northampton for today's final front page story. Wrongful death suit continues against city. Judge weighing whether case goes to trial, by Anthony Camilleri, staff writer. Springfield. A mother's legal battle against the city continues in U.S. District Court Tuesday after her 16-year-old daughter died by suicide in 2020 amid alleged bullying at Northampton High School. The plaintiff, identified in court documents as Jane Doe, filed a lawsuit against the city in U.S. District Court in 2023, alleging wrongful death, civil rights violations, and retaliation, arguing that the school neglected to take necessary steps to investigate or end the bullying. The girl, described in the lawsuit as a biracial child suffering from anxiety and post-traumatic stress disorder, was allegedly bullied by a group of children her own age the summer before she entered Northampton High School in 2018, around her 15th birthday, the lawsuit states. At Tuesday's summary judgment hearing before Judge Mark Mastroianni, both the plaintiff, represented by attorney Laura Mangini, and as well as the city, represented by attorney Jason Crody, presented evidence to argue why the case should or should not go to trial. And it's our position that all the claims in our case should be brought forward to a jury. There's a number of disputed facts in this case, and the facts that are not disputed allow the plaintiff to move forward with their claims. So we are confident that the court will feel the same way,
Mangini said in an interview Wednesday, a majority of the facts are disputed. The city of Northampton has their view of the case. We have our view of the case, and so they're very different. Mangini added that while the city, in her opinion, tends to focus on each specific event in the 18 month leading up to the girl's death individually, she and her client are viewing the bigger picture of all the events that transpired prior to the teen's death. The suit alleges that the school took none of the steps to protect the girl that are mandated under the Civil Rights Act and under its own district policies. By spring of 2019, the girl did not feel comfortable attending school and attempted suicide in May, the lawsuit states. As a result, the State Department of Children and Families contacted the school. The school official who investigators spoke with downplayed the bullying as peer-on-peer conflict and also characterized the girl as the aggressor, according to the lawsuit. The original complaint against the city alleges 9 counts of negligence. Infliction of emotional distress, intentional infliction of emotional distress, violation of civil rights, retaliation for conduct protected under the First Amendment, wrongful death, and punitive damages. Mastroianni, following the recommendations of U.S. Magistrate Judge Catherine Robertson, agreed to dismiss counts relating to negligence, emotional distress, and punitive damages in a July 1, 2024 hearing, but maintained that the courts related to civil rights and First Amendment violations, as well as the allegations of wrongful death, could go forward. Multiple attempts to contact Crotty by phone Wednesday and Thursday were unsuccessful. Although there is not a specific timeline for which Mastroianni will decide whether to accept Northampton's motion to dismiss the case or carry the case forward to a jury trial, Mangini said she expects to hear results of the summary judgment hearing in the next 30 days. Next, today we have two obituaries. Edward Foster, Socrates Village, New York. Edward Foster, age 83, passed Monday, January 12, 2026. A graveside service will be held on Saturday, July 18th at 1 p.m. at Village Hill Cemetery in Williamsburg. Please go to SelusniakFuneralHome.com for online condolences and tribute book. Jerry J. Bird, Goshen, Massachusetts, passed away at age 56 on Thursday, July 9th. Jerry was born in Pittsfield and is the son of the late John and Barbara Rancourt Bird. Jerry leaves his devoted son, John, his partner, Stephanie White, his sisters, Candy LaFlamme, Christopher Bird, Frank Bird, John Bird, Karen Goose, Dan Lepesto, Joy Osborne, John Raymer, and many nieces and nephews. He was sadly predeceased by 2 brothers, Nathan Raymer and Carl Raymer. He also leaves his former wife, Tina Provost, and her father, Peter Provost. Calling hours at Ahern Funeral Home, 783 Bridge Road, Northampton, will be Thursday, July 16th, 2026, from 3 o'clock until 7 p.m. Donations in Jerry's memory may be made to the Shriners Hospital, Springfield Unit, 516 Carew Street, Springfield, Massachusetts, 01104. We now move to the cities and towns section of today's Daily Hampshire Gazette, starting in East Hampton. Author sues Anthropic over alleged book
piracy, Daniel Gilbert opted out of a $1.5 billion settlement seeking accountability from the AI company, by Sam Ferland, staff writer. East Hampton. East Hampton author Daniel Gilbert has filed a copyright infringement lawsuit against Anthropic, the San Francisco-based artificial intelligence company behind Claude, claiming it used his book without permission when it downloaded millions of pirated books 5 years ago. Gilbert filed the lawsuit in U.S. District Court in Springfield in May, claiming Anthropic stole from the book he co-authored in 2007, Hacking World of Warcraft, a guide to one of the most popular early 2000s video games, World of Warcraft. Gilbert wrote the book with James Whitehead II, with Wiley Publishing listed as the copyright holder, according to the court records. Anthropic has until July 29 to respond to the complaint. The violation, Gilbert claims, occurred in 2021 and 2022, when Anthropic downloaded millions of pirated books, including his, from online pirate libraries LibGen and PyLiMe to train AI bots, according to the lawsuit. Gilbert only became aware of the issue in December when he was notified that his work was included in a $1.5 billion settlement. That settlement stemmed from Bartz versus Anthropic, a case in which a group of authors sued the company, resulting in payments of about $3,000 for each of the roughly 500,000 books covered by the claim, including Gilbert's. The lawsuit started with a trio of authors in 2024, novelist Andrea Bartz and nonfiction writers Charles Grieber and Kurt Wallace Johnson. Other authors joined the suit, and a settlement with Anthropic was reached in September 2025. U.S. District Judge William Alsup found that training IA chatbots on copyrighted books wasn't illegal, but the Anthropic wrongfully acquired millions of books through pirate websites that it knew had been pirated. Gilbert, however, requested that his book be removed from the Bartz settlement since Anthropic did not claim any wrongdoing in the case. "I opted out because I wanted the chance to pursue accountability. Anthropic is a popular benefit corporation, and I expect them to live up to that standard and take responsibility for their actions," Gilbert wrote in an email to the Gazette. Gilbert said there have been people in the past taken to court and called thieves for downloading a few pirated songs. Another lawsuit was filed against Anthropic last month, Shakespeare versus Anthropic, by a group of 100 authors who opted out of the Bartz settlement, seeking up to $71.4 million in statutory damages. While other authors have banded together to file group claims, Gilbert has filed his individually. Anthropic downloaded millions of pirated books, including mine. The Bartz settlement offered a payment with no acknowledgement of wrongdoing and no apology, Gilbert wrote. We now move to Hadley. Senior housing gets green light. 34 units to be constructed in town center near library, by Scott Merzbach, staff writer. Hadley. A senior housing project in town center that will feature 34 units for people 55 and over can move forward following approval from the planning board last week.
The board, at its July 7 meeting, voted 4-0 to issue a senior housing special permit for the development that will go up on 5.5 acres at 42 Middle Street, a short distance from the Hadley Public Library and the Hadley Senior Center, and close to the Nottowock Rail Trail. Proposed by Sovereign Builders of Northampton, the 17 duplexes will be built along a 24-foot-wide loop road and will be connected to town water and sewer. Planners found that there is adequate parking for both the residents and visitors along the private way, with sufficient space for emergency vehicles to pass by when vehicles are parked there. Doug Cyril, a landscape architect with the Berkshire Design Group in Northampton, said the homeowner association will enforce the provisions for parking, which will only be allowed on the outer side of the loop. This will be included in the homeowners association regulations. Parking on the street will be considered temporary, as the developer would have to build a 28 foot wide to accommodate permanent parallel parking, which was viewed as excessive. Planners want to ensure that there is no spillover of vehicles onto town streets from the new development. The post office boxes for the homes will be closer to Middle Street along the access road, and two parallel parking spaces will be built for them. Of the 34 units, 15% will have to be affordable to comply with town zoning. While Hadley has only one senior housing project already built, East Street Commons, another has already been approved for construction at the Hadley Village Barn Shop site, with the apartments within a three-story building to be attached to the former Hadley Farms Meeting House. Another over 55 development has also been proposed for the former Babb Farm at the corner of Rocky Hill Road and North Maple Street, but no plans have yet been filed for that. We now have the Beacon Hill Roll Call by Bob Katzen for the Beacon Hill Roll Call. The House and Senate Beacon Hill Roll Call reports local representatives' votes on roll calls from the week of June 29th through July 3rd. $63.4 billion fiscal 2027 state budget, House Bill 5555. House 142-6, Senate 39-1. Approved and sent to Governor Mara Healey a $63.4 billion fiscal 2027 conference committee version of the state budget for the fiscal year that begins July 1st, 2026. The House and Senate had approved different versions of the budget, and a conference committee hammered out this compromise version. The price tag is 4% higher than last year's package. Our budget is a chance each year to make life more affordable for residents while strengthening the public service we all rely on, including our schools and transit systems. And the Senate delivered for fiscal year 2027, said Senate President Karen Spilka. As a longtime advocate for expanded public education from cradle to career, I am especially proud of our commitment to re-examining how we address K through 12 costs at the very moment we fulfill the promise of the Student Opportunity Act. Overall, this fiscal budget protects our residents, grows opportunities, supports our municipalities, and cuts costs for individuals and families. As a result of the Trump administration's sweeping federal funding cuts, reckless trade policies, and war with Iran, the budget has come during a period of significant economic uncertainty, said House Speaker Ron Mariano.
That's why I'm incredibly proud of the investments that this budget makes despite those challenges. From funding for free school meals and for the final year of the Student Opportunity Act, to robust support for the MBTA, to nearly $10 billion for cities and towns across the Commonwealth, all without raising taxes. Grounded in fiscal responsibility, the fiscal year 2027 budget leads with a steady hand and delivers a spending plan that does not raise any taxes or fees on residents and businesses of the Commonwealth, while making major investments in education

0: This broadcast service is provided by Valley iRadio. The material being read is the copyright property of the publications being read. Access to this program is solely for persons who cannot read the original printed version due to a visual impairment or other disability. By continuing to listen, you confirm that you have such a condition.
1: Read. At the time when Massachusetts families and small businesses are pleading for affordability and meaningful tax relief, this budget delivers virtually neither, said Senator Ryan Fatman. Instead, it continues the Commonwealth's perpetuated pattern of unsustainable spending growth while failing to prioritize the core services that residents rely on every day. Our focus should be on strengthening local communities, supporting municipal services, improving public safety, and providing relief to hardworking taxpayers, not funding special interest initiatives such as legal defense funds for individuals who are unlawfully present in our state. Massachusetts can and must do better. We should be delivering a budget that reflects fiscal responsibility, affordability, and the priorities of the people we were elected to serve. For those reasons, I was compelled to vote no. Legislative leaders will point to the smaller rate of spending growth as evidence of fiscal restraint, but the underlying budget tells a different story, said Paul Craney, executive director of the Massachusetts Fiscal Alliance. Rather than confronting structural spending problems, this budget depends on one-time funding sources and accounting shifts while continuing to expand programs that will place increasing pressure on taxpayers in the years ahead. Massachusetts has benefited for years from generous federal funding while failing to improve oversight and accountability. As those federal dollars become less certain, taxpayers could be left paying the price for years of poor fiscal management. The state legislature did it again. They passed a budget that prioritizes illegals over middle-class taxpayers, failed to do anything about the cost of living, and neglected to provide any tax relief, said Representative John Gaske. That's why I unapologetically voted no on this boondoggle. Billions of dollars continue to flow to those who broke the law to come here. If you come to Massachusetts illegally, you can get legal counsel, shelter, even college tuition paid for on the taxpayer's dime. That money is coming at our expense of local aid to our town governments at a time when municipalities across the state are strapped and facing property tax overrides. The state legislature preferred to shift aid from local government and instead give it to illegals. A vote yes for the budget, a vote no is against it. Local representatives, Mindy Dom, yes. Homer Gomez didn't vote. Kelly Pease, yes. Lindsay Sabadosa, yes. Aaron Saunders, yes. Joe Comerford, yes. Paul Mack, yes. Jason Oliveria, yes. John Velas, yes. Toxic medical devices, House Bill 5550. House 139-0 approved the bill that would ban the use of DEHP, a toxic chemical which is commonly added to plastic intravenous bags and tubing and linked to breast, liver, lung, and testicular cancer. Many IV bags currently contain DEHP, which is added to improve the plastic's flexibility but can pose serious health dangers to patients. The measure also prevents manufacturers from replacing DEHP with similar orthophthalates and encourages the transition to safer alternatives while preserving limited exemptions for specialized blood collection and cell therapy products. The Senate has approved its

0: own version of the measure, and the House version now goes to the Senate for consideration. An act relative to toxic-free medical devices is a straightforward bill that aims to protect patients, especially infants, children, pregnant women, and those with cancer from being unnecessarily exposed to harmful chemicals, said House sponsor Jim O'Day. Long-term exposure to DEHP in medical instruments like IV bags and tubing has long raised concerns in the medical community, particularly when safer alternatives are available. Our state has never waited for others to set the standard on patient safety. A yes vote is for the bill. Mindy Dom, yes. Homer Gomez didn't vote. Kelly Pease, yes. Lindsay Sabadosa, yes. Aaron Saunders, yes. And at this point, we've run out of time for today. I thank you for letting me read for you, and I look forward to reading again. I hope you all have a wonderful week and are able to stay cool and hydrated.
1: Hi, I'm Linda. I'll be reading a magazine article from Better Homes and Gardens, May 2026 issue. In the Know, News and Notes to Boost Your Well-Being. Melanoma Monday is May 4th, a day meant to bring awareness to the fifth most common invasive cancer. Skin cancers, including melanoma, are highly curable when detected early, but only 8% of Americans who saw a doctor in the past year received a skin check. The American Cancer Society recommends monthly skin self-exams and talking to your doctor about how often you need a skin check.
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3: 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Today I'll be reading from the Greenfield Recorder. Starting with a look at the week's weather, today partly sunny and warm with an afternoon shower, high of 89. Tonight a low of 63 under mostly clear skies. Tomorrow hot, high of 97, a low of 76, breezy in the afternoon. Wednesday hot, breezy in the morning, 96 and 65 your temperatures. Thursday, mostly sunny, hot, and a little less humid, 90 for a high, 59 for a low. Friday, partly sunny, 86 and 59. And Saturday, a couple of afternoon showers, 81 high, 61 low. And now turning to the front page of the Greenfield Recorder. Recommended grad standards face uncertainty. Local education leaders express concern over implementation. For some education officials in Franklin County, the devil is in the details when it comes to the final high school graduation recommendations that have been released by the statewide K-12 Graduation Council. The council, established by an executive order from Governor Maura Healey to advise Beacon Hill on the development of new graduation requirements for high schoolers, released its 125-page report on June 25th. The report comes 18 months after the council was established and started developing a new framework for graduation standards after voters removed the Massachusetts Comprehensive Assessment System, or MCAS, as a graduation requirement via the passage of a ballot question in November of 2024. Under the MCAS requirement, students would finish their high school journeys by completing all local graduation requirements and by earning a qualifying score on the MCAS. Students were tested in mathematics, English language arts, and science. The graduating classes of 2025 and 2026 are the first two graduating classes since MCAS was removed as a requirement to have earned their diplomas without a uniform graduation standard. A new standard may still be years away, as the earliest implementation recommendations are for the 2027-28 school year, and legislative action to make the recommended requirements law still needs to take place. For now, the final recommendations from the statewide K-12 Graduation Council are seeing more questions than answers on how districts would be able to implement them, as rural schools face declining state aid and insufficient staffing. The details change the weight of the lift, said Darius Modestow, superintendent of the Frontier Regional and Union 38 school districts. Without MCAS as a graduation requirement, the proposed graduation framework includes four primary components. These include bringing the Mass Core program of study to all classrooms, implementing end-of-course exams if the state will design, administer, and grade, student participation in My Career and Academic Plan, or MICAP, and education on financial literacy, artificial intelligence, and digital literacy, along with education on the Free Application for Federal Student Aid, or FAFSA, and the Massachusetts Application for State Financial Aid, or MASFA. And students creating a locally assessed capstone or portfolio of work to show what they've learned. The report proposes the implementation of the first Mass Core cohort entering ninth grade in 2027-28 and implementing the other requirements the next school year with incoming freshmen. That means districts would have at least six more graduating classes before students could graduate in 2032, having achieved all the uniform standards contemplated by the council, 8 years following the ballot question's passage. Notably, while MCAS was eliminated as a graduation requirement, under these new recommendations, students would take end-of-course exams within the Mass Core program of study, scored by the state, and counting toward graduation. Currently, students are still taking the MCAS as a benchmark for school and district performance, and the end-of-course exams would not be rolled out until 2028. The Council's report explains that stakeholders who provided feedback for these recommendations sought a standardized measure of mastery with emphasis on consistency between districts to understand and address any disparities across districts and student populations. It notes that some stakeholders see the value in standardized testing to prepare students for similar exams following their graduation from high school, but others shared concern for continuing to include standardized testing and whether it plays too large a part in earning a diploma. Stakeholder feedback was also provided in the report, including the results of a statewide survey where 51% of respondents agree or strongly agree that assessments or tests are how students should demonstrate learning and readiness for college, career, and civic life. On the other hand, 87% of respondents agree or strongly agree that a portfolio of work is best. The return of an exam as tied to graduation is something that the Massachusetts Teachers Association, or MTA, has pushed back on in light of MCAS being removed as a graduation requirement. We had high hopes for the Governor's Council on Graduation Requirements, a joint statement by MTA President Max Page and Vice President Deb McCarthy reads, but as we approach the second anniversary of voters passing the ballot measure to end the use of MCAS as the high school graduation requirement, we're troubled that the governor's two education officials tasked with developing new statewide graduation requirements have missed the opportunity that voters provided when approving question two. The Massachusetts Teachers Association spearheaded the ballot question to remove MCAS as the graduation requirement. Ballot question supporters argued that the test is a one-size-fits-all exam that doesn't properly measure student achievement, and it shouldn't be used as a barrier for the 1% of students each year who are unable to pass but who otherwise meet the requirements necessary to graduate. Other statewide education organizations have shared concerns over the end-of-course assessment recommendation, with Massachusetts Association of School Committees being deeply concerned regarding a lack of clarity about the exams, as noted in its May 2026 position paper, The Graduation Standard, while backing other recommendations. Doug Selwyn, a former teacher and chair of the Franklin County Continuing the Political Revolution's Education Task Force, was a yes vote for removing MCAS as a graduation requirement. He said he believes the council's recommendations essentially bring back standardized testing tied to graduation that voters oppose. I think we're moving in absolutely the wrong direction, and we've already proven that in the last 30 years with MCAS, Selwyn said. This is just more of the same, so I think it's a significant problem, and I hope we can intervene to stop it. Similar to Selwyn, Stacy Sexton, who serves on the Greenfield School Committee, shared their personal thoughts on the recommendation, which they feel could equate to a siphoning away of resources from students. It's not just the money, it's also the time and the attention, Sexton explained, because if we're asking all of our educators to now get to know a whole new set of exams, that's time that they're not spending getting to know or deepening their own expertise in their core curriculum, or the time that they're not spending devising very interesting assignments and things for students. In an email, Modestow explained that he was opposed to MCAS being removed as a graduation requirement. He added there needs to be a system to meet federal guidelines for testing, and he asked questions on how proposed end-of-course exams would work. For example, what happens if a student earns an A in a course but does not pass the end-of-course exam? How will students with IEPs, or individualized education programs, and other learning needs be appropriately accommodated? Modestow wonders. These scenarios could place teachers in difficult positions and create confusion for students and families about what truly determines competency. Modestow also wonders how the statewide K-12 Graduation Council's recommendations, if approved, could be implemented in far larger districts, especially when it comes to assessing the locally controlled capstone projects or portfolios. For Modestow and Elizabeth Zielinski, superintendent of the Ralph C. Mahar Regional and Union 73 school districts, the question is, how do schools make this work? Zielinski, like Modestow, said she was opposed to removing MCAS as a graduation requirement back in 2024. She shared her concern at the time about ensuring a student buy-in to still take an exam that doesn't count toward their diploma, but still impacts how schools are assessed, along with Massachusetts needing to create altogether new requirements to replace MCAS. Reflecting on the council's recommendation, Zielinski described them as honorable and educationally sound, but as it stands, she feels funding to implement the ideas remains questionable. It's cost prohibitive, especially for rural poor districts, she said, adding that schools are already struggling financially and find staff retention and hiring difficult. The Massachusetts Association of School Superintendents statement from Executive Director Mary Bork noted a similar concern over how schools might handle these mandates, but shared that the association believes the recommended graduation requirements will promote rigor and consistency across districts. We also recognize that the new mandates will require school districts to make significant investments of time and resources, the statement reads, and we call upon our partners in state government to provide the funding, support, and flexibility needed for effective implementation. The council's report does say that the state will help schools to implement MassCorps by making $500,000 in grants available this summer to schools that still need to adopt the program of study. According to the Massachusetts Education to Career Research and Data Hub, 82.1% of all graduating students completed MassCorps in 2025. Even so, questions loom on how to get everything done. I think members of the statewide K-12 Graduation Council were under pressure to put something forward, Modestow said, and I think overall they're taking a big bite of a lot of things that are going to be without a lot of details on how schools are going to execute all of these changes. National Grid begins $470 million upgrade. Work to span multiple New England towns will continue through 2030. National Grid has begun a multi-year $470 million project involving the upgrade of a high-voltage transmission line that travels from Vernon, Vermont through southeastern New Hampshire and continues into Franklin and Worcester counties. The goal is to replace structures and foundations, add new conductors, and improve right-of-way access, said National Grid Corporate Affairs Representative Bob Kiervra. The need to trim back vegetation and modernize right-of-way is a necessary step as well. The work is being done as the infrastructure in place is approaching the end of its useful life, according to a website dedicated to the project. Restoration of the work area will be done once the project, called the A1B2 Transmission Line Project, is complete. The project involves upgrading more than 570 structures along a roughly 47-mile stretch and connects into 6.8 miles of upgraded lines that have already been completed in New Hampshire and Vermont. National Grid has stated that the $470 million project will be reflected in consumers' utility bills gradually over the next several years. The work will be done in phases over 4 years, with the new corridor expected to be completed and in operation by late 2030. Dating to 1909, National Grid is believed to have the oldest transmission line in New England. Aside from the repairs and clearing of vegetation, no upgrades have been done since then. While the lines continue to serve the region, they no longer meet modern reliability and capacity needs, National Grid said. Due to their design and configuration, the existing system is more susceptible to outages caused by lightning, vegetation, and other environmental factors, and its design limits access by modern equipment for maintenance and upgrades, which can lead to more frequent interruptions and longer restoration times for customers. The utility company said the line was originally constructed to deliver hydropower from Vermont to towns in northern Franklin and Worcester counties. The line supported industrial growth and major infrastructure developments in the early 1900s, including the construction of the tunnels necessary to expand the water supply for Boston from the Quabbin and Wachusett reservoirs. National Grid is modernizing the infrastructure in an effort to strengthen capacity amid growing energy demands, support economic activity, and accommodate new customers. ISO New England, the operator of the New England Electric Grid, said last spring that increasingly widespread electric heating and transportation is projected to push demand on the grid up about 11% by the mid-2030s. The utility company held meetings about the transmission line project with local and state officials, including the towns of Warwick, Winchendon, Royalston, and Athol. In Warwick and Royalston, National Grid crews are already at work on transmission lines, while Athol will be receiving new hardware and infrastructure upgrades to the tap line that runs into the Chestnut Hill Avenue substation beginning in May of 2029. Athol Town Manager Sean Zahowski said he's happy to see the project get underway and that it is needed. This is a major investment, and they're looking toward the future, which is good, Zahowski said of National Grid. Athol officials have also been discussing increasing the capacity to the Chestnut Hill Avenue substation and are in negotiations with National Grid. Warwick Assistant Town Coordinator Diana Noble noted that the National Grid transmission line crosses Route 78 in the northern section of the town. She said Warwick has a light touch on the project as it travels along the edge of the community. National Grid has provided a website to help inform consumers about what they can expect to see in their town as the project continues. For more specific details, including project dates affecting the towns involved, visit newenglanda1b2.com. The Port Essential and Preservation Push. Board looks to ensure sustainable path forward for Green River Cemetery. This story from Greenfield. Phil Wartell wants to reinvigorate the Green River Cemetery. The Green River Cemetery Board has launched the Green River Cemetery History and Preservation Initiative, which Wartell said is aimed at renewing local interest in documenting and researching the cemetery's history and furthering preservation work. Our focus is on transparency, responsible stewardship, and building a sustainable path forward, the board shared in a statement. Green River Cemetery is an important part of our community's history, and we are committed to caring for it with the dignity and respect it deserves. Community involvement is essential to that mission. The Green River Cemetery on Wisdom Way was established in 1851 to address a need for more grave sites, as the space in the Federal Street Cemetery was exhausted, and a cemetery on Miles Street needed to be closed to make room for the construction of the railroad. At least 60 pre-1830s graves were relocated from the Miles Street burial yard to the new Green River Cemetery. Wartell has been a member of the board since January, though he has been going to the cemetery to clean gravestones and tidy up for years, as his parents, as well as several friends and neighbors, are among the more than 12,000 interred there. I thought maybe I can bring new ideas and new energy moving forward, Wortel said. Been very positive. Wortel said the board has a limited budget and volunteer base to maintain the 58-acre cemetery, and he hopes that getting more people interested in the property's historical significance could lead to more help. Green River Cemetery is an independent charitable organization that is not funded by the city of Greenfield. Rather, it relies on plot sales, donations, and volunteer support. They have such a limited budget, it's hard to maintain it to the degree I think it should be, Wortel said. There's major maintenance issues that need to be addressed. To drum up excitement about the cemetery, Wortel and the board recently launched the Green River Cemetery History and Preservation Initiative, a Facebook group that now has more than 100 members. In the group, Wortel said he shares stories about people who are buried at the cemetery and volunteer opportunities. There's a lot of history up there, he said. There's a lot of interesting people up there, as well as people not as well known who have really interesting stories. Among the thousands of people interred at the Green River Cemetery are William B. Washburn, who served as governor of Massachusetts in the 1870s, James Dean, a 19th-century paleontologist credited with discovering the first fossilized dinosaur footprints in the Connecticut River Valley, as well as members of prominent Greenfield families such as John Russell, who founded the J. Russell and Company Cutlery Works. In one recent post to the Facebook group, Wortel wrote about Robert P. Leahy, a Purple Heart veteran from Greenfield who died in 2009. Leahy served in the Vietnam War and was also awarded a Bronze Star for his service in the Army. Last weekend, Wortel led his first grave cleaning demonstration, in which he showcased the tools and process to a small group. He uses water, a variety of soft bristle brushes and scrapers, and a few chemical solutions to remove biological growth like moss from the headstones. The point of cleaning isn't making them look new again, it's making them readable, Wortel said. It's really just elbow grease and patience. Wortel demonstrated how to scrape off moss and treat the headstones with the chemicals by cleaning the grave of Sergeant Peter Maniotti, an Army flight engineer who died in 1948, 3 days after his 31st birthday. Wortel's foray into grave cleaning began a few years ago when he decided to clean the headstone of his parents, Murray Wortel and Arlene Kramer Wortel. After cleaning their headstones, he noticed another one a few rows back belonging to Robert Reed that was stained and needed to be cleaned. Wortel had known Reed when he was a child and asked the family for permission to clean it, beginning a journey that has led to close to 50 headstones being cleaned over the past few years. Wortel said that in the future he'd like to explore grant opportunities that could fund purchasing equipment and restoring gravestones that are falling over. He added he thinks it'd be great if the chapel on the property could be restored to the point where it could be used for weddings, funerals, or history talks. He would also like to plan walking tours of the Green River Cemetery and get more volunteers to adopt a gravestone to care for, but he noted these efforts are still in the early stages. Ultimately, Wortel wants to see more community members invested in preserving the cemetery, whether it be by cleaning headstones, trimming bushes, or documenting the site's history. Volunteer opportunities also include photography, genealogical and historical research, writing biographical stories of those interred, contributing skills and grant applications and fundraising efforts, and helping with website design and maintenance. I really see it as a community effort, Wortel said. It's an important resource for the history of Greenfield. To learn more about volunteer opportunities, email info@greenrivercemetery.org. Trump ally Lindsey Graham dies at 71. Senator Lindsey Graham, one of President Donald Trump's closest allies in Congress, who traveled the globe to advocate for a more aggressive U.S. foreign policy, has died after a brief and sudden illness.

0: This broadcast service is provided by Valley iRadio. The material being read is the copyright property of the publications being read. Access to this program is solely for persons who cannot read the original printed version due to a visual impairment or other disability. By continuing to listen, you confirm that you have such a condition.
1: Fifth term in November. Graham, elected to the Senate in 2002 after serving in the House, long promoted a policy of robust U.S. military interventionism and strong national defense that in later years would put him at odds with the growing isolationist wing of the party. Over time, Graham became well known for his close ties with Trump, whom the senator briefly ran against for the presidential nomination in 2016. Their relationship would begin on a rough note, with Graham calling the then New York businessman unfit for office. Graham used a profanity to describe Trump after Trump made disparaging comments about Arizona Republican John McCain, Graham's best friend in the Senate and a Vietnam War veteran. McCain and Graham, along with Senator Joe Lieberman, were known as the Three Amigos and frequently traveled together to promote their foreign policy views around the globe. During a campaign rally in South Carolina, Trump read out Graham's personal cell phone number and continued to belittle him throughout the 2016 race, as Graham made it clear he would not support Trump. Graham, however, shifted significantly once Trump won the White House and emerged as one of Trump's top allies, speaking with him frequently and becoming a regular presence on the golf course alongside the president, even as McCain remained a critic. In a 2018 interview with the Associated Press, Graham explained his pivot by saying McCain taught him that the country must move forward after elections, and that meant you have an obligation to help the president. McCain ran twice for the White House. "And I've tried to be helpful where I could because I think he needs all the help he can get," Graham said of Trump. "You can be a better critic when people understand that you're trying to help them be successful." Graham was a prominent defender of Trump during the president's two first-term impeachments, a reversal from Graham's role as a House prosecutor during Democratic President Bill Clinton's impeachment in 1998, when he urged senators not to make up their minds before listening to all of the arguments. Both presidents were eventually acquitted. Graham had appeared to break with Trump after January 6, 2021 attack on the Capitol, saying in a dramatic speech on the Senate floor that night, "Count me out. Enough is enough." But the senator soon returned to Trump's side, and the two remained close during Trump's second term. Graham had just been in Ukraine to meet with Ukrainian President Zelensky, who said the senator visited his country 10 times during the years since Russia invaded in February 2022. "Lindsay was a true defender of freedom and the values that make our world safer," Zelensky said. He was also one of the chief backers of Trump's war in Iran, having advocated for years for a direct confrontation between Washington and Tehran. Graham continued to defend Trump this summer, even as many of his fellow Republicans questioned a tentative June ceasefire agreement that they worried could send billions of dollars to Iran. "I'd rather try diplomacy than take it off the table," Graham said of Trump's memorandum of understanding with Iran. Graham's travels made him a familiar face to dozens of world leaders. Israeli Prime Minister Netanyahu said Graham understood that the security of Israel and the United States was inseparable. "Israel has lost one of its greatest friends. America has lost a great patriot. I've lost a beloved friend," Netanyahu said. As Budget Committee Chairman, Graham helped oversee a Senate procedure that allowed Republicans to pass significant policies such as last year's tax law without the threat of a Democratic filibuster. He had previously led the Senate Judiciary Committee when Republicans confirmed Amy Coney Barrett to the Supreme Court in 2020. The senator was in line to regain that gavel if the party kept its majority after the midterm elections and had pledged to confirm as many conservative judges as possible. Graham was a key player in the Senate's efforts to craft a massive immigration overhaul in 2013 as a member of a bipartisan group. The legislation passed the Senate with 68 votes, but was never taken up by the House, so it did not become law. But Graham's views on immigration, particularly an endorsement of a path to citizenship for people in the U.S. without legal status,

0: random at odds with some Republican factions. Illinois Senator Dick Durbin, a Democrat who was his ally on that issue, said Graham was part of every important policy issue and an indispensable player in bipartisan negotiations. Graham often worked across the aisle, even as he remained fiercely loyal to Trump. Virginia Senator Mark Warner, a Democrat, said in a statement that personal relationships often mattered more to him than the political disagreements of the day. The Democrat Jamie Harrison, a former National and State Party chairman who challenged Graham in 2020, even in their fiercest political battles, the two men could still share a conversation, a laugh, and a mutual respect for South Carolina. Graham was unique in the Senate for his influence not only on Trump, but also with his fellow Republicans who were aware of his ability to sometime move the president's thinking. He was also known for his sense of humor, often deployed to diffuse tensions. Wyoming Senator John Barrasso, the second-ranking Republican, said Graham will be missed for his quick wit and infectious laughter. McMaster said in a statement that Graham was irreplaceable. Former Republican President George W. Bush said Graham understood how the world works and was a kind and funny man who loved our country and loved serving it. Graham often spoke about his humble roots, growing up in the back of a South Carolina bar and helping to raise his sister after his parents died at a young age. Graham was not married, did not have children. His closest living relative, his sister Darlene Graham Nordone, whom he helped raise. Graham won 57% of the GOP vote in South Carolina's primary in June and was up against Democrat Ann Andrews, a pediatrician, and several minor party and independent candidates in November. After McMaster appoints a replacement, South Carolina law requires a special primary for voters to select a new nominee within weeks of a vacancy. The general election winner will take office in January, beginning a full six-year term. A number of Republican names began circulating as possible replacements to serve out the rest of Graham's term, including Reps Nancy Mace and Russell Fry. Christmas in July is sailing back to Barton Cove. For the 23rd year, the Franklin County Boat Club will be celebrating Christmas in July on Saturday, July 25th, with a boat parade and fireworks along the Connecticut River. The boat parade will start at sundown from Barton Cove and Gill and make its way down along the Riverside neighborhood before turning around at the buoys and heading back up the river. Boaters decorate their boats with lights and props, and a DJ will be on one of the boats this year. Leading the parade are Santa Claus and Ms. Claus. Fireworks will start after the boat parade has concluded, and event organizer Sharon Constantine has a surprise planned at the end of the fireworks, Franklin County Boat Club Commodore Joshua Girard teased. "So at the end of the fireworks, I wouldn't get up and leave," Girard said. While the boat parade is a private event hosted by the Franklin County Boat Club, the community is welcome to watch the parade and fireworks with public viewing access at Unity Park and Turner's Falls. Those on the water's edge will also be able to participate in a friendly competition by cheering for the boat they like the most in the parade. Winners like Tom Feidenkvist last year get half off the price of their dock at the boat club, earn themselves a spot on the Chuckles Cup, and secure bragging rights. The Chuckles Cup, Girard explained, is like the Franklin County Boat Club's version of the Stanley Cup. It honors former Commodore Chuck Reum, who started this tradition in 2003 and who died in 2018. Girard has been part of the boat parade since Room got the tradition off the ground. Each year, he said, the event just keeps getting bigger. "I see people's barbecues and parties on Riverside, and then never mind across the river. Seems like every year it gets bigger and louder," Girard said. "So I actually enjoy that. I actually enjoy hearing the kids screaming and rooting for whoever's boat they see that they like the most. That's one of my most favorite things." Well, Girard has been part of this event for several years now. He said he owes much of his success and organization to Constantine, who keeps the tradition sailing. "She really is the person that makes sure this thing happens," he said. Summer Day on the Buckland Common returns for its 11th year. Greater focus on children's activities planned, organizer says. The annual Summer Day on the Buckland Common will return to the old Buckland Common at 17 Upper Street on Saturday, July 18th from 10 a.m. to 3 p.m. This year's event, much like previous ones, will feature local crafts and vendors, food, yard games, activities for children, and live local music all day, closing out the day with the Shelburne Falls Military Band. The summer celebration is free to attend. It's going to have the same things as always, like the kids' games with the three-legged race, the sack race, and the water balloon toss, Buckland Historical Society president and event organizer Pat Schmidt said. This is the 11th year of Summer Day on the Buckland Common, with Schmidt saying the celebration is focusing more on the kids. The highlight of the games, according to Schmidt, is a cakewalk, with the winner receiving a whole cake, though all children who participate will receive a cupcake. Four cakewalks will take place between 10 a.m. and 3 p.m. With a festive atmosphere and games, Schmidt said she hopes children walk away from the event feeling proud to be from Buckland. We're focusing more on the youth, especially with the kids' games, trying to have the kids engaged, and we're hoping the live music will be an added incentive, Schmidt said. They should be proud of Buckland and what the past has been and what we have to offer. That whole street, Upper Street, the first settlers of Buckland are from that street. Schmidt said the Mary Lyon Church will prepare grilled food, including burgers, chili, hot dogs, and other classic summer cookout food. At the same time, the Buckland Historical Society will have its museum open during the duration of the event, serving blueberry buckle, which is a coffee cake baked with blueberries. The inside of the museum will feature a colonial washerwoman, a military artifact exhibit, and a quilt and basket raffle. The Buckland Public Library is another building that will be open and operating as a cooling center, while also introducing its new librarian. Buckland Public Hall will likewise be open as a cooling center and will be home to rock painting and numerous raffles. In Buckland Police Hall, there will be vendors selling things as well as on the entire common, Schmidt noted. One of our added vendors this year that I'm kind of excited about is the Red Cross. They're going to offer some techniques for first aid and information, which is kind of exciting. The organization sponsoring this year's Summer Day on Buckland Common are the Mary Lyon Church, the Buckland Historical Society, Buckland Public Hall, the Buckland Union Cemetery Association, the Buckland Public Library, and the Friends of Robert Strong Woodward. The business sponsor is Greenfield Cooperative Bank. 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Now news from the Greenfield Notebook. July 14th concert carries on the screen theme. The Greenfield Community Band's next free concert on Tuesday, July 14th at 7 p.m. at Energy Park on Miles Street will entail an on-the-screen theme. Concert includes arrangements from movies such as The Lion King, Mary Poppins, West Side Story, James Bond, Grease, Pirates of the Caribbean, and Willy Wonka and the Chocolate Factory, to name a few. Concerts are held weather permitting. Cancellation updates will be posted on the Greenfield Community Band Facebook page. New members are always welcome. July 21st, MassDOT holding information meeting on Mohawk Trail improvements. The Massachusetts Department of Transportation will share information on proposed improvements for pedestrians and cyclists along the Mohawk Trail, routes 2 and 2A, in Greenfield on Tuesday, July 21st. The information session will explain the proposed installation of a shared-use path from the intersection of Mohawk Trail and Coleraine Road to the State Highway's intersection with River Road. The meeting will be held at 6 p.m. at the John Zahn Community Center, 35 Pleasant Street. This proposed project is a significant step toward improving transportation access and safety in Greenfield, Mayor Ginny DeSorger said in a statement. We encourage residents, business owners, and commuters to join the discussion and help shape the future of this vital corridor. July 22nd, board game night. Just Roots Community Farm will hold a board game night at the Red Barn, 50 Glenbrook Drive, on Wednesday, July 22nd, from 6 to 9 p.m. Snacks will be provided. Attendees are welcome to bring a game or play one that is available at the farm. There's a suggested donation of at least $10, with all proceeds supporting farms and local food access. Program to discuss herbs for combating tick-borne illness, Hannah Morano of Sweet Birch Herbals will lead Herbs for Lyme and Tick-Borne Illness, Nature's Toolkit for Preventing and Healing at Just Roots Community Farm on Glenbrook Drive on Saturday, July 25th from 10 a.m. to noon. Program will include a guided plant walk on the farm, a medicine-making demonstration, anti-inflammatory support, immune-boosting formulas, herbal allies for tick-borne bacteria, and do-it-yourself remedies for immunity and prevention. Tickets are $50, though two reduced-cost spots are available. The session is limited to 25 participants, and registration is required. 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Farmers Market coupons will be distributed at the Greenfield Senior Center on Friday, July 31st from 1 to 3 p.m. It is not necessary to be a Senior Center member or a Greenfield resident to get these coupons, but recipients must be 60 years old or older and meet the eligibility requirements. One-person household at or below $2,461 of income per month, two-person household at or below $3,337 per month, add $876 per month for each additional person in your household. One $25 book of coupons is allowed per person, and a signature is required. The program, sponsored by LifePath, is offered on a first-come, first-served basis with no advance registration. 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Cannabis special permit hearing continued to August 20th. The Zoning Board of Appeals is set to continue discussions on a special permit application for an indoor marijuana cultivation and retail facility on Laurel Street during its next meeting on Thursday, August 20th at City Hall. The hearing continuation came at the request of Quinn Heath, an attorney representing Greenerside Holdings, LLC, who told the ZBA on Thursday that the company would like more time to finalize its application and work with Planning Director Ella Wise to determine whether a new special permit is necessary or whether an extension of its previous special permit would suffice. Greenerside Holdings, LLC, first received an application to construct an indoor cultivation and retail site at 180 Laurel Street in 2023. Next story is from Shutesbury. Town appoints new town clerk, Amherst native selected for the position, which is appointed for the first time. An Amherst native with experience as an academic administrator at American University will be Shutesbury's first appointed town clerk. The select board voted last week to name Calvin Ellison, a 2014 graduate of the Pioneer Valley Performing Arts Public Charter School, to the position. Residents at a special town meeting and then via a ballot vote agreed to change the role from elected to appointed. This was exactly the kind of role I was looking for when I moved home, and it was just sort of serendipitous that it happened to be open at the time, Ellison said during his July 1st interview. Ellison was selected over one other finalist, Shutesbury resident Damon Herring. An exact starting date for Ellison has yet to be determined. Select Board Chair Melissa Makepeace O'Neill said the board had a choice between two excellent candidates, but voted for Ellison in part due to his enthusiasm for records management. Select Board Member James Walton said the interviews with Ellison and his cover letter and resume indicate he'll be a good fit. Ellison will work 24 hours per week with a salary range up to $38,161 annually. The idea of having the town's chief election officer be appointed rather than elected came after town clerk Grace Banas left for an appointed full-time position in Groton last summer. Since that time, Banas continued to provide some assistance, though this spring the town turned to Matteo Pengallo to serve as an interim town clerk and election administrator, adding to his responsibilities as the town's land use clerk. Though Ellison drew up in Amherst He said he spends a lot of time with his grandparents in Shutesbury after studying international relations at American University. As an undergraduate and graduate student, he interned at the U.S. Senate and then served as an academic administrator at American University. He returned to the region in December. Ellison said he brings administrative experience and interpersonal and organizational skills. He intends to collaborate with the select board and ensure transparency. Some of his initial work will be preparing for the state primary in September. The priority, at least in my mind immediately, is that things on election day go as smoothly as they possibly can, Ellison said. The town clerk role is about public service. For me, I like the grit of the day-to-day work. I like being a problem solver, and I like making people's days 5% better, he said. And this is exactly the kind of position where that is true. U.S. and Iran trade strikes over Strait attack. The United States attacked Iran on Sunday over an Iranian strike on a container ship in the Strait of Hormuz that set it ablaze and left a crew member missing. Iran responded with attacks on countries including Bahrain, Kuwait, Qatar, Jordan, and Oman, the nation on the other side of the strait that Tehran has pressed to join in managing shipping traffic. The U.S. struck again later Sunday. Iran's state-run IRNA news agency cited the governor of Kishim Island near the strait as saying projectiles have been fired at military targets with no casualties. IRNA said explosions were also heard in the coastal city of Bandar Abbas and Hajibad city of the north. A U.S. official speaking on condition of anonymity because they were not authorized to publicly discuss military operation said a few strikes were conducted on missile and air defense systems as well as small boats of the paramilitary Revolutionary Guard at a couple of locations around the strait to further degrade Iran's ability to attack commercial shipping. Iran and the U.S. are nearly at the midway point of the 60-day period of their interim deal aimed at reaching a permanent end to the war. The strait, a key route for the global supply of oil and natural gas, and long considered an international waterway, has become a sticking point in negotiations that seem in danger of collapse. The United Nations Secretary General Antonio Guterres was deeply concerned by the serious escalation, according to a statement. Iran says the strait is closed and the U.S. disagrees. The U.S. Military Central Command said earlier Sunday that it hit some 140 targets, including missile and drone launch sites, ammunition dumps, communication equipment, and other sites. It said the attacks, heavier than in recent days, would weaken Iran's ability to threaten shipping. We bombed the hell out of them last night, President Donald Trump told NBC's Meet the Press. Semi-official Iranian news agencies reported that a Navy officer was killed. Iran retaliated by attacking nations in the region hosting U.S. military forces while insisting it alone must control the strait and potentially charge vessels for traveling through it. The era of one-sided deals is over, the speaker of Iran's parliament and a main negotiator wrote. We told you, keep your word or pay the price. Reality is knocking. The U.S. has launched three rounds of airstrikes targeting Iran in the last week over Iranian attacks on ships heading through the strait using a route off Oman, seeking to avoid the Islamic Republic's territorial waters. The U.S. military and Trump asserted the strait remained open on Sunday. Iran said it was closed until calm is restored, and Tehran would consider targeting additional enemy bases in the region if it faced more attacks. The U.S. military said over 140 ships had transited the strait over the past week. The multinational body overseen by the U.S. Navy said traffic continued at reduced levels off both Oman and Iran, said nearly 140 vessels transited daily before the war. About a fifth of all traded oil and natural gas passed through the strait before the war began. Iran's grip on it led to a global energy crisis, though oil prices have sharply dropped since wartime highs of $120 a barrel. There are two obituaries in today's paper. Paulette R. Cottrell was reunited with her Lord and Savior, Jesus Christ, early Friday morning, July 10th, surrounded by family. She was born to Raymond and Donna Maurer on April 6, 1943, in Barberton, Ohio. Well, that was preceded in death by her parents, brother Michael and sister Margaret. Paulette is survived by her husband of 64 years, Wayne, and family. Paulette lived her life for the Lord as a wife and homemaker, as she enjoyed sewing, knitting, quilting, and canning. She joyfully helped her daughters-in-law bring home each of their babies from the hospital, staying a while to get things settled. A favorite memory is Mom baking chocolate chip cookies every week to put in packed lunches and add to breakfast for teenage boys. Paulette was a licensed practical nurse and worked in that field for a while, but more importantly, she brought those skills in caring for her family and friends. Paulette loved to travel, especially to the Holy Land and vacationing on Topsail Island, North Carolina. Calling hours will be Wednesday, July 15th, from 5 to 7 p.m. at the Smith Kelleher Funeral Home, 87 Franklin Street, in Greenfield. The liturgy of Christian burial will be celebrated Thursday, July 16th at 11 a.m. at Blessed Sacrament Church of the Blessed Trinity Parish, 221 Federal Street, Greenfield. Committal prayers will follow in Calvary Cemetery in Greenfield. Robert S. Zemaski, 74, of Turner's Falls Road, died Friday, July 10th at home. He was born in Montague on November 9th, 1951, the son of Stanley and Bertha Brule Zemaski. Bob was a general contractor, owning and operating Zemaski Construction and Heavy Equipment. He enjoyed boating, hosting family cookouts, and working around his house. Bob loved his grandchildren dearly. One of his favorite pastimes was watching John Wayne movies. The family would like to thank Bob's nurse, Megan Wheeler, for the care and compassion she showed him. Funeral services will be held on Wednesday, July 15th at 9:15 a.m. from the Kostansky Funeral Home, 220 Federal Street in Greenfield, followed by a liturgy of Christian burial at 10 a.m. at Blessed Trinity Parish, Blessed Sacrament Church, 221 Federal Street in Greenfield. Burial will follow at Our Lady of Czestochowa Cemetery in Turner's Falls. It's time for sports news. Frontier girls cruise past Pioneer. Modesto dominates with 34 points as Red Hawks roll over Panthers. Harper Modesto dropped 34 points for the Frontier Summer League basketball team in a 69-21 win over Pioneer at Franklin Tech on July 9. Addie Harrington added 20 points in the decisive win. Devaney Pillsbury led Pioneer with 10 points, while Ariana Perkins chipped in with 10 points. It was Greenfield 31, Athol 27. Greenfield got past Athol behind 10 points from Taylor Bergeron. Greenfield's Annie Kobolinski had 9 points and Sarah McLeod had 7. Malia Clark led the Bears with 16 points. KK Brito Jimenez added 5 points. It was Mahar 35, Franklin Tech 19. The Senators got some balanced scoring in the win over the Eagles. Natasha Sanders, Lexi Ayres, and Jaya McBroom each scored 8 points. Bella Brown Stratton scored 9 points for Franklin Tech. Madison Ross added 6. It was Mohawk 24, Franklin Tech 21. In the final game of the evening, the Warriors edged the Eagles. Emily Inman scored 9 points for Mohawk, with Valerie Zomowski added 5 points. Sarah Beckwith scored 8 for Franklin Tech. Allie's summer staycation, UConn's Z-Bell, remained in stores to work on her game and get stronger. In an era in which commitments don't stick like they used to, UConn's Allie Z-Bell doubled down on hers. My priority is basketball right now. This is what I'm going to pour into and what I'm committed to, Z-Bell said. Having the commitment level to this team and this program is a statement, a testament to what everyone does here. Z-Bell, who going into her junior year with the Huskies, devoted her summer to walking that talk. She stayed on campus to get stronger, in better shape, and sharpen her game. She arrived from Neenah, Wisconsin, with a reputation as an elite shooter, but wants to become much more than that before her time in the program ends. just knowing what we need and what the team needs, Zeebel said. I need to step up now, and I think I know just how to do that and what to do. I just need to get my body ready to do that. Zeebel's career, like all careers in UConn women's basketball, has been a process. Sure, she was a five-star recruit, but there was Paige Buchers and Ozzie Fudd and Sarah Strong, and she tended to defer to them, among others. A long talk with her coach in the middle of the last season, in which she reminded her that she shouldn't feel she had to defer, helped to build her confidence and her willingness to seek to assert her skills. The breakthrough came against Xavier on January 28th, when Zeebel launched 14 shots from behind the three-point line and hit 10 of them, as Gamble Pavilion erupted more dramatically with each basket. She finished with 34 points, then followed up with 10 points in 16 minutes against much tougher Tennessee a few days later, and Zeebel became a bigger part of the equation thereafter. When the season ended, Zeebel was looking at 2 or maybe 3 years of eligibility and the chance to leave her mark in stores. And to do it, she made the commitment to stay on campus all summer. She returned home for 6 days and may take another short trip back to Wisconsin later, but she's been on campus skiing, sometimes alone with the coaches or practice players. I knew toward the end of last year I was going to stay here a certain amount of time, she said. I didn't know how much. This is probably the best decision for me. Just being around here longer helps body-wise, mentally, physically, everything. I just feel a lot more confident. I've already talked to Coach about what I need to do. It's very clear. A lot of confidence comes from that when you're in the weight room and conditioning tests. So knowing you have that, you don't have to worry about it, just growing on that. Most of the players wrapped up the summer session last week and went home, but Zeebel returned her daily shifts at the Wirth Center, arriving at 9 a.m. for weight training and conditioning with sports performance director Andrea Hudi, followed by skill work, maybe a late afternoon run on campus. It's like 9 to 5 here, and go home, watch TV, get ready for bed, Zeebel said. My parents are very supportive of it. They were even going to suggest it to me, that I stay here. They'll come out and visit me once or twice. I miss my teammates when I'm here. It gets kind of lonely. I can't just go next door and knock on someone's door. In June, when teammates returned and practices and pickup games resumed, Zeebel could see her work was paying off. Now that the summer session has started, she said, I've seen it come into play and watched it right in front of me. I can see a difference, feel a difference, body-wise and playing-wise. My stamina is a lot better. I needed to get in shape and ready for that. Physicality-wise, if someone hits me or knocks me off, or defensively getting over ball screens, lifting weights and all the agility and hurdle things we do gets you ready for that, and you can notice the difference in your cutting and your running. With Bud in the WNBA, the Huskies have a large void to fill in perimeter shooting. The summer staycation can make Zeebel a well-rounded player, more than just a sharpshooter, who can stay on the floor under more conditions, especially at times like in March when the Huskies' schedule gets tougher. I know I can shoot already, said Zeebel, who has shot 39% on three-point attempts across 72 games in college. That's just a known thing I've been labeled as. But there's so much more I can tap into. Being more aggressive, mid-range has to be something for me. I'm usually more get to the rim or shoot the three. So I need a mid-range game I can excel in, coming off ball screens, anything like that. So the process continues. As she enters her junior year and works to make herself a better player, Zeebel can no longer defer to others. She is pushing herself to flip that script. We need someone to kind of come in and step up for Ozzie's spot, she said. Also, leadership-wise, we have an older team, but not the most experienced team. Helping the new players, the internationals now, come along, I think I can really help with that. It's really fulfilling being able to help when someone can ask you questions. It's really cool being an upperclassman now. Teammates are what makes this what it is. Obviously, we have a standard here, and that's so much fun when you're a high-level athlete and you're trying to reach that standard. And you have people to do it with who are very like-minded, very fun. We know how to work hard, and we know how to have fun. You wouldn't want to do it with any other team. The news from the baseball world, Yanks deadline depends on Judge. We have arrived at the All-Star break, and Other than the Los Angeles Dodgers winning the National League West, there are no definitive conclusions to be made about the second half of the season, but instead a whole lot of nagging questions. Let's start with the Yankees. If Ryan McMahon really did revive their season with that grinding 12-pitch at-bat against Yankee-killing Rays ace Drew Rasmussen last Thursday, what can Brian Cashman do to sufficiently fix the roster for a deep postseason run? Answer, it all depends on the imaging of Aaron Judge's broken rib. I don't think it's coming back clean, Cashman said of the imaging that is scheduled during the break. I think we're anticipating that it's showing the healing process. Still, even the best case scenario has Judge returning to the field in mid to late August, and there remains considerable pessimism about him coming back at all this season. Same with Giancarlo Stanton. That's the case. There's no certainty that Judge will be back. Then they have to also conclude there's no way they're going to the World Series this year, and no point in being aggressive buyers at the trading deadline. Even if the imaging does provide them a ray of hope, Cashman's going to have to thread a fine needle to fill the Yankees' many needs without sacrificing too much of his prospect capital. Taking a final look at the week's weather, today partly sunny and warm with an afternoon shower possible, high of 89. Tonight, mainly clear with a low of 63. Tuesday, very hot, breezy in the afternoon, 97 and 76 your temperatures. Wednesday, hot, breezy in the morning, 96 and 65. Thursday, mostly sunny, hot, and less humid, 90 for a high, 59 for a low. Partly sunny on Friday with a high of 86, a low of 59. And Saturday, a couple of afternoon showers, 81 and 61 your temps. 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
1: Welcome to all of our loyal listeners. This is Scott Alexander for Valley Eye Radio, and today I'm reading the Journal Register serving Palmer, Munson, Brimfield, Howland, and Wales for the July 9th, 2026 issue. First up, crowds flock to town for America's 250th anniversary parade. By Marcello Guzmeo, Munson. On Saturday, July 4th, the town held a massive parade to celebrate the 250th anniversary of the nation's independence. Despite threats of rainstorms around the weekend, this Independence Day was a bright and sunny one in town, which was perfect for the procession that made its way down Main Street. Residents from the community and its surrounding towns flocked to the town to sit and stand on the sidewalks and cheer and wave as the parade passed them. We are so thankful for all the support we get from the fabulous businesses in our town, Summerfest said in a social media post. This type of community involvement is what makes our small nonprofit committee willing to put together the annual July 4th celebration and fireworks each year. A pancake breakfast started the morning off at 6:30, and before the parade, participants lined up at the Chestnut Street between 8:30 a.m. and 10 a.m. Then from 9 a.m. to 4, Main Street was closed to all traffic during the parade, which began promptly at 10. The parade grand marshals were the Historical Society, with the national anthem performed by Haley Strom immediately after the parade. Craft and food booths were then open until 5 p.m. Summerfest awarded Erla's Auto Repair as the Supporting Business of the Year, and the Town Citizen of the Year, Stephen Slovak, or Slozak, rode in the parade as well. At Dave Greaves Park, there were three musical performances. People from all over and of all walks of life came together to celebrate the nation's anniversary with the town's parade. It was a great event for residents, seniors, town officials, families with kids, teens with their friends, and all kinds of groups and organizations who wanted to attend the patriotic celebration. And there were quite a few pictures of a lot of the townsfolk, the fire engines, and everyone participating. Great time was had by all. Next up, Marcello Gusmeo writes, Town Council in Palmer shares positive evaluation for town manager. At the recent town council meeting, the council provided an evaluation for the work of the town manager, Brad Brothers. Each year, we evaluate our town manager, said Council President Barbara Berry, who explained the 1 to 5 scoring rubric. We have 11 categories that we rate on. I will give the score of each counselor, and then I'll give the average of everything at the end. Berry started with a category of budgetary and financial administration, where Brothers scored an average of 3.83 out of 5. In personnel administration, Brothers achieved an average score of 4.17. For supervision and leadership, Brothers scored an average of 3.67, and in staff development, he scored an average of 3.5. For public relations, Brothers was rated 4 by all the counselors, and in employee and labor relations, an average of 3.67. In policy execution, Brothers achieved an average of 4, and for interaction with the town council, 4.5. For intergovernmental, all the counselors rated him 4, and for effectiveness and productivity, Brothers averaged 3.83. Another category was goal performance attainment, where Brothers was awarded an average of 3.83. Berry read the counselor's respective averages for Brothers' performance. Her average score for him was 3.82, while Council Vice President Jessica Ferry and Matthew Lemieux each rated him an average of 3.55. Phil Hebert and Pelletier gave Brothers an average of 4, and Carl Williams an average of 5. This is a very good review, Berry told Brothers in the meeting. I think you're doing an excellent job for the town. You have moved forward so many things in your short time here. You've picked up where things were dropped in the past, Lemieux added. Berry expressed hope that in the next fiscal year, Brothers will be able to move forward with some of his goals, as opposed to picking up the pieces from previous years. I think it's important to know and acknowledge the fact that you are doing an excellent job, Berry said. Hebert had criticisms of the way the town manager evaluations are done. Years ago, I remember saying that we were going to change it, Hebert said. Like the goals, how to tie them to that is impossible to do. Lemieux added that it's difficult to supply scores because every counselor could be responding based on different interpretations of the scoring. An average score, 3, is you're doing a good job, or doing your job. For me, Lemieux said, if you're doing good at your job, you're doing your job, then it should be a 3, and then if you go above and beyond it, should be more than that. But not everybody might think that way. Berry agreed that the scoring system is subjective based on the expectations of the counselors, but added that there's nothing wrong with a 3. As far as the evaluation in general, we have talked about that. Hebert is correct. For years, Berry said, it's easier said than done. There are so many different tools out there, but a lot of them are numbers-based, usually, which does skew things. Berry said that it's important to each counselor to sit with the town manager and discuss each of the different categories in detail. If anybody wants to volunteer to head up a performance evaluation committee to get a new tool, we've got a year to do it, Berry said. Following the council accepting the evaluation, Berry made a notation for a merit increase of up to 2% for Brothers' contract, which passed unanimously. Next, Munson Select Board holds regular department meeting with Police Chief by Marcello Gusmeo. The Select Board has started an initiative to meet regularly with the department heads, starting with the police department. Select Board Chair Pat Oney said, "I would like to start a policy of asking a department head to come into each meeting on a rotating basis and give them an opportunity to speak to the board and for them to provide updates to our residents." At the June 23rd meeting, Chief of Police Nicholas Gasparini was the first department head to be called, and this in to provide his updates. He asked if he had been selected based on seniority, and town manager Jennifer Wolowitz joked that he had been chosen based on backwards seniority. Oney had drafted an email and asked me to send it to the department heads, Wolowitz said, and then read the email into the record. "I would like department heads to attend select board meetings on a rotating basis. This would serve several important purposes, including providing the people or public with a better understanding of the services each department provides, how these services are delivered, and how current budget constraints are affecting operations." The email also posited that this policy would create an opportunity for regular scheduled interaction between department heads and the select board while sitting on as a board. "I anticipate that these discussions would generally take no more than 15 minutes and would focus on informing both the board and the public about departmental activities, challenges, and priorities," Wolowitz continued. Oney asked that Gasparini tell the board what he thinks is important to the department. "Everything we do is important," Gasparini said. "I think everything that we do is pretty important as far as the speed of motor vehicles enforcement, to enforcing the laws, to being proactive to our community outreach. It's all important to me." He added that the budget cuts to the department will affect how it operates, and Oney asked him to elaborate on how the cuts are affecting the department and what it might need from the town in the fall. The criminal justice reform in 2019 going into 2020 did some great things for law enforcement in Massachusetts, Gasparini said, but it also had, I would say, some unintended consequences of how smaller departments like us operated. He said that the departments have had to move away from the part-time model that they used to operate on, going from a high of 15 part-time employees that would supplement full-time staff during vacations or sick days. "With that criminal justice reform, we had originally, I think, 9 part-time officers when that came around. 2 of them were over 55, and some of the requirements that they had were 40 hours of defensive tactics." Gasparini said that because of these requirements, the officers decided to leave the department rather than get injured for part-time pay. He said that the department lost 3 other part-time officers due to requirements for 2,400 hours of patrol time that they were not able to meet. Gasparini said that the department retained 5 part-time officers and was able to add 3 positions over the last 6 years. After 3 of those part-time officers became full-time, he said the department has only 1 part-time officer left. Board member R. Keith Valley asked, "What is one goal that you set for yourself and the department?" Gasparini said that he and his lieutenant will be going through the department's policies and updating them. Wolowitz said that Gasparini set a high bar for future department head meetings. Our next article in Munson, Quaybog Connector reports successful town usage, by Marcello Gusmao. The Quaybog Connector is a transportation service that the town has participated in for some time now to great success. I am always thrilled to come to this meeting because Munson is such a wonderful supporter of the Quaybog Connector and has been for many years. This said by Jen Healy, Rural Transit Program Manager at Quaybog Valley CDC. At the June 23rd meeting, the Select Board met with Healy, who has provided a use report for how the program she runs, the Quaybog Connector, has been used in town. For anyone who doesn't know, it's a community transportation service that operates in 10 towns, including Munson, here in the Quaybog Valley, Healy explained. We are a curb-to-curb service, and anybody can ride with us. It is $2 each way at the most. We have lots of programs if that is a financial barrier. Healy also added that all veterans ride for free, and there is a ramp or a lift for wheelchair access. To discuss the town's use of the program, Healy provided data ranging from May 1st of 2025 through April 30th of 2026, during which time there were 737 rides that originated in town and 559 rides that ended here. Healy focused her analysis of the statistics on the rides originating in town because those are more likely to be residents. Munson is unique in our 10 towns, Healy said. The typical split of ride purpose for the Quaybog Connector overall is about 50% of the rides take people to work, about 20 to 30% take them to health care, and then it trickles down from there, grocery shopping, court, the bank, that kind of thing. Healy compared this to Munson, where 48% of rides are to take people to work, but the next most popular category is what Healy referred to as transit connections, which connect passengers to another transit system. We might take them to a PVTA stop in Belchertown or a WRTA stop in the Brookfields on the margins of our service area, Healy said. For Munson, that's the second most popular category of rides, and then it's health care, which is interesting. The other way Healy said that the town stands out from towns in the connector's service area is that there's a higher population of rides for people with disabilities than for people over 60. Normally about 40% of our rides are for folks over 60, and about 30% are for folks with disabilities, Healy said. In Munson, 59% of our rides are for folks with disabilities, and they actually most frequently use the service for that transit connection purpose, connecting to other transit systems. And then I think about 37% are for folks over 60. Rides from town were also described as a bit longer and further in distance than average for the connector, which Healy attributed to the town's location. The most popular destinations for riders from town have been Palmer, Ware, and locations within town. Select Board Chair Pat Oney said that the program is some of the best money that we spend to allow our residents to get these very reasonably priced trips means a lot to them, Oney said. Select Board Member John Morrell asked how residents arrange a ride. We're all appointment-based, Healy said. Folks will call our dispatch and scheduling staff and set up the appointment. For folks who are going to work, they have a pretty regular schedule and you can book to and from in one go. Healy said that part of the why the connector was created was so that people don't have to stand outside a hospital after having received care. You're already vulnerable. You don't want to be waiting around for a ride that's going to take hours to show up, Healy said. Healy told an anecdote about someone in the community trying to call an Uber home from the hospital in 2017. Before the connector had gotten started, Anne was told that it would cost $400 and take 24 hours. That's the situation that the connector is trying to solve, Healy said. Now let's go to Munson ZBA approves permit for motorcycle parts shop by Marcello Gusmeo. At the June 25th meeting of the Zoning Board of Appeals, a new business was approved to take over a building in town. Application of Nathan Plum, contract purchaser, for special permit pursuant to continue a pre-existing non-conforming use for the operation of a light manufacturing motorcycle business at Bethany Road. Plum was represented by John Drost of Fitzgerald Law Offices, who said Plum and his family are hoping to purchase the property with a plan to continue Plum's current business, a motorcycle parts manufacturing company. Plum is a resident of Munson, Drost said. It's a very low-impact site. He's the only employee right now. All his deliveries are done by himself through the post office. He does not have constant trucks coming in and out of the location. The plan is to keep it that way. Drost said Plum has operated his business for several years and has an interest in expanding, and right now is interested in bringing his business to the town. The property was described as a former cable company until the current owners, under a special permit, operated an electrical contracting business there. This site, I believe, since 1984, has been a manufacturing facility, Drost said. Our plan is to proceed with a special permit because it's in a residential zone, but we're going for it under a pre-existing non-conforming use. Drost said that the planned use will not expand and may even reduce the non-conformity to zoning bylaws beyond what the previous special permit allowed. A resident asked about customers who want to test drive a bike that was just repaired at his facility. I'm not going to be doing their bikes. I just make the parts, Plum explained. Rarely will I have a customer pick up their parts. I usually do all of my stuff through the post office or USPS. And I bring all the stuff myself. Clerk Sean Crooks asked Plum about environmental waste that his business might produce that might not be addressed by the previous special permit. I think we went through inspections and all that got taken care of through that, Plum said, asking that his use won't create hazardous waste. I don't do service as far as oil changes or anything like that. Chair David Bowdoin read the conditions applied to the previous special permit, which includes hours of operation, noise requirements, vegetation buffers for the abutters, storage and disposal of hazardous chemicals, and required permits. Any unauthorized use of the property may or will result in the special permit being revoked. As long as you don't make a lot of noise, I don't think any of the neighbors are going to complain, Bowdoin said. You start making noise, we're going to get complaints. We get complaints, you get them. At Plum's request, the hours of operation were changed from 8 a.m. to 4 p.m. to 9 a.m. to 6 p.m. Bowdoin asked Plum for the work he's done to take over of the property or take care of the property, saying that the building looks beautiful. Vice Chair Teresa Sobanska-Rinku asked if there were any plans to expand to motorcycle repair, but Plum said there are no such plans in the foreseeable future. She then asked about testing the parts. I have a bunch of fixtures that made that I can bolt stuff up to, where I don't actually need the bite, Plum said. Holes and stuff that need to line up correctly, the fixture helps me with that, so I don't have to have the entire motorcycle there. Plum said that all the work will be done indoors, and that there would be no

0: This broadcast service is provided by Valley iRadio. The material being read is the copyright property of the publications being read. Access to this program is solely for persons who cannot read the original printed version due to a visual impairment or other disability. By continuing to listen, you confirm that you have such a condition.
1: Communities including Southwick. The town of Ludlow will be primary provider of the veteran services for both towns. According to the agreement proposal, services could include processing all Chapter 115 benefits for eligible veterans, VA claims and advocacy support, referrals to federal, state, and local resources for veterans, food pantry, and other emergency assistance, coordination, outreach, and case management services, and coordination with the Veteran Council or veterans organizations for ceremonies and parades. According to the proposed agreement, the town of Palmer is getting involved with Ludlow in an effort to collaborate services and improve access, efficiency, and quality of services while maintaining compliance with MGL Chapter 115. The agreement states that the Veteran Center in Ludlow will be primary office location and should be available during standard business hours. It will also serve as the primary base for records management, the agreement states. The Veteran Services officer will provide in-person office hours in Palmer, one full day and two half days per week, provided that the parties may agree to modify the total of in-person office hours required each week to account for office closures in the event of holidays or other closures. The days and times the officer could be in Palmer may also fluctuate based on need or other factors. Palmer will be required to provide an office small and phone for business use when the officer is in town. The agreement has already been signed by Brad Brothers, the town manager of Palmer. The selectmen are the signees for the town of Ludlow if it is approved. The Register and Journal Register will report on changes, if any, veterans should be made aware with this new agreement. I have three obituaries to share. Addison Dwight Whitey Kenyon Jr. Addison Dwight Whitey Kenyon Jr. of Munson passed away suddenly on Sunday, June 28th. He was 68 years old. Dwight worked as a cable runner and most recently as a plow truck driver for the town of Munson before retiring. Dwight went to school in Munson. He leaves his aunt, Laura Rollet, and Uncle Richard Rollet of Three Rivers, his aunt Janice Lavelle of Palmer, many, many cousins and good friends. A memorial service will be held at a later date. Beers and Story Palmer Funeral Home was entrusted with the arrangements. Next, Robert T. Margerison, 1940 through 2026. Munson. Robert T. Margerison, affectionately known as Bob, passed away on June 30th in Agawam after a period of declining health. He was born on April 1st, 1940, in Lawrence, Mass. He honorably served his country as a member of the U.S. Air Force, a chapter in his life for which he remained immensely proud. Following his military service, Bob embarked on a long career in law enforcement as a police officer for the Munson Police Department. After leaving the police department, Bob found joy in working at Forest Park, where he especially loved driving the train. Bob believed in giving back and was involved in civic life. For many years, he dedicated his time to the Munson Finance Committee and was active with the Republican Town Committee. He is remembered by his wife, Carol Brunel Margerison, and their children.

0: children, son Brian, daughter Lee Brower, and daughter Linda Margerison. Bob's legacy shines through his grandchildren, who brought him great pride and joy. All services are private and have been entrusted to Lombard Funeral Home of Munson. Stella H. Holda Zerdecki, 91. Stella H. Zerdecki passed away peacefully on July 1st at her home with the love of her family surrounding her. She was born on September 23, 1934 in Munson. She leaves behind her four loving daughters, Deborah Jeffreon, Susan Mitchell, Cynthia Zerdecki, and Lynn Corsetti, 9 cherished grandchildren, and 2 treasured great-grandchildren. Calling hours were held on Tuesday, July 7th at Beers and Story Palmer Funeral Home. That's all for now, and thanks for listening.
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2: Hello. Here we go with the Ware River News, the Thursday, July 9th, 2026 edition. Unless otherwise said, the stories have been written by Ryan Drago today, all the front page stories. Time capsule revealed during the 250th celebration in Warren. A celebration of the nation's 250th anniversary took place on the Common on the 4th of July. The community came together as the town hosted the unveiling of a time capsule placed underneath the gazebo. Many families whose relatives were around during the bicentennial celebration in 1976 arrived for the 250th celebration to see what was buried 50 years ago. Prior to 1976, the town formed a bicentennial committee. Sharing this history during the celebration was Sue Como. Como began by thanking Sue Ramsey, Danielle Fontaine, Jesse Sweeney, and Ann Norton of the Parks Department, and all the other volunteers who work hard to ensure the town has many memorable events. The Bicentennial Committee's mission was to make the community celebration something future generations would remember. The same committee helped organize the construction of the gazebo that still stands on the common to this day. The gazebo was designed by John Rankin Sr., who also designed the two town plaques that are displayed at the library and in the Board of Selectmen's office at the Shepherd Municipal Building. Como said the gazebo became a symbol of community pride. The idea of placing a time capsule beneath the gazebo came up, and it would not be opened until 50 years later. Como talked about the various events that took place during the bicentennial year. In January of 1976, the Henry Knox truck passed through town to retrace the historic route Knox took to transport artillery from New York to Cambridge. In March of that year, the town received its bicentennial flag. Over the 4th of July, the Common hosted many fun events to celebrate the 200th birthday of the U.S. The time capsule was officially sealed and placed beneath the gazebo floor. The bicentennial celebration ended in October of 1976 with the Liberty Ball held at the Community Center in West Warren. Prior to the time capsule opening this past Saturday, it was removed from beneath the gazebo floor where it sat for 50 years, and it was found that the time capsule container had deteriorated and a lot of items inside were wet. Members of the Parks Department, Fountain, and Ramsey quickly spent a lot of time trying to preserve as many items as they could and laminated them so they could be seen under the gazebo during the 250th celebration. Fountain, who helped preserve a lot of the items, counted about 58 items that were laminated. Though some may have deteriorated, a lot of these town treasures connected to Warren's history could be seen. The capsule featured items and artifacts from numerous ownerships. Items such as photographs, documents, letters, and other historic pieces were provided by town departments, businesses, residents, and organizations. Joe Como added that some items also included blueprints for the gazebo. The unveiling started with residents lining up in front of the gazebo. John Como and Tina Como did the ceremonial ribbon cutting in front of the line before the capsule's items were revealed. Both served on the Bicentennial Committee for Warren. "This is a big year for the town," quoted Joe Como. Members of the Como family and Drew family brought historic items for display leading up to the gazebo. One unique item was a sign with a unique story of its own. This framed sign included Warren's incorporation in the year 1834, with messages reading Queen of the Quabog and Warren Among the Hills. This historic piece was made by John Rankin back in the 1970s. The sign was lost and found in the Quabog River, but the centerpiece of the sign took about 30 years to find. It was recuperated back in the early 2000s. David Shepard of the Highway Department shared some historic items of his own. Shepard brought a 50-year-old flag that was from the bicentennial year. Shepard talked about Elmview Farm and had a hat highlighting the farm's 300th birthday, which took place in 2015. Shepard also brought a milk bottle with pictures highlighting the 9th, 10th, and 11th generation of the family. Robert Drew's family brought costumes for the display, which were once used during the bicentennial celebration back in 1976. Dan Thibodeau and Tiffany Thibodeau were wearing some of the historic costumes during the 250th celebration. During her speech, Sue Como encouraged everyone in town to become part of the next chapter of Warren's history by working with the Parks Department to help collect, organize, and contribute items for a new time capsule, which will be sealed for the next 50 years. There's a lot happening on the Common as part of celebrating the 4th of July. The Fraternal Order of Eagles in West Warren prepared hamburgers and hot dogs during the celebration. For entertainment, singer and guitarist Dusty Briggs came out to perform live music. Many of Briggs' covers were patriotic and fit the occasion perfectly as the community celebrated the 250th birthday of the United States. Families got to enjoy some lawn games, including cornhole, and kids also got to enjoy a bounce house that was set up. The farmers market was also happening on the common and featured local farms as vendors, including Dubois Farm, Fountain Farm, and Dirty Mama's Farm. Warren celebrated the past and present over the weekend. After the 250th celebration, the town is ready to write its next chapter. The Park and Recreation Commission, this is in Warren, met on July 6th at Grenville Park, where the meeting began with a public hearing. The hearing was to discuss the Parkland Acquisitions and Renovations for Communities Grant Program, and one of the proposals is for another pavilion to be added to another side of Grenville Park. The Parks and Recreation Commission is looking for an additional pavilion to replace a small gazebo over by the bandstand. They're also looking to add access to the new pavilion, including access from the parking lot. Parks manager John Picciotta said he also wants to add some drainage from the front of the hill. The total cost for the project is around $122,000. The pavilion design would be similar to the existing pavilion that is over by the playground at Grenville Park. The condition of the current seating space was talked about, and it was described as being in fair condition. However, Picciotta thinks it is slowly wearing off and a pavilion in its place would be beneficial to the park. A benefit to having a bigger space, Picciotta said, it would be an asset to the park. The Parks Commission will take the possibility of preserving the existing space under advisement. Concerns of citizens, the Parks and Recreation Commission heard from a resident who wanted to offer a food stand. Picciotta explained that this applicant approached the Board of Health for a food stand permit, and the board is okay with it, but advised the resident to explain his operation to the commissioners. Pachada's main concern was how a food stand would impact fundraisers put on by sports clubs, who usually run their own concessions as fundraising opportunities. Pachada suggested that the food stand operator could work with these organizations as a benefit for both parties. The applicant said he was looking to offer a food tent with grilled cheese, burgers, hot dogs, soda, and water as beverages, and steak and cheese. In the past, vendors have tried operating in the park and haven't been successful. With baseball season ending, the next busy season is with soccer and football. The operator would be using a propane tank and said he would not need to drive his vehicle onto the field to set up. The name of the business is Boo Eats. In the past, the Lions Club would operate their food truck during park events, including concerts. The park's commissioners recommended the operator to talk with some of the organizations and possibly work with them. The commission made a motion and agreed to permit Boo Eats to set up food vending tent under the park manager's jurisdiction, starting with weekdays through the summer season, pending on town manager's approval. Pachado announced that the bathroom project at Memorial Field was complete. 250th celebration events. The Parks Commissioners approved a request from the town's 250th U.S. Celebration Committee, Nicole Croto, about using spray paint on the grass, using stencils to make the park more festive during the parade on August 1st. Bathroom location design. Parks Commissioner William Imbiar received a message that the builders for the bathroom are coming later in the week. Town Manager Stuart Begley is trying to contact and hopefully hear back from the person doing the septic work. Pachado said the commission discussed that if they could put septic out to bid with septic construction and running water line to the barn restroom. After talking with Begley, it can be done. The commission is still looking for a designer. E-bikes cameras. The Parks Commissioners discussed concerns about e-bikes during their meeting. Pachado said he spoke with the police chief for some insight and found out there are rules already in place. Pachado agreed that this is an issue regarding how to enforce e-bike rules across the Commonwealth. Kim Swartz of the Park Commission said safety is a big concern since some e-bike riders who have driven through the park in the past are not following the speed limits. Pachado was also told that the police will try to patrol the park more. The other concern is e-bikes have been spotted going down the wrong way on one-way roads. Park manager updates. Pachada's update talked about hearing from a select board member who knows someone that is looking to offer two bridges for the park. The concern is if they will fit and if there's a use for them. There's also a mentioning of a fire department fundraiser for August 8th and August 29th during a softball tournament. Pachado said National Night Out will be held on August 3rd this year. Lions host Community Service Carnival to launch new club, Warren. The public is invited to experience the service, fellowship, and community spirit of the Lions Club at the upcoming Lions Service Carnival on Saturday, July 18th from 10 a.m. to 4 p.m. at the St. Stanislaus Polish Club, South Street, West Warren, in conjunction with the Ware Lions. The family-friendly event will showcase the many ways Lions Clubs serve their communities while offering a day of fun activities, food, and entertainment for all ages. Visitors will have the opportunity to learn more about Lions Club memberships and community service projects, as well as participating in free eye screening. Children can enjoy a bounce house and games, while complimentary refreshments, including snow cones, cotton candy, popcorn, hot dogs, and water will be available for children while supplies last. A highlight of the day will be a cornhole tournament beginning at noon. Registration and warm-up activities start at 11 a.m. The entry fee is $20 per person with cash prizes awarded to top competitors. Participants may register in advance through Score, that's S-C-O-R-E-H-O-L-I-O, app, or sign up on the day of the tournament. All proceeds from the tournament will benefit local veterans. This event is a way we can make the community aware of what the Lions have to offer the community, and is also part of a membership drive with hopes of starting a new club in Warren. I'm quoting Kurt Jameson, the past district governor of Lions Club, District 33A. The event is open to the public and admission is free. For more information, contact Jameson, that's J-A-M-E-S-O-N, at CURT6203@gmail.com. Storytime features pizza and dinosaurs. This is a number front page story. Warren. The Warren Public Library had a fun story time this past week featuring dinosaurs and pizza decorating. Reading the stories was Patricia Lally, who is a retired children's librarian. Lally has been a substitute librarian at the Warren Public Library for the last few years and enjoys participating in story time. Lally read two books featuring pizza and dinosaurs. Dinosaurs are one of the two main themes for this year's summer reading programming. With dinosaurs being a child favorite, Lally brought the book Pizzaurus by Tammy Sawyer and illustrated by Kyle Beckett. This book follows the unique Pizzasaurus, who is known for his love of pizza, and teaches kids about friendship and sharing. Lally brought another book called A Pizza of My Heart by Steph Stillwell. After story time, kids got to create their own pizza craft with stickers shaped like various toppings. Kids have a lot to look forward to this summer by visiting the Warren Public Library during summer reading. Kids will be learning a lot about dinosaurs and archaeology. Digging up things you enjoy, said Gina LaScala. The summer reading program is called Unearth a Story and features fun programs for all ages. Dinosaur Origami takes place on Thursday, July 2nd at 3 p.m., where local artist Faye teaches you how to make your own origami dinosaurs. Faye will return to the Warren Public Library on Thursday, July 30th at 3 p.m. to teach kids how to draw dinosaurs. On Saturday, July 11th, this was already held, the library hosted a dinosaur safari with Jonah Knight, featuring fun and interactive storytelling magic show featuring dinosaur discovery. The finale for summer reading will take place on the common with a dino party. There will be several activity booths for kids to enjoy during the dino party on Saturday, August 8th at 11 a.m. There will be scavenger hunts in the library all summer. For more information, visit the Warren Public Library at 934 Main Street or call 413-436-7690. And registration open for Lions Club Golf Tourney, North Brookfield. Registration is now open for the 2026 Brookfields Lions Club Golf Tournament, according to event chair Mark Kokonski. The annual event is taking place on Saturday, August 22nd at the Quail Hollow Country Club, 1822 Old Turnpike Road, Oakham. The four-person scramble tournament begins with registration at noon, followed by a 1 p.m. shotgun start. The entry fee is $100 per golfer, which includes 18 holes of golf, a cart, skins competition, closest to the pin contest, and a meal following the tournament at Quail Hollow Country Club. Proceeds from the tournament will benefit the Brookfields Lions Club's charitable programs and community service projects throughout the area. Through fundraising events such as this tournament, the club supports local organizations and individuals while carrying out the Lions' mission of serving those in need. To register a team or obtain additional information, contact Kokonski at 508-847-9843. Registration is open now through August 15th. About the Lions Club. As the world's largest, youngest, and most active service organization, the mission of Lions Clubs International is to empower volunteers to serve their communities, meet humanitarian needs, encourage peace, and promote international understanding. Members of the Brookfields Lions Club are dedicated to service and support in the communities of Brookfield, East Brookfield, North Brookfield, West Brookfield, and New Braintree. Sewing class offered on July 21st. Where? Trinity Episcopal Church, corner of Park and Pleasant Streets, will host a sewing class on Tuesday, July 21st from 6 to 8 p.m. The fee is $5 and materials will be provided. 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Participants will learn to sew by hand or with a machine. 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Historic Commission hosts 250th Birthday Cake Picnic. Where? The Ware Historic Commission invites residents and visitors to join them for America's 250th Birthday Cake Picnic on Sunday, July 26th from 11 a.m. to 2 p.m. in the Great Hall at Ware Town Hall. As part of Ware's Historical Day celebrations commemorating the 200th anniversary of the Declaration of Independence, the Commission is inviting the community to help throw America a birthday party by bringing a cake. Participation is simple. Bring a cake, receive a cake number, display your creation, sample cakes brought by fellow participants, and vote for your favorites. At the end of the event, prizes will be awarded for tastiest cake, prettiest cake, and the cake that best represents the theme of the U.S.'s 250th anniversary 1776 history. This isn't a professional baking competition, and you don't need to be an expert baker to participate. Whether your cake is simple or elaborate, traditional or imaginative, the Commission would love to see what you create. This is a celebration of America's 250th birthday, so have fun with it. The cake picnic is just one part of a fun-filled afternoon at Ware Town Hall. Throughout the historical day, visitors will be able to enjoy historical displays, presentations, tours, exhibits, and other family-friendly activities celebrating Ware's history and America's 250th history. Participants bringing cakes are encouraged to arrive as close to 11 a.m. as possible so that all cakes can be displayed and included in the voting throughout the event. Voting will remain open during the afternoon with winners announced at 2 p.m. Whether you're bringing a cake, sampling the creations of others, exploring the exhibits, or simply joining the festivities, the Commission hopes you'll come celebrate with them. Join the Commission on July 26th as Ware comes together to celebrate our nation's birthday one slice at a time. I have one obituary to report on today, and it's from Ware. Helena E. Kupiak Olarczyk, and that's OLEARCZYK, 77, passed away peacefully on Monday, July 6th, 2026, at her home with her family by her side. She was born on April 22nd, 1949, in Poland, the daughter of the late Joseph Kupiak and Irina Krzyzak Kupiak. She was raised and educated in Poland and immigrated to the United States from Poland with her family in 1981. She was the loving wife of the late Leszek Olarczyk, who passed away on November 3rd, 1997. She was a devoted mother, mother-in-law, grandmother, great-grandmother, sister, aunt, and friend. She was a communicant of St. Mary's Church in Ware. She leaves behind a daughter and her husband, her daughter's husband, her son, Derek, and his wife, Gina, her grandchildren, great-granddaughters, a brother, nieces, a nephew, and her special friend, Guy Mitchell. Calling hours took place July 12th, 2026, from 4 to 6 p.m. at the Cibola Funeral Home. A funeral mass was celebrated on Monday, July 13th. at 10 a.m. at St. Mary's Church, where funeral services and arrangements are under the direction of Cibola Funeral Home of Ware. Registration open for Alex Cordy Memorial Golf Tourney, St. Carlo Actus Parish, Brookfield, West Brookfield, and Warren, is having its 9th annual Alex Cordy Memorial Charity Golf Tournament at Quail Hollow Golf and Country Club, 1822 Old Turnpike Road, Oakham, on Saturday, September 12th. Registration begins at 7:15 a.m. with a shotgun start at 8 a.m. Alex Cordy was an integral part of the West Brookfield community for many years. In memory of his outstanding service to his community, his parish, and being a founding member of our Knights of Columbus Council 11080, this tournament will once again benefit the Youth Activities Fund to support the youth in the local community, a cause that was very important to Alex. The golf tournament organizers were able to award two $1,000 scholarships this past year from the proceeds of this event to two local high school seniors, as well as fund many other youth activities. Consider supporting this event by sponsoring a participant in the tournament or with a foursome. Tournament raffle items and general donations to this event are always welcomed and appreciated. Registration and sponsorships are now available for this tournament. To register and for more information, please call 413-813-8100 or email wallyconnor122@gmail.com. Veterans Card Project honors local service members. Warren. As our nation commemorates its 250th birthday, people are reminded of the courage, service, and dedication that have helped shape this country. In that spirit, Kathy Banus and the Senior Center Director Sharon Millay successfully secured funding through a local cultural council grant for a special Veterans Appreciation Project. Through this initiative, handmade cards were sent to registered voter veterans in the towns of Warren and West Warren as a heartfelt expression of gratitude for their service. The project was the idea of Banus, who led the effort and devoted many hours to bringing it to life. Her dedication, along with the support of the Senior Center Director, local cultural council, and several talented volunteers, helped make this meaningful gesture possible. As people enjoy the warmth and celebrations of summer, the Warren Senior Center extends a sincere thanks to all who have served our nation. And Sons of American Legion hosts the Scholarship Golf Tournament, West Brookfield. Sons of the American Legion, Post 244, West Brookfield, is hosting its 21st Annual Scholarship Scramble Golf Tournament on Saturday, August 8th at Quail Hollow Country Club in Oakham. The 18-hole tournament will have an 8 a.m. shotgun start. Chicken dinner, raffles, and prizes to follow at the Legion Post 244 in West Brookfield. The registration fee is $120 per person and must be received by August 1st. To register, contact Kevin at 774-230-3262 or Gary at 508-450-8643. And family fun at St. Aloysius Parish Barbecue on August 2nd. Hardwick. St. Aloysius Parish invites families from across the area to its summer barbecue on Sunday, August 2nd, with dinner served noon to 1 p.m. at the South Barry Rod and Gun Club, 2626 Barry Road. The afternoon is planned with every age in mind, from grandparents to grandchildren. The meal is a half chicken dinner served with a baked potato, corn on the cob, salad, and watermelon. Children and adults alike can join in the games and raffles, and prizes will run throughout the afternoon. Tickets are $20 each and are available by calling the rectory at 413-477-6493. This is a fundraiser to benefit the parish renovation funds. All are welcome to join. about St. Aloysius Parish. St. Aloysius Parish serves the villages of Gilbertville and Wheelwright from two workshop sites, St. Aloysius Church, 64 Church Street, Gilbertville, and St. Augustine Mission, 98 Church Lane, Wheelwright. A parish of the Diocese of Worcester is home to St. Aloysius Catholic School and is served in collaboration with St. Francis of Assisi Parish in South Barry. Artworks Gallery invites art lovers to landscape where Workshop 13's Artworks Gallery, 69 Main Street, presents a new exhibition called Landscape. Landscape is on display now through August 2nd. That concludes my reading of the Thursday, July 9th, 2026, Ware River News. So thank you and have a good week.
3: Hi, this is Johanna. I've been reading The Reminder, Dogster, and a lot of space articles to you for almost a decade. I just love reading and communicating. 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
4: Good day. This is Richard Cito with Valley Eye Radio, reading from the July 9th, 2026 edition of the Belchertown Granby Amherst Sentinel. Looking at the front page, I guess we'll be having quite a few stories just covering what's happened over the past week or two with the holiday and whatnot, and not too much in the way of politics, but let's get started. Pine Valley celebrates Independence Day. Residents at Pine Valley Plantation on Chauncey Walker Street celebrated the nation's 250th birthday with a star-spangled 4th of July parade and picnic this past Saturday. They love this, said Richard Kelleher, president of the board of directors at the Mobile Home Park. Over a dozen participants joined in the parade, including red, white, and blue decorated golf carts, a float made by Wayne LaPierre and cars. The parade traveled the 5.5 miles of roadway through the Mobile Home Park, giving each resident the opportunity to celebrate the nation's independence. Many of the parade participants were also celebrating significant birthday milestones. That includes Lenny, who is Pine Valley's oldest resident. He just turned 96. He's lived at the Mobile Home Park for almost 27 years. Lenny is one of 10 children with 7 brothers and 2 sisters. Now, one of his older brothers will be turning 98 soon. Pine Valley's plantation oldest couple was also participating in the parade, Dick and Mary Stedman. Like Lenny, Dick will be celebrating his 96th birthday. I guess they lived long there. Throughout the park, residents came out to watch the parade, with many wearing their patriotic best. Retired U.S. Marine Corps Master Sergeant Richard W. Cuthbertson has lived at Pine Valley for about 3 years. He wore his uniform to watch the parade and said he was looking forward to attending the picnic later. Cuthbertson served 10 years in the military and said he made every war in the 50s and 60s. I was glad to do it, he said of his service. Someone's got to do it. I think we should all be appreciative of the small percentage of people, men and women, who serve in the military. And on that similar note, over in Belchertown, Lucy Sincotta celebrated her 101st birthday on June 2nd, making her the town's oldest living resident. At a June 23rd ceremony held at her home at Christopher Heights, Sincotta was honored by the town for this milestone and awarded the Boston Post Kane Award by Town Manager Steve Williams and Select Board Clerk John Ritter. We're here today to honor Lucy Sincotta for the achievement of being 101 years old. That equates to being the oldest town resident that we have in Belchertown. Ritter read the proclamation and presented Sincotta with the Boston Post cane to hold for photos. The cane later returned to the town hall, where it remains on display. On behalf of the town of Belchertown Select Board and its residents, it's my honor to recognize a very special resident, Ritter said. The Boston Post Cane Award has a long and meaningful history. About the history of it, the Boston Post Cane has been awarded to a town's oldest resident since it was started by Edwin A. Grozier, publisher of the Boston Post newspaper, back in 1909. Grozier sent 700 gold-headed ebony canes manufactured by J.F. Fradley and Company to the boards of selectmen in towns across New England. The cane was presented to the oldest male resident of each town until his passing, when it would then be presented to the next oldest male. Now, back in 1930, they got up to the times, and women became eligible to receive the cane. Many of the original Boston Post canes have been lost or destroyed, and towns have opted to give lapel pins or replica canes to recipients. St. Cotta received a certificate and a lapel pin from Williams, which her daughter, Nancy Holmes, pinned on her. "You'll get to wear that with honor and pride," Williams said to St. Cotta. The certificate stated St. Cotta received the award in recognition of a remarkable lifespan spanning more than a century, and with gratitude for the wisdom, resilience, and history represented through the years. St. Cotta said her secret to long life is just working hard. She was born in Agawam in 1925 and grew up on her family's farm, where she worked with her parents and siblings. "We were seven children, and we all worked on the farm." St. Cotta graduated from Agawam High School in 1943 and married her sweetheart, Louis St. Cotta Jr., back in 1946. The two met each other when they were in first grade, and they enjoyed 59 years of marriage before his passing. The couple built their first home in Agawam and later moved to Belchertown in 1986. Together, they raised two daughters, Gloria Grace of Belchertown and Nancy Holmes of Maine. St. Cotta worked a variety of jobs, including at New England Telephone and Mass Mutual, where she spent 27 years before retiring at the age of 59. St. Cotta and her husband enjoyed spending their winters in Florida and visiting their daughters and family in Maine. St. Cotta moved to Christopher Heights in 2024 at the age of 99 and has enjoyed every memory made there since. St. Cotta admitted that she had to be coaxed to move out of her home, but it was the best decision she could have made. Now she enjoys ballroom volleyball to stay active and being a lucky lady at bingo games. And she also attends ice cream socials, of course. St. Cotta is also known for her gardening skills, maintaining a 40-by-70-foot garden each year well into her 90s. She's always been generous with her bounty that she harvests, sharing with family, friends, neighbors, and veterans at the VFW. "We finally had to stop her gardening when she was 92. Grace said her mother never ate anything out of a can growing up and has passed on her green thumb to her nephews, who still grows cherry tomatoes and other things. She was the only one who kept it going," Grace said of the tomatoes. St. Cotta said being 101 doesn't feel any different than being 100. And that she was happy and surprised to receive the Boston Post Cane Award. Over in Granby, the Granby Lions Club is sponsoring a bus trip to Sail Boston. The Granby Lions Club will be sponsoring a bus trip to Boston on Tuesday, July 14, 2026. The chartered bus will be leaving the East Meadow School parking lot at 8 a.m. and dropping folks off at the Seaport District at about 10 o'clock. So come help celebrate the 250th anniversary of the United States at Sail Boston 2026, an international maritime event that brings tall ships and naval vessels from around the world on Boston Harbor. You'll be on your own to visit the ships, and the bus will depart at 4 p.m. The cost is only $75. You can make your checks payable to the Granby Lions Club and mail to the Granby Lions Club, care of Jim Pietras, 280 East State Street, Granby, Mass. 01033. If you have any questions, you can contact J. Pietras, J-P-I-E-T-R-A-S, at Comcast.net. Having been to a few of those sail events and having a son who actually sailed on the Bark Eagle for the Coast Guard, I can tell you it's quite the sight to see. And St. Francis is still looking for donations for its upcoming tag sale. The St. Francis Parish Giant Tag Sale team invites the community to make donations to this annual event on August 22nd. The team will gratefully accept most donated items. As you begin sorting, please be aware that the following donated items will be appreciated: bed and table linens, new dust-free candles, craft items, hardware, kitchenware, luggage, backpacks, kids' clothes up to 2T, etc. The team politely requests that donors clear all donated items of storage dust, bugs, mold, and critter residue. Don't give something you wouldn't want to get. Unfortunately, the following items cannot be accepted: partially used dusty candles, any clothing larger than size 2 toddler, cookbooks or non-children's books, bed pillows, baby cribs, car seats, computers, monitors, 8-track or cassette or VHS tapes, skis, exercise bikes, treadmills, K-2 gas grills, propane tanks, hazardous materials, mattresses, clothes, hangers, medical equipment, bed pillows, or any large furniture. The proceeds from this annual event are earmarked for the parish's Living Our Faith Building, Our Future Capital Campaign. That's going to support a much-needed building of the proposed St. Francis of Assisi Parish Center on the grounds of Jabesh Street campus over in Belchertown. This year, the tag sale team will only accept donations for 10 days, August 7th to August 16th. Donations will be accepted Monday to Saturday from 9 to 7, with Sunday donations accepted noon to 5 after Masses. Please do not leave donations outside the Pine Room door when there isn't anyone there to accept them. The team is grateful for the continuing generous support of our Belchertown community. And the town of Belchertown is accepting proposals for a cultural district manager. That's a part-time consultant who will help lead the design and ongoing management of a local cultural district celebrating the community's arts, histories, heritage, and creative economy. The cultural district manager will take a lead role in preparing and submitting the state cultural district designation application. If the district is approved, the manager will provide administrative support for its operations and for the Creative Economy Committee that oversees it. The role also includes marketing and communications, event coordination, fundraising, and partnership building with town departments and community organizations. The consultant could work with guidance from the Community Economic Development Planner and will convene regularly with town management, the Creative Economy Committee, and some other stakeholders. The proposed cultural district aims to strengthen economic vitality by supporting the arts and cultural programming, increase visitation, promote local business, and foster partnership. A designated cultural district will give Belchertown a powerful new way to celebrate its identity, support its local businesses, and draw visitors to everything in its community, said Town Manager Steve Williams, looking for a skilled partner to help bring the vision to life. The town is looking for a candidate with experience in areas such as arts and culture management, community engagement, event planning, project management, grant writing and marketing, and communications. You can experience with Massachusetts municipalities, nonprofits, or designated culture districts in Massachusetts will be a plus. Interested consultants should submit a proposal that details a cover letter of relevant work experience, up to 3 past work examples, references, and a cost proposal. The contract amount will not exceed $13,000. It is only a part-time job, with an anticipated term of August 1st through December 31st. Questions about the request for proposals are due Tuesday, July 14th at 5. Proposals are due Monday, July 20th at 4 p.m. One electronic PDF proposal should be submitted to Town Manager Steve Williams at swilliams@belchertown.org. And also in Belchertown, a beloved community tradition is coming back. The Belchertown Recreation Department, with support from other town departments, will bring fireworks back to town on Thursday, September 24th at the Chestnut Hill Community School Rec Area. The event will kick off Fair Weekend and celebrate America's 250th anniversary. The evening will bring the community together for food trucks, family activities, and a fireworks show to close out the night. Residents and neighbors from surrounding communities are invited to attend. The celebration, in conjunction with nationwide semi-quincentennial commemoration marking 250 years of American independence. The fireworks display returns after many years without one, reviving a September tradition that longtime members and residents will remember. We're thrilled to bring the celebration back to the community, said Kyle Tebow, resident of the Belchertown Rec Department. This is an event built for the community, for the community, and we can't make it happen without the support of our residents and local businesses. The event is funded entirely through donations and sponsorships from local businesses and communities. 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Fundraising is already well underway, and the Recreation Department is continuing to seek support during this celebration, trying to bring the celebration to life. How you can help? 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Sponsorship levels include a bronze, platinum level, and etc., with benefits including banner placement, website recognition, and social media spotlights. A good way to get your business recognized. Businesses interested in a customized sponsorship opportunity are encouraged to reach out through the contact information provided on the town website. Let the fireworks blow come September. And over at Cindy's Drive-In, it's hosting its first ever vendor fair in Granby. The first ever fair hosted by Cindy's Drive-In attracted a myriad of different businesses who gathered in the green behind the iconic Granby ice cream and hamburger joint to showcase their wares and connect with fellow entrepreneurs. The assortment of different backgrounds provided a unique perspective on the town's economy, each with some different stories. We saw Cindy's Drive-In post on the Facebook page and we signed up to be a vendor, said Kyle Gordon of Agawam. His company is Junk Hog Junk Removal, which has been in operation for about 6 months. He stated vendor fairs like this were very important to ensure local startups get the word out. Anytime we do an event like this, we generally get a good surge of business for the following few weeks. It's definitely a good way to get word out there to the community. Serial entrepreneur Robin Miller, who represented event rental company Ladybug Party Rentals, at the event stated the fair was a great way to meet new people. She has a background in molecular biology and biochemistry. Miller's current day job as the head of digital marketing company illustrated how the fair attracted many different people from different walks of life. Miller stated the company was entering its third season and provided a myriad of different services, from bounce houses, water slides, and on-site coordinated kids' activities such as canvas paintings, Ladybug Party Rentals, is what Miller described a labor of love. I love science, as she held up a bottle of essential oils. This is the closest thing that I can get to sharing my molecular background. Miller reported vendor fairs were a vital aspect of their marketing as a small business. She mentioned marketing and networking were just as important to growing a business than the products and services offered, as booth presence provided a certain level of natural advertising. As children painted in the background with provided canvases and paint materials, she offered gratitude for her growing community support. I'm grateful to the people that I get to meet in our community, Miller said. Now, Amanda Rodriguez, founder of Playful and Polished, described the event as a super community vibe. She started her own earring-making business back in February, inspired by the loss of her own earring. Rodriguez expressed, the best part of running her own company was the amount of validation and appreciation received by the community. This is my third show that I've done, and I enjoy it. I like meeting people. I love when people say, these are so cute. So being validated in that way and having people appreciate what I've done is really exciting. Well, that vendor fair behind Cindy's sounded like a great opportunity for small businesses just to get a foot up. And in Belchertown, the Belchertown Select Board has reopened nominations for the town's yearly awards, extending the submission through August 1st. The decision to reopen nominations provides additional opportunity for residents to recognize outstanding members of the community. Award recipients will be honored for their contributions and invited to march in the Belchertown Fair Parade on Saturday, September 26th, after the fireworks, as part of the 167th Belchertown Fair. Nominations are being accepted in three categories: Citizen of the Year, Employee of the Year, and Volunteer of the Year. There's a QR code you can use to access the forms, or you can go to belchertown.org and go into the Form Center and just look for, Volunteer of the Year, Employee of the Year, and Citizen of the Year. The deadline is August 1st. For questions, give a call to Melissa Shattuck, S-H-A-T-T-U-C-K, at the Select Board Town Manager's Office at 413-323-0403. Now, if you know anyone who's interested in photography, Granby Library will be hosting a photography workshop on Thursday, July 30th from 5 to 7 p.m. The Granby Free Public Library will host photographing and capturing the beauty of flowers and gardens. If you love flowers, plants, and gardens, chances are you love taking pictures of them. How to elevate your flower and plant photos from nice snapshots to gorgeous images that'll treasure for years to come. Come learn a set of simple techniques for taking stunning flower and garden photos. All cameras, phones, and experience levels are welcome. You'll have a chance to try your new skills as we photograph real flowers and experiment with background, small lights, reflectors, diffusers, lens balls, special effect attachments for your phone. You'd be amazed at what you can create. This workshop is led by a Massachusetts-based event and lifestyle. And the photographer leading the group will be Joan Celebre. Space is limited, so contact the Granby Free Public Library to make sure you reserve your spot if you're a budding photo bug. Speaking of the Granby Free Public Library, Granby Free Public Library has announced the following activities for the remainder of July and August. Adult summer reading that runs from June 23rd to August 21st. The theme this year is Plant a Seed and Read. This year we're asking if you'll read and rate it. For every book you read and over the summer, fill out a form. You'll be entered in a raffle to win a prize. Photography and capturing the beauty of flower gardens. I think we went into detail on that. Again, this is on Thursday, July 30th from 5 to 7 p.m. The adult book group, Thursday, July 9th at 6 p.m. The book club discussed the Frozen River. Tabletop Games Club, Saturday, July 18th from 10:30 to 1:30 p.m. The Granby Library Tabletop Games Club invites players of all ages 8 and up to gather and play some board games. It's a good way to socialize. Knitting group, every Wednesday afternoon at 2 p.m. Bring your latest project in. And a reminder, there's no knitting group on July 22nd. That's in a couple weeks. Friends of the Library meeting, the Granby Library meeting, Thursday, July 16th, 4:30. That's going to be Friends of the Library is sponsoring some events, and they'll figure out what's going on. And the library will close at 1:30 p.m. on Thursday, July 22nd for staff development. Just a heads up in case you're heading over that day. And from the front page, Acts of Glory Clothing wears faith on its sleeve. From Belchertown, Acts of Glory Clothing, a faith-based clothing line developed by co-founders Aidan and Oliver Good, described on their website as Christian symbolism mixed with modern streetwear style. The two combined their shared beliefs to both spread their message and fashion ideas. It was a passion, said Aidan. I used to work as a detailer, so I decided to merge those two passions into one, but I could also make it more affordable. The company opened its digital doors in February of this year. They celebrated their first 4 months. The two stated the new business has been a learning curve, but has been a process which has helped them grow. The brand has grown into the social media space, now having presences on Facebook, Instagram, YouTube, and TikTok. The two post regularly videos showcasing their wares and short videos they refer to as clothing lay flats. We've known each other all our lives, pretty much, Aidan said as he discussed his history with the co-owner. The two met up in primary school and bonded over their shared interest in faith and fashion. The idea came when the two identified a lack of Christian-based clothing in the market, which inspired them to go into business for themselves. It's unique. When asked why they chose this particular demographic, a lot of Christian clothing. It's just one t-shirt or a pair of shorts. So we kind of break into that. All the logos and designs are made in-house without the use of AI or outside help. The two mentioned a background in graphics design support implemented and supplemented by watching a lot of YouTube. One of their main goals is to give at least a third or more back to charity every month. Well, that's great. Our main goal is to support other fundraisers or anything like that. The two identified one of their main target charities as the Global Christian Relief in Nigeria, an organization dedicated to helping Christians in the region. The two described as being heavily prosecuted for their faith. Though the business is currently online only, there are plans in effect to bring their clothing to physical markets. Aidan mentioned a partner who has been very helpful in setting up the deals with local boutiques and retailers. The two referred to Tina's Boutique as a potential partner with additional store presence in Christian tattoo shops. Well, that's a good little business, and I hope they do well. I guess there's a need and a niche, and they're trying to fill it. Not much in local sports as the schools are out for the summer, but over in Belchertown, last week, Belchertown boys summer soccer wrapped up the first part of their summer schedule. The Orioles played in the A division, are out to a 2-win-4-loss start to the summer season. But hey, it's summer. Learning curve. They're currently outside the top 8 for the playoffs, but hope to turn the fourth around after the 4th of July holiday for the second half of the season. Speaking of sports, the Zonta Club is offering a fun golf day. Join members of the Zonta Club of the Quahog Valley on September 12th for a fun day on the links at Cold Spring Country Club in Belchertown. And be a champion for women and girls. The $120 registration includes

0: 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The material being read is the copyright property of the publications being read. Access to this program is solely for persons who cannot read the original printed version due to a visual impairment or other disability. By continuing to listen, you confirm that you have such a condition.
1: Tucked under your ribs, next to your stomach on the right side, your liver may not be a body part you think about every day. But this 3-pound powerhouse, our largest internal organ, performs a lot of important functions our body relies on, and it's up to keep it going. Some liver diseases are caused by genetic mutations that can be inherited. Liver health, however, is largely dependent on your own lifestyle behavior. Let's take a moment to appreciate all our liver does for us and how we can keep it in tip-top condition. What exactly does the liver do? It does a lot. Your liver's biggest job is filtering harmful substances and waste from your blood. Every day, your liver filters more than 250 gallons of blood. As if that weren't enough, it also makes cholesterol, produces hormones, proteins, stores glucose to keep your body's sugar steady, and breaks down toxins and germs so your body can eliminate them. Now, how do you know if you have a healthy liver? A healthy liver doesn't really call attention to itself. Typically, your regular blood work will look at albumin and bilirubin levels. Low albumin levels, typically below 3.5 grams per deciliter, can indicate liver malfunction. A normal bilirubin liver level is generally less than 1 milligram per deciliter. I guess I'm helping you translate your lab results here. That's an aside. Anything higher is associated with a potential liver disease. Abnormal results in these measures may indicate further screening is needed. A liver that's feeling poorly will make you feel poorly too, with fatigue, swelling in the feet and ankles, abdominal pain, easy bruising or bleeding, and chills. Another telltale sign of a liver problem is jaundice. That's a yellowing of your skin and eyes caused by a buildup of bilirubin. Now, what can go wrong with it? One of the most prevalent liver disorders is inflammation classified as hepatitis A, B, or hepatitis C. Hep A is caused by contaminated food or water. Not a huge problem in the U.S., but more common elsewhere in the world. Hep B and Hep C viruses spread through contact with infected blood and body fluids through unprotected sex or needle sharing. It used to be that blood transfusions were a common source of hepatitis, but today's thorough screening methods make that very rare. Vaccines help prevent Hep A and B. There's no vaccine for hepatitis C because that virus takes just so many forms. The most common liver disorder is a metabolic dysfunction-associated liver disease called MASLD, which is an excessive fat buildup in the liver without another cause, such as alcoholism. Obesity and type 2 diabetes are also associated with that disorder. What exactly does alcohol do to your liver? Heavy drinkers and binge drinkers are at particular risk for liver disease, but even moderate drinking can affect liver function. Alcohol stresses the liver by causing fat buildup, inflammation, and eventual scarring, leading to conditions like alcoholic fatty liver disease, alcoholic hepatitis, and cirrhosis. The good news is that our livers are doing a remarkable job. They're pretty resilient. Going 24 hours without alcohol eases the burden on the liver, and taking a break for a full 30 days lets your liver go into full recovery mode. If you drink, try to take a 30-day break a couple of times a year, and then have a few dry days each week. Your liver will thank you. How do you keep a healthy liver? A lot of the same foods in a healthy diet are also liver-friendly. Lean proteins, fatty fish, cruciferous vegetables like broccoli, etc. Studies indicate blueberry and cranberry may be helpful. Experts warn against trying to do detox treatments for livers because they haven't been clinically tried. They're just, fanciful ideas. Other helpful behavior includes maintaining healthy weight and exercise. No surprises there. Limit alcohol intake and take a booze break for a day, a week, or even a month. Problems with our liver can creep up on us, causing few symptoms until significant damage is done. While liver transplants have become relatively common, more than 11,000 performed in 2024, it's likely you can keep your liver going with some smart lifestyle choices. This column was written by Terry Frankenberg. She's a registered nurse and

0: 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Well, this has been Rich Rossino with Valley Eye Radio, reading from the July 9th edition of the Belchertown Amherst Granby Sentinel. Thank you for the privilege of your time, and I hope you have a great week.
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2: Hi, my name is Kathy. Since 1976, the New York Times Metropolitan Diary has been a place for New Yorkers, past and present, to share odd fleeting moments at Bloomingdale's, at the deli around the corner, in the elevator, or at the movies. Since its debut, overheard conversations have shifted from the back seat of Checker cabs to Crown Vicks, from payphone booths to cell phones, and from the IRT subway system to the JMZ. Still, punchlines delivered by surly waiters, witty train conductors, lively bus drivers, erudite window washers, and adult children facing off with an overbearing parent continue to surprise us, and I'll be reading some of those stories today. Dear Diary, it was a summer evening in 1974, and I was on my way to visit my boyfriend, who lived on Ocean Avenue near Avenue J in Brooklyn. I had come from Queens and was reading a paperback novel, Green Mansions, by William Henry Hudson, while waiting for the M train on an elevated platform. At one point, I took a step, and the book fell out of my hands onto the tracks. Suddenly, a tall young man jumped down, retrieved it, climbed back up, and handed it to me with a smile on his face. It's been almost 50 years, and I am still hoping that he never did anything so dangerous again, by Linda Greenbanier. Dear Diary, one thing I always wanted to do was work at Macy's in New York City. I got the opportunity when things slowed down at my actual job and management asked for volunteers to take unpaid time off. I took a month and my husband and I went to New York City. We found a short-term apartment and I applied for a job at Macy's during the Christmas season. I did not say I only planned to work there a month. I was in my 50s at the time and I started working with a group of men and women who were much younger. I spent my first day learning how to operate the cash register and where everything in the store was. It was so exciting. When it was time for lunch, some of the younger women asked me to go to lunch with them at McDonald's. Wow, of course I went. They mostly spoke Spanish. I didn't understand them, but I didn't care. I couldn't have been any more excited when the workday was over and I checked out and headed to the door. Outside, the young women yelled out to me, "Come on, Alice, it's this way to the subway." They wanted me to come with them. But I just said, "No, thank you. I lived right across the street," by Alice Redmond. Dear Diary, I was on the Q train standing next to a mother and her two children, a patient older brother of maybe 10 or 11, and his rambunctious younger sister, who was entertaining herself by hitting him. "What did I just say?" their mother repeated each time the girl landed a blow, gaining all of us a minute's peace. Distracted for a few seconds, the girl turned to a tall, handsome stranger a few feet away. "You look like Spider-Man," she said, "like the actor who plays Spider-Man." He smiled. "I'll take it," he said. A few minutes later, the girl repeated herself. "You look like Spider-Man," she said, as if for the first time. When the train stopped at 72nd Street, the man got off, but just before disappearing into the crowd, he turned back. "And you look like Wonder Woman," he called back kindly, by Eleanor Lippman. Dear Diary, I was sitting at the desk in my third-floor apartment one afternoon. The desk is by a window that overlooks the building's small inner courtyard. "Hello," I heard a man's voice yelling. "Hello, is anybody there?" This continued for a while. At first, I wasn't sure where it was coming from, but the yelling continued. "Hello, anybody?" I looked out the window, but I couldn't see much. I was thinking about answering the man when I heard a woman's voice coming from above. "Hello," the woman yelled. "Do you need help?" "Yes," the man hollered back. "I'm locked in the bathroom of apartment 1B. The doorknob fell off." "Oh, no," she yelled. "I'll call the super." The man answered, but not loudly enough for her to hear. "What?" she yelled. "I said," he screamed, "I'm putting you in my will." There was a pause. "Thank you," the woman replied. "I'm in 9E, by Jim Whittaker. Dear Diary, I was waiting for a friend outside a building on East 73rd Street when an SUV pulled up and parked. The driver stayed in the car with the radio on and the windows open. "You Are Everything" by the Stylistics came on, and I began to sing along quietly. As the song got to the chorus, "You are everything and everything is you," a guy walked past me. He was singing along too, and we exchanged, "Man, this is such a great song," nods. Just then the driver turned off the radio. The other guy and I shared a confused look. Then he approached the car. "Bro," he implored the driver, "turn that back on." And he did, by Joe Katz. Dear Diary, we were running late to meet friends for dinner at a restaurant in the West 50s. There were no taxis in sight, and the closest subway station was several blocks away. So we hopped into a pedicab and wove off through the early evening theater district traffic. 11 hair-raising minutes later, we arrived at the restaurant almost on time. I tried to pay the driver with a credit card, but his card reader malfunctioned and couldn't process the transaction. I gave him cash instead. A short time later, as we finished our pre-dinner cocktails, the hostess approached our table and asked if we had arrived in a pedicab. The driver, she said, was there and wanted to talk to me. He was waiting when I got to the front door. He said his card reader had started working again and that it had somehow processed my payment. He was there to give me my cash back, by Tom Lipman. Dear Diary, it was summer 1980, and I was a 19-year-old college student working as a part-time teller for what was then Greater New York Savings Bank at a branch in Flatbush. I worked around 20 hours a week, earned $3.35 an hour, and, as I recall, took home around $45 in a typical week. Because I lived at home, that was good money. My hours included working on Saturdays from 9 to 1. One Saturday, I was told another teller was needed at a different branch. To make the assignment more palatable, my manager gave me $5 for lunch and $20 for a taxi. Never one to miss an opportunity, I went to the deli next door, bought a bagel with cream cheese for $1 and a soda for 50 cents. Then I got on the subway for 60 cents. Needless to say, after that, I always volunteered to travel to other branches when a fill-in was needed. The other tellers just couldn't understand it, by Roger White. Dear Diary, I was walking my dog along York Avenue near the East 70th Street early on a Sunday. There weren't many people around. I realized that I had my shirt on inside out and began to feel uncomfortable. Even though there were few people around, I was sure that everyone was staring at me. What to do? I started to look for an alleyway where I could change quickly. I didn't find one. Even if I had, I am too timid to have tried changing my shirt in public. My dog could not have cared less about my dilemma and insisted on continuing to pull me forward. Finally, when we got to around East 73rd Street, I noticed a young couple loading up a car. I decided to approach them. "I have a very strange request," I said. "Would you be okay if I got into your car and put my shirt right side out?" I added, "And please hold my large dog." I don't know what they were thinking, but they offered me the front passenger seat and grabbed the leash, by Raina Leiter. Dear Diary, my father and I were walking toward the Javits Center for a trade show. We were hungry because we hadn't gotten breakfast, and we decided to get soft pretzels from a street vendor who was set up across from the center. We paid $2 apiece for two pretzels, and they were the last things we ate that day. We worked straight through without stopping for lunch. After the show closed and we were walking back to our car, we were hungry again, so we decided to stop at the same cart and buy two more pretzels. "That will be $3, the vendor said as he served the first one. My father pointed out that he had charged us $2 each that morning for pretzels that were warm and fresh. "Now they're cold and stale and a dollar more," my father said. "How? Why?" "You're hungry," the vendor replied, by Ed Cohen. Dear Diary, I was in line at a Panera Bread shop in Queens. A woman in front of me took out her phone and began snapping photos of receipts that had been left on the counter by other customers. The cashier's expression saved me from having to ask the obvious. "When I get home," the woman explained, "I'll plug the receipt numbers into my Panera account and earn points." "Not a lot," she added, "but why let them go to waste?" I was reminded of how when I was growing up in Rego Park in the 1950s, I used to scour gutters for discarded Bazooka bubblegum comics and Raleigh's cigarette coupons, both of which were redeemable for merchandise. And being in charge of my mother's S&H green stamp books, I never let stray stamps lay on the floor at the A&P. Once the woman had her pictures, she got herself a big cup of hazelnut coffee, and I stepped up to place my order. The cashier asked for my rewards number. I said I didn't have one. But, I added, I think I know someone who will appreciate my receipt. by James Penna. Dear Diary, it was close to 6 p.m. on a drizzly September afternoon. The wind was picking up, a sure sign of harder rain to come, and many of the people out in the street on the Upper East Side were hurrying home. I was standing under an awning, waiting for the worst of the rain to pass. I watched as an older man in a suit looked up from his phone and saw a toddler making funny faces at passersby through the window of a yellow cab that was stopped at a light. The man put the phone away in his breast pocket, stuck out his tongue, and crossed his eyes to match the child's funny face. The child grinned through the window and waved to the man as the cab drove off. The man smiled, let out a small giggle before crossing the street. I heard a thunderclap, the beginning of a late summer deluge. The streets were empty now, by Olivia Bensimon. Dear Diary, frustrated by an interminable apartment search, I stopped into a shoe store on the Upper West Side for a diversion. As I sat down, a woman nearby turned to me. "Do these shoes make me look old?" she asked quietly. "Of course not," I said. "They look great on you." She mentioned that she lived on the Upper East Side, but used to come to the store with her late husband. She asked where I lived. I said that my lease had not been renewed because of what I considered corporate greed and that I had been living in a hotel for the past 2 months. She said her building's management company had 3 rental properties. I took the company's name and thanked her. After she left the store, I looked at the shoes she had tried on. I asked for a pair in my size. They were perfect. Back at the hotel an hour later, I looked the management company up online and did not see any available listings. I sent a note anyway advising of my interest and explaining what I was looking for in a new place. 2 days later, I received a response about a brand new listing. 2 days after that, I saw the place. "I'll take it," I said after about 5 minutes, by Joan Hershey. Dear Diary, it was some years ago, and Manhattan was in the middle of a week-long deep freeze. Although temperatures were in the single digits, there had been no precipitation, meaning no black ice to keep me off my bike. Just wrap up in layers, a warm hat to cover my ears, and a good pair of gloves, and I was good to go. Midwesterners know how to handle the cold. I rode up to the post office just as a fellow hardy soul was unlocking his bike from the post that I planned to use to lock mine. We glanced at each other. "Minnesota," he called out. "Michigan," I replied, and then he went on his way, by Michael Kaplan. Dear Diary, it was 1977. I was 16 and had a job at a shoe store on 46th Street between Madison and 5th. A man came into the store looking for a hard-to-find style, a dress half boot with a buckle. To make things more difficult, he took a size we rarely kept in stock. But not only did I have what he was looking for, I was able to offer it to him in both black and brown, and they were on sale, $24.88 a pair. He took a slip of paper out of his wallet, wrote on it, and gave it to me. On it were instructions for the Alden Theater box office to give me house seats to Annie, one of the year's biggest hits. He said he would keep an eye out for me and whomever I brought as my date that night. The man, it turned out, was Peter Howard, one of Broadway's great dance music arrangers, who, in addition to Annie, worked on productions of Chicago, The Tap Dance Kid, and Hello, Dolly. I don't know if he did keep an eye out for me that night, and he died in 2008, but thank you, Mr. Howard, I took my sister, by Mitchell Carden. Dear Diary, after a hot afternoon of walking in Manhattan, I returned to my car, which I had parked on the street. I had just gotten in when I was startled by a knock on the driver's side window. Turning to look, I saw a man standing there. "Would you be vacating your space?" he asked. A woman I took to be his wife hung back shyly and murmured an apology. I explained that I was waiting for my husband to make his way across town and that he should be arriving soon. The man introduced himself and his wife, gave me his number, and asked me to call once my husband arrived. He wanted to move his car from across the street. He offered to bring me a beer while we waited. It was an enticing offer, but I declined. As they walked off toward their place, the man called out over his shoulder, "Do you like sardines?" When my husband arrived 20 minutes later, I explained that I had to call the couple. He settled in, and a few minutes later, the man appeared, asked my husband if he would like a beer, and handed me 2 tins of sardines. They were, he said, really good ones, by Leslie Schult. Dear Diary, 40 years ago, I had a job interview in Lower Manhattan. Not being from the city, I got lost and had to stop at one of the skyscrapers for help. The guard at the desk pointed me toward the next building. When I got there, the guard pointed to the next building over. Finally, at the fourth building I was directed to, I approached the guard. "You're the guy looking for the MTA?" he asked. "Yes," I said. "The fellows had me on the lookout," he said. "You're here. Good luck." By Carrie Hoover. Dear Diary, as the door of the subway car I was on started to close, I looked up and saw a cherry blossom tree rushing toward the train. Other people saw it too and held the door. Everyone was rooting for the tree. "Come on," said a tall man in an elegant sweater and thin-legged pants. "You can do it," said a woman with a baby. Carrying the tree was a 20-something man with Buddy Holly glasses and zippy red sneakers. He charged into the car at the last second. Everyone cheered. "Good job," some people said. "You made it," others said. For a minute, the car lit up with energy like a dance party. Everyone united in one goal. Then things quieted down. The doors opened at the next stop, and half the passengers filed out. The tree got off, too, with a man in the zippy red sneakers. But left behind on the floor was a carpet of pink petals shimmering in the car's lights by Rebecca Berry. Dear Diary, it was April 1992, and I had two tickets for the Chicago Symphony Orchestra at Carnegie Hall with Daniel Barenboim conducting. The person I had invited to join me was unable to come, so at 5 minutes before 8, I did something I had never done before. I stood on the sidewalk outside the hall and held up an extra ticket to see if I could find a taker. A man approached me, asked for a discount, and we completed the transaction. We sat next to each other, and the rest is history. I had just turned 40. He was 45. Neither of us had been married. We got engaged that August and married in October, 30 years ago, last month. Happy anniversary, my love, by Jane Moose Cohen. Dear Diary, one evening over the summer, I called an Uber to take me home from a late dinner with an old friend in Greenpoint. When I got into the car, I exchanged pleasantries with the driver, a stocky man around 60 who was wearing a blue baseball hat. Then I began to doze off. An abrupt stop at a traffic light soon awoke me. Opening my eyes, I saw the driver writing with a blue pen on a long yellow notebook. The pad was thick, and he appeared to be nearing the final page. He paused, looked around for a few seconds, and returned to writing. The honking of horns let us know that the light had changed. Every time the car stopped after that, whether because of traffic or a red light, the driver turned back to his pen and paper. I watched curiously. Was he an undiscovered literary talent? A poet? The lines in the page seemed far too long for that. A novelist or comedian, maybe? Perhaps he was writing about me. Did he write down every detail about each fare he picked up and make up stories about them? "I hope you don't mind me asking," I said as we pulled up in front of my building, "but what are you writing?" He answered without turning around, "Words," he said, by Lev Gordon. Dear Diary, my girlfriend and I were having a cocktail at a restaurant in my East Side neighborhood when a woman I had dated briefly came in and spotted me. She approached our table, and as I greeted her and introduced my companion, she interjected to say that she hadn't contacted me because she was in a relationship. I was tongue-tied, but my girlfriend was not. "So is he," she quickly replied, by Herb Fishman. Dear Diary, I was at the bus stop on my way to an appointment when I realized I had forgotten my phone and didn't know the address of where I was going. I asked a woman there if I could make a call on her phone to get the address. She looked at me somewhat suspiciously, but dialed the number and I got the address. With no bus in sight, we decided to share a cab. She said she was a singer and was going to Carnegie Hall for a rehearsal with the Oratorio Society of New York. I was impressed. "How exciting," I said. She asked if I would like to attend that evening's performance. I said yes, and she gave me two free tickets. In the meantime, we discovered that we lived in the same building. After dropping her off, I tried numerous friends to see whether they wanted to join me, but they were all busy. So, as my mom would say, I took myself. What a fabulous production, about 200 singers, a full orchestra, and a full house for a wonderful performance of Whitman's America and another piece, A Nation of Others. I'm glad I forgot my phone, by Barbara Chasen. Dear Diary, after I graduated from college, I lived in a great apartment in the East Village with roommates I adored. There was only one problem. Whenever I bought a banana, one of my roommates would, without fail, either eat it or throw it away. One day, as a joke, I brought home a banana and wrote my name, Mia, on it. A few days later, on my way out to get bagels with some friends, I grabbed the banana in case I might want to eat it with breakfast. Thanks to my labeling, it had survived until then. When it was my turn to pay at the bagel shop, I jostled through my things in a rush to find my wallet. Then I went to the back of the store to wait with the other patrons. After about 5 minutes, the man running the shop called out in a very confused tone, "We've got a banana here for Mia?" I turned beet red. "That's mine," I said sheepishly. "Sorry." "No problem," he added cheerfully. "Good thing you labeled it. By Mia Marion." Dear Diary, we hailed a cab after a Sunday morning tennis game and settled into the back seat with our rackets. The ride from the West 20s to the West 90s was uneventful. It was a nice day out and the windows were open. We felt relaxed and snug as we went over the highlights of our doubles match, his big serves, my volleys. When we got to our destination, we thanked the driver and paid our fare. He then surprised us by asking that we not get out. "You are the nicest couple I've had in my cab in 31 years of driving," he said. He added, "I have to open the doors for you." He jumped out and ceremoniously opened the back door on one side and then opened the other. A woman passing by stopped. "What's going on?" she asked. "Is there a problem?" We smiled. "No," we said. Melanie Bean. Dear Diary, dressing for a Saturday trip to Brooklyn Flea, I put on a navy turtleneck, a red Dickies jumpsuit, black sneakers, and my David Bowie backpack. I was on the B train when a woman got on wearing an outfit that was nearly the inverse of mine. Red jacket, navy Dickies jumpsuit, white sneakers, and David Bowie earrings. She noticed me as well, and we began to chat about music and its importance in our lives. I couldn't stop smiling all day to have found a new friend, by Emily Easton. Dear Diary, I was chatting with my German teacher after a class at the Goethe Institute on a chilly November evening. We were both hungry, so we decided to get chicken sandwiches at a food truck near Union Square Park. The park was mostly deserted, but we decided to sit there and eat anyway. Being two women alone at night, we chose a bench beneath good lighting for safety's sake. As we were eating, a man approached us. "Can I ask you something?" he said. We were hesitant, but said, "Sure, go ahead." "Can you tell me the name on that bench?" he asked. Looking at the plaque, we read off the name Richard Helm. The man held out his driver's license and asked that we read the name on it, Richard Helm. He told us it was his bench, and then he sat there every morning drinking his coffee. His brother had arranged for the plaque. "I walked by, and the whole park was empty, and you chose to sit on my bench," he said. He seemed amazed at having been so chosen. We told him it had good light. He handed us each $2, told us to buy a coffee with it, and walked off. We finished our sandwiches and headed off as well with $2 more apiece, by Colleen Alcalay Houlihan. Dear Diary, my husband and I were on West 81st Street on an unseasonably warm fall evening. A group of us were gathered in front of the Excelsior Hotel around a very small owl that was looking up from the sidewalk with otherworldly eyes. One man told people to avoid stepping on the owl, while a woman redirected those who approached with dogs. It appeared to be a baby, though it didn't have any baby fluff. Its tiny feathers were sleek and mature. Surely it was injured and unable to fly. We all had our phones out, taking pictures of the bird and searching the internet for bird rescue groups. Finally, someone reached a rescue center operator and was told to bring the owl to an office on the east side where it could receive proper care. "I have a box in my apartment," one man said. "No," said someone else, "I think I have a bag you can use." The sense of camaraderie was palpable. "I am used to handling wild animals," said an elegantly dressed older woman who was wearing gloves despite the warmth of the evening. She bent down to pick up the owl, which appeared calm and quite interested in the group that had gathered. It had turned its head freely to take us all in. As the woman reached for the owl, it squawked loudly, spread its small wings, and flew into the nearest tree. A spontaneous cheer erupted as we ran to the tree to make sure our little friend really was okay. By the time we got there, it had flown into the night, by Melanie Mashburn. Dear Diary, it was a Sunday morning in October, and I had gone for a long walk on the path along the West Side Highway with a friend I'd recently reconnected with. Afterward, we grabbed a coffee in the West Village and sat on a bench in Washington Street to chat. As we were talking, a man walked up with his dog. She stopped walking just before the bench we were on. "Come on, Sadie," the man said. "We'll find another bench." "This is her bench," he told us, shrugging. As he tried to tug her to the next bench nearby, she walked a few steps, looked us in the eye, and laid back down. "We'll go to the next bench. It's okay," we told the man. He thanked us, and as we walked away, we saw Sadie stand, trot over, and hop onto the bench next to the man, by Katie Perkowski. Dear Diary, 2 summers ago, I was riding a downtown bus in Manhattan. After taking my seat, I started to look around. I always like to get acquainted with my environment. Sitting across from me was a man eating sardines from a can. He noticed me staring at him. "If only I had some crackers to go with it," he said. Just then, a woman sitting nearby opened her pocketbook, turned, and without saying a word, handed him a package of saltines by Annabelle Alston. Dear Diary, she let me go, suggested I go, solo. It never would have occurred to me. Ignore hustlers, wait on the subway steps, not the platform, walk with purpose, advice gratefully received. Out the train window, woods whiz by, morphing into houses, rising into tall buildings. 30, 60, 90 minutes I count. We burst into the tunnel, ears popping, as we go rickety-rickety under Manhattan. At Penn Station, doors yawn, ejecting us. We shuffle and clump, scatter and weave, bump and bounce into the sensory symphony. Howling taxis, a slap of stinging cold, air infused with bitter chestnut. I hold Mom's hand-drawn map, a grid on lined loose leaf. I am here, alone, independent, invincible. By Carol Studier. Dear Diary, I was on the M4 reading my book and only aware that I had not yet reached my destination when I felt a gentle touch on my wrist. I looked down and saw a praying mantis, full grown and perhaps 4 inches long. It was an incredible, almost otherworldly creature, with a huge head atop its body and 6 legs like thin sticks. It walked hesitantly over my hand and onto my book. Its movements were as strange and wild as its form. Was I going to shake this beautiful insect off onto the floor of the bus to continue its ride downtown? That way led only to concrete, traffic, more people, and probable death. As the mantis walked slowly and sweetly over my hands onto the book and then back onto my wrist and arm, I stood up slowly. The look on the face of the woman opposite me was one of horror. How could she see this harmless creature as dangerous? As the bus continued on, I saw a green patch of garden but no bus stop nearby. Approaching the driver, I asked if he would please let me out. "This guy really needs to get some green grass and plants," I said, holding the mantis up for the driver to see. He grimaced and shuddered. "Whoa," he said, stopping the bus and opening the door near the small triangle garden. I carried the mantis, still wandering over my hands and my book, to the edge of the plantings. It seemed reluctant to leave me, but I soon urged it onto the first available leaf by Tom Hurwitz. Dear Diary, one afternoon in the late 1990s, I was on a downtown train headed to a job interview. I was wearing the requisite black pantsuit and carrying a briefcase. I stood in front of one set of doors and, using the opposite set as a mirror, evaluated whether to tuck in my shirt or leave it untucked. A man sitting next to my makeshift mirror watched as I considered my options. He looked to be in his late 20s, like me, had a diner cup of coffee in his hand, and was wearing dirty clothes and boots that suggested a job in construction. With a twinkle in his eye, he gave a thumbs up to the tucked-in option, nodded, and smiled. No one else in the car noticed, and he got off at the next stop. I don't remember if I got the job, but I do remember his approving smile. By Lara Cohen. And that's it for today. Thank you for listening to Valley Eye Radio.
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6: This article comes from military.com. It is dated July 8th, 2026, and is being read in also on the 8th and written by Adam Gramegna. And I just want to make an observation here. I've read some other parts of this situation a couple of weeks ago. This is going to be a little bit longer article. I just want to caution people that the final decision on this particular situation is not going to take place until August 13th in some court hearing. But this is what's going on, at least as of July 8th. Title of the article, 90,000 veterans could get VA disability appeals reopened after decades. A settlement could force the VA to reopen more than 90,000 wrongly closed disability appeals with back pay reaching back, to 1990. Marvin Matheson did his part. The Army veteran filed a claim for special monthly compensation, the benefit for veterans who need help with the basics of daily living. The VA denied it. In December of 2017, he filed his substantive appeal on time. The document was sent a case that set that sends a case up to the Board of Veterans Appeals. Then the VA's computer closed his appeal. Not one letter, not even a call, nothing. Matheson died 3 years later, still waiting on a decision that was never coming. His widow, Mary, stepped into his appeal and kept waiting in his place. He was not an outlier, but that is the whole point. More than 90,000 veterans and surviving family members are now covered by a proposed class action settlement in, FREUND versus Collins, a lawsuit forcing the Department of Veterans Affairs to go back through decades of disability appeals, its own tracking system shut down in error, often without the veteran ever knowing. A federal court will decide whether to make the deal final at a fairness hearing on August 13th. So, in other words, this is not a done deal yet. If approved, appeals that vanished as far back as 1990 will be reactivated, and the claims that win could pay compensation all the way back to the original filing date. Some veterans have been waiting more than 30 years for an answer, while the check, if it comes, will be accounted for accordingly. Sweep the system, Johnny. The machine at the center of this VACOLS is the Veterans Appeals Control and Locator System. That database tracked appeals under the VA's old legacy process, which covered claims initially filed before February 19th of 2019. The legacy system followed a set path. A veteran who disagreed with the decision filed a notice of disagreement, received a statement of the case, and then had a deadline to file a substantive appeal to keep the case moving forward. The board went for moving towards the board. Sorry about that. When that appeal arrived, a VA employee had to log it into the VACOLS. That last step is where the system broke down. On the first day of every month, VACOLS automatically closed any appeal did not show a timely substantive appeal on file. If a VA processor had not yet scanned the documents, had entered the wrong receipt date, or had misidentified the paperwork entirely, the system read a properly filed appeal as no appeal at all. It closed the case. The VA sent the veteran no notice. Quote, to the veteran, it was silence. Jim, all caps, spelled F-A-U-S-O-N-E, managing partner for legal help for Veterans Tool Stars and Stripes. Veterans assumed their cases were inching through the board's famously long queue. The cases were not inching anywhere. They were, in fact, closed. And the only thing that knew was a database. When the Federal Circuit Court ruled on the case in 2014, the known count of erroneously closed appeals was roughly 3,000. Even the VA's own 2023 progress report to Congress hinted that a problem worse than what was being spoken about of 3,806 closed appeals, the agency pulled for review. 2,893 required reactivation, roughly three of every four. The certified class now covers appeals closed between December 12th of 2090 and February 6th of 2025. Two veterans, one truth. J. Roney Feud, or something like that, F-R-E-U-N-D, served the Army, eventually filing a disability claim for PTSD. The VA would deny it. Although she filed her substantive appeal on time, VACOLS closed it anyway, and the VA took no action for more than a year. Again, this individual, I'll spell her name, F-R-E-U-N-D, and Mary Matheson, petitioned the U.S. Court of Veterans, the U.S. Court of Appeals for Veterans Claims together in June of 2021, where the court initially dismissed the case, refusing to certify a class. But the VA quickly reactivated both named petitioners' appeals, a move that conveniently made their initial claims moot. The federal court reversed in August 2024, holding that the lower court had abused its discretion. Again, the name F-R-E-U-N-D did not live to see it. She died in July of 2022, and her brother Mark was substituted as the claimant, just as Mary Matheson had been substituted for her husband. The two lead petitioners in a case about veterans dying while they wait are themselves survivors carrying the appeals of the dead. On March 18th of 2026, the Veterans Court certified the class. Their proposed settlement, filed on December 2025, is what the court will weigh in August. What the VA agreed to. Their agreed upon settlement splits the class into two tracks, according to the VA's official notice. The first track covers 28,258 appeals, files that VA records flagged as likely containing a timely substantive appeal despite the closure. The VA must then manually review everyone, reactivating those that qualify, notifying the claimants, and finish the job in under 18 months. Veterans in this group do not have to lift a finger. Their second track covers up to 64,509 additional files with far weaker indicators. Those claimants will receive individualized letters, and the burden now flips. Here is what the veteran has to respond and specifically asked the VA to review their file. Once reactivated, appeals do not start over, however. They do resume exactly where they stop, in some cases decades old, and claims that ultimately succeed may carry back pay to your original filing date. False Sun told Stars and Stripes, surviving veterans' independence can indeed keep a deceased veteran's claim alive through substitution. And probably the most important part of this whole article. If you think this is you, check your mail. The VA began sending notices in April, and if a letter referencing Freud, and I'll spell it again, F-R-E-U-N-D-V, Collins, C-O-L-L-I-N-S, case number 21-4168, shows up, it is not junk. That holds true even if the appeal it describes is 25 years old. Mind you, Paulson's advice relayed through Stars and Stripes was straightforward. It behooves you to heed it. Now, if no letter comes, but you filed a legacy appeal that simply went silent, rest assured you're not stuck on the outside looking in. The settlement gives claimants roughly a year after final court approval to come forward. Class counsel is John D. Niles of Carpenter Chartered, reachable at, he gives an email, any VA accredited attorney or Veterans Service organization can help you check your file. Do not contact the court directly. It cannot help you with individual claims. Next on the agenda, the fairness hearing is set for 10 a.m. on August 13th in Washington, and the court is expected to live stream it. If the judges sign off, you'll hear the figurative sound of an audit clock beginning. Then harder truths will cascade in. Reactivating appeals flows back to the Board of Veterans Appeals System, already facing a black backlog, and class counsel has publicly said that resolving tens of thousands of revived cases will take years. For the class members still living, this means more waiting, though this time the case is at least generally open. For families like the, and I'll spell again their last name because I don't want to disrespect it, FRUNDS, and the Mathesons, the settlement might offer something else entirely, proof that none of this was ever your fault or the fault of your veteran. And that concludes this article, and I'll ask Liam to play this a couple of times, because it is very possible that a veteran listening to this, or a retiree, or once again somebody who listens to this knows somebody, it's very, very possible. So anyway, that concludes this article. This article comes from military.com. It is dated July 9th of 2026 and also being read in on the 9th. And it's written by Tiffany Thelsen, T-H-E-I-S-E-N. And this is just somewhat of a lighthearted article. This is a term that if you associate with veterans or retirees, you'll hear used every once in a while. And this is just an explanation of exactly what that term means. The title of the article, How Far is a Click? K-L-I-C-K. Why the U.S. military uses the word click and what the jargon term means. A military click is a colloquial way to express a distance of 1 kilometer or about 0.62 miles. Using this shorthand word of one syllable instead of the longer four-syllable word allows for briefer and more efficient communications, a hallmark of military culture. Military click, K-L-I-C-K conversion. How far is a click? Here is a breakdown of the conversion for a click distance. 1 kilometers to clicks. 1 click is equivalent to 1 kilometer. Clicks in miles. 1 click is approximately equal to 0.62 miles. Clicks in feet. 1 click is equivalent to approximately 3,280.84 feet. Why does the military use clicks? The use of the word click in the U.S. military and in military jargon more broadly is due to brevity and ease of understanding. Using the word click instead of kilometers is concise, saves time, and reduces the chances of misunderstanding during critical moments. A kilometer is a measurement within the metric system, which is widespread use globally. Is there a difference between click, K-L-I-C-K, and click, C-L-I-C-K, in the military? As click is a slang word, sometimes people spell it click, C-L-I-C-K. Within this context, there is no difference. For example, if someone writes, the target is located 2 clicks, C-L-I-C-K-S, to the east, it means the target is approximately 2 kilometers away in the eastward direction. In other military contexts, however, the word click, C-L-I-C-K, means one notch of a rifle sight. The word comes from the sound produced when this rifle adjustment is made. Origin of clicks, K-L-I-C-K-S. Although it is well known that the term click is a slang term for a kilometer in military culture, likely originated from the phonetic pronunciation of the letter K in kilometer, the exact meaning of its origin is unclear. Some believe that widespread use of the word began during the Vietnam War. One piece of evidence supporting this theory is a 1965 Associated Press article listing Vet war slang, which included click, K-L-I-C-K. And again, just a short article of some military jargon that you may hear every once in a while.
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7: Hello everyone, this is Liam from Valley Eye Radio, and today I will be reading the Republican Weekend Obituaries for July 11th and 12th. In East Longmeadow, Salvatore Scribelli, 89, passed away peacefully on July 7th, 2026, surrounded by the love of his family. He was born in Springfield, Massachusetts on September 10th, 1936. He will be remembered as a devoted and loving father to his daughters, Donna Barberi, Diane Pellegrino, sons William and Joseph Scabelli. He was also a proud and caring grandfather to Dominic Pellegrino, Deanna Becker, Salvatore Pellegrino, Matthew Pellegrino, Christopher, and Anthony Scabelli. To honor and celebrate Sal's life, family friends are invited to gather for visiting hours on Monday, July 13th, 2026, from 10 a.m. to 12 at Forster Smith Funeral and Cremation, 220 North Main Street in East Longmeadow, followed by a liturgy of Christian burial at 1 p.m. at St. Michael's Church, 128 Maple Street in East Longmeadow. Feeding Hills, Hugh C. Wright, 72, of Feeding Hills, passed away peacefully, surrounded by his family after a short but courageous battle with liver cancer on June 26th. Join us in celebration of Hugh's life on Saturday, July 25th, from 4:30 p.m. to 7:30 p.m. at the Agawam Municipal Golf Course, culminating with a butterfly release in his memory at 7:30 p.m. Longmeadow, Olga P. Mezzarino, 97, passed away peacefully on July 10th, 2026. Olga leaves behind a family who adored her and will carry her love forward always. Her children, John Mezzarino, April Mezzarino Willett, and Gary Mezzarino. She also leaves 5 grandchildren and 5 great-grandchildren. Calling hours are Thursday, July 16th from 5 to 7 p.m. at Tizzini Funeral Home, 22 Locust Street in Springfield. Funeral services will begin Friday, 9 a.m. at Tizzini Funeral Home, proceeding to Olga's 10 a.m. Liturgy of Christian Burial at Our Lady of Mount Carmel Church in Springfield. Burial to follow at St. Michael's Cemetery. Holyoke, Mary Jean Glesman, aged 85, passed away at home on July 9th, 2026. Mary Jean is survived by her sister, Louise Curtin, her nephews, John Curtin and Michael Curtin, and her niece, Kathleen Bedard. The funeral will be held on Wednesday, July 15th at 10:30 a.m. from the Barry J. Farrell Funeral Home, 2049 Northampton Street, Holyoke, followed by a mass of Christian burial at 11 a.m. in Our Lady of the Cross Parish Church, Holy Cross Ave. Burial will take place in St. Jerome Cemetery. Calling hours are Wednesday morning from 9 a.m. to 10:30 a.m. in the funeral home. From Chicopee, Lisa Champagne, 86, of Chicopee, was called safely home on Friday, June 19th, 2026. She was born in Notre Dame de Quebec City, province of Quebec, Canada, on April 24th, 1940. She leaves her 2 loving and devoted children, Michael Champagne and Renee Champagne, her 3 cherished granddaughters, her 4 cherished great-grandsons, and her many dear nephews, nieces, cousins, friends, and extended family members. Her funeral services and burial will be private. Her funeral arrangements are entrusted to the St. Pierre Fanouf Aldenville Chapels, 13 Dale Street, Chicopee, Mass. Cindy Campuna Toothel, known to many as a devoted teacher, loving mother, and grandmother, and cherished wife, passed away on July 3rd, 2026, at St. Vincent's Hospital in Billings, Montana, after a brave battle with Parkinson's. She was 72. She was born on December 7th, 1953, in Springfield, Massachusetts. Cindy is survived by her husband, Robert, and their daughters, Shannon Toothel and Sarah LeBouc. She also leaves behind her beloved grandchildren. In Augusta, Gerald Bono, formerly known as Jerry, age 79, passed away peacefully at the Maine Veterans Home in Augusta on June 29th, 2026, after a lengthy illness. Jerry was born on October 17th, 1946, in Springfield, Massachusetts. Jerry is survived by cousin James Nesbitt, cousin Sabrina Salas, the families of Ed and Robert Majewski, cousin Jill Rutherford, and cousin Roy Orsini of California. Arrangements are being handled by Plummer Funeral Home in Augusta, Maine, and Furchian Adams Funeral Home of Westfield, Mass. There will be no wake. Jerry will be interred at the Veterans Cemetery in Agawam, Massachusetts. In Tallahassee, Florida, Eleanor Jones, a lifelong resident of Northampton, died here at the home of her daughter, Mary Catherine Jones. In addition to a daughter and grandson in Japan, Eleanor is survived by her husband, Peter Jones, her daughter, Mary Catherine Jones, and her sister, Mary Lizzie. There will be a memorial observance on Saturday, July 18th, 2026, from 2 to 5 p.m. in the ballroom at the Courtyard by Marriott, 243 Russell Street, Hadley. In Longmeadow, it is with profound sadness that we announce the passing of our aunt, Dr. Joanne Calabrese, of Longmeadow, Massachusetts, on April 22nd, 2026. She is survived by three nephews and one niece. A private burial was held in early May. The family will have a memorial mass for all to attend on Sunday, August 23rd, at St. Mary's Church in Longmeadow, Massachusetts, at 3 o'clock in the afternoon. West Springfield, Michael J. Salomon, 83, passed away peacefully on Saturday, July 4th, 2026. He was born in Holyoke, Massachusetts. He leaves his son, Mark Salomon, his two daughters, Karen Salomon and Susan Thibodeau, and his sister, Louise Griffin. Calling hours will be held at the West Springfield Curran Jones Funeral Home on Monday, July 13th, from 4 p.m. to 7 p.m. Family and friends are invited to meet at St. Thomas the Apostle Church on Tuesday, July 14th at 10 a.m. for the funeral mass, followed by burial in St. Thomas Cemetery. West Brookfield, Michael C. Brisbus, 48, of West Brookfield and a longtime resident of Davis Street in East Springfield, was called home on Saturday, June 6, 2026. He was born in Springfield on April 13th, 1978. In addition to his parents, he leaves his loving sister, Amanda Selden, his cherished nephew and niece, Charles and Sydney, and his many dear cousins, extended family members, and friends. His family will host and receive family and friends at a Celebration of Life event on Sunday, July 19th, 2026, from 1 p.m. to 4 p.m. at the John Boyle O'Reilly Club, 33 Progress Avenue in Springfield, Massachusetts. His burial will be private at the convenience of the family. Overseer Charlene Mammy Naylor, 70, of Springfield, Massachusetts, peacefully entered eternal rest on Friday, June 26, 2026. She was born on March 9, 1956, in Springfield. She leaves to cherish her memory, her devoted husband and lifelong ministry partner, Archbishop Leonard Naylor Sr., her children, Mamie Tanisha Jackson, Maddie Naylor Sr., Sarah Bell, Leonard Naylor Jr., Eloise Naylor, Adam Naylor Sr., Elijah Naylor Sr., Micah Andrew Naylor Sr., Moses Naylor Sr., and Charlene S. Naylor. She also leaves 38 cherished grandchildren, 12 beloved great-grandchildren, siblings, nieces, nephews, extended family, and many dear friends. A local celebration of life will be held Monday, July 13th, 2026 at Holy Redeemer Cathedral, 44 Archbishop Leonard Naylor Way, Springfield. Public viewing will be from 5 to 6 p.m., followed by the service at 6 p.m. The national homegoing service will be held Tuesday, July 14th, 2026, at the Esther B. Griswold Theater for the Performing Arts, 1000 State Street, Springfield. Public viewing will be from 10 to 11 a.m., followed by the service at 11 a.m. Interment will follow at Oak Grove Cemetery. Agawam, Arnold Cohn, Sr., 86, passed away July 7th, 2026, at his home, surrounded by his family. He leaves his wife, Linda Cohn, his grandchildren, Joanne McGuire, Arnold Skip Cohn, Jr., and George Andy Cohn, his six grandchildren and his four great-grandchildren. Family and friends are invited to gather on Thursday, July 16th, from 4 to 7 p.m. at Colonial Forcier Funeral and Cremation, 985 Main Street in Agawam. Springfield, Michael J. Izzo, 68, passed away on July 4th, 2026. He will be missed by all who knew him, especially his children, Lisa Samborski, Michael Izzo, Christina Rodriguez, Marissa Izzo, and his six beloved grandchildren. He also leaves his brothers, John Izzo and Arlen Henderson. A graveside service will be held on Saturday, July 18th, 2026 at 10 a.m. at St. Michael's Cemetery, Springfield, Massachusetts. In Westfield, Luann Rose, 75, passed away peacefully on Thursday, July 9th, 2026 at her home after 25 years of various health issues. She was born in Westfield. Luann is survived by her beloved and loving husband, Chris Bodendorf, a daughter, Kate Bodendorf, her brother, John Rose, and many extended family members. Her funeral will be held on Saturday, July 18th, 2026 at 11:30 a.m. in St. Mary's.

0: This broadcast service is provided by Valley iRadio. The material being read is the copyright property of the publications being read. Access to this program is solely for persons who cannot read the original printed version due to a visual impairment or other disability. By continuing to listen, you confirm that you have such a condition.
1: This action was filed alleging that ACCC was negligent in failing to implement reasonable security measures, and now that lawsuit has been settled with class members eligible to receive up to $3,500 for documented unreimbursed losses suffered as a result of the data breach, compensation of up to $80 for lost time in addressing the data breach, and 3 years of free credit monitoring. Class members who did not experience out-of-pocket losses or lost time addressing the data breach alternatively can receive a cash payment of $45. Claims must be filed prior to September 16, 2026. Here is a link to the form to file a claim if you were affected by this data breach. ACCCsettlement.com/form/claim. Tips: be wary of anyone who calls you asking for personal information in regard to this or any other data breach, as that is a favorite tactic of the hackers to lure you into providing personal information that can lead to your becoming a victim of identity theft. Scammers often pose as the breached company and contact victims of the data breach to convince them to provide personal information. If you are not a subscriber to Scamicide.com and would like to receive free daily emails with the scam of the day, all you need to do is go to the bottom of the initial page of Scamicide.com and insert your email address where it states, "Sign up for this blog."
2: This is Bird Note. Some ducks don't sound like ducks at all. Some, like the harlequin, squeak, earning them the nickname of sea mice. Harlequins are unique in the duck world in other ways as well. Alone among North American waterfowl, harlequins breed along fast-flowing rivers and streams. Quick and agile in rushing white water, they dive to the bottom of mountain streams for food. What kind of name is harlequin for a duck? If you're lucky enough to spot one of these rare birds in winter, perhaps along a rocky shore of the Puget Sound in Washington or Penobscot Bay in Maine, you may guess the answer. Dressed in multicolor patches, harlequin is the jester of traditional Italian comedy. The male duck with the jester's name is just as striking, with his slate-blue feathers and vivid white, black, and chestnut markings. The rigorous lives of harlequins require great adaptability, transitioning from freshwater to salt, from meals of caddisfly larvae to crabs and barnacles. Some, in fact, migrate by traveling directly downstream from the mountains to the ocean. Constant, however, is their unmatched ability to swim and feed in the turbulent waters where they live. For Bird Note, I'm Mary McCann. Today's show brought to you by the Bobolink Foundation.
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4: Hello, I'm Maureen. I'm reading from the Agawam Advertiser News, the July 9th, 2026 edition. And on the front page, an article by Christina Gioschia, Historical Association Celebrates America's 250th. On Saturday, July 4th, at the Thomas Smith House, Agawam Historical Association hosted a fun and educational event to celebrate the 250th birthday of the United States of America. This event included reenactors

0: from the 25th Continental and Green Valley Homestead Living History Group. These reenactors allowed attendees to view how people ate, dressed, and lived during this part of our history. The reenactors had historically accurate games set up as well, which attendees were encouraged to ask questions about and try out for themselves. Refreshments were provided on this hot summer day. There was a reading of the Declaration of Independence presented by Agawam Historical Association President David Chechi and a few of the reenactors. The 25 Continental Group presented two musket firings throughout the day. There's not really any town-sponsored, you know, celebration, Chechi said. So all this year, really, all our events are tied in with the 250th. We wanted to do something big. This country, where things are right now, we need a reason to celebrate. We're still working towards a more perfect union. So it's just a work in progress, and I think people need to know there's a reason to celebrate. You learn from your mistakes, right? People, as parents, you always learn from your mistakes, same with the country. So hopefully we can figure things out and move forward in a good way. Chechi's point that this event is to bring people together in celebration stood out with the large number of attendees that turned out to this event to come together in unity and celebrate the 4th of July. Chechi then shared a couple of upcoming events. In August, we have reenactors from Fort Ticonderoga coming out with Oxen. This event will also take place at the Thomas Smith House. Treasurer of the Agawam Historical Association, Katie Krause, talked about why celebrating today, especially for 250th birthday of America, is so important to her as a citizen and also an enjoyer of history. I think it is a once-in-a-lifetime opportunity that I enjoy, she said. I get to share it with my town and the rest of my country. We've got people today from all over the place, not just Agawam, and having the reenactors here is, well, it just helps to submerge people in what it was like in 1776, which is hard for them to see, for people to really feel, especially kids. It's important to me to be able to share that with them and bring history to life. For us, it's very important to us to be celebrating it this way and sharing it and teaching about this, said Karen Harrington, a reenactor with the Green Valley Homestead Living History Group. Green then points out ways in which women showed their patriotism during the revolution era of our country. It's a very common misconception that most women had the skill of spinning and they didn't because they were purchasing fabrics from England. So to be honest with you, I don't want to spin. It's a lot of work to process fabric, to process fibers, to make linen. It's a lot of work to do that. But to show my patriotism, I am going to start producing homespun fabric. During a time in which women were silenced, this act of boycotting English goods was a way for women to show this support of America and resistance against England. Harrington highlights this as one of the contributions to the early days of America that many women made. And an article by Gregory Schiavelli, the fiscal year 2027 budget unanimously approved and now in operation. The Agawam City Council met on June 15th. They had a very busy agenda and went for more than 4 hours, a rarity in recent memory for the legislation body of the town. Residents often hear the discussion and debate on the upcoming fiscal year budget at one of the June meetings, with the new operating budget scheduled to begin in July. However, this year, the other controversial topics taking such a long time to go through, along with a very effective budget proposal, led city councilors to very quickly and quietly unanimously approved the fiscal year 2027 budget. Many communities in the region made headlines during the last few months because they had to go through their budget override votes, or like the case of South of Hadley, major budget cuts after an override vote had failed. However, Agawam appears to be in good fiscal shape with a healthy amount of free cash and no major cuts made to basic services. There was also no proposal for an override required. It was prepared with a mindset of being as fiscally conservative as possible while maintaining existing essential services, Mayor Christopher Johnson, in his memorandum to the City Council, said. Upon completion of the high school project, Agawam residents and businesses will be facing a significant tax increase to meet the financial obligations of that project. The administration has tried to be forward-looking given that fiscal reality. In that vein, we have tried to keep annual tax increases to only 2.5% over the past couple of fiscal years. This budget continues that trend with only a 2.5% increase in taxes. The overall increase in the general fund portion of the operating budget is approximately $4 million, a 3.4% increase over fiscal year 2026. This year's budget for the Agawam Public Schools will be $55,105,348, an increase of less than 3% from the previous year. Public safety will have an increase of approximately 5.75%, and public works will increase about 5%. The general fund budget, including the year's included capital improvement expenses, is $123,329,975. Building maintenance and the police department have the largest budgets after the school budget. The fire department is next. One major issue that Johnson noted in his budget proposal is that compared to previous years, the proposed local aid is significantly decreasing from the state level. The project aid is about $142,000 compared to more than $1.17 million the previous year. The highest local aid in recent years came in 2024 when Agawam received a little less than $3 million. Aid has slashed since then, but none more than the massive cut this year. The level of local aid from the Commonwealth is shrinking fast, said Johnson. City councilors did not have any discussion at the June 15th meeting after receiving a June 1st public hearing presentation. The nine councilors still present at the meeting approved the budget, which is now in effect. And another article by Gregory A. Schiavelli, donations sought for new 100-year time capsule. As part of its year-long celebration of the 250th anniversary of America's birth, the Agawam Historical Association is now seeking donations for a time capsule which will be closed for 100 years. The association has already collected a number of items, including some local historical items from Agawam's history, a flag that has flown over Mount Vernon, the home of first president and father of the country, George Washington, this year's Agawam High School yearbook, and a collection of poetry. However, more items are sought for the capsule, and the contributions are very open-ended as to what can be sent to the Historical Association. Visitors are encouraged to provide letters to future Agawam residents describing 21st century life for inclusion in the time capsule, which will be sealed later this year and not opened for another century. The Historical Association continues to hold a series of events throughout the year to celebrate America's 250th. Anyone wishing to make a contribution to the time capsule should contact CECCO@davidchechi.com. The Historical Association will likely make an announcement later this year to the exact date for a ceremony when the final time capsule items will be inserted and then sealed for a future generation to unearth in the year 2126. And another article by Christina Giuschia, local author makes appearance at library. On June 29th, local author Angela Grout gave a presentation at Agawam Public Library on her newest book, A Being in My Breast. The book tells the story of a woman going through breast cancer, coming to terms with her sickness, and dealing with her loved one's reactions. Grout mentioned in her presentation that grief and death are uncomfortable and difficult topics of life that people often avoid in conversation. Her book discusses these universal yet taboo subjects, bringing them into the light to be discussed. I think sometimes we think they're uncomfortable conversations, but they're important conversations that help you to understand who someone really is, Grout said. Understanding their belief system, their soul, their core, sometimes has to do with these uncomfortable conversations. Whether you have a terminal illness, living is a terminal illness. And you know, it's like you want to enjoy it the best you can. Whatever this terminal illness is, you want to enjoy your days, and then you want to be able to communicate what you need. And some people don't need to, but you know, I think it's important. Grout shared during her presentation that she was inspired to write A Being in My Breast through her own journey with those around her, some loved ones dealing with breast cancer. Writing the story allowed me to understand why she didn't get her treatment, and more importantly, it allowed me to understand that sometimes you have to accept someone else's journey even if you don't accept that journey. So it was a big learning thing for me. Like I said, I do write things where I need an answer. Grout also hosts a podcast called Why Write, with the letter Y, where she speaks with writers about what drives them to continue writing. She told us a little about this project of hers. I started it because I wanted to know why people were writing, because people were asking me why I was writing, and I didn't have a real answer for my first book. So I started calling authors and saying, hey, want to meet at Panera for a cup of coffee? How did you put this book together? And I started asking them questions and realized writers want to share their experience. And when they share their experience, it helps other writers. Adult Services Library Associate Kristen Frost shared why she believes this presentation that discussed difficult topics such as grief and death was so important to bring to the community and start that conversation. The library is a space that holds something for everyone, Frost said. There are times in our lives when we need to deal with difficult topics, and when those situations arise, the library hopefully will have materials and programs that can be utilized. As uncomfortable as thinking about death and dying may be, it is a necessary conversation. Angela's presentation touched on these topics, and I believe her book may help folks who find themselves faced with similar circumstances. At the very least, her book opens up the possibility to begin a conversation. In the past, the library has also held Death Cafe sessions to give people a comfortable place to talk about any aspects of death and dying, which were greatly appreciated and very well attended. Frost then shared the process of putting together this presentation with Grout. Angela stopped into the library one day to introduce herself and to inquire about having an author talk about her newest book. Although we had her previous titles in our collection, she hadn't presented here to talk about her work. We were able to get her a date right at the start of our summer reading program. Grout put a lot of thought and effort into her book, A Being in My Breast, trying to start those difficult conversations and grapple with her own acceptance of events around her. Well, and funny, we're going to follow up with an article about the Senior Center upcoming activities, and the first one goes right along with that previous article. Craft Your Own Obituary, Wednesday, July 15th at 1 p.m. Why write your own obit before the Grim Reaper pays you a visit? Here are a few reasons. You know all the details and dates of your life better than anyone else. Your family will likely be very upset when you die, so they might have trouble remembering and assembling all the correct details of your life. Your prior planning is a courteous and gracious gift to your family in their time of need. And as a bonus, you get to choose how you'll be remembered for posterity and future ancestry searches. On Wednesday, July 15th at 1 p.m., come to the Senior Center and join Lynn Dean Casey and Will Coons for a guided hands-on workshop on condensing the essence of your life into your own personal obituary, or just use it as an opportunity to gather all the facts about your life in one place. An obituary tells friends, extended family, and the community who you were and how you are choosing to be remembered. It doesn't have to be fancy or poetic. It can be how you want it to be. It can be brief or long, funny or reflective, and documenting joys and accomplishments and or hurdles and regrets. Perhaps mention those people and or events whose presence in your life was an honor. There is no right or wrong. It's your life and your obituary. Have it your way. No registration necessary. Bring a light heart, an open mind, essential facts about your life, pen and paper, and if you'd like, an obituary or two that is close to your heart. Ponder your passions. How would you like to be remembered? Different strokes for different folks. From the editors, we all have varying attitudes and approaches to the before, during, and after process of dying and death. If this works for you, great, and if it doesn't, that's great too. Also upcoming at the Senior Center, hearing checks with Gary on Thursday, July 16th. The next New Ears Hearing Care Clinic taking place with Gary, a licensed hearing instrument specialist and owner of New Ears Hearing Care. He's going to conduct a free hearing clinic. He'll check ears for wax buildup, perform hearing screenings, and counsel people about hearing loss. Hearing aids will be cleaned and adjusted if possible. Please call the phone number 821-0604 to make an appointment. Hearing checks will take place in the seminar hall. And then we have Bunko and Pizza, Tuesday, July 21st. Have you ever played Bunko? Now is your chance. Join Cindy and friends for a Tuesday evening of Bunko and Pizza. We will have teams of two or four per table. Be prepared to have fun and laugh. $5 donation for pizza and snacks. And jewelry making with Sandy on Wednesday, July 29th at 1 p.m. in the dining room. We're excited to offer jewelry making with Sandy, and Sandy will bring all the materials you need. You bring your creativity. The cost for the class is $3 per person, plus the cost of your supplies. Call Christina at the Senior Center to reserve a spot. The number is 726-2836. And we're on to page two. There's an opening for an alternate on the Licensing Commission, so please be advised there is an opening. Interested parties should contact the Mayor's office at phone number 413-726-9730. Or send in a letter of interest to NPORFILIO at agawam.ma.us as soon as possible. And Eversource is prepared for extreme heat. With extreme heat, excessive humidity, and the potential for isolated thunderstorms in the forecast across New England this week, Eversource continues to closely monitor the grid and is prepared, as always, to address any issues that may arise, particularly with significant increases in energy demand expected as customers crank up air conditioners and other appliances to stay cool. During the summer months, Eversource customers in Massachusetts use about 20% more electricity to keep cool when the mercury soars, and even more if excessive heat conditions last for a prolonged period. While high electricity usage during a heat wave can put a strain on the electric system, the energy company is ready to meet the increased demand as well as respond to any damage caused by strong thunderstorms that always have the potential to emerge with this kind of heat and humidity in the forecast. Our system operators are constantly monitoring the grid and are able to reroute power and shift other resources as needed, and our field crews are ready to respond to any potential outages or demand caused by strong isolated thunderstorms or other heat-related issues, said President of Massachusetts Electrical Operations Doug Foley. Here in New England, constrained energy supply regularly poses an affordability challenge, which is compounded by the spike in electricity demand that we typically see during heat waves when millions of customers have their cooling systems working overtime. This further highlights the need for additional supply resources in the Northeast to ensure reliable and affordable power for customers during all types of weather, especially the extreme conditions we are expecting. The region's independent grid operator, ISO-NE, forecasts sufficient energy supply to meet peak demand in New England this summer, but also indicates that very hot and humid weather could create challenging operating conditions, with the region's already constrained supply resources further stressed during peak summer demand. There is always the potential for localized system issues as customers rely heavily on air conditioners and other appliances to stay cool, as well as related impacts driving up the cost of energy in the regional wholesale supply market. While Eversource customers who receive energy supply from the company would not experience immediate bill impacts from increasing supply costs on the daily market, when demand significantly increases because the company's customer supply costs are fixed for 6 months, this market volatility still drives up long-term supply costs and impacts both affordability and reliability across the region. During the high heat this week, Eversource anticipates activating its Connected Solutions demand on the local electrical system during high use periods when electrical equipment is heavily stressed and at higher risk of failure. Residential and commercial customers enrolled in Connected Solutions opt in to allow Eversource to adjust their thermostats or dispatch their batteries, while some commercial customers also proactively curtail consumption in order to reduce overall energy usage during periods of high demand. The program leverages customer flexibility that can serve as a local resource, sometimes referred to as a virtual power plant, by reducing demand during peak energy events or shifting demand to other times when the system is less stressed. Our Connected Solutions program is a nation-leading model for implementing virtual power plants, which is benefiting residents and businesses throughout the region with a more reliable grid during times of high energy demand, said Eversource Vice President of Energy Efficiency and Electric Mobility, Tilak Subrahmanian. Partnering with our customers on this program allows us to help ease the strain on the electric grid during days of high energy use, like we are expecting this week. Customers' flexibility, allowing us to adjust their thermostat or take other steps when needed to ease stress on the grid, is not only a benefit to those enrolled in the program who receive incentives, but to all customers who rely on the electric system for dependable power during all types of weather. Eversource reminds customers that increased energy usage always results in higher energy bills. Even if their thermostat is set at the same temperature all summer long, customers will use more electricity when it's 95 degrees outside as opposed to 80 degrees because the system is working much harder to maintain that temperature. Things customers can do to manage energy usage this summer are: keep air conditioners as warm as comfort allows. For every degree higher on the thermostat, the air conditioner will use 1 to 3% less electricity. Maintain air flow. keep air vents and heat pump vents clear of obstructions such as furniture, curtains, and rugs. Operate major appliances during the cooler parts of the day. Energy is conserved by using appliances that create heat, like clothes dryers and dishwashers, early in the morning or late in the evening. There is also less demand on the electric system during these times. Keep blinds closed to prevent unwanted direct sunlight from entering a home through windows. Using curtains, shades, and blinds can lower indoor temperatures by up to 20 degrees. Switch to Energy Star certified LED lights. The energy efficient bulbs run cooler and last up to 25 times longer than incandescent lights. Set ceiling fans to rotate counterclockwise and at a higher speed in the summer to circulate the air more effectively, creating a cooling wind chill effect. Remember, fans cool people, not rooms, so turn the fan off when leaving the room. 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VLIS files bill related to data centers. As Massachusetts continues to navigate rising utility demands and the accelerating growth of the data center industry, State Senator John C. VLIS today announced the filing of a comprehensive amendment to ensure that data centers, not residents, local communities, or small businesses, bear the full cost of all electricity and water consumption. The amendment, which inserts a new section into MGI Chapter 164, establishes firm ratepayer protections, water use safeguards, and full financial accountability for any data center operating at or above 20 megawatts. These legislative efforts come after continued public advocacy from Senator VLIS on this issue. Massachusetts must continue to be a national leader in technological advancement, but innovation cannot and will not come at the expense of our residents, said Senator VLIS. Families are already feeling financial pressure, and no community should be asked to subsidize the staggering electric and water needs of these massive facilities. This amendment makes one thing clear: data centers must pay their own way. Key provisions of amendment, #140, data center cost responsibility. The newly filed amendment requires full electric infrastructure cost responsibility. Data centers must cover all direct and indirect utility system costs associated with serving their facilities. No portion may be shifted onto ratepayers. Binding cost recovery and financial assurance mechanisms. Each data center must enter enforceable agreements and provide financial statements, financial security to guarantee full reimbursement of utility infrastructure and service costs. Transparency and reporting standards. Electric distribution companies must separately track and report all data center related expenses, engineering studies, and cost allocation analyses. Mandatory water compatibility reviews. Before any municipal contract is approved, a facility must obtain a water compatibility statement certifying that its usage will not jeopardize local drinking water reliability. Drought response requirements. Data centers must adhere to local and state drought management mandates, reducing water usage during declared drought periods, just as large industrial users must. This amendment is about fairness, accountability, and ensuring that Massachusetts communities are never left footing the bill, VLIS added. I'm grateful for the collaborative work done so far by state agencies, municipalities, and my colleagues in the legislature, and I will continue pushing for balanced, responsible oversight of data center development statewide. Well, and that's the end of the time allotted for the AgWAM Advertiser News. My name is Maureen. Thank you for listening. to the July 9th, 2026 edition, and thank you for listening to Valley Eye Radio.
1: 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Have a wonderful day.
0: Hello, I'm Maureen. I'm reading The Reminder, the Agawam Feeding Hills West Springfield edition from July 9th, 2026. And on the front page is an article by Peter Tui, Residents Self-Publish Aunt's Memoir After 50 Years. Charlotte Dempsey's unpublished memoir, I Wish I Could Live Here Always, sat quietly in a leather-bound scrapbook for 5 decades, preserving stories of the early 20th century and the artwork by generations of children in Boston's South End. Nearly 50 years later, one unexpected phone call to Charlotte's nephew and West Springfield resident Bill Dempsey sparked the collaboration that finally brought Dempsey's vision to print. Charlotte, an educator and the director of the Children's Art Center in Boston from 1930 to 1971, began crafting the memoir upon retirement as a collection of her own typewritten stories and 80 original artworks by the children that she taught. The memoir never made it to publishing due to the expense of color printing in the 1970s and landed in the possession of Bill and his wife, Anne, a few years after Charlotte's death in 1979. We knew from talking to Charlotte that she wanted to write a book, which she intended as a review of her life, Bill said. Charlotte speaks at length about some students who stood out. It doesn't say, I'm Charlotte Dempsey, this is what I accomplished. It's about the children. Charlotte really wanted the public to see what these children could do. Bill and Anne were raising a family when the book came into their possession, and Bill said he became stumped about the direction of the memoir until receiving a phone call from former Children's Art Center teacher and artist Julia Glatzfelter in 2019. Glatzfelter discovered Charlotte's work during her time at the Children's Art Center, 99 years after Charlotte had begun working there. Glatzfelter published her own children's book, The Little Glass Treasure House, celebrating Charlotte's legacy and the Art Center's history. I had the gift of teaching at the Children's Art Center, and there were images of this woman on the walls teaching children from the 1920s and 30s. Glatzfelter said, I understood that Northeastern University had all the archives for this 100-year history of what happened in this building. Not many people knew the history, and because of my own curiosity, I learned a lot. Glatzfelter's book connected her to Bill and Anne, which she said was a shock because Charlotte never married or had children, so she didn't know how to approach finding any relatives. The trio met at the Dempsey's home in West Springfield and began digitizing and bringing Charlotte's memoir to fruition. It's really magical, Glatzfelter said. We were able to digitize the entire book, and we pitched it to more than 25 publishers in the region over the last 3 years, but we never found a match. We decided to go ahead and self-publish so that the Dempsey family could have this completed heirloom. It's done. The family has it, and we've accomplished our goal. It was really an honor because I thought it was extremely important to recognize this woman. Anne said that Glatzfelter dropped out of nowhere, and Bill added that he is very pleased to have had her on board to complete this project. The gift from Julia is she was just finishing college, and she knew what she would do if she had the chance, Anne said. It was like somebody was dropped into this empty spot, so she really is very significant in all of this. She has a background in a lot of aspects of art that neither of us have, except that we appreciate it. Bill said the memoir showcases pieces of art that really express difficult emotions. In one case, a boy was 9 years old and his father died unexpectedly, Bill said. He was distraught after his father passed away, and his artwork shows, when you look at it, First of all, you think that this kid did that. You find out the story, and then you look at the picture again. You can see the anger and the frustration that this kid was feeling. His brushstrokes reminded me of Vincent van Gogh. Anne said other artworks depict events like the sinking of the Titanic, the assassination of President John F. Kennedy, and the experience of living in Boston's South End. She said that since Charlotte never had children, this book might be her kid. More information on Charlotte and I Wish I Could Live Here Always can be found at charlottedempsey.com/book. And on page 2, we've got town events, starting with Agawam, the Agawam Public Library. 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All events are free and open to the public. Some events require registration, but for more information or to register, head to agawamlibrary.org or call 789-1550, extension 3. So, Needle Felted Goose Adult Take and Make is available beginning Monday, July 13th. Finding Your Revolutionary War Ancestors is Monday, July 13th at 6:30 p.m. in the Cleaney Community Room. Learn where to look for records, how to interpret historical documents, and how to get started connecting with your family history. Please register to attend this event. There's a virtual author talk series Tuesday, July 14th at 7 p.m. Author Karen Slaughter We'll talk about her North Falls series, consisting of We Are All Guilty Here, in which two teenage girls vanish in rural Georgia, and her upcoming sequel, The Secrets We Hide. On Wednesday, July 15th at 2:30 p.m. and Tuesday, July 21st at 6:30 is Tea and Trivia in the Cleaney Community Room. There will be a couple of rounds of both Jeopardy and pub-style trivia, and prizes will be awarded to the winning teams. The questions are the same for both sessions, so register for the time that you prefer. Popular Music and Veterans on Thursday, July 16th at 6:30 p.m. in the Cleaney Community Room. This program consists of songs, history, and an accompanying slideshow pertaining to some of the experiences of veterans of World War I, II, the Civil War, and other conflicts alongside the history of popular music in America. Registration is required. And in West Springfield, the public library there is at 200 Park Street. Their programs, the Summer Reading Performer Series, The Bananies. Tuesday, July 14th at 10 a.m., The Bananies are a mother-daughter duo who bring children's songs, both old and new, to life. With their silly and interactive songs, they'll have your littles singing and dancing along. This is for ages birth to 5 years old. And children's programs, Summer Story Time, is Thursdays in July from 10 to 10:45 a.m. Kids Create for ages 6 through 12 with some adult help is Wednesday, July 15th, starting at 9 a.m. Pick up the materials and directions for making a fun craft for the older kids while supplies last. Video Game Night for ages 8 through 12 is Wednesday, July 15th from 6 to 7 p.m. Come in to try some of the library's Switch or Wii system games. And adult programs, let's see, Good Golly Missed Trolley with Steve Cormier. Wednesday, July 15th at 6 p.m. Come discover the history of Western Massachusetts as shaped by the development of the trolley system. From the infamous Huckleberry trolley to the invention of the electric trolley, join local history enthusiast and author Steve Cormier as he takes us on a good golly adventure. Registration encouraged. 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And let's see, Tech Help on Thursday, July 16th from 2 to 4 p.m. The library provides guided assistance for questions about your mobile device or laptop during a 30-minute appointment. 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Registration is required. And let's see some teen programs. Teen Monthly Self-Care and Chill Rainbow Scratch Art is Monday, July 13th from 6 to 7 p.m. Join for chill vibes and some easy and fun dinosaur rainbow scratch art. 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Dig Real Fossils on Wednesday, July 15th from 3:30 to 4:30 p.m. Uncover a mystery fossil to take home. And West Springfield Public Library Friends, July mini book sale. The Friends of the West Springfield Public Library will be holding a mini book sale on Wednesday, July 15th from noon to 2 p.m. on the library's porch entryway. In case of inclement weather, the sale will be held in the library's community room. Several genres of adult and children's books will be available, hardcover books for $1 and softcover books for 50 cents, with proceeds benefiting the library, located at 200 Park Street. And the West Springfield Garden Club meeting will be on Thursday, July 16th at 6 p.m. in the J. Edward Christian Municipal Office Building, 26 Central Street. Parking is available in the municipal lot across the street. We will gather in the Justin Morgan Auditorium on the second floor. We're happy to welcome the evening speaker, Heidi Dollard, who is co-chair for the Mass Pollinator Network Advisory Board and the Mass Master Gardener. Come learn the basics of pollinator gardens and how to make yours a success. The public is welcome to attend. Please contact Becky Jean at BeckyJean@BeckyJeanThompson.com to RSVP. And on page 3, we have an article by Michael Balway. After a $3 million project, the mayor hopes drivers will go slower. Agawam. If drivers on Maple Street have to hit the brakes to avoid bouncing off the ski jump, it's doing its job. Mayor Christopher C. Johnson said the new raised crosswalks, narrower roadway, and new stop signs are intended to slow down drivers. This is a safe routes to school project, he said, referring to the Massachusetts Department of Transportation program that funded the roadwork. The design is based upon the concept of slowing vehicular traffic on Maple Street and providing students, children, pedestrians, bicyclists a safe passage on that strip. Maple Street runs about 6/10 of a mile from Springfield Street to Walnut Street in North Agawam. The entrance to Sapelli School, which serves kindergarten to grade 4, is just steps away. Many neighborhood children in grades 5 through 6 also use Maple Street as a walking route to Doring School on Main Street. Over the past year, the state has paid for a $3 million reconfiguration that narrowed the paved shoulder of the roadway and widened one of the sidewalks into a multi-use path that is 10 feet wide. Back in the spring, neighborhood resident Barry Caponcelli told the city council that he was appalled with the reduction in road width. It's just going to make it more dangerous, Caponcelli said on April 21st. Nobody's going to slow down. At the same meeting, Councilor Rosemary Sandlin said she was concerned about whether the new curbs left enough room for large vehicles to make left turns between Maple Street and Bridge Street. Others referred to a raised crosswalk at the top of a hill, which had not yet been painted as a ski jump that could damage cars. At a more recent meeting, as signs and lane markings were installed, councilors had nothing but praise for the project. The reason they're doing it is to slow down traffic, said Councilor Edward F. Borgatti. When you narrow it, it does slow down. It makes it more like a side street. Although the purpose of the project was to install a multi-use path and slow down traffic, Johnson said the state-funded project also provides the neighborhood with improved water and sewer lines and a resurfaced road. From the town's perspective, we are getting a $3 million investment in one of our main roads, Johnson said. There's a lot of underground infrastructure work that's going into it that the community is getting the benefit of. The mayor also said he thinks the traffic calming techniques built into Maple Street, particularly the narrowing roadway, are more effective than installing speed bumps. Calls for pedestrian-friendly infrastructure on Maple Street gained attention in 2011 when 11-year-old Doring School student Braden Collins died after being struck by a car while crossing the street. Johnson said next year he hopes to extend the multi-use path up the 700 feet of Begley Street, which connects Maple Street to Sapele School. He noted that when school is not in session, many people use its parking lot as a gateway to Robinson State Park. And West Springfield news, Eastern States Exposition names 2026 scholarship recipients. Annually, the Eastern States Exposition Scholarship recognizes the academic accomplishments of three outstanding graduates from West Springfield High School who plan to continue their education. This year's recipients are Ariana Hopkins, Gemma Conca, and Anne Marie Aslin. They were presented with their awards by ESE President and CEO Gene Cassidy on June 30th. The Eastern States Exposition's mission champions agriculture, education, and regional heritage, and these $1,500 scholarship awards students who honor that mission by demonstrating academic excellence, exemplary leadership, and a commitment to their community in accordance with the organization's mission. By investing in the next generation, ESE supports those who will shape the future of Western Mass and beyond. It is my privilege to represent Eastern States Exposition and give you this stipend, which reflects your accomplishments as young women in education. We wish you the very best and hope you will go on to do great things, and I hope to read about all your successes, said Cassidy. Hopkins graduated from West Springfield High School in the top 11% of her class. While enrolled, she was an involved student that took part in many leadership roles and earned much recognition, including the National Honor Society being named the 2026 Youth of the Year and a semi-finalist for the Massachusetts Youth of the Year. Becoming manager of the girls' varsity basketball team, a term as a team leader for the school's science fair, and 2 years as a peer mentor supporting fellow students socially and academically. In 2023, Hopkins worked as an assistant occupational therapist intern at Sensory Spot in Wilbraham. In 2024, she began to work as a group leader at the West Springfield Boys and Girls Club, and she still hosts activities, prepares snacks, and makes sure students are content, entertained, and safe there to this day. Hopkins also gives much of her time to the community. She participated in Rock 102's 3-day food drive, the Mayflower Marathon, thrice, volunteered with Operation Sunshine, free shopping day for the homeless, and various community events at Tatum and Fossey Elementary Schools. Tutored students at West Springfield Middle School, gave time to West Springfield Parks and Recreation during the holiday season in 2024, assisted with National Honor Society's induction, and twice welcomed rising students at her high school's annual Step Up Day. Hopkins has been accepted into 11 of the 12 college programs that she applied for, the one exception being waitlisted acceptance. She plans to study nursing to specialize in pediatrics and mental health units. She hopes to later earn her master's in nursing and a bachelor's degree in psychology to fulfill her high-reaching career goal of becoming an advanced practice registered nurse in pediatric mental health so she can help children navigate the same physical and mental adversities that she has overcome. Konka also boasts a place in the top 11% of her class at West Springfield High School. She took multiple advanced placement courses in high school, including AP Biology and AP Psychology. Konka is a student athlete across many rosters. She was on the varsity soccer team, the varsity basketball team, and the varsity outdoor track team for 4 years. She was also on the varsity indoor track team for 2 seasons. She was team captain of the soccer team during her senior year, and she was peer elected to the same role for the indoor track and field team in her junior year. She is a decorated soccer player with advanced achievements, including the 2023 New England DPL Champions, DPL NEP Season Champions, the 2023 National Qualifier in Colorado, the IFA Girls Academy, the 2024 State Cup Championships, the 2024 NAL League Northeast Championships Qualifier, the IFA 2025 NAL New England Champions, and the 2025 National Qualifier. Konka spent 3 years as an MIAA Student Athlete Ambassador, fundraising events and peer mentoring. She volunteered with National Honor Society to various food and clothing drive fundraisers, was active in student government for 4 terms, participated in the school's Irish Club throughout all 4 years, and raised money for sports teams through the soccer and track booster clubs and the varsity sports team fundraisers for hockey and basketball. Outside of school, she gives alms through Rachel's Table Food Pantry as an elected member of the teen board, then as the vice president of membership and outreach. She has been a hostess at Amedios in Holyoke since May of 2025, and she works in food and beverage services for Eddie Shore Enterprises on the grounds of the Eastern States Exposition, both during the Big E and the Fairgrounds year-round calendar. Konka plans to study business and health sciences at the University of Connecticut this coming fall. Anne Marie Aislinn is generous with her time, even while maintaining impressive academic standing. From 2023 to 2024, she participated in Skills USA, a workforce development organization for students that empowers them to become skilled professionals, career-ready leaders, and responsible members of their local communities. She has applied these lessons to her own life, especially when she began to mentor students at Career and Technical Education Collaborative in West Springfield in 2024. She is still working with CTEC today. For 4 years, beginning in 2020, she helped foster full-grown cats and kittens, including helping to find these animals permanent homes. From 2023 to 2024, she gave her time at the Yule Tree Jubilee. In 24, she also began volunteering with the West Springfield Lions Club during the Big E. From 2021 to 2025, she made jewelry and other products for craft fairs and retail locations as a creative outlet and entrepreneurial venture. In the fall and spring of 2024 and 2025, she worked at Westfield Rehabilitation and Health Center as a certified nurse's assistant. Like Hopkins and Konka, Aislinn would like to work in the medical field one day. She hopes to study nursing and specialize in cardiovascular critical care. This decision was inspired by the strength of her aunt and mother, who both navigate life with help from left ventricle assist devices. When both women were diagnosed with their heart diseases, Aislinn made the choice to educate herself about helpful routines, medical terminology, and otherwise learn and retain all she could to assist them. Beyond personal studies, she began to attend medical appointments, memorize important phone numbers, and committed emergency procedures to memory. She hopes to be able to make a tangible change in the lives of others struggling through similar diagnoses, which is why she will be attending Westfield State University in the fall of 2026. Eastern States Exposition congratulates each of these exemplary students and looks forward to watching them lend their talents to the community in the years to come. In addition to the ESE scholarship, the organization annually contributes

0: 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The material being read is the copyright property of the publications being read. Access to this program is solely for persons who cannot read the original printed version due to a visual impairment or other disability. By continuing to listen, you confirm that you have such a condition.
1: For reading the reminder, the Agawam Feeding Hills, West Springfield, July 9th, 2026 edition. My name is Maureen. 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
2: Hello, this is Perry Pappalardo, and I have a Reader's Digest article from the section of World of Good, and the title is Glad to Hear It, Three Stories to Make Your Day. Beyond the call of duty, in the military, service members pair up as battle buddies, meaning the two are always looking out for each other on the battlefield. A veterans organization in Northern Virginia called Heroes Bridge, and that's at heroesbridge.org, started by the daughter of a career Marine, carries this concept into civilian life by pairing younger veterans with older ones facing physical or mental challenges. Younger vets might drive their buddies to doctor's appointments, help them around the house, or simply keep them company. John Essie is one of the organization's 300-plus volunteers, and he says his participation in the Battle Buddy program as a natural continuation of his military service. You're going into battle with them, he told the Washington Post, and the battle is them living out their life. Good Samaritans saved the day. While driving Interstate 94 through St. Paul, Minnesota in April of last year, 71-year-old Samuel Orbovich drifted to the right and struck a light pole. Then he crashed into the guardrail and his car burst into flames. Seeing this and realizing the driver was trapped inside, about a dozen fellow motorists pulled over to help pull him out of his burning vehicle. For a terrifying minute, people yanked at the driver's side doors, but the guardrail prevented the doors from opening. Between periodically running from the growing flames, one man sprayed a fire extinguisher while another smashed open Orbovich's window. Once the glass broke, the group reached in and pulled Orbovich out and carried him to safety, and he was unharmed, and so were all his rescuers. Sharing is caring. Trick-or-treaters in Woodhaven, Michigan, found a simple sign outside Amy Schmidt's house last Halloween. "My son is in the hospital," it read. "Sorry, no candy." Meanwhile, as Schmidt sat beside her son, Jacob was in the hospital that night, her phone kept buzzing with notifications from her doorbell camera. Schmidt looked at the footage and saw kids coming in droves to drop off candy for Jacob, who was missing out on all the fun. "I don't even know half of these people," the grateful mom told Channel 7 Detroit. "It's just amazing what the parents have raised these kids to be."
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4: Good day. My name is Sandy, and I'll be reading from the July 9th, 2026 edition of the West Springfield Record. Abigail Taylor is the Record's staff writer. Zoning Board of Appeals grants permit for new gas station. At their latest meeting, the Zoning Board of Appeals approved a special permit to Sunny Ulhak for the partial demolition and reuse of the structure at 218 Memorial Avenue for the operation of a gas station and convenience store. Rob Levesque of our Levesque Associates presented a plan on the applicant's behalf for the building where Memorial intersects with Main and Bresnahan Streets. Sunny, who is in the audience this evening, is the proud owner of the former Work and Gear building. The property has had various uses, some retail, some office related, nail salons, and the Work and Gear site, said Mr. Levesque. Sunny owns a number of gas stations. The most recent project that I worked with him on is the gas station that houses the KFC over in Springfield, so we've worked together before. Early on, we had a roundtable process and also communicated with the mayor.

0: Mr. Lebec added that three-quarters of the existing structure would be demolished to make way for a parking lot and a canopy for a gas station. The proposed building would be 3,170 square feet, and the convenience store would face Memorial Avenue. He also acknowledged the ongoing project on Memorial Avenue and said that he has been in contact with town engineer Connor Knightley, the town's design consultant, GPI, and the Massachusetts Department of Transportation. This was noted in comments submitted by the Engineering Division of the Department of Public Works to the Zoning Board of Appeals, which was read into the record by Planning Director Stephanie Nunez. The Memorial Avenue project is ongoing and will have an effect on the outcome of this project's development. Its current design is based on communication between the DPW and the proponent. A more detailed review of this application will be framed around what the Mass DOT is willing to do versus what the proponent will be required to do. As for the Water Division of the DPW, the department said that the existing water service lines must be abandoned at the water main and that a new line must be hooked up to the new structure, with submissions of permit applications for the disconnections and new connection. The Water Division also asked that all water utility work in the right-of-way be completed prior to the paving of Memorial Avenue and Main Street. Mr. Lebec said the water services have already been upgraded and that he understands that the Mass DOT and the town will let him know what responsibilities the proponent has related to improvements within the right-of-way and adjacent to the right-of-way, independent of their own on-site work. Mr. Lebec recalled concerns voiced by the fire department during the roundtable about vehicles exiting onto Memorial Avenue. As a result, the plan showed enter-only access to the gas station from Bresnahan Street, both ingress and egress on the Main Street side, and ingress and a right turn only onto Memorial. Mr. Lebec added that suggestions had been made to eliminate the parking spots on Bresnahan and replace them with greenery, which was also shown on the plan. Ms. Nunez clarified that the building is actually in the Business A zoning district, not Business B, as written on the meeting agenda. She also showed the board the proponent's original plan before it was updated. Board members spoke in favor of the new plan. I definitely find the trimmed down proposal much more attractive than what would have been there, said Zoning Board of Appeals Chair Reed McManus. And I would definitely, if this to be approved, stipulate that the green space on Bresnahan would have to be included. Zoning Board of Appeals Vice Chair Michael Alexak agreed with Mr. McManus. I think the green space, the sight lines create a vast improvement over what's currently there. It is a very odd-shaped lot that's already very overbuilt. This, I think, in a lot of ways cleans up the area, and I like the proposal quite a bit as is, said Mr. Alexak. Joseph Kelly, Zoning Board of Appeals Secretary, said he thinks it's a great project that cleans it up in a positive way for the community. Ms. Nunez said the project goes to the Planning Board next for approval of its specific design. The next Zoning Board of Appeals meeting is scheduled for Monday, July 27th at 6 p.m. in the second floor auditorium of the Municipal Office Building located at 26 Central Street. In other news, Mass DOT design firm present Front Street Railroad flyover. Late last month, the Massachusetts Department of Transportation and design firm HNTB presented concepts for the planned railroad crossing overpass at First and Front Streets in the second floor auditorium of the Municipal Office Building. Among concerns voiced by residents and officials of both West Springfield and Agawam were funding sources, potential land takings, timelines, and traffic during construction. I'll be presenting three concepts whose design has been refined and evaluated by our design engineer and Mass DOT staff, said Mass DOT Supervising Project Manager Anthony Christakis. These three concepts were derived from a previous study completed by the town back in 2022. The goal is to coalesce around one concept to advance through MassDOT's project development process. Mr. Christakis recalled that the town of West Springfield first initiated the project through a grant application to the Federal Railroad Administration in 2022. He said that when funding was declined, the town reached out to MassDOT for support, and the transportation agency then hired HNTB as a design consultant in September of 2024. In December of that year, MassDOT's Project Review Committee approved the overpass, and HNTB submitted their alternatives analysis report in November 2025. He added that long-standing concerns about the crossing blockages date back to 1967, and that the typical freight train that used to be 8,000 to 9,000 feet long is now 10,000 to 15,000 feet, which is nearly 3 miles and can consist of over 200 cars. 8 crashes have been reported at Front Street since 1979, including 3 in the last decade, and 5 crashes have been recorded at First Street between 1976 and 1996. The Front Street crossing was named a high-risk crossing by the Pioneer Valley Planning Commission in 2019, and it accounted for 43% of incidents in the county, said Mr. Christakis. Local efforts are underway with the Pioneer Valley Planning Commission and CSX to improve safety and traffic flow by adding advanced warning signals ahead of the crossings. However, the purpose of this project is to provide a reliable and safe multimodal route between the towns of West Springfield and Agawam. Concept B, which was recommended by MassDOT, utilized a similar alignment to existing Second Street, but veers off on a new alignment to provide more distance to meet the elevation at Front Street. Starting at 2nd Street, vehicles would travel down the road, then just past Summit Street, the road would shift to the right and travel onto a multimodal span bridge that would span over Front Street, the railroad tracks, and the parking lot to the businesses. From there, 1st Street would curve to the left, then continue at a downward grade before tying back into Front Street at a controlled stop. Mr. Christakis described the benefits of this alternative as maintaining a similar flow to his existing pathway and by moving the bridge away from the existing building and dam structures. He added that the concept has less public access impacts to the area businesses and the parking area since it's not directly adjacent to the buildings. It improves the intersection geometry at Summit and Second Streets, eliminating a high crash potential and improving safety there, and that it is the least expensive option of the three to construct. Concept B allows for a straight bridge, reducing maintenance and design costs, but would increase impervious area due to the new alignment of Second Street. This concept would also require the taking of property at a building at 82 and 101 Front Street and 58 Second Street. Rick Abplanalp said that he and his wife live at 58 Second Street and that their house has been in her family for over 100 years. He asked if the whole property would be taken, and Pamela Marquis of the MassDOT Right-of-Way Bureau responded that the design is not far enough along to know the impacts, but that the town would walk him through the process. Mr. Abplanalp added that aside from his personal interest in the project, people speed on Second Street, and he didn't think that the concept would reduce that problem. Resident Linda Parent said that she was also concerned about the town taking people's property and that she wouldn't support the acquisition unless Agawam agrees to help pay the cost since they would benefit from the project. She also asked who would maintain the flyover after critiquing the state of Riverdale Street, and Mr. Christakis said that hasn't been determined, but that the bridge structure would be maintained by MassDOT. West Springfield resident Bob Sharlin said that he runs a lot of community projects out of the buildings at the former Southworth Paper Mill and was in opposition to plans that would affect business owners or take someone's house. Resident Virginia Petruski said she is in favor of the project after being stuck at the intersection many times, but wondered if land from the former mill would be taken. HNTB project manager Gabby McNeil replied that the project is still in its early stages, but that she understands the historical implications of the building and would try to limit taking property as much as possible. Town Councilor Dave Sipek asked when the project would begin if everything goes according to plan, which Mr. Christakis anticipated to be in 2029 or 2030. Mr. Christakis added that after the meeting, MassDOT would address public comments and continue with project development of the recommended concept unless fatal flaws are discovered or presented by the public. If MassDOT continues with design, the pre-25% design will be completed in the fall of this year, and the 25% design will be finished by the spring of 2027. The agency would convene a design public hearing around the summer of 2027 to update the public with a more complete 25% design. Further comments can be emailed to West Springfield Crossings at dot.state.mass.edu or mailed to Carrie LaValle, LaValleE, PE, Chief Engineer, MassDOT, 10 Park Plaza, Boston, Mass. 02116. Attention, major projects, project file number 613945. More information on the project can be found at tinyurl.com/MEXAY4N6. Agawam City Councilors Cecilia Calabrese and Peter McNair voiced their approval of the project, and Agawam City Council President Anthony Russo said that he is fully in support of the project but asked where the funding would come from. John Weston of Junction Real Consulting said that federal funding is being used for the design, and an application was just submitted to the Federal Railroad Administration for a railroad crossing elimination grant in the amount of $38 million, which would go towards final design and construction. And if the grant is denied, he said other grade crossing improvement federal funds are available. Council Vice President Fred Connor asked how the timeline would change if the grant was not received, and MassDOT project manager Scott Conti said it wouldn't be greatly affected. District 1 Councilor Bill Forfa asked about a $20 million figure that he said he had heard from the mayor that would be available for project planning. Mr. Conti said the amount is in a range for crossing elimination funds that would be available statewide under the Federal Railroad Administration. Christopher Terrell, Assistant Legislative Director for Smart Transportation Division, said he represents local conductors and engineers and asked what involvement CSX Transportation has in the project. Mr. Conti said that CSX committed $2 million. West Springfield resident Rich Peck said that during the Big E, the crossing is the only way for locals as well as emergency vehicles to get back and forth to Agawam without hitting heavy traffic, and suggested pausing work during the fair. In other town news, last Wednesday, the Planning Board approved a special permit for the installation of an electronic message center on each end of the sign above the Majestic Theater on Elm Street, which advertises upcoming shows. The board also re-elected Frank Palangi as the board chair, Tim Harvey as vice chair, and Bev Brown as secretary. I work for Sign Dynamics. The current marquee has a static message board on either end displaying the current act, said John Lemansky. We'd like to replace it with an electronic board so it could be changed and display more shows and also be safer because in the winter, someone has to get up on the ladder and manually change out the board. In the long run, it will also be more cost effective. Planning Board Chair Frank Palangi asked if Mr. Lemansky is aware of the town's regulations on brightness, and he said the signs would conform to standard West Springfield code. Planning Director Stephanie Nunes said the board received comments from the DPW, essentially that they didn't have a problem with the application under the condition that it follows select restrictions from the Massachusetts Department of Transportation for signage. Each image on the sign must stay displayed for a minimum of 10 seconds. Transitions between each image must be instantaneous with no graphics or animation. All elements of a displayed image must maintain a static illumination and intensity. The sign cannot emit sound. If malfunctioning, the sign must default to a single designated image, read Ms. Nunes. She added that the guidelines are similar to the town's standards for electronic signs. Mr. Lemansky made it known that he understood the rules. Most importantly, no flashing, bouncing, moving messages. Just display a static message, said Mr. Lemansky. He also clarified that the message center would not extend above its current 3 feet by 5 feet dimensions. Ms. Brown recused herself from the vote due to her former employment at the Majestic Theater. In other business, under approval not required, the board okayed an application to combine 160 and 174 Burney Avenue into one parcel, which met all of the criteria according to Ms. Nunes. And Philippe Cravo of Arlevec Associates was approved as engineer to complete the as-built for the Blue Point Estate subdivision on Piper Road. Solicitation and canvassing ordinance. The town of West Springfield has created a webpage laying out the new ordinance recently passed by the town council, Chapter 211, Solicitation and Canvassing, which regulates door-to-door commercial sales. Residents can access the full ordinance at tinyurl.com/3y9tzu9b. Those who would like to join the no-knock registration or apply for solicitor permits may do so at townofwestspringfield.org/government/townclerk/solicitation-and-canvassing. People can also report violations by calling the West Springfield Police Department at 413-263-3210. Memorial Avenue update. On Monday, July 13th, Ludlow Paving will begin reclamation of the final phase of Memorial Avenue. That work, along with the remaining road preparation, is expected to take about 2 weeks. Paving of the final section is scheduled to begin July 27th and will take approximately 1 to 2 weeks, followed by lane striping. A final surface course will be installed next year after the remaining construction work along the corridor is complete. Questions about the project may be emailed to paving@tows.org. And we have 8 obituaries this week. Kevin Barnes, 62, passed away June 21st. Born in Springfield, he was a 1982 graduate of Agawam High School and a carpenter. He is survived by his life partner, Karen Iverson Chevalier, his daughter, Caitlin Flagg, his siblings, Michael, Kathleen Stevens, and Mary Ellen Rivera. There will be a celebration of life on Saturday, July 18th from 2 to 7 p.m. at the Buccaneer Lounge in Agawam. Cremation Society of New Hampshire and Manchester is handling arrangements. Paul Dupuy, 67, passed away June 18th. He was born in Springfield and grew up in West Springfield. He worked for many years as a machinist for the American Saw Company. He is survived by his sisters, Jean Shopey and Joanne Cosgrove, his caregiver and guardian, Desiree Hagedis, and the staff and housemates who were like his family these last 5 years at MHA in West Springfield. West Springfield Curran Jones Funeral Home is handling arrangements. Dr. William Bill Girardi, DDS, 90, passed away June 17th. He was born in Springfield and was raised in West Springfield. He raised his family in West Springfield and lived there most of his life. Bill graduated from Cathedral High School and he spent 4 years in the reserves in the United States Army Dental Corps as captain, then 2 years active duty at the Ireland Army Hospital in Fort Knox, Kentucky. Bill spent his career as an oral surgeon at the McNally Brothers Oral Surgery Practice based in West Springfield. He joined Dr. Ed and Dr. John McNally there, and he was then nicknamed Dr. Bill for the duration of his career there. He is survived by his children, Cynthia Schultz, Mary Margaret Eldridge, William Jr., 8 grandchildren, and siblings James and Margaret Kochanek. West Springfield Curran Jones Funeral Home is handling arrangements. Raymond O'Connor, 83, passed away July 6th. He was born in Brooklyn, New York. He was a professor for many years at Holyoke Community College and Elms College. He often volunteered at the Parish Cupboard in West Springfield. He is survived by his wife, Mary Ann Baber, his children, Dennis, Timothy, Matthew, 1 grandchild, and brother Walter Wallace. Curran Jones Funeral Home is handling arrangements. Ernestina Ernie Pugliano, 94, passed away June 17th. She was born in New York City. Her family later settled in West Springfield, where she attended West Springfield High School. Early in her career, Ernie worked at the Eastern States Farmers Exchange before joining the family's Monte Carlo restaurant. While many knew her as the beautiful, warm, and welcoming face of the restaurant, her husband affectionately referred to her as the restaurant's CEO. She was a member of Springfield Country Club for more than 50 years. A devout Catholic, she was a faithful member of Sacred Heart Church in Springfield and sang in their church choir for more than 30 years. She was also involved with St. Anne's Women's Club, the Daughters of Columbus, the Ramapog Women's Club, and other charitable fundraising efforts benefiting local children and families. She is survived by her husband, Frederick, her children, Fred and Donna Bain, 8 grandchildren, and 4 great-grandchildren. The West Springfield Curran Jones Funeral Home is handling arrangements. Mitchell Salomon, 83, passed away July 4th. Born in Holyoke, he grew up there, graduated from Holyoke High School. A lifelong hard worker, he began working in his father's flooring store at just 12 years old. He was drafted into the Army, and he was decorated with the Army Combat Infantry Badge, the Vietnam Gallantry Cross, and a Bronze Star. He later served as president of Salomon Flooring, Inc. and Salomon Realty, LLC. He was deeply committed to his community, donating 3 utility vehicles to the West Springfield Fire, Police, and School Departments, and was honored as the 2022 Veteran of the Year by the West Springfield Veterans Council. He is survived by his children, Mark, Karen, and Susan Thibodeau, his sister, Louise Griffin, and 8 grandchildren. Calling hours will be held at the West Springfield Curran Jones Funeral Home on Monday, July 13th, from 4 to 7 p.m. Family and friends are invited to meet at St. Thomas the Apostle Church on Tuesday, July 14th at 10 a.m. for the funeral mass, followed by burial in St. Thomas Cemetery. Carol Shepherd Santilli, 85, passed away June 21st. Born in Springfield, she was a lifelong resident. She graduated from West Springfield High School in 1958, where she played trumpet in the band and was a cheerleader. She worked for the former Speed and Hageman as a licensed insurance agent for more than 40 years, and continuing on when the business was acquired by McClure Insurance Agency. Carol remained with McClure until retiring at age 75. She later co-founded and operated Country Cousins, marketing handcrafted items. She's survived by her son, Mark, her brother, Rick Shepherd, and 2 grandchildren. Toomey O'Brien Funeral Home is handling arrangements. Roger Stevens, 83, of West Springfield, passed away June 10th. Born in Springfield, Roger graduated from West Springfield High School. He lived in West Springfield for nearly his entire life and was a dedicated and popular woodshop teacher for more than 20 years at West Springfield Junior High School. Roger finished his teaching career at the West Springfield Middle School from 1998 to 2004, where he taught technology education students in grades 6 through 8. He is survived by his wife, Mary Ellen Shampoo, his children, Matthew, Sarah Sawyer, and Kelly, and 3 grandchildren, and brother Mark. Tumi O'Brien Funeral Home is handling arrangements. In Senior Center news, lunches served at the Senior Center for the week of July 13th through July 17th will start with Tuesday. Grilled cheese with whole wheat bread, tomato soup, tossed salad, and mandarin oranges. Wednesday, Earth Day meal, chicken piccata, egg noodles, broccoli, garlic bread, and cake or cupcake. Thursday, turkey and cheese with whole wheat roll-up, coleslaw, potato salad, and pudding. Friday, lemon pepper cod, green beans, tossed salad, potato bread, and fresh fruit. Reservations and cancellations must be done no later than 12 p.m. the business day prior by calling 263-3264. Parish Cupboard Wish List. Parish Cupboard Executive Director Bob Fasti shares the cupboard's wish list for the month of July. The cupboard is seeing a record number of families needing assistance, so their shelves are running low on necessary items. They thank you in advance. Donations can be dropped off at the parish cupboard from 7 to 10 a.m. Monday through Friday at their 738 Main Street location. For more information, you can call them at 734-7969. Their wish list includes pancake mix, jelly, canned beans, not black, instant mashed potato, coffee and tea, cake mixes, canned vegetables but no green beans, canned peaches, condiments and salad dressings, boxed meals, soups, snacks, dog food and cat food, and shampoo and toothpaste. Book donations and sales. The Friends of the West Springfield Public Library will be accepting book donations from July 13th to the 17th. Those planning to make drop-offs are asked to bring their books into the library lobby and place them in the donation box. Genres especially needed are cookbooks, romance, and nonfiction. Summer mini book sales will also be held on July 15th and on August 5th and 12th from 12 to 2 p.m. in the community room of the library, located at 200 Park Street. Hardcovers will be priced at $1 each and softcovers 50 cents. And West Springfield Garden Club will meet on Thursday, July 16th at 6 p.m. in the J. Edward Christian Municipal Office Building, 26 Central Street in West Springfield. Parking is available in the municipal lot across the street. They will gather in the Justin Morgan Auditorium on the second floor. The Garden Club is happy to welcome the evening speaker, Heidi Dollard, who is co-chair for the Massachusetts Pollinator Network Advisory Board and Massachusetts Master Gardener. Come learn the basics of pollinator gardens and how to make yours a success. The public is welcome to attend. Please contact Becky Jean at beckyjean@beckyjeanthompson.com to RSVP. Well, that's all we have for this week. I hope you have a great week. Take care, stay safe, be well, and stay cool. And I'll see you next time. Bye-bye.
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3: 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Today I will be reading to you from the July 12th, 2026 edition of the New York Times Sunday Magazine. The first article is entitled, "I Survived a Cold Plunge and All I Got Was Everything I Ever Wanted." The article is written by Taffy Brodesser Ackner. You do not have time for this. You do not have time to sit in a 200-degree box as if you were a slice of leftover pizza. You do not have time to spend a half hour in a hotter-than-ever standard sauna, then immerse yourself in a bath of water that is extremely frozen, if not actual ice, shocking the eggshell of your sanity from the membrane of your gelatinous insides. You, meaning I, who have lately been thinking of myself as a you, truly do not want to do what is called cold plunging. And yet, when cold plunging becomes so ubiquitous that you make a joke about it vis-a-vis the inanity of a bored existence to your friend Maria, Maria tells you that she has been going 4 times a week. 4 times a week? In your memory, she tells you this, gripping your shoulders, though that can't be right. She definitely does, however, look deeply into your face and say, "It cured me." "Of what?" you ask. "Of everything," she says, and begins to list the ways that cold plunging has helped. And yes, this aligns with what people have been telling you. That cold plunging, it cures you. It cures inflammation, panic attacks. It cures food control issues, life control issues, depression, rage, arthritis, eczema. And well, you have stress. You have inflammation. A few months ago, you had your first panic attack in years. You are lately feeling held together by chewing gum and inertia. In this state, your snideness and irony dissipate, and you begin to wonder if despair is a thing that can be heated up, melted down, and washed away. So you tell Maria, "Let's make a date." To be clear, there's little to back up anyone's claims. You could point to some analyses about muscle recovery and stress reduction, but you would not want to mislead the reader into thinking that what you were able to find was particularly compelling or comprehensive. All the studies you read use the words slightly or marginally, so including them here would just be a trick to suggest that science has gotten involved. It hasn't. Scientific research is mostly fueled by the need to sell drugs that will cure diseases, and society is not yet dumb enough to pay more than the $5 a bag market rate for ice. You go on a Wednesday at 1:30 p.m. That is the time, Maria says, just before the place takes on a club vibe. You buy a 3-pack, a plunge at what is called a contrast therapy spa, can run you north of $50 in Manhattan. Because you love a bargain, and just in case, and Maria says that trying it means you have to do this 2 days in a row in order to really get it, you enter and change into your bathing suit. Then you enter the sauna, the hottest place you've ever been. Here you mean, yes, it feels like 200 degrees, but also people in their 20s in bikinis are just sitting there, hot. A side note is that you have lived in New York most of your life, and so you do understand income disparity. But it is something else to realize that the place is filled, packed, and that the entire process takes 90 minutes. That all these people were just available in the middle of a Wednesday. The methodology goes like this. Sit in the cedar sauna for 20 to 30 minutes until you are staring in both Mad Max, Fury Road, and Ishtar. There's a weird woolen hat you're supposed to wear so that your brain and hair don't fry. Again, you're no scientist, but is that how you're supposed to get your brain to not fry? A serene woman enters and breaks a snowball of different essential oils over the business end of the mechanism that heats the room, and then waves a giant towel around so it sweeps over you and into your nostrils and your pores, which have been steamed to the size of manholes. You leave and walk into the cold plunge room, where, upon Maria's advice, you don't wade in, you just do it. You plunge. The ice comes in like 100 knives, and you are so deeply unhappy, but then so deeply scared because none of this feels right. Why did you do this to yourself? Do you hate yourself? Does everyone else here hate themselves? This line of thinking only buys you 20 seconds or so. And so you are back to watching a giant clock on the seconds tick backward. You sit in the water for 2 full minutes because you are a journalist, and some of your colleagues are sent into war zones. In those 2 minutes, you ask yourself existential questions about what time even is, what a body even is, what a feeling even is. It's just a sensation, right? But knowing that pain, and there is pain, is just a sensation does not help you right now, because that took 3 seconds to figure out, and you still have a wild wagon train trip to California to go. Did you mention that there's a man with a ukulele here? He appears to work for this coal plunge outfit, and he is wearing that dumb hat and quietly strumming. Is that Leonard Cohen's Alleluia? You love that song and have never enjoyed it less. Your hatred for this man only buys 7 or 8 more seconds, and as you cast your mind about, looking for something else to get you through, a strange thing happens. You no longer care. And then Maria calls it. 2 minutes. It's over. And you return to the sauna to repeat the cycle all over again. The next day, you return with Maria. And now you stay in the cold plunge for 3 minutes, because you can. You go through the 2 cycles. But the second time, you leave the tub, and suddenly you feel so good, so shiny, so glorious. Something has happened to you. Something has happened to me. And I am a bright spark of energy and happiness. I stand in my stupid wool hat and my wet bathing suit, and I'm not cold. I'm just alive again. And I hug Maria, wet in her bathing suit. And you would think I would cry with the amount of emotion that welled in me, but instead I feel such joy, such absolute wholeness. I feel as if I will never in my life cry again. My body has forgotten how to be sad or worried. Now it's a month later, and I swear that this was all true when I thought it. And yet, as I get away from the experience, I roll my eyes about it. I say it's all black magic and naked emperors. I forget what I knew when I was in there, which is that I don't always need to explain how the thing that I enjoy is enjoyable, how the thing that helped me is helpful. I forget how, 2 days later, my knees didn't hurt when I climbed the stairs. I forget that I am not so Calvinist that everything I partake in has to be helpful. And I put off writing this as long as I could, because I do not want to be reminded of things that can happen when I make time for them, when I take a chance on something with no guarantees. I don't want to be asked to make sense of it, because it doesn't make sense. But I did buy that 3-pack, and I'm going to go back again, and I don't want to hear a word about it. The next article is entitled, Our Bacteria Are Talking. We've just begun to understand what they're saying. The human microbiome is essential to our health, but scientists still know very little about it. 2 researchers set out to map this largely uncharted terrain. The article is written by Janine Interlandi. In the mid-2010s, when they were still postdoctoral fellows at the Massachusetts Institute of Technology, Mathilde Poyet and Mathieu Groussin kept bumping into different sides of the same obstacle. Poyet, an ecologist and a microbiologist, was trying to study rare bacterial species, the kind that had never been grown in a lab before. Groussin, a computational biologist in the same lab, wanted to understand how humans and microbes evolved together over millenniums. Each was focused on microbes that make their homes in and on the human body, what scientists collectively refer to as the human microbiome. But the only samples they could find to work with came from the same small sliver of humanity. namely populations that were wealthy, Western, and white. About 90% of all human diversity has been completely left out of the picture, Grusin told me recently. It was as if someone had shone a bright flashlight on one small segment of a giant canvas and left the rest shrouded in darkness. The bright spot was well defined, imagine the face of a man, but they couldn't really tell what they were looking at, whether that man was a monk, for example, or a matador, without seeing the rest of the canvas. Scientists refer to this vast, unexplored terrain as biology's dark matter. Our bodies are home to more bacteria on our skin, up our noses, in our guts and mouths, and around our genitals than there are stars in the Milky Way. These microbes have evolved not only with us, but inside us, and scientists who study them closely say that hardly a biological process or system exists in which they do not play a role. They helped create our digestive systems and our immune systems. They influence the size and shape of our bodies. At least some research suggests that they also affect our brains, moods, personalities, and behaviors. And yet most of them have still not been identified, let alone studied. It was tantalizing to think about what a fuller picture might reveal. In recent years, scientists had linked the gut microbiome to a long list of conditions, including Crohn's and irritable bowel syndrome, Parkinson's, dementia, and autism. And they were hopeful that a better understanding of those links would lead to treatments, if not cures. They were also sifting through the nearly unfathomable array of molecules that microbes produce in search of biological treasures, not only potential medications, but also compounds capable of breaking down pollutants or repairing damaged ecosystems. But the unknowns still far outweighed the knowns. No one could say for certain what counted as a healthy microbiome or whether an unhealthy one could be altered intentionally. Nor was it clear whether changes to a person's individual microbiome were a cause of illness or a consequence. Poyet and Grusin suspected that the answers to those questions lurked not in the 10% of the canvas that scientists were looking at, but in the remaining 90%. They had long, digressive conversations in the lab and at home over hasty meals and occasionally long walks about how to uncover that bigger picture. So far, they had been gathering data and samples piecemeal from colleagues and collaborators. What they needed instead was a comprehensive approach to collect as many microbiome samples from as many different communities in as many parts of the world as possible, and then to interview the people who contributed those samples about anything that might be affecting their internal microbial ecosystems, including their diets and lifestyles. It was a crazy idea. They were bench scientists with almost no field experience between them. They were also lowly postdocs, which meant that the next chapter of their careers was already tightly scripted. They were supposed to start their own labs soon and would have to publish as many scientific papers as possible to secure the grant money that would keep those labs afloat. A project like this, a worldwide microbial sampling initiative, would mean delaying all of that, possibly for years. And if it failed, their academic careers might be over before they had even begun. But once the notion occurred to them, they found it impossible to let go. They mapped out a crude plan, secured some funding, and before long were flinging themselves far from the comfort of their lab benches at MIT. They went to Nepal and Iraq, Thailand and Malaysia, Rwanda and Tanzania. They trekked on foot for days to reach some communities and visited others that were only accessible by boat or helicopter. Between those expeditions, they married, started a family, and joined the faculty at Kiel University in Germany. By 2024, their laboratory was home to one of the largest and most diverse repositories of live bacteria in the world. They called it the Global Microbiome Conservancy. It's similar to what you get with a seed bank, which is, in theory, at least, the ability to reconstitute the organism, even after it goes extinct, says William Hanage, an epidemiologist at the Harvard T.H. Chan School of Public Health. But it's even more thrilling in a way, because when you preserve a whole microbiome the way they do, you're basically rescuing an entire microscopic ecosystem. Microbial rescue might sound odd. Save the E. coli doesn't have quite the same ring to it as save the whales. But microbes face as much peril as any charismatic mammal, and microbiomes might hold as much untapped potential as any rainforest or Arctic wilderness. Scientists are not the only ones excited by that potential. In the decades since Poyet and Grusin began their global quest, the idea that we might cure almost anything that ails us by tweaking our microbiomes has helped spawn a multi-million dollar market. Diagnostic tests, probiotic supplements, peptides, and an entire social media subgenre. A century or two ago, Hanage told me, whenever something happened in the body that we couldn't explain, we attributed it to God. Now we blame the microbiome. But as scientists are discovering, the microbiome is no fixed entity. In fact, it varies so wildly among different people and places that not even basic concepts like healthy or sick are universal. We built a statistical model that can accurately predict whether a person in the United States, Canada, or Western Europe is healthy or sick based on the composition of their gut microbiome, Grusin told me. But when we apply that same model to people living in any other part of the world, it fails completely. That variation is not a mere curiosity, he and Poyet say. It is the key to understanding how we influence our microbiomes, how they influence us, and what that relationship means for human health. When I first met Grusin in late October 2024, he had just flown more than 20 hours from Kiel, Germany, to Asuncion, Paraguay, for what would be the Conservancy's second South American expedition. Poyet, who was 6 months pregnant with their second child, had stayed behind. "Please," he implored me, "Mathilde is the true hero of this story. She led most of the work for this trip, including all the preparations. The only reason I am here instead of her is that she's at home gestating our baby." Grusin and his team were planning to travel another 10 or so hours to the Cerro Itaguazu indigenous reservation near the Brazil-Paraguay border, where they would collect blood, saliva, feces, and vaginal secretions from as many people as were willing. But just about all the equipment they would need for that work, the chemicals and containers, the highly specialized storage tank, the 1,000 or so test tubes that they had already labeled, was stuck in customs owing to a paperwork glitch. It was unclear when or whether that glitch might be resolved. But with a year of planning and no small investment of time and money at stake, Their Paraguayan collaborators were anxious. "We are possibly very screwed," Walter J. Sandoval Espinola, a microbiologist at the National University of Asuncion, said as the two scientists and a half dozen of their juniors gathered in front of the whiteboard that dominated an entire wall of Sandoval Espinola's laboratory. Crusoe seemed unfazed. "We'll figure something out," he said, shrugging. "We've definitely been through worse." A few hours later, they had bought, borrowed, or jury-rigged most of what they would need, including a portable liquid nitrogen tank, several hundred test tubes that they would now have to relabel, and dozens of lidded plastic bowls into which their study participants could defecate. The bowls were store-bought and see-through and would therefore have to be lined with paper or foil. "People tend to be bashful about their poop," Crusoe explained. "If the containers are transparent, they'll be less likely to return with samples." He had other similar concerns, which he enumerated for the group, as the hour grew late and the sky turned purple through the window behind him. They would have to make sure that a woman's consent was permission enough to take vaginal swabs. In some places, the men had been known to protest. They would also have to get tribal leaders' permission to dispose of the leftover feces. "It would be unsanitary to leave it behind," he said. "But taking it can also be tricky, because in some villages we've been to, the elders have worried about us doing witchcraft." Mauricio Molinas Vera, a PhD candidate in Sandoval Espinola's lab, who would serve as the team's translator, had a different set of worries, chief of which was how to say microbiome in the tribe's native language. "How do you describe it to young children?" he asked Crusoe. "I just need the most basic explanation so I can communicate that in Guarani." The question of what a microbiome is and how best to describe it has been complicated in recent years by what scientists are finding in the field and in their labs. Among other things, the Conservancy has found that microbes talk to one another in ways that directly affect their ability to survive. Scientists have long known that bacteria are promiscuous with their DNA, passing it not only to offspring, but also among random neighbors, like humans trading gossip. The scientific term for this horizontal gene transfer. But as Poyet and Grusin reported in a 2021 paper in the scientific journal Cell, these exchanges are more frequent than previously thought. Gut bacteria can acquire as many as 100 new genes per year on average. They also appear to serve specific purposes. In communities that consume a lot of fiber, they swap more genes involved in fiber breakdown. In places where antibiotic use is particularly high, where farmers treat livestock with antibiotics, for example, they exchange more antibiotic resistance genes. And in cities where humans live closer to one another, they trade more genes that help them spread between people. The impact of these exchanges on their human hosts depends entirely on the microbes in question. Contagiousness and antibiotic resistance are bad when they help the wrong bacteria thrive. But when these same traits are conferred on any of the countless microbes that promote and protect human health, they are a net gain. This microbial dialogue also varies based on the human environment in which it unfolds. In non-industrialized communities, those that don't have indoor plumbing, many antibiotics or much processed food, human microbiomes tend to be robust and diverse, and their chatter relatively calm. In industrialized communities, they appear more frantic. Microbes not only exchange more genes more rapidly, they also elicit stronger responses from their human hosts, including more stress signals and more inflammation. If you imagine the human gut as a neighborhood populated by a mix of microbial and human cells, then neighborhoods touched by industrialization appear to be marked by greater discord. The neighbors fight more and more loudly. The police

0: 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The material being read is the copyright property of the publications being read. Access to this program is solely for persons who cannot read the original printed version due to a visual impairment or other disability. By continuing to listen, you confirm that you have such a condition.
1: Invasion. But as scientists are now coming to realize, almost everything about the gut microbiome is context-dependent. Bacteria that appear beneficial in one setting may be neutral or even associated with disease in another, Crusan said. We also see whole microbiomes that look sickly but turn out to be well-suited to their specific environments. He and Sandoval Espinola rattled off several such examples. An abundance of Treponema species in the gut is normal in some lower-income populations and a sign of sickness in many higher-income ones. The converse is true of Bifidobacterium, which has been linked to better digestion and less inflammation in Western gut microbiomes, but is associated with a higher body mass index in Paraguay. And while the gut microbiomes of healthy people in developed or Western nations may look sickly, they also tend to harbor higher proportions of Acromantia and Faecalibacterium, which have anti-inflammatory powers. Scientists can't say for sure why that is, but Grousset and his colleagues say that the microbiome may be adapting in real time to its environment. It would help explain a lot of these findings that seem so contradictory, he told me. But obviously we have to collect and study many more microbiomes from many more communities before we can really say that. The Cerro Itaguazu Indigenous Reservation sits across a rickety bridge at the end of a long mud road beneath a distinct rock formation that the tribe recognizes as a sort of deity. The surrounding forest is a hotbed of guerrilla activity, and the nonprofit helping Crusan and Sandoval Espinola with community outreach had some concerns. We would have to leave the reservation before nightfall to avoid putting anyone at risk, they insisted. It was less than ideal for Crusan, who prefers to spend as much time as possible in the communities he visits. But this tribe was small, just 200 or so people, and the scientists' ambitions were modest. In any case, they needed just 30 or so viable fecal samples in all. When we arrived, nearly 50 people, mothers and grandmothers in floral skirts, farmers in dusty caps, squirming children in Disney tees and plastic sandals, were already waiting outside the community center. It was hot, and they seemed weary. The Conservancy was not the first group of scientists to come seeking samples, some of them told me later. Most of those researchers had wanted blood or urine. Some had also taken plants and soil. But few had bothered to explain what they were doing, and not one ever returned to share any of their findings. They took Roussin's promise to do so with a grain of salt. A familiar joke passed among them as they waited. A man was so excited to hear back from a doctor who had visited the tribe and seen him for back pain that he forgot to be upset by the news that his kidneys were failing and that the doctor had only pain pills to give him. But with the nearest health clinic 30 kilometers away, with most births still taking place at home, and with most of the community's medical care still presided over by a lone curandera, or traditional healer, they would give this newest visitor the benefit of the doubt. As the work began, three young women walked up to one of the scientists' tables and announced, giggling but without a hint of unease, that they'd come to have their vaginas swabbed. It seemed like a good sign. Once, Crusan said, chuckling, he traveled halfway around the world and returned with just 12 samples, because his study participants, though eager, were too nervous. This tribe appeared to have

0: such qualms. Keeping human-dwelling bacteria alive once they exit their niches in the human body is tricky work. Scientists must make sure that fecal samples are delivered, classified, processed, and preserved as quickly as possible. After the fecal matter enters the oxygen-rich atmosphere, in part because oxygen kills the microbes that reside in our gut. Many microbiome researchers avoid these headaches by letting the microbes die and preserving only their DNA. But the live bacteria that Grousset and Poyet collect enable them to ask questions that DNA alone cannot answer. What compounds does a given microbe feed on? What molecules does it produce? How does it interact with its neighbors under various conditions? The questionnaire that every conservancy participant must complete comprises more than 100 questions. What medications a person takes, antibiotic or antiparasitic drugs, are disqualifying because of how they affect the gut. What foods they consume most often, and a long list of follow-up questions to which those answers give rise. Powdered milk counts as a dairy product, but ice cream, if it is made of just sugar and ice, does not. Nutrition is the hardest biological data to record, Grousset says. How do you measure frequency, seasonality, chemical composition? It's a whole other field of research that we don't have capacity for. The residents of Cerro Itaguazu are known to live off the crops they grow and livestock they raise, along with honey from the bees they keep. But as we waited for participants to return with their samples, Grousset pointed to some trash scattered in the yards around us that complicated that picture. There are clues everywhere about what's happening in the microbiome, he says. People say they don't drink, but then you find empty beer or liquor bottles, or you think they are eating mostly what they raise or grow themselves, and then you see yogurt containers, soda bottles, potato chip bags in their garbage. Ice cream wrappers indicate refrigeration and thus electricity. A motorbike suggests ready access to grocery stores, and therefore to process foods. Showers and sinks, in some buildings at least, signify that Cerro Itaguazu was already transitioning from a rural community to an industrialized one. If Grousset and Poyet's research is any indication, the tribe's microbiomes may already be thinning out, and if global demographic projections are to be trusted, the residents of Cerro Itaguazu are hardly alone. Some 70% of the world population will be urban-dwelling by 2050, according to the United Nations. The fear that rural and indigenous microbiomes are being trampled by modernity has created a rush among some biologists to collect and preserve them. But Grousset and others say that such thinking is simplistic. Human development has never progressed neatly along a continuum from primitive to modern. Hunters farmed and farmers hunted. Even now, urbanization proceeds in fits and starts. There is no such thing as a pure or primitive state when you really look, Grousset said. The Hadza in Tanzania are still known as a traditional hunter-gatherer tribe, but they use electronic lights to stun their prey before killing it with crude arrows. What does that make them? Should we not sample there because they take antibiotics for pneumonia? It would also be premature and maybe ethically dubious to assume that microbial extinction is a foregone conclusion. That's the same rationale used by anthropologists in the 19th century, Grousset says. They said these tribes will go extinct, so we have to take their art and artifacts and preserve them in our museums. It was very Indiana Jones, and it's something we want to be extremely careful not to replicate. Back in their lab at Keele University, a decade into the Conservancy's global quest, Poyet and her team were making headway. They had found at least one microbe that gobbles up cholesterol, before it can accumulate in the blood and churns it into coprostenol, which can be excreted in feces. In the Hadza tribe of Tanzania, among whom such microbes are present, heart disease is rare, but unpacking that correlation will take more work. First, we want to know what other bacteria do this and under that circumstances. Anna Paula Sean, a postdoctoral fellow in Poyet's group, told me. Then we want to find out which people carry this bacteria and what determines their presence in the gut. Then, once we know how it all works, maybe one day we can leverage it for therapy. In the meantime, other scientists have been drawing from the Conservancy's biobank to pose questions of their own. Rand Bleckman, a computational biologist at the University of Chicago, is comparing the effect different microbiomes have on human gut cells. Urban microbiomes interact differently with those cells than rural ones, he says. He is still trying to figure out why and how. Jason Zhang, a microbiologist from Boston Children's Hospital, has found that children with a high risk of obesity are missing a gut bacterium that scientists think plays a role in the production of GLP-1, a naturally occurring gut hormone, and neuropeptide. And Rachel Carmody, a professor and scientist in Harvard's Department of Human Evolutionary Biology, has used conservancy samples to study the impact that different microbiomes have on metabolism. So far, though, microbiome-based therapies are still a mixed bag. It's clear that in some cases, at least, microbiomes can indeed be successfully altered. Fecal transplants are now a routine treatment for recurrent Clostridium difficile infection, or CD, which can be deadly. And most doctors agree that probiotic pills can help prevent the gut infections, sometimes triggered by antibiotic use. But multiple studies show that vaginal seeding, the practice of slathering newborns delivered via C-section in microbes from their mother's birth canals, does not meaningfully alter the baby's microbiome nor protect her against autoimmune disorders. And nearly 20 years after scientists first mapped the connection between a person's weight and their gut microbes, most concede that the link between bacteria and body weight is too complicated for any slimming panacea. Likewise, Bleckman, Carmody, and others say that in the United States especially, the ever-mushrooming wellness industry is both oversimplifying and overselling the microbiome itself. You see all these companies and social media influencers pushing all these microbiome tests and supplements and specialized diets, Bleckman says. But a lot of those products haven't been proved to work, and some of the diets are outright dangerous. People have gotten very sick, and some have even died from consuming raw milk or improperly fermented vegetables, for example. The only thing that scientists can say with confidence, Bleckman said jokingly, is that fiber is probably good for you. In their ongoing efforts to understand more, Crousin and Poyet have expanded their sampling efforts to include not only healthy participants, but also those who have things like inflammatory bowel disease or colorectal cancer. Their hope is that by comparing sick microbiomes with one another and with healthy ones, they can tease out the most crucial differences between health and various disease states. Does the progression into illness vary by geography, or is it universal for a given ailment? Do certain bacteria or certain combinations of bacteria protect against or perhaps trigger certain health conditions? And if so, under what circumstances? Considering how much healthy microbiomes can vary across geographies, Poyet told me, characterizing unhealthy ones seems like a necessity. She is also using a bioreactor, a kind of artificial gut, to better study the impact that antibiotics dietary changes and their external forces have on the microbiomes she and Grousin have collected. The key to such work is, as ever, collecting as many microbiomes from as many different places as possible. We are still encountering novel microbes everywhere we go, she said. Based on the data we have right now, we are nowhere near the saturation point. In late 2024, as Grousin made his way across Paraguay, Poyet was in fact planning the group's next expedition to eastern Borneo. She and Grousin were hoping to collect microbiome samples from a tribe of seafaring nomads known as the Baju, who have lived for many centuries on small houseboats in the remote waters of the Malay Archipelago. The Baju are famous for their enormous spleens, which enable them to hold their breath as long as 13 minutes, and to free dive and spearfish at depths greater than 200 feet. Scientists have long put these distinctions down to genetics, but given all that they have learned about its seemingly infinite variability, Poyet, Grousin, and other microbe hunters thought the microbiome might also play a role. They would make this trip in 2025 and collect samples from the tribe, and so begin the long process of trying to see if their hunch was correct. As bewildering as microbiomes are turning out to be, a consistent pattern has emerged from the Conservancy's many expeditions. Based on what they and others have seen, Poyet and Grousin know that as they move from rural or non-industrialized communities to urban or industrialized ones, the microbiomes they are collecting will change. They also have some inklings as to why. Cleaner water means fewer pathogens and fewer gastrointestinal illnesses, and more processed food leads to more chronic conditions like obesity and diabetes. While calorie counts tend to increase along this continuum, fiber intake usually declines, and as it does, microbiomes tend to depopulate and become more vulnerable. I tried to picture this microbial decline as we left the Cerro Ito Guazu Reservation and headed toward the villages near Asuncio. I imagined trillions of gut bacteria signaling furiously to one another as their communities were starved of fiber, or various microbial species fighting for primacy in a sudden storm of added sugar. I thought about how that turmoil might give rise to rampant inflammation, or worse. I knew that other forces were almost certainly at work. Grousin had been careful to explain how microbiomes were adjusting in real time to the environmental and cultural realities he and his colleagues were racing to capture. But it was hard not to think of the internal strife he had described as a metaphor for something larger. If our gut microbiomes were in decline, our human communities seemed not to be doing much better. Poverty was no less prevalent in the villages we visited than it had been on the reservation. Hunger did not appear to be a problem. Many households had a cow or two and a few chickens, and at least one community had pooled its resources to buy rice and other staples in bulk. But good nutrition was a challenge. The national government had recently suspended a program that provided breakfast and lunch and nutritious snacks in between to all school-age children, and some communities worried about malnutrition as a result. Healthcare and municipal services were, for the most part, as flimsy as nutrition. One hospital we visited teemed with nurses, but residents said it was usually short on even the most basic medicines. Water was available from the tap for just a few hours a day, and usually at very low pressure. Hygiene was poor as a result, and parasites and gastrointestinal issues distressingly common. If we can tell government officials that certain marginalized communities have high bacterial markers for cardiovascular disease or diabetes, we might finally persuade them that those communities need more nutritious food, not just high-calorie diets. Diabetes and heart disease are expensive conditions to manage. Faced with an epidemic of either, even the most obstinate leaders would choose prevention over continued neglect, or so we hoped. In the meantime, he and his clinical partners had developed a service where, for $250, patients in Asuncion could have their gut microbiomes sequenced and receive a color-coded score. Red is bad, yellow is average, green is good, and a report on how to improve it. There is no such thing as a normal gut microbiome, he told me, acknowledging what had become a common refrain on the trip. But if you know that certain patterns tend to correlate with poor diets or diabetes or cardiovascular disease, you might be able to intervene earlier. As proof that the program was working, he shared the story of one woman who opted to have her microbiome sequenced after several doctors failed to pinpoint the cause of her intractable diarrhea. She turned out to have an excess of Fusobacterium, which has been linked to mouth infections, at least in some populations, he said. One trip to the dentist and her condition improved almost immediately. The service was still a luxury of sorts. Samples had to be processed and analyzed in the United States, and most of Asuncion's residents could not afford the expense. But interest was exploding, and one of Sandoval Espinola's many goals was to reduce the cost so that more Paraguayans could try it. For his part, Grusin knew that most of what we were seeing in the communities, bad food policies, poor municipal services, would eventually turn up in the guts of his study participants, and he longed for more fine-grained survey data to help make sense of it all. It would be good to have, like, a 20-year history of all the changes in your community, he said. When did you get indoor plumbing? How did missionaries, cell phones, motorbikes change the way you live? He and Poyet had begun to talk about how they might capture that kind of information. They discussed going back to the places they had already been and collecting new samples from the same communities so that they could see how their microbiomes were changing over time. What they really needed, it seemed, was not just a conservancy, but a full-fledged global microbiome observatory that monitored these internal ecosystems over time. They had little doubt that the microbiome would ultimately change the way we understood our bodies and approached our health. Grusin suspected that as public understanding caught up with scientific knowledge, the microbiome itself would become less like a crude god that people blamed or bowed to, and more like a deeply attuned, highly individualized internal barometer that we did our best to monitor and maintain. But that shift would be gradual, and it would not change Grusin and Poyet's true goal. They did not just want to collect microbes or hunt for potential miracle drugs. They wanted to understand the human-microbe interface in all its strangeness and beauty. The next article is entitled The Sorrow, Rage, and Crazy Joy of the Knockout Rounds. For this phase of the competition, picture an automatic car wash made of cheese graters. The article is written by Sam Anderson. The joy of the World Cup is officially over. What remains is terror, pain, sorrow, dread, scandal, regret, and for the lucky few, temporary relief. This is the brutality of the knockout rounds. Picture an automatic car wash made of cheese graters, or Clifford the Big Red Dog with a wood chipper for a mouth. In recent days, we watched as the final 16 teams attempted to inflict all kinds of international incidents on each other. Morocco ran a track meet on Canada's face. Paraguay tried to drown France in quicksand. England sneaked into Mexico's house in the middle of the night. replaced all its fire extinguishers with flamethrowers, and then pulled the fire alarm. Argentina FIFA'd Egypt. The president of the United States reached out to tip the tournament in his team's favor, only to be humiliated immediately by Belgium, a minor European power roughly 1/23 the size of Texas. After all the carnage, 8 teams remain. Most fans' home countries have now been eliminated, which means we face some difficult choices. At this point in the World Cup, allegiance becomes flexible. We can swap out our devotion from game to game as easily as switching from one jersey to another. And yet somehow magically, all our passion and suffering and hopes and dreams migrate to that new team. Everything, sleep, sanity, productivity, friendships, can depend on whom we happen to root for. Whether we align ourselves on a given day with green or blue, north or south, underdog or favorite. How do we choose? Reasons can be serious or trivial. We can root based on historical justice, for a former colony, for instance, to defeat its former colonizer. We can try to make complex ethical calculations. Would the success of transcendent player X make bad person Y happy? And if so, would that happiness outweigh the happiness of the rest of the nation? Or we can just root based on vibes because we like a certain jersey color, or a fan base's chants, or a star player's flowing golden hair. On Sunday, I went to one of the most anticipated matches in the round of 16, Brazil versus Norway. Quietly, deep in my heart, I was rooting for the Norwegians. Why? Because I am ancestrally one of them. Some of my closest friends did not know this and were skeptical when I told them. But I have data. 25.8% of my DNA, according to 23andMe, comes from a part of Norway called Østlandet. In fact, I am so Norwegian that last summer I took a trip there and ate a lot of weird brown cheese and loved it. This is all it takes during the late stages of the World Cup to inspire full-on nationalistic passions. I went on vacation. I ate cheese. I petted some goats. Therefore, I will live or die depending on the success of Norway's soccer team. No one thought Norway had much of a chance against Brazil. Historically speaking, Brazil is to the World Cup as Harry Potter is to Quidditch. The country boasts a long list of legends, Pelé, Ronaldo, Ronaldinho, Rivaldo, Neymar, as well as 5 World Cup championships, more than any other nation. It has a passionate fan base and beautiful jerseys. The stadium was full, and despite the cute underdog popularity of Norway, a majority of the crowd was a sea of Brazilian yellow and green. Is it worth it, being part of a nation? It can bring us plenty of joy, sure. Identity, belonging, healthcare. Laugh out loud, little joke there for my fellow Americans. But it also extracts things in return. Pain, shame, taxes. When you add it all up, what do you get from the transaction? One thing we get is a story. As Benedict Anderson, the great scholar of nationalism, once wrote, it is the magic of nationalism to turn chance into destiny, which means that standing under your national banner, you get to pretend that all kinds of historical accidents add up to something coherent and inevitable and full of meaning. This is one of the joys of soccer. It can, almost instantly, jazz up a nation's mythology. If you happen to be born into a place that produces Pelé or Messi or Mbappé, then their story becomes your story too. And sometimes, if only rarely, that story is wonderful. This has been Claire Thompson for Valley Eye Radio, wishing you a good day.
1: 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It is environmentally friendly, faster than U.S. mail, and eliminates lost, delayed, or misplaced notices. Also, it saves money on postage and improves efficiency. Less paper-related work frees up our employees to better serve our customers online, over the phone, and in person. Our paper notices present program and workload challenges when they come back to us as undelivered mail. It is important for us to get the correct mailing address up front before we issue communications so that notices can be acted on timely. Undeliverable mail may indicate changes in address that affect living arrangements and benefit amounts. We are increasing our address verifications with the National Change of Address database to monthly to improve our ability to deliver notices. We appreciate your help to ensure we always have an accurate mailing address on file for you and your communications with us. We want to make sure you get important information from SSA timely, whether it is in the mail or digitally via My Social Security. I want to thank our many customers who have opted to receive SSA notices digitally via My Social Security. If you have not already selected online notices, you may change your preferences anytime using the Preferences link in the Message Center of your personal My Social Security account. Please share this information with your friends, family, colleagues, and clients. And if you don't already have a personal My Social Security account, please create one today. Thank you.
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3: Hello, this is Lynn, and I'll be reading today from the New York Times for Monday, July 13th, 2026. And the first article is How Trump Failed to Secure the Strait of Hormuz in His Iran Deal. President Trump signed an agreement that Iran said gave it control of the waterway and global energy supplies. Now, Iran's military is violently asserting authority. By Edward Wong, Michael Crowley, and Eric Schmidt. For 2 months, under a quiet arrangement with the U.S. Navy, commercial tankers turned off their transponders to avoid detection by Iran as they crossed the perilous Strait of Hormuz to carry oil and gas out to the world. The military offered some air cover in case Iran attacked, as naval officers directed the vessels over the radio to hug Oman's coast opposite Iran's shore. That enabled a steady increase in traffic through the strait from May to June during a tentative ceasefire in the war. But a framework deal that President Trump signed with Iran last month helped bring that effort to a fiery end because of its language giving Iran official power in the strait and its vagueness in important phrases. Mr. Trump celebrated the agreement, reached on June 14th, as the reopening of the strait. Ships of the world, start your engines, he wrote on social media. Let the oil flow. But critics say it actually formalized a reality that Iranian officials have made clear throughout the war. They now control the strait. Iran's missile and drone attacks on commercial ships in the strait essentially shut it down soon after the United States and Israel started the war. Then, weeks after the United States and Iran entered a tentative and informal ceasefire in early April, some tankers began taking a southern route through the strait. farther from Iran's coast. Now, by striking last week in that area, Iran is trying to force ships to travel through its territorial waters on the strait's northern side, where Tehran can try to justify charging tolls or fees. Iranian units attacked three ships on Tuesday along the southern route, the U.S. military said. Mr. Trump responded by ordering airstrikes in Iran. The tensions escalated in an announcement this weekend by Iran's Navy that it had fired on another vessel in the strait and was closing the waterway until the end of U.S. interference in the area. U.S. Central Command said it hit about 140 Iranian military targets in response for a total of 310 American strikes over the last week. With Mr. Trump warning that he thinks the June agreement is over, global energy prices are surging again, along with fears of a return to all-out war. Before the war, a fifth of the world's oil and liquefied natural gas passed through the strait from producers in the Middle East. The latest crisis is an all-too-predictable result of the June agreement, former American officials and analysts say. Facing anger over high gas prices and spiking inflation, Mr. Trump was eager to reopen the strait and relieve pressure on the global economy. Among other things, he agreed to end a U.S. military blockade of Iranian ports and allow Tehran to resume oil sales for 60 days in return for reopening the strait. The June agreement, called a Memorandum of Understanding, also prompted additional negotiations aimed at reaching a broader and more enduring peace plan. While many U.S. and foreign officials welcomed the ceasefire, critics warned that the agreement was dangerously vague, particularly language in its fifth paragraph saying that Iran would make arrangements using its best efforts for the safe passage of commercial vessels through the Strait of Hormuz. No one should be surprised that Iran views that as explicitly giving them an enduring role controlling passage through Hormuz, said Michael Ratney, a retired career diplomat who was the most recent U.S. ambassador to Saudi Arabia. Iran's control obviously gives them powerful leverage, he said, and they appear to be willing to risk a resumption of conflict, perhaps even a collapse of the ceasefire, to maintain that leverage. At a news conference on June 18th, Vice President J.D. Vance insisted that Mr. Trump's demands about the strait would be enshrined in a future deal. We have all the cards, he said. The competition for control of the strait poses a dilemma for shipping companies. Should they pass through the Strait of Hormuz via the southern corridor closer to Oman and risk being attacked by Iran? Or should they take the northern Iranian corridor, paying high fees and reinforcing Tehran's claims of authority? A fraud document. For almost 60 years, commercial ships sailed through the Strait of Hormuz along a route established by the United Nations. Iran's government supported the creation of the route in 1968 and did not try to control it, even though it passed through Iranian territorial waters. The leaders who took power in Iran during the 1979 Islamic Revolution said that they were not bound by that UN agreement, though over the years the government has only occasionally challenged shipping in the strait. That changed after U.S. and Israeli forces attacked Iran on February 28th. Iran's military quickly began striking commercial ships and laying mines, grinding traffic to a halt. Only those willing to pay large sums to Iran were granted safe passage along its coast. Critics say that Mr. Trump conceded this new status quo in the June agreement with Tehran. At the insistence of Iranian negotiators, that 14-point document acknowledges Iran's power in the strait. It prohibits the charging of tolls or fees, but only for 60 days while negotiations toward another agreement continues. Mr. Trump has said the United States could try to charge tolls. The memorandum also does not include an ironclad guarantee that ships can safely sail any portion of the strait. Iranian officials and diplomatic experts say the final line formally ceded to Iran a central role in managing the strait. The Islamic Republic of Iran will conduct dialogue with the Sultanate of Oman to define the future administration and maritime services in the Strait of Hormuz in discussion with other Persian Gulf literal states, in line with the applicable international law and the sovereign rights of coastal states of the Strait of Hormuz. At the time, Mr. Trump praised the agreement as a return to free navigation through the strait, but Iranian officials were soon citing it as grounds for dictating where ships should sail, namely along a route near Iran's coastline. Dennis Ross, a former longtime Middle East negotiator for presidents of both parties, said Iran's view of the agreement was clear. You were opening the strait, but only on the condition that Iran was completely in control and that any other routes are not acceptable, Mr. Ross said. Hussein Ibish, a scholar at the Arab Gulf States Institute, a research and advocacy group, said all of international law goes in one direction and the MOU goes in the other direction. Asked for comment, the White House referred to a Friday phone briefing that it had arranged for reporters on the condition that the U.S. officials speaking not be named. An American official involved in the negotiations said that Iran knew during the talks that ships were using a route near the Oman coast and had even fired drones at some of them. That meant when Iran agreed to make best efforts for safe passage, it would not launch attacks there, the official said. Naval guidance. Iranian negotiators knew they had leverage over the Americans as they discussed the proposed agreement in the early summer. On May 4th, the American military started an operation called Project Freedom to begin opening the strait by escorting stranded commercial ships. Mr. Trump abandoned the effort in less than 48 hours after the Crown Prince of Saudi Arabia, fearing Iranian retaliation, refused to allow the Americans to use Saudi airspace for the venture. The Pentagon then tried a more subtle effort, mainly involving radio guidance. Since early May, U.S. forces have given route guidance along Oman to more than 800 commercial vessels carrying 400 million barrels of crude oil, said Captain Tim Hawkins, a spokesman for U.S. Central Command, which oversees the American military in the Middle East. The ships followed a route designated by the International Maritime Organization, a London-based arm of the United Nations that regulates global shipping. The organization established the route in consultation with Oman to try to evacuate some 600 long-stranded vessels. An informal ceasefire turned into a formal one with the signing of the June agreement. In the 7 days starting June 20th, nearly 400 ships transited the strait, according to Kpler, a maritime data firm. That was the highest number in a one-week period since the war began. But on Thursday, after Iran's attacks, just 22 ships went through the strait. More than a dozen U.S. Navy warships, including two aircraft carriers, and scores of carrier and land-based attack and surveillance planes are still operating in the general area of the Arabian Sea. The U.S. military is also conducting mine detection missions in the strait using autonomous sea craft. U.S. forces have held Iran accountable for its unwarranted aggression toward commercial shipping while still facilitating passage through the strait, Captain Hawkins said. However, he added, there is no guarantee that American military guidance will protect commercial ships transiting the strait. The Iranian passage. During the height of the war, some shipping operators chose to sail closer to Iran and rely on the Iranian military's guarantee of safe passage. Iran told them that they would have to pay up to $2 million per ship. Iran has said that any ships transiting the strait must follow that route and get permission to do so from the Persian Gulf Strait Authority, a body Tehran created in May. Until it paused the practice under the terms of the June ceasefire, Iran insisted that the fees were for safety and environmental services. Some experts call that a contrived attempt by Iran to appear compliant with the United Nations Convention on the Law of the Sea, which allows such fees under specific conditions. In fact, they say, Iran is actually establishing de facto tolls, which the convention outlaws. Iran signed but never ratified the convention, so it says the terms do not apply to it. The United States also has never ratified the convention. The United States and some other countries rejected Iran's demand that ships use that northern route, and in response, the U.S. military established the southern route in May along Oman's coast. After signing the agreement last month with Iran, Mr. Trump declared that the route was totally safe, secure, and pristine. But as Iran and the United States vie for leverage, mainly using their militaries, risks to shipping companies could increase, said Dan Alamariou, the chief geopolitical strategist at Alpine Macro, an investment research firm. Iran has suffered economic pain, but may be willing to endure more. Mr. Trump last week reinstated a U.S. ban on Iranian oil sales that he temporarily waived last month, but he has yet to reimpose a naval blockade of Iran's ports. Mr. Alamariou said, "The question is which cracks first, the Iranian economy or the global economy?" And the next article is Lindsey Graham, Republican senator and staunch Trump ally, dies at 71. He consistently pushed for the use of U.S. military power overseas. The Washington, D.C. medical examiner said he died of an aortic dissection, a tear in the body's main artery. By Robert Jimison, Zachary Wolf, and Amelia Nierenberg. Lindsey Graham, a Republican senator from South Carolina and a one-time opponent turned stalwart ally of President Trump, who was a forceful advocate for an interventionist U.S. foreign policy, died on Saturday evening. He was 71. His office announced the death in a statement early Sunday. Mr. Graham had returned earlier on Saturday from a trip to Ukraine. According to recordings of dispatcher calls obtained by the New York Times, emergency workers responded late Saturday to a call about a person experiencing chest pains at the senator's Capitol Hill address. A preliminary report from the Washington, D.C. Medical Examiner's Office indicated that the cause of death was an aortic dissection, a tear in the main artery that carries blood from the heart, caused by arteriosclerotic cardiovascular disease, a gradual weakening and hardening of the arteries. A former Air Force lawyer who served in the Air Force Reserves while in Congress and was briefly deployed to both Iraq and Afghanistan as a senator, Mr. Graham was first elected to the U.S. House of Representatives in 1994 before winning his Senate seat in 2002. Last month, he fended off five challengers to win the Republican primary in his bid for a fifth term. Mr. Trump offered his condolences on social media early Sunday, calling Mr. Graham one of the greatest people and senators I have ever known. "He was always working and was a true American patriot," Mr. Trump added. "Lindsey will be greatly missed." Governor Henry McMaster of South Carolina, a Republican, can immediately appoint a temporary replacement to fill Mr. Graham's seat. Mr. Graham was set to face Annie Andrews, a Democrat and a pediatrician, in the general election in November. Mr. Graham's death comes in as another influential Republican senator, Mitch McConnell of Kentucky, has spent several weeks in the hospital. On Sunday, Mr. McConnell said in a statement that he was recovering at a rehabilitation center after falling and losing consciousness last month. "It leaves Senate Republicans without a senior lawmaker and reliable vote as they face pressure from Mr. Trump to continue advancing his legislative agenda." Mr. Graham, who made a long-shot bid for the 2016 Republican presidential nomination that went to Mr. Trump, consistently argued for the use of American military power overseas. He was a fierce supporter of Israel and Ukraine, making multiple trips to both countries, and he recently supported aggressive military action against Iran. He was a familiar face for many world diplomats and leaders, several of whom paid tribute to him on Sunday. Prime Minister Benjamin Netanyahu of Israel called Mr. Graham a beloved friend in a social media post. "Lindsey understood that the security of Israel and America are inseparable," Mr. Netanyahu wrote, adding, "Israel has lost one of its greatest friends. Mr. Graham helped navigate Ukraine's often strained relations with the Trump administration after Russia's invasion in 2022, and often visited Kyiv, the capital, despite regular Russian bombardment of the city. On his recent trip to Ukraine, his final visit overseas, Mr. Graham visited a drone factory and met with President Volodymyr Zelensky. Mr. Zelensky wrote on social media on Sunday that he was deeply saddened by Mr. Graham's death. Lindsay was a true defender of freedom and the values that make our world safer, Mr. Zelensky added. Mr. Graham was one of many powerful Republicans who changed their public position on Mr. Trump. As Mr. Trump was rising in his first presidential campaign, Mr. Graham lambasted him as a demagogue and a race-baiting, xenophobic, religious bigot. "You know how you make America great again?" Mr. Graham said in a CNN interview in 2015. "Tell Donald Trump to go to hell." He later said that he had voted in the 2016 election for Evan McMullen, an independent candidate, rather than for Mr. Trump or Hillary Clinton, the Democrat. A decade later, though, he was regularly and effusively lauding Mr. Trump. In a speech celebrating his South Carolina primary victory last month, Mr. Graham joked, "Mr. President, you're not far behind God." Over his Senate career, Mr. Graham rose to lead two influential committees, Judiciary from 2019 to 21, and Budget starting in January 2025. As chairman of the Judiciary Committee, he oversaw the confirmation of Amy Coney Barrett to the Supreme Court after the death of Justice Ruth Bader Ginsburg in 2020. Before he was chair, he played a key role in the committee during the 2016 fight over President Barack Obama's nomination of Merrick Garland to the court, aiding in Republican success in blocking the pick. In 2018, he vehemently defended Brett Kavanaugh, one of Mr. Trump's Supreme Court nominees, when sexual assault allegations threatened to derail Judge Kavanaugh's confirmation. More broadly, Mr. Graham was instrumental in advancing Mr. Trump's effort to reshape the federal judiciary. During his tenure at the helm of the Judiciary Committee, the Senate, with Mr. McConnell as majority leader, confirmed more than 200 federal judges, cementing one of the defining conservative legacies of the Trump era. As chairman of the Budget Committee, Mr. Graham played a central role in translating Mr. Trump's second-term domestic agenda into legislation. He oversaw the budget resolution that, through a procedure known as reconciliation, allowed Republicans to advance much of the president's sweeping tax, immigration, and spending package without support from Senate Democrats. The effort required months of negotiations among warring factions within his party before the tax package became law last year. It was a defining accomplishment of Mr. Trump's return to Washington with a Republican-controlled Congress, and highlighted not only the growing influence of Mr. Graham within his party, but also his transformation from a Trump critic into a steadfast and outspoken ally. After Mr. Graham's volleys of criticism during Mr. Trump's first presidential run, the two men became close associates, bonding over regular golf outings. Interviewed on NBC's Meet the Press on Sunday morning, Mr. Trump said that Mr. Graham was like a member of the family. While Mr. Graham occasionally voiced disagreements with Mr. Trump, they largely remained in lockstep on most policy issues. "If you want somebody who can go to Washington to help him, I'm your best choice," Mr. Graham said of Mr. Trump during his recent campaign. Lindsay Olin Graham was born in central South Carolina, a town in the western part of the state, on July 9, 1955, the elder of two children of Florence James Graham, known as F.J. and Millie Walters Graham. His parents operated a restaurant and bar, then known as the Sanitary Cafe, that Lindsay and his sister Darlene worked in as they grew up. The family at first lived in a room behind the establishment, eventually moving into a trailer and then into a house next door. "My home was a bar," he recalled in his 2015 memoir, My Story, adding that He was loved inside those walls as much as any child could be loved by two devoted parents. He graduated from high school and went on to become the first member of his family to attend college. In 1976, when he was 20 and his sister was 11, his mother died of Hodgkin lymphoma. 15 months later, his father died of a heart attack. After their deaths, Mr. Graham became his sister's legal guardian, later adopting her so she could receive his military benefits. Lindsay was always my parent, his sister Darlene Graham Nordone told the Times in 2015. There was no doubt in my mind or anyone else's mind that Lindsay was my guardian. Mr. Graham never married or had children. His sister is his only immediate survivor. After earning a bachelor's degree in 1977 and a law degree in 1981, both from the University of South Carolina, Mr. Graham served as a lawyer in the U.S. Air Force from 1982 to 1988 before beginning his career in politics. He served a single term in the South Carolina House of Representatives before winning the 1994 race to replace a longtime Democratic congressman who was retiring. He spent four terms in the House and was one of the Republican representatives who presented the impeachment case against President Bill Clinton during his trial in the Senate in 1999. After Strom Thurmond, who had been a senator from South Carolina for nearly half a century, announced his retirement, Mr. Graham sought his seat in 2002 and beat his Democratic opponent by 10 points in the general election. Mr. Graham was known, especially in his early Senate career, for having something of an independent streak, and he participated in some prominent efforts to find bipartisan solutions to major problems. He was a member of the so-called Gang of 14 that broke an impasse on judicial nominations during President George W. Bush's second term, and he voted to confirm two of Mr. Obama's Supreme Court nominees, Sonia Sotomayor and Elena Kagan. In 2009, he joined with his Senate colleagues, John Kerry, Democrat of Massachusetts, and Joseph Lieberman, Independent Democrat of Connecticut, to try to create a framework for compromise climate change legislation. He, Mr. Lieberman, and Senator John McCain, Republican of Arizona, were known as the Three Amigos for their many shared international trips as they pressed for American military intervention abroad, particularly during the Iraq War. Mr. Graham was also part of the Gang of Eight, a group of senators that tried unsuccessfully to create a bipartisan overhaul of the immigration system in 2013. In 2022, he was one of 10 Republican senators who supported a bipartisan agreement on gun control. These moves infuriated conservatives. Rush Limbaugh called him Lindsey Graham Nesty for his relatively moderate position on immigration. In 2009, Mr. Graham was censured by local Republican officials in his home state who rebuked him for many of the positions he has taken that do not represent the wishes of the people of California, such as passing a cap-and-trade energy bill, bailing out banks, and granting amnesty for illegal aliens, according to the censure resolution. But Mr. Graham was a deft politician and a prodigious fundraiser, though it was widely expected that he would face a primary challenge from his right when he ran for re-election in 2014. No serious challenger emerged. He was also perceived to be vulnerable going into the general election 6 years later, but he beat his Democratic opponent, Jamie Harrison, by more than 10 points. After his vociferous criticism of Mr. Trump in 2016, Mr. Graham softened his tone the following year as he became an influential voice in the Trump White House, particularly in foreign affairs. In April 2018, he announced that he would be supporting Mr. Trump's re-election in 2020, when Mr. Graham would also be seeking re-election in a state in which Mr. Trump had commanding approval ratings, especially among Republicans likely to vote in primaries. What he sought from cozying up to the president, Mr. Graham told Mark Leibovich of the Times magazine in 2019, was to try to be relevant. I've got an opportunity up here working with the president to get some really good outcomes for the country, Mr. Graham said. In November 2020, soon after Mr. Trump's loss to Joseph R. Biden Jr. in the presidential election, Mr. Graham called Brad Raffensperger, the Secretary of State in Georgia, one of the

0: 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The material being read is the copyright property of the publications being read. Access to this program is solely for persons who cannot read the original printed version due to a visual impairment or other disability. By continuing to listen, you confirm that you have such a condition.
1: Media post on Sunday morning that Mr. Graham was a strong advocate for the United States and a strong ally to freedom-loving countries across the globe. He believed in the might of America to achieve good in the world. And the next article, Lindsey Graham was facing re-election in November. What happens now? The senator's death triggers an August 11th special Republican primary election, and South Carolina's governor can't appoint a replacement to serve out the remaining term through early January. By Bayless Wagner. The sudden death of Senator Lindsey Graham, Republican of South Carolina, comes less than 4 months before he was set to appear on the ballot as a strong favorite to win a fifth term. Now, Republicans are scrambling to replace him on the general election ballot. South Carolina leans heavily conservative, and a new nominee would have a strong chance of becoming the state's next senator. By Sunday afternoon, at least one candidate had announced he would enter the special primary election to replace Mr. Graham, while others were considering joining the race. Here's how the process will work and who is in the mix. Selecting a new nominee for the November ballot. A special primary election will be held on August 11th in accordance with the timeline set out in North Carolina law, a spokeswoman for the State Election Commission said on Sunday. Candidates can file for the seat as soon as July 21st, the second Tuesday after Mr. Graham's death, and the filing period will close on July 28th. State law says that the election must happen on the second Tuesday after that deadline. If no candidate secures a majority, a runoff between the top two finishers would take place 2 weeks later on August 25th. Mr. Graham, 71, won the Republican primary by a wide margin earlier this year. He died Saturday evening, likely from a tear in his aorta, the main artery that carries blood from the heart, officials said, appointing a replacement in the Senate. Meanwhile, Governor Henry McMaster, a Republican, can appoint a replacement to serve out the rest of Mr. Graham's Senate term through January 3, 2027, under state law. The replacement could choose to compete for the Republican nomination in the special primary or be a caretaker pick with no intention to stay in the seat in the long run. An appointment decision could have implications for the special primary election, too. Mr. McMaster's stamp of approval, for example, could help smooth the path for a special primary election contender. Asked on the NBC show Meet the Press if there was someone he thought Mr. McMaster should appoint, President Trump said, "I have somebody that I think would be great." He said he did not want to publicly disclose his preference because, you know, it's too soon with Lindsey. I don't want to even talk about anybody. There could also be implications beyond South Carolina. Republicans hold a narrow majority in the House, meaning that appointing a member of the lower chamber of Congress could pose risks for the party. Representative Joe Wilson, Republican of South Carolina, nodded to the slim edge in a social media post that appeared designed to remove himself from the conversation over who might replace Mr. Graham. In the post, he wrote that he had told Mr. Trump that his goal was to remain in the House to keep his two-vote majority for the American people. A spokeswoman for Mr. McMaster said his office would address questions about filling the vacancy for Mr. Graham's seat when there are updates to share. "At this time, our focus is on honoring Senator Graham's life and service," the spokeswoman, Michelle LeClaire, said. A growing list of Republican names. The field of potential candidates being mentioned in Republican circles for the special primary election is crowded. It includes Representative Russell Fry, 41, an ally of Mr. Trump who holds a safely red seat in Congress, and Representative Ralph Norman, 73, a longtime lawmaker.

0: or who is aligned with the hardline conservative wing of the party. Some jockeying was already underway on Sunday, including among some past critics of Mr. Graham. Mark Lynch, a businessman who finished second in the Republican Senate primary in June, was first to announce that he would seek the nomination for Mr. Graham's seat. In a statement on Sunday evening, he said he would put $5 million into the month-long campaign to finish the race we started. Earlier on social media Sunday morning, he said that he and his wife were shocked and heartbroken to learn of Mr. Graham's passing, and that while we had our political disagreements, today is not a day for politics. During a largely self-funded campaign, he strongly criticized Mr. Graham for his support of U.S. military intervention abroad, seeking to appeal to more isolationist members of Mr. Trump's MAGA base. Representative Nancy Mace is looking at a potential run for the seat, according to four people familiar with her thinking, who, like some others, spoke on the condition of anonymity to describe private talks. Ms. Mace finished a distant fifth in the Republican primary for governor. She hinted at her ambition on social media on Sunday, posting a clip from the movie The Godfather 3, in which the character Michael Corleone says, "Just when I thought I was out, they pull me back in." Mr. Norman is also considering a run, according to a person familiar with his thinking. Lieutenant Governor Pamela Yvette, a loyal ally of Mr. McMaster, is seen by some Republicans as a possible appointee. Mr. Trump initially backed her in the Republican primary for governor last month before later issuing a dual endorsement in the runoff between Ms. Yvette and State Attorney General Alan Wilson, who is Joe Wilson's son. Alan Wilson went on to win. Ms. Yvette is also a possibility for the special election primary. A person close to Ms. Yvette said that she had been receiving encouragement to consider running for the Senate seat. This could be an extraordinarily crowded, lifetime opportunity for a lot of up-and-comers, Walter Wetzel, a South Carolina Republican consultant, said. An underdog Democrat weighs in. The Democratic nominee for Senate is Dr. Annie Andrews, a pediatrician who has been a strong fundraiser in the race. "I hope that South Carolinians will join me in setting partisanship aside and offering gratitude to Senator Lindsey Graham for his service to the great state of South Carolina," Dr. Andrews said Sunday morning, praising him as a man of great faith who proudly served our nation as a JAG officer and Air Force colonel. And the next article, Blanche stares down confirmation hurdle, lingering GOP doubts. Key Republicans on the Judiciary Committee could push for concessions from Todd Blanche in line to be Attorney General, though they did not appear in revolt, by Glenn Thrush and Alan Fuhrer. Senator Tom Tillis, a North Carolina Republican, undecided about Todd Blanche's nomination as permanent attorney general, drew a red line last month. He would vote no if Mr. Blanche was too soft on the rioters who had ransacked the Capitol on January 6. Soon after, Mr. Tillis, a moderate on the Senate Judiciary Committee, said he had a positive predisposition after meeting with Mr. Blanche, despite the fact that the acting attorney general had recently signed off on a $1.8 billion fund that could have been funneled to those who stormed Congress. Just a single no vote from a Republican would deadlock the committee and effectively sink the confirmation of Mr. Blanche, who became the Justice Department's acting leader after Pam Bondi was fired in April. That gives Republicans on the panel rare leverage to extract concrete concessions from Mr. Blanche, 51. Whether they use that leverage is arguably the biggest wild card ahead of Mr. Blanche's high-stakes confirmation hearing on Wednesday. It is not yet clear how the death of committee member Senator Lindsey Graham, a South Carolina Republican, late Saturday, will affect the timing of the hearing, or who will be chosen by leadership to replace him on the panel. Blanche tries to dress it up, but at the end of the day, he's just Donald Trump's personal lawyer, and that is all he will ever be, said Senator Chris Van Hollen, a Maryland Democrat who squared off in May against Mr. Blanche in a contentious hearing that centered on creation of the compensation fund. Republicans are not in revolt, but they are restless. During a testy confrontation in late May, Republican senators lambasted Mr. Blanche for agreeing to create what critics have described as a slush fund. The deal forced them to defend a related provision shielding Mr. Trump and his family from tax investigations that might be worth more than $100 million to the president. Mr. Blanche quickly backtracked from the fund proposal, telling lawmakers during a June 2nd hearing before the House, "We are not moving forward with the fund, period." But Democrats have pointed to his flat refusal to put his reversal in writing as an indication that he could devise an alternative. In private meetings, Mr. Blanche has repeatedly told senators the fund plan was dead, at times repeating the word three times for emphasis, according to people familiar with the conversations. But he has given no indication that he intends to scrap the part of the agreement offering immunity on past IRS audits. The tax provision has emerged as a major sticking point for another Republican on the Judiciary Committee, Senator John Cornyn of Texas, who lost a primary election this spring. Unlike Mr. Tillis, Mr. Cornyn has not yet indicated how he is leaning and has requested a follow-up briefing on the tax issue. "I will not make a decision on confirmation until after that briefing and completion of his hearing before the committee," Mr. Cornyn wrote in a recent X post. Mr. Cornyn and Mr. Tillis have also questioned Mr. Blanche's independence from White House control. Mr. Tillis, who is retiring next year, warned Mr. Blanche during an interview on CNN that he would oppose his nomination if he detected even a whiff of a lack of independence. Democrats say there has been a waft, not a whiff. They see the hearing as an opportunity for the committee's Republican majority to reassert legislative authority over a department they regard as a cabal of Mr. Trump's former personal lawyers acting in his interests rather than for the public good. A lot depends on how much Trump baggage Republicans want to carry into the November election, said Senator Sheldon Whitehouse, a Rhode Island Democrat who serves on the committee. The committee, led by Senator Charles Grassley of Iowa, has pushed through Trump appointees, even those Republicans have criticized, like the FBI Director Kash Patel, after extracting vague assurances from the nominees that they would safeguard the department's tradition of independence and abide by the rule of the law. Mr. Blanche is unique among recent cabinet nominees in that he is basically seeking confirmation for a job that he has already been doing for a year and a half, first as the deputy attorney general, then as acting attorney general. Allies of Mr. Blanche believed he could simultaneously restore stability and competence to the department in the wake of Ms. Bondi's turbulent tenure, and take a handful of calibrated actions sufficiently drastic to convince Mr. Trump he was tough enough. He has been a compliant, if not always gung-ho, executor of Mr. Trump's demand that the department open investigations against his perceived enemies and let friends off the hook. He played a major role, along with Ms. Bondi, in protecting the president during the furor over the Jeffrey Epstein files, vetting documents for Trump-related material and personally interviewing Mr. Epstein's longtime associate, Ghislaine Maxwell, in prison. During his months-long audition for the job, he trumpeted Mr. Trump's false claims of election fraud and greenlit the prosecution of the former FBI director, James Comey, for posting an image of seashells on a beach spelling out 8647. He oversaw the drafting of the $1.8 billion fund that spurred a powerful backlash in his own party. Mr. Blanche has a mixed record when it comes to the attacks on the Capitol in the wake of Mr. Trump's defeat in 2020, the issue Mr. Tillis has identified as dispositive for his support. It is not clear what Mr. Blanche, a former federal prosecutor in Manhattan, thought of Mr. Trump's decision to offer broad clemency or pardons to hundreds of rioters convicted of crimes. He has not talked about it much, but there is no indication he protested to anyone in the White House, and he has often diverted questions about its moral and political implications, citing Mr. Trump's nearly unrestricted pardon power under the Constitution. No one can last long in Mr. Trump's orbit while offering frank criticism about the January 6th rioters, or, for that matter, the riot itself. But as Ms. Bondi's deputy, he repeatedly clashed with the department's most outspoken defender of the January 6th rioters, Ed Martin, a right-wing lawyer from Missouri who raised money for many of the participants and even defended some in court. Mr. Martin, who now serves as the department's pardon attorney, was one of the first officials to back the idea of paying restitution to the January 6th rioters, claiming they had been wronged by the criminal justice system. But Mr. Blanche shut down that proposal, according to allies of Mr. Martin and lawyers who helped the rioters file claims against the government. He has since been more equivocal, however, holding up the presidential pardons during an appearance in March at the Conservative Political Action Conference as a prime example of the Trump administration helping those rioters who faced excessively aggressive prosecution. Nonetheless, criticism from Mr. Martin's allies persists. Jonathan Gross, a rabbi and lawyer who represented several January 6th defendants before working in the Justice Department's Civil Rights Division, has been particularly vocal. Mr. Gross, who has left the department, claimed that Mr. Blanche stood in the way of efforts to investigate and expose wrongdoing by the prosecutors who worked on the January 6th cases. Even if Mr. Blanche's nomination were to make it out of the Judiciary Committee, he would still face the uncertainties of a floor vote. He could only afford to lose 4 Republicans if all Democrats vote no, 3 if Senator Mitch McConnell, the Kentucky Republican who has remained hospitalized, is a no-show. Another senator on the committee who could complicate the confirmation is Josh Hawley, a Missouri Republican typically in lockstep with the White House. Mr. Hawley has criticized the department for failing to restrict access to abortion pills by mail, part of a campaign spearheaded by his wife, a conservative lawyer, who argued a case involving the medication before the Supreme Court. Mr. Blanche has met with many of the Republicans on the committee and said he was open to meeting with all the Democrats, too. Only a couple have taken him up on his offer, including Senators Richard Blumenthal of Connecticut and Alex Padilla of California. Mr. Blanche also met with Senator Lisa Murkowski of Alaska, one of the few Republicans to criticize Mr. Trump publicly. Their conversation was cordial, but Ms. Murkowski asked him pointed questions about his handling of the Epstein files, a person with knowledge of the exchange said. Mr. Blanche made his first visit to the state last week for a previously scheduled listening tour aimed at addressing violent crime, fentanyl traffic, and cutting regulations on the state's critical energy sector. Questions about his confirmation followed him north. During a sit-down interview with a local TV station, Mr. Blanche wryly dismissed a scathing letter signed by 1,200 former department employees calling on the Senate to reject his nomination. There's 1,200 former DOJ employees, I think, out of what? 40,000, he said. I'm not a math guy, but that's not a very high percentage. And the next article. Prosecutors went to prison to ask the prisoners how to fight crime. What might stop kids from committing crimes? A group of district attorneys went to San Quentin, one of California's most infamous prisons, to ask the inmates for advice. By Shayla Dewan. Except for the portraits of Jesus, the chapel in California's oldest prison is reminiscent of a high school gymnasium with cinder block walls and a high, narrow strip of windows. On a recent day, it was the venue for an unusual 6-hour event in which the people in prison had a chance to talk to the people who put them there. About 60 men in dusky blue work shirts, referred to as inside people, congregated with about 20 people in darker business attire, outside people, a contingent of district attorneys and their staff members. It was the first time that Eric Nazarenko, the district attorney for Ventura County, had visited a prison in his 18 years as a prosecutor. Gripping and grinning, he worked the crowd. "What high school did you go to?" he asked one inmate who was from Long Beach. "Wilson," the man said affably. "For one day. Then I went to juvenile hall." Prosecutors rarely visit prisons and even more rarely converse at length with people doing hard time. This was the second annual such meeting convened by Brooke Jenkins, the top prosecutor in San Francisco, who said that both sides stood to gain from the experience. Prosecutors could ask prisoners for ideas about what interventions might have prevented their younger selves from committing crimes. And prisoners could tell their stories of redemption to the very officials who might review their requests for parole or a shortened sentence. The location itself, on a stretch of Bay Area waterfront, was a draw for the outside people. Once the infamous home of California's death chamber, the prison has undergone a rebrand. 3 years ago, its name was changed from the San Quentin State Prison to the San Quentin Rehabilitation Center, where prisoners have access to therapeutic and job training programs and can work on the hit broad podcast Ear Hustle. The San Quentin News, which is distributed at prisons around the state, or in a soon-to-open cafe. Prosecutor visits to San Quentin began in 2012 with George Gascon, Ms. Jenkins's predecessor. Understanding the rehabilitation process helped prosecutors make better decisions, Mr. Gascon said then. For her part, Ms. Jenkins has supported proposals by San Quentin prisoners to ensure that the money they pay to the courts goes to crime victims first, before fines and fees, and for single occupancy cells to make prisoners safer and more productive. The first idea became state law. The latter passed in the state assembly last year. After bagels and coffee, a microphone was passed around the chapel for introductions. The chief prosecutor for Merced County turned out to be seated between a man convicted of carjacking and another convicted of murder. The acting district attorney for Yolo County was rubbing elbows with a former police officer who had kidnapped and raped women, and a man who had killed his own son. Many of the residents had worked their way from rougher institutions to San Quentin, where they are encouraged to come to terms with the harm they had caused. Several mentioned their victims by name and made a point of saying that they had been rightfully convicted. The day's chosen moderator, an inside person, invited everyone in the room to take two deep breaths in unison. "We just heard a lot of accountability," he said, "and I really believe in self-care." Senate state prison officials permitted the New York Times to observe the event on the condition that prisoners not be identified, except for a handful who were selected to give interviews. After a panel discussion, the outside people were given a tour of a new learning complex with floor-to-ceiling windows and benches fashioned from gargantuan wooden beams. Stephen Wagstaff, the district attorney of San Mateo County, who had been a prosecutor for 49 years, was attending for the second time. "In California at large, I'm one that would be described as one of the public safety law and order harsh types. I fully acknowledge that's what I am," he said. "But," he added, "this is spectacular. This is what we ought to be doing." Mr. Wagstaff said he did not approve of recent changes to California law that allowed prisoners to seek relief from sentences that can exceed 100 years, even in crimes where no lives were lost. "But he had made one adjustment since his last visit," he said. "I went back to my office and I put in a rule that nobody in my office can request a three-digit sentence without my review and approval." He gestured toward a San Quentin resident. "I see people like this gentleman and I think, you know, he doesn't have to die here." For the next 2 hours, the inmates and the prosecutors gathered in smaller sessions that one DA described as inmate-led focus groups. Among the topics, the difficulty of determining when a prisoner is truly rehabilitated, whether prosecutors could hire people with the lived experience of having done time, ways to expand prisoner mentoring of at-risk youth, and how to get hip-hop songs recorded by prisoners and aimed at de-glamorizing violence into the hands of DJs. Prosecutors asked what might have kept the inmates from committing crimes in the first place. To be honest, I don't know if I could have told anything to my younger self to stop the journey that I was on, said Ryan Pagan, who was serving 77 years for a murder he committed as a teenager. Now he makes podcasts and documentary films. People had tried to scare him straight, he said, but he did not listen. I feel like I needed prison. Miss Jenkins protested. That makes me feel hopeless, she said. Jason Jenkins said it might have helped if someone had been around to cultivate his talent for basketball, but his mother had gone to prison for dealing drugs when he was five, and his father had been shot and killed by the police. No one ever showed up to my basketball games, he said. Teo Cece Matangi, who regularly speaks to high school students as part of a San Quentin mentorship program, said it was more important to listen to kids than to scare them. If he could talk to his younger self, he would say that the abuse he experienced as a child was not his fault. But he would add, we can do something to get you out of there and stop thinking that violence is okay. And with just a little time left to go, I'm just going to read the highlights of the rest of the paper today. In international news, a haven for Delhi's elite. India's government plans to close the Gymkhana Club, which the Prime Minister calls a relic of colonialism, and experiencing Burmese food. Much of the world is unfamiliar with the cuisine, but an exodus from Myanmar has made it more visible. In business, wealth, and the World Cup, the skies above the Hamptons are packed with soccer fans on choppers headed to games, as inequality is taking it right in the face. Where VW's troubles began, the German auto giant's push into China powered it for decades, but now it faces competition around the world from Chinese automakers. And a rare win for a tech worker. A federal labor law judge determined that a software maker had illegally fired an engineer who questioned company policy change. And in obituaries, part of key cancer discovery, Joseph Frumeni, a molecular epidemiology pioneer, helped to identify a disorder linked to children developing the disease. He was 93. Mountain bike innovator, Charlie Cunningham, 77, built the first off-road bicycle with a frame that was aluminum, not steel. And in sports, Maradona's chaotic legacy, a multi-million-dollar battle for the soccer legend's brand, is roiling investors and dividing his family. In national news, surge in immigration arrests, the shooting death of Lorenzo Salgado Araujo occurred as enforcement has ramped up across the country. An alienation in Roswell. Attendees at a UFO festival felt let down by the batches of files recently declassified by the Pentagon. And in arts, teaching AI Louisiana French. By analyzing old nursery rhymes and folklore recordings, linguists are hoping to save vanishing languages. And Little House gets an update. A new TV version of the Ingalls family story confronts the fact that their home was built on native land. And this has been Lynn reading from the New York Times. Thank you so much for listening. I hope you have a wonderful day and a great week. Take care.
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2: 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And with the Boston Globe, we say hello to Grant.
3: Good morning, John. Good morning, everyone. Let's take a look at today's Boston Globe for this Monday morning, July 13th. U.S. launches more strikes on Iran. Interim deal at risk as Strait standoff flares. This is an article crafted by John Gambrell, Will Weissert, and Constantine Taropia of the Associated Press. The dateline on this is Dubai, United Arab Emirates. The United States launched several waves of strikes on Iran Sunday over an Iranian attack on a container ship in the Strait of Hormuz that set it ablaze and left a crew member missing earlier in the weekend. Iran responded with attacks on Bahrain, Kuwait, Qatar, Jordan, and Oman, the nation on the other side of the strait that Tehran has pressed to collaborate in managing shipping traffic. The U.S. military said it was seeking to degrade Iran's ability to attack commercial ships freely transiting the critical strait. The statement came after a third round of strikes late Sunday night and into Monday in Iran. Iranian state media acknowledged the latest round early Monday, but reported no casualties or damage to civilian infrastructure in the areas near the strait. Wasn't immediately clear whether any military targets had been hit. The first wave of strikes Sunday morning was in response to an Iranian strike on a container ship in the critical waterway the day before. In response, Iran hit Gulf Arab states in an escalating cycle of violence that left negotiations between Tehran and Washington to end the war at the edge of collapse. The United States struck again later Sunday. The governor of Quisham Island near the strait told Iran's state-run IRNA news agency that projectiles were fired at military targets with no casualties. Explosions were also heard in the coastal city of Bandar Abbas and also in Hejaz city to the north. A U.S. official said a few strikes targeted missile and air defense systems and paramilitary Revolutionary Guard boats. The officials spoke on condition of anonymity because they were not authorized to publicly discuss military operations. Iran and the United States are nearly at the midway point of the 60-day period of their interim deal aimed at reaching a permanent end to the war. The strait, a key route for the global supply of oil and natural gas, and long considered an international waterway, has become a sticking point in negotiations that seem in danger of collapse. A return to full-scale hostilities would have catastrophic consequences. United Nations Secretary General Antonio Guterres said this, according to a statement. The U.S. military earlier Sunday said it hit some 140 targets, including missile and drone launch sites, ammunition dumps, and communications equipment, and other sites. The attacks were heavier than in recent days. The United States has launched 3 rounds of airstrikes targeting Iran in the past week over attacks on ships heading through the strait using a route off Oman, seeking to avoid the Islamic Republic's territorial waters. "We bombed the hell out of them last night," President Trump told NBC's Meet the Press. Semi-official Iranian news agencies reported that a Navy officer was killed. Iran retaliated by attacking nations in the region, hosting U.S. military forces, while insisting it alone must control the strait and potentially charge vessels for traveling through it. "The era of one-sided deals is over," Mohammed Baghaa Qalabagh, the Speaker of Iran's parliament and a main negotiator, wrote. "We told you, keep your word or pay the price. Reality is knocking." Iran said the strait was closed until calm is restored, and Tehran would consider targeting additional enemy bases in the region if it faced more attacks. The U.S. military and Trump asserted that the strait remained open. The U.S. military said more than 140 ships had transited over the past week. A multinational body overseen by the U.S. Navy said traffic continued at reduced levels off both of Oman and Iran, and that nearly 140 vessels transited daily before the war. About a fifth of all traded oil and natural gas passed through the strait before the war. Iran's grip on it led a global energy crisis, though oil prices have sharply dropped since wartime highs of $120 a barrel. Missile alerts sounded in Bahrain, home of the U.S. Navy's 5th Fleet. Also, from today's Globe, continuing in the world section, this story: Zelensky reshuffles Ukraine's polity. Prime Minister resigns as a result. This article, written by Samia Kulab of the Associated Press, is Dateline Kyiv. Ukrainian Prime Minister Yulia Savchenko stepped down on Sunday as President Vladimir Zelensky announced fresh changes to Ukraine's government, saying he had offered a new and important position to the former premier. Zelensky, who has remained in office under martial law because wartime elections are prohibited, has periodically reshuffled his government in an effort to bring fresh momentum to his administration. Savchenko, who has served as Ukraine's economic minister, was named prime minister in July of 2025 at the age of 39 after playing a lead role in securing a mineral agreement between Ukraine and the United States, seen as an important way of tying U.S. interests to Ukraine's security. In a statement on social media, Zarudenko said she was proud to have had the honor of leading the government during one of the most difficult periods in Ukraine's modern history. She also said she had discussed next steps with Zelensky, but did not provide further details. I remain ready to serve Ukrainian state and carry out every task aimed at strengthening Ukraine's position, defending our national interests, and bringing a just peace closer, she said. Zelensky announced her resignation in a post saying that Ukraine was changing its political strategy. He also said he had offered Zarudenko the opportunity to lead a new important area in Ukraine's relations with a key international partner. Each priority area of foreign policy will be assigned to a specific person with substantial experience who is capable of implementing what we agree on at the leaders' level and what the Ukrainian people expect, Zelensky said, describing the impending reshuffle. The Ukrainian leader also said there would be changes among the top ranks of Ukraine's law enforcement agencies. Zelensky met with a series of senior officials following the announcement, including Energy Minister Denis Shmyhal, Interior Minister Ihor Kamenko, and Defense Minister Mykhailo Fedorov. The overhaul, which Zelensky has yet to explain in detail, would be the fourth major reorganization of his government since the start of Russia's full-scale invasion. Elsewhere, a Ukrainian attack in southwest Russia killed one person and wounded three more, local officials said Sunday. And these forces continue to bombard Russia's oil facilities. The head of Russia's Samara region, Governor Vyacheslav Fedorashev, said there was a child was among the injured. He also said that residential homes and apartment buildings were damaged in the strikes, as well as an unspecified industrial site. Russian media outlets reported that the attack's target was the region's Syrzin oil refinery, with many sharing images that appeared to show plumes of black smoke rising over the site. The refinery, which is owned by oil and gas giant Rosneft and sits some 500 miles east of the border, has been a repeated target for Kyiv's forces. Meanwhile, the governor of Russia's Rostov region, Yuri Slyusa, said that a tanker had been damaged in a drone attack in the Azov Black Sea Maritime Canal. The tanker was empty, and there is no threat of an oil spill, Zayas said. Turning now to the nation's pages and today's Boston Globe, this story, Blanche confronts key GOP doubts. Subhead there is one vote may block approval. An article written by Glenn Thrush and Alan Fuhr of the New York Times and is datelined Washington. Senator Tom Tillis of North Carolina, who is still undecided about Todd Blanche's nomination as permanent attorney general drew a red line last month. He would vote no if Blanche was too soft on the rioters who had ransacked the Capitol on January 6th of 2021. Soon after Tillis, a moderate Republican on the Senate Judiciary Committee, said he had a positive predisposition after meeting with Blanche, despite the fact the acting attorney general had recently signed off on a $1.8 billion fund that could have been funneled to those who stormed Congress. Just a single no vote from a Republican would deadlock the committee and effectively sink the confirmation of Blanche, who became the Justice Department's acting leader after Pam Bondi was fired in April. That gives Republicans on the panel rare leverage to extract concrete concessions from Blanche. Whether they will use that leverage is arguably the biggest wild card before Blanche's high stakes confirmation hearing on Wednesday of this week. It is not yet clear how the death of committee member Senator Lindsey Graham, Republican of South Carolina, late Saturday, will affect the timing of the hearing, or who will be chosen by leadership to replace him on the panel. Blanche tries to dress it up, but at the end of the day, he's just Donald Trump's personal lawyer, and that is all he will ever be, said Senator Chris Van Hollen, Democrat of Maryland, who squared off in May against Blanche in a contentious hearing that centered on creation of the compensation fund. Republicans are not in revolt, but they are restless. During a testy confirmation in late May, confrontation in late May, Republican senators lambasted Blanche for agreeing to create what critics have described as a slush fund. The deal forced them to defend a related provision shielding Trump and his family from tax investigations that might be worth more than $100 million to the president. Blanche quickly backtracked from the fund proposal, telling lawmakers during a June 2nd hearing before the House, "We are not moving forward with the fund, period." But Democrats have pointed to his flat refusal to put his reversal in writing as an indication that he could devise an alternative. In private meetings, Blanche has repeatedly told senators the fund plan was dead, at times repeating the word three times for emphasis, according to people familiar with the conversations. But he has given no indication that he intends to scrap that part of the agreement offering immunity on past IRS audits. The tax provision has emerged as a major sticking point for another Republican on the Judiciary Committee, Senator John Cornyn of Texas, who lost a primary election this spring. Unlike Tillis, Cornyn has not yet indicated how he is leaning and has requested a follow-up briefing on the tax issue. "I will not make a decision on confirmation until after that briefing and completion of his hearing before the committee," Cornyn wrote in a recent social media post. Cornyn and Tillis have also questioned Blanche's independence from White House control. Tillis, who is retiring next year, warned Blanche during an interview on CNN that he would oppose his nomination if he detected even a whiff of a lack of independence. Also, from the nation's pages, we have this story. Prosecutors visit prisons for insights. Seek inmates' advice on how to fight crime. This is an article written by Shyla Dewan of the New York Times. It's Dateline, Marin County, California. Except for the portraits of Jesus, the chapel in California's oldest prison is reminiscent of a high school gymnasium with cinder block walls and a high, narrow strip of windows. On a recent day, it was the venue for an unusual six-hour event in which the people in prison had a chance to talk to the people who put them there. About 60 men in dusky blue work shirts, referred to as inside people, congregated with about 20 people in darker business suits, outside people, a contingent of district attorneys and their staff members. It was the first time that Eric Nazarenko, the district attorney for Ventura County, had visited a prison in his 18 years as a prosecutor. Gripping and grinning, he worked the crowd. "What high school did you go to?" he asked the inmate, who was from Long Beach. "Wilson," the man said, affably, "for one day. Then I went to juvenile hall." Prosecutors rarely visit prisons, and even more rarely converge at length with people doing hard time. This was the second annual such meeting, convened by Brooke Jenkins, the top prosecutor in San Francisco, who said that both sides stood to gain from the experience. Prosecutors could ask prisoners for ideas about what interventions might have prevented their younger selves from committing crimes. And prisoners could tell their stories of redemptions to the very officials who might refuse their request for parole or a shortened sentence. The location itself, on a stretch of Bay Area waterfront, was a draw for the outside people. Once the infamous home of California's death chamber, the prison has undergone a rebrand. 3 years ago, its name was changed from the San Quentin State Prison to the San Quentin Rehabilitation Center, where prisoners have access to therapeutic and job training programs and can work on the hit podcast Ear Hustle on the San Quentin News, which is distributed, at prisons around the state or in a soon-to-open cafe. Prosecutor visits to San Quentin began in 2012 with George Gaskin, Jenkins' predecessor. Understanding the rehabilitation process helped prosecutors make better decisions, Gascon said then. For her part, Jenkins has supported proposals by San Quentin prisoners to ensure that the money they pay to the courts goes to crime victims first before fines and fees, and for single occupancy cells to make prisoners safer and more productive. The first idea became state law. The latter passed in the state assembly last year. After bagels and coffee, a microphone was passed around the chapel for introductions. The chief prosecutor for Merced County turned out to be seated between a man convicted of carjacking and another convicted of murder. The acting district attorney for Yolo County was rubbing elbows with a former police officer who had kidnapped and raped women and a man who had killed his own son. Many of the residents had worked their way from rougher institutions to San Quentin, where they are encouraged to come to terms with the harm that they had caused. Several mentioned their victims by name and made a point of saying they had been rightfully convicted. The day's chosen moderator, an inside person, invited everyone in the room to take two deep breaths in unison. "We just heard a lot of accountability," he said, "and I really believe in self-care." State prison officials permitted the New York Times to observe the event on the condition that prisoners not be identified, except for a handful who were selected to give interviews. After a panel discussion, the outside people were given a tour of a new learning complex with floor-to-ceiling windows and benches fashioned from gargantuan wooden beams. Stephen Wagstaff, the district attorney of San Mateo County, who has been a prosecutor for 49 years, was attending for the second time. "In California at large, I'm one that would be described as one of the public safety, law and order, harsh types. I fully acknowledge that's what I am," he said. But he added, "This is spectacular. This is what we ought to be doing." Wigstaff said he did not approve of recent changes to California law that allowed prisoners to seek relief from sentences that can exceed 100 years, even in crimes where no lives were lost. Also, this next story from today's Boston Globe is from the business section of today's paper, and the headline on this is, "Small businesses are giving up on health insurance." Article that was written by Bob Herman. "It has never been more difficult for employers to offer health insurance for their workers. That's especially true for America's small businesses, the backbones of entire communities. More and more, they're giving up entirely. America's employer-based health insurance system, the dominant form of coverage for people younger than 65, is crumbling. The percentage of working-age adults who get their health coverage from a job has declined from 67% in 1998 to about 60%. It is also more expensive than ever." Stat interviewed dozens of people across the country as part of a series that probes how and why this is happening. "Panic, despair, and anger are most apparent among smaller shops and firms. Small business owners and workers feel, though, most, if not all, of their options are unaffordable, especially if they have plans with high out-of-pocket costs, rising premiums driven by high prices for hospitals, doctors, and prescriptions, drugs, and also more intensive care. They are all eating into the bottom lines in paychecks. Desperate companies are getting rid of traditional health benefits at an unprecedented pace. The shift is fraying the uniquely American expectation that jobs come with protection for injuries and illnesses, an expectation that is a product of World War II wage controls

0: 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The material being read is the copyright property of the publications being read. Access to this program is solely for persons who cannot read the original printed version due to a visual impairment or other disability. By continuing to listen, you confirm that you have such a condition.
1: Said, her company's health insurance carrier, Blue Cross Blue Shield of Illinois, raised premiums by more than 10% for this year. Bernia Green and her colleagues decided it was more important to preserve everyone's jobs than to keep the health plan. It was devastating, really, she said. The data tell a sobering story. Health insurance premiums for America's workers and businesses are skyrocketing a lot faster than wages and inflation. The premium hikes that employers were forced to pay this year are the highest in the 16 years since the Affordable Care Act was passed, undermining the law's historic coverage gains. Getting family health insurance through a job costs as much as buying a new Toyota Corolla every year. This burden is disproportionately burying people like Bernia Green and her employees. The 62 million small business employees who make up nearly half of workers. Ultimately, they are faced with what increasingly feels like a Hobson's choice. Continue paying ever higher premiums that cut into their wages and sink their businesses, or risk finding health coverage outside of a job, or not at all. Just 59% of companies with fewer than 200 employees offered health insurance last year, an all-time low, according to the Gold Standard Benefits Survey from health research group KFF. In 2010, that figure was 83%. Government surveys similarly show persistently low percentages of small businesses offering health coverage. Those declining rates come even as small firms know that health insurance is one of the biggest hooks for retaining and recruiting workers. I had more people approach me, vendors as well as plan sponsors, saying, I need to get out of the insurance business, meaning I don't want to provide benefits anymore, said Justin Leader, an independent health benefits consultant who works with employers. It's become too complex, too frustrating, too expensive. It's completely robbed most employees from being able to have to save for retirement, let alone make ends meet. President Trump and federal lawmakers have offered no tangible help despite their universal admiration of small businesses, and despite healthcare affordability becoming a political rallying cry. Trump's great healthcare plan, proposed in January, does not mention employer-based health insurance once, and Republicans have failed to revive their own employer health policies that have died since Trump's first term. Employers have tried various strategies to fight the cost pressures, high deductible plans, directly contracting with hospitals, and experimenting with different ways to finance care, but none have panned out in a meaningful way. More recently, some companies have decided to dump their workers on the ACA marketplace, giving them lump sums of money to buy individual plans, practice known in some circles as deconstructed coverage. Companies are able to do this because of the ACA's weak

0: penalty for employers that don't offer health insurance. But this strategy is backfiring from the view of workers, from the view of workers, as ACA plans premiums soar in the wake of Republicans letting federal subsidies expire. Increasingly, no type of coverage feels within reach. It is a crisis, but it's sort of a weird, slow crisis, said Elizabeth Lukanen, director of the State Health Access Data Assistance Center, a health policy research hub at the University of Minnesota. Every time I think, well, this is the thing, family premiums are now at $25,000, then nothing happens. Americans feel the health system is in shambles. A recent national survey from Gallup and West Health found just 24% of people rate U.S. health coverage as excellent or good, the lowest level in more than two decades. Nearly 30% of people rank cost as one of the most urgent health problems, also the highest in decades. Meanwhile, employers and workers each had to pony up at least 6.5% more toward health premiums every year from 2022 to 2024 as the COVID-19 pandemic slowly receded, federal data show. When you look at polling data, when people are so down on the healthcare system and they think they're paying much more than what they get, most of those people have employer insurance, said Kathy Hempstead, a senior policy officer and health insurance expert at the Robert Wood Johnson Foundation. There's a referendum on the system. Even Wall Street analysts are acknowledging the hardship, with Haleandra Singh at Trust Securities writing this week, employers are entering one of the most challenging healthcare cost environments in decades. Since the ACA was passed, conservative scholars and the broader industry encourage the use of high deductible plans as a way to limit premium increases and nudge people to shop for more affordable care. Researchers and even those in the industry have concluded high deductibles don't lead to that outcome. Instead, they usually just lead to sick people getting less care than they need. And the strategy of pushing medical costs onto workers by raising deductibles may have reached its limits. The percentage of private sector workers enrolled in a high deductible plan has plateaued around 50% since 2017. We're starting to get to a tipping point where there's just not that many more places to shift costs, said Sabrina Collette, a researcher and co-director of Georgetown University's Center on Health Insurance Reforms. Also, from today's Boston Globe, we turn now back to the nation pages and to the daily briefing section therein. We have this story, $26.9 million deal reached over pipeline rupture. This is Dateline Topeka. A proposed legal settlement with the U.S. government would require the Keystone Pipeline Systems operator to pay $26.9 million in civil penalties over a major oil spill in Kansas in December of 2022 and spend about $40 million more to prevent future accidents. The agreement would resolve allegations from the U.S. Environmental Protection Agency in Kansas that South Bow, based in Canada, violated U.S. and state clean water laws. The rupture dumped nearly 13,000 barrels of heavy crude oil into a creek running through a rural pasture in Washington County, Kansas, about 150 miles northwest of Kansas City. The accident was the largest onshore crude pipeline spill in the United States in 9 years and surpassed all 22 previous ones on the same pipeline system combined. This according to a 2021 report from the U.S. Government Accountability Office. The total amount of oil spilled would have nearly filled an Olympic-sized swimming pool. South Pole also would pay Kansas more than $3 million for environmental restoration payouts under a proposed decree filed Friday in U.S. District Court in Kansas. A judge would have to approve the proposed decree after a 30-day public comment period. The oil spill blanketed land and water, rendering the waterway lifeless and useless and requiring extensive cleanup and remediation. Jeffrey Hall, the EPA's assistant administrator for its enforcement office said in a statement, the substantial penalty reflects the seriousness of the environmental harm. Also, in today's Boston Globe, we have this story from the daily briefing section as well. This Philadelphia area digs out after microburst storms. Residents in some Philadelphia neighborhoods and surrounding counties were cleaning up Sunday from widespread damage caused by a line of severe thunderstorms that passed through. The storms, called microburst, passed through Saturday afternoon, downing trees and power lines, flooding a handful of streets and causing structural damage. A building that collapsed in West Philadelphia neighborhood crushing cars and blocking trolley tracks. The National Weather Service said at least four of the microbursts brought straight line wind gusts of 60 to 70 miles per hour to Montgomery and Philadelphia counties between 2:30 and 3:15 p.m. on Saturday. Despite speculation that the damage, including part of a roof torn off a housing project building in Philadelphia, had been caused by a tornado, NWS officials confirmed the straight line winds were to blame for those damages. Back now to the business section of today's Boston Globe under talking points. We have these stories. First, CEO of VW looks to avoid plant closures, moves to cut costs. Volkswagen's CEO indicated in comments published Sunday that he's trying to avoid closing plants as he seeks to turn around the automaker's performance. The Wolfsburg, Germany-based company faces pressure to cut costs at home in increasingly intense competition in the lucrative Chinese market in particular. Last week, Volkswagen said its fundamental realignment over the past 3 years had reached its next phase, announcing plans to streamline the model lineup by up to half. It didn't provide specifics, and questions remain over how else it will cut costs. There have been renewed speculation about the future of several plants in Germany. There are more intelligent solutions than closing plants, CEO Oliver Blum told the Bild Sonntag newspaper. He added that a cost-cutting program in Germany already is producing effects. We were able to improve our factory costs in Germany by an average of 20% last year alone, he said, describing that as strong progress. Blum argued that Volkswagen's products are very popular, but we just earned too little money with them, so we must continue to reduce our costs in all kinds of costs. Also, this 2 million eye drop bottles recalled due to foreign substance. More than 2 million bottles of eye drops were voluntarily recalled this month after the discovery of a foreign substance that might have compromised the safety of the medication. The steroid eye drops in question are a generic medication often prescribed to patients to reduce inflammation after surgery or to treat irritation. While the U.S. Food and Drug Administration has provided few details about how the recall drops could harm consumers, the agency said the risk of severe injury was remote. As of Friday, there have been no reports of injuries from the recall drops, which were manufactured in India by Lupin Pharmaceuticals. The company did not return a request for comment. There have been a spate of eye drop and ointment recalls in recent years, including one in 2023 that was linked to 4 deaths. Part of the problem is that generic prescription medications like the recalled eye drops are increasingly manufactured abroad where there is not as much oversight, said Dr. Mark Blecker, chief physician executive at the Wills Eye Hospital in Philadelphia. He said he expected this problem to worsen in light of recent budget cuts at the FDA, which have affected the part of the agency responsible for inspecting foreign drug manufacturers. The U.S. has not done a great job in regulating these companies, he said, but it's getting actively worse as we speak. And also, this article, the Walt Disney Company's live-action Moana may be the number one movie at the domestic box office, but it did not make a big splash in its first weekend in theaters. The movie, which cost a reported $250 million to produce, earned just $43 million from ticket sales in the U.S. and Canada. This according to studio estimates Sunday. Internationally, it earned $52 million from 50 markets, adding up to $95 million globally. Paul Duran-Bagdayan, the head of marketplace trends for Rentrak, said Moana's debut could also be a product of PG-rated oversaturation in the marketplace. Universal's Minions and Monsters was in second place with $20.5 million in sales, and Toy Story 5 was close behind in third with $18.5 million. Families love going to the movies, but right now there are 3 of them, Derek Gabedian said. There's a lot of competition. The weekend's other big new opener was definitely not PG. The R-rated horror Evil Dead Burn, a Warner Brothers release, opened in fourth place with $13.7 million. It's a significant dip from the previous 2 films in the series, which both opened in the $25 million range. Angel Studios' George Washington movie, Young George Washington, rounded out the top 5 in its second weekend in theaters with $6.4 million. Olivia Wilde's chamber dramedy, The Invite, landed in 6th in its first weekend wide release with $5.7 million in sales. That was shown in over 1,600 movie theaters across the country. Also, from the paper, headlines here, Sail 26 continues in Boston as the tall ships will remain in town through Wednesday, leaving on Thursday. They are open to actually board, many of them, between the hours of 10 a.m. to 10 p.m. They come from around the world and, again, will be in Boston Harbor through this Wednesday. Also, briefly looking at the sports pages from today's Boston Globe, well, the Red Sox have come back from the edge of oblivion and just finished the first half of their season on a 9-game winning streak, all won on the road. First time they've done that since 1977, when we were all a bit younger. Good for the Sox. They defeated the Mets with a 2-out rally in the 9th inning and then closing it out in the 10th for the 3-2 win down in New York City. Take a break now for the All-Star game and then resume the second half of the season at home next Friday against one of the teams they're looking up at, the Tampa Bay Rays. And that game is going to be, anyway, on Friday evening next. Also, with the World Cup, we've come to a point now where the World Cup semifinals are set. We have France and Spain meeting, and then also we have England doing battle with Argentina. The top four teams pre-tournament made the semifinals for the first time in the history of the World Cup. Again, it's going to be France, Spain, and England, Argentina to see who plays for the World Cup in 2026. Also from the sports pages, Wimbledon, which has actually taken a bit of a back seat this year with everything else going on, closed out yesterday with the men's final. And this final was won by Jannik Sinner, the Italian, Jannik Sinner beat Alexander Zverev 6-7, 7-6, 6-3, 6-4 on Sunday. That's his second consecutive title at the All England Club. So that concludes for this year. This coming week, back to England once again. We have the Open taking place overseas, and many would tell you it is the biggest golf tournament of the year, and that will take place this coming weekend. Also, from today's Globe, we're going to take a look at the weather right here, and the forecasters say the heat is coming back after what was a gorgeous summer weekend this past weekend. Today, it's going to be mostly sunny again with a outside chance of a shower, stray shower. Temperatures will be moving up as they move into the mid to upper 80s for today. Then overnight, partly cloudy, light winds out of the southwest. Then for Tuesday, temperatures will be up in the upper 90s to maybe even cracking 100. Keep that in mind if you have plans outdoors. Partly sunny and very hot is the way they put it here. Winds out of the west-southwest, breezy tomorrow evening, otherwise partly clear, but very warm overnight. And then, again, we see the warmth on Wednesday as we move through the week. Wednesday, partly sunny. Temperatures near the record of 98 degrees for a high in Boston. Winds out of the west-northwest, 10 to 20 miles an hour. Mostly clear overnight on Wednesday evening. And then moving into the later stages of our weekdays for Thursday and Friday, we see mostly sunny and hot breezy in the afternoon. Temperatures again in the upper 80s and low 90s on Thursday, with upper 80s prevalent on Friday. So keep all of that in mind as you make plans in the week ahead. Quickly here, and importantly, I want to mention that my partner for the last decade and a just a great guy, Richard Kelleher, who I had the good fortune to read with for the 10 years here at Talking Information Center, passed away several weeks back, and we all miss him dearly here. Hopefully, he provided to you what you're looking for in the way of information, as all the volunteers here want to do for you, our audience. But Richard has passed, and we'll miss him dearly. I just wanted to make note of that as we move forward. With that, bid you adieu for the week. Have good weeks, and hopefully have a chance to talk to you again real soon. You take care now.
1: I'm Linda. I'll be reading a magazine article from Time Magazine, February 9th, 2026 issue, 5 Doctor-Approved Ways to Use AI for Health Information by Angela Hupt. Last summer, Lance Johnson woke up in the middle of the night with excruciating pain in his lower right side. He initially blamed it on the pizza and ice cream he had enjoyed the night before, but 5 sleepless hours later, the 17-year-old from Phoenix was still suffering, so he decided to consult the nearest expert, ChatGPT. I described what I'd eaten the night before and where the pain was, and I was like, "Do you think it's just my stomach?" And then it said that it sounded like it was appendicitis based on how long it was lasting and where it was. Johnson says I kept asking it more questions like, could it be anything else? And it said, based on what you describe, you should get it checked out. Johnson followed the bot's advice, and sure enough, the doctors at the emergency room soon said that he did in fact have appendicitis and needed immediate surgery. When he told them he had suspected as much because of ChatGPT's insights, I think they were kind of surprised that it would answer something like that, that it would diagnose me from before they did, Johnson says. I didn't know anything about appendicitis before. I didn't even know it was in the bottom right. Similar scenarios are playing out across the country as AI tools usurp Dr. Google. That usage will likely continue to grow. In January, OpenAI announced a new feature called ChatGPT Health, a hub where people can upload their medical records, including lab results, visit summaries, and clinical histories. While there are potential risks, like privacy concerns or receiving inaccurate, outdated, or generic information, some doctors say AI platforms can be helpful if you know how to use them the right way. We ask providers to share the smartest ways patients can use AI platforms. 1. Plug in lots of details. Dr. Colin Banas suggests querying large language models, LLMs, like this. I'm a 48-year-old male who's completed X level of education, and I need to understand what this diagnosis is and what potential treatment options might be. The bot will give you good answers in a comprehensible way, says Banas, chief medical officer of Dr. First, a healthcare technology company. The more details and context you provide the tool, the better equipped it will be to dispense information that's actually pertinent. 2. Ask unbiased questions. Instead of asking an LLM like ChatGPT or Claude why chemotherapy is preferred over immunotherapy for a certain type of cancer, for example, ask the tool whether chemotherapy or immunotherapy is preferred, and to explain the pros and cons of each. AI tools aren't foolproof, says Dr. Adil Khan, an assistant professor of medicine and public health at the University of Texas Southwestern Medical Center. How it's framed makes a difference. 3. Let it help you decode medical jargon. If you're stumped by an oncologist's repeated use of the word grade, ask the LLM what it means, and within seconds, you'll have a brief easy-to-understand explanation. AI tools are really good at breaking down doctor speak, Banas says. 4. Use it to prepare for doctor's appointments. Tools like ChatGPT can help you formulate better questions to take to your doctor. Patients use it to prepare for their visits ahead of time, Banas says. They'll say, here are my symptoms. What are some questions I should ask my doctor? If you find the questions useful, Banas recommends writing them down or taking screenshots you can show your doctor. 5. Use it to brainstorm lifestyle changes. Some people use AI tools for meal plan suggestions, exercise plans, or tips on products that might soothe a skin condition. Those uses exemplify the positive potential of AI tools. Information is power, says Laura Sparkman, a longtime registered nurse who's now a clinical strategist at Relias, a healthcare tech and education company. Patients have these tools at their fingertips, and they're going to lead to a shift in conversations.
2: Hi, this is Tim from Southampton. I'm retired from my career in sales and marketing in the construction industry, and now enjoy reading for Valley Eye Radio.
3: And you are listening to Valley Eye Radio. It is Monday, July 13th, 2026. And in our readers' chairs, per usual for Monday, we have Jean and Marilyn. And that will be followed by Martha with Westfield News. We'll be hearing from Tim, who brings us, as usual, on Mondays, the Daily Hampshire Gazette. Doug will be along with the Greenfield Recorder. And I always like to tell you that we have many more programs, articles, as well as more local newspapers for you. So thanks for tuning in and giving us a listen here at Valley Eye Radio. I'm going to turn it over now to my good friends, Jean and Marilyn.
4: Thank you, Diane. Well, howdy. Here we are on another day. It's nice outside right now, but AccuWeather says a couple of afternoon showers. Partly sunny today, a shower in spots, anytime near the New York border. In the afternoon to the north and near Springfield. Clear to partly cloudy tonight. Partly sunny and sweltering heat tomorrow. Wednesday, breezy and hot with partial sunshine. Possible danger of dehydration and heat stroke while doing strenuous activities. Please, please be careful. Make sure you stay hydrated. Take a bottle of water with you wherever you're going. You can have a container that where you can just use tap water. Thursday, less humid with sunshine and a few clouds. For those who speak normal English, that would be a few clouds. Hot to the north and in the east. Friday, partly sunny. Saturday, clouds and limited sun. Afternoon showers. Of course, it's Saturday. However, occasional afternoon rain and a thunderstorm near the New York border and Hartford. So for today, we're expecting a partly sunny day with a high of 87, a low of 64. Tonight should be clear. Tomorrow, it just says hot in those fiery colors of red and yellow and orange. Very hot tomorrow. High of 97. Low of 75, so that's not a very low low. Wednesday, hot, with a high of 94 and a low of 65. Thursday, sunshine and less humid. High 88, low 60. Friday, partly sunny, with a high of 86, a low of 57. The sun rose this morning at 5:26. It'll set at 8:27, giving us a day that is calculated by the National Weather Forecast, 15 hours. They call that 15 hours. It's not exactly, but close enough for government work, I guess. And we're going to some lottery numbers now. The Mass Daily for Sunday, July 12th, midday, 6198. All four exact order, $4,606. Evening, 5890. all for exact order, $5,158.